0: That's the Eurythmics there. When tomorrow comes on your Monday morning, Tom Mann here with you across regional South Australia. It's just after 9:30.
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0: Now, Brad Aldridge is with me. Brad, good morning.
2: Good morning, Tom. Making news. Authorities say that there are 42 confirmed cases and 65 suspected cases of H5 bird flu in the state, all in wild seabirds. PRSA says positive results were confirmed late yesterday in a silver gull at Southend and a crested tern in Monarto. Both had previously been reported as suspected detections. South Australia's chief vet, Sky Fruin, has said that H5 strain will spread to other species. The end of the fuel excise cut is expected to push petrol prices higher, with the full 16-cent a litre increase likely to take several days to reach the Bowser. The federal government is also asking the consumer watchdog to monitor retailers for price gouging as oil markets remain unsettled by the US-Iran conflict. International supply chain management consultant David Leaney says Australia is well placed to maintain fuel supplies. And an inquiry into the government's proposed changes to gambling advertising begins today. The inquiry will hear from experts, sporting codes and former gambling addicts who are expected to call on the government to ban inducements. And there'll be more ABC News at 10, Tom.
0: Brad, thank you very much. Now, 27 minutes to 10 o'clock. We are going to continue and wrap up our Monday mixtape this morning. We've been getting to know Andrew Hughes and the many different stages of his life and challenges. It's chatting before that song about, you know, your path into medicine, which ultimately you weren't able to complete. But now you're in mental health. Tell me a bit about, you know, that how you sort of pivoted, I guess, from, you know, wanting to help people medicinally and become a GP to now working in the mental health space.
3: Yeah, so it's sort of as I studied GP and general practice. We had to identify an area of advanced skills that we wanted to focus on as part of, you know, the ACRM program. ACRM is the Australian College of Rural and Remote Medicine. So I realised that there's a desperate need for doctors who have background in mental health mm-hmm. and can do mental health really well. So I chose to study mental health and psychiatry as my advanced skill. And so 18 months over in Whyalla, working with the wonderful team over there,

0: was a really good foundation. I had also done a diploma of a graduate diploma in mental health while I was studying medicine. Mm-hmm. So, you know, can't do anything, just one thing. I've got to do lots of things. And I think my experiences as a kid getting depression and also later in life discovering that I had obsessive compulsive disorder, but which has been really well treated. Mm-hmm. And having to see psychologists and psychiatrists over the years just to deal with the abuse and the trauma that I went through as a kid sort of gave me a bit of an idea of, a bit of sort of kinship with people with mental health. Mm-hmm. And so when I see people who have mental health difficulties, I'm not thinking, here's a patient that needs to be cured. I'm thinking, here's somebody who has a story, who has a past, who needs some help. And I might be able to help that person.
1: So I guess similar to, you know, when we were talking about your teaching and, yeah. And your experiences and going, this is what worked for me. These are the people, this is how people helped me. You went in with a really clear idea of going, this is the best way that I've been helped and that I want to emulate in this career.
0: Absolutely. And so after I did my advanced skills training for 18 months in Whyalla, I came back to the Port Pirie, or I came back to Boolaroo, mm-hmm. As a GP. But one day a week, I was working with the Port Pirie mental health team, who are an excellent team and do a lot of good in our community. And it was a really good privilege to be able to, work alongside of clinicians in mental health, help to train some new ones who came through, but also see you have a clinic one day a week where I just saw mental health patients. And I'm very grateful for that opportunity. But after 4 years of doing that, I needed a break. And so I've now got a job in Wagga Wagga where I'm going to be working in inpatient mental health and helping people who have to be hospitalised. Mm. So that's going to be a new chapter of my life again. and it's something I'm really looking forward to.
1: I guess, in terms of, you mentioned, in mental health particularly, that space isn't about curing people. It's about support and tools and helping people in an often non-linear path. But in the 4 years so far, have you really felt, the impact even with, you mentioned, training people up, giving people, a regular support? Have you felt what it's been like to work in that space and being on the other side and sort of understanding some of the challenges from the clinician's perspective?
0: Yeah. Absolutely. I've seen many patients come through my clinic. Mm-hmm. Some I've worked with for a short period of time and then they've not needed any, they're on the next track of their path.
1: Little bit of guidance. Yeah.
0: A little bit of adjustment. Yeah. there have been other people that I have worked with long-term over that 4 years. A few I have worked with every month for 4 years. And that's been very rewarding. And I really hope that it's been rewarding for them as well as it has been for me, because I've seen the growth in those people. And it's been, you always have patients who are sent by their GP or sent, and they're not ready to engage yet. And that's okay. I talk to them, say, these are your options. It's up to you, if they engage, that's fantastic, and it's really great to see progress. But if they don't, you might come across them a bit further down the track.
1: And I guess, you mentioned, moving to Wagga Wagga next, another career change, a life change. It sounds like you've been moving your whole life. Do you see any other dramatic career changes in your foreseeable future?
0: Well, if I listen to my youngest son, he'd want me to go into politics, but I'm not really into that. I love, I used to teach politics and political science and civics when I was a teacher. So I have an interest in that area, but I'm not going down that path. Who knows? I never say never. Mm-hmm. Because you never know where life is going to take you. When I was a teacher, I would never have thought I was going to be a doctor. Mm-hmm. When I was a minister, I'd never thought that I was going to go back to uni and study again. Wherever life takes me, it's a big adventure. I'm happy with my life. Mm-hmm. And I'm happy with the fact that I have a life where I get to meet people, I get to go places, and I get to do really wonderful things.
1: That's been the voice of Andrew Hughes, who we've been chatting to for our Monday mixtape. Now, Andrew, we've got one final song this morning, and you've been speaking about your ministry work and work in the church, and you chose one song by Genesis, an interesting one that sort of looks at, you know, some of the, you know, the frictions within the religious space, called Jesus, He Knows Me. Tell me about this song and your connection and why you chose this one.
0: So as a minister, I have seen so many people abused by the church, and there's a particular flavour of church, I guess, that promises that life will be wonderful all the time. You just have to give money, and I'm still seeing that affecting people in mental health at the moment. And this song is, you know, rather scathing about that kind of ministry and the hypocrisy of churches that are out for money and fame and prestige. That has never, ever been my motivation. It has always been people at the centre. And I think this song speaks to me because it reminds me never, ever become like that. Mm. You know, don't lose my focus on people. Don't go chasing after money. Don't go chasing after fame. Don't go chasing after prestige, because all of that is fleeting. But if you invest in people, the return will be eternal.
1: Mm. Well, a really lovely place to leave it on. Andrew, thank you so much for your time this morning. Really, really appreciate it.
0: Thank you.
1: Cheers. That's been the voice of Andrew Hughes for our Monday mixtape this morning on ABC across regional South Australia. And this final song from Genesis is Jesus, He Knows Me.

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0: A major Australian food investigation yields shocking results. Duped, a two-part special from Four Corners, continues tonight on ABC TV and ABC iView.
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4: Good morning. Just ticked over to 14 minutes to 10 o'clock on this Monday morning. We just heard some Genesis wrapping up our Monday mixtape. Getting to know Andrew Hughes this morning. He's led a lot of lives and still has a couple more in him from the sounds of things. And thanks to Jane in the South Coast, she's texted in to say, Tom, really interesting guest and enjoying the music as well. I feel exactly the same, Jane. And you can always reach out. We love to hear from you about what we're talking about on the program, you know, how the weather is looking, where you are, or anything that's on your mind. 1-300-160-222 is the number to call us on, or 0467-922-783. And speaking of weather,
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4: Sarah Scully is with me from the Bureau of Meteorology. Sarah, good morning.
5: Good morning.
4: Now, how's the picture looking across the region at the moment?
5: Yeah, look, it's generally dry and sunny days expected, with just the risk of a shower, really about the lower Eyre Peninsula. That's in the wake of a cold front that crossed yesterday afternoon and evening across the state and has turned the wind slightly more west-southwesterly. Daytime temperatures are expected to be in the mid-teens in the south, but grading up to near 20 or even in the low 20s as we head further north inland. Heading into tomorrow, we are expecting a high pressure system to move in and for it to become even more settled with cooler temperatures in the morning. So there's the potential for morning frost and fog patches and the maximum temperatures to be fairly similar to what we're seeing today.
4: And when is the next big change we're expecting on the radar?
5: Yeah, the next big change isn't really until Friday, where we've got a gusty cold front coming from WA and sweeping across South Australia. That's going to bring some gusty northwesterly winds ahead of it and some showers as well. So Friday and Saturday, there's the potential for showers and continuing even into Sunday as well.
4: Fantastic. Well, Sarah, thank you very much for your time this morning.
5: Thank you.
4: Cheers. Sarah Scully there from the Bureau of Meteorology. Now we're going to go to one from The Cure right now. On your Monday, this is Friday, I'm in love.

Q&A there. Friday, I'm in love to get you warmed up for the end of the week. It is Tom Mann with you. Just ticking over right now to 8 minutes to 10 o'clock. Now, still to come on the program this morning. In a few minutes' time, we'll be checking in on the markets and how the Australian Stock Exchange is opening up at the beginning of the week, and a little bit of a tough beginning expected so far. So we'll have more on that to come. And after 10 o'clock this morning, Rory McLaren will be with you. Amongst other things, he'll be discussing some of the latest on bird flu and talking about how you can better care for your teeth, a very important part of the body, often going overlooked. Before all that, though, here's the Sunny Boys with Happy Man.

0: That's the Sunny Boys there. Happy Man on your Monday morning. It's Tom Mann with you right now, 5 minutes to 10.
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0: Now, Toby Grimm is with me from Baker Young Limited. Toby, good morning.
2: Good morning, Tom.
0: Now, what are the markets reacting to at the beginning of this new week?
2: Well, definitely reacting, Tom. It was expected that the Aussie market would start the day very much on the back foot with nervousness riding high. Following what was, I guess, a deterioration in the conditions around the Middle East, the Iran conflict late on Friday, some attacks on cargo ships, spurring threats of massive attacks on critical infrastructure, power and bridges by the US. Now, things changed pretty dramatically about 6 hours ago or so with US President Donald Trump posting on his Truth Social platform that due to a request by Iranian officials and other neighbouring Middle Eastern countries, they will hold off on those attacks in hopes of being able to work a deal that he says could be a quick deal and would include denuclearization, that's a hard word to say, and the immediate reopening of the Strait of Hormuz. That is what the market wants to hear, Tom, and I guess it's a little bit like the playbook we've seen over recent weeks and months, and that is tensions riding high as we go into a weekend, and then as we come out of the weekend, some form of respite, and the market is enjoying that, albeit down. The All Ordinaries is losing 29 points, or about a third of a percent, but we had expected a loss of around three times that much. That's what the futures were pointing to before they reopened. Now, what's driving that, I suppose, optimism is the fact that oil prices have dropped by about 6% this morning, so Brent currently trading around $84 US a barrel. That compares to trading above 90 on Friday night. And it was a decent session for Wall Street on Friday night, in fact. Mixed reports coming through, but certainly the winners enjoying stronger gains than the losers, at least on Friday, with Amazon shares jumping more than 15% on stronger than expected AI-related cloud performance. We did see Apple shares fall by a little over 7%. They warned that demand for chips and memory is actually causing some constraints in their ability to make products and sell them. Nonetheless, Apple, as I say, down just over 7%, a lot less than what Amazon was up. And by the end of the session on Friday, the Dow Jones gaining 276 points, about 0.5%, and the tech-heavy NASDAQ up by 1%. We also saw, I guess, a mixed but slightly positive performance in Europe, and that's certainly helping the atmosphere this morning too. If we look at the Aussie market, as I say, down just narrowly, a little bit of caution, obviously, with the changing state of affairs over there in the Middle East, which of course could go the other way at any given moment. Amongst our banks, we are seeing modest losses. Our biggest bank, Commonwealth Bank, down by about 2/3 of a cent, $176.37. And similarly, our mining stocks are a little bit mixed. Interestingly, Tom, iron ore prices in China falling to their lowest level in over a year on Friday. That sees Rio Tinto down by about 0.5%, $169.69. But BHP is just above water, up by about 0.1% at $60.35. And we're also seeing a little bit of weakness in our oil producers. Sandoz and Woodside both losing around 2 to 3% in early trade. And finally, on the currency front, the Aussie dollar just nipping back from six-week highs over the weekend. At the moment, 70.4 US cents.
0: Now, Toby, finally, does it take much to get you out on the dance floor? Are you a willing dancer?
2: I'm a very reluctant starter and then a far too encourageable participant when it happens.
0: No, I absolutely relate with that. Once you cross the line, you may as well put everything into it.
2: You've got to commit, Tom. You've got to commit.
0: That is so true. Toby, thank you very much for your time.
2: Thanks, Tom.
0: Toby Grimm there from Baker Young Limited. And that is all the time I have left with you this morning. Thanks for spending your morning with me. Hopefully for Riverland and the Eyre Peninsula listeners, things back to normal. If not, I'll catch you tomorrow from 6:30. And still to come, as I mentioned, news up very shortly. And following that, Rory McLaren will be on your radio, who, amongst other things,

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0: ABC News with Matt Coleman. Adelaide City councillors are suggesting changes to the Hindley Street revitalisation plan may be needed because of the death of a pedestrian over the weekend. The 18-year-old was hit by a car on Saturday night. The revitalisation project aims to create a safer environment, with construction expected to start in 2028-29. Central Ward councillor Eleanor Freeman has told 891 ABC Adelaide she supports the idea of one-way traffic, noting the current revitalisation plan includes two-way traffic.
1: There are going to be issues with pickup if we close the street. That's a safety concern. So without somewhere designated for people to go and get their Uber or taxi, that's going to be a problem.
0: The end of the fuel excise cut means that motorists are facing higher prices in the shorter term, but there could be some relief further down the track. Changes to oil supply routes and more crude coming into the global market could ease pressure on prices next year. International supply chain management consultant David Leaney says several factors could eventually push fuel prices lower.
2: There's some longer term reasons why fuel will come back down next year. Increased pipelines around the Middle East, bypassing these choke points, and the increased supply and the increased things like Venezuelan oil eventually hitting the market. All of these things will put downwards pressure on fuel price next year.
0: The Assistant Treasurer is confident that tech companies will enter agreements with Australian news outlets to pay for their journalism. Labor's news bargaining incentive laws will require tech companies that fail to strike deals with at least six news outlets to pay a tax of 2.5% of their digital advertising revenue. The changes are expected to raise up to $250 million a year for local journalism. Asked if tech companies could simply end their operations in Australia, Daniel Molino says it's unlikely.
3: I'm confident they won't do that because Australia is one of the larger economies in the world. It's a very profitable economy for them. We're hearing no indications that that would be their reaction.
0: Australia's housing downturn is spreading beyond Sydney and Melbourne, with property values now falling in markets including Brisbane and Adelaide. New figures from the property data firm Cotality show that national home values fell 0.7% in July, the biggest monthly decline since December 2022. Brisbane property prices dropped 0.6%, while in Adelaide they fell 0.2%. The data is suggesting the housing slowdown is now being felt across much of the country after recent record highs. Investigations are underway into what caused two firefighting helicopters to collide in Greece. A Greek and Danish crew member died while a British pilot and another Greek crew member survived. They were helping to control a huge wildfire that's destroyed more than 100 homes northwest of Athens. Greek fire meteorologist Dr. Theodore Janaros says the conditions in the air and on the ground are extremely difficult.
4: We have this very adverse fire weather. We have now this very large wildfire. It tends to be a mega fire. We estimate that it has already burned more than 100,000 hectares of land. So conditions are very difficult.
0: Officials in the U.S. state of Washington say that wildfires are still very active, though no deaths or injuries have been reported. About 5,000 homes have been evacuated and approximately 600 homes, businesses and other buildings have been destroyed. A statewide emergency is in place that prohibits most outdoor and agricultural burning. Washington's Governor Bob Ferguson says support will be there for the long haul.
5: There are just so many Washingtonians who have literally lost everything in a very, very short period of time. Just in a matter of hours, their lives changed in deeply dramatic and fundamental ways. And so it's difficult to find words when folks have experienced a loss like that.
0: A statewide code blue response is in place today for people sleeping rough. The response for severe or extreme cold weather means that homelessness services may increase hours, outreach and aid. Overnight accommodation or shelter may be available under this activation, except in the Adelaide metropolitan area due to milder overnight temperatures. Adelaide reached 10 degrees around 6 a.m. while Yunta experienced the state's lowest temperature overnight, recording minus 2 degrees around the same time. And the weather for today: Renmark becoming cloudy 17, Mount Gambier shower or 2 12, Port Lincoln cloudy 15, Port Pirie partly cloudy 16, Adelaide a shower or 2 a top of 15 degrees, currently 12 degrees. Tomorrow cloudy 14, Wednesday cloudy 15, Thursday sunny 17, Friday a shower or 2 20. ABC News.
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14: Is that the great challenge, that you can't stop these birds from interacting?
15: Exactly, yep. So not looking too good if it hits.
14: I guess on that, Adrian, is there anything that can be done to protect the colonies?
15: Not really. I wouldn't think so. We can't do too much in terms of being out at sea. You know, it's pretty open out in the land as well. Yeah, there's not much we can really do, I don't think.
12: Rory McLaren.
16: Peter Squires didn't just preserve history. He built a place where it still lives, breathes and tells a story. Well, over the weekend, we heard of the passing of the founder of Old Tailem Town. We will reflect back on his life in a moment. You'll also have an opportunity to put a question to dentist Dr. Greg Miller for Dr. Doctor. If you have anything going on with your teeth or your oral hygiene, think now. Then ring 1300 222 891. I also want to ask him about tartar. What you can do to avoid it building up, how quickly can it build up, and what risk does it pose? And as you've been hearing through the course of the morning, the federal fuel excise cut has been removed. Katina Curtis from Capital Brief, she will be your Canberra correspondent today. Always happy to hear from you. 1300 222 891 is the number to ring. You can text 0467 922 891. So many of you sending your messages in on the golden years we did before the 10 o'clock news, reflecting back on the history of Adelaide Airport. More of your stories peppered through the course of this hour, but particularly on the statewide soapbox. It is now 7 minutes past 10. Few people leave a legacy that you can walk through. Peter Squires did exactly that with Old Tailem Town. Sadly, over the weekend, we learnt that he'd passed away. Tina Squires is Peter's daughter-in-law. Tina, we're sorry to hear about Peter's passing. Can you tell us about your father-in-law?
17: Oh, he was a legend in his own lunchbox, I think. He was, such a huge, huge influence on the village and his preservation of history. But much more than that, there was another side to him where he was also a poet and just a love of animals. So there were many different sides to him, but he was very passionate about his village.
16: Tell us how Old Tailem Town came about.
17: So Old Tailem Town started back in the day. So on this actual property, it's been in the Yench family for over 100 years. His grandparents were here, and when they passed away, he saw the opportunity of having a large area of land that he could do something with. He went with his son, Danny, to visit Swan Hill, and while they were there, he just turned to Danny and said, "We could do this." Mm. And he came back and went, "We've got a huge area now. We can build a pioneer village." And less Danny knew that now we're up to 102 buildings.
16: And it was so much more than just a passion project, wasn't it?
17: Absolutely. So I'm actually going to quote something because it makes it easier. This was written by one of our volunteers. "So Peter Squires built Old Tailem Town out of a deep passion for preserving the stories, architecture and the way of life of rural Australia, driven by a desire to ensure the future generations could experience and understand the heritage of the region, he set about collecting and restoring buildings and artefacts that would otherwise have been lost. He envisaged the village as a place where the pioneering spirit and resilience of early settlers could be celebrated and remembered, providing visitors with a tangible connection to the past."
16: Tina, without Peter, do you think Tailem Town would exist?
17: No.

0: Thank you very much for having us.
1: Feel free to share your recollections of old Tailem Town as well, and any memories you might have of Peter Squires on 0467922891. You can ring 1300 222 891. It is 10 minutes past 10. They are the numbers you need for Dr. Doctor. 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
1: Dr. Greg Miller is the chairman of the Australian Dental Foundation. He is a regular voice on Dr. Doctor. Greg, hello.
16: Good morning, Rory.
1: Now, whenever Greg comes into the studio for Dr. Doctor, you're a very patient bunch. You're polite and you wait, and you sometimes wait too long, which invariably means by the time of Dr. Doctor, when we come to try and wrap this segment, we've got dozens of calls to try and get through. So don't wait. Call now if you have a question for Dr. Greg Miller. We are obviously talking dentistry. I want to start by talking about tartar.
16: Yes. So tartar, or as we call in the Anglosphere calculus, forms pretty quickly. So basically the clock starts the moment you stop brushing, the moment you stop eating. A very thin protein called a pellicle forms on the tooth. Within about 4 hours, bacteria start colonizing that. That causes the soft plaque. Within about 3 days, the minerals from the saliva start forming on that plaque, and we get early calculus, and by about 2 weeks, we have mature calculus, which is the harder stuff.
1: Mature
16: calculus, yes. Thankfully, I don't have to revisit my schoolboy calculus, which I think is more painful in the short term, although I think dental calculus is more painful in the long term.
1: On that, how difficult is it when it comes to treating, because you can't do this at home. If you go, let's walk it back. What are some of the signs that you should be looking for that you go, oh, hang on?
16: Look, I think the first and most important principle with anything to do with dentistry is that it generally doesn't hurt to begin with. It's generally not uncomfortable, and that prevention is better than a cure. So trying to preempt the problem by brushing well, by flossing well, essentially by disturbing that biofilm, that pedicle, the plaque from the tooth, stops the generation of calculus. And the calculus is like a little trove of bacteria. It's a little ecosystem they can hide in, and it's a mechanical irritant to the gums. And so that, unfortunately, then leads to gum disease. So gingivitis, which is the reversible inflammation of the gums. That's the body saying, hey, something's wrong. Get rid of these bacteria. Get rid of this calculus. And then, unfortunately, that can then lead to periodontitis, which is bone loss around teeth. And actually, periodontitis is the number one cause of tooth loss in Australia. Unfortunately, as you progressively lose bone around the teeth, they get looser and looser, and eventually they can either fall out or become uncomfortable. So,
1: now, doing some research coming into today, Greg, you can also get build-up of tartar or calculus that then can crack.
16: Oh, yeah. Yeah, absolutely. So depending on the extent of the calculus, you can get big sheets of calculus. Don't want to put anyone off eating their breakfast. So no,
1: I think it's at a 10:15. I think it's probably safe. I think most of the
16: mornings... I think I'm now scotching morning tea for every...

0: everyone, literally.
1: Speaking of scotching, yes. If you're enjoying a scotch finger, maybe just put it to one side now as Greg discusses this.
0: That's right. So, yes, and as the calculus develops and gets harder, and it basically hardens through the minerals in saliva, it can either be dislodged through function or it can actually just get larger and larger and larger. So you really do want to have it debrided. This is where each individual, and we all have different rates of calculus, like there's an average rate, but we all have different rates of build-up, and that depends on the acidity of our mouths, the watery nature of our saliva. And so for some people, they are unfortunate. They build calculus up really, really quickly, so they may need to see their dentist or their hygienist more frequently to have it cleaned off. And for other people, they're lucky they don't get as much calculus buildup.
1: That is the voice of Dr. Greg Miller. He is the chairman of the Australian Dental Foundation. It is 16 minutes past 10. This is Dr. Doctor. If you have a question for Dr. Miller, 1300 222 891 is the number to ring. You can text 0467 922 891. That's what Margie has done in Glenelg. Do mouth guards stop grinding teeth? Do they have to be made by a dentist, or can they be bought over the counter from a chemist, both for adults and children?
0: Very good question, Margie. So in dentistry, we differentiate two different products. So a mouth guard for a dentist is actually a sports or activity protective apparatus that stops damage to teeth. So that is generally softer, it's more flexible, it extends around the teeth, it goes right up to the bottom of the lip, to the sulcus, and is designed to stop trauma impact. Now, what dentists will often fabricate for grinding is what's called a night guard, so-called because you wear it overnight. That is a much more rigid splint. That is something that is going to protect the surfaces of the teeth from damage from grinding, but it also protects the jaw joint, what we call the temporomandibular joint, and helps to relax the musculature. Now, unfortunately, store-bought products can never be customized to the degree where they fit the teeth appropriately, essentially because they tend to be boil-and-bite appliances. You put it in hot water, you pop it in. Now, that's fine if you've got a child who is playing infrequently a sport that's not a high-contact sport, but it's not really appropriate for consistent long-term wear overnight, because A, the materials that you can boil and bite are quite soft, and so you end up actually squishing on them. This creates muscle training, and actually you're doing resistance training, which can cause more problems for your jaw joint and more problems for the musculature. And second of all, you can have pretty significant bite changes. And we do see, unfortunately, with improperly modified mouth guards that have been used as night guards, really significant bite changes that can then mean that the person only bites on their very back teeth and they can't bring their front teeth together. So no, they're not suitable for that.
1: Margie, thank you for your text. Keep them coming in. Happy to take calls as well. Barbara joins you from Wilmington. How is it in beautiful Wilmington this morning, Barbara?
2: It's a beautiful morning. The sun's shining and it's lovely.
1: Well, that is pleasing to hear. You've got a question for Dr. Greg Miller.
2: Oh, have I ever? Yes. About 7 months ago, I broke one of my dentures. I dropped it and it broke. But I had some spare ones. So I kept one in and put one of the spare ones in for a while. But I can't chew properly with it. And I can't swallow anything I chew, and I'm losing weight. So I went to see the government dentist, and that took a long time to get a job, you know, to get there, to see someone. And anyway, he sorted it out. Most of it had been sorted out for me. And I went for the last impression at the government dentist, and when I went, I was told he'd left.
1: Oh.
2: So I have to start all again.
1: Oh, Barbara.
2: At the beginning. But hang on a minute. We did manage to find a dentist in Port Augusta that would do it at the government scheme, this is, being a pensioner. But they have to have the paperwork that's got to come from Wyala. And we have been waiting and waiting and waiting for this paperwork because I haven't got a proper bite at all.
0: Well, that's very unfortunate story. So I think we have several issues coming together, and I'll try to address each in sequence. So first of all, you have the old denture that has been most likely made to the old bite, which is unfortunately why it does not fit. It's a good placeholder, but it's obviously not something that's suitable for your present circumstance. Now, there may be a scenario where you can talk to this private dentist that you've seen or the government dentist and see if they can modify the fitting surface of the existing denture such that it can afford you a better bite so that you can actually bite together. And that may be a really quick solution for the interim problem that you have, which is appears to be a bureaucratic one, in and around the provision of care. Secondarily, we're talking about regional healthcare and the expanse of government clinics to the regions. It is a case that there is more burden of dental disease, more problems like the ones that you're facing in regional South Australia and in regional Australia, and that access to care is more problematic. And I think your story clearly emphasises that. That is something that I know that the government dental service is trying to work on. That is something where they do partner with private clinics. I do believe that they are trialling a electronic system. So we are going from paper to electronics. This is a red letter day, and they're to be commended for that change, albeit late, but I believe that is coming through.
1: Barbara, we hope that provides some assistance to you.
2: Well, I do too, because I'm tired of waiting.
1: Oh, I bet you are.
2: And you know, all we are waiting on is I had an impression taken. I went back to the dentist. He's left. And there was another lady there, but she looked at them, the bite that they'd sent back from Adelaide, and, you know, they'd made like a denture thing of it, of the bite. And she said, no, I can't fix this. And then I said, well, what do I do? And she said, well, you'll just have to go to a private one and see if you can get it done there, because there is a terrible waiting time in the country.
1: Barbara, thank you for your call and pointing that out. And as always here on Doctor, any of the advice that is given is general in nature. And if you do require specific treatment, you are best to go to, in this case, either your dentist or your ortho...
0: government dental clinic.
1: Government dental clinic.
0: Or private dental clinic.
1: Lots of texts coming in as well. I want to take a couple of texts before we go to June, who is waiting patiently from Oakden. Robin would like to know, are there different kinds of teeth whitening treatments? If so, how do they differ?
0: Yes, there are. So essentially, there are four different strategies that you can employ. So first of all, you can use whitening toothpaste. Now, whitening toothpaste is a bit of a misnomer. It's just more abrasive toothpaste. It just gets rid of stains from the teeth. It doesn't bleach the teeth at all. The second option is you can do at-home whitening, which is professionally treated or professionally fabricated trays made by the dentist that you wear overnight with a prescribed bleach or during the day with a different higher concentration bleach. You can then have in-office bleaching. Now, that is higher concentration bleach over a short period of time in the dentist's office. And finally, there are new and very interesting products, which are essentially additives to toothpastes that make our teeth appear whiter. It's actually a trick, an optical trick.
1: Oh.
0: And what that does is it actually makes the teeth appear whiter without actually modifying the teeth at all. So they're new, a neat little trick. It turns toothpaste into cosmetics, so it becomes an ongoing application thing, but it does help to make the teeth whiter.
1: And I get the sense, Dr. Greg Miller, it's something you wish you'd designed yourself?
0: No, sadly, no. I can't take credit for that. It has to do with the perception of certain wavelengths of light, and it's essentially an optical trick. So it doesn't whiten your teeth at all. It just makes them look whiter. My advice to people is, for ladies and men who are so inclined, just wear darker lipstick. That's far more effective. It creates the contrast, makes your teeth look a lot whiter.
1: 25 minutes past 10. This is Dr. Greg Miller, the chairman of the Australian Dental Foundation, is your guest today. Hello, June.
2: Hi, Dr. Greg. That made me giggle. Just wear a darker lipstick. My query is, Dr. Greg, that I've been told I sleep with my mouth open, and is there any way that I can learn how to keep my mouth shut, or any device that I can wear?
0: Good question. So having your mouth open per se when you're sleeping overnight can cause, unfortunately, your mouth to dry out. So that does increase the risk of oral diseases and also things like decay. If that's associated, and I don't want to presume, with snoring or anything of the similar ilk, there are a lot of dental appliances that can manage snoring. In particular, a family of appliances called a mandibular advancement splint. That is something that is fabricated a little bit like the night guard that we were talking about earlier, but it has a top and a bottom segment, and it actually moves the lower jaw forward and keeps the jaws relatively together. So it doesn't lock you in together, but it keeps them together. And that can also ameliorate snoring. So if sleeping with your mouth open is code for you are snoring, then that may be a way of resolving that problem. There are mouth tapes as well that people can utilise. They do come with some side effects, and you have to make sure that you speak through with your dentist about the suitability of that. Make sure that you have good nasal patency and good nasal breathing. But that is something to consider as well.
1: June, thank you for your call. Wendy would like to know on the text line, is it okay to occasionally brush with bicarb soda toothpaste or household carbon soda?
0: So bicarb of soda is fairly abrasive, and we would avoid using it to clean teeth. As a household cleaning agent or as a cooking agent, it's a fantastic option, but for teeth, not so suitable. Now, if there are toothpastes that you can source through Australian distributors or Australian supermarkets that have bicarb of soda in there, you would expect them to have more of a stain-removing effect. You just have to be a bit careful because it does increase the abrasiveness of the toothpaste, and the more abrasive, the more likely that you are to, unfortunately, brush away some of the tooth structure, which is not something you want to be doing.
1: A text here from Craig at Mount Compass. My orthodontist taught me at 13 that flossing will extend my life by at least 5 years. 43 years later, I floss every day. My dentist says she can't make money out of my teeth. Craig?
0: Floss to live, Craig. Floss to live.
1: another text here from Liz. Can you please ask the dentist his opinion on mouthwashes?
0: So mouthwashes do have a important part to play in the management of dental disease. However, that part has been conflated and oversold for commercial purposes pretty significantly. So there are some benefits in the reduction of gingivitis and in the remineralization of teeth. So that's in the prevention of decay and also in the treatment of gum disease from using mouth rinses. But those benefits are actually fairly minimal unless you are in a group or a cohort that a dentist has sort of indicated is high risk. For the average person, cleaning in the average way, flossing and brushing, there is no need to use adjunct mouth rinses. They do not benefit you. But for those individuals that have been recommended mouth rinses by their dentist, then that is appropriate.
1: Another question here from Sue up in Mount Barker, a question for Dr. I've had flu-like symptoms after a cleaning by a dentist slash hygienist. What's going on?
0: I think you probably have the flu. Okay. I would say that it's probably a coincidence that after the cleaning that you have developed a respiratory tract infection, unless the dentist or hygienist was sneezing all over you, which I strongly doubt would have happened, and they would have had primary precautions. I would say that unfortunately somewhere else you have contracted a influenza or something similar.
1: And Greg Miller, before you leave, another text here from Chris. Hi, doctor. I'm 77 years young and have noticed that over time my teeth have become quite significantly out of alignment. I was told this is just age.
0: Look, teeth will move over time. They are not set in concrete and they can move. What we were talking about earlier with regards to periodontal disease, so bone loss around teeth, can cause the teeth to move over time. So at 77 years young, I think go see your dentist, make sure that they check the area, make sure that they do check that you don't have periodontal disease, which could cause tooth movement. Otherwise, a little bit of tooth movement is natural.
1: And an observation to round out here from Sophia. How sad that in this wonderful first world country, we have to differentiate between those who can afford private dental care and those who may not. Quality and timely healthcare should be readily available to all, irrespective of your financial status or where you live.
0: Hear, hear.
1: Dr. Greg Miller, Chairman of the Australian Dental Foundation, thank you.
0: Thank you very much, Rory.
1: Keep your reflections coming in. 0467922891 is the text number, 1300 222 891. Share your memories of the Adelaide airport. We had that conversation ahead of the 10 o'clock news with Dermot O'Neill, and also Old Talem Town. We're acknowledging the passing of Peter Squires, who died, and well, his death was made public over the weekend. Lots of you calling in and texting on that one. Next, though, off to Canberra, the fuel excise cut. Well, it's disappeared. How are our federal politicians reacting? You'll find out next.
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1: Katina Curtis from Capital Brief is your political correspondent today. Katina, welcome back.
5: Hi, Rory. Good to be here.
1: The 3rd of August, we knew this day was coming when it was announced about the fuel excise. That final 16 cents has gone. What have our federal politicians had to say about it this morning?
5: Yeah, look, I'd say it's really gone out with a bit of a whimper. No one talking about it particularly that much today. Jim Chalmers did do a few interviews this morning. He basically said, you know, well, look, we told everyone a month ago that this was going to happen and it's happened, pointing out that fuel prices now are considerably lower than they were in that sort of those first couple of weeks after the war in Iran started, when they rocketed well up past $2 a litre for pretty much everyone, saying, you know, they're right back down. And we had Chris Bowen out again over the weekend pointing out that we continue to have more fuel reserves than we did again just before the start of the war. So, look, really, there hasn't even really been that much criticism from the opposition at this point on it either. So I think the main thing is probably that really keeping quite a close eye, the ACCC keeping a close eye on the petrol stations to make sure that no one's putting prices up unnecessarily or unjustifiably high.
1: Well, it's definitely something that here at a state level, we heard from the Treasurer, Tom Koutsantonis, on the breakfast program earlier today with Sonia Jules and myself almost sort of 2 hours ago. And we definitely touched on that as well about at a state level, what can be done to keep an eye across any suggestion that retailers are price gouging. It's really interesting as well, reflecting back on some of the other comments from Jim Chalmers this morning, the federal treasurer, you know, basically suggesting that it's not something they're looking to reintroduce either, because at the end of the day as well, Katina, It's a measure that cost the federal budget an eye-watering amount of money.
5: Yeah, that's right. The initial 3 months was just shy of $3 billion just for 3 months. And then obviously the one-month extension was at half the rate, so it was slightly cheaper. But still, yeah, it's a lot of money at a

0: time when everyone is keeps saying the federal government should be spending less and cutting back and making sure it gets that debt paid down.
1: Now, Katina, tell us about the new bargaining incentive and why people should be caring about this initiative.
0: Sure. So this is the kind of revamped version of what in the media industry we've colloquially called the Facebook and Google money. But it's basically, so under Scott Morrison, they started this scheme to make the big digital social media companies or the digital publishers pay for the news content that was being posted and promoted on their websites. The point being that all the advertising revenue largely is now going to those social media sites, the websites, and the traditional media such as you and I have been, you know, the revenues have been dropping because ads have been shifting. This has obviously been a trend over the past sort of 15, almost 20 years, really, but things are reaching a crunch point. Now, that scheme, original scheme, sort of fell apart, and so the government's been trying to work out a kind of a stronger one that's got a bit more stick to go with the carrot there for the big tech companies to take part in it. So they've announced this morning the final form of what they're intending to legislate. They've said that they'll bring the legislation forwards within weeks, basically. We're going to have Parliament back sitting next week and we should see it fairly shortly. So probably the key thing that they've done is they've narrowed the revenue base to measure so it just takes into account ad revenue that's actually generated in Australia. But at the same time, they've increased the fee that companies would have to pay if they don't strike deals with news organisations. And the other, I think, quite interesting change that they've made is sort of all the way along all these different things they've been doing about social media, the under 16 social media ban and this one had previously excluded professional networking sites, which is basically LinkedIn is the main one.
1: Code for LinkedIn.
0: And I think that you could see that's probably fair enough for the under 16 social media ban. I don't know how many teenagers are on LinkedIn. They certainly don't seem to have been flooding to it since the ban's been in place. But
1: that we know of, Katina. There might be something going on underneath the surface.
0: Maybe there's some under-radar teens networking. I'm not sure. Not that I have noticed anyway.
1: Just building profiles.
0: Perhaps. But the changes they've made to the news bargaining incentive, they have actually removed that exclusion. So LinkedIn will be included in this. So that is a fairly big change for Microsoft. I've gone to Microsoft for comment this morning. I haven't heard back from them yet to see what they make of all of this. But the minister's argument is that, you know, that they've heard from lots of different players that actually news content on LinkedIn is a growing and large part of what is posted up on there. So I'm sure there will be more to play. Certainly the Trump administration has made noises previously about how it dislikes this. It calls it a digital tax or a tech tax. And I'm sure that we will see more to play as they digest the details of what's happened here.
1: Katina, before you go, you pointed out the fact that Parliament, it's not sitting at the moment, scheduled to return next week, I believe you said?
0: Yes, next Tuesday.
1: Does that mean we have leaders taking a little bit of a breather at the moment?
0: Yes, I think I am here in Parliament House, but everyone's been wandering around here the last couple of weeks looking a bit lost, being like, nothing is happening. Anyway, there's so little going on this week that we've got both Anthony Albanese and Angus Taylor on holidays. So we've got an acting Prime Minister and an acting opposition leader this week in Richard Marles and Jane Hume. So I don't know. I'm forecasting another quiet week.
1: It's interesting as well. I mean, there is a level of, I mean, this has been the winter break. This is normally the traditionally, I mean, I know very much at the state level, this is the time where, you know, there is a very deliberately in the sitting calendar at a state and a federal level, there is space for exactly this to happen. This is not unheard of, is it?
0: Yeah, no, that's right. A bit of a lull, and I think everyone sort of regroup and regather for the government has got a fair number of things that it's flagged that it wants to do in the spring sittings of Parliament. So I think that they, you know, getting their ducks in order and giving everyone a bit of a breather before they get right back into it.
1: Katina Curtis, Senior Political Correspondent at Capital Brief. Thank you.
0: Thanks, Rory.
1: It is 20 minutes to 11 here on 891 ABC Adelaide Mornings, right across South Australia into Broken Hill at this time of the day. Soon, the statewide soapbox. What's on your mind? 1300 222 891. We started the program today with the Transport and Infrastructure Minister, Joe Sokarch. He was in the studio. We actually only got through two topics with him today. So many of you weighing in on e-mobility devices. We know the state government is in the middle of its review. You have another week or so to contribute to that particular review. Lots of you raising the issues that you have seen in your local communities when it comes to the use of these devices, the good, the bad, and the indifferent. Also the Torrens to Darlington project. We're about to get sort of to the real crunch point of this particular project with the big three tunnel boring machines all running at the same time. Mary, she's in the ground. Catherine's about to get going, and Elizabeth isn't far behind either, the three tunnel boring machines. You might have some views on that project. Let me know on 1300 222 891. You might also want to reflect on your memories. We're in golden years. We were talking about Adelaide Airport. Lots of you called in late on that particular discussion, so I'll bring you more stories as well. And, of course, your reflections of old Talem Town, as we found out over the weekend of the passing of Peter Squires. Happy to hear from you. 1300 222 891 on the statewide soapbox at almost 18 minutes to 11. Here's the Steve Miller Band.

0: at almost 10:45. The Steve Miller Band there. Take the money and run. Run to the statewide soapbox. 1-300-222-891. Your stories after this.
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3: Hello, Des.
4: Good morning, Rory. You'll probably get tired of me ringing you.
3: Always happy to have a chat with you, Des. Don't worry.
4: I wanted to talk about Peter Squires,
3: yeah,
4: who rightly has been recognised as a legend. We moved into the area 50 years ago and he owned the or ran the John Deere Chamberlain dealership in Tailem Bend, machinery dealers, and he at one stage mentioned to me that he was going to look at setting up a historical village. And I didn't think any more of it. And then the rest is history, as it goes. And he was a fantastic bloke and a real character. And, you know, used to do demonstrations for the kids and that sort of thing. And we've made sure that all of our seven grandchildren have gone there.
3: Yeah.
4: So that they can learn about the history of the area and, you know, just general dealing with the older generation and the older things that have happened and how people lived and how they conducted their life in those early years.
3: Des, give us a sense as to Peter's connection with community, if you can.
4: Oh, he was such a, such an accommodating person. Nothing was too much trouble. He was always prepared to have a chat. And, you know, if we were out socially and they walked in, he'd always come over and say hello and shake hands. And he just was one of those people that everyone warmed to.
3: Mm.
4: And he really, I suppose, has helped put Tailem Bend on the map.
3: Well, Des, always great to talk to you on mornings. Thank you.
4: No worries. Thanks,
3: Mike. Des there, sharing his reflections on Peter Squires, who, very much the founder of Old Tailem Town. And we learned over the weekend that he had passed. And we spoke to Tina Squires, his daughter-in-law, at the start of the hour. Let's go to Roger. Hi, Roger.
5: Hey, good morning there. I'm with a group called the Working Draft Horse Club, and we had a group. A group of us went out to Old Tailem Town.
3: Mm.
5: The thing is that most of the members are about the age of my kids, so I was the one that was left to explain to them how things worked. And I'll give you a quick example.
3: Yeah.
5: Have you ever seen a photo of a team of horses pulling a harvester?
3: Yes.
5: Right. Well, the thing is, you've got the team of horses, and you've got all sorts of things spinning around on the harvester. How it works is that you've got a great big drive wheel, big heavy drive wheel, inside it, going around as a set of teeth, and then fixed to that, you've got a cog. So as they pull the machine forward, the teeth spin the cog, and that's how it gets everything happening.
3: Mm.
5: You got the idea?
3: Yeah. Oh, yeah.
5: Yeah. So, but that's the sort of thing. Yeah, there's a lot of other things, but I thought I'd just keep it short for you.
3: Right. I mean, this is the thing, Roger. I mean, like, and this is the beauty of that location and the way that...
5: The location is fantastic. I follow them on Facebook, and they've been doing a lot of renovations recently.
3: Mm.
5: So I'm looking forward. I'll probably give another couple of months before I go back, but they're doing up all of the buildings and that, so it's even better.
3: Yeah, and we definitely had a text to that point as well. This person writes, Danny and Tina have done a wonderful job attending to the details of Old Tailem Town. Anyone who has visited in the past will be impressed. Anyone who has never been there is really missing a treasure. Well worth the visit.
5: Well worth a visit.
3: Roger, thanks for joining the Statewide Soapbox.
5: Thank you.
3: Almost 10 minutes to 11. The soapbox is there for you. 1-300-222-891 is the number. Another text here on Old Tailem Town. My dad loved Tailem Town so much. They visited numerous times. Even

0: staying at a caravan park once so they could visit over a couple of days from the southeast. Let's go to Trinity Gardens. Hello, Colin.
1: Hey, Rory.
0: Colin, you want to share your views on e-mobility devices?
1: Yeah, listening to Minister Sokach this morning, I must admit I was very underwhelmed with his position, particularly with regards to dismissing the utility of registration. Where I came to that thought was that he encouraged people in the community, if there's bad behaviour, to ring the police. Now, without identifiers, either on the bike or the helmet of the perpetrators or whatever, the police are on a hiding to nothing to not be able to apprehend these people. They act with impunity. The story of the woman from Hove area, I think it was.
0: Well, it was interesting. I think it was Kelly talking about how what she saw in and around Summerson Park, the Minder site there, with only one police officer, solo responder, going out after this group.
1: Yeah, but, I mean, even if there'd been two policemen or whatever, I mean, these kids obviously worked out that they have got no opportunity to be identified and they can just sit there blazingly, amusing themselves with, you know, really dangerous things. I thought if we had a registration system for bikes, I'm sure we can find a way to put a number plate or an identifier number on a frame or something like that. But it also could open up the way for a compulsory third party. It doesn't need to be expensive. Look, 20, 30 bucks a year or something or other. But I think he seemed to defend the interests of those the majority of people who do the right thing. Well, I think the people that do the right thing would be very interested in having those that don't do the right thing being able to be apprehended.
0: Colin, thank you for sharing your views. Keep them coming in. Thank you for this text as well. Rory, you have my permission to play as much Steve Miller Band as you want. Thank you. I don't often get a little bit of love for some of the music we play here on the Mornings program sometimes. Keep your views coming in. Let's go to Phil, though, from Hawthorne. Phil, where were you? Yeah. Where were you when we were talking about the Adelaide Airport? You've got a great story to tell.
2: Yeah, I came in a bit late, so... I wasn't sending the text, but I decided the phone.
0: So when did you start working at the airport?
2: 2nd of February 1968, as a technician training with the old Department of Civil Aviation.
0: Okay, and when did you leave?
2: August 2014. A project integrator, my title.
0: Wow. That's
2: projects.
0: Well, you are exactly the sort of person we love hearing from as part of Golden Years. If you are just joining the program, before 10 o'clock, Dermot O'Neill from the Adelaide Airport, he was here with you talking about the history of Adelaide Airport, and we wanted to hear from you. Phil, you have seen pretty well all the changes there are to have happened at the airport. Yeah. The big ones.
2: I sort of came and went a bit because I was in the office in the city for a while. I've always been a part of it. I made a claim that I'd worked on all the control towers because I did. My last job was getting was the new control tower and the fit out of that. And so I ran into an air traffic controller at a function. He said, "No, you haven't." He said, "You didn't work on the first one," which, by all accounts, it was scaffolding.
0: And Phil, of the changes that you saw over the journey, what was the largest? Was it going to the new terminal in 2006, 2007?
2: Yeah, I think the privatisation actually was the biggest change that hit me, because all the things we used to do, DCA used to do everything from mowing lawns to licensing pilots. I mean, it did everything. Mm. Everything civil aviation, it did. The air services, which is what it's gone down to now, does very little apart from air traffic control.
0: Well, Phil, it is lovely to hear from you. And again, thank you for ringing in and reflecting a little bit late on Golden Years with us.
2: Yeah, and I'm writing it all down too, eventually.
0: Well, send us the book. Send us the book once it's done, Phil.
2: Okay, no worries. Thank you, Rory.
0: Thanks, Phil. Phil there, reflecting on his many decades of service down at Adelaide Airport. Mary also has an airport story. Hello, Mary.
3: Hello. changing.
0: You are, Mary. It's lovely to hear from you. Are you keeping well?
3: Oh, yes, yes, I'm feeling well. I was just ringing to say that I would be one of the early passengers on the DC3 that left from Parafield to go to Melbourne. I was just 22 at the time, and I was with my husband, who had been a bomber pilot in Squadron Leader 408 in London, in England during the war years. But of course, I didn't tell my mother that I was going by plane because it was all so scary. But my husband to be picked up my luggage the day before and took it to the airport. There were two airports at one time. There was Ansett and Chanceth, or it was TAA, the friendly way. So we went the friendly way, and he packed our luggage in at the airport the day before, and then we went to the city from Stirling, to the city by taxi, and we got to the airport, to the air's place, and that's where the bus was waiting to take us to Parafield. Of course, it was so far out.
0: Had to go all the way out north.
3: Yes, that's right. So we went in the plane to the airport, and then, of course, we boarded the plane there and I flew off to Melbourne. And, of course, my mother knew I was catching the bus, so perhaps I'd delay the end bit.
0: Oh, Mary, it is lovely to hear your voice again. Thanks for calling in.
3: Oh, that's all right. Yes, it was. And then we flew from Melbourne to Launceston, and we landed there and stayed there a week, and then we went to Hobart and flew back from Hobart back to Melbourne.
0: What a glorious trip, Mary, there joining you on the morning's program. Someone who is joining you right now, thank you for everyone who called in or texted for the statewide soapbox at 11:03. Hello, Jo Laverty.
4: Oh, Mary, it's been too long.
0: Yeah.
4: Is that Mary? Oh, my gosh. How lovely to hear your voice again, Mary. There's a fellow who has a car, a ute, that's done a lot of kilometres. It's done 999,999 kilometres. And that's when he stopped driving it, because he doesn't know what's going to happen when it clicks over.
0: It'll combust.
4: Yeah, that's what we think. It just disappears.
0: Just into a ball of flame.
4: It's the old odometer, right? The turning little numbers, none of those fan-dangled digital odometers that you get in the cars today. So he stopped it at precisely that number. He is going to try and sell it to someone, just for someone, for the thrill of being able to drive it over the last kilometre and see what happens. Have you ever had a car and you've been waiting for that moment to see the odometer click over and go,
0: when you get to, depending on an O number?
4: Yes.
0: That's a big moment.
4: It is a big moment.
0: And then you go, that's going to be an expensive service next time.
4: It helps to have a teenager in the car when it happens. So when you're driving, you can go, okay, get your phone. It's happening.
0: It's the moment.
4: Woo! It is a little bit deflating, though, isn't it? You think it's going to be bigger and better than it is. Anyway, what is the greatest number of kilometres on your vehicle, dear listener? Rory?
0: But this is the thing as well, because depending on how old your vehicles are, they may have only had an odometer with five numbers as well.
4: Okay.
0: So it just depends on how many times it's gone. See, you've got the answer there. If you're still going and you click back to five zeros, it's gone around the clock.
4: I want the biggest odometer dial number.
0: Well,
4: let me know.
0: I think you've got it, Jo Laverty.
4: From everybody listening, 0467 922 891. How high can you go?
0: How close to 999,999 can you get?
4: Yes. Did it click over to zero and then you kept going like an absolute legend?
0: Is anyone in there in the nine? Anyway, we'll find out. Yes. Get texting now, 0467 922 891. Jo Laverty will keep you company through the afternoon. Thanks for your company today. It's news.
5: ABC News with Matt Coleman. Adelaide City Councillors are suggesting changes to the Hindley Street revitalisation.

0: Action plan may be needed because of the death of a pedestrian over the weekend. The 18-year-old was hit by a car on Saturday night. The revitalisation project aims to create a safer environment, with construction expected to start in 2028-29. Central Ward Councillor Eleanor Freeman has told 891 ABC Adelaide she supports the idea of one-way traffic, noting the current revitalisation plan includes two-way traffic.
1: There are going to be issues with pick-up if we close the street. That's a safety concern, so without somewhere designated for people to go and get their Uber or taxi, that's going to be a problem.
0: Authorities say there are 42 confirmed cases and 65 suspected cases of H5 bird flu in the state, all in wild seabirds. PRSA says positive results were confirmed late yesterday in a silver gull at Southend and a crested tern in Monarto. Both had previously been reported as suspected detections. Isabella Carboni has more.
2: Over the course of the weekend, we've seen quite a significant escalation in the number of cases of H5N1 in Australia. And BirdLife, a conservation group, says that we're entering the next phase of this outbreak. Here in South Australia, citizen scientists who played a really important role in recording and reporting dead marine life that washed up during last year's harmful marine algal bloom here in South Australia, they're saying that it's now distressing to see the number of dead birds and the effects of the H5N1 strain take place here in South Australia.
0: The state's chief vet, Sky Fruin, says that the H5 strain will spread to other species.
3: Silver gulls are, of course, there's many of them, and they do travel just about all over our state. So at this stage, we do only have that very small number confirmed, but of course we do expect that to rise, and that would be a concerning development.
0: The end of the fuel excise cut means that motorists are facing higher prices in the short term, but there could be some relief further down the track. Changes to oil supply routes and more crude coming onto the global market could ease pressure on prices next year. International supply chain management consultant David Leaney says several factors could eventually push fuel prices lower.
4: There's some longer term reasons why fuel will come back down next year. Increased pipelines around the Middle East, bypassing these choke points, and the increased supply and the increased things like Venezuelan oil eventually hitting the market. All of these things will put downwards pressure on fuel price next year.
0: An Australian aviation company has confirmed that its aircraft were involved in a fiery mid-air helicopter crash in Greece that killed two people. Josh Dye has more.
5: Two firefighting helicopters collided mid-air while battling a large bushfire west of Athens yesterday. Footage shows one aircraft bursting into flames and plunging to the ground. The Greek and Danish crew members on board died, while the occupants on the other helicopter were taken to hospital. Sunshine Coast-based McDermott Aviation has confirmed the helicopters were theirs. The company operates a large firefighting fleet and leases its aircraft overseas during fire seasons. President John McDermott says his deep condolences are with the families of the deceased. The company will cooperate with authorities investigating the crash.
0: Former radio host Alan Jones has arrived in court to face the first day of a sexual assault trial. Mr. Jones is accused of indecently assaulting and sexually touching six men over a 17-year period. The 85-year-old who's defending the allegations will face a judge-alone trial at Sydney's Downing Centre court complex. He was escorted into the court by his lawyer and was met by a large media scrum. A former working boat is set to be sunk about 6 kilometres off a metropolitan beach in September to create an artificial reef. Diving representative Mark Tozer says the 40-metre-long Andrew Wilson will be scuttled in 20-metre-deep waters off the shoreline around Brighton and Seacliff. Mr. Tozer says that the reef will help the algal bloom response by creating a habitat for marine species in a few years.
6: You head out from a shipwreck and you might only be three metres off it, and there's not a lot of fish, and you get onto the wreck and it's just full of fish and life and corals. You know, there's shrimp. There's just so much, you know, so many homes on a shipwreck that it's beautiful.
0: South Australia's weather: Renmark becoming cloudy, 17, Mount Gambier, shower or 2, 12, Port Lincoln cloudy, 15, Port Pirie partly cloudy, 16, Adelaide a shower or 2, a top of 15 degrees, currently 13 degrees. Tomorrow cloudy, 14, Wednesday cloudy, 15. ABC News.
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15: Nikki Goldstein is my guest on Conversations today. At the beginning of last year, Nikki and her friend, Rabbi Eli Schlanger, began writing a book together. It was a series of conversations about the meaning and relevance of seven ancient Jewish laws. They wanted to show how these laws could be of value to anyone, Jewish or not, who was looking for a way to live in a world that feels increasingly chaotic and dangerous. To Rabbi Eli and Nikki, these teachings are universal in their compassion and wisdom. Then, on December the 14th last year, Rabbi Eli Schlanger was celebrating the Hanukkah by the Sea event at Bondi Beach that he'd organised when he was shot dead. One of the 15 victims of the deadliest terrorist attack on Australian soil. Nikki was devastated by the murder of her friend, but she was determined to finish their book. It is called Conversations with My Rabbi. Hi, Nikki.
16: Hi, Sarah.
15: Nikki, I want to begin with the story of your friendship because it began in an unusual place, in the intensive care unit of St. Vincent's Hospital in Sydney. Why were you in the ICU?
16: Well, I'd had autoimmune disease for about 10 years and it had principally attacked my lungs. And so I'd been managing and then not managing my lung disease for a long time, and hospital admissions were not an unusual thing for me. Every now and again I'd end up with a chest infection and I'd think, okay, a couple of days on IV antibiotics and I'll be home. This time turned out to be very different.
15: What happened?
16: I arrived at the emergency department at St. Vincent's Hospital in Sydney and things were going pear-shaped really quickly. My oxygen stats were plummeting. I couldn't breathe. So instead of being sent to a general ward, I was sent straight to the ICU. And once there, they put me on all kinds of machines and hit me with a lot of antibiotics, but they weren't working. And within 24 hours, it was clear that I was in grave danger. And in fact, on the morning of the second day, the head of the ICU came to me and he said, if we don't intubate you within the next hour, you'll probably be dead, which is very sobering. And I had a couple of minutes to send some texts to my mum and my sister and my daughter and say, I love you and I hope I see you on the other side. But as I was being induced into a coma, I didn't know whether there would be another side.
15: Was your husband there with you, Nikki?
16: Not at that moment. He was on his way into the hospital. So, and I realised this needs some clarification. I texted him and said, make sure my feet are warm, put socks on. For some reason, I think when you're in extremis, your mind goes to the very manageable things of life. And the manageable thing was, can he put socks on my feet?
15: Before you were put into that induced coma, you were given a blessing. Who by?
16: A Catholic priest was coming past, a very sweet man, and he came to my bedside and he said, how are you, dear? And it was clear that I wasn't doing very well. And I said, not great. And he said, would you like a blessing? And I said, well, I bat for the other team, but I will take whatever I can get. So he gave me a beautiful Catholic blessing, which I felt quite close to, actually, because my dad had gone to a Catholic school and he saw himself as kind of half Catholic and half Jewish. So I was very happy to have that. But it also gave my husband, Rowan, a cue that I was worried about the way things were going and that I was conscious that my time might be running out.
15: So when did Rabbi Eli enter the picture?
16: So at this point I was unconscious and my daughter was actually lying on the bed with me and she had her head down. And for whatever reason, she stuck her head up and she saw a very fast moving man with a skull cap or a kippah on the back of his head, bespectacled, not too tall, not too short. And she nudged her dad and she said, "Dad, is that a rabbi?" They weren't sure because Rowan's not Jewish and Liberty, my daughter, has not been brought up as Jewish.

0: He restarted and he went, what about her mother's Hebrew name? Well, I don't know why he thought they would know that when they didn't know mine. But again, drew a blank. He said, no matter. And Rowan kind of went on with, well, we're not very good Jews. We're not a good Jewish family. And Ellie, in his very calm way, said, doesn't matter, we're all Jews. And he proceeded to say the prayers. And then he reached into his jacket pocket and he pulled out a shofar, which is an ancient Jewish tool. It's a ram's horn. And it had been highly polished by his beautiful touch over many, many years. And he was just about to blow it when a nurse walked by and Rowan grabbed her and said, and this is such a Aussie humour thing, he said, would it be okay if the rabbi blew this instrument? And she looked around at all the comatose patients and she said, as long as it's not too loud, it probably won't wake anybody. Very ironic.
1: And so this rabbi that you didn't know said a prayer over you and blew the shofar and then went on his way. What happened to you next?
0: So very strangely, over the next 24 hours, having been told, well, Rowan and Liberty having been told that I was probably going to die, they had said, you know, is everything in order? You know, those grim words that you see on every Hollywood movie, you know, has she got a will? I began to respond to the antibiotics and the treatment and they brought me out of a coma. And the first thing the doctors said to me was, this is a miracle. And, you know, they say it in that ironic way that doctors say those things when they haven't got any available explanation for what happens to you. But it was quite miraculous. And I'm not going to say that it was like the Hollywood thing where I woke up and I went, I see the light. I also had the best medical treatment money can buy in this country. Phenomenal doctors looked after me. But I came out of a coma that looked absolutely life-threatening. And a couple of days after that, they put me on a ward. And I was sitting up in bed and this fast-moving, bespectacled man, described as before, stopped in his tracks, threw his hands in the air and said, you survived. And that was the moment that Rabbi Ellie and I connected.
1: What did he make of your recovery?
0: Well, he was a very casual man and he pulled a chair up next to my bed and he said, this is a miracle. And having never spoken to a rabbi in my life, I kind of dismissed it and shrugged it off and went, oh, yeah, that's what the doctors said. But he was insistent, you know, this is a miracle. And he totally believed that the miracle bonded us.
1: You say you'd never spoken to a rabbi before. Where did you grow up, Nikki? Tell me about your childhood.
0: So I grew up on the leafy north shore of Sydney and you know, went to a normal primary school and then went to high school. And I think my sister and I and maybe another two or three girls were the only Jewish girls in our school. And it was a very kind of normal white Australian school. And I think I just wanted to fit in. So we didn't have a Jewish education. My dad had gone to a Catholic boarding school.
1: How did that happen? Why was he sent to a Catholic boarding school?
0: Oh, my dad had a sad childhood, very Dickensian. His mother was diagnosed with MS when he was five and they put her into hospice literally from the time he was five. And the only school that would take a five-year-old boarder was Christian Brothers at Waverley. So my dad went there from five. And he was most definitely the only Jewish boy in the school. And he wanted to conceal his Jewish identity too.
1: Your dad ended up becoming a judge, but his own father was often on the other side of the law. What do you know about your granddad?
0: So my granddad, Barney Goldstein, he was a small-time crook. He ran a speakeasy in the Cross. He was often in the newspaper, often, as you say, on the wrong side of the law. Apparently, he carried a gun. he also

0: I drove a Rolls Royce, but he was a small time crook, and I think my dad wanted to do the exact opposite of that. So he became a lawyer, and I would also say that that Christian education that Dad had made him incredibly respectful of morals, ethics, laws. He valued his education, and then he went on to Sydney Uni and became a barrister and then a judge. And he was one of those people that absolutely worshipped the law.
1: What about your mum, Nikki? When did her family come to Australia?
0: So my mum came from, my mum's parents were German Jews. They came here in 1939, and their sort of survival story, they're not concentration camp survivors, but they're refugees. Their story is extraordinary because my grandmother had been a fashion journalist on a Berlin newspaper, and the proprietor of the newspaper, he had seen the writing on the wall, and he had been saying to my grandmother, "You've got to leave. Everybody's got to leave." And a lot of people didn't leave, and indeed a lot of my grandfather's and my grandmother's family did not leave and ended up in concentration camps. But my grandmother was very savvy, and they literally drove out of Germany and crossed the Swiss border, and they were stopped by Gestapo on the way, and she talked her way out of it. She really had the gift of the gab. And they eventually went to London, where they were not allowed to stay, and then a boat to Australia. But my grandmother, who's quite an heroic woman, when they got here, she wanted to save as many of her family as she could. So they landed in Melbourne, and she got on a train to Canberra, and she was sitting on this train. She was a very attractive woman, and there was an elderly man in the carriage with her, and he said, "You're going to Canberra?" And she said, "Yes." "And can you recommend a hotel?" And he just laughed, because in those days, you know, we're talking 1939, 1940, I don't think there was much in Canberra except dust. So he said, "Well, why don't you stay with my wife and I? We'd love to hear more of your story." And my grandmother, who had been followed by the Gestapo and in her role on the newspaper had also been interrogated, and she was pretty scared of strangers, but she realised that she sort of clocked this man, and she thought, "No, he seems decent." So she stayed the night with them, and they fed her and gave her a beautiful bed. And in the morning she got up very early and left a note of thanks and literally snuck out the door and went to Parliament House, queued up. And at the very end of the day, I think she said to me once, it was like 4 o'clock in the afternoon, she queued up to see the immigration minister to request visas for as many of her family as she could. And she finally got through to the minister's office, and it was the man that she had stayed with.
1: Oh, no.
0: Extraordinary. I should do the research.
1: He was the minister.
0: He was the minister. He was the immigration minister. And he just took one look at her and he said, "How many visas do you need?" And my grandmother was able to save many, at least 14 of her near family from, you know, gas chambers. So she was brave. She was very brave.
1: She wasn't always 100% sure of the way you and your siblings were being raised in terms of your Jewish knowledge and faith. What did she encourage your mum to do for you?
0: Look, you know, it was a vexed question in my family, because one, Dad had gone to Catholic school. My grandparents, when they came to Australia, they fell so much in love with Australia that they wanted to completely assimilate. But at some point, my grandmother came to Sydney to stay with us, and one, she thought we were complete savages. She thought we were wild and rude and vile. She was so refined, my grandmother. Everything in her wardrobe matched, the shoes, the handbag, the hat, everything. Anyway, she did say to my mum, at some point they've got to have some Jewish education. So my mum, in a moment of pique, I suppose, because she often wanted to rebel against her mother, she did send us to Sunday school. But back to me wanting to fit in, I decided that wasn't going to fly. And on the first day of Sunday school, I managed to get us expelled.
1: How?
0: Well, there was a very earnest young rabbi, and he went round the classroom and he was asking everybody what they had for breakfast. And for people who don't know, Jews are not supposed to eat pork or shellfish, or there are a lot of dietary rules to keep kosher. And so it got to me and it was, what do you have for breakfast? And I said, eggs and bacon. Very ruefully. That was that.
2: You were cast out of Sunday school.
0: And then, you know, it was funny because they rang my mother and said, you know, these children are dispatched, get them out. And my mother was so incensed that we had been humiliated. She turned on her heel and vowed never to send us again.
1: Writer Nikki Goldstein is my guest on Conversations today. So as you grew up and became an adult and a mother yourself, what place did being Jewish have in your mind and your sense of yourself, your identity?
0: Not really at all. I mean, I have always seen myself proudly Australian first, and all of the other things that go with that. As you say, a mother and a writer, and as a writer, you know, that becomes very much part of your identity because it's such a funny job. You know, you sit in a room by yourself and you write books. So when I look in the mirror, I see Nikki, writer, Australian, you know, middle-aged, sometime not very well woman, not particularly Jewish. That really only happened after I met Rabbi Eli.
1: So this day that you met consciously a rabbi by your hospital bedside, what made you stay in touch with him?
0: So as he pulled up the chair and we talked about the miracle, we dropped very quickly into a conversation about God. And anyone who's survived a near-death experience will say that you're very changed by that. You're not the same person you were before. And even in those very tender early days, straight after the coma, I was searching for answers. Why did I survive? Why me? What happened? And the doctors can't really give you an answer for that. So when there isn't a scientific answer, you start to search for mystical or spiritual answers. And Eli very quickly had those. He was so convinced it was a miracle. He was so convinced it was the divine hand of God reaching into our lives. And he also said to me, in that very first conversation, you know, what do you do? And I said, well, I'm a writer, I'm a journalist, I've been a journalist forever. And he said, well, I've got a book in me. To which I replied, well, Rabbi, if I had a dollar for everybody who told me at a dinner party that they had a book in them, I would be a millionaire. But he was absolutely convinced he had a book in him. And he began calling me, and those calls became more and more regular. And he was incredibly persuasive and charming, Eli. And in the gentlest of ways, he would ring me and say, how's our book coming along? To which I, in the very early days, I didn't have an answer. And then over time, something started to gel in my mind. And I thought, okay, there's got to be a lot of me's out there. There've got to be a lot of people who never get in this modern world an opportunity to speak to a very religious person, whether it be a rabbi or a priest or an imam. I mean, and essentially they all say the same thing. And I said to him, why don't we record our conversations and let's call it Conversations with My Rabbi. And he was very into that. And then a couple of weeks later, he said, I've got an idea. How about we scaffold it on the Noahide laws? And I went, Noah what? Never heard of them.
1: So what are the Noahide laws?
0: So the Noahide laws are these seven ancient laws that were, as the story goes, given to Noah after the flood. When Noah was looking around at a decimated world and thinking about how to build a new world, the Noahide laws were given by God to be a sort of moral and ethical framework for how to rebuild.
1: I mean, there is so much Jewish teaching, Jewish writing. Why did Rabbi Eli think you should focus on these? What was different about them?
0: The Noahide laws, his own teacher, who he colloquially called the Rebbe, who some believe is a saint or was a saint, he's dead now, he was trying to revive them. And in part, the Noahide laws are they're meant to be a gift from the Jewish world to the big world. And in fact, they do underpin our moral code, our ethical codes, and our legal codes. And they predate the Ten Commandments. And there are many Christian groups around the world who also call themselves Noahides. And they believe in these seven principles as a way to live in harmony together.
1: So as you and Rabbi Eli started having these conversations about these laws, you were getting to know more about him. How did he spend his days? What was life like for him?
0: So he woke up in the morning thinking about what kind of good he could do, and then he would go about doing it.
1: What could that look like?
0: He would visit, you know, old people who didn't have anyone to talk to, or he would deliver food, or he was the chaplain for St. Vincent's Hospital, which is how I met him. So he was always wandering around the halls of St. Vincent's, but he was also the chaplain for New South Wales prisons. So wherever Jewish and non-Jewish prisoners he counselled, he was driving all over the state doing good.
1: What kind of way did he have with people when he met them for the first time?
0: He was incredibly warm and he was very human. He would have been the first person to say he wasn't a saint, but he was very electric. I called him the human hologram. How could he be in 20 places all at once on the one day? He had an incredible capacity for doing good, and I don't want to make it sound saccharine because he absolutely wasn't holier than thou. He was just, well, you know, he probably had ADHD and it was a way to burn all that energy, but he was very focused on trying to uplift the world. I mean, did the man sleep? I don't know, but his family was immensely important to him, and his community, because, you know, he was the assistant rabbi at Bondi Chabad, which meant he was also doing weddings and bar mitzvahs and funerals, and I mean, he was very busy.
1: So when it came to having these conversations about the Noahide laws, where did that happen physically, Nikki? Were you talking on the phone or in person or what?
0: Yes, it always happened on the phone because I had to grab him when I could.
2: As he was driving somewhere.
0: It was, as he was driving often to prisons or wherever he was, you know, he was always moving and on the road. So I caught him when I could.
1: Well, the first law is do not worship idols, which seems like, you know, a commandment from another era. How is a teaching like that relevant to the modern world?
0: Doesn't it sound archaic and arcane in this world? Well, it's really about worshipping one God. And I've often said to people when talking about the book that you can replace the word God for good, but make God or good the focus of your life, not TikTok, not money, not power, not what we're seeing on social media. Shift the focus. And I think what Eli was amazing at is taking these very ancient and somehow antique teachings and making them very modern. And I think in our culture, we do bow down before false idols. We're not talking about golden calves. We're talking about the fact that we don't see what is true and real and what's in front of us until we really stop and focus. I really think that's about seeing the miracles hiding in plain sight.
1: As you began talking about this law, you know, as you just said then, instead of God, you could say good. Did you and he have the same vision of God, of this source that this law is kind of around, do you think?
0: I don't think so. I think he had a lifetime of being steeped in God, and I was very new to it and quite awkward. And I do believe in God. And now it's the God of my ancestors that, you know, I'd been writing for many years and I've written a lot of self-help and I've written a lot about spirituality and yoga and every other, you know, Buddhist scatter cushion under the sun. But I'd never thought to look in my own backyard. And when I started to talk to Ellie and really understand the teachings, the wisdom and the beauty and the ancientness of it started to strike me as something profound and beautiful and relevant.
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1: Writer Nikki Goldstein is my guest on Conversations, and Nikki's describing her friendship with Rabbi Ellie Schlanger, with whom she was creating the book Conversations with My Rabbi. There's plenty more to this story after the news headlines. 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
4: Matt Coleman in Adelaide with ABC News. Adelaide City Councillors are suggesting changes to the Hindley Street revitalisation plan may be needed because of the death of a pedestrian over the weekend. The 18-year-old was hit by a car on Saturday night. The revitalisation project is aiming to create a safer environment. Authorities say there are 42 confirmed cases and 65 suspected cases of H5 bird flu in the state, all in wild seabirds. PRSA says that positive results were confirmed late yesterday in a silver gull at Southend and a crested tern in Monarto. Both had previously been reported as suspected detections, and a former working boat is said to be sunk about 6 kilometres off the metropolitan coast to create an artificial reef. Diving representative Mark Tozer says the 40-metre-long Andrew Wilson will be scuttled in 20-metre-deep waters off the shoreline around Brighton and Seacliff. More news at midday.
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1: Nikki Goldstein first met Rabbi Ellie Schlanger when he appeared at her bedside when she was in ICU at St. Vincent's Hospital in Sydney. Although from very different worlds, the two became friends and decided to write a book together about seven ancient Jewish laws known as the Noahide Laws. In Jewish tradition, these laws were given to Noah after the flood as guidelines for how to establish a just and compassionate society, and they are intended for everyone, Jewish or not. As they were close to finishing the book in December last year, Rabbi Ellie was killed at Bondi Beach, one of 15 people shot dead in the terrorist attack there. And a heads up, we'll be discussing that event in this part of the interview. After Rabbi Ellie was killed, Nikki decided to continue with their book. It's out now. It's called Conversations with My Rabbi. On the face of it, the second law, do not blaspheme, also seems to belong, you know, to the world of golden calves. How did he help this one come alive for you?
0: So there's this concept called Lashon Hara, which is the evil tongue, and it's about gossip. And it's about hate speech. And hate speech in today's world is more relevant than ever. You know, the keyboard warriors sitting anonymously at home saying awful things to people. People feel free to say whatever they like. And as a religious Jew, Ellie had a grip on the evil tongue. And in fact, funnily enough, Nick Cave recently said he and his wife Susie, they're not Jewish, they're practicing Christians, but they also practice Lashon Hara. And they say that, you know, it's since they've been practicing it, it's really enhanced their lives.
1: Practice it in what sense? What does that mean?
0: Means getting a grip of what you say and even to an extent what you think, but not letting ugly things fall from your lips.
1: So what did that mean for you in just your everyday language, the way you, you know, might speak to friends or text people? How did this law start making you think about that a little differently?
0: Well, I would say that most of my friends would say that I have been an Olympic swearer. And my father was also an Olympic swearer, gold medalist. And I think I have really reduced my swearing, just as a small example. But I'm very conscious now of what I say and what I write. And not that I have ever said ugly things online, but I'm very conscious of trying to bring a message that we should all take responsibility for that.
1: What about the sort of speech that is prayer, you know, which is a big part of the Jewish tradition? How does that compare to regular human speech?
0: I think what's interesting about Judaism is that there is no intermediary. You don't have to go through a priest. It's all about developing a relationship with your God. It's very intimate, it's private, and it's immediate. So prayer is about opening the doorway to God. It's about not standing on the threshold, but turning the knob and walking through. And so every time you consciously say a prayer, you are willing yourself to be closer to God. And it's an intentional action. And whether you say it out loud or you say it in your head, it's about connecting with the divine. And I really learned a lot from Ellie about this. You know, he said, you know, God always knows what's going on. This is for you. This is about you coming closer to God and making that part of your everyday life. So prayer as a practice is about just opening the door, being willing. And Ellie was very clear that what God is looking for from us is a sort of eager and willing connection. And you prove that by praying.
1: What is the third law that you and Rabbi Ellie discuss together?
0: Well, that's a tough one from where I'm sitting now, because the third law is about do not murder. And it's very complex in many ways. You know, there's the religious aspect about do not murder. And from the Jewish perspective, every single person is an emanation or the face of God in human form. So it goes against our human covenant with God to murder. For me personally, having never known somebody who'd been murdered before Ellie was murdered, this was the hardest chapter for me to write.
1: When you were discussing this law with him, how did he talk about it, or how did he see it as most sort of present in everyday life?
0: I think he saw it on two levels. He saw it that, you know, every human life, according to the tradition, is sacred. And we believe every human life is sacred. So how to uphold that in your everyday life. But I think he also saw a more subtle dimension to it, which is do not murder in your thoughts either. So any act of violence, whether it's an act of violence in the mind or an act of violence that you physically enact, is a kind of blasphemy. It breaks the covenant between man and God.
1: You know, so I think I have to ask, Nikki, how you hold the sacredness of human life in Jewish tradition with what's happening in Gaza right now.
0: I don't think there would be a Jew on the face of the planet that could celebrate what's happening in Gaza, despite what, you know, the media often peddles. It's a human tragedy of the highest order. I think the last numbers were about 72,000 people. That's not acceptable on any level. But it's also not acceptable for Israel to be attacked. So I think there's no way, you can't excuse those 72,000 deaths. And I think every Jew feels it deeply and bitterly. And I wish October the 7th had never happened. I wish we could go back. I personally struggle hugely with the war. I wish it would end, but I wish human savagery would end too.
1: The next of the Noahide laws is around life, but life of animals. What's it about?
0: So this is so interesting. This is kind of Jewish environmentalism, and it goes back 3,000 years. It's about not killing animals without paying reverence for their lives. So it's about stewardship of the planet, of the environment. I mean, Ellie told a beautiful story to me about how he told his kids that you can't just unconsciously walk along the street and pull a leaf off a tree and just not care about it. You have to care about the tree. You have to care about every animal that you encounter. And in fact, that's something I didn't understand at all about kosher food preparation, that the people who do that, they're very, very religious and very observant because they believe it's sacred to take a life. We shouldn't take any life without proper reverence and without proper understanding for what we're doing.
1: That attention that you describe Rabbi Ellie bringing to the, you know, smallest matter in one hand, like taking a kid pulling a leaf from a tree, that extended to the way he related to the fifth law, not stealing. What story did he tell you about how carefully he made sure that he observed this law?
0: That is a great story. So he and his wife, Hire, and some friends were, I think they're on the Central Coast, and they went to one of those mega malls, and it was getting late in the day, and they all have a lot of children. So there were probably 10 children amongst them. And they got out of Kmart or wherever it was, and on the top of the pram, Ellie realised that there was a $1 packet of socks, but it was one of those thick packets that had, you know, six pairs of socks in it. And he went, oh no, the socks. And they were trying to unpack the car and the kids and the baby seats. And he thought, oh, it doesn't matter. It's $1. Who cares? And then he stopped himself and he said, yeah, but that ain't my $1, and that would be stealing. So he trudged back to the store and he took back the $1 socks. And what he was trying to say was that stealing under any circumstances is not okay, whether it's stealing a pair of socks or stealing a life or stealing property or stealing another man's wife, or any kind of theft is not okay according to the tradition. And I had to confess, oh my gosh, only a week before I was writing this with him, I had gone to the supermarket, ended up with a bag of beans that I hadn't weighed and paid for, and I did not take it back, and I had to own up to the fact that I'd stolen it.
1: How would you respond when you, you know, revealed something like that, some sort of everyday breaking of these covenants? What was his reaction?
0: He was so human, and I'm not going to say he excused it, because he knew and I knew that stealing is wrong. But he always had a beautiful way of making you feel that everything was okay. And, okay, so you did that, but learn from it. Don't do it again.
1: Which law was it that you and he had the most disagreement over?
0: So the law that we disagreed over is the marriage law, which is the sixth law. And where I really struggled with this is that according to the Jewish tradition, it's absolutely fine to be gay as long as you don't consummate. And as I've got gay and non-binary and everything under the sun in my family, and I just felt that that was too cruel. And Ellie accepted that. You know, part of being Jewish is arguing. Like anyone who's seen Curb Your Enthusiasm or Seinfeld would know we all argue about everything. So arguing is good. And he agreed with me that it is harsh. And according to his practices, it's something that you had to adhere to.
1: When you would have a disagreement, what did it look like, sound like? I mean, are you raising voices at each other, or what are the guidelines? Because with some of these, like this one around not committing acts of sexual immorality, people are going to have really different views, really different lived experiences. How do you talk about it in a way that's still respectful or still open in some way?
0: Well, firstly, he loved it. He was thrilled by the prospect of being able to argue it, because it gave him an opportunity to articulate what he really believed. But he always gave me space to disagree. And sometimes he would agree with my disagreement. He agreed with me that it's a very harsh thing to expect that people would not consummate their love. And to me, that's absolutely unreasonable. And that's on the page. And I think Ellie valued the family above anything else, and he saw that as utterly sacred. So he was trying to educate people about putting rules in place that protect the sanctity of the family.
1: You even describe a conversation that he had with the midwife as his wife was giving birth to their youngest child. What was that about?
0: So Ellie had this gift for being able to listen. And so people, as soon as he gave space, people unraveled in front of him. It was part of his art form, I think, and part of his calling as a rabbi too, to be a listener. And so Chaya was giving birth to their youngest child, and the midwife happened to be there, and she unraveled in front of him that what she wanted more than anything in the world was to have her own child, but the partner that she was with didn't want children. And Ellie didn't make any judgments. He just let her come to the conclusion. But he could see that she was utterly grief-stricken, that time was running out, the biological clock was ticking, and she wanted a child maybe more than she wanted the relationship. And I think that his holding space for her gave her an opportunity to see that.
1: Nikki Goldstein is my guest on Conversations today. Her book is called Conversations with My Rabbi. So you and Rabbi Ellie were working away on the book together. How did you learn that something terrible had happened at Bondi?
0: So that 4 days before, and that was on the marriage chapter, the one that we were arguing about, that was on the 10th of December, 2025, and he'd invited me and my husband, Rowan, and Liberty to come to his event, which he'd organised for 18 years, Hanukkah by the Sea, which was a big thing, lots and lots of Jewish families lighting the menorah candles, a celebration of light and love. He'd invited us to that, and I'd said, we've got a previous engagement, so if it ends early, we'll come, but we'll see. And my daughter was in Ireland at that stage studying, so she couldn't come. Anyway, that day we went to a lunch at my ex-editor from the Financial Review magazine, a room full of writers, and we were all talking about the book and what I'd been doing, and it was a great day filled with chat. And one of the journalists there happened to be the ex-editor of the Good Weekend magazine. Anyway, by the time we got home, which was just about 6:30, 6:40, my phone was blowing up. It was just going beep, beep, beep. And I opened my phone and I saw Katrina had started texting because she had a journalist that she knew very well who was holed up in a pizza joint in Bondi. And he was going, shooting, Bondi Beach, helicopters en route, sirens. And then Katrina kept reporting back to me, Jewish community attacked, 9 dead. By this stage, Rowan and I had turned on the television. I already knew he was dead. I can't explain it in any other way other than I could feel it. I knew he was dead. And by 8 o'clock, a friend of mine texted me with the headline, Rabbi Ellie Schlanger identified as one of the slain. And I just wailed like an animal, actually.
1: His was the first funeral held of those people murdered at Bondi. What was that day like?
0: I don't think I've ever been in a room with so much grief, ever. It's hard to describe that. It was like a collective wail. It's like agony. And to see his wife, you know, fall bereft over his coffin, it's hard to describe the collective feeling in that room. And Jews are primed for this. it's hard to explain to people who haven't come from that. You know, it's intergenerational trauma. I'd say, you know, African Americans and, you know, First Nations people, they understand this because their trauma is brought into their everyday lives. And this is the same for Jewish people. And so Ellie and I had also talked about it a lot. What I was afraid of, because he was such a obviously identifiably Jewish man, you know, he had a kippah on his head or a black hat and, you know, they wear funny suits. You can tell a rabbi when they're walking down the street. I was worried he was going to get ran by a car. That's what I kept thinking. And I would say to him, I hope you're taking precautions, Ellie. I hope. And he would always say to me, yeah, you know, we've got the security and there's security at the synagogue. I mean, all Jews live with this. We always have that, you know, synagogues and my mum's in a Jewish nursing home. There's always 24-hour security. There's always high walls. But I was worried. I could see anti-Semitism growing. I was worried about how out and proud he was. So it was not a shock.
1: Did it leave you with questions for God?
0: Yes. I think my faith was very newly forming and it also somewhat relied on having my rabbi, you know, having a compass, a north, somebody to talk to about these issues. And I would have talked to him. I would have said, Ellie, how do you make sense of this, that, you know, 15 people were killed at Bondi on the glazed, beautiful sands of Bondi Beach? How does this happen in modern day Australia? And, you know, that doesn't even take into account all the people who were shot that day. And I didn't have him to ask those questions. So I was angry at God. I railed.
1: What section of the book were the two of you working on when he was murdered?
0: We were just about to start the seventh chapter, which is about establishing courts of justice. And this is one of the most profound parts of the Noahide laws, which is that God tells the world to create a just society, you need courts and you need judges. And we'd had preliminary discussions about that. The conversation was slated for the 7th of January, which obviously he didn't make. And at first I really didn't know what to do about that. But I'm really grateful that his father-in-law, Rabbi Yoram Ullman, stepped in to take over that chapter with me.
1: I mean, this role of human law and human courts, which are such an important and ancient part of Jewish teaching. How did that shape your thinking about the aftermath of what had happened to your friend? When you say you had questions for God, you were angry at God, did that give you any kind of solace or direction?
0: Eventually it did. And I think where it came from is that I'm the daughter of a judge and a man who revered the law and really believed in it. And I do too. I do. I think we're very lucky to live in Australia. I think we have a brilliant legal system. I'm sure it makes many, many mistakes, but the law acted quickly. That man is in jail. The one who survived is in jail. He has 59 counts and maybe more against him. And I believe that justice will be done. And I think that definitely helped me come to grips with Ellie's murder.
1: You know, one of the things that you talk about around that law is that revenge is a human instinct. What does the law teach about that desire, that human desire for revenge?
0: Well, Rabbi Ullman explains this so well because he said, we can't let the world descend into a jungle. We have to make it into a garden. And laws are what makes the world a garden, things that we can abide by and laws that are clear for everybody and that people know where they stand with regard to the law. And that is not something to be taken for granted. We're very lucky in this country under the Westminster system that we have, that we know who the police are, we can have justice, we have a very fair and just society here.
1: After Ellie was killed, Nikki, were you always going to continue with this book that you'd been creating together?
0: It was a really, really troublesome question for me. So what happened was that on the 15th of December, so the day after, because I'd been at a lunch full of journalists, at 9 o'clock in the morning, a journalist from the Sydney Morning Herald called me, and it was meant to be just a kind of colour piece about all of the people who were slain at Bondi, but it just ended up being a piece about my relationship with Ellie. And I realised after that that the book needed to reach a wider audience. It needed to be, the story needed to be told. My story of survival needed to be told. Ellie's story of his murder especially needed to be told. And then in the middle of that, so those two things sandwich these ancient and very wise teachings that I really believe have relevance for the modern world.
1: In these months after his murder, do you still find yourself having conversations with him?
0: I talk to him all the time. I think, and I know this is going to sound very kind of cosmic, but I kind of feel like his wings are on my back. I feel like he really wanted this book. And in the beginning, I was just going to self-publish it. And I would say to him, Ellie, let's not get too ahead of ourselves. You know, five people are going to read this book. It's a really strange concept. But he would always say to me, no, no, it's going to go global. And I would scoff a little bit, but in fact it has. And so there was some sort of prescience that he had about the book, but he, even when he was alive, I think he wanted a legacy, and he wanted these teachings more than anything to be widely circulated. He wanted an antidote to anti-Semitism, and he wanted hope in the world. And if I've done anything with the book, I hope that it's that, you know, at one point he said, I said to him, you know, Ellie, what's your mission? And he said, to bring light. And then he turned to me and he said, and what's yours? And I said, to bring love. And he kind of chuckled and he kind of made a calculation and he went, yeah, that's a perfect balance. So we were both trying to do something good in the world.
1: You think back to that sort of chance meeting by your hospital bedside as you were in a coma in 2022. How has knowing this man changed your life?
0: In so many ways. I think, firstly, he's brought me to a relationship with God that I didn't have before. I would have been so squeamish to even say that word. And the beauty of that has been so enriching in my life. But more than that, I met an amazing human. I met an extraordinary man, a man who had dedicated his life to doing good and being good. And there aren't many of those people in the world. And I think that's why it's such a great loss to the world that someone like him was taken out. You know, he just was. He was a good man, simple but good.
1: Thank you so much for sharing your story on Conversations.
0: Thank you, Sarah.
1: Nikki Goldstein's book is Conversations with My Rabbi. This conversation was recorded on the lands of the Turrbal and Yagara peoples. Our executive producer is Nicola Harrison. I'm Sarah Kanoski. Thanks for listening.

0: ABC News with Matt Coleman. The federal government says the CSIRO has confirmed samples taken from a bird mass mortality event in South Australia's southeast on Friday have tested positive to the H5N1 strain of bird flu. It's the first bird flu mass mortality event recorded in Australia. The federal agriculture minister Julie Collins says there are now 74 confirmed cases of bird flu in Australia, 54 in SA, 10 in WA, 2 in New South Wales, 7 in Victoria, and 1 in Queensland. The state's treasurer says that the Adelaide City Council should settle on an idea to improve Hindley Street. An 18-year-old was hit and killed by a car on Saturday night, prompting various calls from City of Adelaide councillors to improve safety using road closures or changes. The treasurer, Tom Koutsantonis, says the state government will help if they can make up their minds about the major city road that they control.
1: I don't know what the implications would be on the broader network if Hindley Street was made for no cars. But what I'd like to do is, if the council want to work with the government on a plan, we're up for it.
0: The Tea Tree Gully Football Club says it's deeply saddened by the loss of the 18-year-old and are asking people to respect the family's privacy. The Adelaide Training and Employment Centre, where the young man was a first-year carpentry apprentice, says he will be greatly missed. Australia's housing downturn is spreading beyond Sydney and Melbourne, with property values now falling in markets including Brisbane and Adelaide. New figures from the property data firm Cotality show national home values fell 0.7% in July, the biggest monthly decline since December 2022. Brisbane property prices dropped 0.6%, while Adelaide fell 0.2%. The data suggests the housing slowdown is now being felt across much of the country after recent record highs. The first blocks in a neighbourhood exclusively for first home buyers have hit the market in Adelaide's northern suburbs. The 34 properties in Playford have been released as part of a nation-leading first home buyer exclusive precinct supported by state and federal governments. SA's Housing Minister Nick Champion says that increasing supply will help first home buyers get into homes.
2: Because of the changes that have been made at the federal level, new builds will be more attractive to investors who want to negatively gear. And so we will have to be careful to make sure that new builds are appropriately available for first-time buyers.
0: Investigations are underway into what caused two firefighting helicopters to collide in Greece. A Greek and Danish crew member died while a British pilot and another Greek crew member survived. They were helping to control a huge wildfire that's destroyed more than 100 homes northwest of Athens. Greek fire meteorologist Dr. Theodore Genaros says the conditions in the air and on the ground are extremely difficult.
3: We have this very adverse fire weather. We have now this very large wildfire. It tends to be a mega fire. We estimate that it has already burned more than 100,000 hectares of land. So conditions are very difficult.
0: Officials in the U.S. state of Washington have confirmed hundreds of homes have been lost to raging wildfires, warning the blazes have not yet been contained. Fires across more than 100,000 hectares have prompted widespread evacuations and power outages in the Spokane area. The Pacific Northwest is facing its worst fire season in more than 30 years. Spokane Mayor Lisa Brown says no deaths or injuries have been reported, but that could change.
4: We are still assessing the potential for lives to be lost. So to the people who are suffering right now in our region from either loss or uncertainty, everyone here, our hearts go out to you. We are here for you for the long term.
0: A statewide code blue response is in place today for people sleeping rough. The response for severe or extreme cold weather means that homelessness services may increase hours, outreach and aid. Adelaide reached 10 degrees at about 6 a.m. while Yunta experienced the state's lowest temperature overnight, recording minus 2 degrees around the same time. And the weather for today: Renmark becoming cloudy 17, Mount Gambier a shower or 2, 12, Port Lincoln cloudy 15, Port Pirie partly cloudy 16, Adelaide a shower or 2, a top of 15 degrees, currently 14, tomorrow cloudy, also 14. ABC News.
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6: Good afternoon. Welcome to the Country Hour today. I'm Cassie Huff. Coming up, the Australian Rural Transport Association wants to see more planning when it comes to the way the heavy vehicle road user charge is applied.
7: We're probably a little concerned about how easy it is to wave the wand in Canberra and say, we're just going to do this to 31 July, when all of us around the world could have said that the crisis in the Middle East was not going to be finished by then.
6: That's coming up. And the Bureau of Meteorology says their new website will soon be able to be tailored to what you want to see. But it obviously was quite a controversial update last year, so we'll have a look at what this means for users of the Bureau of Meteorology's website. But first up today, free-range farmers who choose to house their hens under voluntary orders from state governments due to the worsening bird flu outbreak are still legally allowed to sell their eggs as free-range. The deadly H5N1 variant of bird flu is continuing to spread, with governments suggesting anyone who owns chickens for them to be moved into locations away from wild birds in a bid to stop the spread of the virus. But under Australian consumer law, eggs cannot be labelled free range unless they are laid by hens that have meaningful and regular access to outdoor areas during the day, and that they can roam and forage outside and can't be stocked with more than 10,000 birds per hectare. Chief veterinary officers in several states have recommended that farmers voluntarily house free-range heads, and that includes here in South Australia. Here's what South Australia's chief vet, Dr. Skye Frewin, told the Country Hour on Friday.
8: We have had in place now for a number of weeks a recommendation around what we sort of colloquially term a voluntary housing order, which essentially means it's our strong recommendation that those producers who have free-range poultry, that they do look to house their birds as a precautionary measure to protect them from the risk of bird flu from wild birds, if they are able to do that in a safe way that's not compromising animal welfare. And so that messaging has been reiterated as recently as 2 days ago for a period of 28 days, and we will continue to revisit that at least every 28 days, if not sooner. And we are also talking to the industry about whether we need to strengthen that with mandated housing orders. We are not doing that at this point in time, but that's an ongoing discussion.
6: That was SA's chief vet, Dr. Skye Frewin. The Australian Competition and Consumer Commission Deputy Chair Mick Keogh says they've paused taking enforcement action for breaches of free-range labelling standards.
9: As we understand it, and this is relying on communications from the relevant authorities, the spread in wild bird populations is continuing to grow and the incidents are continuing to grow. That suggests to us that the threat or the risk for domestic poultry in particular is growing, and therefore where the veterinary officers are making recommendations about voluntary housing, particularly a free range, our previous advice that we wouldn't be taking action in relation to free range claims where housing, for example, is being instituted in response to those claims continues. We don't see the situation has changed. In fact, if anything, has become more urgent.
10: So it's pretty clear that this bird flu outbreak's not going anywhere anytime soon. So how long are you expecting for this pause on labelling requirements to last?
9: Well, it's very difficult to know. We don't know, and I suspect the authorities don't know. I suspect they're just watching the epidemiology of the disease and trying to figure out what's going to happen next. We would certainly reinforce the messages we've made in the past that free-range egg producers in particular should be communicating both with their downstream retailers, but also more generally with consumers if they can, that whilst they've labelled the products free range because, you know, their packaging is set up that way, they should be trying to make sure they clarify what the situation is at the moment. If they've got their birds housed, you know, there's an obligation to communicate that, particularly to retailers, but also more widely, I think, to the consumers where that's possible.
10: Should free-range producers be creating backup labelling systems, alternative labelling systems? Because, as you said, this pause isn't going to last forever.
9: We've long suggested that should be kept in mind, because we've had other versions of bird flu and mandatory housing, and we've had an approach there that says we're not going to take enforcement action. And
10: that's only for 90 days, though, in that mandatory setting, isn't
9: it? Yes, that's in the mandatory setting. So the same applies here. If you're marketing free-range eggs, for example, that might be retailing at somewhere between $8 and $10 a dozen, and the consumer's paying that premium because they're reassured about the animal welfare status of those birds, then you do have a responsibility to make sure those consumers understand the situation at present and the reality.

0: going on. And I think the longer this goes on, the more important it is that free range producers in particular do make efforts to communicate the reality of the situation.
1: It's fairly hard for the free range industry to plan ahead with alternative labelling or changing their barn system when the ACCC has not got an end date for when this pause on the labelling enforcement is going to end.
0: I agree entirely. We're all stuck in this loop of how long is this going to go on. But certainly, if there are producers that have, for example, been housing their birds for the last 2 to 3 weeks and are now intending to continue to house them for another few weeks, at the very least, I suspect they should be telling retailers what the reality is. Retailers are putting up signs on the shelf saying these are free range and this is what you pay for them. And so there is an issue there that there does need to be some effort. Now, we acknowledge completely that, to get a box run of some thousands of egg cartons and get the labels changed is a very expensive thing. And that's why we've signaled forbearance in relation to this situation. But at the same time, there are other mechanisms that producers have to communicate. And making sure the retailers know the situation, I think, is probably an important one.
1: Isn't it a bit unfair to put all of the onus on this on the producers when the ACCC hasn't actually decided on any sort of firm end date, especially when just recently a Victorian egg farm business was fined nearly $40,000 for falsely claiming their eggs were free range due to being housed?
0: Yeah, and that's certainly why we've issued the communications we have, that we are taking an appropriate reaction to this. We're not proposing to initiate enforcement action. But yeah, the producer do have some responsibilities in terms of communicating information about their product to consumers. And we're not suggesting they go through a wholesale relabeling. That would not be practical. But advising retailers, for example, that they may want to put signs on the shelf saying, look, in the current situation, some of these birds may have been kept in housing and it may not be free range. That's the sort of thing that is available that can communicate more generally what the situation is. And I think that's only keeping faith with consumers to do that.
2: Australian Competition and Consumer Commission Deputy Chair Mick Keogh speaking with Jane McNaughton. You've probably heard about the suspected mass mortality event involving H5 bird flu over the weekend. Well, testing has confirmed that this is the first case of a mass mortality event involving the H5 bird flu. Federal Agriculture Minister Julie Collins spoke a short time ago, updating the test results from a group of more than 80 dead and sick birds that were reported over the weekend on South Australia's southeast coast.
3: Testing has now confirmed that the H5 bird flu samples that were taken from a larger group of sick and dead birds at Borden Rocks off Cape Jaffa in South Australia have come back positive. Whilst this is the first confirmed case of a mass mortality, and obviously a very concerning development, it is not unexpected and is certainly what we have seen overseas with this type of incursion of the H5. Sadly, we do know that once the H5 bird flu is spreading in wildlife and the natural environment, it is not possible to avoid significant losses, which is what we're starting to see now. There will be ongoing surveillance, which will continue to determine whether the H5 bird flu is established more broadly in Australian wildlife and will continue to inform the public where the H5 bird flu has been detected. Australians should expect to see more spread and larger numbers now of wildlife being affected. That's why on Friday, Minister Watt and I hosted the Environment and the Agriculture Ministers in a meeting. The Ministers together reaffirmed our commitment to continued collaboration and that we would do everything we could do to help protect Australian wildlife wherever possible, as well as protect our agricultural industries, our local communities and, importantly, our national economy. States and territories will continue to undertake activities on the ground and manage the impact of the H5 bird flu, including obviously in South Australia. This work is now backed up by more than $24 million in funding from the Australian and state and territory governments, which is in addition to our government's $113 million that has supported the preparedness and response capabilities. I do want to reiterate at this time, there is no evidence of any detection in our poultry or agriculture systems, and that the risk to human health remains.

0: Australians low. I also want to take the opportunity to thank Australians again for the work that they've done in being the front line of our biosecurity system over the last few weeks in reporting dead or sick birds, and remind people to avoid contact of dead and sick birds or animals and record what you see and go to birdflu.gov.au to report it.
1: That was the Federal Agriculture Minister, Julie Collins, speaking there. And to Murray Watt now, the Federal Environment Minister. Murray Watt says that Australia is at the start of a long and difficult journey as the H5 bird flu poses a serious threat to the nation's wildlife. And he spoke at a press conference a short time ago as well.
2: There's no doubting, as we've been indicating for some time, that H5 bird flu does represent a serious threat to Australia's native species. And I want to level with people, this is the beginning of what is likely to be a long, difficult journey in terms of the impacts on wildlife, but it is one that we are well prepared for. The overseas experience has shown that we can't stop the spread of H5 bird flu among birds or among mammals. The reality is you can't stop native and wild birds flying around, and you can't stop wild animals moving around. And that will mean more mass mortality events like the one we have now seen. What we can do, and what we have been doing, is build up the resilience of the populations of our native birds and mammals. That's what we've been doing over the last 2 to 3 years, investing in those populations to make sure that they are as strong as possible for the impact of H5 bird flu when it inevitably arrived here in Australia. Like Julie, I want to thank the states and territories who've been very active partners to date. They've responded very swiftly to the detections that have been found, and they're leading the response activities on the ground. As Julie has mentioned, we had a very productive meeting of agriculture, environment, state and territory ministers with ourselves on Friday, and I think that's important to keep up that communication to make sure that we're all on the same page, which we absolutely are. As Julie has indicated, we've now activated the National Management Plan for H5 bird flu, and that has triggered the release of another $24 million shared between the states, territories and Commonwealth. And that, of course, builds on the $113 million that the Albanese government has already invested to make sure that we are as prepared as possible. Finally, can I just remind and reinforce that overall message to the public? Avoid contact with birds and mammals that appear to be infected. Record what you see and report that. That's the best way that we can work together to respond to what is a very serious event.
1: Federal Environment Minister Murray Watt speaking there. It is coming up to 20 past 12.
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1: We'll get to the weather forecast in just a moment, but before we get there, the CEO of the Bureau of Meteorology says its new website will soon allow users to access and bookmark individual radar views with a similar look to the old website, but with a few added improvements. The controversial website went live in October last year and was widely criticised for being confusing and difficult to navigate. It also cost a fortune, far outstripping the original estimate of $4 million to a total of $96.5 million. Stuart Minchin was appointed CEO in November and says there are a range of updates in the pipeline.
4: Look, we've received over 500,000 pieces of feedback from the public around improvements and adjustments that can be made to the site. We've been working through that, with the highest priority changes being made as we go forward. So as recently as yesterday, the website was actually updated with some changes to the way that automatic weather stations are linked to people's locations to address issues where people close to coastlines were getting weather from weather stations a long way inland because of some settings in the website. So that's been improved. We've also changed the way the name shows up. So on small screens, it actually shortens to the BOM now rather than to the Bureau. But I think what many of our listeners will be interested in is actually the next update, which will happen sometime in September, where we'll be actually allowing people to access individual radar views and bringing back the range rings on the radar so that people can have a more familiar view with the radar, because we know that the public are most interested

0: or most of the public are interested in our radar coverage. So we're improving the way the radar looks on the new website.
1: So there was a lot of criticism about the radar map when the new website was introduced. So those changes you're making, does that go back to the old site and the facilities that it had, or is this an advancement on that?
0: It's an advancement on that, absolutely. So there were some real challenges with the way the old site operated, and this is making use of the new infrastructure, but doing it in a more familiar way that people are used to seeing, that they can bookmark their own radar, their local radar. They can bookmark two or three radars if they're interested in that, but it's still making use of the improvements in the way that the radar signals are actually shown. What we haven't had the chance to explain to the public in many cases is that the new radar is actually doing a better job of measuring, or the new radar visualization of measuring rainfall that is actually likely to impact. The older view of the radar was looking at times, particularly at a distance, at areas higher in the atmosphere, which did not mean that that rain was going to land on the ground. So people are getting a better signal as to where rain is actually going to occur through the new radar view than they were through the old radar view. So the improvements will make it much more familiar. It'll look and feel a lot more like the old radar, but it will actually be an improved product.
1: What's the engagement like with the new site? Because the feedback here is still that everyone's using, well, not everyone, but there's a lot of people still using the old Reg site.
0: Yeah. Well, look, there's certainly use of the old Reg site. There's actually been increased use of our app. A lot of people didn't distinguish early on between what's available on our app versus what's available on the website. And a lot of people really enjoy the app experience. But people are getting used to the website, and people are, as these improvements roll out, we're seeing an increase in satisfaction ratings with the website. But it's going to be an ongoing process. I mentioned AI before. One of the challenges we've got here is that we've got 28 million customers, effectively. Every Australian is a customer of our website. We're trying to meet everyone's differing preferences for how they like to receive information from a single infrastructure. And inevitably, there are going to be some people that love it and some people that hate it. So with the advent of AI, what we're going to see is people will be getting their customised view of the weather that suits them exactly. And we need to be in a position to make sure that the data that's flowing into that is the right information to ensure that they're getting the right and accurate weather information through those sources.
1: What would that look like?
0: We're going to be doing a lot of work in the background to make sure that our weather information is available to those AI tools so that it's actually people in future will not necessarily access a Bureau of Meteorology website or a Bureau of Meteorology app. They may have a customised view of the weather that's put together by their AI agent that gives them the specific details that they're interested in.
2: CEO of the Bureau of Meteorology, Dr. Stuart Minchin, speaking with Belinda Varashgetti. We'll head to the Bureau of Meteorology now, though, to get the latest in the weather forecast. I'm joined by forecaster Tom Anderson. Good afternoon.
3: Good afternoon, Cathy.
2: So it was a bit of a chilly morning around the state. What are you seeing on your reports?
3: Yeah, we had a few places start very, very cold indeed. So Yunta, again, was down to minus 2.8 overnight, which had been another very frosty start there. Our station at Nullarbor is probably the most interesting talking point, though. They had their coldest morning this morning for the last 2 years, and it was the coldest morning they've had in August since 2017. So nearly 10 years since it's been this cold there in August. Otherwise, yeah, it's also going to be a couple more cold mornings ahead. So we do have a frost warning out for the Mid-North Forecast District for tomorrow morning, expecting some frost there as well. And then, especially into Wednesday morning, we are going to see probably large areas of frost about the agricultural areas on Wednesday morning.
2: Right. So what does that mean with what looks like some rain coming across the state as well?
3: Yeah, we've seen a little bit of rainfall today. We might see a couple of showers over the next day or two, mostly about coastal areas as well. So probably not expecting much in terms of rainfall throughout the working week. So we did see Mount Gambier had 9 millimetres in the past 24 hours. That's the most we've seen statewide. Otherwise, parts of the Coonawarra had between sort of 5 and 6 millimetres there. But we will, yeah, like I said, there's a couple of showers about over today and tomorrow. But for the working week, we're expecting probably less than 2 millimetres for all of the agricultural areas. We will see a little bit more about the far west coast, but basically all of that's going to be coming on Friday. We do have a relatively strong system coming through Friday into Saturday that's going to start bringing some more rainfall to South Australia over the weekend.
2: It'll be interesting to see where that falls. How is that firming up? Are you getting a sense of where it's going to fall?
3: Yeah, it's looking like, as per usual, we're seeing the western side of the peninsulas and the lower southeast particularly is going to see the majority of it. But at this stage, there is a little bit of hope that we can see most of the agricultural areas getting a few millimetres at least on Saturday and possibly Sunday as well.
2: Thanks so much for your time today.
3: Thanks, Cassie.
2: Tom Anderson from the Bureau of Meteorology speaking there. And in the far west of New South Wales, the upper western will be sunny with areas of morning frost in the south. Overnight temperatures will fall to between 2 and 7 degrees, with daytime temperatures reaching between 17 and 22 degrees. The lower western will be partly cloudy. Again, there could be some morning frost in the north and maybe some morning fog around as well. So still chilly there in the far west of New South Wales. There is also a slight chance of a shower near the Victorian border, but near zero chance anywhere else. Overnight temperatures will fall to between 1 and 5 degrees, with the daytime temperatures reaching about 16 degrees. It's 28 minutes past 12.
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2: It's great to have your company today. I am Cassie Huff and this is the Country Hour. I've got a text here relating to the bird flu deaths. It says here how many birds were confirmed dead. The information I have is a group of more than 80 dead and sick birds were reported. So it was referring to that event. But looking at what's coming up in the program, you might remember that coming off the back of Syngenta saying that it will no longer produce the chemical paraquat for Australia and New Zealand, Nufarm is also looking at a shift in the way farmers are buying chemical.
6: It's across the major commodity chemistries that as they come off patent and become highly genericised, and that becomes, also opens up, I guess, for new entrants in the market and for players from overseas to start sending huge volumes down to Australia to fill the opportunity, I guess, that exists when something is no longer protected by any kind of intellectual property.
2: That's coming up. But first, I'll get the latest in news headlines with Matt Coleman. Good afternoon.
7: Hello, Cassie. In the news this afternoon, the federal government says the CSIRO has confirmed samples taken from a bird mass mortality event in the southeast on Friday have tested positive to the H5N1 strain of bird flu. It's the first bird flu mass mortality event recorded in Australia. The Federal Agriculture Minister Julie Collins says there are now 74 confirmed cases of bird flu in Australia, 54 in SA. The Federal Treasurer has asked Australia's consumer watchdog to increase monitoring of petrol stations for potential price gouging as the cut to the fuel excise ends. Fuel is expected to rise by at least 16 cents a litre, but there are already reports of fuel prices rising across the country. And Australia's housing downturn is spreading beyond Sydney and Melbourne, with property values now falling in markets including Brisbane and Adelaide. New figures from the property data firm Cotality show national home values fell 0.7%. In July, the biggest monthly decline since December 2022. More news at 1 o'clock.
2: Thanks for that, Matt. Well, the Australian Rural Transport Association wants to see more planning and consultation relating to how the heavy vehicle road user charge is applied. It comes as the charge of 32.4 cents a litre, which had been frozen at the start of the Middle East conflict this year, was reinstated today. Australian Livestock and Road Transport Executive Director Ben Maguire explains why the freezing of the road user charge was crucial for businesses to navigate the changes brought on by the conflict.
8: Well, it was a very welcome relief, as was, you know, the reduction or the temporary reduction for the excise on fuel. It gave operators some confidence that they could continue to go about their business and manage their cash flows while keeping the country running.
2: That charge, though, is set to double as of today, rising from 16.4 to 32.4 cents a litre, which is basically adding about $64 to every 400 litre fill. What concerns do you have about the charge coming on today?
8: Well, I already know transport operators who had parked their trucks up last week just to wait and see what the impacts would be this week. So our concern is not just about the price rise in and of itself. Our concern is about the impact on these are the transport operators that actually underpin our food production. Whether they're taking inputs to farm or they're bringing livestock or grain away from farm, this has a massive impact on Australia's ability to actually grow its food.
2: You had the notice that it was going to double today. Were transport operators able to plan for that? Was that enough notice?
8: Look, it was enough notice. And in a rational economic world, everybody would just pass on those increases to the consumer. Now, we all know that even the major airlines, when aviation fuel prices are increasing, are not just passing it on to the consumer. So we need to understand that there are operators that either won't be able to or don't know how to, or their customers won't accept increases, and therefore it just creates this distorted market.
2: And have you been able to quantify that to the government, the risk that just putting on and taking off these charges has to overall transport and food supply?
8: Well, our own association and all the other transport associations, by the way, who are doing a terrific job as a collective, are meeting with the departments on a regular basis. We're probably a little concerned about how easy it is to wave the wand in Canberra and say, we're just going to do this to 31 July, when all of us around the world could have said that the crisis in the Middle East was not going to be finished by then. So again, our message is, if we want to build a sustainable Australia and we want to underpin security in our food production, we probably need a bit more longer-term planning.
2: So I understand you're going to the Minister, Minister King, with your concerns. What are you hoping to discuss and come out of those discussions?
8: Well, we'd like to see some more investment and reactivation of regional fuel supplies. That's the first thing. We'd probably also like to see segments of the industry given some extra care in this planning. We do accept that the major freight routes on the eastern seaboard are very important from a retail perspective, but it's the inland operators of rural and regional Australia that never really get seen or heard, and yet they're the ones that actually are doing the heavy lifting in terms of growing our food.
2: What sort of response have you had from the Minister for your calls to have a discussion and perhaps look at more planning around the way this charge can be implemented?
8: Well, all the people that we're talking to have a very open door to us, which is really encouraging. There's probably a disconnect between sitting in the office in Canberra versus the reality of what's actually going on in remote Australia. So our job is to help remind them of that and the impacts of their decisions.
2: The return of the road user charge to what it was before the start of the conflict comes at the same time as the National Heavy Vehicle Regulator brings in new reforms to the industry. Now, this has been discussed within industry for some time now, but it certainly is a pretty significant reform to heavy vehicle law. What does it mean to have both of these coming in at the same time?
8: Well, the road transport industry is very resilient. They're very resourceful and they are prepared for all these changes. The point that we'd make is that we're already burdened with compliance and regulation, so it's just a double whammy, to be honest. No one minds that we, or no one disagrees with the fact that we need a safer industry. We just want to make sure that we do it where companies can actually have a bottom line that is worth investing in new technology and good staff and quality vehicles to have on the road. But if we just keep adding more burden and more compliance to this industry, there'll be more companies that will just not be able to survive.
2: There were a number of information sessions and training events and events across the country to bring people up to speed on this. But do you feel that people have got a good handle on what the changes represent now for truck drivers?
8: It's not just about the drivers, it's the owners and the operators as well. And I think there's a huge amount of work being done by the responsible operators and the state-based associations to educate people. There's always more that can be done, and so really we're just hoping or asking that the regulator just takes a sort of collaborative approach should they find people on the side of the road who are out there, whether it's the middle of the night or in remote locations, that may still have questions about their obligations about compliance, if we can just collaborate to get them there as opposed to just enforcing more fines on people.
2: Australian Livestock and Road Transport Executive Director Ben Maguire speaking there. To chemical now, and the global crop protection and seed technologies company Nufarm says there's been a structural change in the agricultural chemical market in Australia, with farmers choosing cheap imports over locally manufactured product. This follows Nufarm's decision to close its Kwinana facility south of Perth, which was used for the formulation, storage and distribution of agricultural chemicals, mainly producing glyphosate. Peter O'Keefe is the Commercial General Manager at Nufarm Australia, and he says the structural shift is here to stay.
6: Yeah, the backstory is we reviewed our entire business model in Australia back in about 2020, and we found at that time that we had a number of plants in the country at that time, and Kwinana was highlighted as needing more volume to be viable. So that's when all this started. And since then, we've come to the decision based on the fact there's been a structural shift in the market. So, and that means, well, basically there's a lot more imports into Australia these days, manufactured overseas and imported as fully formulated packaged goods, ready to go out to farms. So we've come to the decision that that is a structural change. So in other words, not cyclical, not something that's going to come and go, that there's been a big shift in the behaviour of customers, and hence a lot more imports.
1: What did you, in terms of tracking the volume of products coming out of the Kwinana facility, how did you see that change over those years since you first started looking at it back in, 2020?
6: Yeah, well, I guess the point is it's been quite flat since then. So if you go back prior, we definitely had a bigger business in Western Australia, 5 to 10 million litres a year. Bigger would be the kind of magnitude that I'm talking. And since 2020, we've been trying to find a way to reclaim some of that lost volume, but we've been unable to do so. So it's been pretty flat since 2020, but we needed to find more volume.
1: So there's just farmers are finding cheaper alternatives coming in from other places around the world, China, I'm assuming.
6: Yeah, that's it. So a lot more imports, mainly China, you're right. Also some from India and Malaysia has also popped up over the last couple of years for some active ingredients or some products. So, yeah, but hugely from China, you're correct.
1: Nufarm's decision about the Kwinana facility, it follows global chemical company Syngenta's decision that it will no longer manufacture or market products containing paraquat in the Australia and New Zealand markets. What is this saying about the Australian market?
6: Oh, I think it goes back to my point before, Belinda, that yeah, there is a definite significant structural change in the way the market's playing out in Australia. You know, can't speak on behalf of Syngenta, but from what I read in their press release, they also mentioned the aggressive sort of competition and imports that have made it unviable for them to continue with that particular product. And yeah, so it's across the major commodity chemistries that as they come off patent and become highly genericised, and that becomes also opens up, I guess, for new entrants in the market, and and for players from overseas to start sending huge volumes down to Australia to fill the opportunity, I guess, that exists when something is no longer protected by any kind of intellectual property.
1: What are the implications for farmers? Because on the face of it, you think, oh, well, you know, maybe we can get it cheaper overseas. We can get these chemicals. But besides that, I mean, what are the longer term ramifications of this situation that's being created?
6: There's a few that come to mind. I mean, I'd say I understand the Australian farmers. I mean, they're under a lot of pressure as far as rising input costs. So I certainly get it from a, you know, operational perspective from a grower. You know, the temptation to buy imported product that is it's pretty obvious that it's driven by the need to keep their gross margins where they need to be to remain viable. But the couple of stings in the tail I'd see, and talking to some large growers actually from Western Australia on Monday about this, is these traders or these companies that bring the imports to the, into the Australian market, they tend to, what we say, back-to-back. So they don't sort of tend to bring stock in and have it ready for growers to purchase. They more have a model of they want to get hard commit orders before they'll import products. So what growers are telling us is there's more and more pressure on them to take stock in early and to commit to stock way before the season when you know, they haven't really had a chance to do their planning for the year. So they're feeling pressured to be the ones, I guess, that carry more stock, whereas the supply chain used to share that equally, I'd say. You know, growers carried some of the burden, retailers, suppliers like ourselves, and our suppliers all shared the risk. It tends to be being pushed further down the chain to farmers these days.
1: Is there any way of stopping the situation that seems to be emerging, and we can, you know, once again, you know, really embrace the manufacturing side of chemicals here in Australia? What would need to change to make that happen?
6: Well, I mean, you're right. At the core of it, yeah, to support those manufacturing in Australia, and that's not just Nufarm. There's others as well. I mean, that's a good start, but we do feel like this is a structural change that's really going to be hard to turn around. I mean, for a company like us, the way that we try to handle the situation is to find differentiated products that add more value than the commodity, so you're not going head-to-head. So they're products that deliver more value to growers, therefore, you know, get you out of the head-to-head battle with these imports. That's what we're doing as a company. But, I mean, yeah, I feel like it's here to stay, that there will be a large proportion of imports no matter what happens from now on in. And it's something where, yeah, we're sort of kicking around ourselves internally, and we'll be talking to the likes of the National Farmers Federation and Grain Producers Australia about, is, you know, there was a lot of talk about fuel, diesel and fertiliser coming into this year with the disruptions because of the Middle East situation. And yeah, crop protection, we believe, should be on the same discussion, because yeah, you can't crop broadacre in Australia without crop protection products. It just wouldn't be viable. So, well, I don't know, we've got a couple of suggestions of along the same lines, I guess, as fuel and fuel of strategic maybe stockpiles for some key products, and but at the very least some kind of emergency response plan, so that there is something that we can enact if there's a major disruption to global supply.
1: Do you manufacture any, or will you continue to manufacture any product in Australia?
6: Oh, absolutely, yes. Yeah. So part of the plan is to, well, make our Melbourne or our Victorian plant more efficient, because there will be, you know, tens of millions, 20 million litres of product that is currently being manufactured in the West that will now be manufactured in Laverton. So that's all part of it, Belinda, is to make sure that our major production facility is viable. So that's all part of the plan. And, yeah, we still manufacture over 90% of what we market in the Australian crop protection industry in Australia. So, yeah, still very solid Australian manufacturing. Unfortunately, yeah, we just can't maintain the two plants, and the one in Kwinana in Western Australia is going to be closed.
2: Peter O'Keefe, the Commercial General Manager at Nufarm Australia, speaking to Belinda Varischetti. I have a text here from Ted relating to the previous story on the heavy vehicle road user charge that's coming back into full force today. He's saying the transport industry is not as resilient as the guest Ben says. The resilience is running out. Thousands have had enough. Thank you for your text there, Ted. Ted, it's 1:45.
9: What's really in the food we're eating?
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9: A major Australian food investigation yields shocking results. Duped, a two-part special from Four Corners, continues tonight on ABC TV and ABC iView.
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2: Last week, I brought you this report about where Australian wine exports are going, and Canada was a bright spot of where some of our wine exports are going, and a market that's actually growing. Well, Australia's red meat is also finding a home.

0: In the land of maple syrup and ice hockey, it seems. Meat and Livestock Australia is investing heavily in the Canadian market. They've recently appointed a market development manager. They've translated the handbook of Australian meat into French, and they're running campaigns and events. Paul De Silva, North American regional manager, explains to Megan Hughes why Canada.
1: The Canadian market is emerging as a very strong opportunity in North America. So beef exports increased, I believe, was 158% on year over year to Canada. There's a number of reasons for it, but it's culturally very similar to Australia and the US. So consumers are very familiar with beef and lamb, beef especially, and they consume it in a pretty similar fashion to Americans. And there's a number of market factors that mean that Australia is ideally positioned as a source of supply for high quality beef in that market.
2: What are those market conditions?
1: The price of domestic beef here is high, demand is high, and supply is tight. That means that buyers in Canada are looking for additional sources of supply. On top of that, anything that they were bringing in from the US is now basically gone to zero because of the poor relations between the United States and Canada on a few fronts, and especially as it affects trading. So you've got all these things combining, which means that buyers are looking for a source of supply that is high quality, that it's reliable. And because we have access to the Canadian market under the CPTPP arrangements, then there is zero tariff and zero quota. So it means that buyers have become aware that we're a very good option. And because we are Commonwealth cousins, for want of a better expression, to use the language that Canadian Prime Minister was using a couple of months ago on his visit to Australia, there is a lot of goodwill towards Australia and considering products that come from our region. So all of these things have combined to make us a very good option for the buyers in Canada at the moment.
2: Are we competing at all with, you know, a massive exporter like Brazil into the Canadian market? They're obviously a bit closer than Australia is. Is there competition to get into that market?
1: Yes, there is. There's competition to get into every market. So the short answer to that is yes, but buyers are always very considered, and they look at everything about all of the attributes of what's on offer to them. And the Australian story is very good. We have a product for every level of the market. So our entry-level product is very good, and you just go from good to outstanding. So the quality is there. We have the story for sustainability and responsibility and all of those things, which buyers in that market are interested in as well. So in every attribute that is compared directly to products from other origins, we stack up very well.
2: And is the demand from the Canadian market similar to the demand from the US, I guess, in terms of what they're eating and the sort of products that they're wanting to access?
1: It's very similar. The access to retail, which the Australian industry has at the moment, is driving a lot of interest in main muscle cuts. And there's also interest in Wagyu as well. It's a similar kind of a profile.
2: How much red meat is Australia currently sending to Canada?
1: Well, best to split between beef and lamb. The strong growth is really in beef. So for May this year, we sent that 4,200 tonne of beef into the market. And year to date, we've sent essentially 20,000 tonnes of beef into that market. To put it in perspective, in 2024, we were sending around 2,100, well, we did send 2,100 tonnes of beef during May into Canada. And year to date, at that point, we'd only sent 11,000 tonnes. So we're 80% up year to date on 2 years ago, and we're almost double for the month of May on where we were 2 years ago in Canada for beef.
2: Yeah.
1: Lamb is stable at around 1,100 tonnes a month.
2: What about goat meat at all? I was talking to MLA before about the amount of goat meat going into the United States and the sort of appeal for some of the US markets. But is that, you know, is there similar appeal in Canada?
1: There is growing demand for goat there that seems to be driven by the same kind of factors. So significant communities that have a heritage in eating goat meat. It's becoming more popular everywhere, and it's really seems to be attributed to that communities that are reflecting kind of their cuisine, is reflecting their, you know, the proteins that they prefer, and it's driving that slightly unexpected development of, increased demand for goat.
0: Meat and Livestock North American Regional Manager Paul De Silva speaking to Megan Hughes there. It is interesting to see that Australian red meat is doing quite well there on the almost the opposite side of the world. Finally today, I will perhaps move from it to a different protein source. Australia is the world's second largest producer of almonds, but it's a small percentage compared to production in the United States. Their almond production is massive, but a contingent of Australians from the almond industry got to see the scale of operations firsthand on a study tour to California. Eliza Berlage spoke to Gemma Jealous, the technical manager at Century Orchards in Loxton, about her impression from the trip.
3: Yeah, so it was offered by the Almond Board of Australia in conjunction with Hoare Innovation. So the growers, a group of selected growers, were selected to be able to take part. There was a bit of a lengthy process. You kind of had to write an application, and then they selected 21 of us to go over as a group and, look at the Californian almond industry.
4: And, I guess in terms of applying and wanting to go over, what were you sort of most interested in about the trip other than, obviously it's a great excuse to travel?
3: Yeah, no, I've been in industry for about 5 years now, and everyone talks about the scale of the industry. California's, one of, or the US is one of the world's greatest or the largest producer of almonds. So second is Australia. So Australia falls, as a small percentage compared to California, and everyone talks about the scale of the industry. And for me, I hadn't seen that, and I just couldn't fathom how large their industry was. So this trip, that was what I was most excited about, just to be able to get on the ground and actually see what the industry looks like over there in comparison.
4: And so where did you go?
3: Yeah, so we started off in Los Angeles, and then we drove out to Bakersfield and then travelled all the way up to San Francisco and slightly further north to Chico. So we did the whole South Central and Northern Valley. So it was a long bus trip, but we got to see a sort of great variety of landscapes and different growing regions.
4: And so you had some exciting expectations going in. I guess, sort of what surprised you and what was it all really like?
3: Yeah, before I'd left, someone had sort of said to me, the industry's almost, it's like having almonds from sort of Adelaide all the way through to Griffith. And for me, I couldn't fathom that. And coming into the industry, flying in and seeing the breadth of it, but the differences compared to Australia for me was really interesting. It wasn't as densely planted with almonds as what I expected, but there's still a lot there. The industry is very wide. It's like the Riverland. You've got a lot of different industries within the area. So there was, citrus and almonds and pistachios and lots of different industries that sort of made up that valley. But just completely different to what I expected.
4: Did they have any particular practices that you found to be different to Australia as well?
3: Yeah, the one that sort of really blew my mind was their irrigation practices. It was completely different in terms of that they use labour to turn on and off all of their valves on irrigation blocks. So for us, we do all of that through a computer. It's all automated. And I guess being like a relatively new industry in Australia, the automation we sort of started with, whereas they're looking at second, third, fourth generation orchards, and they're only just sort of starting to see that automation come in with the rising cost of labour.
4: Yeah, wow, that's interesting. Yeah. And yeah, I guess were there any

0: takeaways for you in terms of things that you'd like to look at implementing in your own work?
1: Yeah, a lot. We're going into a replan, and the industry, like the Australian industry, is heading towards that replant phase. So we're looking at regenerating our orchards. So starting again from scratch, pushing out trees. They're getting to the age now where they're sort of becoming less productive. So growers have to start thinking about what they're going to plant next. And that's the big question in everyone's mind, and a question we tried to answer while we were over there. It's thinking about rootstocks, thinking about different varieties. Can we go back in with the same rootstocks that we've been using previously? There's a whole heap of questions that need to be answered, and some of them probably were answered, but others, it probably left us with more questions and a lot more research to do.
0: Absolutely. Gemma, is there anything you wanted to add that I haven't asked about?
1: I don't think so. I think, yeah, just the trip itself was amazing, like just being able to interact with local growers and processors and just different people willing to open their doors and accommodate us and share information and knowledge between us and the US. It's just an amazing sort of industry to be in, and I absolutely love that everyone's so open and knowledgeable.
2: Century Orchards Technical Manager in Loxton, Gemma Jellis, is speaking with Eliza Burlage there about her trip to the United States to get a sense of the scale of operations in California. It does sound like it was an amazing opportunity. So hopefully the Australian industry will reap the benefits of that trip. That's it for me today, but you might have heard on Friday the Ag Town of the Year finalists were announced, and we just wanted to give a big congratulations to the finalists Burrah in the Mid-North, Cummins in the Eyre Peninsula, and Wakery in the Riverland. Now, these towns have been selected as the final three for the 2026 Ag Town of the Year, and they were selected using an independent judges panel. They assess the applications from the top 10 towns as voted by the public. Interestingly, each of these towns has actually been quite involved with the program. Burrah reached the finals in 2024, Cummins reached the top 10 in 2024 and 25, and Wakery is making a comeback after previously being in the top 10 in 2023 and the top five in 2022. So they all have a bit of experience here, but to determine the winner, the judges will now visit each of the finalist towns to experience firsthand their innovation, community spirit and contribution to the ag sector. So we wish them all the best of luck. That's all we have time for in the Country Hour today. Though, go online to abc.net.au/rural for more rural news. We are approaching 1 o'clock. Time for news.
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4: Good afternoon, Richard Davies with ABC News. The federal government has confirmed the first bird mass mortality event from H5 bird flu in Australia. Testing taken from a larger group of sick and dead birds from Bowden Rocks in South Australia's southeast has returned positive results. There are 74 confirmed cases of the H5 strain across the country, including 54 from South Australia. Federal Agriculture Minister Julie Collins says there's no evidence of the strain in poultry or agriculture. She says surveillance will continue and the government will do what it can to help protect wildlife and industry.
5: We'll continue to inform the public where the H5 bird flu has been detected. Australians should expect to see more spread and larger numbers now of wildlife being affected.
4: The SA branch of the Australian Nursing and Midwifery Federation is calling for an urgent investigation into the ongoing use of corridors to provide patient care at the Royal Adelaide Hospital. The nursing union says it's lodged a formal report with Safe Work SA after an inspection raised concerns about the risks created by overcrowding, patient demand and corridor use. SA branch CEO Elizabeth DeBar says she believes the hospital is using unsafe spaces to address ramping.
6: They are moving a visible problem into a hidden area. Our concern is if it's not safe for people to be out on the ramp, it is certainly similarly unsafe for them to be housed in a corridor.
4: Adelaide City councillors are suggesting changes to Hindley Street may be needed because of the death of a pedestrian over the weekend. The 18-year-old was hit by a car on Saturday night. The City of Adelaide has already been planning a Hindley Street revitalisation with construction expected to start on the 2028-29 financial year. Adelaide City Councillor Patrick Mars told 891 ABC Adelaide that traffic on the street should be made to go one way so there's more room for pedestrians.
7: We could make it one way with traffic cones tomorrow if we really wanted to. It's something we could do without an infrastructure change. Obviously, we'd want to redo the whole street anyway.
4: Australia's housing market downturn is spreading to more capital cities, with Brisbane and Adelaide now recording monthly falls in home values. New data shows national prices dropped 0.7% last month, the biggest monthly decline since late 2022. Cotality research head Gerard Berg says several pressures are converging to push the market lower.
8: The affordability pressures that were already evident late last year, the 3 rate increases from the Reserve Bank have really hit demand quite significantly. Higher energy prices, higher petrol prices at the Bowser have hit household incomes. And then finally, we've had this policy shift in the budget hitting investors. So everything has come together and they're all pulling in the same direction.
4: The mammoth trial of veteran broadcaster Alan Jones over historical sexual assault charges is underway at a Sydney local court. Ethan Ricks reports.
9: Alan Jones has pleaded not guilty to 20 counts of assault with act of indecency and 2 counts of sexual touching relating to 6 complainants. The prosecution has begun laying out their case against the 85-year-old by detailing the alleged offending they say took place between 2003 and 2020. The court heard that one alleged victim known as Complainant Jay met Mr. Jones when he was a promising teenage athlete and received $600 a week from him to help with his training. Prosecutors allege Mr. Jones touched him multiple times while at his Fitzroy Falls property and had pushed his naked body up against the complainant. The judge-only trial continues.
4: US President Donald Trump says input from Gulf allies weighed heavily in his decision to hold off on ordering new strikes on Iran. He says the plan was in place for US forces to carry out the biggest attack since World War II, but he decided to give diplomacy more time to play out. And motorists are being urged to shop around for the cheapest fuel now that the excise discount has ended, with the federal government warning retailers will be closely watched for any signs of price gouging. The government has rejected calls to extend the cut, while the consumer watchdog has been asked to monitor prices as the extra 16 cents a litre flows through. RACQ affordability specialist Ian Jeffries says drivers will still have ways to save.
10: Look at the price comparison services, look at the apps, and seek out those petrol stations that are keeping a lower price for longer. At the moment, $1.95 per unleaded petrol is probably as good as you're going to get.
4: Checking South Australia's weather, isolated showers about the southeast, clearing from the evening. Port Lincoln 15, Port Pirie 16, Renmark 17, Mount Gambier 12, Broken Hill 17. Adelaide, a possible shower, heading for a top of 15. It's currently 14.1. Tomorrow, cloudy with a top of 14 degrees. ABC News.
11: G'day, I hope you're well. Welcome to The World Today. I'm Andy Park, coming to you from Gadigal Land in Sydney. This Monday, a fatal mid-air collision in Greece between 2 Australian-owned firefighting helicopters. And would you buy a used car with 999,999 Ks on the clock? One man's trusty work car goes under the hammer.
12: The old girl's now retired as far as I'm concerned, and she's got about 300 metres to go to get to the million mark, and I'm going to allow the purchaser to have the privilege of driving that 300 metres.
11: First, though, it's not just your imagination. House prices are officially falling across the country, and previously resilient property markets are now in decline too. Property data firm Cotality reveals July saw the largest single monthly decline in values since December 2022, with Brisbane and Adelaide joining the ranks alongside Sydney and Melbourne. Analysts point to a consecutive interest rate hike and government tax changes behind the weakness in the property market. But will the downturn last? That's the question. Catherine Gregory takes a look.
13: Shantanu Buari is about to put his Balcombe Hills home in northwestern Sydney on the market, but he's doing so rather reluctantly.
14: Does make me nervous. It doesn't make me nervous for the long term because, again, assets can go through their cycles, right? Like, so I'm not worried about value of properties in the long term.

0: His family is moving to a new home bought several years ago in another suburb. But after recently becoming redundant, Shantanu Buhari is feeling the pressure to sell his current home now.
1: Which is why if I had a choice and I could hold on to the current place, I'd like to. But in the moment, being in market does make me nervous. What I'm hoping is that I'd have a job in a month's time and I wouldn't be under pressure to sell at below what I think the right value of the place is.
0: Such hesitation among vendors is increasingly widespread, according to Sydney buyer's agent Frank Russo.
2: There's very little good quality stock available, either on market or off market, and that's because vendors are anxious about launching to market in an environment like we have.
0: That environment Frank Russo is referring to is one where property values are declining. Figures from property data firm Cotality shows prices fell by 0.7% nationally for June, the largest single monthly decline in value since December 2022.
2: Some vendors who got caught out when the market turned quite sharply around Easter, when we had on the back of three interest rate rises, a lot of vendors had already committed to selling, they've already bought something else, and so they had to take a lower price, and that's where we saw the biggest market moves. We've already seen the vast majority of the market price changes already.
0: The July data shows the most notable declines were in the Brisbane and Adelaide markets, which fell by 0.6 and 0.2% respectively, meaning the downturn is widening. Jared Berg is the head of research at Cotality.
3: So these two capitals had seen remarkably strong growth over the last couple of years and up until recently had been continuing to hold up quite strongly. But we have now seen a very rapid deterioration in these two markets, really as those broader demand side trends have hit just as hard as we have seen in Sydney and Melbourne.
0: He says it's mostly due to interest rate rises and cost of living.
3: Even late last year, before the Reserve Bank started lifting rates, we saw affordability was a key constraint across most of the major capital cities. Then, of course, we've had three rate rises. We've had the impact of the Iran conflict hitting oil prices and consumer confidence. And finally, the shift in policy from the budget impacting investors.
0: One upside, Frank Russo has found, is that first home buyers looking under the $1.5 million mark are still pretty active.
2: There are less investors around, or as many as there were pre-budget, so they're getting a better run, but there's actually quite a lot of first home buyers. So yeah, there's definitely first home buyers around. There are examples of still some decent buying.
0: But property is generally cyclical, and Cotality's Jared Berg believes once interest rates come down again, prices will restore. Treasurer Jim Chalmers makes a similar point, saying rates and consumer confidence are the main factors behind the current dip, and that's not necessarily going to last.
4: It's not uncommon to see prices come off in this fashion. If you look over the past couple of decades, even if we've had over that period a period of extraordinary price growth, we've still had in that two-decade period, I think, at least seven times where prices have come off. Now, the third piece of perspective, investment in housing is a long-term investment. People don't make investments in housing from day to day or week to week, month to month. And so from time to time, you will see movements in prices like these.
0: He's also adamant the budget measures were only intended to slow price growth, not cause sudden drops in property values.
5: Catherine Gregory reporting there. Former radio broadcaster Alan Jones has faced a media scrum arriving to begin his long-awaited trial on indecent assault charges in a Sydney court. Alan Jones is on trial for indecent assault and sexual touching allegations relating to six male complainants. The 85-year-old radio veteran denies all wrongdoing. Isabel Rowe is outside the Downing Centre complex in Sydney and joins me. Isabel, Mr. Jones has really had a long wait for his day in court. Did he have anything to say on the way in?
6: He certainly has had a long wait, and no, he didn't. He was greeted by a pretty enormous media pack, as you could expect. He was asked several questions about how he's feeling, but he had nothing to say. He was ushered in pretty quickly. He's an 85-year-old man, so moves potentially a little bit slower than others, but he is upright and he was shuffled in by his lawyers. He's been sitting in the courtroom this morning, listening very patiently to what is going to be a particularly long trial.
5: And Isabel, this follows several weeks of pre-trial hearings. What have we learnt about the charges?
6: Well, during the pre-trial and the opening address from the prosecution today,

0: It's alleged that Alan Jones touched him on the outside of his clothes, behind his clothes. At one point, Alan Jones allegedly opened his own bathrobe, appearing to be naked. So was this young man. Several of the charges, in fact, 9 charges, relate to that complainant, Jay. We've heard about another young man, complainant C, who he alleges was kissed several times by Alan Jones in the lift of his building, in the same car as Mr. Jones, at a lunch. He said he was sitting there next to Mr. Jones, and Mr. Jones put his hand on his thigh, and he said that he confided in friends over the years and said he became concerned about the impact of his position in the industry if he rejected the defendant. The prosecution has gone into detail about other complainants as well, alleged assaults at public events, alleged touching back in Mr. Jones's Macquarie Street apartment. The charges are all similar, and that is one of the prosecution's arguments. They will be arguing that Mr. Jones had a tendency to act on a sexual interest in younger men in particular, and that a lot of the charges relate to kissing. Some of the charges relate to things happening in a car, and that is evidence that they will be putting to the judge-only trial, that there is a pattern of behaviour here.
1: And how long will this judge-only trial last?
0: Look, it was initially set down for months up until Christmas. That was when the trial was involving more complainants and more charges. There are 6 complainants all up. We're expecting to hear from about 76 witnesses. It could still be months-long trial. Perhaps it doesn't sit every single day, but we are expecting it to be many, many weeks of evidence and witnesses.
1: That's Isabel Rowe there at the Downing Centre Court Complex in Sydney. I'm Andy Park. 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Just search for The World Today. Overseas now, and 2 Australian-owned helicopters have collided in Greece, killing 2 people. The firefighting aircraft working on a major blaze west of the capital, Athens. Wildfires continue to rage across the country, with the fire department warning the most difficult days of the Greek summer lie ahead. Here's Tanya Dendrinos.
2: In the searing heat of Psatha, around 60 kilometres west of Athens, 2 helicopters are filmed battling a large forest fire. But as the footage continues, one can be seen flying directly below the other, onlookers capturing the moment they collide. The lower of the 2 erupting in flames and plummeting to the forest floor. The Bell helicopters are owned by Australian company McDermott Aviation, being leased to support firefighting operations in Greece. Fire Chief Vasilios Vathrakoyanis is from the Greek Fire Department.
3: 4 men were on board the 2 helicopters, 2 were Greek and 2 were foreign nationals. The 2 occupants of 1 helicopter were found alive, while the 2 in the 2nd helicopter were unconscious. They were taken to hospital where they were pronounced dead.
2: The Greek Prime Minister Kyriakos Mitsotakis confirmed it was a Danish pilot and Greek coordinator killed in the crash, expressing his sorrow for what he called a tragic accident. The British pilot and Greek coordinator on the 2nd helicopter survived. The president of the European Commission, Ursula von der Leyen, posted a tribute on social media, saying it takes a special courage to fly towards the flames so that others can be safe. As we continue to battle these fires side by side, Europe grieves with Greece and Denmark. McDermott Aviation also issued a statement offering its deepest condolences to the families, friends and colleagues of those affected and saying it's working closely with authorities as the incident is investigated. But as the firefighting fraternity grapples with the loss, the fire emergency continues, Fire Chief Vathrakoyanis issuing a warning for the days ahead.
3: The fire danger remains very high. We're facing what will likely be the most difficult days of the summer. All of our forces are on alert, and we plead with all citizens to strictly follow the authorities' instructions in the event of a fire.
2: More than 100 homes have been destroyed in the Attica region. Volunteer firefighters and local residents like Yorgos are doing what they can to help protect their villages.
4: It's not a good situation. This is extremely sad. The wind is very strong. It keeps changing.

0: erection, it's difficult to deal with. The firefighters who are trained and experienced can't control the fire. So how can we?
1: In Meghara, in the region's southwest, there's growing frustration. While firefighting aircraft can be seen overhead, on the ground, some locals are using olive branches to try to stamp out the flames. 30-year-old Leonida says the situation is desperate.
2: I have 50 animals. My animals will burn and so will my property. Everything will be gone. This shouldn't be happening. We're on our own. Whatever is being done, we're doing it ourselves. I have nothing else to say. It's complete chaos. And as you can see, there are practically no firefighting trucks here. I don't know where they're operating or what they're doing.
1: Greece is the latest European nation facing dire wildfire conditions. There's been some reprieve in parts of Spain and France, allowing thousands of residents to return home after mass evacuations. But Australian expertise is still being sought. Over the weekend, the New South Wales Rural Fire Service sent aircraft and 24 aerial and ground crew to France, marking the first ever European deployment for the service.
3: Tanya Dendrinos there. US President Donald Trump says talks with Iran will take place today in a bid to reopen the Strait of Hormuz. Not for the first time, the president has threatened major strikes against Iran, but called off the imminent attack, claiming a deal to end the fighting is within reach. With the transport of oil, though, through the strait effectively blocked, there are fears that global fuel prices could rise again. But President Trump insists it's worth the economic pain if it stops Iran from building a nuclear weapon. David Sparks here.
4: It's familiar territory for US President Donald Trump. Speaking while flying on Air Force One, he confirmed that yet again he's been talked out of going through with major strikes on Iran.
5: I was asked to by Saudi Arabia, by UAE, and by Qatar, and by Iran. We were all set to go, and it would have been a massive attack. And the reason they asked is I think there's a deal.
4: He insists the US attack would have been devastating.
5: We had an attack that would be the biggest attack since World War II, and it would have been disastrous for them, and they didn't want us to do it.
4: The United States and Israel's war against Iran has been going since February, and on multiple occasions, President Trump has threatened to escalate his military's bombing of Iran, only to back down, claiming a deal was close. Iran has been able to close the Strait of Hormuz by launching strikes on ships from the safety of its own territory. Donald Trump claims Iran wants to make a deal.
5: They said, we'd like to make a deal now. You know, I don't know what they say because a lot of times they'll say that to me and then they'll go out and say, we don't know what he's talking about. Obviously, they don't want to be attacked. And they knew the extent of the attack because they saw it forming.
4: Iran has not confirmed or even commented on President Trump's claim that it wants to make a deal with the US. There has been a flurry of diplomacy in recent days. According to Iranian state media, Iran's foreign minister held phone calls with his Saudi counterpart and Pakistan's army chief. Iranian officials say they've also held talks with Oman, which sits on the opposite side of the Strait of Hormuz. Iran's foreign ministry spokesman, Esmail Baghaei, says those talks were aimed at agreeing on a shipping route through the strait. But he emphasises things will not go back to how they were before this war began.
6: With Oman, as a coastal government, we are obligated to ensure safe shipping of ships through the Strait of Hormuz and to cooperate with each other. We need to reach a clear mechanism. The goal of these talks was that we agree on a route that both sides agree on, that it serves our interests because, look, the Hormuz Strait will in no way return to the status it was before February 28th.
4: Iran and its proxies continue with strikes not only in the Strait, but also in neighbouring countries aligned with the US. Donald Trump might be hopeful the next round of talks will be productive, but others are less optimistic. David Makovsky is with the Washington Institute and a director of the Project of Arab-Israel Relations.
7: His original hope was that they both, for their own reasons, wanted to keep the Straits of Hormuz open. But I think Iran has overplayed its hand and said, well, not only do we want to keep it open, but we want it clear that it's under our ownership, so to speak. And that's something neither Trump nor the Gulf states can accept. I'm sure there'll be mediators who will try to see if they can navigate some of the differences. But I do think we need to be ready that there is a sharp escalation.
4: Donald Trump's decision to hold off on the planned strikes had a positive impact on financial markets. Global oil prices fell by more than 4%.
3: David Sparks there. Well, while the global oil price might be falling, our holiday from fuel tax has now ended. The fuel tax or fuel excise cut took 32 cents off each litre of fuel when it was introduced back in March. The reduction was halved to 16 cents in July. So how long will it take for price rises to flow through to the Bowser? And what supply headaches because of the war in Iran still exist that might affect your next tank of fuel? Dr. Lurian DeMello is a senior lecturer in the Department of Applied Finance at Macquarie University and joins me. Dr. DeMello, the government has said it had to happen. Now it has. How do you think it will affect the fuel prices going forward?
8: Yeah, well, this morning, fuel prices have been going up very gradually. And similar to the initial adjustment, you know, prices at the independent petrol stations kind of held back for almost a week, some even longer. And eventually, you know, they did go up. But I have to say that whole tax adjustment was kind of masked by falling oil prices. So I think the big impact on petrol prices at the Bowser was more to do with, you know, oil prices going down and, of course, the refined fuel costs going down as well.
3: Do you expect any price gouging? I know the ACCC was surveilling and doing some regulatory action the first time that the prices went up. Do you think that might happen again?
8: Yeah, look, the ACCC, going back a few years, had no powers. You know, they would do this name and shame kind of type campaigns, but I'm not expecting any price gouging this time. Last time when the fuel excise was adjusted, there was a little bit of, you know, price gouging and a few petrol stations got fined, but I'm not expecting, you know, any price gouging. I mean, the reality is that the cost of fuel that's coming into Australia is costing a lot. Shipping costs have gone up. Insurance costs have gone up. So this is just a knock-on effect that unfortunately is impacting Australia.
3: Are our reserves and our supply lines in better shape than they were when the war began back in February, which obviously caused the initial oil shock?
8: Yeah, definitely. I mean, the reality of Australia running low on fuel, I mean, that was a real concern. But yeah, the fuel supplies have been quite strong. And again, going back to our main supply chains coming from Singapore and South Korea. South Korea, for example, has done a record import shipment in July. That's going over the last decade. So fuel in terms of oil coming into those major refineries is very strong. And therefore, the supply of fuel coming into Australia is strong. So it's a cost problem and not a supply problem.
3: A lot of people's attention might now turn to EVs. We had some new data over the weekend showing that Australian electric vehicle sales more than doubled since the outbreak of the war in Iran. But you say that EVs aren't the full solution for our fuel woes in this country. Why is that?
8: Yeah, look, fuel, I mean, having EVs and more EVs in Australia, it's a great achievement. But we have to keep in mind that things like diesel are used very heavily in mining, agriculture, in transportation. You know, ambulances use a lot of diesel. Even our wind generation relies on diesel as a backup. So when you look at all the fuels across, including jet fuel as well, which our airlines are dependent on, we are still very, very much dependent. And people still driving, majority of people drive petrol cars. So we might, you know, solve the problem in 3 to 5 years or 10 years time by bringing more EVs into the market, but they're still a very small proportion. So in terms of cost of living pressures and whatnot, people are still looking for petrol to fill up their vehicles.
3: Macquarie University's Dr. Lurian DeMello, I appreciate your time. Thank you.
8: Thank you, Andy.
3: Speaking of fuel, the car in this next story has certainly chewed through its fair share. An 09 Land Cruiser owned by a Victorian stock agent will go under the hammer with 999,999 kilometres on the clock. In fact, on today's diesel prices, it would have guzzled more than $225,000 worth of fuel in its lifetime. So why would someone want a car that's done the equivalent of 1,139 laps between Sydney and Melbourne? Nethma Dandenia found out.
9: If it ain't broke, don't fix it. Gary Driscoll's been driving his trusty Land Cruiser for 16 years. He figured as long as it ran, there was no need to replace it.
10: I couldn't see any sense in trading in a vehicle that was still as good as the day I drove it out the driveway in the day, and so I just kept driving it.
9: And drive it he did for $999,000.

0: 999 kilometres. Gary Driscoll has decided now is the perfect time to sell it and let the new owner do the honours of reaching the speedo milestone.
1: That's right, yes. The old girl's now retired as far as I'm concerned, and she's got about 300 metres to go to get to the million mark, and I'm going to allow the purchaser to have the privilege of driving that 300 metres.
0: The stock agent from Neil in Western Victoria says the 2009 model car has been serviced more than 100 times, still has its original engine and is in good condition.
1: I think this sounds like it's the first 200 series that they know of that's reached the million kilometres. I went and checked on it last night, started first go and purring like a cat it was.
0: The local Toyota dealership says it's the most travelled-in car staff there have ever seen. And while it's unclear whether the odometer reading sets any official records, it's not often a four-wheel drive or any car would hit numbers that high.
2: Yeah, I mean, look, it's obviously extremely rare to get a car doing a million kilometres.
0: Toby Hagen is the editor of automotive website Outback Travel Australia. He believes a car clocking a million kilometres would only happen every few years at best.
2: You search the main classified sites and you can often filter by how many kilometres they've done. And the only ones I've really ever seen that are over a million kilometres are where people have incorrectly put the odometer in there.
0: Land Cruisers have relatively short service intervals, meaning they need to be tuned every 10,000 kilometres or so. Toby Hagen believes the long service record may add to the car's value come auction.
2: So I guess there's two factors to this car in terms of the value. One is the car itself, and Land Cruisers do hold their value extremely well. So the car itself ordinarily might be worth $30,000, possibly even $35,000, somewhere around that. But that's for a car with maybe less than half those kilometres on it. So suddenly you're sort of taking, I guess, the novelty factor of having a car that's done a million kilometres. Is someone prepared to pay for that? I'm not sure there'd be a whole lot of people lining up for that.
0: The vehicle is up for sale now, ready for its new owner to make a start on hitting the 2 million K mark.
3: Nethma Dandenia and Bridget Fitzgerald with that report. And that's all from the World Today team this Monday. Thanks for your company. Hope you can join me at the same time tomorrow. I'm Andy Park. Have a great afternoon.
4: Live across Adelaide, South Australia and Broken Hill, this is Joe Laverty.
5: Just a quickie from SAPOL about traffic. Police and emergency services are responding to a serious crash at Strathalbyn. That was about an hour ago. And emergency services are responding to a two-vehicle crash on Alexandrina Road. It's Alexandrina Road is closed between Brookdale Road and Allendale Road, Mitchell Moor Road, and motorists are asked to avoid the area. 1:30. Thank you for joining me wherever you're listening in South Australia and Broken Hill. Kidney Health Australia have a new awareness campaign that they're hoping will get your attention, and it's just a little bit sweary. If I could turn

0: Nemesis. It's like a Life Be In It ad, but a little bit more sweary. It's catchy, but it's been created to remind you to ask your GP for a urine test. Kidney Health Australia says, unfortunately, urine tests are often missed. A staggering 77% of people at risk of kidney disease have not had a kidney test in the last, it says kidney piss test. That's so, I'm going to say urine, kidney urine test in the last 24 hours. So we are going to talk about your kidneys before the next news. Maybe you've had one of these urine tests and it's come up with an alarming result, and you can be a warning for others to make sure they take the test as well. My telephone number is 0467 922 891. Just going back to that incident that I told you about earlier, Barb from Inman Valley says the closed road is difficult for trucks to turn around on. It is the main road between Strathalbyn and Goolwa. So anyone who doesn't avoid it might have difficulty once committed. Right. Thank you very much, Barb. That is a very, very big reminder. So that's a serious crash at Strathalbyn. A two-way vehicle on Alexandrina Road, and it is closed between Brookdale Road and Allendale Road, Mitchell Moor Road. So if you can avoid it, you absolutely should. It is coming up to 25 to 2 on 891 ABC Adelaide, South Australia and Broken Hill. We're going to be having a look at your odometer, and I'd like to know how many kilometres or kilometres you've done on your car odometer. And how do you pronounce it? Do you say kilometre or kilometre? 0467 922 891. This says, I was driving a mate's Pajero a couple of years ago when it ticked over 3, 4, 5, 6, 7, 8 kilometres. Sadly, I missed the photo opportunity. Stuart, when my odometer was moving over to a significant number, I was watching it for weeks, knowing it's coming, it's coming, it's coming. And then I, you know, you concentrate on the road and I look down at the speed and, oh, it's doing it now. Oh, now it's gone. And it's gone. Jan at Mount Gambier says, our old laser had done over 350 kilometres and we drove it to the wreckers. We got paid $100 for the tow bar. The driver had to climb over to the passenger side to get us out as the driver's door was rusted out. See, Jan, that is a great story of making sure you use things to their fullest. No wasting in your household to the point where you have to actually be removed from the car because it's all rusted out. So tell me how many kilometres your car has done. 0467 922 891. And just before we move too far away from our News of the Week quiz, and we were talking about the Senate inquiry into Australia's gambling advertising laws, which had Luke Bateman, very high-profile NRL player, coming and very openly and honestly with anguish talking about the terrible impact that gambling has had on his life. Julie's from Blakeview. Good morning, Julie. Good afternoon, Julie. What did you want to add to this conversation?
1: Good afternoon. My dad drummed it into all our heads that two things, the house always wins, which means whoever's running the gambling always wins, and never gamble more than you can afford to lose.
0: And those messages stuck with you?
1: It has stuck with me ever since, for a long time.
0: So do you gamble often?
1: I buy the odd cross lotto and that's about as far as I go.
0: Yeah. My dad worked for racing and gaming in the Northern Territory. And so I went behind the scenes once and they had this little room where they tested any poker machines that were paying out too much money. Like they were paying out much more than the other poker machines. And so they put the poker machine in there and they put a matchstick in the button. So it was continually turning over, just testing it because the owner of the poker machine thought it might be faulty for paying out too much money. So that gives you an idea of how much they don't actually want you to win.
1: Mm-hmm. Exactly right.
0: Yeah. Thanks for the call, Julie. Edward is in Paynham South. You've got a traffic accident for us as well, Edward. What have you seen?
2: I've just come through the intersection of Portlaoise Road and McGill Road. A car turning right into Portlaoise Road from McGill has collided head-on with another vehicle and they're stuck in the middle of the intersection, so you can't turn right up McGill Road. Police and ambulance and fire truck are there, so it's a bit of a mess.
0: Yeah, well, hopefully that'll be cleared up quickly, and it is a busy area. Edward, thank you very much for bringing that to us. Intersection of McGill Road and Portrush Road, northbound in the middle of the intersection. It's, wow, there's a lot happening on the roads today. If you do see anything, let me know. If it's safe to do so, of course. You can call 1300 222 891. My text number 0467 922 891. It's just after 2:35. With Joe Laverty, 891 ABC Adelaide, South Australia, and Broken Hill. We'll go through some of these odometer readings right after this.

0: Love that song. Things of Stone and Wood. Happy birthday, Helen. It's 20 to 2. How many kilometres has your car odometer got on it? Can you beat the highest number that I'm looking at now, which is actually staggering? I didn't even know that so many kilometres could be done in one vehicle. We're going to have a tell me how many K's on your odometer, 0467922891. We'll see if we can get the greatest number between now and 2 o'clock.
1: Whether you're running late, just on time, or dreaming of more bedtime, ABC Breakfast. 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Live across Adelaide, South Australia and Broken Hill, this is Joe Laverty.
0: I've also asked you how you pronounce kilometres. Do you say kilometres or kilometres? And so people are sending texts with their odometer reading with how they pronounce it. So Christopher says, "Hi Joe, my Barina I have had from new is now 21 years old. It's done 355,000 kilometres. It's just had its sixth timing belt. It has its oil changed every 6,000 to 7,000 kilometres. It's automatic. So far, the mechanics and the body paintwork are in very good order." Christopher, you have well and truly looked after that car, and it's obviously treating you with regard and respect in return. This text says, "I've just bought a convertible Mercedes for $2,000. It has 423 Ks, still going well, but I guess they're right about German quality," says this text. Kaz in Counter Bay says, "I thought this looked like a lucky number, and the number is 77777 kilometres. Very good. We are drawn to these numbers when the numbers show some kind of pattern on the odometer. Woo, it's a bit special, isn't it? Gary Driscoll is with you now. He's got a car that has a phenomenal number on it and quite the story behind it. It's the story of the workhorse of farmers, outback travellers and desert dwellers, the Toyota Land Cruiser, which does have a history dating back to the 1950s, but the one that Gary owns, special indeed. It's across the border at Neil in Victoria. A 2009 200 series diesel Land Cruiser with 900,999 kilometres on the clock. And it's up for sale. Gary, why? How can you stand to look at that number and be the one to make it click over yourself?
2: Hello, Joe. Good to be with you. I'm going to leave it for the purchaser to go that extra 300 to 500 metres to let it see what it does, whether it rolls over to zeros or whether it stays on all the nines.
0: Has there been much speculation about what will happen when it's... How far does it have to drive now, do you think, to get over to the 1 million mark?
2: 300 to 500 metres.
0: Okay, right.
2: And when we pulled it into the showroom at Horsham Toyota, when it clicked over the 999, we actually put it on a truck to go the extra 500 to 800 metres to make sure it didn't go over the 999s. And they had to check with Toyota Melbourne to find out what happens, and they didn't really know because they've never had a 200 series do it before. So... I'm not sure what... No one knows what's going to happen, I don't think.
0: It's so... It's gripped the nation, Gary. We all really want to know what's going to happen next. But nearly a million kilometres in 17 years. How did you manage to rack up so many Ks?
2: Yeah, probably not quite even that. I started driving it in April 2010 and I just clocked up 650,000 with my 100 series and traded it in, then started driving this one. And, I stopped driving this one in November. So, but look, as a stock and station agent in Australia, I think all of your stock agents in the countryside of South Australia and Western Australia and Victoria, New South Wales and Queensland do a lot of kilometres, so they just don't keep them long enough.
0: Yeah, right. If they just kept it a little bit longer, Gary, they would be the one all of Australia is looking at today, going, what's going to happen next? We need to know. And you've decided to sell it, aren't you? Why are you parting with this vehicle when it's just so close to hitting its milestone?
2: Well, look, I've had my time with it, and the only thing I've ever had done to it, at 650,000 kilometres, we replaced the injectors, which in most motors terms is a 650's a long tally. And it did the starter motor at 973,000, and I said to the mechanics, surely it could have lasted another 27,000 k's. And they said, well, it's probably been started a few times in its era.
0: Mm. Right. So you've parted with it. You're going to, you had to ship it, what was it, 500 meters for the last little bit to make sure it didn't click over to the 1 million mark. And have you had bids yet? Is that started already? How much do you think people are going to be prepared to pay for it?
2: That'll be interesting. It's the auction opened on Auctions Plus this morning at 8 a.m. and it ceases, I think, at 6 p.m. in 2 weeks' time to give anyone and everyone an opportunity to have a go at it. Originally, Toyota were going to buy it from me and put it in the Melbourne Museum, but the Wimmera-Mail Times and my son did videos on social media on Facebook, and that was back in November, December, and there were 2 million hits all over the world on their videos, and I suppose Toyota thought they got their advertising dollar without paying a cent.
0: Boo. Did you ever expect, Gary, that you would be an internet sensation?
2: Look, I'm not. The car is. I'm, yeah, so... But look, it's been serviced regularly, and it has never stood me up on the road yet. I thought I was going to run out of diesel a few times, but there was always a few mils left in the fuel tank to get me home.
0: Now, if anyone, what's the bidding up to at the moment on it, Gary?
2: That I'm not sure. I haven't looked since I made sure it was up this morning, so... I put a starting price of $30,000 on it, and then we'll just see what happens.
0: See, for $30,000, I'd want to test drive it first, Gary, but I suppose that's not possible in this instance.
2: Yes, it is. All they have to do is give me a ring and they can drive to nil and hop in it and take it for a drive. I did a video which is on Auctions Plus online, and they can hear the motor running, so... But anyone wants to give me a ring, it's in the main street of Nil.
0: You mean they can just sit in it and pretend to drive it? Is that what they can do?
2: Sorry?
0: Because if they drive it, you're going to click over the mark.
2: That's it. No, they've got to purchase it to drive
0: it. You've got to buy it first. No try before you buy.
2: No, but they can hear the motor running if they want to see it live.
0: Yes, and sit in it and see if it's comfy.
2: That's it.
0: Those important things.
2: Well, it's certainly comfy. I don't think you'll get a more comfortable vehicle than a Toyota Sahara.
0: Gary, stop advertising for Toyota. They're not giving you any money for it.
2: I'll have to send them a bill,
0: you
2: see
0: should.
2: What they think.
0: You should, Gary.
2: I wonder how much they pay the AFL for their advertising.
0: Yes, you have done more for Toyota than the AFL has done. You're exactly right. We will be watching with great interest, Gary. Thank you.
2: Very good, Joe. All the best.
0: Bye-bye. Gary Driscoll, owner of the 1 million, well, the just shy of 1 million kilometre Land Cruiser. This text says we had a Mitsubishi Magna that had done 480 Ks. It didn't use any water or oil in between service. It was a ripper. The best car we ever had, said this text. Another one says, my last car was given to me. It was a 1998 Mitsubishi Magna. I drove it until May last year. The door latch had rusted out and ended up being a ratchet strapped closed. But she had over 500,000 kilometres on the clock, and I sold her for $700. That is excellent, an excellent return on your car. Now, here's the thing. Ever since I've started talking about this story earlier this morning with Roy McLaren, people have been correcting the way that I say kilometres. Straight away, I got these messages. It's kilometres, not kilometres. And quite a few of those, actually. But then I'm asking you, well, you tell me how you say it. And I'm going to say, for the most part, people say kilometres, not kilometres. And that's where we get the likes of Tiger Webb, who is chair of the ABC's Internal Language Committee. Tiger is the person we go to for all of these disputes. No dispute over language too big or too small for Tiger Webb. Tiger, can you say the word for us?
3: Look, now I'm confused. I've gone into my own head about it, Joe. I think I'm a kilometre man myself. People say kilometres, people say kilometres. Both the pronunciation's been established for centuries. So the sort of argy-bargy and I guess angst and hair gnashing about it and teeth gnashing about it is probably overstated. Of course, the complaint tradition is only a bit younger for Australians because we only underwent metrication, 50 or so years ago. So we haven't had quite as much time to marinate on this as maybe the Brits or the French who came up with the system in the 19th century, or perhaps the, other English-speaking countries.
0: Well, how do they say it? Do you know how the Brits say it?
3: As far as I'm aware, pretty much every major dictionary of English varieties, whether American or British, has both kilometre and kilometre.
0: Right, okay.
3: Earlier pronouncing dictionaries from the sort of 19th century of English, so both in the UK and the US, have the stress marked at the second syllable. So you see in dictionaries from the United States in the sort of 1830s, you've got kilometre there, but similarly too in the UK.
0: I had people, when I'd said kilometre on the air, people were quite fierce about it being kilometre. It's kilometre, and really, really saying this is the one true way. But now I'm seeing actually there's a lot of people who feel that their way is the right way. I guess that's the way it is, isn't it, Tiger? My way is the right way.
3: Everyone's a tin pot dictator when it comes to language. I don't know why people are so absolutist about this. It's self-evidently obvious that words can have more than one pronunciation, and different words have different correctness conditions, if you like.
0: No.
3: We accept that there are such things as regional varieties, and it's not necessarily, though it may rankle, we might say Craig, for example, sake, but your average American says Craig. We don't like it, maybe.
0: Blown my mind, Tiger, really. Craig.
3: Yeah, we don't pronounce R's when they fall after vowels in Australian English. It's a non-rhotic dialect of English. Are we less correct than Scottish because we say car, not car? This is all very small beer stuff to me. So, no, I think where the rubber hits the road, so to speak, speaking of cars and roads and rubber, you can say I pronounce it one way or I've only ever heard it say one way, but then you look it up, right? And you see every dictionary in the world for decades has said, well, there's more than one way to, skin a rabbit or pronounce this mess. What do you do then? Do you continue labouring under the misapprehension that you are the only person in the world who's correct about this? I would suggest that there are better ways to, lower people's blood pressure and... live life, but that's just my opinion. You don't have to listen to me.
0: Well, Tiger, I did look it up, and I came across a whole article about the very pronunciation of this word by Tiger Webb. So thank you very much for coming on and having a chat about it. See you later.
3: Thank you, Joe.
0: Bye. But I have to say to those who were really, really insisting that their way was the right way, I get it. I'm like that with lots of people around other words, like it's not cookie. It is not cookie. It is biscuit. And there are other... So I'm with you. I do understand where you're coming from. Alan at My Law says, yes, it's kilometres, just as we say centimetres and decimetres and millimetres. Peter says kilometres is the correct pronunciation. It's defined by law. Metric Conversion Act 1970. Mispronunciation is very offensive to engineers, scientists and technologists. It does matter, says Peter. Louise at Golden Grove says metres, centimetres, kilometres, all the same pronunciation. Where we went metric back in the day, we were told this was the correct way. More of that, same along the same lines. Kilometres, it makes sense. It must be kilometres, says this text, such as kilogram, kilowatt. Peter at Mitcham says, if you're going to say kilometres, then you also need to state your weight in kilograms and lengths in centimetres and so on. So if you're saying kilometres, kilometres. Oh, I see. I see what you're trying to say there, Peter. If you're going to say kilometres, you need to say kilograms and centimetres. Thank you, Peter. More kilometres, says this text. And another one says, why wouldn't you pronounce kilometre the same way you pronounce kilogram or kilowatt with the emphasis on the first syllable, says this text. Thank you for those. Ray and Aldgate, because my head is actually doing a donut twist in my own brain at the moment, trying to figure out which way did I start with and which way is the way people want me to say it. Ray, you've got a method. Tell me your method.
4: Yeah, well, as far as I'm concerned, I don't get on my high horse and say you must say it one way or the other, but to me it is kilo, as in kilopascals, kilograms, kilowatt, kilometres, etc. You don't say your weight as kilograms or kilowatts or kilopascals, which are very hard to say.
0: Yes.
4: So that's my two bobs worth.
0: Your two bobs are good enough for me. I'm going to try and change the way I say it. It makes sense the way that you're explaining it there, Ray, but it is a lifetime of trying to undo a habit, I suppose. Petra's from Plympton. How do you pronounce it, Petra?
5: Well, it actually comes from the Greek word chilometro. And that's where it comes from. So the enunciation is on the O.
0: Say it again for me.
5: In Greek, it's chilometro.
0: So to say kilometre.
5: It should be kilometre.
0: Right. Well, now I'm convinced by you, Petra. This is a very confusing segment. I don't know who I am anymore. But your pronunciation is beautiful. Petra, did you study Greek? Are you Greek yourself?

0: Greek background, but I had studied Greek. So all of the mathematical terms come from the Greek, and that's how it's pronounced, chilometro.
1: Gosh, you've done a beautiful job. Thank you. I think that's probably the most convincing argument yet. Richard is in Dublin near Port Wakefield. How do you pronounce it, Richard?
2: Yeah, hi. And I have also studied ancient Greek, and I'm quite convinced that it's kilometre, as it is centimetre, as it is kilogram, and not kilometre or kilogram or centimetre. Well, you got that? And that's from a Greek student. It's got to be kilometre for the ABC, which we look to again and again for the correct pronunciation of these people. I work with quite a few asylum seekers and refugees, and when they're learning English, I say to them, listen to the ABC news, because you'll hear English spoken properly. And if you listen to the news every day, either on TV or on the radio, you'll learn how to speak English with the proper accents on words, etc., and you'll learn how to say kilometre, not kilometre.
1: Richard, I hope no one's listening now. We will have confused all of the people that you work with.
2: Don't be at all confused. It's kilometre if you are an educated person.
1: Thank you very much, Richard. Richard in Dublin near Port Wakefield. Kilometre. Oh, now I'm confused. I'm just not going to say it for 24 hours and see what comes naturally tomorrow. It's been great to spend some time with you on this. Send me a text with how many Ks you have on your odometer on 0467 922 891. It is coming up to the 2 o'clock news. Listen carefully for the right way to pronounce English in Australia. That is the hallmark of correct pronunciation. No pressure to our newsreader. And then after that, we're going to have a look at something that is in the news, is that the National Debt Helpline is having a staggering number of people calling, asking for help. And they're reminding us again that the average person calling, asking for help from the National Debt Helpline is probably not the person that you would imagine them to be. Whoever you've got in your mind, it is not them.
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7: Good afternoon, Richard Davies with ABC News. The first bird mass mortality event in Australia from H5 bird flu has been confirmed by the federal government. Talia Fay has more.
8: The government says testing of a larger group of sick and dead birds found at Bowden Rocks in South Australia's southeast returned positive results for H5 bird flu. The results mark the first mass mortality event from the deadly strain. Australia has now recorded 74 cases of H5 bird flu, of which 54 have been found in South Australia. Federal Environment Minister Murray Watt says H5 poses a threat to native species, but says the government is well prepared for the virus.
9: This is the beginning of what is likely to be a long, difficult journey in terms of the impacts on wildlife.
8: The government says there's no evidence of H5 bird flu in poultry or agriculture.
7: The first blocks in a neighbourhood exclusively for first home buyers have hit the market in Adelaide's northern suburbs. The 34 properties in Playford have been released as part of a nation-leading first home buyer exclusive precinct supported by state and federal governments. SA Housing's Minister Nick Champion says increasing supply will help first home buyers get into homes.
10: Because of the changes that have been made at the federal level, new builds will be more attractive to investors who want to negatively gear, and so we will have to be careful to make sure that new builds are appropriately available for first-time buyers.
7: The end of the fuel excise cut could change the way motorists experience petrol prices after years of regular peaks and troughs at the Bowser. In the major capitals, the traditional price cycle has largely disappeared, with prices now tracking movements in global oil and wholesale costs more closely. RACQ affordability specialist Ian Jeffries says motorists are no longer seeing the dramatic price swings they once did.
11: One of the key things that we've seen is we've seen a breakdown of the price cycle that we had in our large capital cities, and prices have remained largely flat, rising and falling as oil does and as our wholesale prices do, but relatively flat compared to what we used to see.
7: US President Donald

0: Trump claims new negotiations with Iran will begin in the coming days on the reopening of the Strait of Hormuz and ending Tehran's nuclear ambitions. Chelsea Hetherington reports.
1: President Trump has made the fresh claim after calling off what he said would have been massive strikes on the country.
2: We had an attack that would be the biggest attack since World War II.
1: In an earlier post on Truth Social, Mr. Trump said he had been asked by Iran and US allies in the Middle East to hold off on any attacks as the perimeters of a deal had been agreed. Iran says negotiations with Oman on managing traffic through the strait are in their final stages, though there's no plans for it to reopen. The US president has not yet made clear the venue for any talks with Iran, nor the potential attendees.
0: A prominent former NRL player has alleged gambling company employees offered him drugs as an inducement. Here's Jack Mackay from Parliament House.
3: Luke Bateman has previously spoken of his gambling addiction and how he lost tens of thousands of dollars to betting companies. He's pushing the federal government to strengthen reforms before Parliament that are aimed at restricting gambling ads. Mr. Bateman has told a Senate inquiry that companies flew him interstate for race day.
4: But also, before getting there, your VIP manager would offer you, go, hey, mate, what drugs do you want? Do you want a couple of bags for this weekend?
3: Anti-gambling advocate Tim Costello has also appeared at the inquiry, calling for a national gambling regulator.
0: The head of an independent hearing care provider in Broken Hill in far west New South Wales says there are services which can fill the gap left by Hearing Australia. Hearing Australia recently announced it would reduce its operating days and outsource its services to Adelaide due to staffing issues. It's left a number of its customers concerned they may be left without audiology care for extended periods. But Managing Director of Country Hearing Care, Malcolm Comfort, says there are still options left in the Silver City.
5: We all work under the same schemes, all of us providers. So whether you're seeing one person or another, you can change provider anytime. Hearing aid wise, there's a number of different hearing aid manufacturers out there in the industry, but most providers will fit a few different manufacturers.
0: Taking a look at South Australia's weather, isolated showers about the southeast clearing from the evening. Cloudy in Port Lincoln 15, partly cloudy in Port Pirie 16, becoming cloudy in Renmark 17. Mount Gambier a shower or two 12, Broken Hill sunny in 17. Adelaide a possible shower, a top of 15's forecast, it's nearly there, it's currently 14.6. Tomorrow cloudy and 14 degrees, Wednesday partly cloudy with a top of 15. ABC News.
6: Alan Jones was a broadcasting powerhouse. 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
8: The Clicky Ponting story. Clicky Ponting.
9: I love the name Clicky Ponting.
8: I reckon Clicky Ponting needs to hear from you, Rod, because I think he's probably having a very bad time right now.
9: He is, Mr. Divine. Yeah, I think he might be about to not play cricket.
7: Joe Laverty.
8: Just before we move too far away from that story you heard in the news just a moment ago about the NRL player who says he alleged gambling company employees offered him drugs as an inducement. Luke Bateman is his name, and he is fronting a Senate inquiry at the moment around the idea that gambling rules should be changed around how it's advertised or where it's advertised. I got this text earlier on 0467922891. It says, my son plays amateur soccer. There are children as young as 14 in his team. I found out on the weekend that gambling is available on these children's matches. What is this telling our children? And also, I mean, I was thinking about it, dear texter. What is it also, what kind of pressure is it putting on anyone who is putting a bet on those games? Is that perhaps where some of the source of the anger and frustration and fighting with the umpire on some of these sources in sports? Is it perhaps because people have money riding on the game? It's so wicked. It's so awful. This text says, pokies and sports gambling are pure evil, preying on the will, relying on the most vulnerable and addiction. It is shameful. As a daughter of a gambling addict and now sadly with a son struggling with that culture, I believe all politicians who are not actively working to reduce it are facilitating the horrendous impact on our lives, families and society. It is shameful, says this text. 7 minutes past two in just a moment. Finding yourself in

0: financial trouble, whether it's through gambling or just not being able to afford living your life, paying the bills, buying the groceries, all the things that we have to do, sudden things breaking down, the car needing repairs, whatever, all the while the wage is not keeping up. If you find yourself in financial trouble and you need help, the National Debt Helpline is there for you. They are having record numbers of people get in contact, and you're going to hear from them in just a moment. I'll give you a song quiz in just a moment as well. But before the next news, which instrument is your favourite out of the clarinet, the bass clarinet, and the saxophone? Well, this weekend, you don't have to choose. With the Clarinet and Saxophone Festival happening right here in Adelaide, how delightful. I'll tell you more about that between now and the next news. Here is your song quiz, 0.4 of a second. Oh, did I make this too easy? I might have. If you know what it is, 0467 922 891. What is that song?
1: Live across Adelaide, South Australia, and Broken Hill, this is Joe Laverty.
0: It really does seem that not a day goes by where we're not told in the news about the cost of living, bill pressures, the cost of rents going up. You just heard in the most recent news that the fuel excise cut is going to be lifted, meaning that fuel will go up 16 cents a litre. All the while, wages are stagnating and they're not going up at the same rate as the cost of living. Last financial year, the National Debt Helpline had a record number of calls. 180,000 people. 180,000 people. Those are some busy phone lines. People calling, looking for help. And if you get to the point where you're calling the National Debt Helpline, things have really gone sideways. And these are not necessarily the type of people you might think will be calling. So if you had in your mind the type of person who would be calling the National Debt Helpline, they're here to tell you you're not quite right. Vicky Staff is the coordinator of the National Debt Helpline. Now, the record that we were talking about earlier, it's not really one of those records you want to be breaking, is it, Vicky?
2: Absolutely not, Jo. We know that people are really struggling out there. I think we're into something like the fourth or the fifth year of a cost of living crisis. And with each passing year, it seems like people's resilience is being eroded just that little bit more each time.
0: Mm. Do you hear from the same people over and over, or are they new people who are calling and saying, I just never thought I'd be in this position?
2: We get a bit of both. We do get some repeat calls, but most calls are new, and it's really common for people to say, I've never had a money problem before. I've always managed, but you know, this latest interest rate hike, or you know, petrol is just so unaffordable now, or a rent hike, or an unforeseen illness or accident or something like that. And it can be just that one thing that sort of breaks the camel's back, and people reach out for help. Mm.
0: Can you tell us more specifically about what's happening in South Australia, what you're hearing from people who call the National Debt Helpline?
2: Definitely. So in South Australia, we've seen an 11% increase in the last financial year of people contacting us across both our phone lines and across our chat service as well. And what we see are the most common reasons for people to contact us are things like mortgage stress, struggle paying for their utility bills like electricity and gas, struggling with credit cards and personal loans, and even tax debt.
0: Mm. And we hear from organisations like Food Bank, for example, that often people prioritise paying off their debts. They're honourable, they want to pay off their debts, but it comes at the expense of being able to afford food, for example, and then so they have to turn to the likes of Food Bank to be able to get support. And Food Bank and other charitable organisations are reporting that they see a clientele they've never seen before. People

0: to sit down, have a look at their bank statements and actually figure out exactly how much money they are spending on those regular costs. And it's really, it's such an important step to get that clarity first. The next thing we talk to people about is to actually reach out to your creditors, you know, your banks, your credit card providers, your buy now, pay laters, all those sorts of organizations, and let them know what's going on, because they all have hardship departments. And if you ask to speak to those hardship departments and you've done a little bit of a budget before you make that call, you can offer a payment plan that you can afford. Or if you're between jobs, you might be able to negotiate a bit of a holiday on your repayments for a couple of months while you get back on your feet. Or you might be able to get a little bit of extra time to pay a bill. So often people are quite scared to reach out to their creditors and let them know that they are struggling. And so they'd rather, you know, pay those bills, but then not be able to afford those essentials like putting food on the table. And we encourage people to flip that story and to say that you and your kids come first. Food on the table absolutely comes first. And these big organizations who are bound by consumer law to offer hardship arrangements that you can afford, they're the ones that we say really need to be working with you as a consumer, as a customer, to find a way forward.
1: Hear, hear, Vicky. Vicky Staff is the coordinator of the National Debt Helpline. And from personal experience, Vicky, I've had to call banks before and say, we just can't afford it at the moment. They're really nice. Those people who work in those departments are generally really, really nice and really supportive, aren't they?
0: Yeah, look, they are. And they're your next door neighbour. They're people that you know. They're certainly living in the same economy as you are as well. Mm. So, we do encourage people, you know, get your ducks in a row. Make sure you know, what your circumstances are really clearly and make that call. Because people are often pleasantly surprised at what they find on the other end of the call.
1: Yeah. And Vicky, you said when people sit down and really honestly go through every expense and see where their money is going, does it yield surprises? Do people go, I did not realize how much I was spending on this particular thing?
0: Oh, absolutely. It certainly turns up, you know, surprises in terms of how much you might be putting towards something. But it also makes you sort of sit back and go, huh, how can I actually get a better deal? Because this is just too much. And so again, it's such a great reflective exercise, to sort of see where the possibilities are. That word budget, it's a bit of a dirty word. I like using the word spending plan. It's your money. Put it to work. So, if there are some savings that can be made in some of those regular bills, now's the time to check it out.
1: Vicky, it's wonderful to speak to you and to everyone who works at the National Debt Helpline. You do a wonderful service. Thank you.
0: Thank you.
1: Bye-bye, Vicky Staff, coordinator at the National Debt Helpline on 891 ABC Adelaide, South Australia and Broken Hill. I'm Jo Laverty. It's 2:15. And I'm asking you for your odometer readings. We're seeing who's got the highest number in South Australia, and can you beat 999,999 kilometres, if that is over a nil at the moment on the Land Cruiser. This text has come through, 450,000 on the nose. Thank you very much for that. This text says, iService, a Toyota Hiace, that's just done 657,000 kilometres in an original motor. Another one says, I've just had a Toyota Hiace van that has done 745,687 Ks. Ben from Eyre Peninsula says, I've got an 88 Commodore with 749,000 Ks on it. Darren says, I had a Nissan Patrol that did 870 Ks when the speed stopped and I drove it for another the speedo stopped and I drove it for another 3 years and never used any oil when it was sold, says Darren. And this, I think this is the winner. You're not going to beat this one. My old truck had 2.25 million kilometres when I finished with the company. It's been 19 years and it's still on the road. So probably nearing

0: 3 million or more by now, says this text. That truck's never going to die. What kind of truck are you talking about? How can it have had 2.2 million kilometres on it and now nearly 20 years later, it's still on the road, still driving? I need to know more about this truck, dear texter. 0467 922 891. It's 20 past two. We'll have a go at your song quiz next.
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7: Live across Adelaide, South Australia and Broken Hill, this is Joe Laverty.
0: It's almost 20 past two. I'm told that there are no wrong guesses. So once I played and I thought, I did this on a Friday, obviously. And at the time I thought, this is hard enough. This is just enough. It's just hard enough that people will be able to get it wrong. But turns out I'm wrong about that. Do you know what that is? 0467 922 891. Get your name on the winner's list if you know what it is. 0467 922 891. In a moment, we'll have a look at a huge festival which is happening this weekend, celebrating the single reed instruments. You'll hear music ring out across the land with this festival. We'll find out more right after CCR. ABC Adelaide, South Australia and Broken Hill with Joe Laverty.

Creedence Clearwater Revival on 891 ABC Adelaide, South Australia and Broken Hill. Hello to Frosty, who says support going back to the National Debt Helpline that we were talking about earlier and how many people, just huge numbers of people really struggling at the moment. Frosty says support your local food bank outlet. Put your spare coins in their donation box. They have overheads, number one being fuel for their trucks. Good reminder, Frosty. And, of course, with that 16 cent per litre fuel excise cut being removed today, midnight tonight it was actually, that's really, you are going to feel that. Have you seen the 16 cents jump onto the Bowser already going around the place? We were told it shouldn't be immediate. It should sort of take a little bit of time because that's how these things we didn't get the 16 cent cut straight away, of course, did we? Because it applies to the fuel that's already been purchased. So have you already seen it go up 16 cents per litre? And Richard says, if your employer hasn't increased your wage by at least 25% over the last 5 years, then you've effectively been given a pay cut and the cost of living is a death by a thousand cuts, says Richard. 25 past 2 on 891 ABC Adelaide, South Australia and Broken Hill. Which instrument is your favourite out of the clarinet? The bass clarinet. And the saxophone. Well, you don't have to choose. This weekend, the Clarinet and Saxophone Festival, so you can have it all. And to perform on their saxophones, Kate Flint and Sarah Bryan, just ahead of the festival, go ahead.

0: That sounds like a very technically complex tune to play, and now I'm going to insist you come over and do a radio interview to follow it up. That was very, very good. Kate Flint and Sarah Bryan, ahead of the South Australian Clarinets and Saxophone Festival, which is happening this weekend. And August is a great month for music in South Australia. Yesterday and next Sunday, the 25th Strathalbyn Band Festival, bringing bands and their audiences from far and wide to the historic town for big sounds made by some of the state's brightest bands. And this weekend, a little closer to home, the Adelaide Clarinet and Saxophone Festival, celebrating single reed instruments. Kate and Sarah, thank you for joining me.
1: Thank you.
0: Why the saxophone?
2: So I think for both of us, we studied music together many years ago, both saxophone players. And really, the idea for this stemmed from Sarah's experiences studying overseas, which maybe she can say a little bit about.
0: You actually put this together. This is your baby, is it, the festival?
1: Yes, a little bit. We were a bit restless when I returned home. I was fortunate enough to do my postgraduate studies overseas in England. And when I was there at Royal Northern College of Music, they have an annual saxophone day, which brings across players from all over England. And we played in a giant massed ensemble, which was at least 200 people all on stage, and I helped facilitate that. And it was so inspiring that when we came home to Adelaide, I really wanted to have something similar to give to our players.
0: Right. But then you decided to let those clarinets in.
1: Yes.
0: why did you decide to muddy the water and let the clarinets in?
1: I think we've got a really strong woodwind community, and looking after both is really important. So we just wanted to have good support for both sides of it.
2: And I think a lot of players, particularly in Adelaide, often double on both instruments. And so we thought, why not have a day where you can sort of choose which one you want to play and learn a little bit about both instruments if you're interested, or maybe if you're interested in learning.
0: Oh, yes. I play the clarinet, and I remember the first time I saw a clarinet being played. I just thought it was such a beautiful instrument. But it's not as beautiful as the saxophone. Can you tell me about yours, Sarah?
1: Yeah, I adore my saxophone. It's got a special dragon on it and everything.
0: Dragon? I need to have a look. You tell me about it. I'll go. Do you mind if I pick it
1: no,
0: up?
1: No, absolutely. I was fortunate enough to get my professional saxophone when I was at uni, and it's a collector's item with a dragon engraved on it. They did a special different engraving for each continent, so it's a number 86 of the release. And saxophone matches it, which is a real draw card when I'm trying to entice my students into playing.
0: So that's engraved. You let someone engrave it?
1: I bought it that way, yeah. Selma was doing a special release to celebrate Charlie Parker, and so they had a different bird for each continent. So there's a few different people with different birds on their saxophone, and yes. Mine's a dragon bird.
0: Is it very common to get your instrument engraved in this way?
1: Not exactly. Different models have different flourishes and engravings on them, so there's a lot of really intricate designs out there. Mine just happens to be a dragon.
0: And Kate, do you have an engraving on your saxophone?
2: Mine is nowhere near as fancy as Sarah's. It's a bit more plain. But yeah, as I said, they're very, very various depending on what model and make of saxophone it is and when it was released. And yeah, they're all pretty special and unique.
0: Yeah. Well, tell me about your saxophone. Where does it come from?
2: Oh, my particular saxophone that I'm playing today is a Japanese saxophone by a brand called Forestone. It's just a simple, plain, unlacquered model, but we've sort of between us probably got about 10 different saxophones. These are both altos that we play today, but we've got baritones and tenors and sopranos, and Sarah's got a lot of other assorted woodwind instruments as well at home, and they're all a little bit different in their own way.
0: We've got way too many instruments in our house as well, and yesterday we were at the Strathalbyn Band Festival and my husband said, I'd like to play baritone sax. And at the same time, I kid you not, at exactly the same time, the MC, who was well away from us, so wouldn't have heard what we said, at the back of the room, you'll find there's a baritone sax for sale. So one of the band members was selling it. And we took it as a sign from God that probably it meant that he has to buy this baritone sax. You can just spend a lot of money on these instruments, can't you?
2: Yes, absolutely, you can.
0: When you said unlacquered, what does that mean?
2: Oh, so you can see on Sarah's saxophone, it's quite shiny.
0: Yes.
2: So mine is not. It's like a matte finish instead. It doesn't have that layer of lacquer on top. So
0: do you like it that way?
2: I think it looks nice. It looks a bit different, but all my other saxophones are lacquered, so yeah. It's nice to have.
0: And it doesn't make any difference to the way that it plays?
2: Not the way that it plays. Some people think it makes a difference to the sound a little bit, but it it really depends, I think, on what you like.
0: Do you think, Sarah, that it makes a sound, a difference to the sound?
1: I think there's a lot of gear that people get really stuck into.
0: Yeah. I'm going to hand it back over to you. Why don't you, Kate, tell me about the festival this weekend?
2: Yeah, so the festival is coming up actually in a couple of weeks, on the 15th and the 16th of August. And we've been really lucky to have the support of the Elder Conservatorium and Lloyd Van Hoff, who's the head of woodwind there, in putting on this event. And we've got about 80 people registered to come along so far on their saxophones and clarinets, and they'll get to go to workshops with some of our fantastic local musicians, as well as our two interstate guests. We've got Nick Russignello and Diana Tolmie coming from New South Wales and Queensland respectively, and they're going to be running masterclasses for some young performers we've got signed up to play. We've also got a couple of panels to talk about careers in music, and then we're all going to finish the festival with a big massed ensemble concert where everyone who's registered to come along and play will get to come up on stage, and we're all going to perform pieces together, including a commission that we've had written for the festival specifically by an Adelaide-based composer from the Elder Conservatorium, Belle Smibbett, which is going to be fantastic.
0: Well, I see some of those masterclasses are already booked out. So if you're interested, you really need to get in very quick. Is this the first year that you've run this festival?
1: We did one about 6 years ago and it was really successful. We had a great turnout from the community, and then pandemic and having a baby slowed us down.
0: Both those things will slow one down. It's true. All right. So the details, how can people find out more?
2: So we've got on our website, we're part of the Adelaide Wind Orchestra banner. So you can head to our website, which is South Australian Clarinets and Saxophones. And we've got all the information about registering and booking. It's not just for people who play saxophones and clarinets. We also have a fantastic concert on the Saturday night featuring the Adelaide Wind Orchestra, as well as some of our festival clarinets and saxophones with players from the Adelaide Symphony Orchestra, the Police Band and the Elder Conservatorium all coming together to perform. So you can get, if you want to come in the audience, we've got two tickets for the price of one, where you can come to the gala and the mass concerts. And if you play or you're interested in playing clarinet and saxophone, you can buy a full festival registration and come along for both days, the Saturday night and the Sunday full day, and see what it's all about.
0: Pretty great. Now, I've got a text for you. Please say hello to Kate Flint from Monica of Crafers, her music teacher at school, and it's lovely to hear you playing on the radio.
1: Oh, that's so lovely to hear.
0: Well, it's a hoot. That's a saxophone pun. I hope I did that. Sounds like it's going to be a great time. Thank you to you both for coming and playing.
2: Thank you for having us.
0: Kate Flint and Sarah Bryan, they have created this festival for you, the South Australian Clarinets and Saxophones Festival that is happening this weekend, the Adelaide Clarinet and Saxophone Festival, celebrating the single reed instruments. It is 3:25. In a moment, we're going to have a look at this public health announcement campaign, which is just a little bit sweary, but it's trying to get your attention. If I could turn back.

0: sorry, I did mean to warn you if you've got small children in the car and they hear it, that you're not allowed to sing it, okay? That it is not for you, that particular song. It is for everybody else who might need to go and get their kidneys tested and checked, because unlike your heart, your lungs, even your mental health, there are not always obvious symptoms going on with your kidneys when you have a kidney issue. But it is a part of your body that needs good maintenance to keep you in tip-top condition. Chris Forbes is CEO of Kidney Health Australia. It's a bit sweary, that campaign, Chris. Why have you gone with the, dare I say, shock value with your public health campaign?
1: Look, I think it's a little bit, it can be a little bit uncomfortable, but I can tell you it's not as uncomfortable as the patients who are on dialysis because they had a opportunity to get kidney disease early but didn't get diagnosed. So we want people to talk about it. It's a silent disease, and so we're upping the volume of it.
0: It comes with a quite a catchy looking cartoon animation with the whole thing as well. So there is a huge number of people, you're reporting 77% of people who have avoidable kidney disease have not had a urine test. Could you expand on that?
1: Yeah, so there's three elements to a kidney health check. There's blood pressure, a blood test, and a urine test. And often it's the urine test, the piss test, as we say, that gets missed. And so our campaign's about putting the P back in GP and having them do a full kidney health check.
0: Why does that urine test get missed, do you think?
1: Look, it's a good question. So I think it's a little bit about GPs. They got so much on, right? They're busy. They got waiting rooms full of people. They often and they often don't fully understand that, you know, there's three elements to the kidney health check. We're certainly not saying anything bad about doctors. They do such a great job. All we're doing is saying, if you think you're at risk, let's get the whole lot done, because it's in the urine test that the really early signs of kidney disease can be found, and that gives you as a patient the best moment in time to intervene to get access to new medications or to adjust your lifestyle a little bit so that you can actually stop or slow the disease, because it's much better than ending up with kidney failure or worse, dying from a premature heart attack.
0: Should it be if you think you're at risk, or should it be even if you don't think you're at risk, you should get this tested?
1: Look, we think that we don't want to flood the doctors with patients who don't need to be tested, and we don't want to cause unnecessary trauma in the community. We know where it lives. If you have high blood pressure, diabetes, if you're very overweight or obese, or for non-Indigenous Australians, if you're 60 plus, then go and get a kidney health check. And if you smoke or vape, same thing. So we know there's in those groups of risk factors that it's likely to be living and hiding, and that actually accounts for around 2.5 million Australians, we know.
0: I was going to say, you've listed just about everyone there, Chris.
1: It is. It's wide, but it's also, you don't need to have young kids and that necessarily going in. But if there's family history in that, just as part of your normal health routine, get a kidney health check.
0: Mm. You're hearing here from Chris Forbes, CEO of Kidney Health Australia. Yes, I just had a little flashback to one of the times that I did a urine test, and they'd run out of those little cups, those handy cups. Yes. All they had was, you know, takeaway containers, you know, the metal aluminium square that you might get your leftover fried rice put in.
1: That's what they use one of those.
0: Yeah, that's what they were giving all their patients. And the splashback was a lot. So you're not given one of those containers, you're already onto a better experience than I had that one time. So when you said that if you catch it early, you can actually stop or slow conditions, can you explain what you mean by you could actually stop some of these conditions that you might get?
1: So it's, you know, for 50 years, if you had diagnosed with kidney disease, there wasn't much you could do. There weren't medications. It was control your blood sugars, stop smoking, lose a bit of weight. But now on the PBS, we have some transformational new medications that have been shown to really slow the progress of the disease. And in some cases, I'm just hearing it now that we're actually, you know, stop it. And I heard one nephrologist talking about remission. So it's a really, it makes it worthwhile to do the test, to access the medications or a bit of a change in lifestyle, lose a bit of weight, et cetera, because the benefit to the patient and their families then is immense.
0: And are you getting traction with your new cartoon and song?
1: Look, We are, and it's been positive, I have to say. Did I lose a bit of sleep last night because I was worried about potential backlash about the word piss? I did, but I'm really pleased that it's been a really positive. We're combining the series message with a fun jingle. It's really catchy and hard to get out of your head. But, you know, when we tested it on patients, we had two sort of schools of thought. One was, oh, that's a bit uncomfortable. But the second one was, you have to do this, because I wish I had known. I wish someone had told me, because I would have done something about it earlier. So go out and do it.
0: Yeah. Did you really stay awake a bit worried last night, Chris?
1: I did. You know, that's part.
0: Well, you're the CEO, right? So you have to think about these things from all angles, I suppose.
1: You do. But I've been really pleased. And my team and have done a brilliant job of getting it to market with our agency, et cetera. So we want people to talk about it. We want them to talk in the tea room, on the social media. Go to our website, takethepiss.org.au, and you can download a letter for your GP. You can see the music and the chords. Make your own 30-second song. Share it on social and let's spread the word.
0: Make your own 30-second song? What does that mean? Have your vocals in it?
1: Yes, we've got the 30-second version of the song on our website where you can download the song sheet with the words and the music, both piano and guitar, and make your own. Maybe we should have a competition for the best 30-second repeat of the song.
0: And we should have saxophones involved, Chris.
1: Yes.
0: Just hang on. Good luck with the campaign, Chris. Thank you.
1: Thank you so much.
0: Bye-bye. Chris Forbes, CEO of Kidney Health Australia on 891 ABC Adelaide, South Australia and Broken Hill. Frosty says, of course, most of us have seen a baritone sax and thought, I want that. But there is, in fact, a bigger one. It's a bass sax. Oh, yes. The bass sax looks more like a car engine, doesn't it? It's huge. And a text from Romeo says, great to hear those guests speaking about the sax. It's a beautiful instrument, seductive. Saxophonist Canny Dolfer does a mean sax in the song Lily Was Here, says Romeo. It's 18 minutes away from the latest in the news. We'll have a Got Your Song quiz after this.
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0: Nikolai Balhartz will be with you in just a moment to tell you what you can expect on Drive in Adelaide. Here is your song quiz. This text wants to know where there is... Oh, sorry, it's a call. Hello, Tom. Hello, Tom.
5: Hello.
0: Hi, Tom. How are you going?
5: Very well, thank you.
0: What are you doing this afternoon? Is it a lovely day where you are?
5: I'm driving through the mid-north on the way to the little township of Mintero.
0: Ooh, what are you doing in Mintero?
5: My partner's got a property just outside of Mintero, so going up there to spend a few days up there.
0: Oh, lovely. I hope you have a wonderful time. Have a go at the song quiz. What do you think it is?
5: Is it Queen, Another One Bites the Dust?
0: I'm afraid not, Tom. But you are a winner anyway, because it sounds like you're going to have a lovely few days. See you later.
5: Thanks, see ya.
0: Bye-bye. Kate wants to know if it's Footloose. It is not. Now, they were the only two wrong guesses, and I thank you so much for getting them wrong. Otherwise, it's a very dull game. Every single other person got it right. The first person to get it right is Mark in Meadows. Hello, Mark. Hello, Mark.
6: Hey, Joe.
0: Hello. you must have been very fast, because we've had hundreds of people get it right. Are you a big fan of this song and this band?
6: Not particularly, but I've got your number in my phone and I just yelled out to Siri the moment I heard it. I was like, yeah. And I think it was still saying, as I was telling Siri what it was, I think it was still saying, I think I've made it too easy.
0: Yeah, yeah. The clue goes for 0.4 of a second. It sounds like at 0.2 of a second you were on the phone telling me what the answer was. Give it away for us. What is it?
6: It's The Long Run by the Eagles.
0: You nailed it, Mark. Thank you so much. See you later.
6: No, you're welcome, Joe.
0: Bye. Bye-bye.

0: Congratulations to everybody who got that right, and there were a lot. Now, interestingly, we were just talking about the new kidney health campaign. It's a little bit sweary. They've got a play on words, a little bit, and I think they're going for the shock surprise value. They want it to be catchy. They want people to pay attention. But as you heard from the CEO, Chris Forbes, he did lie awake last night worried about whether or not there might be any backlash. We actually took a call from Mary on 1300 222 891, and her husband had a kidney transplant, and she's been donating to the cause for many years, but now she's no longer going to do so. She says there's no need to be vulgar, and it's put her off. Mary, that's not their intention. Maybe you should call and let them know that's how you feel. And if it's still a cause that's important to you, don't let a silly ad get in the way, because your donation would be very valued, I'm sure of that. And I'm sure they would tell you if you actually called and told them what you thought. 10 minutes to 2 on 891 ABC Adelaide, South Australia and Broken Hill. I'll take you to Matt Stevens in just a moment if you're listening in the regions. But earlier we were talking about which car has the most, or which vehicle has the most kilometres on it. And this text says, my old truck had 2.25 million when I finished with the company. It's been 19 years and it's still on the road, so probably nearing 3 million or more by now. And I said, well, I would need to know more about this truck. So the texter got back to me and said the truck was a Ford Louisville. It used to tow road trains to Darwin and back every week. These days it just runs around Adelaide doing local work. And that is the very definition of a workhorse. At work, that truck. Thank you very much for the follow-up. If you are listening in the regions, it's time to go hang out with Matt Stevens.
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7: Hello! That was a really cool story about the 999,999-kilometre truck. Land Cruiser that's being sold. How's that? A million Ks on the clock. Wow. I reckon we could find a few places in regional South Australia, a few vehicles in regional South Australia that have got that, or maybe more. If you want to start talking miles, that changes everything completely. 1300 160 222. August is here. It was nice enough weekend, I thought. I was a bit of a sloth yesterday. Didn't do too much at all. The jobs were there to be done, I tell you, but I assure you they did not get done. What about you? How was your weekend? 1300 160 222 is the number to get in touch today for a chat. Talk about your weekend or whatever's on your mind. 1300 160 222. Mickey Murdoch is ready to take your call today. Talking about private health cover soon and a plan from the federal government to reduce the rebate payable to people over the age of 65 who have the health cover. You'll hear what's planned, and I'd like to know how you feel about it as well. 1300 160 222. It's a vital connection between Western New South Wales and South Australia, and now it is open again. This weekend, the first weekend is done, and you'll hear how the new managers are feeling about it just after 3 o'clock. But before 3, showgrounds across the country have been buzzing for the past couple of months, and they kick off soon in regional SA. That means the return of the champion cattle, the prize chooks, and the pavilions packed to the rafters with sponge cakes and preserves as well. Sounds delicious. But for kids and plenty of grown-ups who refuse to grow out of it, nothing shines brighter than Sideshow Alley. It's where memories are made and one giant plush toy at a time. Behind the bright lights and loud music, it's been a tough ride for the people who bring the alley to life. Rising costs, labour shortages, and the demands of a life on the road have put a lot of operators under pressure. But as Crispin Yeomans reports, the future isn't ready to pack up and move on just yet. A new generation is stepping right up, learning the ropes, and preparing to take the reins of this travelling tradition.
3: my whole life. My dad came out here before me and his dad came out here before him.
4: Melissa Lee Quay has travelled to Queensland from Victoria for the show circuit. But lately, it's been a costly trip.
3: In previous years, my husband and I travel with a small truck that tows our caravan. For this year, to try to combat the cost of fuel, we've left that truck back home in Melbourne. We've left our daughter back home in Melbourne because we don't have a caravan. We spent 1 year where we were unable to get insurance due to an insurance crisis. And then after that, when we did get it, it went up 500%. So it went from being quite reasonable to completely unreasonable.
4: Darryl Brown has been in the travelling show business for his entire life. And today, he's running a Bust a Balloon game.
6: You win a prize every time except for that one. You do got to knock the cans over to win. But whoever plays all these other games, like the Laughing Clowns and the Lucky Ducks, everybody wins a prize. There's no losers. So the more ducks you catch on the ducks, the bigger the prize you will win.
8: What about attracting people into the business?
6: Staff's a hard thing, mate. You know, not a lot of people want to work. Once upon a time, in the late 90s and that, people be coming down looking for work all the time. But now you ask people if they want a job. Nah, we don't want a job. It's too easy to sit at home and stay on the dole. And, you know, when we've got flash accommodation for them and all that, and nobody's interested, mate.
8: What does that mean for you if nobody's interested?
6: Well, you know, I'm lucky at the moment because I've got all my kids help me. They've all left school and they've come back home to try something different, and I don't need too many employees. They've all got a job looking after the setup, and yeah, it's pretty good for me at the moment. But my brother's got a couple of big machines, the Ferris wheel and that over there. Like, he's got a couple at the moment, but no saying they mightn't shoot through tomorrow and he's stranded again. So,
8: what do you mean?
6: Well, what happens if you haven't got no one to help you set up them big machines? You can't put them up. There's only him and his wife, so he can't climb up and down the big Ferris wheel and do all that. He needs some blind guys to help him here and there to make it easier.
4: Over at the duck fishing and balloon stall, second generation show kid Peyton and third generation Chase Lavelle are pretty excited to stick around.
9: So how many darts you pay for, you just chuck them at the board, and if you pop a balloon, there's like numbers on the tags and then you can win a prize.
8: Often there's families of people that run these carnivals. Can you tell me a bit about that?
10: We have a food van. Do you know what souvlaki are? Yeah, we have a food van at that. My mum and dad are right now working that down at that bit.
8: Do you reckon when you get older you'll do the same thing as your parents or your aunts and uncles and stick with the show business?
10: Yeah.
8: Why is that?
9: Because I like to follow like all my family and I like to do everything my family does. You do have to put it up and put it down, but the most fun of it is to work it.
7: Yeah, the next generation of smiling faces at Sideshow Alley coming to a town near you, including Crystal Brook on Saturday and Port Lincoln on Sunday. The show season has arrived.

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0: afternoon, Richard Davies with ABC News. The SA branch of the Australian Nursing and Midwifery Federation says the use of corridor care at the Royal Adelaide Hospital is putting patients and nurses at risk. After an inspection at the RAH, the nursing union is now calling on Safe Work SA to urgently investigate work health and safety risks associated with patients receiving care in non-designated clinical spaces. The SA branch CEO, Elizabeth DeBars, says the RAH has incorporated corridor care into its hospital policy, and the Federation is concerned it's also being used elsewhere.
1: We know, for instance, that the Lyell McEwen Health Service has recently initiated a similar system, and we're very concerned that it's simply spreading across our system.
0: An Adelaide court has heard that a woman accused of murdering her parents by injecting them with insulin did not describe it as the perfect murder weapon. 65-year-old Raylene Polymiadis is standing trial in the Supreme Court after pleading not guilty to the murder of her elderly parents a year apart. Ms. Polymiadis' former boyfriend told the trial that she had said to him that insulin would make the perfect murder weapon when discussing her diagnosis of diabetes. However, her lawyer suggested to him that she instead remarked it had been used in a murder plot on an American crime show. The trial continues. Greyhound Racing SA has banned a Riverland trainer for 8 years for breaching rules relating to animals in his care. Kingston on Murray trainer Vernon Anderson was found guilty by Greyhound Racing's hearings panel, which disqualified him for 8 years and 3 months. He was accused of failing to ensure veterinary attention when necessary, housing greyhounds in substandard conditions, and failing to provide proper and sufficient drinking water. Greyhound Racing SA says it has a zero-tolerance policy regarding animal welfare breaches. Defence lawyer for veteran broadcaster Alan Jones have told the court rivalry and treachery are at the heart of the case against him as his historic sexual assault trial gets underway. Ethan Ricks reports.
2: Alan Jones has pleaded not guilty to 20 counts of assault with act of indecency and 2 counts of sexual touching relating to 6 complainants. The prosecution has begun laying out their case against the 85-year-old by detailing the alleged offending naysay took place between 2003 and 2020. Defence barrister for Mr. Jones, Gabrielle Bashir SC, opened her case, telling the court rivalry, treachery, double dealing, money, hatred, desperation, opportunism and more were at the heart of the case. She said her client had faced a trial by media and had protested his innocence from the beginning. The judge-only trial continues.

0: Firefighters in Greece are resuming their attempts to contain wildfires west of Athens. Sarah Rainsford reports.
1: After France and Spain, now Greece is burning. The worst fire is to the west of Athens, fueled by high temperatures, bone-dry ground and high winds. People have been evacuated and hundreds of firefighters are battling the flames. Two were killed when their helicopter was hit from behind by another and plunged to the ground. Just hours earlier, the country's prime minister had warned of the risks of flying to douse the flames in such strong winds. With fires still advancing towards Athens, he's warned of extremely difficult days ahead.
0: And around 60,000 people have been ordered to evacuate as wildfires threaten the US city of Spokane in Washington. The fires in and around Spokane are among dozens of wildfires across the western US. Australian and New Zealand crews are among 4,000 firefighters attempting to bring the fires under control. Australia chef de mission Patria Thomas says the continuation of the Commonwealth Games is of vital importance to Australian sport, with the 2026 Games drawing to a close in Glasgow. The future of the Games appeared to be in doubt when Victoria pulled out of hosting this year's edition, but Australia dominated in the relocated competition, claiming 70 gold medals. Thomas, who won 9 Commonwealth golds during her swimming career, says the Games play a key role in the development of Australian athletes.
2: For so many of our Australian athletes, the Commonwealth Games is their launching pad. There's some great stats around that as well, and certainly for me, you know, in my younger years, it was the launching pad for me as well. So critically important event and needs to go on well into the future.
0: To the weather, isolated showers about the southeast, clearing from the evening. Port Lincoln 15, Port Pirie 16, 17 in Renmark and Broken Hill, Mount Gambier 12. Adelaide, a possible shower, a top of 15. It's currently 14.4. Tomorrow, cloudy and 14. Wednesday, partly cloudy, 15. ABC News.
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6: Only a month to go for winter. August is here, and already I've noticed the winds have picked up a little bit. Are the August westerlies a thing where you are, or is that just me? I've always noticed them. I don't know why. 1300 160 222. Realistically, it'll be halfway through September before we see the temperatures really start to turn around. Actually, on that, after 3:30, you'll hear about why this spring and summer could be a record breaker for heat and drought. After such a good start to the season, the next few months could well be completely different. You'll hear more about that after 3:30 this afternoon. Road rules after 4:00, and I want to know your position on overtaking. 1300 160 222. Whether it's in a dedicated overtaking lane or just on the highway, there are rules you need to follow. But the thing is, how many of them do you actually know or even follow yourself? 1300 160 222. Plus, there's dealing with trucks as well. It's a lot to think about. It really is. Plus, I want to hear whatever you want to talk about today. 1300 160 222. There's no steak knives to win, just a chat. 1300 160 222. 3:07. If you're on the road between SA and Broken Hill, there's a couple of ways you can go. One of the more scenic is actually through Yunta. Beautiful part of the world. And even better, there's a stop-off point that is reopened for business. The Yunta Hotel has opened the doors again with new managers Robert and Jackie Williams. The first weekend of trade is done, so let's check in and see how it all went. Jackie Williams, hello. Oh, we've missed the phone being picked up there. We'll fix that up and have a chat to Jackie in a moment. It's been a big weekend. Yes, I've got you there now, Jackie.
7: Yep,
6: hello.
7: How are you?
6: Good. We've made all the wires connect, which is what we want. How are you feeling after the first weekend?
7: Overwhelmed.
6: Oh, dear. It would have been a lot to learn, I'm guessing.
7: I've worked in a pub before, so the trade side of this side of the bar is pretty good. It's, getting back into the swing of it. But the community of Yanta are just beautiful people, and, yeah, they're just overwhelmed me with their open arms. And, yes, what more can I say?
6: Yeah. Where were you prior to being in Yanta?
7: Just down the road, 85 k's at Peterborough. We managed the caravan park there for 6 years.
6: Okay, righto. So what made you decide to take on the pub?
7: A sea change, basically. I've worked in the pub before. I worked at the North Kapunda Hotel in the Barossa Valley. So I was there for 9 years. My husband, he worked for Perry's service station down there and worked in a few of the wineries, and so we moved on from there up to the caravan park, and then, the Yanta Hotel came up for sale, and we decided to take it on.
6: Why not? Yeah. Jackie Williams is at the Yanta Hotel right now. You've said you've worked in pubs before, but is there something that maybe you've picked up over the past weekend or so that maybe you didn't know about running a pub that sort of stood out to you?
7: The managing is a lot different to leasing it.
6: Right.
7: Yeah, there's all the stuff that goes on behind the scenes. So, yes, we've learning very quickly about accommodation and the kitchen side of it, where, you know, the caravan parks, we've got our accommodation and people just come with caravans and come and go, and that's all pretty sweet. But putting it all together and knowing it's us and not working for somebody else, it's, we've learned lots.
6: I'll bet you have as well. Because, yes. I mean, even though, you know, that you only just opened on Saturday, I'm guessing you've been there for a while before that, getting things organised.
7: No, we were here the Tuesday.
6: Really? Wow.
7: Yeah. We packed up. We had started shifting all our stuff in earlier, but we had commitments with the caravan park, and we had a 2 days break, and then came up and, started Wednesday of cleaning up the pub and get it all rolling, and
6: talk about straight into it. There was no waiting for you.
7: No, but into the fire.
6: exactly. So how long had the Yanta pub been closed?
7: For about 6 weeks.
6: Oh, okay, so it wasn't overly long.
7: No, not overly long, no.
6: Right,
7: no, so but we had to start from scratch, sorry. Yeah, there, yes. Yeah.
6: But you've got it up and running now.
7: Absolutely, yes. I have people sitting here at the bar already, and we've had the drovers run. We've had the drovers run crew come through, and we've donated to them for their great cause of the Westpac helicopter service that they're raising funds for. And the community of Yanta here have got some great events here that happen twice a year, like the rifle club and the Yanta races. They do a Gymkhana Motokhana here once a year. So there's always something happening here at Yanta, let alone the service stations and the trucks and the trains and
6: et cetera. For sure. Jackie Williams is at the Yanta Hotel, reopened for business after being closed for 6 weeks. But I bet you it was a relief to the locals to have it open again.
7: Oh, they have been just amazing. Saturday we had, I think we've had all the township of Yanta here. and they, we had a sausage sizzle and, cooked some steak, and, you know, that was all just for free to welcome them all back to their local. We've heard lots of yarns, and they're looking forward to working with us and doing things that to bring the pub back alive.
6: Yeah. What's the road been like between sort of Broken Hill and South Australia? Because that's normally a pretty busy thoroughfare that I would imagine gets you a bit of traffic.
7: Oh, absolutely. I'm amazed on how many road trains come through here. It's, you know, in Peterborough we see them, but because the caravan park was a kilometre away from the main road, you hear them, but you never really seen the amount. We're here, they're going all hours of the morning, and it takes a bit to get used to, but it's been fantastic, and the service stations do really well, and yes, we're all working together as a team, and we all push one another for food and business, and yes.
6: Great stuff. So do you have any, I know you've literally just started, Jackie, so this might be a bit out there, but do you have any ideas or plans for the future that you want to put in place?

0: And we've got a fantastic kitchen. The cooks in the kitchen are fantastic as well.
1: Yeah, it's been a while since I've been through Yunta, so I'll have to sort that out in the next couple of months. Yeah, there's been a couple of the only other thing I know about Yunta is that there's a couple of frosty starts over the past week. How'd you cope with them? Particularly this morning, I think it was pretty cold too.
0: We're living in the caravan.
1: So, yes, it
0: has been mighty cold, although Peterborough does get cold. When we came to Peterborough, it snowed 3 months in on the 25th of September. And coming from the Bross, I thought it was cold, but this is definitely colder up here.
1: It won't be too long, and you'll be dealing with, 30s and 40 degrees, so it'll be completely opposite.
0: Bring it on. I love the heat.
1: Good on you, Jackie. Thanks so much for the chat.
0: All right, no problems, darling, and thank you.
1: Jackie Williams is at the Yunta Hotel, reopened for business after being closed for 6 weeks. First weekend of trade finished and now moving on to the, to the next however long. Yeah, great to see it back up and running again. It sounds like it's been really embraced as well. 14 past three.
2: Every community has stories worth sharing. 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
1: Yeah, the weather was pretty good over the weekend, but today looks like the temperatures have dropped back down again. 3 o'clock this afternoon, Mount Gambier sitting on 10 degrees. Are you okay, Gambier? It's always cold there. Streaky Bay and Berry both have 15 degrees. Jamestown on 14. And Broken Hill at the moment, 16 degrees. Ryan, when I was talking about the weekend weather in August and getting warmer now that we've only got one more month left of winter, says the quicker winter leaves, the better.
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1: 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Is Robert Palmer, Addicted to Love. 16 past 3, ABC South Australia and Broken Hill.

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1: How do you do, neighbour?
2: G'day.
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5: G'day.
6: Howdy, neighbour.
7: I am the one who knocks.
0: Let's meet the neighbours who are taking up golf. A story out from ABC Riverland today that more women are picking up the golf clubs and giving the sport a go. I've knocked on the door of ABC Riverland and Shannon Pierce, one of the reporters, has answered. Hello, Shannon.
8: Hi, Matt.
0: This is a great story, and I always thought that golf was a way to ruin a very good walk, but it seems that a lot of people disagree with that.
8: Yeah, I think it's so a lot of women are saying that actually it's a really nice walk and they're enjoying, you know, being able to have a bit of conversation with people, but also getting out in nature and having a bit of a, you know, positive mental health experience in that way, getting outside and getting some golf clubs in their hands, Matt.
0: Right. So who was the person that you caught up with about this?
8: So we spoke to a wonderful woman called Melissa Meagle. So she's from the Riverland and she's sort of been really enthused about golf this year, basically. She's sort of come into it. She basically said that she was really bored one weekend and her dad was heading out to play golf and she was like, yeah, all right, I'll come and tag along. But just completely fell in love with it and has played it pretty much every week since then.
0: Right.
8: Yeah.
0: Just picking it up and having a go.
8: Absolutely, absolutely. She was saying it's just a really nice time for her to slow down and just really focus on exactly what's in front of her rather than thinking about all the noisy life things. But what's quite surprising, I think, is that she's found she doesn't have to play these, you know, big marathon 4.5 hours of golf that many of us think of the sport as.
0: Yeah, because normally if I'm getting out on the golf course, which doesn't happen much, I might say, don't ask me where I stand. My handicap's terrible. But normally you think, oh, I've got to be out here for hours. But just getting out and doing a few holes, is that the idea behind this?
8: Yeah. But also, there's actually been a bit of a push in changes in formats for women as well. The popularity for things like a 9-hole round,
0: Okay. Women
8: are playing them about 3 times as much as men. So they're really finding these smaller pockets of space. Same thing with driving ranges, simulators, those kinds of things that are less commitment. So women have a bit more flexibility, particularly when you're juggling work and family and things like that. So they're not, you know, a lot of people get a bit of guilt standing away from that stuff. So when you don't have to do it for so long, it's a lot more accessible.
0: Shannon Pierce is a reporter at ABC Riverland. Now, this is about women taking up golf, like you said. Melissa is one that you've been looking at here. Is this happening in other places, like women starting to have a look at golf more broadly?
8: Yes. So this isn't something unique to the Riverland, as much as we love to say everything's in the Riverland.
0: Right.
8: This one, it's happening across the country. So women basically made up about 60% of people that new starters of golf in the past 2 years. So really the majority of people picking up clubs are actually women at the moment.
0: Okay.
8: And it's growing about almost twice as fast as men with women's participation as well. So it's taking off and it's across the board.
0: I suppose we shouldn't really be surprised because

0: You have seen champion women golfers in the past as well. I mean, yes, obviously a male-dominated sport traditionally, but it's not unusual to have seen these names pop up.
1: No, you're absolutely right. But one of the other people that I was talking to is a coach that's a local here. He's also a PGA professional. And what he was saying is, when, you know, he's hosting a few coaching clinics out here, is that a lot of women, what turns them off is actually the competition side of things, funnily enough.
0: Oh.
1: Because it can be quite intimidating or daunting to go into that. So they're finding these other ways to get into it that don't involve that competition aspect, which is a lot more, I guess, you know, appealing to women.
0: Yeah. And I suppose moving into warmer parts of the year, which we're coming into in the next couple of months, might see more women out on the course. You never know.
1: Look, if this is anything to go by, these trends, then you absolutely will.
0: Right. Do you reckon you'll give it a go?
1: Look, Matt, if anyone saw my package on television, you would have seen my poor excuse for a swing. So based on that, maybe not. But look, I'm willing to take tips from anyone out there on how to improve that.
0: Right. That was on the telly last night, yeah?
1: Yes.
0: Right. We'll have to go back and have a look and just see what that was like. You're not shaking your head at me as if I shouldn't do that.
1: I just got some comments saying it left a little to be desired.
0: Right, okay. Well, just taking it up. You're just new. You don't have to,
1: Absolutely.
0: Be perfect from the start. Shannon Pierce, thank you so much for answering the door this afternoon.
1: Thanks, Matt.
0: You can read more about this at abc.net.au. And if you want to have a look at Shannon's swing, you can catch up on last night's 7 p.m. news bulletin on iView. I haven't seen it yet, but I intend to go have a look. It's 25 past three.
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0: Yeah, just on that, if you haven't had Your Say yet, you can still do it. There's plenty of opportunity for that, abc.net.au/yoursay. Or if you text the words ABC Your Say to 0467 922 783, that's the normal text line, then you'll get a link back that you can follow and have your say. And it can be anything you want. I mean, generally speaking, when Your Say has popped up before, it's been around specific events, say elections or things like that. But this time it's open. It was whatever you want to talk about. If there's something in particular that you think's important that we should be talking about, then let's do it. Let me know. You can do that 1300 160 222 or through Your Say as well. The big launch is happening. It'll be going on for another little while, but Your Say will be around. So have your say. We want to know, and we want to be covering the stories that you want to hear. So ABC Your Say, you can text those three words through to 0467 922 783, and that link will come right back to you. Easy as that. Headlines in a sec. This is John Farnham. That's freedom.

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0: Have a check into the newsroom. Mickey Murdoch, good afternoon.
2: Good afternoon, Matt. The federal government says the CSIRO has confirmed samples taken from a bird mass mortality event in the state's southeast on Friday have tested positive to the H5N1 strain of bird flu. It's the first bird flu mass mortality event recorded in Australia. Federal Agriculture Minister Julie Collins says there are now 74 confirmed cases of bird flu in Australia. 54 in SA, 10 in WA, 2 in New South Wales, 7 in Victoria and 1 in Queensland. Australia's housing downturn is spreading beyond Sydney and Melbourne, with property values now falling in markets, including Brisbane and Adelaide. New figures from property data firm Cotality show national home values fell 0.7% in July, the biggest monthly decline since December 2022. Brisbane property prices dropped 0.6%, while Adelaide fell 0.2%. The data suggests the housing slowdown is now being felt across much of the country after recent record highs. Greyhound Racing SA has banned a Riverland trainer for 8 years for breaching rules relating to animals in his care. Kingston on Murray trainer Vernon Anderson was found guilty by Greyhound Racing's hearings panel, which disqualified him for 8 years and 3 months. He was accused of failing to ensure veterinary attention when necessary, housing greyhounds in substandard conditions, and failing to provide proper and sufficient drinking water. Greyhound Racing SA says it has zero tolerance regarding animal welfare breaches. Police and emergency services are responding to a serious crash at Strathalbyn. Just before 12:30 this afternoon, emergency services responded to a two-vehicle crash on Alexandrina Road. Motorists are asked to avoid the area. Major crash investigators are investigating. And a statewide Code Blue response is in place today for people sleeping rough. The response for severe or extreme cold weather means that homelessness services may increase hours, outreach and also aid. Yunta experienced the state's lowest temperature overnight, recording minus 2 degrees around 6 a.m. And there's more ABC News at 4 o'clock.

0: How would you be being in the caravan at the Yunda Hotel like Jackie was this morning at minus two, Mickey?
1: Well, I was thinking about that when you were talking about it. She said, oh, we're in the caravan. I went, wow, you know, there's not a lot of insulation in the old caravan.
0: No.
1: I don't know what they would have been using to keep that warm in there. Maybe body temperature would have been the thing because, you can't really have a heater in a caravan, do you? Or it could be one of those modern ones that do have heating in it.
0: But, yeah, I think there's some that do have it in there. Wow. Maybe they could have just nicked one of the rooms that if they weren't full in the hotel and used that instead.
1: Or hopped into the kitchen and sparked up, you know, the gas stove or something.
0: Yeah.
1: just hop it around a little hot plate.
0: That's
1: the
0: right. Anything to keep warm, that's for sure.
1: For sure.
0: Thanks, Mickey. It's 26 to 4.
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0: Keen to hear from you this afternoon. 1300 160222 is the telephone number to call. The rain-breaking drought back in March and April has made a huge difference going into this season for a lot of growers. And yeah, I know not everyone was pleased it didn't turn up at the right time or whatever else. But the thing is, there's a change coming and it may well hit a little bit faster than you think. You'll hear what that is after Michael Bolton. How Can We Be Lovers? ABC South Australia and Broken Hill.

0: Download ABC Listen now and stream for free ABC South Australia and Broken Hill. Michael Bolton, how can we be lovers? 21 to 4 on a Monday afternoon. We're into August and pushing through the rest of the year. Record-breaking rain in parts of SA have made a big change to what was looking like a pretty bleak season for 2026, at least at the start of the year. Yes, the timing wasn't great for everyone, but ultimately, I think the rain was a good thing overall. Moving forward, and less than 6 months later, we're staring at what looks like the strongest El Nino on record. The effects of El Nino are well documented, bringing heat and increasing the risk of fires and other disasters as well. Tom Saunders is ABC's meteorologist. Tom, good afternoon to you.
1: Afternoon, Matt.
0: So, strongest El Nino on record. How do we define the strength of an El Nino?
1: Yeah, so look, it's all defined by the water temperature in a box of the Pacific, so thousands of kilometres off the east coast of Australia. It's roughly the central part of the Pacific, just along the equator. You look at the ocean temperature in that box compared to average, that's how generally we define the strength. Now, the latest readings from that box show that the sea surface temperature is about 2 degrees above average at the moment. That's well above the El Nino threshold of 0.8 of a degree above average. So it's already a strong El Nino, but the modelling predicts it will reach about 3.5 degrees above average in spring. Now, the all-time record is 2.65 above average. That was all the way back in 1902. So that's the strongest El Nino on record in terms of the temperature in that box. And if the modelling is correct, we'll annihilate that record this year.
0: Goodness me. So already on track for seeing the temperature go up. So when will we start to see the effects here?
1: I think it's fair to say we probably already have in July through many parts of the country. Now, South Australia is generally not as affected as the eastern states. So eastern states certainly dried out over the past few weeks. Another impact is the temperatures. So far this winter, we've had well above average temperatures through both June and July. And part of that is because of this rapidly developing El Nino. So look, we are seeing the effects, but I guess because we have had some pretty good rain in South Australia the last couple of months, perhaps you're not feeling it quite so much.
0: Right, okay. But the thing is, we will start to feel it. Is that where you're going with this?
1: Well, look, if you have a look at the seasonal outlooks, over the next 3 months, it is very likely that rainfall will be below medium through the southern parts of South Australia and then right through the eastern states and also southwest WA, but southwest WA, that's from another driver rather than El Nino. So, right. Yeah, look, more than likely over the next few months, we're not going to get the kind of rain that we've had through the first half of 2026. In terms of temperature, some of the modelling shows this spring could be the hottest on record, so it's very likely over the next few months, both minimum and maximum temperatures, they're going to be above average.
0: Right. That doesn't fill me with enthusiasm, Tom, especially since I'm in the Riverland in Renmark, and we got 50 degrees here last summer, so I don't know that I want to be around for that.
1: Yeah, those heat waves last summer, they were brutal, weren't they, through the southeast of the country. Look, it doesn't necessarily mean we'll hit 50 degrees, but just in general, minimums and maximums over a few seasons, they're very likely they are going to be warmer than normal. One of the interesting things about El Nino is the actual water temperature in the Pacific, that sort of peaks between about November and January normally. However, the impact on Australia generally peaks a little bit earlier because El Nino impacts different parts of the world in different ways at different times. So generally, we see below average rainfall in the winter and spring, but again, it's more eastern states rather than South Australia. And we see above average temperatures, but the temperature impact is more spring and summer. So the two don't completely overlap. But yeah, long story short, it's very likely it's going to be a hot summer.
0: Yeah, there's a lot of nuances in there. Tom Saunders is a meteorologist with the ABC. So as we've had, I know we don't have El Ninos every single year, Tom, but as we've had them over the past, say, 5 to 10 years, have we seen them start to increase in this intensity like we've got potentially for this year?
1: Yeah, I like that question. So the figures I'm giving you, the previous record and the predictions for the 3.5 in the Pacific, they have been adjusted for climate change. So this is nothing to do with climate change. If we take climate change out of the picture, it's still predicted to be the warmest on record. The reason you have to do that is because obviously our oceans are warming. you would then have record El Niños all the time if you're just looking at what that surface temperature is compared to average. But no, adjusting for climate change, it is still predicted to be a record.
0: Okay. And the other thing we often forget here too is that El Niño is not a forecast so much, is it? It's a driver. Is that the difference in definition there?
1: Yeah, so it's really an observation. So what I'm telling you is the ocean temperature, thousands of kilometres off our coast, is much warmer than normal. We call that El Niño. Now, historically, that tends to lead to warm and dry conditions in Australia. But it's not guaranteed. It's not the same in every patch of Australia, and every single event is different. The thing is, there's more than one influence on our weather because we're surrounded by three oceans. You've got the Indian Ocean, you've got the Southern Ocean. Now, the last El Niño before this one was 2023. Australia had its driest August to October on record, that three-month period. But then another climate driver took over. It was the Southern Ocean, and it caused a lot of rain in November and December when everyone was expecting we'd have ongoing drought. So things can change depending on what's happening in the other oceans. One concern is it looks like the dry phase of the Indian Ocean might be developing as well. It's called a positive Indian Ocean dipole, this one. The name's not quite as sexy, is it?
0: But when those two
1: work together, the positive IOD and El Niño, that can often enhance the effects on Australia. So look, we're going to have to wait and see exactly what happens. But, yeah, the potential's there for some pretty horrendous conditions.
0: Yeah, because we get a lot of comments. Tom Saunders is a meteorologist with the ABC. Because we get a lot of comments that, oh, you know, we were forecast for it to be this hot and whatever else, but it's never a guarantee, is it? Particularly for something that's way off in the ocean somewhere else.
1: Absolutely, yeah, it's way off in the ocean, and yeah, like it impacts global weather patterns, but there's all different drivers as well. Plus, there's natural variability. You know, even in the hottest years on record, you might get some monster cold front coming up from Antarctica and delivering a lot of rain and cold temperatures for a few weeks. That might be enough for some people to save the season, you know, if you're a farmer, that is. So, yeah, it's nuanced, as you said before, and it is not a forecast like you forecast day-to-day weather. You know, tomorrow in Adelaide, I think the forecast is 15 degrees. That's a prediction, 15 degrees. This is saying, more than likely, drier and hotter than normal. It's not guaranteed.
0: Got it. Okay. I'm glad we got that out of the way because I know a lot of people will comment on that. Tom Saunders, meteorologist with the ABC. Just one more question I want to ask, Tom, if you don't mind. How does something that's way off kilometres, ages away in the middle of the ocean affecting our weather? How does that actually happen around, you know, around the global system?
1: Okay. I'm going to break it down. So normally across the Pacific Basin, the western part of the Pacific Basin, that's our side, is warmer. I'm talking about the water temperature, is warmer than the eastern side of the basin near South America. That's what normally happens.
0: Right.
1: Now, the trade winds, easterly winds, generally blow from cold waters to warm waters, and that's due to the surface pressure. Cold water is denser than warm water and warm air, so denser leading to high pressure. So you get high pressure on near South America, you get lower pressure near us, the wind blows from high pressure to low pressure, obviously. Like if you blow up a balloon and you let it go, the air rushes out, right? Because the pressure's higher in. So normally we have easterly winds that blows cloud, rainfall, convection to our side. However, if you get really warm waters in the eastern Pacific, like we have at the moment, it can reverse the trade winds. So rather than easterly winds across the tropics, it go to westerly winds. That's what's happening right now. So as a result of that, we get convective weather systems that cause cloud and rain. They're pushed way out into the central Pacific instead of over Australia.
0: You learn something new every day.
1: Sense.
0: Yep, you've taught me something here, Tom. I appreciate it. Tom Saunders, really appreciate the chat. Thank you so much.
1: All right, cheers, Matt.
0: Tom Saunders is a meteorologist with the ABC. Brad Perry is Chief Executive Officer with Grain Producers SA. Brad, good afternoon to you.
2: Good afternoon, Matt.
0: So you've heard from Tom about what potentially could happen. I was going to say forecast, but that wasn't the right word to use. So what have growers been saying to you about the weather and their feeling over the next few months?
2: I think the El Niño forecast is sort of sitting in the back of the minds of grain producers, but you know, it's something that often is met with some scepticism just because previous events have eventuated, I guess, on that front. So not just El Nino, other major weather events. So I guess it's a bit of a wait and see. But yeah, obviously there is some planning and a little bit of concern in the back of the mind that it's going to become quite dry to finish the season.
0: Will the rain from earlier this year help at all with if it does eventuate that we get hotter and drier?
2: Oh, certainly will. We've had one of the best starts to the season we've had in South Australia for grain growers. So, yeah, the soil moisture profiles are full. In some areas, we've even had a little bit extra water sitting on top of the paddock. So, you know, that water will certainly help. That rainfall will certainly help us get through, particularly if it does become dry. I mean, preferably we'd like a little bit of rain at the end of the season just to finish the crops off. But I think there's been enough to really help us get through if there is a dry spell.
0: Yeah. Brad Perry is Chief Executive Officer at Grain Producers SA. Weather is one of the biggest variables for any farmer, no matter what you're looking at. Is there any way that grain producers can shield themselves from some of the effects, you know, again, if it does get hot?
2: Oh, look, I think it's all about preparation, Matt. There's, fertiliser and those things can be applied at certain times to help. But our farmers, particularly grain producers, already invest significantly in their soil and they do prepare through growing various varieties and making sure they look after soil too. To battle these conditions after previously we've had 2 years of drought. So, we're certainly used to those dry conditions of late, and farmers do adapt very well to that. Otherwise, they wouldn't be out there on the land.
0: Yeah. Prices at the moment, what are we looking at, you know, sort of leading into the latter part of the season?
2: Yeah, a little bit of movement on prices, slightly upward in some cases, but we're still well below some of the historic prices that we've had of the recent years. So that has been one of the challenges with, farmers were buying in pretty heavy on fertiliser and fuel, which they had to around seeding time, and both of those were at top price. Fertiliser has come down quite a bit, which is promising. But just to finish off the season, hopefully we can get some more reasonable price fertiliser on crops, and hopefully we can get a good finish.
0: Yeah, even if we do end up seeing higher temperatures, say during harvest, which is generally around sort of pre and Christmas time, will that have an effect on the yield, which will then affect prices?
2: Not necessarily. It just depends on timing. It is all about timing, really. But if anything, it would probably end up seeing an earlier harvest. So at the moment, we're just really worried more around potential frost or wind events, really. So that's probably the biggest risk during the growing season at the moment. If it does warm up and dry off a bit, there's always those challenges. But I think it'll probably just end up in an earlier harvest for some.
0: All right. Well, we'll wait and see how the season thing, and then it's that variability that always causes the headaches. But Brad, really appreciate your time this afternoon. Thank you.
2: Thanks, Matt.
0: Brad Perry, he is Chief Executive Officer at Grain Producers SA. So there you go. It's forecast to be hotter and potentially dry. Also, if you want to read more about that and have a look at Tom's explanation, it's really good. abc.net.au, there's a story there that Tom's put up, which goes through in detail about where in particular this particular part of the ocean is with the weather data, with the hotter temperatures in the ocean, and how that then goes on to affect as well, if you want to have a deeper dive into what we discussed this afternoon. It's 7 to 4.
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0: 1300 160222 is the number to call this afternoon across South Australia and Broken Hill. We're going to be talking road rules after 4 this afternoon. In particular, we're going to be discussing overtaking as well, which seems to be the bane of many people travelling

on the road, particularly if you're going just that little bit slower or someone else is going that little bit slower than what you want to go at as well. So we'll talk about that before 4:30 this afternoon. Also, we've heard a lot about bird flu over the past week or so, with cases popping up all over South Australia. There was a press conference that happened a little earlier today. You're going to hear some of that and a couple more details that have come in through this afternoon as well. That's coming up before 5:00. And of course, whatever you want to talk about as well, 1300 160 222 is the number. This is Phil Bailey and Phil Collins walking on the Chinese wall.

0: find ABC Listen and stream for free ABC South Australia and Broken Hill. Phil Bailey and Phil Collins walking on the Chinese Wall. They teamed up in 1984 for a couple of songs. Phil Bailey from Earth, Wind and Fire, and Phil Collins, you know, as well. And Easy Lover was the other song they had if you were trying to figure that out. 4 o'clock.
1: Who will win the AI race? Has gambling become our national sport?
2: Questions. They've never been more important. So the one thing we'll never question is our duty to keep asking. ABC News, keep asking.
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4: Good afternoon, Richard Davies with ABC News. Australia's first bird mass mortality event from H5 bird flu has been confirmed in South Australia's southeast. The federal government today said testing on sick and dead birds at Borden Rocks returned positive results for the virus. The SA government this afternoon confirmed another 4 positive cases in the state, bringing the nation's total to 78. Federal Agriculture Minister Julie Collins says a meeting was held with Environment and Agriculture Ministers over bird flu on Friday.
5: We would do everything we could do to help protect Australian wildlife wherever possible, as well as protect our agricultural industries, our local communities, and importantly, our national economy. States and territories will continue to undertake activities on the ground.
4: And the government says there's no evidence of H5 bird flu in poultry or agriculture. The Treasurer says Adelaide City Council should settle on an idea to improve Hindley Street. An 18-year-old was hit and killed by a car on Saturday night, prompting various calls from City of Adelaide councillors to improve safety using road closures or changes. Pardon me. Treasurer Tom Koutsantonis says the state government will help if it can.
6: I don't know what the implications would be on the broader network if Hindley Street was made for no cars. But what I'd like to do is, if the council want to work with the government on a plan, we're up for it.
4: US President Donald Trump says negotiations with Iran will begin soon after holding off on new strikes against Tehran to pursue a deal. He's reiterated the emerging deal would include a reopening of the Strait of Hormuz and would resolve US concerns about Iran's nuclear program. Iran says it is close to a deal with Oman on managing traffic through the strait, but there is no talk of reopening it. Mr. Trump says he expects negotiations to resume later, but has not indicated who may be involved.
7: Well, now what we're doing is we're talking to them in the form of a negotiation. It begins tomorrow afternoon, and we'll see if it's true. I'd love to do that, save a lot of lives, save a lot of unnecessary power, to be honest with you.
4: British band Massive Attack says it's surprised and disappointed by its treatment in Singapore after expressing pro-Palestinian sentiments during a performance. The band says it was detained by police, isolated and separately questioned. The band's 2 members held up a Palestinian flag during its show late last week and shouted Free Palestine alongside members of the audience. The family of an Australian hiker who died on a trek in the United States has remembered him as a man profoundly connected with nature. Ethan Seidemann reports.
8: Will Standish's family reported him missing a week ago after he failed to check in while hiking a mountainous stretch of the Continental Divide Trail in Wyoming. On Wednesday, his body was discovered by a search and rescue crew. Authorities believe he may have fallen from a high-altitude ridgeline that separates Grand Teton National Park and the Jedediah Smith Wilderness. In a statement to the ABC, Mr. Standish's family described him as a treasure who was cheeky, smart, and unapologetically himself. The 28-year-old was an experienced hiker, and his family say they find comfort knowing he died doing what he loved.
4: A parliamentary inquiry into the government's proposal to restrict gambling ads is underway in Canberra. Labor's legislation will need either Greens or coalition support in the Senate, but the

0: Greens say the changes don't go far enough. Acting Liberal leader Jane Hume says the coalition's yet to land on its position.
1: That legislation, as you said, is before a Senate inquiry right now. I think we should wait and see what that Senate inquiry recommends before we make a final decision.
0: The end of the fuel excise cut means motorists are facing higher prices in the short term, but there could be some relief further down the track. Changes to oil supply routes and more crude coming onto the global market could ease pressure on prices next year. International supply chain management consultant David Leaney says several factors could eventually push fuel prices lower.
2: There's some longer term reasons why fuel will come back down next year. Increased pipelines around the Middle East, bypassing these choke points, and the increased supply and the increased things like Venezuelan oil eventually hitting the market. All of these things will put downwards pressure on fuel price next year.
0: To the weather, it'll be mostly dry tomorrow with the chance of an isolated light shower about the air in York Peninsulas. Port Lincoln's heading for a top of 15, Port Pirie 16, Renmark 14, Mount Gambier 13, Broken Hill 15. Adelaide, a possible shower tomorrow, a top of 14 is forecast. Currently in the city, it's 14.4. Today's top was 15 degrees at 1 o'clock. Wednesday, partly cloudy, 15. ABC News.
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8: Let's do it. August is here. The third today, we got through the horse's birthday. Apparently, Farlap would have been 100 if Farlap had a birthday just gone, or 1st of August just gone. I've always found that weird, all horses have their birthday on the same day. Anyway, sorry, going off on a difference there. Over the weekend, actually, while I think of it, there was a post on the socials from someone named Elise, which they said they feel like they've spent at least a couple of years of their life spelling their name to people. And that just made me stop and think just how many ways you can actually spell that name. I mean, immediately I think of spelling it with an E, but you can also have an A. And that's not even considering the rest of the letters. 1-300-160-222. Do you have to spell your name all the time to people? 1-300-160-222. I do pretty well with my first name. You can't mess that up too much. Stevens, though, can be tripped up sometimes. There's a V spelling as well as my PH, so you've got to try and get that one right. 1-300-160-222. Do you have to spell your name? And I'm really keen to hear if maybe you don't have a name that's spelled that differently as well, or maybe you do. 1-300-160-222 is the number. After 5 o'clock, the housing market has started to soften, and initially South Australia was going against that trend, but the latest numbers show something very different. Whether this is translating to building new homes is a little unclear, but you'll hear about that later on. The other thing that August brings to South Australia is the start of the show season. You're going to hear from the place that is the traditional starting point just before 6 o'clock tonight. And 1-300-160-222 for your strangely spelt name. Do you have one of them? If you have to spell your name all the time, I'd love to hear from you and how long you reckon you've spent spelling your name as well. Is it at least a couple of years, like the person I saw on the weekend said? 1-300-160-222. For people over the age of 65 who have private health cover, there is a rebate from the federal government which acts basically as an award for holding that policy. The rebate drops the price of the overall cover and everyone's happy. Thing is, there's a bill before Parliament now which could reduce the amount of that rebate. Yeah. There's a lot of backlash to this, especially for the people who could see their premiums increase by $800 if this policy is adopted. Dr. Rachel David is the Chief Executive Officer of Private Healthcare Australia. Rachel, good afternoon.
6: Good afternoon.
8: So what is the change that has been proposed here from the federal government?
6: Well, they're reducing a rebate on premiums that used to be paid to people on modest incomes aged over 65. So the rebate's being reduced for the people in that age group. So from people aged 65 to 69 earning under $105,000 as a single or $210,000 as a family, their rebate's going to reduce from 28% to 24%. But if they're over 70, their rebate will reduce from 32% to 24%. So that equates to about an extra $800 per couple aged 65 to 69 and $1,600 aged over 70.
8: Right. That sounds like a fair increase for people who are on a reduced income.
6: Well, on a fixed low income, like aged pensioners, that could be enough to stop people actually buying health insurance. So we've recently completed a very major research proposal where we looked at 1,500 Australians, and in this age group, 39% of them said that this increase will be enough to make them consider dropping their health insurance, which is a major concern.
8: Yeah. So, Rachel, do we know why the federal government is suggesting to do this?
6: Look, our understanding is that it was a savings measure and that some of the savings are being diverted into aged care, particularly home care packages. Now, from our perspective, that's a bit like robbing Peter to pay Paul, because you've got people on lower or modest incomes who are getting the rebate benefit. Their benefit's being removed to cover another budget black hole, which we think is pretty unfair.
8: Right. Dr. Rachel David is Chief Executive Officer at Private Healthcare Australia. So if this was to happen, what would it mean for people with health insurance over the age of 65? Like, would people drop it? Would it just become more expensive and you have to live with that?
6: Look, we've done some major research recently, which is reported recently into this, and how people are going to cope with the additional cost, which is hundreds of dollars more for people aged over 65. So our research showed that 39% would reconsider having health insurance and would strongly consider dropping their cover. That doesn't even begin to explain the number of people who are likely to downgrade their cover. So our estimate is that in addition to the people that will drop out, 200,000 people will downgrade their cover and possibly not be covered for key surgical conditions.
8: Mm. The federal government is saying they're only predicting around about 40,000 or so would drop their private health care. So you don't think that's true?
6: No, I think that's an underestimate. We've actually done research in the community of a very large sample that's shown that the number of people who will struggle is quite a lot more than that.
8: Yeah. Is this going to happen or is it still up for consideration, Rachel?
6: This bill is being debated in the Parliament. Our understanding is it's gone to a Senate committee that will report sometime in October.
8: Okay, so there's still a little bit of time here. Dr. Rachel David is from Private Healthcare Australia. Looking a little bit more broadly for a second, have people been able to hold on to private health given the overall price rises that have happened in the last, say, 12 to 18 months?
6: Yes, look, our sector is still growing, so more people are still taking out private health insurance. But that's not to say that cost of living isn't a significant concern to people with the private health insurance. So, yes, the sector is still growing, but people are really watching every dollar. And so the measure that the government has undertaken to remove a benefit from people aged over 65 is going to hit particularly hard, given that we're in a cost of living crisis.
8: Mm. So people who don't have private healthcare would be back in the public system. Is that going to cause a bottleneck there, do you think?
6: That's our concern about the people who drop their cover or who will downgrade their cover significantly, is that they will end up seeking care in public hospitals. This is an age group that actually uses its private health insurance. People aged over 65 tend to claim more than they spend on private health insurance, so we know they're using the healthcare system actively. If a private hospital is no longer an option for them, they will absolutely join surgical waiting lists and end up turning up in emergency departments. We estimate that the cost to public hospitals of this measure will be $260 million per year.
8: Right, which is probably more than the savings that the federal government's expecting, yes?
6: It's not, but it's significant enough for the government to think twice about doing it.
8: Okay. Rachel David is from Private Healthcare Australia. We'll probably expect to see the price of private healthcare go up again.

0: hospitals and providers properly, and hospitals are struggling with the cost of wages, power and food. When things go up for hospitals, then the health fund premiums need to go up as well.
1: If people are concerned about this, what's the best way to put their voice out there, Rachel?
0: Look, I think the best way is to contact your local federal member of parliament. The bill's been introduced by the federal government, and so that's people like the Minister for Health, Mark Butler, or your local federal member.
1: All right. Good advice, Rachel. Really appreciate your time this afternoon.
0: Thank you very much.
1: Dr. Rachel David is Chief Executive Officer at Private Healthcare Australia. Will that affect you? 1300 160 222 if it comes in. I reckon we could see a lot of people getting out of private health care if that was to come into place. But, yeah, we'll see if it does actually happen. 4:15.
2: I'm Sana Qadar. 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
1: Asking about spelling names today, 1300 160 222. I saw something on the socials over the weekend where someone said that they've spent at least a couple of years spelling their name. Their name was Elise, and think about the combinations involved in there. Kathy on the text says, yep, sure do. C-A-T-H-I-E. Oh, good Lord. Combinations, you're just going for the first letter, a C or a K, and then the rest of them as well. Our name is, another one here says, our name is Thompson. Even if I spell it out, invariably gets a P put in there. So it's T-H-O-M-S-O-N. Over the years, it's had an E put in there, so S-E-N, an I. Good Lord, an S-I-N, really? And then another one here that doesn't even look like Thompson, T-H-I-M-S-O-N. Surely someone's pulling your leg on that one. Have to be. Wait, that's real. This is another spelling that I've said, T-H-I-M-S-E-N for Thompson. Wow. Bad day at work for whoever wrote that one in there, I'm sure. 1300 160 222 is the telephone number to call this afternoon. Do you have to spell your name whenever you give it? First name or surname? I don't mind. I have to spell mine quite regularly. Stevens with, I have a PH in mine, not a V. So that comes up all the time as well. Sometimes I get Max, M-A-X. For when I say Matt, Steve, yeah, I suppose I can see how that happens. Do you have to spell your name? And do you reckon you've spent a couple of years doing that of your life? 1300 160 222 is the telephone number to call this afternoon. We're going to be talking road rules in a sec. Overtaking in particular. It's after the Easy Beats.

0: online and on ABC. Listen, ABC, South Australia and Broken Hill, the Easy Beats, Good Times. 21 past four. We like to take a look at road rules around this time on a Monday and looking at how to approach overtaking today and in particular road trains and doing it safely as well. I'm sure many times you come up across regional South Australia or far west New South Wales and found yourself behind a road train wondering if it's safe to overtake or should I just wait or what do I do? Sharing the road with these massive trucks can be intimidating. Some stretch for more than 50 metres and weigh over 100 tonnes. They also take longer to speed up and slow down and stop than the average car as well. And unfortunately, every year, serious crashes happen because drivers misjudge at overtaking or underestimate just how much room they need to safely pass a heavy vehicle as well. What should you do? How should you do it? Let's check it out. Charles Mountain is Senior Manager of Road Safety at RAA. G'day, Charles.
1: Afternoon, Matt.
0: So what's the first thing we need to keep in mind when we're coming up to a road train?
1: Well, you've already covered it in the introduction, really. I think the very fact of the length of them. So you're right, a triple road train can be up to 53 metres in length, for example. And so that means, and of course, they're often travelling at either 90 kilometres an hour or many road corridors are permitted to travel up to 100 kilometres an hour. So that makes them a formidable object to safely get past. And in practice, what you need in the absence of a separate overtaking lane is at least 2 kilometres of clear road ahead. And to put that into perspective, that's just about as far as most people can comfortably clearly see into the distance. So if you think that's a very, very long stretch of road that you need in order to pull out from behind the road train, gather speed and safely get past, and critically too, not cut back in front of the road train or any other vehicle for that matter. So if you're travelling at around 100 kilometres an hour, you should be not cutting back in front of the truck until you've passed it by about at least 80 metres. So thumb as you're exposed to, you should be able to see both the headlights before you move back in front of them. And, you know, if we think that's logical, because if you've gone past them, you pull back in front of them, then if you have to suddenly slow down, then the distance between you and the truck you've just passed is, you know, dangerously close. So you do need to ensure that you keep that clear distance as well. So the short answer is, if it is at all possible, wait until there's an overtaking lane opportunity to use that to get past. But of course, on many of our corridors, overtaking lanes are either few and far between, or on some roads they simply don't exist. So it is a very challenging road manoeuvre. So very, very important to plan it, ensure you've got plenty of road ahead, and, you know, ask yourself critically, do you really need to get past them? Because if you're coming up to a township, for example, within 5 or so kilometres, it might be simply better just to pull back and wait till they go through the township, and then you'll probably safely be able to get past them with a lot less stress.
0: Yeah. There's a few

0: things in there you've said, Charles, that have sort of blown my mind a little bit. 2Ks to get past them is the distance you need. That's incredible.
1: Well, it is because, as I said, like, and you also need to remember, of course, for example, if you're travelling at 110 kilometres an hour and you come behind a truck that's travelling at close to 100 kilometres an hour, you're travelling nearly 31 metres every second. So, of course, if you've got vehicles coming in the opposite direction, they too are also travelling at that speed. So you think that 2 kilometre distance can close very, very quickly if there's if traffic coming in the other way.
0: Mm.
1: And it also means that because the truck you're trying to pass is also travelling at a reasonable speed, it does take a long time to get past them, and perhaps longer than people actually realise by the time you've increased your speed and got past, and as I said, allowed that critical clear distance before you pull back in front of them as well.
0: Yeah. Charles Mountain is Senior Manager of Road Safety at the RAA. So let's flip it. And what if a road train wants to overtake a vehicle? We're sitting in the car. So what's the safest thing to do here?
1: In those situations, of course, bear in mind the trucks usually have a much better visibility of the road ahead. And this is probably particularly common if you're towing a caravan, for example, because we know a lot of caravanners often travel around 90 kilometres an hour because that's sort of the sweet spot between vehicle control and also managing fuel consumption as well. Most trucks like to sit on the 100k speed limit wherever possible. So if you see one coming up behind and you can see they're about to overtake, then a couple of things. You can make sure you're over to the left of the lane as far as practical, so you can comfortably give them additional space, and you can just back off slightly for a few seconds to let them safely get past, and they'll quickly disappear in the distance and you can carry on. So you're doing that helps to make that movement safer as well. So again, and that applies to essentially anybody else who's got a vehicle coming up behind them as well, unless you don't want to travel. If you don't want to travel at the posted speed limit, then the easiest way is to simply let them get past and reduce your speed while they're doing that.
0: Yeah, you do know it's the common joke though, Charles, that whenever you see an overtaking lane, everyone's about to speed up, yeah?
1: Yes, and of course we get a lot of comments about that. A couple of things with that though, many overtaking lanes are on gentle inclines. So a classic example, that be, you know, might be behind someone who's towing a caravan. You think, well, it's an overtaking lane coming up. What I'll do is as soon as the overtaking lane starts, I'll get past them. But of course, the motorist with the caravan is probably thinking, there's an overtaking lane and it's on a gradient, I might need to increase my speed a bit so that I don't lose momentum. So the combination of two factors can make the overtaking a little bit more difficult. In actual fact, it is actually illegal to increase your speed when you're being overtaken. So just that is something to be mindful of.
0: Okay.
1: So that awareness of what's going on around you is really, really important in these safe situations. So as I said, while overtaking lanes are safer and we recommend people restricting their overtaking manoeuvres to those where they're available, they also need to be used in a safe manner as well.
0: Charles, interesting you talk about speed there when overtaking as well. Can you go a little bit faster to make sure you overtake in a timely manner?
1: Technically, no. For example, and that's one of the reasons why it can take a very long time to safely get past a long vehicle.
0: Yeah.
1: So theoretically, you should not exceed the speed limit even when overtaking. Now, and I think there's a couple of reasons for that as well, is because, you know, on the other side of the road, there could be something that you can't see in the distance, for example, like an approaching cross-section or intersection or side road to the left of the road, which will be obscured by the truck while you're passing. So for all those reasons, you know, shouldn't rely on exceeding the speed limit to safely get past the vehicle in a quicker manner. Much more effective to ensure that you do have that very clear, long stretch of road ahead and you're comfortable and confident in your own abilities to safely get past as well. And again, that's particularly important if you're towing as well, because sometimes the characteristic of your towing combination can change a little bit if you increase the speed. And, you know, for example, caravans sometimes can move around a little bit if you start travelling from when you move from, say, 90 kilometres an hour to around 100 or so to
0: get past
1: a slow-moving truck.
0: Yeah, makes a big difference. Charles Mountain is from the RAA, Senior Manager of Road Safety. Charles, text just says, caravanners in a convoy are a menace, and I suppose that's really for personal opinion, but I understand the sentiment that goes with that. But is that something to consider as well if you are... Quite often people do...

0: travel together, maybe keep a bit of distance between each other is an easier way to go?
1: Absolutely, yes. In fact, for example, trucks are required to keep at least 200 metres distance between them and another truck, obviously to allow vehicles to safely get past them. Caravanners and any vehicles travelling in convoy really should do the same thing if they're travelling below the speed limit, because it, as I said, it helps people to make that safe overtaking manoeuvre when the opportunity presents itself. And of course, it also provides that additional buffer between you and the vehicle in front. So if something happens up ahead that you can't actually see and they have to suddenly slow down, of course you've got plenty of distance between yourself and them to slow down. So really important. And again, there's good courtesy and helps us to share the road network safely.
0: Yeah.
1: Particularly important too if you've got perhaps very slow moving machinery such as farm machinery, which moves from paddock to paddock. Again, keeping that distance well behind them and being mindful about when it's safe to get past, because sometimes they can be quite challenging to get around because they're often wider than conventional vehicles as well.
0: You mentioned the courtesy there, and I just thought it was interesting to point out before we wrap up here, Charles, sometimes you'll get behind a truck and, you know, if you're there for a while, they'll flick the indicator on to let you know that to go round. That's not a legality thing. That's just a courtesy on the road thing that happens. Like, there's no rule for that, I suppose.
1: It is. You do have to be extremely careful with that because while it can be a nice gesture, you also need to be mindful that they may actually be intended to turn right. So, again, accept those offers with a great deal of caution. And if you do choose to take them up on their offer, be prepared to drop back behind the truck and postpone or abandon your overtaking manoeuvre. So it is potentially quite risky. But having said that, we do know on some corridors it can make the overtaking a lot safer or simpler as well. So, as I said, just be mindful of those situations when you are driving on some of our corridors.
0: Very interesting. Charles, great to chat. Thanks so much for filling us in.
1: Thanks very much.
0: Charles Mountain is the Senior Manager of Road Safety at the RAA. So there you go. Some rules for overtaking. Maybe there was something in there that you didn't know. I wasn't aware that some of those things. But we'd love to know what you think. 1300 160 222. 29 to 5.
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0: Check in and see what the latest is. Hello, Mickey Murdoch.
3: G'day, Matt. Australia's first bird mass mortality event from H5 bird flu has been confirmed in South Australia's southeast. The federal government today said testing on sick and dead birds at Bordin Rocks returned positive results for the virus. The South Australian government this afternoon confirmed another 4 positive cases in the state, bringing the nation's total to 78. The government says there's no evidence of H5 bird flu in poultry or agriculture. Australia's housing downturn is spreading beyond Sydney and Melbourne, with property values now falling in markets including Brisbane and Adelaide. New figures from property data firm Cotality show national home values fell 0.7% in July, the biggest monthly decline since December 2022. Brisbane property prices dropped 0.6%, while Adelaide fell 0.2%. The data suggests the housing slowdown is now being felt across much of the country after recent record highs. Greyhound Racing SA has banned a Riverland trainer for 8 years for breaching rules relating to animals in his care. Kingston on Murray trainer Vernon Anderson was found guilty by Greyhound Racing's hearings panel, which disqualified him for 8 years and 3 months. He was accused of failing to ensure veterinary attention when necessary, housing greyhounds in substandard conditions, and failing to provide proper and sufficient drinking water. Greyhound Racing SA says it has a zero-tolerance policy regarding animal welfare breaches. A statewide Code Blue response is in place today for people sleeping rough. The response for severe or extreme cold weather means that homelessness services may increase hours, outreach and aid. Yunta experienced the state's lowest temperature overnight, recording minus 2 degrees around 6 a.m. And a Riverland citrus grower is donating thousands of oranges to encourage children to start enjoying the halftime tradition once again. Online market researcher YouGov has found fewer than 3 in 10 Australian children were eating orange wedges at half

0: time during sporting matches. Loxton citrus grower Michael Arnold says he's one of many producers working alongside Hort Innovation to donate more than 25,000 pieces of citrus to local schools and sporting clubs. More ABC News at 5 o'clock.
1: How cool is that, getting the oranges back out there at half time?
0: Yeah, it's great. Do you remember getting your oranges at half time, Matt?
1: Yeah, for sure. I remember cutting them as well. I've done that job too.
0: Yeah, I've had that job as well with my children. And I went to my grandson. He's just joined a rugby club around where I live, and he's just started up the season there. And I was delighted to see the other day when they were having a break that a big bag of oranges already cut out. It came out and the kids just pounced on them. They were like seagulls on a chip. And I thought, how fantastic. It took me back many, many years. We used to, also once upon a time, used to get, I don't know whether this was bad for your teeth or whatever, but when we were playing Aussie rules at halftime, we used to get some chewies as well, spearmint chewies that, just to refresh the gob.
1: Well, quite often I see lollies come out, like soft lollies and things like that come out to eat. But, yeah, I'm glad the orange is making a comeback there. That's really cool.
0: Yeah.
1: Really
0: cool. 25,000 pieces of citrus to local schools. Is that a lot, do you think?
1: I would have thought that was a fairly sizable donation going on there. Yeah. I'm not sure how many oranges would go in a bin, but I reckon that'd be a pretty big number. If you can help me out with that, 1300 160 222. Thanks very much for that, Mickey. It is 25 to 5.
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1: Peter, thank you very much for your text out at Boolaroo. We were talking about private health insurance just after 4 o'clock this afternoon, and how the federal government is looking at changing the rebate for people who are aged over 65 with private health insurance. Peter says, Matt, I always find it slightly ironic that the increases in health insurance are announced on the 1st of April. April Fool's Day. I know. If there's any big news that comes out, can you just hold it until the 2nd? Because, you know, are we really going to believe that that's what's happened here? Is that really the case? Yeah. Thanks very much for that, Peter. And also want to know how you spell your name. If you have spent a lot of your life spelling your name to people. 1300 160 222. Kathy was right in there and went, yep, sure do. C-A-T-H-I-E is how Kathy spells the name. So, righto, I can imagine you spend a bit of time. And then also Thompson, T-H-O-M-S-O-N. Even if I spell it out, invariably a P gets put in there. Do you have to spell your name? And do you feel like you've spent a lot of time doing it as well? 1300 160 222. Whether it's your first name or your surname, I don't mind, but would love to know how you go with that and how many different spellings you end up with as well. Commonwealth Games have wrapped up for another 4 years. You'll hear the final rap from the last day after Empire of the Sun. This is Walking on a Dream. ABC South Australia and Broken Hill.

0: streaming now on ABC Listen, ABC South Australia and Broken Hill. Going to talk to the Weather Bureau in about 10 minutes or so from now. Temperatures, Robe is sitting on 11 degrees at the moment. Renmark 15, Maree 21 right now. Woodna on 14 and Broken Hill right now has 16 degrees. Like I said, we'll catch up with the Weather Bureau just before 5 o'clock this afternoon. Thanks for the call, 1300 160 222. Peter from Ceduna has a double whammy. Peter, spelled P-E-T-A, normally, and surname is Reed, which most people spell R-E-A-D or R-E-I-D, but it's actually spelled R-E-E-D. Oh, good Lord. Yeah. See, it's one thing. You should be able to say your name and people understand it. There's no confusion in there. But there's so many variations these days. Peter, I feel for you. Yeah, P-E-T-A-R-E-E-D. Which, when on the surface of it, it's a pretty straightforward kind of name. But when you throw in the complication of a slightly different spelling. Yep, you can spend a lot of time spelling out your name. What about you? 1300 160 222. Commonwealth Games have wrapped up in Glasgow. Niamh Owens has the highlights from the final day and some moments from across the 10 days.
1: This is a 2026 Commonwealth Games update.
2: Niamh Owens with you for your final wrap from Glasgow. The closing ceremony of the Comm Games was opened by none other than our very own
3: Delta Goodrum.
4: I was

0: But just because it was the last day didn't mean the Aussies took their foot off the gas, securing 6 gold on day 10. In the velodrome, Georgia Baker carried the flag in the closing ceremony after winning 4 medals in Glasgow, 2 gold, 1 silver and 1 bronze. Georgia has now equaled the Aussie record for Com Games cycling medals. Tara Nayland won another gold, this time in the women's C4-C5 1,000 metre time trial final.
1: Into the green for Tara Nayland. She's going to have the best time and a gold medal to boot. Nayland gets her second gold medal of the Games.
2: And a world record effort. She came in as the hot favourite and boy did she deliver.
0: Aussie gold and silver in the women's elimination final. Alyssa Pilates the winner, Georgia Baker runner-up, and Christina Clonan took bronze in the women's Kieran final. Lee Hoffman won gold in the men's 1,000 time trial, his third gold, and he was pretty stoked with his campaign.
3: Couldn't have dreamt any better. Yeah, 3 gold, 1 silver. It's probably one of the best sprint performances we've had at Commonwealth Games. Don't quote me, but I have to get Josh to check back on the records. But I think almost a record-breaking result for an Australian sprinter.
0: Oliver Bledden won silver in the last cycling event in the men's 40-kilometre points race. What a meet it was from our cycling team, finishing with 10 gold, 10 silver and 8 bronze to top the cycling tally. The Bowling Green saw some clutch moments from the Aussies overnight. After a tight game, Damien Delgado and James Reynolds won gold in the men's para pairs, B6-B8. But bowl of the tournament arguably came from Serena Bonnell in the para women's pairs. With New Zealand holding at least 2 with 1 bowl to play, she threaded a narrow window and pushed the jack towards 2 Aussie bowls to take the match.
4: Does it hold this line? To the jack. Serena Bonnell.
5: Stick
4: she's
5: in.
4: Got the
5: stick
4: jack.
5: In.
4: And
5: stick.
4: Is stick. It going to stop?
5: Stop.
4: It has. And she's played the shot of her lifetime.
0: At 76, her teammate Louise Hoskins became the oldest ever Com Games medalist.
6: It's amazing. I'm just pleased I can still play bowls at my age. Run out there and have a go. Don't sit at home. You can always do something. You know, look for a sport that you can do. And bowls for young and old.
0: To netball, it wasn't the medal match they were shooting for, but the Diamonds won their bronze medal match against England 68 points to 50. After losing their semi to Jamaica, coach Stacey Marinkovic was happy with the way the team regrouped.
7: Our culture isn't words on a wall. Our culture really brings connection and, you know, that took a lot of grit to be able to go out there and to get that result. It showed that we can produce good games at the end of the tournament and that's what we wanted to pride ourselves on.
0: The gold medal match was tight until the final minutes with New Zealand pulling away late to beat Jamaica 56 points to 48. The Silver Ferns avenging their silver medal in 2022 with gold in Glasgow. Looking back at some highlights from what has been a remarkable 10 days, 4 Aussie athletes won 6 medals, but only one had 6 gold. Swimmer Meg Harris, this from her 100 metre freestyle final.
8: This is going to be an absolute battle to the wall for the Aussies.
9: Might be the one. She might cause the upset. She's going to get there. Harris wins gold. What a swim.
0: Rose Davies pulled off an incredible win in the 10,000 metres before beating Jess Hull to add 5K gold and etch her name in history.
10: And Hull gets up alongside Davies. Rose won't give it away. She's fighting hard. She's going to do what nobody has ever done. 5 and 10 of the Commonwealth Games. She is a true champion.
0: Best mates Gemma Selick and Victoria Bolando-Nicholson won silver and bronze in the 100 backstroke S9 and the besties were interviewed together after they won their first medals on the world stage.
11: I'm like over the moon, like second, third with my best friend. Like our first like international medals, like with each other. I know, I'm so happy.
0: Amazingly, Victoria was rescued from the Mediterranean Sea unconscious as a baby after falling off a refugee boat in 2008. Before being adopted and moving to Australia, she started out, understandably, terrified of the water. She is now a Commonwealth Games bronze medalist. Now, we didn't expect to bring you Scotland-Malaysia updates in the 3x3 basketball, but with the shot clock ticking to zero, Scottish baller Kyle Jimenez nailed the most insane shot from the edge of the court.
12: Has to let it go. Oh my goodness! Can you believe it? What is this? We're going to get a review here. The referee has called a shot clock violation. And they made it!
13: They did it!
12: Scotland take victory over Malaysia! The underdog barks!
0: You really do have to see it to believe it. Fun fact, if the Aussie swim team were a nation, they would still have topped the medal tally with 37 gold. Australia ended up with 171 medals, 61 ahead of our nearest rival, England. As the celebrations wrapped up, the Scots passed the baton to India for the 2030 Games in Ahmedabad. A big thank you to Nick Gill for producing all of our Comm Games updates over the last week. I'm Niamh Owens, and that is a wrap from Glasgow.
5: Surely Australia's just showing off now, that many gold. Ridiculous. Niamh Owens there after the Commonwealth Games wrapped in Glasgow today. And big thanks to Channel 7 for all the audio that was used in that update as well. It is 12 to 5. We're going to get to the Weather Bureau in just a sec. But before that, earlier today, the Federal Agriculture Minister Julie Collins and the Environment Minister Murray Watt held a press conference giving an update on the latest cases of bird flu. There were suspected cases from Cape Jaffa, and if confirmed, it would be a mass mortality event. This is what the ministers had to say. Minister Collins is speaking first.
13: As of this morning, I can now confirm we have 74 confirmed cases of the H5 bird flu in Australia. 10 in Western Australia, 54 in South Australia, 2 in New South Wales, 7 in Victoria, and 1 in Queensland. I can also say that CSIRO laboratory testing has now confirmed that the H5 bird flu samples that were taken from a larger group of sick and dead birds at Borden Rocks off Cape Jaffa in South Australia have come back positive. Whilst this is the first confirmed case of a mass mortality, and obviously a very concerning development, it is not unexpected and is certainly what we have seen overseas with this type of incursion of the H5. Sadly, we do know that once the H5 bird flu is spreading in wildlife and the natural environment, it is not possible to avoid significant losses, which is what we're starting to see now. There will be ongoing surveillance, which will continue to determine whether the H5 bird flu is established more broadly in Australian wildlife, and will continue to inform the public where the H5 bird flu has been detected. Australians should expect to see more spread and larger numbers now of wildlife being affected. That's why on Friday, Minister Watt and I hosted the Environment and the Agriculture Ministers in a meeting. The Ministers together reaffirmed our commitment to continued collaboration and that we would do everything we could do to help protect Australian wildlife wherever possible, as well as protect our agricultural industries, our local communities and, importantly, our national economy. States and territories will continue to undertake activities on the ground and manage the impact of the H5 bird flu, including obviously in South Australia. This work is now backed up by more than $24 million in funding from the Australian and state and territory governments, which is in addition to our government's $113 million that has supported the preparedness and response capabilities. I do want to reiterate at this time, there is no evidence of any detection in our poultry or agriculture systems, and that the risk to human health remains low. I also want to take the opportunity to thank Australians again for the work that they've done in being the front line of our biosecurity system over the last few weeks in reporting dead or sick birds, and remind people to avoid contact of dead and sick birds or animals and record what you see and go to birdflu.gov.au to report it. I'll now hand over to Minister Watt to talk a bit more about wildlife.
14: Thanks, Minister Collins. There's no doubting, as we've been indicating for some time, that H5 bird flu does represent a serious threat to Australia's native species. And I want to level with people, this is the beginning of what is likely to be a long, difficult journey in terms of the impacts on wildlife, but it is one that we are well prepared for. The overseas experience has shown that we can't stop the spread of H5 bird flu among birds or among mammals. The reality is you can't stop native and wild birds flying around, and you can't stop wild animals moving around. And that will mean more mass mortality events like the one we have now seen. What we can do, and what we have been doing, is build up the resilience of the populations of our native birds and mammals. That's what we've been doing over the last 2 to 3 years, investing in those populations to make sure that they are as strong as possible for the impact of H5 bird flu when it inevitably arrived here in Australia. Like Julie, I want to thank the states and territories who've been very active partners to date. They've responded very swiftly to the detections that have been found, and they're leading the response activities on the ground. Finally, can I just remind and reinforce that overall message to the public: avoid contact with birds and mammals that appear to be infected, record what you see and report that. That's the best way that we can work together to respond to what is a very serious event.
5: Federal Environment Minister Murray Watt and Federal Agriculture Minister Julie Collins at a press conference earlier today. So just saying again, if you spot sick or dead birds, report them immediately. The Emergency Animal Disease Hotline, 1800 675 888. And PIRZA also has info on their website as well. You can go and have a look at that. 7 to 5.
15: 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Weather update.
5: Well, the weekend wasn't too bad. We got a little bit warmer today. Yeah, probably settled down a little bit. Tom, is your forecast this morning, this afternoon, at the Bureau of Meteorology. Hello, Tom.
16: G'day, Matt.
5: I'm going to go out on a limb and say that temperatures are probably about average at the moment.
16: Yeah, that'd probably be a pretty good way to describe what we saw today. Pretty average day of temperatures. So we had maximum today was some areas of the pastoral district. We saw up to 23 degrees there. But then, yeah, broadly for much of the agricultural area in the southern half of the state, we're looking 13 to 15 degrees kind of broadly. And then basically in for the same thing tomorrow. We saw a couple of sprinkles today. Nothing too significant in the gauges. We saw some falls up to about 3 mil for some parts of the Mount Lofty ranges, but then looking tomorrow, it's going to be a mostly dry day, maybe a drop or two around some coastal parts of the state, but yeah, we're going to have a couple of days in a row of sort of basically the same weather around the average temperatures, but then second half of the working week, we are going to start warming up with the maximum temperatures.
5: Okay. What are the overnight temperatures for tonight at least looking like, Tom?
16: They're going to be a little bit colder than we had this morning, so we do have a frost warning out for the mid-north district, but broadly with some cloud cover, most of the state is going to be between around 5 to 6 degrees, probably parts of the Riverland and mid-north, as I suggested, getting a bit colder than that, as well as some southern parts of the pastoral districts, probably getting closer down to 0 degrees. But it is more Wednesday morning that will be the frostiest of the mornings of the week. We are looking at some pretty broad areas of frost Wednesday morning.
5: Okay. And what is it that's causing the stability we've got at the moment, Tom?
16: Once again, we have a high-pressure system that's sitting in the Bight at the moment, and then it's going to make its way east to be over the southeast of the state probably over the next couple of days. And then we just have been having this sort of consistent ridging across basically the southern half of the continent over the last few weeks. We do have a strong front that will come through on Saturday and sort of disrupt things. But, yeah, it's going to be a pretty settled working week.
5: All right, then. Tom, thanks so much for your time. Have a good afternoon.
16: Thanks, Matt. You too.
5: Tom's your forecaster this afternoon at the Bureau of Meteorology. Having a look at Broken Hill, getting down to 2 degrees overnight tonight. Going to be a very clear evening. Sunny tomorrow with a top of 15 and similar conditions for Wednesday. Then starting to warm up a bit, maybe even 21 come Saturday. Goodness me. Right now, sitting on 16 degrees in the hill. It is 3 to 5. And Marie, thank you for your text. ANN-MAREE spells Anne-Marie. Marie, but then have been asked how to spell hyphen. You have not. No, that's not a thing. Oh, no. Anne-Marie, thank you very much for talking about when you have to spell your name and how often you've spelt your name and how many times you've had to do that in your life. Carl says, I have to state my Christian name starts with a K and then have to spell my surname twice because everyone places an E when I have stated U. I've actually considered changing my surname to with a K, right, instead of what? Ah, got it, I see, to save problems there. Right, I understand. Carl, thank you very much. It's frustrating, I'm sure. Because, like I say, like we had Peter from Ceduna, Peter Reed, and you'd expect that that would be pretty straightforward. But and when it's P-E-T-A-R-E-E-D... trips everyone up. How much time do you think you have spent spelling your name to people? 1-300-160-222. And I'd love to know just how tricky your name is, if it's a particularly hard one or just one that everyone gets wrong. Seriously, Anne-Marie? Asking you to spell hyphen? It's crazy. 1-300-160-222. News at 5. The Four Tops. ABC South Australia and Broken Hill.

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2: Good afternoon, Richard Davies with ABC News. A former prison worker has been found guilty of the rape and aggravated indecent assault of a female inmate at an Adelaide jail. A jury today found 67-year-old Ennio Scripanti guilty of following a four-day trial in South Australia's District Court. The trial previously heard that the incidents had occurred when Scripanti and the victim had been alone together. Scripanti has been remanded in custody and will return to court for a sentencing hearing next month. The SA branch of the Australian Nursing and Midwifery Federation is calling for an urgent investigation into the ongoing use of corridors to provide patient care at the Royal Adelaide Hospital. The nursing union says it's lodged a formal report with SafeWork SA after an inspection raised concerns about the risks created by overcrowding, patient demand and corridor use. SA branch CEO Elizabeth DeBars says she believes the hospital is using unsafe spaces to address ramping.
3: They are moving a visible problem into a hidden area. Our concern is if it's not safe for people to be out on the ramp, it is certainly similarly unsafe for them to be housed in a corridor.
2: Adelaide's Lord Mayor says any suggested changes to Hindley Street should wait until after investigations into the death of an 18-year-old who died over the weekend. The young man died in hospital after being hit by two cars on the busy entertainment strip on Saturday night. The fatal crash has reignited calls from several Adelaide City councillors to make the streets safer for pedestrians. Lord Mayor Jane Lomax-Smith says the council will look at it, but says now is not the time to jump to conclusions.
4: This is a tragic period in this event. It's only just occurred, and we need to actually get some evidence about what has happened, allow the family to grieve and not be dissecting the event and analysing it at this stage.
2: The federal government says bird migration over the coming months brings an increased risk of H5 bird flu spreading. It's confirmed the country's first event of mass bird mortality from the virus in a group of birds found in South Australia's southeast. The state government has this afternoon confirmed another 4 positive cases, bringing the nation's total to 78. Threatened Species Commissioner Fiona Fraser says while the virus spreading can't be stopped, works have been ongoing to build wildlife resilience.
5: We do expect that this disease will now spread to other species which can also travel long distances. So there is a risk that that this disease can move to inland areas, including important wetlands across Australia.
2: And the government says there's no evidence of H5 bird flu in poultry or agriculture. US President Donald Trump says he's decided to hold off on ordering American forces to carry out new strikes against Iran at the urging of Gulf allies Qatar, Saudi Arabia and the United Arab Emirates. Tuiyong Fitzpatrick reports.
6: Donald Trump says that a plan was in place for US forces to carry out the biggest attack since World War II. However, he's decided to scrap the plan and give diplomacy more time to play out after hearing from key Gulf leaders, as well as at the request of unnamed Iranian officials. Mr. Trump has reiterated that an emerging deal would include a reopening of the Strait of Hormuz, the critical waterway where about a fifth of all traded oil and natural gas flowed before the start of the war, and would resolve US concerns about Iran's nuclear program.
2: And the end of the fuel excise cut is expected to push petrol prices even higher, with the full 16 cent a litre increase likely to take several days to reach the bowser. The federal government is also asking the consumer watchdog to monitor retailers for price gouging as oil markets remain unsettled by the US-Iran conflict. International supply chain management consultant David Leaney says Australia is well placed to maintain fuel supplies.
7: Australia has actually got more fuel in country now than what we did at the start of the Iranian-US war, and that means that we've actually got continuity of supply, and that's put Australia in a very good position.
2: Meanwhile, the price of oil has gone down. Global benchmark Brent crude is down to just over $83 a barrel, and the Australian dollar has had a slight uptick, currently buying almost 70.3 US cents. Taking a look at tomorrow's weather now, and there's going to be mostly dry across the state with the chance of an isolated light shower about the air in York Peninsulas. Port Lincoln 15, Port Pirie 16, Renmark 14, Mount Gambier 13, Broken Hill 15, Adelaide a possible shower tomorrow, a top of 14. It is currently 12.5.
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0: 1300 160 222. Got some great spelling of names happening this afternoon. There was a thing I saw over the weekend, which was someone with what was her name? Elise, that's right. And it was lamenting the fact that she probably spent 2 years of her life spelling her name for people. Which made me wonder, like, Elise, you can spell that all sorts of different ways. You could have an E at the start. You could have an A at the start. I mean, there's probably a silent K that ABC someone's got at the start. So either way, you could, it's a million different spellings. And that's just for the first letter. That's not considering all the others. So it made me wonder, what's your name? And do you spend a lot of time spelling it out? 1-300-160-222. Kathy was very quick, goes, yep, sure do. C-A-T-H-I-E. Oh, no. The C and the K thing to start with. Ah, wow. And then Peter at Seduna has got a double whammy. Peter Reed. P-E-T-A-R-E-E-D. So Peter, you could spell all sorts of different ways. And then you've got Reed, which could be R-E-A-D or R-E-I-D. And then Anne-Marie has got the ridiculous, well, not ridiculous spelling, but the ridiculous question, A-N-N hyphen M-A-R-E-E. And I'm sure you've said that so many times, Anne-Marie, but apparently then have been asked how to spell hyphen. Oh, dear. 1-300-160-222. Will, thank you. Hi, Matt. My given name is William, but I prefer Will. That's all right. My given name's Matthew, but I prefer Matt. When you break down William, it's Will I am. That's very similar to when you're trying to spell out February, February, or Wednesday, Wednesday. That makes sense to me. I get it. I know where you're going with that one, Will. But I can't stand being called Bill. A bill is something you receive in the mail, and who likes that? Thanks, Will and Farrell Flat. We'd love to hear from you this afternoon. 1-300-160-222 is the telephone number.
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0: Yes. House prices have been holding steady. Despite starting to fall in the rest of the country, Sydney and Melbourne housing markets have been leading the charge with the downturn of property prices. But it seems like Adelaide and regional South Australia and Broken Hill, which had been holding out, are starting to turn as well. The thinking is that interest rate increases and tax changes have started the weakness that we're seeing in the market. Economists say it will depend on where interest rates go from here as to whether prices will stabilise or keep falling, which makes you wonder about building as opposed to buying. The building industry in some ways can be immune to some of these changes, but this is right across the country. Will Frogley is the Chief Executive Officer at Master Builders Association of South Australia. Good afternoon, Will.
9: Good afternoon, Matt, and great to be with you.
0: The building sector has dealt with its share of problems over the past few years. At this stage, are people still building?
9: Oh, absolutely. I'd say the building industry in general is still very busy in South Australia, and we've had a very highly elevated level of building activity for the last few years. It's definitely still busy. And the other point I'd make is that we're very busy compared with other parts of the country, with the only exception being Western Australia.
0: Right. So South Australia is still getting a lot of inquiry for building and building new properties.
9: Yeah, absolutely. The number of building approvals

0: we've had over the last year very high, number of homes under construction, etc. So it's been one of those things where, you know, historically South Australia was quite far behind the other states in terms of building activity, but pretty much ever since COVID, we've really outperformed the other states, certainly on a per capita basis.
1: Why do you think that is?
0: I think the secret's out about South Australia, to be honest, Matt. I think we kind of, you know, we're in the shadows for quite a long time. And then I think through COVID, it made a lot of people appreciate how great it is to live here. So we had less interstate migration compared with what we'd had in the past. And then I think the word's gotten out more generally about what a great place it is to live.
1: I can't argue with that. But Will, could a downturn in the property market affect building eventually?
0: I'd say the main thing about the building industry is confidence is so important because it is such a large purchase. For most people, it's the biggest, you know, spending decision they'll ever make in their lives. They really need a stable environment to give them the confidence to make those big spending decisions. And when there's things like interest rate rises or significant changes in the federal budget or even the conflict in Iran, that tends to make people pull back a bit. So what everyone in the building industry is really hoping for is a more stable environment going forward than what we've probably seen over the last, say, 6 months.
1: Yeah. What's the, with what we've seen happen sort of more broadly in the cost of items, has that made a change to the cost of actually building as well?
0: Yeah, it absolutely has. Ever since COVID, the cost of building's gone up a fair bit. Right across Australia and the Iranian conflict, you think about all the materials that need to get transported to a building site, that was definitely seeing an impact there. And, you know, with a few excise changes yesterday, then, you know, unfortunately the prices at the Bowser have gone up again. So, you know, that's another really, I mean, most of the coverage has been around interest rates and the federal budget changes, and they're definitely big impactors, but the Iranian conflict shouldn't be forgotten as well.
1: Will Frogley, he is Chief Executive Officer at Master Builders Association of South Australia. We are going to talk more about the fuel and the transport industry very shortly, Will, and I'm glad you brought it up because you wouldn't have seen a change yet, but when we first saw the war in Iran start, what sort of price increases were there for the cost of materials and for delivery of that as well?
0: It was pretty bad there for a while there. The builders were just bracing themselves on pretty much a daily basis for these fuel surcharges to come in. You know, they were going up about, you know, it was depending on the product, but you know, they're going up everything from 10% to 30% in that order. So it's another example of where you really need that environment. You think about all the materials, like I said, that need to get trucked to a building site. It definitely adds up.
1: Are we expecting to see that increase again now that we've got the fuel excise back plus the transport tax as well?
0: Potentially it could go up a bit. I don't think you see as jumps as steep as they were earlier in the year, but it's something that they could go up a bit more again, yeah.
1: How does regional South Australia stack up against the city with new builds, Will?
0: Since COVID again, the regional South Australia has really picked up more than we've seen in many, many years, which has been fantastic to see. There's in terms of building activity, but also I guess prices went up to reflect that spike in demand. I think it's fantastic to see, you know, the growth that we've seen in regional South Australia over pretty much ever since COVID. Again, that secret of South Australia and all the great pockets we've got and what great places there are to live, just like there is in the Riverland or the Fleury Peninsula or Eyre Peninsula, wherever it might be. So that's been really great to see.
1: Yeah. Is there a difference between recording new builds and renovations? Do you split the figures up that deeply?
0: Oh, yeah, we've got data on all the renovations and new builds. They're all really important. South Australia in general does have pretty old housing stock, so there's been pretty ripe opportunities over the last, say, 5 years in the reno space as well, which is really good. But then, obviously, as the population growth continues, that's obviously a very strong demand for new builds as well. So, and that's where you've obviously seen the price increases across the real estate market reflecting that. You know, it's demand increasing at a far greater rate than supply. The other point I'd make is, whilst we've seen property prices decrease in the last 2 months, we're still up more than 10% over the past 12 months overall. So, double-digit growth over a 12-month period is still very high.
1: Yeah, no doubt. And we were talking about that a couple of weeks ago as well. Will Frogley is Chief Executive Officer at Master Builders Association of South Australia. So we're still seeing interest rates

0: economy. There's a report that I'm particularly fond of quoting is an ABS report that came out that listed the 10 industries that have the highest economic multiplier effects, and residential building was two and commercial building was three. So if we want all our other sectors to be strong, building's got to be strong 100%.
1: All right, good to know. Will, always great to chat. Appreciate your time this afternoon.
0: Not a problem. Thanks a lot, Matt.
1: Will Frogley, he is Chief Executive Officer at Master Builders Association of South Australia. It'll be interesting to watch over the coming couple of months as to what happens with the housing market for sales and then how that stacks up against building as well. But sounds like South Australia's doing okay. 5:15.
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1: Talking names this afternoon and how you spell them, 1300 160222. Annie's in Panola. I gave my name to a courier once, Anne with no E. How do you spell that, he asked. Spell what? With no E. Oh, did not. Really? Now we're just going to new levels of ridiculousness. I'm not saying it didn't happen, Nanny. I'm not saying it didn't happen. But yeah, that's crazy. Asking to spell hyphen and no, with no E. Oh, dear, oh, dear. 1300 160 222. I did mention that we're going to talk about fuel in the transport industry very shortly. The fuel excise has gone back up. And also the tax on transport companies as well, the heavy road tax as well. Going to talk about that after the Cranberries. This is Linger.

0: 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ABC South Australia and Broken Hill, Cranberries, Linger. 20 past five. You've been hearing the temporary fuel excise relief in Australia has now ended, and it means that from today it will start costing more, not only for you, but also for Australia's trucks to be on the road, with the truck industry saying that you could soon feel it at the checkout. The industry says operators are being hit with a double blow, higher pump prices and a higher road user charge, pushing up the cost of transporting everything from fresh food and fuel to medicines and all sorts of other things, everyday essentials. The National Road Transport Association is warning that these extra costs won't be absorbed by transport companies alone, and they'll eventually be passed on to you. Warren Clark is the Chief Executive Officer of the National Road Transport Association. Warren, good afternoon to you.
1: Good afternoon.
0: So how much more is it costing truckies to be on the road this week compared to last week?
1: Well, look, all the fuel excise, it equates to, roughly 20 cents a litre. Now, when you say 20 cents a litre, it doesn't sound like much, but you're talking, depending on the size of your truck company, but you're talking from thousands to tens of thousands of dollars each month, so huge.
0: Yeah. You lobbied the government to drop the road user charge back to zero. Are you a bit disappointed that they didn't act?
1: Well, you know, they threw out a lifeline, you know, back in May. We're back to where we were then. We've been pushing this since day one that it should be extended to the 1st of January 2027, because what it does is that we're not through the problems in the Middle East. So guess what? We've still got volatility. We've still got uncertainty. And the one thing that we don't want is uncertainty in the freight supply chain, because as you know, and your listeners know, that just about everything on your table has come on a truck at some stage. So yes, we were disappointed. It would have given small business some security and would have given them the relief that some of them desperately need through to the end of the year.
0: Right. Now, for those who aren't sure or haven't been across it, can you just explain how the road user charge works with diesel prices?
1: Yeah, so basically how it works, it's a tax directly on heavy vehicles, and it basically comes off the fuel tax credits that they claim back. So road excise is it's a tax on efficiency brought in many, many years ago. So then the fuel tax credits were brought in, but the fuel tax credits for heavy vehicle is reduced by the road user charge. So it has a direct impact on their working capital and their cash flow, and they've got to dip into their pockets more.
0: Right, okay. So does that actually come with how much fuel they use, or is it worked
1: on? It's per litre. Got it.
0: Warren Clark is Chief Executive Officer of the National Road Transport Association. So how will this potentially, we understand how, you know, truckies will be paying more, but how could it potentially affect shoppers going forward?
1: Well, let's look at it. So the profit margin for a transport company is somewhere in the vicinity of less than 3%, all right? So fuel is the biggest variable cost that they've got. And when you see it starting to jump around by 20 cents a litre, that is directly going to impact them. So some of them may not even be able to continue in business because they just simply won't have the cash flow to fill their trucks. Mm. But the ones that do, you can guarantee that that cost has got to be passed on because they can't stay in business. So the only place it can go is to the consumer, who will pay more. And I think everyone in this country is really sick of the cost of living, but I just can't see it getting any better if we keep making decisions where we're increasing fundamental costs like fuel.
0: So will you mentioned a little bit there, Warren, I was going to ask you this question anyway. Will truck drivers be able to stay viable now we've had this return to where we were?
1: Some will, some definitely won't. We've seen a lot of people leave the industry since this fuel crisis started. We've seen a lot of people park their trucks up and, you know, go and get a job for wage somewhere. We've seen a lot of people laid off. Some companies will probably do well out of it, but not many. I mean,

0: I don't think we understand, or maybe we do, but small business is hurting, and there's not a lot being done to help small business through this period. And fuel say, oh, it's only one cost, but it's not. It's built into everything. Everything we get, well, not everything, but a lot of the things that we get is through fuel, and the cost is just increasing.
1: Right. What effect does that have of people walking away from the business, from the industry, and not driving anymore?
0: The issue that we have is that we're about 29,000 truck drivers short in this country before this all started. So, it takes people out of the industry, probably into different industries. But what we're worried about is the continuity of the freight supply chain, and we don't want to see that broken. So freight task increasing, getting harder and harder, but trucking companies to stay in business. Now, I know the government doesn't determine the world diesel price, but they certainly determine the taxes that they lump on top of it for everyone to pay.
1: Warren Clark is Chief Executive Officer of the National Road Transport Association. So what's the message that you've got for government? Or what's the solution here? If you got to make the decision, Warren, what would you do?
0: Yeah, so for road transport, to us, it's really simple. So remove the road user charge until the 1st of January. That gives small, medium businesses the breathing space that they need to continue in business, to keep going through these really uncertain times. And let's face it, it hasn't got any better since April, May this year. Things haven't got away. The problem hasn't been solved. So business needs security to get to the end of the year, to get through this really tough period.
1: Even if the fuel surcharges and taxes and whatever you want to call them were reduced back to zero or reduced, realistically, are people still going to pass that on?
0: Well, they do because it's a pretty competitive market, freight. So if you're quoting higher than what you should be based on your fuel, and your fuel levies, then you just won't get the work. So your transport cost comes down. And your overall cost could come down. But what we've seen since COVID is that prices jumped up then. They haven't gone back since. They're jumping up again. Will they come back? It's a really good question.
1: All right. Warren, really appreciate your thoughts. Thanks so much for your time.
0: Okay. Thank you. Bye.
1: Warren Clark is Chief Executive Officer of the National Road Transport Association. Thank you for sending this text through. If you can just pop your first name on the text, that'd be great. I'd love to acknowledge you. Fuel excise finished today, but pump prices jumped 3 days ago. Is there any scrutiny on this behaviour as it took weeks for the price to reduce? Yeah, we've talked about this a little bit over the past week or so leading up to the fuel excise going back on. Scrutiny on the behaviour. We have heard that there are more inspectors going out from Consumer Business Affairs who are watching what's going on with prices and whether or not they're jumping appropriately with the cost of the fuel that they're getting. Yeah, as for taking weeks for the price to reduce, that's a whole other kettle of fish that you need to open to try and understand that one there. It takes a lot of explanation, that's for sure. Thanks for your text. 28 past five. We will check some headlines soon. Also, you'll hear what the Weather Bureau had to say just before 5 o'clock this afternoon. Here's the Gurus. What's my scene?

0: 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What's my scene? 28 to 6.
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0: Check into the newsroom with Mickey Murdoch. Good afternoon.
2: Good afternoon, Matt. A man has died in a head-on crash at Sandra Grove, southwest of Strathalbyn this afternoon. Emergency services were called to Alexandrina Road just before 12:30 after a van collided with a truck towing a trailer. The van driver, a 45-year-old man from Hindmarsh Island, died at the scene. The 61-year-old truck driver from Murray Bridge was not physically injured. Alexandrina Road remains closed a short time ago between Brookdale and Allendale Roads while major crash investigators examine the scene. Police are appealing for witnesses or anyone with dash cam footage to contact Crime Stoppers. The death brings South Australia's road toll to 72 this year. The federal government says bird migration over the coming months brings an increased risk of H5 bird flu spreading. It's confirmed the country's first event of mass bird mortality from the virus in a group of birds found in South Australia's southeast. The South Australian government has this afternoon confirmed another 4 positive cases in the state, bringing the nation's total now to 78. Greyhound Racing SA has banned a Riverland trainer for 8 years for breaching rules relating to animals in his care. Kingston on Murray trainer Vernon Anderson was found guilty by Greyhound Racing's hearings panel, which disqualified him for 8 years and 3 months. He was accused of failing to ensure veterinary attention when necessary, housing greyhounds in substandard conditions, and failing to provide proper and sufficient drinking water. Motorists are being urged to shop around for the cheapest fuel now that the 16-cent excise discount has ended. The government has rejected calls to extend the discount and is warning retailers will be closely watched for any signs of price gouging. And a statewide code blue response is in place today for people sleeping rough. The response for severe or extreme cold weather means that homelessness services may increase hours. Yunta experienced the state's lowest temperature overnight, recording -2 degrees around 6 a.m. More ABC News at 6 o'clock.
0: Have you had to spell your name a lot of times over your life, Mickey?
2: Well, not a lot. I'd get a bit grumpy, I guess, sometimes when a lot of people, because my name's Michael, of course,
0: yes.
2: They like to put, instead of A-E-L, they put E-A-L. I'm like, oh, that's not how you spell Michael. That's a bit silly. But yes, Murdoch, of course, I'm from the Scottish Murdoch, and that's with an H, and people like to spell it with a K, which is the English. And, of course, you know the history there, don't you,
0: I suppose? You do. You don't want to get that wrong between the English and the Scottish.
2: Other than that, not too much, no. I don't really have too much a problem with my name. It's pretty easy to spell, isn't it?
0: Mick. Yes, yes.
2: There you go.
0: Makes it nice and easy.
2: M-I-C-K.
0: I like that one. You can't get that one wrong.
2: Thanks, Mickey.
0: 25 to 6.
1: 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Weather update.
0: A little bit earlier this afternoon, had a chat to Tom at the Weather Bureau about the forecast for what's happened today and the next couple of days. This is what he had to say.
3: Pretty average day of temperatures. So we had maximum today was some areas of the pastoral district. We saw up to 23 degrees there, but then, broadly for much of the agricultural area in the southern half of the state, we're looking 13 to 15 degrees kind of broadly, and then basically in for the same thing tomorrow. We saw a couple of sprinkles today, nothing too significant in the gauges. We saw some falls up to about 3 mil for some parts of the Mount Lofty ranges, but then looking tomorrow, it's going to be a mostly dry day, maybe a drop or two around some coastal parts of the state, but we're going to have a couple of days in a row of sort of basically the same weather around the average temperatures, but then second half of the working week we are going to start warming up with the maximum temperatures. We do have a frost warning out for the mid-north district, but broadly with some cloud cover, most of the state is going to be between around five to six degrees, probably parts of the Riverland and mid-north, as I suggested, getting a bit colder than that, as well as some southern parts of the pastoral districts, probably getting closer down to 0 degrees. But it is more Wednesday morning that will be the frostiest of the mornings of the week. We are looking at some pretty broad areas of frost Wednesday morning.
0: And Broken Hill, clear night tonight, getting down to 2 degrees, 15 forecast for tomorrow, and a very similar pattern for later in the week. Temperatures right now, Port Macdonald 10 degrees, Bordertown on 9, Udunda 10, Yunta 14, and Broken Hill also 14 degrees.
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0: Spence Denny's on again tonight. Find out what he's talking about after the Bee Gees.

0: Find ABC Listen and listen where you are. ABC South Australia and Broken Hill, the Bee Gees, Night Fever, 19 to 6. 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
1: Hello, mate.
0: Spence, how you going?
1: You know, there's a very strong link with South Australia in that song, don't you?
0: No.
1: Oh. So, the manager of the Bee Gees, who got a three-record deal for them along with three movies, which were Saturday Night Fever, Xanadu, and another appalling movie, I can't think of the name of it, was from Port Pirie. And so that was Robert Stigwood.
0: Really?
1: Yeah. So Robert Stigwood managed the Bee Gees and Cream and many other big, big names. Entrepreneur, flamboyant character. Yeah, he was Port Pirie born. He died about, someone will know. I'm going to go with about 10 years ago, something like that.
0: Okay, righto.
1: It was one of those interviews I always wanted to get was to talk to Robert Stigwood, but never achieved it.
0: Never made it,
1: and probably in the latter part of his life, I don't know.
0: No.
1: Just how capable he was of doing interviews, I don't know.
0: Yeah. That's interesting.
1: That's a very, very strong South Australian connection there, too.
0: Yeah, if you do know, 1300 160 222. Hey, we've been talking about names this afternoon, Spence, and having to spell your name all the time. Is that something you have to do for people?
1: If I had a dollar for every time I had said to somebody, it's Spencer without an R.
0: Does that actually work, though?
1: Yeah, it's just Spence.
0: Okay.
1: Yeah.
0: Yeah, you know, because Carl was texting a little earlier, and he says, I have to state my Christian name starts with a K and then have to spell my surname twice because everybody gets the letters around the wrong way. He said, I've actually considered changing my surname to with a K, so Carl with a K.
1: Ah. So he's Carl. Ah, to actually for his name to actually be Carl with a K.
0: Correct.
1: Oh,
0: yes.
1: Oh, I love that.
0: It'd make life easier, or would it though? That's the thing.
1: I love that. Yeah.
0: Oh dear. And then there's Anne Marie who said ANN-MAREE spells Anne Marie.
1: Yes.
0: But then have been asked how to spell hyphen.
1: Brilliant.
0: Oh, dear. There's some crackers in there,
1: because
0: that's for sure.
1: There is a version of the spelling of Anne-Marie, is there not, where there is no hyphen?
0: Yes, I think so. Yeah, and I think you can also have an E, A-N-N-E as well, instead of just A-N-N.
1: And it can also be M-A-R-I-E.
0: Yes. There's so many combinations here. Like you'd think it, like we heard from Peter at Seduna, and it's got the double whammy here, because it's P-E-T-A.
1: Which is the
0: one. Initially you thought P-E-T-E-R, and the surname is Reed, which is actually spelled R-E-E-D, which could be spelled any number of ways as well. So you've got to say your name and then spell the whole thing.
1: Yeah. No, P-E-T-A is the women version of Peter, isn't it? Yeah.
0: That's right. Yes.
1: Well, so. In fact, we had a weather presenter in Adelaide for years, and her name was Peter.
0: Oh, was it really?
1: Yeah.
0: Oh, no.
1: Yeah.
0: That's a terrible way. That's like Amy Park, who was a Channel 7 journalist, and was it Amy Park? That's where she reported from.
1: From Amy Park.
0: Yeah, that's right.
1: And I went to school with a guy in England. His name was Rory.
0: Oh, was it really?
1: Yeah. Rory.
0: Same name, spelt the same way both times.
1: Both ways. You know, both the same. R-O-R-Y.
0: Good Lord.
1: Rory. Yeah.
0: Yeah. Oh, well, there you go.
1: Yeah.
0: Interesting. What are you talking about tonight, Spence?
1: Lots of stuff. Are you a runner, Matt? Have you ever been a runner?
0: Me?
1: Yeah.
0: No.
1: No. Me? Well, I have, but not voluntarily.
0: If I'm running, keep up, because you know something's going down.
1: Yeah. No. See, I struggle to run nowadays. In fact, you know, because I catch the bus to work, and the other day when I turned the corner, the bus was already at the stop, and I went, no! And I started running. I thought, that actually hurts.
0: Yeah, don't do that.
1: Which is a bit pathetic. So we're going to speak to somebody tonight who in their 30s was a serious couch potato, and then he decided to do something about it. He's now in his 60s, and he's an ultramarathon runner nowadays.
0: But talk about a turnaround.
1: I reckon. So, and he says it's not too late to start. I think I've just got to get over the pain first.
0: Yeah. Take it slowly. I think maybe start with walking. Might be a good way.
1: Look, I have been a runner, but I'm just over it now. I mean, I played football for 15 years.
0: There you go.
1: And I once ran from Bendigo to Melbourne. So I have been a runner.
0: You did what?
1: Yeah, I ran from Bendigo to Melbourne. It was a fundraiser for the Good Friday Appeal.
0: Oh, okay.
1: Yeah, so
0: just because you could.
1: Well, yeah, there was a group of six of us did it, I think. Yeah, six of us. And so we ran from Bendigo to Melbourne, which was interesting. We ran into the studios of Channel 7 and were greeted by Happy Hammond.
0: Oh, lovely.
1: Yeah.
0: Oh, sorry about that.
1: Yeah, yeah.
0: Oh, that's funny. Anyway, yeah. All right. Well, we have to get into running then.
1: Yeah.
0: I mean, I should be doing more movement since I've got the hip replacement. I probably should move a bit more.
1: Yeah,
0: but anyway.
1: Probably true. Do you squeak?
0: No. Probably a little bit less than Happy Hammond does.
1: Yeah, no, because I've spoken to people who've had hip replacements, perhaps not so much recently, but there was an era when there was a ceramic hip that was being put in, and it tended to squeak.
0: Oh, I haven't yet, but I'll let you know if I do.
1: What is yours, ceramic or stainless? What is it?
0: I wouldn't have a clue.
1: Really?
0: I didn't even look into it.
1: I'd have to ask that.
0: I reckon it was stainless steel. I would think it is.
1: Yeah.
0: But I don't know.
1: It's amazing when you think about it, isn't it? Just that ability, they sort of hone out the ball or the socket with a ream, and then there's serious tools that orthopedic surgeons use, and then they make a new socket.
0: I'm just glad I was asleep for the whole thing.
1: Oh, yeah.
0: Yeah. I don't want to be awake for that. That's for sure.
1: I've seen vision of the surgery, and boy, they'd peel that leg apart.
0: Oh yeah, I know. Yeah. But the thing is, hey, here's the thing. Maybe that was a thing of the past because I was hoping to have a bit of a battle scar from this. I've got nothing.
1: Really?
0: There's barely anything there. It's like maybe an inch and a half.
1: Okay,
0: tops.
1: So clearly the technology has changed.
0: Yeah.
1: Where can they do it more easily now?
0: Oh, there you go.
1: We should talk about hip replacements one day.
0: Yeah, let's do that.
1: Because I reckon there would be a percentage of our demographic who've had a hip replacement, including you, Matt.
0: It would be a fairly high one there, that's for sure.
1: Yeah.
0: Thanks, Ben. So
1: can I just quickly mention one other quick... Sorry, please. Mate, we've been rabbiting on. But on the weekend, you wouldn't have heard of her, but we lost a long-term contributor to the station you are listening to right now. So her association with the station started nearly 50 years ago. Mm. And it was someone that I had some dealings with, but her name is Valmay Hankel, and she was one of the most extraordinary women you'll ever come across. She was big on wine. She was a wine lover. She was a writer, a historian, and most of all, an adventurer who loved nothing more, had a very, very close association with the Riverland, who loved nothing more than being out bush and being under a starfield sky. Well, Valmay died on the weekend, so we'll pay tribute to Valmay Hankel tonight as well.
0: Sounds lovely, Spence. All right, look forward to hearing
1: you. See you, mate.
0: Catch you tomorrow. Spence Denny on your radio this evening. It is 11 to 6. Going to talk shows in a minute. This is The Love and Spoonful.

0: wish I could whistle like that. Streaming now on ABC Listen, ABC South Australia and Broken Hill, it's Love and Spoonful. Daydream, 9 to 6, been talking about the fact that August has started now and not long to go until we get into spring and some warmer weather than what we've had. And you know spring isn't that far away when Crystal Brook kicks off its annual show. It'll be the 147th. Crystal Brook Show. It traditionally starts the spring show circuit leading into the Royal Adelaide Show the first week of September. And previously, the show has included a lot of different events, sheep racing, the Ute Muster, and it is on again this weekend with a few new things lined up. Andrew Sargent is the president of the Crystal Brook Show. G'day, Andrew.
1: G'day, Matt. Thanks for having us.
0: No drama at all. It's a big time of year as we get ready for the Crystal Brook Show. Everything lining up for you?
1: Yep, it's all coming together. Started this week getting things organised down at the showgrounds. So, yeah, it's looking to be a good show.
0: Yeah, excellent. So what are you looking forward to the most, Andrew?
1: There's a whole lot of stuff on this year. But this year we've definitely lent into the rural health theme, and we've got the Fat Farmers truck coming up to do some free health tests and provide some health information for anyone that wants to go and get checked out. So I think that'll be good. But, we've got Dinkin Dinosaurs for the kids. There's a whole lot of
0: stuff. Oh, I think we might have lost Andrew there for a second. We'll try and get him back. Oh, no, we've got you there.
1: I think I've got you back again now.
0: Yep, you've turned up again. So that's good. I'm glad for that. We're talking to Andrew Sargent, who is the president of the Crystal Brook Show. Yeah, lots of things you've got planned there. Do you get a good response from the community coming along and being part of it too, Andrew?
1: Yeah, it's a great, well-supported event by the local community. I think last year we had nearly 2,000 exhibits entered. From, the pavilion exhibits and cattle and sheep and cooking, handicrafts, a whole lot. So, yeah, the community really gets behind it. It's great.
0: Yeah, good to see. And also for helping out to actually make the show happen as well, because that's a huge undertaking too.
1: Yeah. We've got it's not a huge team of volunteers, but we've got some really dedicated volunteers that have put in a lot of hours this week and put in a lot of hours leading up to now. They do a great job.
0: Yeah, and I suppose the thing is with when you've got a show like this as well, it really means a lot to the community, because it's one of those things that if it isn't there, then there's certainly a big outcry about it, that's for sure.
1: Yeah, well, it would be one of the bigger events of the year in Crystal Brook. We definitely want to keep it going. It's been going for 147 years now, so hopefully we can keep it going for another 147 years.
0: Yeah, excellent. Andrew Sargent is the president of the Crystal Brook Show. Have you got the sheep shearing on again this year, mate?
1: Yep, we've got the shearing on again. We've got the sports shear. Got some plenty of prize money in there for that one. Another big one for prize money this year is the lead steer competition. There's about $8,000 to $10,000 worth of prize money there for that. So, definitely if you've got a steer you're thinking about putting in, well worth your time.
0: Is there still opportunities to get entries in for the pavilions and things like that?
1: Yep. So pavilion entries close Wednesday, I believe, and I'm going to get in trouble because I don't know the exact date.
0: That's all right.
1: If you go to Crystal Brook.

0: show.com.au. The show book's online there. It's got all the entry dates, all the categories, all the classes, when you need to get your entries in. So, yeah, if you think you've got something you might want to put in, definitely get on there and have a look. There's a class for just about everything. So
1: that's right, yeah.
0: Get behind it.
1: Not too late to get your cake baked or anything like that.
0: No, I'll probably be doing mine show morning if it's like previous years. So, yeah, definitely time to get that in still.
1: Oh, dear, you've got to be supporting it, that's for sure. Andrew, it's Saturday, is that right? Saturday or Sunday?
0: Saturday yeah. The 8th. So fingers crossed the rain holds off for us. But, yeah, we're always optimistic. We do have a big marquee there this year that's been supplied by I'm going to get this wrong. By a generous sponsor. So, yeah, if the weather does come in, it'll be there'll be somewhere to retreat to, but it's looking like it'll be a good day.
1: I think everyone's going to be out in it anyway. We seem to enjoy the rain these days.
0: Yeah, well, we're getting plenty of it this year, so, yeah, we won't turn that away.
1: Absolutely. Andrew, great to chat. Best of luck with it. I hope it all comes together for you.
0: Yeah, thanks for your time. Actually, one other thing I will just give a quick plug to is something new or something that we've got back again this year that we have had a hiatus from for a couple of years is the Ag Learning Centre. So Rabobank has sponsored us or provided us a grant to set up an Ag Learning Centre. So we'll have a lot of activity there for the kids to get a bit of hands-on and with some calf feeding and lamb feeding and some little interactive challenges there for them. Yeah, that'll be a good one for
1: him. All right. Sounds like a good one to come and have a look at, along with everything else, on Saturday. Andrew, thanks for your time. Have a good one.
0: All right. Thanks for that.
1: Andrew Sargent, president of the Crystal Book Show, which is the traditional start of the show season for South Australia and leading up to the Royal Adelaide Show on the first week of September. So get along if you can. Should be a good one. It's 3 to 6.
2: Alex Hyman here, coming up on Australia Wide. As we all go back to paying full price at the Bowser and tensions in the Middle East persist, could homegrown renewable diesel be part of our solution to the fuel crisis? And we meet residents of a small Queensland town who are taking aged care into their own hands, tired of seeing locals forced to move away as they get older.
3: Oh, that'd be traumatic, absolutely traumatic. 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
2: That's Australia Wide from 6:30.
1: Thanks, Alex. We'll see you then. New Year's at 6 o'clock. It's the Box Tops.

0: Stomps and the letter. Joe, thanks for the text. Yes, Gersey used to get Balmain on quite a bit. It'll be interesting to hear what Spence does tonight. Thanks, Mick, for producing. See you tomorrow.
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2: Good evening, Richard Davies with ABC News. South Australia's H5 bird flu cases continue to rise, with the state government saying an additional 4 have been confirmed today. The state's total has now reached 58 cases, while 78 have been recorded nationally. Australia's first mass bird mortality from the virus has also been confirmed in a group of birds found in the southeast. SA Environment Minister Emily Burke says a review of recent cases in the state, one was found in the Coorong.
3: We know that we need to be making sure that these locations can also have resilience. But in the new location, there is a confirmed location at the Coorong, and that confirmed location is of concern because it is where water birds are also located.
2: A man has died after a van and truck towing a trailer collided southwest of Strathalbyn this afternoon. Emergency services were called to Alexandrina Road at Sandergrove between just before 12:30. Police say the van driver, a 45-year-old man, died at the scene while the truck driver was not injured. Alexandrina Road is closed between Brookdale Road and Allendale Road. A parliamentary committee has heard the state government spent $4.6 million over 3 years on a social worker registration scheme, which was later scrapped. The government announced in June it wouldn't proceed, citing cost of living pressures faced by social workers. The Department for Child Protection's Chief Financial Officer, Jennifer Brown, says around $1.5 million alone was spent on the website and portal build of the scheme. She's told the Budget and Finance Committee some of the software purchased can be used elsewhere internally.
4: We will be repurposing, so some of that will provide us with opportunities to streamline things like our some of our complaints processes. I understand the software's useful for other things.
2: Greyhound Racing SA has banned a Riverland trainer for 8 years for breaching rules relating to animals in his care. Kingston on Murray trainer Vernon Anderson was found guilty by Greyhound Racing's hearings panel. He was accused of failing to ensure veterinary attention when necessary, housing greyhounds in substandard conditions, and failing to provide proper and sufficient drinking water. Greyhound Racing SA says it has a zero-tolerance policy regarding animal welfare breaches. Former NRL player Luke Bateman has criticised Labor's gambling reforms for not going far enough. He's told a Senate inquiry that a gambling company offered him drugs as an inducement. He says that made it harder to break away from a gambling addiction that saw him lose tens of thousands of dollars. Mr. Bateman says the legislation won't do enough to curb gambling addiction.
5: I mean, what's being put forward by the government at the moment is it's the most piss-weak legislation possible. It really does nothing whatsoever to reduce the harm that gambling, online gambling companies are causing across communities in Australia.
2: The trial of Alan Jones has heard a complainant didn't speak about being sexually assaulted by the veteran broadcaster at the time because he felt embarrassed. Ethan Ricks reports.
6: Alan Jones has pleaded not guilty to 20 counts of assault with act of indecency, 2 counts of sexual touching relating to 6 complainants. One alleged victim, known as Complainant Jay, told the court he met Mr. Jones when he was a promising teenage athlete. Complainant Jay told the court Mr. Jones began providing weekly payments and a card to help him focus on training. The complainant alleged Mr. Jones later kissed him on the mouth without consent on multiple occasions. He said he didn't tell anyone because he felt embarrassed and was worried about losing everything. He described his relationship with the broadcaster as fearful.
2: Federal Treasurer Jim Chalmers says he's asked the consumer watchdog to keep a close eye on any service station operators who try to price gouge following the end of the fuel excise discount. The 32-cent discount was introduced earlier in the year to help soften the blow of rising fuel prices caused by oil supply shortages amid the war in the Middle East. It was reduced in July to 16 cents and was totally wound back today. Mr. Chalmers says retailers will be kept honest by the regulator.
7: Servos and suppliers are on notice. The regulator will be watching them like a hawk, and they can't use the return to normal settings with the excise as cover for treating motorists as mugs.
2: Checking the weather for tomorrow, it'll be mostly dry across the state with the chance of an isolated light shower about the air in York Peninsulas. Port Lincoln 15, Port Pirie 16, Renmark 14, Mount Gambier 13, Broken Hill 15. Adelaide, a possible shower tomorrow, a top of 14. It's currently 12.2. Wednesday, partly cloudy, 15 degrees.

0: ABC News.
1: Good evening and welcome to PM. I'm Samantha Donovan, coming to you from the lands of the Wurundjeri people of the Kulin Nation in Melbourne. Tonight, the spread of avian flu continues, with scores of dead birds found in the nation's first mass event in South Australia. Also, the sex crimes trial of veteran broadcaster Alan Jones starts in Sydney, and a Senate inquiry hears calls for a crackdown on inducements offered to gambling addicts.
2: There were times where I would be flown interstate and taken to race days, put in marquees with alcohol and food provided all day, things like that. But also, before getting there, your VIP manager would offer you, go, hey mate, what drugs do you want? Do you want a couple of bags for this weekend?
1: A cluster of dead and sick birds found in South Australia is being described by the federal government as the nation's first mass mortality bird flu event. More than 80 birds were found either dead or sick on the state's southeast coast. The government has allocated more funding to try and manage the outbreak, but wildlife rescuers are worried that sick animals are being left to die. Kimberly Price reports.
3: All states in Australia except Tasmania have now recorded at least one case of bird flu. Seven cases have been found in Victoria's southwest. But that's not a surprise for Tracy Wilson, the manager of Mosswood Wildlife Rescue and Rehabilitation in Koroit in the state's Western District.
4: You can't stop it. These birds are free-ranging birds. You can't just grab them all and put them in an enclosed space.
3: Tracy Wilson cares for many different types of wildlife, with koalas and seabirds the most common. And Mosswood has had processes in place for possible bird flu outbreaks for months.
4: We have had 3 Tawaki penguins tested for bird flu. The first one was one of the first birds tested in Victoria, and it was negative. All our penguins were negative, thank goodness. I mean, it was a case of not if, but when the virus got here, we knew it was going to come, so we thought we'd be proactive rather than reactive.
3: Members of the public coming across sick birds have been calling Tracy Wilson for advice, and there's concerns about the welfare of animals after they've been reported.
4: Seabirds or wildlife come into care because they're either weak, injured or diseased. So that's how these seabirds present at the beach to start with. So what if it's a negative and it's, for instance, a penguin that's just, you know, young and failed in its first attempt, needs to hand get back on its feet and it'll have another crack at it. Where is the follow-up for the welfare of the birds?
3: There are now 74 confirmed cases of the H5 strain of avian influenza across the nation. 54 of those have been recorded in South Australia after a mass casualty cluster was found at Borden Rocks near Robe on the state's southeast coast. Authorities say this cluster proves that bird flu is spreading to wildlife, and it's now impossible to avoid significant losses. And with the migratory bird season approaching, Threatened Species Commissioner Dr. Fiona Fraser warns the strain will spread.
5: Over the coming months, we will expect to see many, many millions of migratory bird species arrive in Australia. Many of them are not nesting birds, but many of them, such as our shearwaters, are. So these birds congregate in large numbers.
3: With many of the birds living close together, Fiona Fraser says there will be further deaths.
5: And where they congregate in numbers, mixed with other bird species in Australia which may already be infected, there is absolutely increased risk of transmission and further mortality events.
3: The avian influenza has not been detected in the agricultural and poultry sectors, but a seagull has tested positive, a species which is known for travelling. Fiona Fraser says authorities believe more cases will be found inland.
5: We do expect that this disease will now spread to other species which can also travel long distances, so there is a risk that that this disease can move to inland areas, including important wetlands across Australia. We cannot prevent that happening, as we've made very clear.
3: The spike in cases has prompted the federal government to activate the National Management Plan for H5 bird flu. Agriculture Minister Julie Collins says that triggers an additional $24 million of investment.
0: Australians should expect to see more spread and larger numbers now of wildlife being affected.
3: The government says the threat to humans remains low and is warning people who see a sick or dead bird or animal to avoid contact, record what they see and report any

0: findings to birdflu.gov.au.
1: Kimberly Price. Now to Sydney and the criminal trial of veteran broadcaster Alan Jones. From the 1980s to the 2020s, Mr. Jones was an influential Sydney radio host and columnist. He later moved to Sky News Australia. The 85-year-old is on trial for indecent assault and sexual touching in alleged incidents involving six different men. Our reporter Ethan Ricks was in court, and just a warning, there's likely to be some detail of an explicit nature in his report. Ethan, what was the atmosphere like at the court today?
2: Well, as soon as Alan Jones's BMW pulled up outside of Sydney Downing Centre local court, the media scrum just turned into a frenzy. It was more than 30 members of the media just immediately swarmed his car as it arrived, and Alan Jones was slowly guided out of his car by his legal defence team. He had arm in arm his solicitor Brian Wrench and veteran lawyer Chris Murphy guiding him into the court along with two security guards. He was swarmed by the media. It essentially took about 2 minutes for him to shuffle all of 20 metres from his car into the front of court. So there was plenty of questions that were also being hurled at him by journalists. He didn't answer any of those and quickly made his way into court for the first day of what will be a historic trial.
1: So as proceedings got underway, what did the court hear?
2: We started with the openings from both the prosecution and the defence. The prosecution basically laid out the allegations they'll be putting against Mr. Jones. A summary of that is that they say that between 2003 and 2020, he committed several acts of indecent assault and also sexual touching incidents at multiple locations against six complainants. So Alan Jones has pleaded not guilty to 20 counts of assault with act of indecency and 2 counts of sexual touching. He's always denied any wrongdoing, and that has led to today's trial in front of a judge alone. The prosecution said that on multiple occasions he had taken advantage of young men, and they would seek to prove a pattern of Alan Jones seeking out young men in that type of way. They also allege that these incidents took place in multiple locations. They say that there was alleged acts that took place at his apartment in Circular Quay, at the Toaster as it's known, also at his private property in Fitzroy Falls, and also at several public events as well. Today we heard from the first complainant to give evidence to this trial, detailed multiple allegations against Mr. Jones. He says he came to know Mr. Jones when he was a young aspiring athlete, and through that they developed a relationship which he described as fearful. He said he felt he owed Mr. Jones because he was offering him a lot of money. He says he was paying him $500 a week to help with his training, had bought him a new car, but he said there was multiple incidents where Mr. Jones allegedly kissed him on the lips without his consent, and also an occasion where they were driving down to his property in Fitzroy Falls where he allegedly touched the complainant's genitals on multiple occasions. He also said that on one of the last occasions that we heard from today, that when Mr. Jones kissed him, he said he didn't feel comfortable with it as well. And that's where we ended up with today, with more evidence to be given by this complainant tomorrow.
1: And Ethan, what was Alan Jones' demeanour like as he listened to both the opening statements and this early evidence?
2: Yeah, it's always another thing to note when you're in court, not just what's being said, but the reactions of the defendant. In this case, Mr. Jones sat at the front of the courtroom next to his solicitor, Brian Wrench. He sat most of the time with his legs crossed, and he had his cane by his side as well. And he was scribbling notes throughout the hearing today and passing on those notes to his solicitor, who would then pass some notes back as well. He seemed to be listening throughout the entire time and really didn't move much at all, obviously going in and out during those short breaks. And as he left court, he was again presented and confronted with a large media scrum and didn't answer any of the journalists' questions. He only spoke to his legal team just to say, is the car far away? To which they said no. And he was quickly put back into the BMW, which he arrived early today, and taken away to come back tomorrow, obviously, for another day of this trial.
1: Ethan Ricks reporting from the trial of Alan Jones in Sydney. And if you're in an abusive situation or you know someone who is, please call 1-800-RESPECT. That's 1-800-737-732. If it's an emergency, call 000. Well, Australians are already paying more for fuel after the federal government's temporary cut to the fuel excise ended at midnight.

0: an average saving of 17 cents per litre at petrol stations. On the streets of Sydney, these people are bracing for what's to come.
1: Doesn't bode great. I think we're just going to have to rely on public transport and whatnot.
2: So I live on the Central Coast and coming to Sydney is a nightmare. It costs me $50 a day. So it roughly can cost me up to $80, $100 a week in petrol.
3: There's not too much I can change, but if I can catch the train to the city, then, yeah, I'll try and do that instead of driving.
0: The Federal Treasurer, Jim Chalmers, says he's asked the Australian Competition and Consumer Commission to keep a close eye on any service station operators who try to price gouge.
4: And so servos and suppliers are on notice. The regulator will be watching them like a hawk, and they can't use the return to normal settings with the excise as cover for treating motorists as mugs.
0: Back in March, just weeks after the start of the war against Iran, petrol prices jumped from $1.98 per litre to $2.38. In some parts of the country, fuel prices leapt to over $3 per litre. In April, the federal government responded by cutting 32 cents per litre of fuel. In July, that discount was halved to 16 cents a litre. And that final discount was removed last night. Peter Anderson is the co-director of the independent fuel retailer ABCO. He says prices will rise in coming days.
5: We can't continue selling at a loss. And I can tell you that the industry has been hemorrhaging at a retail level on price in the last few months on the board. So we're not making any huge profits out of it, if any at all.
0: But NRMA spokesperson Peter Khoury says there is a long way to go before fuel hits the record high prices seen across the country in April.
6: No, we don't expect to all of a sudden see prices jumping 17 cents, given we know the service stations will need to sell the stock they've currently got before they go out and buy a new stock.
0: Brent crude futures sank more than 4% today to $83 a barrel after the US President Donald Trump said talks with Iran will start on Monday. Gero Ferrugio is the head of Rystad Energy. He says the situation in the Middle East has become more complex and doesn't just involve the Strait of Hormuz. Since July, a Houthi blockade of Saudi ports in the Red Sea is further impacting the global oil market.
7: Likely to see those prices at $2.60, even closer to $3, as we start to see levels through the strait again reduce because of increased conflict. But also this time, you've got increased conflict in the Red Sea and volumes reducing there too.
0: He says the likelihood of Australia running low on fuel is currently small, thanks to moves by the government to increase domestic supplies. Gero Ferrugio says that in particular, diesel supply is looking better now than what it was at the start of the war against Iran, but there are limits to how long that can last if the war doesn't end soon.
7: You can see the situation certainly maintaining, but not getting worse. The question is then just how long can we maintain this before we start seeing even the reduction in the amount of diesel that we can bring into the country.
8: Gero Ferrugio is the head of Rystad Energy. That report from Diana Damjanovic. This is PM. I'm Samantha Donovan. You can hear all our programs live or later on ABC Listen. A former rugby league player has told a Senate inquiry that he was offered illegal drugs from gambling company employees when he was at the height of a gambling addiction. The inquiry is looking into the federal government's legislation on restricting gambling ads, which was introduced to Parliament last month. The Senate committee heard evidence today from anti-gambling advocates, medical experts and racing industry executives. Bridget Fitzgerald has this report.
9: He was losing tens of thousands of dollars a month in the grips of a gambling addiction. But still, wagering companies continued to encourage former NRL player Luke Bateman to keep placing bets.
10: The inducements really destroyed my life because that's what kept you coming back. I said it was sort of offering you, you know, when you wanted to get out, this was a encouragement to stay within it and continue the harmful behaviours.
9: Speaking at a Senate inquiry into the federal government's gambling advertising reforms, the former Canberra Raiders player turned BookTok social media influencer gave evidence that he was offered illicit drugs from gambling company employees as a form of unofficial inducement.
10: There were times where I would be flown interstate and taken to, you know, race days, put in marquees with alcohol and food provided all day, things like that, but also

0: So before getting there, your VIP manager would offer you, go, hey, mate, what drugs do you want? Do you want a couple of bags for this weekend? We'll organise that for you. We'll have that ready for you when you get here.
1: ACT Independent Senator David Pocock asked Luke Bateman about what knowledge he believes betting companies may have had about the conduct of their employees.
2: You were losing so much money that the betting company could fly you to Melbourne, put you up at the casino, give you tickets to race day, provide you with drugs of your choice. And you're saying that this wasn't just a VIP manager trying to make more money or commission for themselves. The actual leaders of these companies knew, in some instances, what was happening and how the whole thing worked.
0: Well, not only did they know, they were participating in it.
1: The inquiry has so far heard evidence from medical experts, charities, industry representatives, researchers and anti-gambling advocates. Last month, Labor introduced a bill aimed at restricting gambling advertising, which included limiting the number of gambling ads shown on TV before 8:30 p.m, banning radio ads during school drop-off times, and banning the use of celebrities and sports stars in wagering advertising. Chief Advocate for the Alliance for Gambling Reform, Tim Costello, told the inquiry Labor's changes don't go far enough to protect children from gambling harms.
3: This legislation has some good aspects, absolutely good, that banning betting logos on players' jerseys, on sports influencers, on grounds is good. However, it's a line ball whether it's actually better than the status quo, because this legislation weakens particularly the protection for kids and the linking with sport.
1: The inquiry also heard from Danielle McMullen, the president of the Australian Medical Association.
4: The AMA supports the intent of these bills, but support for intent should not be mistaken for support for the adequacy of the reforms. We are profoundly disappointed that after years of inquiry, evidence, and rare bipartisan agreement on the need for stronger action, that the package before Parliament still falls well short of what's needed to meaningfully reduce the harms related to gambling.
1: Labor's legislation will need the support from either the Greens or the Coalition to pass the Senate. Greens Senator Sarah Hanson-Young is calling on the Coalition to work with the minor party to push for further restrictions on gambling inducements and advertising.
5: It's a direct appeal to Angus Taylor. Man up. Stand up for Australians in relation to this. It is quite clear that the evidence does not back this legislation. And Angus Taylor could work across the party lines, work with us to fix this legislation if the government refuses to. Don't roll over and do the bidding of the gambling lobby. Mr Albanese's already doing that.
1: Acting Liberal leader Jane Hume says the Coalition will wait to hear from the findings of this Senate inquiry before making a final decision. Representatives from Australia's largest wagering and betting operators, Sportsbet and Tabcorp, will appear before the Senate inquiry tomorrow.
6: Bridget Fitzgerald. Well, the Commonwealth Games in Glasgow have ended with a closing ceremony featuring Australian Delta Goodrum and Scotsman Cammy Barnes. Glasgow took over as host of the event when Victoria controversially pulled out of hosting the Games in 2023. The state government blamed the huge cost of staging the event in regional Victoria. And at the time, many observers predicted the demise of the Commonwealth Games was imminent. Dr. Michael Linley from Victoria University researches global sporting events and the impact they have on host cities. He believes this year's Comm Games were a success, both for Glasgow and the Comm Games Federation.
7: I think the smaller format, a tighter focus on just 10 events, 3,000 athletes in quite a compact area, allowed for showcasing each of those sports perhaps better than they would have otherwise in a larger and perhaps more crowded schedule. And in particular, when we think about longer term impacts, reusing its assets, reusing the infrastructure that they have and they built for the 2014 Games, it's a great opportunity that they had to then reuse that.
6: There was a lot of doom and gloom back in 2023 when the Victorian government announced it was reneging on

0: the agreement to host the Commonwealth Games in regional Victoria. Does the success, as you said, of the Glasgow event mean the Commonwealth Games is likely to survive?
1: Well, certainly we have 2030 locked in India. So the Commonwealth Games Federation and Katie Sadlier, their CEO, had said there was a need to pivot and to really look at the format of the Commonwealth Games, and really Victoria dropping out of hosting 2026 and for Glasgow picking it up really accelerated what was already sort of fomented in their minds to need to happen. And it's accelerated that.
0: A lot of people still very critical of Victoria's decision to ditch the Games. But if we're looking at the glass half full, I suppose, is there a silver lining in some ways that it has forced the Commonwealth Games organisers to pivot, as you say, and find a new model for the event?
1: It certainly did force the hand, and it has, I guess, it's given the Commonwealth Games Federation permission to look at more aggressively smaller versions of the Commonwealth Games that make it more accessible for a wider range of countries. They want to talk about impact and not just short-term spectacle. So impact is being better refined now to talk about how do we reuse venues, how do we make sure we've got the smallest footprint in terms of burden left behind, but positive outcomes for the host city. And that's the key aspect of all of these events, is not being burdened with assets that sit idle and cost the residents money and don't get reused.
0: What do we know of what India is planning for 2030?
1: So 2030 is a really interesting case because it's come through, it's quite explicitly that they want to use this as a run-up to hosting an Olympic Games. So the government put forward in Gujarat to host the Games. They're looking at around about 20 sports, so it's almost double the size in terms of number of sports, or 18 to 20 sports. Not quite as big as Birmingham or what Victoria had proposed, but certainly bigger than Glasgow. But they have a very clear purpose towards making themselves ready to be able to bid for an Olympic Games. I think the question that we have probably for the success of that will be around timing. At the moment, the Commonwealth has found itself historically now stuck in a situation where it's in the same year as the Winter Olympics and the Football World Cup. So trying to draw attention onto the Commonwealth Games has got progressively harder since the expansion of the World Cup.
0: Should the Com Games organisers think about changing the year just to restart the pattern so that it doesn't coincide?
1: The move for them is really to move out by 1 year and shift that quadrennial cycle out away from it, because it is very hard to see how commercially advertisers, broadcasters and the like can find room for a third event in there, and whether that works better as a lead into Summer Olympic Games. It would be a great fit for the Commonwealth Games to do.
0: Do you think an Australian city or state will ever put their hands up to host the Commonwealth Games again, in given Victoria's decision?
1: I think they will, but I don't think that they'll try and do what Victoria did. I think they will do what is the, I say, sensible thing to do, which is to keep it tight and compact. Whether or not the Commonwealth Games Federation wants Australia to do that, as opposed to taking the opportunity to take the Commonwealth Games into Africa, which has been a glaring omission for a long time, we might be a backup, or we might be a decade away or so from that potentially happening. But I think there is the appetite for a bid there. It's a great event. Australia does well in it, but not in the model or the scale that Victoria had proposed for 2026.
0: Dr. Michael Linley from Victoria University in Melbourne. Thanks for being with me for PM this evening. I'm Samantha Donovan. The podcast of the full program is available on ABC Listen. We'll be back at the same time tomorrow. Good night.

0: Good evening, Richard Davies with ABC News. The Health Minister says caring for patients in hospital corridors is strictly used and only when safe and appropriate to do so. The state's nurses' union has called for an urgent investigation into the use of corridors to provide patient care at the Royal Adelaide Hospital. It says it's lodged a formal report with SafeWork SA after members raised concerns over risks related to corridor care. Health Minister Blair Boyer says while the practice isn't ideal, it's helping ease demand on the hospital system.
1: What I'm hearing and seeing is it can be done. Not always, but there are circumstances where that over-census care can be done very, very safely, and it does help our hospital system in terms of managing that really, really big demand that we have.
0: An Adelaide court has heard that a woman accused of murdering her parents by injecting them with insulin did not describe it as the perfect murder weapon. 65-year-old Raylene Polymiadis is standing trial in South Australia's Supreme Court after pleading not guilty to the murder of her elderly parents a year apart. Ms. Polymiadis' former boyfriend told the trial today that she had said to him that insulin would make the perfect murder weapon when discussing her diagnosis of diabetes. However, her lawyer suggested she instead remarked that had been used in a murder plot on an American crime show. The trial continues. Parliamentarians across the political spectrum have lined up to criticise One Nation leader Pauline Hanson after she banned multiple media outlets from a press conference. Political reporter Adam Langenberg has more.
2: Senator Hanson banned reporters from the ABC, The Age and The Guardian from attending the press conference announcing candidates for November's Victorian election. It's been condemned by Green Senator Sarah Hanson-Young and Nationals leader Matt Canavan.
3: Pauline Hanson seems to think she should be allowed to say whatever the hell she wants without question. That's not Australia.
4: You can't cop a few tough questions from some assertive media, perhaps you're not suited for the roles.
2: Senator Hanson has defended her actions, arguing the ABC does not give her a fair go.
0: The federal government says it's unlikely to implement another fuel excise discount if fuel prices rise again. Motorists were granted a 32 cent per litre discount to the fuel excise earlier in the year after the war in the Middle East caused global oil prices to skyrocket. It was halved to 16 cents in July and was fully repealed today. Treasurer Jim Chalmers says the government does not plan on shielding motorists from future price spikes.
5: That's not something that we've been considering bringing back. Reintroducing this at some future point. Obviously, we keep all of our policies under review, particularly when there's this much uncertainty in the world, but it's not our intention.
0: AFL great Dustin Martin has severed ties with his celebrity manager, who was today revealed to be found guilty of rape. Here's reporter Olivia Jenkins.
6: Carr was found guilty last month of raping a woman in 2023, but a gag order that kept the 66-year-old's name out of the media was only lifted today in the county court. The high-profile agent has represented several famous Australians over the years, like singers Tina Arena and Kate Sobrano. More recently, he managed footy great Dustin Martin, who announced today that he had ended his working relationship with Carr, effective immediately. He said in a statement, "I was shocked to learn of the outcome of the court proceedings. My thoughts are with those affected." Carr is due to be sentenced at a later date, but his lawyers have indicated they will appeal his guilty verdict.
0: Australia chef de mission Patria Thomas says the continuation of the Commonwealth Games is of vital importance to Australian sport, with the 2026 Games drawing to a close in Glasgow. The future of the Games appeared to be in doubt when Victoria pulled out of hosting this year's edition, but Australia dominated in the relocated competition, claiming 70 gold medals. Thomas, who won 9 Commonwealth golds during her swimming career, says the Games play a key role in the development of Australian athletes.
7: For so many of our Australian athletes, the Commonwealth Games is their launching pad. There's some great stats around that as well, and certainly for me, you know, in my younger years, it was the launching pad for me as well. So critically important event and needs to go on well into the future.
0: To the weather now, mostly dry tomorrow with the chance of an isolated light shower about the Eyre and York peninsulas. Port Lincoln cloudy in 15, partly cloudy in Port Pirie 16, cloudy in Renmark 14, a shower or two in Mount Gambier 13, mostly sunny in Broken Hill 15. Adelaide, a possible shower tomorrow, a top of 14. It's currently 11.9. Wednesday, partly cloudy and 15 degrees. Thursday, mostly sunny 18. Friday, a shower or two up to 20. ABC News.
8: The looking to turn roughly 70,000 tonnes of straw and straw residuals into about 20 million litres of low-carbon liquid fuel. This is not the biodiesel of the 1990s.
9: As we all go back to paying full price at the bowser and tensions in the Middle East persist, could homegrown renewable diesel be part of our solution to the fuel crisis? We'll have that story soon.

0: And later you'll meet residents of a small Queensland town who are taking aged care into their own hands, tired of seeing locals forced to move away as they get older.
1: Had each other for 60 years.
2: Oh, that'd be traumatic, absolutely traumatic. You're used to someone in bed beside you at night, and you're used to talking to someone at the table, and you're used to doing, you know, togetherness.
0: I'm Alex Hyman, and this is Australia Wide. But firstly, the first mass mortality of Australian wildlife from the deadly H5 bird flu has been confirmed in greater crested terns found on an island off South Australia's southeast coast. It follows testing of samples from dead and sick birds detected by aerial surveillance on an island called Borden Rocks, about 5 kilometres south of Cape Jaffa in South Australia on Friday. There are now 74 confirmed cases of bird flu. 54 of those are in South Australia, 10 in WA, 7 in Victoria, 2 in New South Wales and 1 in Queensland. Here's Federal Agriculture Minister Julie Collins.
3: Whilst this is the first confirmed case of a mass mortality and obviously a very concerning development, it is not unexpected and is certainly what we have seen overseas with this type of incursion of the H5. Sadly, we do know that once the H5 bird flu is spreading in wildlife and the natural environment, it is not possible to avoid significant losses, which is what we're starting to see now. There will be ongoing surveillance, which will continue to determine whether the H5 bird flu is established more broadly in Australian wildlife, and will continue to inform the public where the H5 bird flu has been detected. Australians should expect to see more spread and larger numbers now of wildlife being affected. I do want to reiterate at this time, there is no evidence of any detection in our poultry or agriculture systems and that the risk to human health remains low.
0: Federal Agriculture Minister Julie Collins there. The Federal Environment Minister, Murray Watt, says this first mortality of birds was not a surprise, but now the hard work begins to try to protect Australia's wildlife.
4: I want to level with people. This is the beginning of what is likely to be a long, difficult journey in terms of the impacts on wildlife, but it is one that we are well prepared for. The overseas experience has shown that we can't stop the spread of H5 bird flu among birds or among mammals. The reality is you can't stop native and wild birds flying around, and you can't stop wild animals moving around. And that will mean more mass mortality events like the one we have now seen. What we can do, and what we have been doing, is build up the resilience of the populations of our native birds and mammals. That's what we've been doing over the last 2 to 3 years, investing in those populations to make sure that they are as strong as possible for the impact of H5 bird flu when it inevitably arrived here in Australia.
0: That's Federal Environment Minister Murray Watt. Threatened Species Commissioner Fiona Fraser said bird migration over the coming months would bring increased risk of disease transmission.
5: There is a risk, of course, that now this is moving in local wildlife, and some of these wildlife, including seagulls, as you would be aware, are very widespread across all Australian states and territories. They are found mostly along the coast but can also move to inland areas. But we do expect that this disease will now spread to other species which can also travel long distances. So there is a risk that that this disease can move to inland areas, including important wetlands across Australia.
0: That's Threatened Species Commissioner Fiona Fraser.
6: ABC Australia Wide.
0: Let's head to WA now. As motorists today go back to paying full price at the bowser after the four-month excise relief period came to an end, an Australian biofuel enterprise is calling on state and federal governments to support the development of locally produced renewable diesel. A startup project in WA aims to manufacture low-carbon fuel refined from plants, which could reduce our dependency on imported fossil fuels from the Middle East. Albany reporter Mark Bennett has more.
7: In Western Australia, at a greenfield site near Narrogin, 2.5 hours southeast of Perth, a plan to produce liquid gold, renewable diesel from plants grown by WA farmers.
8: Which is looking to turn roughly 70,000 tonnes of straw and straw residuals into about 20 million litres of low-carbon liquid fuel.
7: Nathan Carboni represents Glass Energy, a renewable energy development company behind Australia's first commercial scale.

0: biorefinery.
1: This is not the biodiesel of the 1990s. This is a new generational fuel, what they call renewable diesel. It burns clean. It is 100% drop-in fuel. You can blend it with existing diesel at any rate. It doesn't have to be B5 like the old biodiesel used to be with a 5% blend. This can be 5, 10, 20, up to 100% complete drop-in.
0: Using existing US technology to convert plant biomass into what the industry terms drop-in fuel, low-carbon R100 is compatible with existing diesel engines, requiring no modification.
2: One of the biggest things about this project is its circular economy.
0: Lee Ballard is the Narrogin Shire President.
2: It's going to be taking bioproducts from a farm. It's going to turn it back into to a fuel product and other farming products as well as a sideline as well, but so that which they can then go back in the farming system.
3: Do you think it will be taken up by say local people buying into the fuel as well?
2: Yeah, I think so. If it's the same price or similar price to fossil fuel, everyone's looking at decarbonising. So if the ability to actually decarbonise by buying green diesel rather than fossil fuel, then I think the agriculture industry will take it on. But it's all about that price point.
0: Across Australia, we use 90 million litres of diesel a day. WA alone consumes more than 8 billion litres a year. The project comes as the tax break on fuel ends and costs surge for imported fossil fuels, with government making plans for greater energy independence in a volatile world.
4: We need to be more resilient.
5: To create that sovereign capability to ensure that we're also resilient and independent.
6: We'd burn between 800,000 litres and 1 million litres a month.
0: Daniel Burrows is the Executive General Manager for K-Trans, a family-owned heavy haulage company running 150 trucks up and down Western Australia.
3: This renewable diesel is compatible?
6: 100% compatible, yeah. So all our new trucks that we buy through Volvo that come out of Brisbane, they come with renewable diesel in their tanks when we first purchase them. So they come with a full tank of renewables. So it's like for like. So we can swap tomorrow. We could replace our conventional diesel with renewable and wouldn't have to touch anything on our assets as it is now.
3: Now, obviously, price is an issue because it still hasn't been developed to a commercial scale as such, has it?
6: Yeah, so it's got to be commercially viable. It's got to be comparable to what we're paying now for diesel fuel. I think there's a need for it. There's a need for it in the market. Our customers are asking for it. We're not at the point where people are willing to pay the price that it's being consumed at the moment. So it needs to come to a comparable price of what we're paying for diesel now. And there needs to be some support from government to support us in terms of rebates or whatever support and relief we can get.
7: It just needs government, you know, to work with industry on how we can actually incentivise it.
0: Cam Dumsany is the WA Transport Industry Association CEO.
7: And to work with these companies that are trying to start up, noting there are overseas companies who are approaching some of these same start-up companies in Australia and WA wanting to take their offtake. We need this in WA, we need it in Australia. So government's really got to start to come to the party.
2: The government's certainly got to get involved with this.
0: Lee Ballard, Narrogin Shire President again.
2: And make it equivalent to the fossil fuels at the moment and make sure the same rebates are available to users, whether it be transport or whether it be agriculture or mining or whichever. Make sure the same benefits are there that are currently available to fossil fuels and get involved with it.
6: If we can get supply within Australia, locally manufactured, it'll play a big part in our fuel security going forward as well.
8: That's Daniel Burrows from K-Trans ending that report from Mark Bennett. To southeast Queensland now, where the town of Texas is taking aged care into their own hands. The small town has no public transport, but the number of mobility scooters point to a big problem facing the ageing community. Texas has a median age of 53. That's 15 years higher than the rest of the country, but it doesn't have an aged care facility. It's a problem faced in rural towns across Australia, but as Ellie Bradfield reports, locals are taking matters into their own hands.
9: In their 58 years of marriage, Joan White and her husband Alan, known as Stumpy, always did everything together. Side by side, they raised three sons and navigated the highs and lows of being primary producers on their Texas property on Queensland's southern border. After Stumpy was diagnosed with dementia, the couple sold their farm and moved to town in 2018.
10: He got worse. It became really, really horrendous.
9: When Joan then had a heart attack and couldn't care for him, he was sent 120 kilometres away to the closest aged care facility.
10: They sent him off to Millmerran, and of course I couldn't get there. I couldn't get there backwards and forwards.
9: Now she's leading a push for a local aged care facility so other people like Brian and Annette Mearns don't face the same separation.
11: The biggest problem we'll have is one of us will go into care. It'd be pretty hard to get and hard to take. At the moment, we've had each other for 60 years.
12: Oh, that'd be traumatic, absolutely traumatic. You're used to someone in bed beside you at night, and you're used to talking to someone at the table, and you're used to doing, you know, togetherness.
9: They're looking forward to their 60th wedding anniversary.
11: And we had 80 gallons of beer and 40 gallons of champagne, and it all disappeared. About 8 o'clock at night, everybody decided to go for a swim in the dam, then in the nutty.
9: Both in their 80s, they know they'll eventually have to leave their home behind.
11: Yeah, we've developed one of the best gardens in town, and we've enjoy life and enjoy all our fruit. And I've got 110 fruit trees. It'll be very difficult to go away from that, but I guess the time will come when we have to.
9: Without an aged care facility in town, they will likely move closer to family, more than 200 kilometres away, but are supportive of the push for a local aged care facility.
11: We're on a downhill run. We've both got serious problems, but yeah, we're managing okay. I tell her she can leave any time she likes, but I'm coming with her.
12: He's been telling me that for 60 years. Brian can't go before me because he drives.
13: You're taking note, Brian?
9: But jokes aside, rural doctor Colin Owen has lived in the nearby town of Inglewood, 55 kilometres away, for 58 years and has many patients from Texas.
14: Home is the best place to be looked after if you can arrange it, but there comes a stage where families cannot provide 24 hours a day care, and so they need an aged care facility. And an aged care facility is best in the patient's own hometown. This is where they grew up, this is where their family are, this is where they know people.
9: 75-year-old Chris Miller also worries about what will happen in the future for her and her husband.
15: But it's terrible now how they've got to go away. I just hope and pray I can look after Brian forever. I tell him we're both going to die at home, but I haven't worked the time out yet. So anyway, we just take each day as it comes, because we never know what tomorrow is going to bring.
9: A 6-acre property has been earmarked for an aged care home. Texas Care Foundation Limited aims to raise $750,000 to secure the site in the next 12 months. Local businessman Warwick Trim is on the board.
16: There is a level of social responsibility as well. We're all going to get old one day, and the fact that we can see that there's a need for this now means that there will still be a need for this in years to come. And it's all got to start somewhere.
9: And while it's a big dream, Joan says she's motivated by her husband's memory.
10: I'm running out of time too, but I keep very fit.
13: What do you reckon Stumpy would think?
10: Oh, he would be so proud. He always encouraged me with my politics and whatever I did. And if I talk much more, I'll probably end up in tears, because it is a sad story. But I don't want anybody else to make their journey. It's sad for everybody, but to make their journey as comfortable and as acceptable as we possibly can is my aim.
8: That's Joan White in Texas in southern Queensland. Finishing that report from Ellie Bradfield. And staying in Queensland, but let's head off to the Great Barrier Reef now. It's been more than 12 months since residents along the Queensland coast watched and waited as tropical cyclone Alfred travelled down the coastline. While the cyclone caused damage to southern parts of the state, it also brought some cool relief to one of the world's greatest wonders. Grace Whiteside went out to the southern tip of the Great Barrier Reef to find out more.
17: So in 2023-2024 summer, we saw 40% of our corals that were surveyed, they bleached, but 90% of those corals recovered.
18: Erin Watson is a marine biologist and master reef guide on Lady Elliot Island.
17: So we had a really high recovery rate, and now if you go out for a snorkel, the corals that did bleach, you wouldn't even notice had bleached.

0: in the first place.
1: Researchers and conservationists were bracing for another bleaching event in 2025, but then a tropical cyclone formed.
2: Southeast Queensland and northern New South Wales are being smashed by heavy rain and damaging winds.
3: The system, which reached cyclone strength on Sunday, is about 1,000 kilometres northeast of Mackay.
4: 34,000 claims related to ex-cyclone Alfred have now been lodged across the state's southeast.
5: So, Cyclone Alfred happened last year, 2025, in March. The summer before that, though, the sea temperature was increasing and we were expecting another bleaching event, which had been 2 years back to back if that had happened. But then the cyclone came through and water temperatures dropped about 2 degrees Celsius. And because of that, we didn't get a mass bleaching event, which was incredible. And then because we didn't get a bleaching event, we actually got a little coral spawning event happen here as well.
1: Coral bleaching occurs when the animal is under stress and it expels the algae that lives in its tissues. The algae, called zooxanthellae, provides food and gives the coral colour, and without it, the coral can't feed and its tissue turns transparent, exposing its white skeleton. But it doesn't have to mean a death knell.
6: Tropical cyclones are actually a bit of a double-edged sword.
1: Mike Emsley is a research team leader at the Australian Institute of Marine Science.
6: They're known to have what's called this cooling wake effect and can reduce the temperature of the water, and that's, you know, due to the cloud cover associated with it. But the other side of the coin with cyclones is that they also produce a really large storm swell, and that storm swell can obviously impact the fragile coral skeletons and break them apart.
1: While there's been remarkable recovery around Lady Elliot Island, it's not the same story everywhere on the Great Barrier Reef.
6: Results from last year showed substantial mortality from the 2024 mass bleaching event. We saw up to 40% of reefs had the largest annual decline in coral cover that we've seen in 40 years of monitoring. When you lose coral cover, it takes a number of years for that to regrow through new corals coming in, but also through the surviving colonies growing again. So heartening to hear that there's recovery at Lady Elliot Island.
1: Christine Dudgeon is the project manager for Leaf to Reef, which is a research and rehabilitation program based on the island. She says southern parts of the reef have traditionally been more protected from ocean warming.
7: It's in a really special place for being close to the continental shelf where we have lots of cold water upwelling. It's a little bit colder than what we find in the tropics. And so what that means is that it has a potential buffer against things like coral bleaching, where the water can cool down and help the coral to survive and thrive a bit longer.
1: But that's changing.
7: The really big challenge of bleaching that we've seen in many parts of the Great Barrier Reef is when we have these back-to-back events or prolonged events, which make it very hard for the coral to then recover. So the big concern with climate change is we know that these types of events happen. It's the frequency and the fact that when they start happening so readily, it doesn't give the environment time to recover in between.
1: Looking ahead to this summer, researchers and staff have their fingers crossed this year's conditions will be favourable for coral reproduction.
5: After corals have bleached, it takes them a few years to build up their energy reserves to be able to spawn. Now, if we haven't had a bleaching event in 2 years, hopefully the end of this year, we're going to get a nice, really big spawning event.
8: That's Erin Watson, marine biologist and master reef guide on Lady Elliot Island. Ending that report from Grace Whiteside. And finally, here on Australia Wide, we'll head to Broome in WA. And amid rising costs of living, fuel, travel and accommodation expenses, two young Frenchmen have turned to a more nostalgic way of getting around. Hitchhiking from Queensland to WA. Once a common mode of transport dating back to early last century, it took a dive in the late 80s and 90s with people worried about safety. Tourism experts say it's starting to make a comeback. That's even despite police warning against it. Our reporter Essie Deaves caught up with the French friends to find out if it really is that easy to hitch across the outback.
9: Our second tent, the best one.
10: The first one was very... Yes,

0: Very well.
1: I'm standing in the backyard of a home in Broome, looking at a single tent, pitched up on a concrete pad in the front of a shed and next to a tinny. There's a blow-up mattress, sleeping bags and a backpack of clothes and belongings, including a quintessential can of tuna. Comfortable enough? William Pertek and Monique Mikkel have just arrived in the tourist town after embarking on a 5,000-kilometre hitchhiking trek from Brisbane to Broome in Western Australia's far north. The Frenchmen, who are 21 years old, set out on their odyssey in the name of adventure, improving their English and themselves.
0: We do that because we don't have money for taking any flights to Broome. So one day I just asked Monique if... he want to do an adventure, and he say me, yes, William, of course.
1: Hesitant to spend money on flights, bus tickets and hire cars, the pair took to thumbing a lift in a bid to hitch a ride to their next destination, heavily relying on the kindness of strangers.
2: The people who catch us are the most generous. Mm-hmm. So almost everyone suggests us food, drink.
1: One of their favourite drivers, who they refer to as King Phil, even bought them a new waterproof tent after he heard they were making their way through the desert.
2: Fun fact about our first tent. Our first tent was not really...
0: waterproof.
2: Waterproof. So where there is raining outdoor, there is also indoor on Earth. And the tomorrow after... he texted me and he told me, okay, Malek, if you receive my text, I can buy a new tent for you. Mm. I will be very worried if you go in the desert without tent.
1: But the nostalgic art of hitchhiking, which arose early last century and had a laid-back, unplanned kind of feel, hasn't always been easy. Getting a lift in the cab of a truck or passenger seat taking as long as 10 hours.
3: So you're both very resilient. So you must be resilient travellers.
0: You need to be resilient if you want to cross the desert by hitchhiking.
1: Travelling together, the pair said they haven't been too concerned about their safety and say they make sure they take the time to chat to every potential driver. They also track their trip and share their location with family back home.
3: What do you talk about?
0: We talk about, for first, our adventure, what we do, what Maneka, what I am, what I have done in my life.
3: Yeah. What do your families think about you hitchhiking and your safety?
0: My mom is very scared about that because I'm very young.
1: The 21-year-olds say hitchhiking isn't as common in Australia, so they need to be persistent. Fang Lu is from Perth's University of Western Australia. She studies tourists' experiences when travelling the country.
4: Like, majority of them are actually quite positive with hitchhiking experiences in Australia. And they actually, through their experience, they will find people are very friendly here.
1: She said she's noticed an increasing trend of young people promoting hitchhiking on social media over the past few years, sharing tips, tricks and safe places to hitchhike. Ms. Lu said they're also tech savvy, with improved internet reliability and many more hitchhiking forums online. She said female hitchhikers often travelled in small numbers and were better planned. But what are the rules? While hitchhiking in some states is illegal, the marketing expert said it was important for potential hitchhikers to check with local authorities about the laws and where they can or can't stand on the roadside. We asked the Kimberley's police superintendent on his advice for travellers.
5: Our advice in regard to hitchhiking is pretty simple. Don't do it. The obvious danger is you never know who you're getting into the vehicle with.
6: That's Kimberley Police Superintendent John Hutchison ending that story by Essie Deaves. And that is Australia-wide. A big thank you to the program's producer, Jess Hinchcliffe, and a big thank you to you for listening. My name's Alex Hyman. Cheerio.

0: Good evening, Richard Davies with ABC News. The federal government says bird migration over the coming months brings an increased risk of H5 bird flu spreading. It's confirmed the country's first event of mass bird mortality from the virus in a group of birds found in the southeast. The state government has this afternoon confirmed another 4 positive cases, bringing the nation's total to 78. Threatened Species Commissioner Fiona Fraser says while the virus spreading can't be stopped, works have been ongoing to build wildlife resilience.
1: We do expect that this disease will now spread to other species which can also travel long distances. So there is a risk that that this disease can move to inland areas, including important wetlands across Australia.
0: And the government says there's no evidence of H5 bird flu in poultry or agriculture. A former prison worker has been found guilty of the rape and aggravated indecent assault of a female inmate at the Adelaide jail. A jury today found 67-year-old Ennio Scrapanti guilty following a 4-day trial in the district court. The trial previously heard that the incidents had occurred when Scrapanti and the victim had been alone together. Scrapanti has been remanded in custody and will return to court for a sentencing hearing next month. Adelaide's Lord Mayor says any suggested changes to Hindley Street should wait until after investigations into the death of an 18-year-old over the weekend. The young man died in hospital after being hit by 2 cars on the busy entertainment strip on Saturday night. The fatal crash has reignited calls from several Adelaide City councillors to make the street safer for pedestrians. Lord Mayor Jane Lomax-Smith says the council will look at it, but says now is not the time to jump to conclusions.
2: This is a tragic period in this event. It's only just occurred, and we need to actually get some evidence about what has happened, allow the family to grieve and not be dissecting the event and analysing it at this stage.
0: And the former school of the 18-year-old who died on Hindley Street has remembered him as someone who demonstrated great leadership skills and warmth in his presence. Tributes have been flowing for Campbell Thorpe. In a statement, Trinity College says it's deeply saddened by his passing and is supporting the young man's family as well as students, staff and the wider college community. The NRMA says motorists shouldn't be seeing major spikes in prices at the Bowser after the fuel excise discount was fully wound back today. The temporary discount was introduced earlier in the year to help motorists with the cost of fuel during the global oil crisis caused by the war in the Middle East. The federal government says it's asked the consumer watchdog to monitor for any cases of price gouging. NRMA spokesperson Peter Khoury says prices will rise, but large increases should not be instant.
3: It now pushes it, unfortunately, up towards that $2 a litre mark for the wholesale price all up. But no, we don't expect to all of a sudden see prices jumping 17 cents, given we know the service stations will need to sell the stock they've currently got before they go out and buy a new stock.
0: US President Donald Trump says he's decided to hold off on ordering American forces to carry out new strikes against Iran at the urging of Gulf allies Qatar, Saudi Arabia and the United Arab Emirates. Tweong Fitzpatrick reports.
4: Donald Trump says that a plan was in place for US forces to carry out the biggest attack since World War II. However, he's decided to scrap the plan and give diplomacy more time to play out after hearing from key Gulf leaders, as well as at the request of unnamed Iranian officials. Mr. Trump has reiterated that an emerging deal would include a reopening of the Strait of Hormuz, the critical waterway where about a fifth of all traded oil and natural gas flow before the start of the war and would resolve US concerns about Iran's nuclear program.
0: And to finance, the ASX 200 has eked out a small gain to end on 9,019. Meanwhile, the price of oil has gone down. Global benchmark Brent crude is down to just over $83 a barrel. And the Australian dollar has had a slight uptick, currently buying almost 70.3 US cents. Taking a look at the weather now, it should be mostly dry tomorrow with the chance of an isolated light shower about the Eyre and York peninsulas. Port Lincoln, cloudy in 15, partly cloudy in Port Pirie 16, cloudy in Renmark 14, a shower or two in Mount Gambier 13. Adelaide, a possible shower tomorrow, heading for a top of 14 degrees. Currently in the city, it is 12 degrees. Wednesday, partly cloudy and 15. Thursday, mostly sunny, up to 18. Friday, a shower or two with a top of 20 degrees. ABC News.
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6: 7:05. Hello from Spence Denny. If you've just joined in, nice to have you along. A couple of things from that news bulletin I just was interested in. So one is the wholesale price. Excuse me. This tickle. It's going to go eventually, I'm sure of it. Anyway, the wholesale price of unleaded in Adelaide on Friday was 183 point something, right? And the wholesale price in Adelaide today is $2.03.5. And obviously that's because of the excise. But that spokesperson from the NRMA is right, isn't he? When he says that it would only be service stations that have bought fuel at that wholesale price that should be charging the higher price now. Realistically, those who still have fuel in the tank should still be charging what they charged on Friday. I wonder if that is the case. I don't know. What's your experience of that? I'd like to know. I must say I did fill up both of our cars on the weekend because I felt as if there was a big price hike coming. And we're not using one of our cars much at all at the moment because I'm catching the bus to work. But, so I spent probably close to... Oh, thanks, mate. Thank you. I spent close to... Paul bringing me in a glass of water. It was close to probably about $170 on fuel on the weekend. But one of the cars, it'll be a month before I put more fuel in that. So that's a good thing. The other thing, and it wasn't in that news bulletin, but it was in PM today, and it was about the ex-Canberra Raider player, Luke Bateman, and he's giving evidence to a Senate inquiry into sports betting at the moment. And if you didn't see his story on Australian Story, I would highly recommend that you do so via iView, because he seems like a really level-headed guy and clearly was enormously talented, even as a junior. He was amazingly fit, and quickly the Canberra Raiders identified that this was somebody who had some ability, and so they signed him up as a teenager, and he went on to play for them. But it was his involvement in gambling and how gambling took a hold of him. This is a guy that was earning $400,000 a year, all right? And he gambled, but he ended up $150,000 in debt to his parents, which he has paid back since. He's now an author, avid reader, and somehow ended up on The Bachelor. Why would you do that? But anyway, he did. And is a bit of a TikTok sensation nowadays too. But it was his evidence to the Senate inquiry today with allegations of being given drugs and all sorts of things, which was particularly interesting. So look, if you haven't seen that Australian Story, I'd recommend you to, it's an interesting watch. His name is Luke Bateman, and he played for the Canberra Raiders. Okay? 7:09, the lines are open. 1-300-222-891.
7: Not coming to me. It's stressful, the quiz. This is my first time calling.
8: The feeling in you that I'm completely forgotten. Sorry, Spence.
9: I've been standing for 70 years.
6: Anyway. And so, haven't been taken by an earthquake at this stage?
10: What were the options again?
6: Why don't you give me an answer you think it's not?
11: Thanks for playing soft.
6: So the lines are open. Jump to it. Lines are free at the moment. You want the torch. You've heard people talk about the torch. I shouldn't be admitting to this, but I've got one too. I guess I'm allowed to have one, aren't I? Like, I've never won the quiz. Mind you, I do write all the questions. Well, most, actually, Goffey's written all the questions tonight. Maybe he should have one too. But I used one on the weekend when I was putting some new hinges on a screen door. And the hinge had a spring attachment on it where you had to put a rod in, wind it around and put a little pin in to maintain the pressure on the spring. And I dropped the pin inside the mechanism. Got the torch out. There it is. Got out the magnet. Fixed. That's a handy torch. You want one of those. 1-300-222-891. Tim on the houseboat. Hello, Tim. How are you, mate?
11: Good, mate. Yourself?
6: I'm going okay. Is it true? Have you really had an XB that went over a million Ks?
11: Yes.
6: Was it the V8 or the straight six?
11: It was a straight six. It had been hand-painted when I bought it. The body was so bad that I wound up using builders to rebuild the rear quarter panels near the guard, the guard.
6: Oh, who hasn't done that?
11: But the thing was, it had a roof rack from front to back. And being a bricky, we used to just load the roof up with plank and load up about 300 or 400 bricks at a time.
6: Yeah.
11: And then move it down another 6 metres, load it up again. You cover the windows, what windows it had.
6: Yep.
11: With blankets, so it cut all over them, mortar. But it was a great car, and when we did the final mark, it go back to zero.
6: So it did. So at the million K mark, it went back to zero.
11: Yep. And I got enough 200,000 K out of it.
6: So you did 1.2 million K, and that was the original donk.
11: Yep.
6: Wow.
11: Yeah. It was finally let go on the Tullamarine Freeway. Like the front wheel cut, was the wheel bearing let go.
6: Yeah. Wow. That's hardly surprising. So how many times did you replace the rear springs?
11: We wound up putting airbags in the back so that we could lift it up.
6: Okay. All right.
11: That Toyota, I could swear by Toyotas. I've had heaps of them, and they are bulletproof.
6: Mm-hmm.
11: But the previous story about the incinerators,
6: yeah,
11: there's a book in that.
6: Oh, there 100% is. There 100% is. In fact, you know, I didn't get a chance to read all the text messages out, Tim, but let me see if I can find one. Someone sent through a photograph. Where is it? Oh, let me see. I want to read the story out to you. It was about incinerator in Mitcham. Oh, here we are. Here it is. I'll read it to you. It said, I had relatives that worked at the big incinerator called the Destructor, which was located where Centennial Park Cemetery is. It was used for rubbish for the Mitcham area.
11: That's Mitcham, Adelaide?
6: Yeah, Mitcham in Adelaide, yeah. Yeah, so you know where the Centennial Park Cemetery is? On Goodwood Road there, or the continuation of Goodwood Road. Is that still Goodwood Road there? I'm not sure. So someone sent me through a photograph of it, of the incinerator there, and there's a big old incinerator in Hindmarsh, in a park in Hindmarsh, and it was designed by Burley Griffin, the guy who designed Canberra.
11: That says something.
6: It sure does, yeah. No, I reckon there is a book in there. Someone may have already done it. We'll look into that. We might do more on incinerators at some stage. Now, Tim, you want to have a crack at the quiz?
11: I will.
6: Okay, now we've got funny little towns. These are all Paul Gough, by the way. Funny little towns, maiden names, female authors, barnyard moments, and horror films. What do you want to go with, Tim?
11: I reckon barnyard.
6: Okay, barnyard moments. What's the only nation that has a Bill of Rights for cows?
11: Well, it's either going to be the United States, would you?
6: I'm going to give you three options, okay? And it's going to be obvious when I give you the three options, right? Is it Pakistan, India, or Liechtenstein?
11: I'd say India.
6: It's got to be India, because I think India has the biggest population of, biggest bovine population in the world, because they're sacred.
11: Well, they worship.
6: They worship their cows, yeah, that's right. So you are one from one, Tim. Sticking with barnyard moments, which farm animal has rectangular pupils that provide an exceptional wide field of vision, helping it spot predators?
11: Just repeat the first part of the question.
6: Sorry, Tim, this is a shocking phone line. We're just warbling a little bit there. What'd you say?
12: Just repeat the first part of the question.
6: Oh, so I'll read the first person. Which farmyard animal, right, has rectangular pupils? It provides an exceptional wide field of vision, helping it spot predators.
11: Well, it's got to be bovine cattle.
6: No, it's not. Oh, look, I'm going to give you three options, though, because I thought you might know.

0: The Percheron.
1: In what region was it from?
0: In the Netherlands.
1: And repeat the options again.
0: Frisian, Lipizzaner or Percheron?
1: God, I'd go B.
0: Lipizzaner, it is not, but it's a good guess. Oh. Two from two, Tim. Thanks for getting us underway, mate.
1: Cheers.
0: Okay, bye-bye. 16 past seven. Kim from Manham. Hello, mate. How are you?
2: Yes, the other Kim.
0: The other Kim. Yeah, how are you?
2: I'm the high ground Kim, not the low ground.
0: Not the low ground. And you're not the voice of the Murray.
2: No. I'll leave that up to him.
0: Okay, all right. Yeah, okay.
2: Yes.
0: Now, which horse breed developed in the Netherlands, Kim, from Manham, is renowned for its high-stepping gait and glossy black coat? Is it the Frisian or the Percheron?
2: Well, if I was around my wife right now, who's at home, and if she was listening to me,
0: yeah,
2: she'd be telling me what it is, but I know it's, I think it could be the Frisian.
0: Frisian is correct. You are one from one.
2: Well, don't tell my wife that, will you? Because then she'll be saying, see, you're a horse person after all.
0: So what got me with that question, all right, is because we normally associate Frisian with dairy cattle.
2: Yeah, I know. Yeah, but I do know there are Frisian horses.
0: Yeah.
2: And when you said Frisian, I thought, that was the first one that came to my mind, was Frisian. So.
0: Yeah, and it's actually related to the area of the Netherlands where they're from, which is an area called Frisia or something like that.
2: Okay, there
0: and,
2: you go then.
0: And I looked them up, because so, as I say, Paul did all these questions, so I like to look up just to make sure he's on the money. Not that I have any doubts, but they are magnificent-looking horses. They're almost a draft horse. And they have this beautiful long black mane on them.
2: Yeah, we've got a black Welsh cob at the moment. I think she's a section C, I think. Hopefully I'll get it right.
0: Mm.
2: And she's a stunning looking horse, she is. And yeah, my wife fell in love with her. So yeah, and she's got someone to get into carriage driving.
0: Ah, you know, I got a feeling they use the Frisians for this as well, the carriage driving. I think they're like a draft horse.
2: Yeah, yes. The Welsh cobs can pull,
0: Yeah. And, of course, the Lipizzaner are the ones that are used by the in Venice, by the guardsmen in Venice, and they train them to do all sorts of things, like walking on their back legs and all sorts of things. I saw them. When I was in Venice. Oh, yeah.
2: Well, Goffy, mate, he knows how to make some questions up, doesn't he?
0: He does. Right. Now, do you want to stick with barnyard moments, go with funny little towns, maiden names, or female authors or horror films?
2: Well, I've got a bit of an agricultural background, being on the farm, you know. I might stick with a barnyard.
0: There's one to go. Which breed of chicken originating in China is famous for having black skin, black bones, and dark-coloured meat? Wow. Is it A, the Dongzhuang jade fowl? You can tell he's done this to me again. B, the silky, or C, the Zhaolongji?
2: Well, I've got my son who's sitting next to me, and he was going, yeah, and then he's thinking, now he doesn't know now, so... he's drawing a blank at the moment.
0: Dark coloured meat, black skin. That would be disconcerting. Have a black skinned chook, wouldn't it?
2: That would. But yeah. You get some. Well, my boy's into turkeys. He is, and you get some very dark looking turkeys. You can too. So.
0: Oh, can you? Okay.
2: Oh yeah. So, but I don't think the silky is a part of that. You can get some. That black in colour in it, but then I don't think it's not the silky.
0: You might want to rethink that, Kim.
2: Oh, well. Well, I was thinking it can't be something so simple like a silky. You think the other one's been Chinese, but, well, since you twisted my arm like that much like trying to twist my arm to come and do those Tim Tam slams, we'll go to the silky then.
0: Correct. It's the silky. Two from two. Right, now, funny little towns, maiden names,

0: or female authors or horror films?
1: I think we'll go to the town?
0: Funny Little Towns, okay.
1: Funny Little Towns.
0: What state has a town called Fries? F-R-I-E-S, named after Colonel Francis Fries, who was a cotton mill owner who played a key role in the town's establishment. Is it A, Virginia, B, Kentucky, or C, Georgia?
1: Oh, I'm just trying to think on some of these movies I've seen. Because we were Kentucky, you got, yeah.
0: So where would you likely see a cotton mill? Would it be in Virginia, Kentucky, or Georgia?
1: I'd have to go. What are you saying? I've got my lad here.
2: Virginia.
1: He reckons Virginia.
0: Correct. 3 from 3. You're in the lead.
1: Good
0: well
1: done, Harry.
0: Good work, Harry. Okay. Which southern U.S. state are residents of Hogeye and Bug Scuffle obliged to call home? Bug Scuffle being spelt S-C-U-F-F-L-E. Is it A, Texas, B, Arkansas, or C, Florida? A, B, or C, Kim?
1: Look, oh, if I get it wrong, we'll bow out. We'll say, what, Arkansas? Is it Arkansas?
0: Laying on Arkansas grass is correct. You are 4 from 4.
1: Oh, there you go.
0: Okay.
1: We're not bowing out yet.
0: Yeah. Which of these names is a real town in Colorado? Is it A, Marriage, B, Dinosaur, C, Salad? One of those three names is the name of a town in Colorado. Marriage, Dinosaur, or Salad?
1: Well, I'd have to say Marriage.
0: Marriage it is not, but you're in the lead, Kim.
1: Well, there we are. Well, if it comes to it, I've already got a torch. You can give it to someone else.
0: Well, what about Harry?
1: He's got his phone. He's got his phone.
0: Oh, this is better than a phone torch. See you, Kim. See you, mate. Bye-bye.
1: Thank you.
0: Yeah, see you, mate. Bye-bye. 23 past 7. Hello, Ruth in Hawker.
3: G'day. How you going?
0: Going okay. Now, Ruth, which of these names is a real town in Colorado? Is it B, Dinosaur, or C, Salad?
3: Salad.
0: It's not Salad.
3: Oh.
0: Oh, Ruth, have another go.
3: Yeah, we'll take B.
0: Dinosaur it is. 1 from 1. Okay. You want to stick with Funny Little Towns, go maiden names, female authors, or horror films?
3: We'll stick with Funny Little Towns.
0: Which state is home to the town of Concrete? Is it A, Washington, B, Ohio, or C, Colorado?
3: Colorado,
0: it is not. See ya, Ruth.
3: See ya.
0: See ya, mate. Bye-bye. Penny is in McGill at 24 past 7 on 891 ABC Adelaide, South Australia, Broken Hill. We are doing the blockbuster quiz on 1300 222 891, your chance to win the torch that everybody wants. Hello, Penny.
4: Hello.
0: Right. Which state is home to the town of Concrete? Is it A, Washington, or B, Ohio?
4: We'll go with B.
0: Have another go.
4: Washington.
0: Washington it is. You're a genius. 1 from 1. Right, that's Funny Little Towns out of the way. Now, we've got maiden names, female authors, or horror films?
4: Horror films.
0: Horror films it is. What 1984 horror film marked the debut for Johnny Depp? Wow, I did not know this. Was it A, Blood Moon on Black Hollow, B, Nightmare on Elm Street, or C, Silent Scream?
4: B.
0: B it is, Nightmare on Elm Street, 2 from 2. What's the name of the fictional town in Maine where Stephen King's novels and the 2017 film It are set? All right. Is it A, Derry, B, Eastport, or C, West Quaddy?
4: A, Derry.
0: 3 from 3. Going beautifully, Penny. In The Exorcist, what's the first name of the possessed young girl played by Linda Blair? Ooh, this one doesn't get multiple choice.
4: Oh, right.
0: Because if you know The Exorcist, you will know this.
4: I have no idea, but I will say Anne.
0: It's not Anne. Oh, Penny. Thank you. See ya. Bye-bye. See ya. Bye-bye. 27 past 7 via text. I love my torch. Now I can find things in my pantry. Jackie and Maitland. Told you. The torch is an important part of your life. The voice of the Murray. Hello, Kim.
2: Yes.
0: Hello, Kim.
2: Yes, the real Kim is.
0: The real
2: Kim. You know?
0: Yes, yes. The manly Kim.
2: Yes. And I think, speaking of horses, I think the Percheron was a lighter form of Clydesdale.
0: Ah.
2: And it was used by the knights of old to ride into battle.
0: Ah.
2: I think.
0: Ah. I'll look them up. I just looked up
2: they're the good-looking horse.
0: I just looked up the Frisian because I wanted to know what they looked like. And that beautiful horse, so beautiful. Now, Kim, the voice of the Murray. Do you remember do you remember the movie The Exorcist?
2: I don't think I ever saw it.
0: Really?
2: I've seen steps around the place times.
0: I can still remember the day I saw it because I saw it at a drive-in in Victoria, and when the character who plays the young girl played by Linda Blair, her head spins, and it's and there's vomit going everywhere. It's revolting. And someone come and jump on the tow board of my car.
2: What are the imprints on the roof?
0: Oh, no. It was a little disconcerting. Okay, yeah. So what was the name of that young girl who was played by Linda Blair?
2: I can picture seeing her at times.
0: Mm-hmm.
2: Sort of movie.
0: I work with an amazing woman who shares her Christian name.
2: Mm.
0: And she works with Rory nowadays. One of my favourite humans.
2: Rory of the afternoon show.
0: Of the morning program, yes.
2: Oh, morning, yes.
0: Yes, of the morning program.
2: So well, the only one I remember from the Saturday morning quiz is Emma.
0: No, it's not Emma.
2: No?
0: No, Kim. Oh, no.
2: Okay.
0: All right. See you, Kim.
2: Failing to get a torch.
0: See you, mate. Bye-bye.
2: Right.
0: 29 past 7. Jackie from Maitland says, is it Carrie? No, not Carrie. That's the wrong movie you're thinking of there. Barry in Tennant Creek. Hello, mate.
5: Well, it's a good thing I've already got a torch, isn't it? I watched a horror movie once when I was young, and I was terrified of the dark for years. You know, even just going outside to the car to get something out of the car after dark.
0: Yeah.
5: And I've never watched one since.
0: Yeah. You know what used to terrify me was, remember in the Tarzan series, how often there'd be a tarantula walking up a bed, you know, from the foot of a bed up the bedspread and up toward the person who was asleep.
5: Yeah, see, that sort of thing doesn't scare me so much because spiders aren't really vindictive, you know, unless you choose to interact with them.
0: Yeah.
5: Basically, they're going to leave you alone.
0: I've got to tell you, as a kid, it terrified me. I could always, oh, no, there's a spider coming up the bed.
5: My brother actually made a living in far north Queensland catching, they call them bird-eating spiders.
0: Seen one.
5: He'd flip logs over and this sort of thing, and he'd have a welding glove on one hand and catch them. And you've got to be gentle because if they've got a broken leg, you know, they're worthless.
0: Yeah.
5: And he'd let them bite into the glove. Like, you can physically see their fangs. They're like 10 mil long.
0: Yeah, yeah.
5: And once they lock their fangs into the glove, he'd get his ungloved hand and grab them gently, pull them out, have his little glass jar ready, drop it in the jar, and put the lid on. And he was getting $50 a spider 20 years ago.
0: What? Trading in native wildlife? I'm not sure if that was necessarily legal, Barry.
5: Well, this is all alleged. You know? But the shop was selling them for $200.
0: Really? So they were selling bird-eating spiders in the shop? Oh, yes. Yeah. Yes, because you can buy tarantulas and stuff, can't you? Yeah.
5: Oh, you got money, you can buy anything.
0: Yeah, but in fact, isn't the name, see, Chris Messenger would answer this, isn't the bird-eating spider actually referred to as the Australian tarantula?
5: Yeah, it's not It's a misnomer. It doesn't actually hunt birds.
0: No.
5: It's just big enough to, you know, if it wanted to, but, you know, it's got better things to hunt.
0: Yeah.
5: Like humans while they're sleeping.
0: Yeah. I've seen a bird-eating spider, and it was incredible. It was the size of a side plate. It was a big, big spider, that's for sure. Now, Barry, do you know the name of the character that Linda Blair played in The Exorcist?
5: The only thing that comes to mind is Emily.
0: No, it's not Emily, Barry. Sorry, okay. Mate. Okay, see you, buddy. Yeah. Bye for now. 28 to 8 is the time. Eleanor. Oh, 9 years old. Hello, Eleanor.
6: Hello.
0: Now, do you know this movie called The Exorcist? And you wouldn't have seen this. You're too young to see it. But do you have a helper who might have seen The Exorcist in 1973, Emily?
6: Yes.
0: Okay, so do you know what the name of the young girl played by Linda Blair was?
6: No.
0: Oh.
6: Maybe
0: Sarah? Say that again, Emily, Eleanor.
6: Sarah?
0: No, it's not Sarah. Who's your helper there? Is it your mum or your dad?
6: My mum.
0: Your mum. Does mum know? Mum, do you know who the young girl played by Linda Blair was?
6: No, she doesn't know.
0: Okay, look, I'll tell you what then. Because, I don't know. See, some people are going to know. No, I'm going to give you three options, okay? I've got to make this up. Okay, the three options are Brandy, Starla or Regan. Which one of those do you think it might be, Eleanor?
6: Regan,
0: it is. 1-1, Eleanor. Well done. Right. Now, we can do more horror film movies, but I don't think you would have seen any of those. What would suit you? We've got female. Do you read a lot, Eleanor?
6: I read some books.
0: Some books. Okay. We've got female authors, maiden names. That means the name that somebody had before they were married. Or we've got one more left in horror films. Which would you like to go with? What do you think, Eleanor? I tell you what, if Mum's there with you, I'm going to give you one more horror film question, okay?
6: Okay.
0: Okay. The 1960 Alfred Hitchcock horror thriller Psycho, right? It's famous for a shower scene. You don't want to see this. It's very scary, Eleanor. So we need to know who the actress in there was. Was it Vera Miles, Janet Leigh, or Tippi Hedren? Mum, we're relying on you here. Was it A, B, or C, Eleanor?
6: Is it A?
0: No, it's not A. But, Eleanor, I'm so pleased you called. Thank you. You make sure you call again, okay?
6: Okay, bye.
0: Bye-bye. 26 to 8 is the time. Shortly, we're actually going to catch up with Peter Gers because, we had someone die on the weekend who has been a very, very big part of this radio station, okay? I'll tell you more about her in a minute. Julie from Broadview. Hello, Julie.
7: Oh, hello, Spence.
0: Now, did you ever see Psycho, Julie?
7: Yes.
0: Okay. So you'd be familiar with the shower scene in Psycho?
7: Yes, yes.
0: Right. Which I think, because it was in black and white, I think we had a question the other day that Paul did, that to simulate blood, they used chocolate sauce.
7: Yes, they did too.
0: Yeah, yeah. Now, who was the actress that was in that shower? Was it Janet Leigh or Tippi Hedren?
7: I think it was Janet Leigh.
0: 1-1 for you, Julie. Okay, we move
7: just
0: off.
7: Just before you continue, did you hear that Maurice Corcoran died?
0: No, I did not.
7: Last Friday.
0: Did he? So, for some reason, I didn't know Maurice was still with us.
7: No, I didn't think he was either, but...
0: So, is this Mary Lou's dad?
7: Yes.
0: I thought Maurice had died a while ago, because Maurice, well, he would have been up there, wouldn't he, age-wise?
7: Yes.
0: Mm. Okay, I'm just going to... So, let's have a look here. Maurice Corcoran. It is too. He died... It is with deep sadness. Oh, gosh. I haven't seen Maurice for such a long time.
7: No, I have neither.
0: No, because I don't know, because I hadn't heard from him for such a long time. Because he was an amazing advocate for people with a disability. I remember I remember doing an interview with him many, many years ago when he came in here. And, gee, it was a lovely conversation. Here we are in my tribute. He wasn't that old. He was born in 1958.
7: That's right.
0: So that's not Mary Lou's dad, no. No,
7: Mary Lou's brother.
0: Mary Lou's brother, of course. It is with deep sadness we announce the passing of Maurice Gerard Corcoran. Was a beloved husband of Sheila, devoted father to Sarah, Martha and Tom, proud grandfather to Matilda, Alisa and Murphy. Oh, I'm so sad to hear that. No, I didn't know. Julie, thank you for letting me know. Thank you for letting me
7: know. I'd rather not have told... Well, you know, I didn't want you to find out on Facebook as I did.
0: Did you? Yeah. Well, this is... So this was... obviously, there was a tribute in the Advertiser because this is a publication that was in the Advertiser on Saturday. I'm sorry to hear that. He was a lovely, lovely fella. Yeah, so we'll pay tribute to Valmé Hankel in shortly with Peter Gers. Because Valmé was a part of this station from about 1978, I think it was.
7: Yes.
0: A long, long time. Now, Julie, maiden names or female authors, which would you like to go with?
7: Right, maiden name, please.
0: Okay, what was Billie Jean King's maiden name? You got three options. Was it A, Allen, B, Moffat, or C, Wheels? Billie Jean...
7: Moffat?
0: Moffat is correct. Two from two. What was the maiden name of the author Agatha Christie? Was it A, Watson, B, Smith, or C, Miller?
7: Miller.
0: Miller is correct. Three from three. See, this is where Paul Gough has done it to me again. Okay.
7: Okay.
0: Right. Before she became a Nobel Prize-winning scientist, Marie Curie, what was her maiden surname? Was it A, Sklodowska, B, Grzinczynka, or C, I'm not even going to try, because it is spelt C-H-R-Z, A with an umfla thing, S-Z-C-Z-E-W-S-K-A. So just A, B, or C, Julie?
7: B.
0: B it is not, Julie, but thank you. Thank you. And thanks for letting me know about Maurice.
7: Thank you so much indeed.
0: Bye-bye. Bye for now. 21 to 8. Emily! Hello, how are you?
8: Hello. I think I just fixed his tinnitus. He doesn't have it anymore, but now we can't hear anything and all of the birds fell out of the sky. How are you?
0: I'm going okay. How was your weekend?
8: What happened? Oh, no, it's okay, you know, what happened? I don't think anything happened. I saw The Odyssey the weekend before.
0: And?
8: I liked it a lot. It was really good.
0: You didn't think about going to Melbourne to see it on the IMAX?
8: We did. Well, there's the IMAX at the Palace in the city.
0: Hang on. No, hit the rewind button. That's operating?
8: Yeah.
0: Is it really? I didn't know that.
8: Yeah. It was really good. And the seats vibrate for... You know, if you're feeling a little bit lonely, lady,
0: yeah,
8: it might be a nice night out.
0: Don't! Stop it, Emily. No, hang on.
8: That is what she said. But it was actually excellent. I've read some conflicting reviews, and it was something that I didn't need to review, which was cool. That's fun. I like it when I can see stuff and not have to write about it. But it was just fun, you know. I didn't worry about some of the historical inaccuracies and stuff. And I did get upset about the dog. I think I was more involved with the dog narrative than anything else.
0: Okay.
8: It's got a dog in it, so I liked that.
0: Yeah, that's already a tick. So I am stunned that I thought that IMAX screen had been dismantled, Emily.
8: It's still there. I think I was there. Yeah, so I definitely was there.
0: Well, and it's a big, you know, tall screen on which the whole picture can be portrayed.
8: Yeah, it's all up and running.
0: It's
8: going quite well,
0: Okay, this is where it's because we did have a designated IMAX. See, I look things up on the Google later. Right, here we go. All right, you ready?
8: Mm-hmm.
0: Adelaide does not have a dedicated, officially branded IMAX theatre. However,
8: The Audi version.
0: The closest alternative for a giant screen blockbuster experience is the XIMAX.
8: That's where I went. Yes.
0: At the Palace Nova.
8: I did, you know, because when they said it was just through there and I saw the title, I thought, well, I don't really want to see that sort of movie, thank you. I did think it sounded a bit blue. But, you know, as long as it was legal and everyone else seemed to enjoy it.
0: Yeah. Oh,
8: but
0: well, thanks.
8: That's why the chairs vibrated.
0: I had no idea. You see, I've learned stuff today. I learned there was a big there was a big incinerator at Mitcham. I didn't know that.
8: I'm concerned. Do we still have a big incinerator in Mitcham? Because I've got evidence to destroy and stuff.
0: You need a shredder. You need a...
8: I probably do want. Good point, actually.
0: Okay. Well, in that case, I was actually thinking about going to Melbourne. Pardon me.
8: Really? To go and see it?
0: Yeah.
8: Oh, no, just go to...
0: the XIMAX.
8: People at the cinema.
0: The Audi version. So the history, the original IMAX Adelaide opened on the in May of 1998.
8: I remember that opening.
0: Me too.
8: It was so weird. It was like it had never been seen before. We all went down there saying, oh, what a treat.
0: Yeah, and it closed in 2002 because it went bust.
8: It only
0: lasted 4 years.
8: Yeah, right. It's sad because it's very expensive to put on those sort of films. And I remember reading a few weeks ago the camera itself that Nolan needed to use, something like a few tons.
0: Oh yes,
8: maybe a ton. Yeah. I should be more accurate, but. Yeah. It's massive and just so laborious to do the whole thing, but I think it was worth it.
0: Yeah. Like I would definitely.
8: Classicists will go, it's not correct.
0: I would definitely go there. It says here the former IMAX building was integrated into Palace Nova in 2009. Got finger on this Paul Spence, they call me.
8: Hmm.
0: Its largest auditorium is now branded as the EasyMax. Utilising a large digital setup rather than authentic IMAX 70mm film projection.
8: That makes sense.
0: So that is the...
8: really enjoyable.
0: That is the Audi version. Right, now we've got to get a wriggle on because I want to ring Gersey. He's actually in...
8: Yes, and I do want to pay my respects as well to Balmain.
0: She was
8: always wonderful to hear. And,
0: yeah, she was awesome. I'm a big fan.
8: And my love to Peter and everyone who loved her as well.
0: Yeah, so he's in rehearsals at the moment and he set an alarm, by the way, Kishi, for 7:45 to remind him to take a break. From rehearsals.
8: Well, I'll be
0: so no, you don't have to be quick at all. We're a minute away from quarter, so that's not quick because because I can't pronounce Marie Curie's maiden name.
8: I wish my son was here. He knows all of these things.
0: Yeah.
8: Too busy of saving lives rather than be with his mother.
0: How dare he? So I Sklodowska. Sklodowska. Or C, something I cannot pronounce. I'm not even going to try.
8: I think it's A.
0: It is A. One from one, Emily.
8: His name got glowing reviews.
0: And in the last one for maiden names, I'm not even going to start on female authors. We'll save that for tomorrow night. Okay. Although that's probably your strength, isn't it?
8: Yeah, you'd hope so.
0: Okay. Have you got a torch already? You've got a torch, haven't you?
8: I do have a torch, yes. And it's great because all of our lights broke outside, so I use it all the time.
0: Yeah. And do you have a little disco party with the strobing feature?
8: I do. I tried to make a video with it, and I did send it to some of my friends. They went, "That's really pathetic," but it's on brand for you, Em. So thank you.
0: Demi Moore's maiden name.
8: Oh, she had some bad marriages.
0: Yeah.
8: I could go on for ages about her. Oh God. Yeah.
0: Anyway, so A, Natchbull, B, Gynes, G-U-Y-N-E-S. Mm-hmm. Or C, Leveson Gower.

0: Patrick. I only just finished listening to a podcast about her the other day. What was the first one again, please?
1: Natchball, K-N-A-T-C-H-B-U-L-L. B is Gynes, G-U-Y-N-E-S, and C is Levison Gower.
0: I think it's C.
1: It's not. It's B. But that's okay. It's always nice to talk to you, Emily.
0: It's lovely to talk to you as well, and thank you for listening to me. And now you know about the cinema, and have a lovely evening.
1: Yeah, no, we've all learned something tonight. Thank you so much for that. And no need to do the sign-off tonight because we're about to catch up with Goosey. See you, Emily.
0: Okay, bye.
1: Bye-bye. It's 13 to 8. We'll catch up with Peter Gerst right after this.
2: 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There are three warning levels across Australia. 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
1: On the weekend, we lost a long-term contributor to the station you are listening to right now. Her association with the station started nearly 50 years ago when she was first introduced to you by Philip Satchell. She was subsequently a regular with Carol Whitelock and with Peter Gerst. For me, it was a privilege when I had a chance to share a studio with her as well. I'm referring to writer, wine lover, historian, and most of all, adventurer, Val Mae Hankel. She died on the weekend, having spent the last 4 or 5 years of her life in care. Amazing woman, at her happiest when she was under a star-filled sky, alone in the outback with a swag and a campfire. Peter Gerst has interrupted rehearsals to speak about someone who I know you absolutely adored. Hello, mate. How are you?
4: Hello, Spence. Thanks for having me on. It's very sad. Val Mae Hankel died, and she was an equestrian, a horse breeder of Arabian horses, and she died on Saturday, which was August the 1st, the horse's birthday.
1: Yes, of course. Yeah.
4: Remarkable, truly remarkable South Australian. Someone, yes, as you said, who was devoted to the ABC and, you know, appeared many, many times with many of us, but particularly, as you said, Philip Satchell, Carol Whitelock, and latterly me.
1: Yes. You know, I did a bit of hunting around today, Peter, and I found a video of you interviewing Val Mae for the Geographical Society in 2016.
4: Good Lord.
1: And I got to say, I listened to the whole thing, and it was fantastic because the two of you together were obviously very comfortable.
4: Well, yes, she was a friend and someone I admired enormously and had the privilege of. I never travelled with her. George Aldridge, who's another great friend of the ABC, did go on a trip with her. She was married to another librarian called Dennis Hall, and they would go out into the Donga in their four-wheel drive, the Toyota Land Rover. Do you remember in the days when the only people in Australia who had a four-wheel drive were Tom Cruise, the Birdsville mailman, the Leyland brothers, Val Mae Hankel. That was it.
1: That was it. And they used it for their intended purpose.
4: And now the person's got a Land Rover. You know, I was driving along Tapas Hill Road by the airport, you know, where there are sports grounds, there's ovals there.
1: Yes, of course.
4: And there must have been 30 four-wheel drives of parents watching their kids play football.
1: Yes.
4: And one sedan. And I felt so sorry for that kid that his parents had the sedan. How embarrassing.
1: Yeah, how embarrassing for him. Yes.
4: It was a librarian. She started as a PGC girl. A lot of very, very interesting women came out of Presbyterian Girls College in that sort of 40s, 50s, into the 60s. And she was one of them. Her earliest ambition was to be a race caller, and she learned, you know, Melbourne Cup race calls, loved horses, became a librarian, and that was her only job. She was at the State Library for many decades, and she ended up in charge of the rare books. And loved that as a bibliophile. She used

0: just talk about the first thing that her first job in the morning was to arrive at the State Library and go out to the statue of Edward the Seventh there on North Terrace and get the milk bottles that the milky had left on that statue. Then she went on to, she was a true polymath, Spence, as you've said, a writer, a wine critic for decades, an editor, horse breeder, as I said, explorer. She had a gold medal of the Royal Geographical Society of South Australia, book collector, hoarder. I can relate to that.
1: Yes, you can.
0: She was in the clutter looking at the stars. She was a great hoarder, collector, and public speaker. She did it all, and she did it all modestly and quietly and with great humility.
1: I also, and I'm going to play part of this audio later on tonight. We're going to try and catch up with George Aldridge after 9 o'clock, and if you have memories of Valmo you'd like to share, I'd love you to get involved in that after nine also on 1300 222 811. But
0: she brought the outback to us. You know, the outback, which I was all discussing, the outback really, don't you think, Spencer, starts at Port Augusta? And you know, we are defined as a nation by the outback, but few of us actually go there. But she would go, even after she was widowed, she'd just get in her four-wheel drive and just go. And she covered, you know, most of the nation. And she'd camp. Sometimes her camp would be disturbed by dingoes. Mm-hmm. A woman alone, with limited wind of, you know, and she was in her 60s, 70s, even into her 80s. Not quite.
1: Not quite.
0: In her swag. In the middle of nowhere, under that chandelier of stars. And she just loved it.
1: She sure did. I managed to find also an interview that Rob Lynn, former state historian, who I didn't realise we'd lost also in 2022.
0: Oh, I didn't know that.
1: No, neither did I. And I only found that out today. And he was only a young man. And so he interviewed Val May, and I don't know what year it was. But she talks about when she first met her husband, who, as you say, was at the State Library, and it was when she was dispatched to the children's book section for a while, and she went kicking and screaming. But her husband was the son of one of the cellar managers at Angove at Tea Tree Gully, which is where she first developed her love of wine. And it was her boss at the time that would, on a Friday, because they would do extra hours, would bring in a bottle of Wynn's Coonawarra Hermitage.
0: As a 10-year-old, my mother took me to the State Library, the children's section, which used to be in that old police barracks behind.
1: Oh yes.
0: And I remember a librarian who, we could never know, but it may well have been Val May, who introduced me to a book called The Ship That Flew, which really changed my life. So maybe it was Val May that I knew way back then.
1: Wow, that would be quite a connection.
0: But I remember the first time I worked with her, we were doing a debate with Keith Conlon and others at the State Library, and Carol said, please be nice to Val May. She's terrified of you. And she had no reason to be terrified. Some people think I'm intimidating, Spence.
1: No.
0: But I state she had this property in the Badlands, you know, near Sedan, mm-hmm. in that, you know, it was rocks, and she kept her horses there. And she and her husband, Dennis, had built a sort of, on a concrete slab, quite a big house, which she always said looked like a public toilet, and it did. And there were two bedrooms, kitchen, lounge room, and no electricity.
1: Hmm.
0: And I stayed there for a couple of nights with her, and it was during that blackout. Was that 2016 when there was that statewide blackout?
1: I think that's right, yes.
0: Because we had no electricity, we had no idea.

0: Yeah, but the phone wasn't working. There was a landline. So there we were, and the water in the kitchen was by a hand pump, and I broke the hand pump in the midst of arriving. So we had no running water. There was no running water in the toilet. You had to use a bucket. No electricity. And lots of candles and lots of torches. One morning, I sat at the table, and I must have replaced batteries in about 40 torches. I'm not kidding. There were torches everywhere, but it was very basic.
1: Mm.
0: But it was also kind of wonderful. It was full of books.
1: Oh.
0: There was a 17th century grandfather clock there. It was an but it was all rocks. And she would drive this ute that was very, very old and held together with wire that wasn't registered because it had just been on the property. And she would heave, with her Parkinson's, she would heave bales of lucerne for the horses and then drive over the rocks and feed the horses. And the kangaroos ate most of the lucerne, I might add. But it was quite a scene at that property of hers at Wombat.
1: Which is, I think, not far from where the glorious Sophie Thompson now lives.
0: Not far, yes.
1: Yeah.
0: Although, hopefully, it was in a rain shadow, that whole area.
1: Yeah, yeah.
0: The rains. Mm. I saw a thylacine. We were sitting on the on the veranda. Balmain was drinking. No, I never saw her drunk. You know, she was a wine connoisseur. And,
1: yes.
0: You know, she wasn't, you know... She was she knew her wines, but she never tippled. But anyway, I said, "Oh look, Balmain, it's a thylacine." And she was looking the other way. And by the time I reached for the phone, you know, to take up a camera, it had gone, of course. But now I'm convinced I saw a thylacine.
1: Mm, you keep thinking that, Peter. Yeah. So she, oh, look, I'm such a fan of Balmain. And I saw her about, I think it was about 4 years ago. I was a speaker of the Geographical Society's Christmas lunch or Christmas dinner, and I had to go not long after I spoke because I was doing breakfast the next morning, and so I didn't get much of a chance to talk with that Valmate. And she rang me the next day, and she was still still quite lucid and in good spirits then, but I get the impression that the last few years weren't particularly pleasant for her.
0: No, they were very bad. Parkinson's, I think, is the second worst thing that can happen to a person after motor neurone. But I always think of Banjo Patterson's, you know, and I see the vision splendid of the sunlit plains extended and at night the wondrous glory of the everlasting stars. And that was our mate.
1: Yeah. Hey, Peter, thank you, mate, for interrupting rehearsals. Appreciate it very much.
0: Violet Valmay Hankel, wonderful woman.
1: Thank you, mate. Bye for now. Peter Gers here on 891. ABC Adelaide, South Australia, Broken Hill. And as I said, look, we might, if you've got memories of Valmain, a few of you have texted her already, I'd like to talk more about her. And I'd like to talk about the Outback. And if you share that passion for the Outback, I'd love to hear why that is the case. We'll do that after 9 o'clock. After the next news bulletin, we're going to meet someone who went from being a couch potato to being an ultra marathon runner. 8 o'clock.
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6: ABC News, I'm Thanmaya Navada. The first bird mass mortality event in Australia from H5 bird flu has been confirmed by the federal government. Talia Fay has the details.
7: The government says testing of a larger group of sick and dead birds found at Baldwin Rocks in South Australia's southeast returned positive results for H5 bird flu. The results mark the first mass mortality event from the deadly strain. Australia has now recorded 74 cases of H5 bird flu, of which 54 have been found in South Australia. Federal Environment Minister Murray Watt says H5 poses a threat to native species, but says the government is well prepared for the virus.
8: This is the beginning of what is likely to be a long, difficult journey in terms of the impacts on wildlife.
7: The government says there's no evidence of H5 bird flu in poultry or agriculture.
6: A warning, this next story contains descriptions of allegations concerning sexual touching. Defence lawyers for veteran broadcaster Alan Jones have told the court rivalry and treachery are at the heart of the case against him as his historic sexual assault trial gets underway. Ethan Ricks reports.
3: Alan Jones has pleaded not guilty to 20 counts of assault with active indecency and 2 counts of sexual touching relating to 6 complainants. The prosecution has begun laying out their case against the 85-year-old by detailing the alleged offending they say took place between 2003 and 2020. Defence barrister for Mr. Jones, Gabrielle Bashir SC, opened her case, telling the court rivalry, treachery, double dealing, money, hatred, desperation, opportunism and more were at the heart of the case. She said her client had faced a trial by media and had protested his innocence from the beginning. The judge-only trial continues.
6: And if you're in an abusive situation or know someone who is, you can call 1-800-RESPECT. That's 1-800-737-732. The federal government says it's unlikely to implement another fuel excise discount if petrol and diesel prices rise again. Motorists were granted a 32 cent per litre discount to the fuel excise earlier in the year after the war in the Middle East caused global oil prices to skyrocket. It was halved to 16 cents in July and was fully repealed today. Treasurer Jim Chalmers says the government does not plan on shielding motorists from future price spikes.
4: That's not something that we've been considering, bringing back, you know, reintroducing this at some future point. Obviously, we keep all of our policies under review, particularly when there's this much uncertainty in the world, but it's not our intention.
6: US President Donald Trump says he's decided to hold off on ordering American forces to carry out new strikes against Iran at the urging of Gulf allies Qatar, Saudi Arabia and the United Arab Emirates. Tuiyong Fitzpatrick reports.
7: Donald Trump says that a plan was in place for US forces to carry out the biggest attack since World War II. However, he's decided to scrap the plan and give diplomacy more time to play out after hearing from key Gulf leaders, as well as at the request of unnamed Iranian officials. Mr. Trump has reiterated that an emerging deal would include a reopening of the Strait of Hormuz, the critical waterway where about a fifth of all traded oil and natural gas flowed before the start of the war, and would resolve US concerns about Iran's nuclear program.
6: Singapore has banned the 2 core members of British band Massive Attack from re-entering the country after they displayed a Palestinian flag and expressed support for Palestinians during a concert there last week. Singapore police say the 2 men were investigated over their actions during the July 29 concert, including the unfurling of a foreign flag and 1 member shouting Free Palestine on stage. They were issued stern warnings and blacklisted from returning to Singapore. Back home, Australia's largest showcase of Indigenous fashion, Country to Couture, has hit the runway in Darwin, marking a new decade for the growing event. It celebrates Aboriginal and Torres Strait Islander textiles, fashion, culture and knowledge, with this year's event featuring 21 collections across 2 sold-out shows. Indigenous Fashion Projects manager Michelle Maynard says the event provides pathways for Indigenous creatives.
5: The opportunities people have here that can really set them up, expose them, you know, they get experience, they build their networks to be able to access other opportunities.
6: And Laurie Daly has ended speculation about his future by stepping down as New South Wales Rugby League coach after a State of Origin series victory over Queensland, the 56-year-old has described the role as an absolute honour and privilege, but says it's time for someone else to take over. And you're up to date with the very latest on ABC News.
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1: Hello there. Many of you texting through about Valmet Henkel, but also a few texts coming through about Maurice Corcoran. Now, for those of you who don't know, Maurice was an amazing advocate for those with a disability and played a big part in services on buses, for instance, being changed to accommodate people who do have a disability. So, we'll pursue more on Valmet if we can after 9 o'clock. And do you love the Outback? Of course you do. Where do you consider the Outback to be? Are you as adventurous as Valmay, where you would go off on your own, just in your four-wheel drive, and basically set up where you stop, light a fire, and sleep under the stars? She was an amazing woman, no doubt about that. Now, Beck has sent through some amazing photographs, and these are ones that I know are taken by a local photographer on the southern part of the Fluria Peninsula. And they are amazing. They are beautiful. Thank you, Beck. Beck says one of them is the Anchorage RSL Gardens of Victor Harbour, the sky circling Encounter Bay, and there's one there of the Oscar W as well. Lovely, Beck. Thank you so much indeed. Really appreciate that. 7 past 8, and shortly you are going to meet Jason Dunn. So it's not so much a rags-to-riches story. It's a decision he made in his early 30s, basically to get off the couch, start running. And he reckons it's not too late. He's now in demand as a motivational speaker. And Jason is now an ultramarathon runner, and he's written a book called Greatness Doesn't Care. And there's some interesting parallels in here with what I thought was an excellent article in the Weekend magazine on the Advertiser on the weekend about the way a generation addicted to screens is basically only satisfied with instant gratification, and that it's very hard to stay focused and to really pursue something that you're passionate about. Look, that wouldn't be the case for all people, but it is certainly the case for a number of young people now who are growing up in that environment. Look, and I appreciate, you know, probably when you know, I was a kid, the thing that my parents were most concerned about was the television. Make your eyes go square. And it's going to, you know, it'll ruin your chance of any sort of academic achievement. And maybe it did. Maybe it didn't. I didn't go to university. I'm just interested in what people do. And I'm a tradesman. But this latest thing, and I think in many ways for parents, it's actually probably something that they need to be conscious of as well. I mean, I have grandchildren now, and I think we probably lose sight of the fact that children tend to emulate what they see. And if they see their parents looking at a screen for long periods of time, that's obviously the normal thing to do. Now, the reason I'm bringing that up in reference to this book is because Jason talks about that sort of self-control and putting fear aside and just getting on and doing stuff. And one of the interesting aspects in the story on the weekend was a reference to a student who might get 14 out of 20 for a science test. And instead of that prompting that student to try harder to get a better score, the outcome is often going to be, well, I'm no good at that, so I'll give it away. How does that actually affect your ability to go on and achieve something that you are passionate about? That's a point we'll take up after the motels.

0: The Motels, it is a great song. Total Control. Emily says, yep, favourite song. And the whole family love my singing. One is hearing impaired and the other's are dogs. Any illness is good. You know, I think my favourite Motel song is Take the L Out of Lover and It's Over. I love that song too. I might play that one day. 13 past 8, 891, ABC Adelaide, South Australia, Broken Hill. 105.7 ABC Radio Darwin and the Northern Territory. The evening program with Spence Denny. It is lovely to have you along. Jason Dunn joins us now. He's in his early 60s and he's completed more than 14 Ironman competitions and run many ultramarathons, something that wasn't even on the radar when he was in his early 30s. A self-proclaimed couch potato who just started changing things incrementally to reach the stage that he's at now. And he's also now a published author, which we are about to talk about his book. It's called Greatness Doesn't Care, How to Become the Greatest Version of You. Jason Dunn, good evening and welcome to the evening program.
1: Good evening, Spence. Thanks for having me on. Pleasure to be here.
0: No problems. I am intimidated by your shirtless photographs on your Facebook page, by the way.
1: I will tell you the story behind those if you really want me to.
0: Go on then. Go on.
1: I wrote my first book a few years ago called Unlimited, and I'm not a particularly big social media person. And my partner, Lisa, said, darling, if you want to sell books, just put pictures of yourself on the beach with no shirt on. I said, I can't do that. Mm. She said, yeah, you can. I did, and it sold lots of books. So there you go. That's the story.
0: Yeah. Are you really 62?
1: I am, mate.
0: Yeah.
1: I am.
0: Yeah. See, I'm 65, and it hurts me to run. I ran to try and get the bus the other day, and I only made it about 50 metres, and the bus driver took pity on me when he saw me hobbling toward the bus.
1: Have you used that one before, that tactic?
0: Yeah. Oh, yeah.
1: The hobble, does it work?
0: The hobble, 100% works every time.
1: Great, I'll remember that.
0: Yeah, no. Yeah, you're not going to get away with that, particularly if you haven't got your shirt on. So tell me how you went from being somebody who had something like multiple medical conditions in your 30s, who could have easily sat back and, you know, watch pay TV and ate chips the rest of his life, which wouldn't have been a long one. How did you then change all of that?
1: Yeah, great question. So, yeah, look, I have, leading up to that point and, you know, leading up to the age of 62, I've been hospitalised 35 times. I have had four near-death accidents, a whole bunch of conditions that could have killed me, broken

0: drowning was my greatest fear, and I would even have nightmares around drowning. But look, part of me knew that I had taken the easy road too many times in my life. I'd lived well below what I was capable of. I'd asked myself many times, as I think lots of humans do, is this all I'm meant to be, or this is as far as I'm going to go? And I just knew this was one time that I couldn't turn away from my fears. So I put my hand up. I used to go to the swimming pool when I started and sit there and have a discussion with myself for 20 minutes before I went in, trying to convince myself, the voice of reason in my head, to go home. And I didn't, and I faced that fear, and I nearly died in the corporate triathlon, and I survived. And then I went looking for, I realized that my life needed purpose, and I found purpose and set myself a goal, a very big goal of qualifying for the Hawaii Ironman World Championships.
1: Wow. So in your book, Greatness Doesn't Care, you refer to a number of people who we revere, the likes of Martin Luther King Jr., Nelson Mandela, Bert Munro, who, of course, rode the world's fastest Indian. These are all people who have achieved greatness. But you also write, the form of greatness I am most passionate about is the everyday vision. It is quieter, closer, and available to all of us. It lives in ordinary people, lives, and simple decisions. It is something any of us can cultivate by practicing, developing, and integrating a sequence of skills, capabilities, values, and virtues. And you also go on further into the book to talk about the small things that you can do on a daily basis, like eating more greens, or spending less time in front of the television. Things are just small things you can incrementally do, and get your body used to those changes, rather than trying to do it, bang, right, I've made a decision, I'm into it.
0: Absolutely. And that's what, most people, I think, people tend to make decisions and they think they're large decisions, and they become uncomfortable with their life, or there's, a certain amount of regret, and they're suddenly one day inspired and they're determined and they go out and they push it hard, and, you can't transform in a day. And it's all about small decisions, small moves, until you actually build habits, until you have some discipline there, until you realize the benefits, and you just slowly change your identity. You build belief, you find courage, you find purpose, you plan, and there's 14 steps, and you can pick any single one of them on any given day, and you can begin to change your life. And that is my point, is that for me, it was actually it was one small decision to go face a fear that completely changed the pathway of my life. And so what I set out to do was to, bring the 14 steps out and say, hey, somewhere you're stuck in one of those steps and your life isn't going forward. You're not becoming more. You're not growing. Perhaps you've settled for where you're at. But actually, you know what? You can change most parts of your life. Anyone can change most parts of their life on any given day by making one small change. So that's what I set out to do, was to show how you can do that and do it gradually.
1: When I was promoting, I was going to speak to you, Jason, I referred to an article I read on the weekend about the amount of time that kids are spending in front of screens nowadays and the instant gratification they are looking for from screens, and how it's easier to give up and do something else. And, the way that being online can cause you to really lose your confidence. On the subject of shame, you write, the shame and fear are closely linked emotions, and that shame can significantly influence and intensify fear in several ways, often leading to inaction and paralysis. And this is the point I wanted to make about this article, the link between the article and what you write here, because I can't help but fear, but feel here, and I think parents probably set a bad example if they spend a lot of time on their phone as well.
0: Absolutely.
1: That the phone, I know there's always been generations where, something's going to just, rock and roll music, television, it's going to destroy a generation.
0: Yeah.
1: But I reckon this is a big one. I really do. I think that want of instant gratification is going to lead a lot of people to be quite directionless. Do you want to comment on that?
0: Absolutely. Well, there's two. I mean, there's two really.

0: excellent observations there, Spence. You know, one is that when you're on your phone, it takes you away from being present, and presence is one of the 14 steps to greatness, because if you are not present in the moment and, you know, not aware of who's around you, what's around you, you know, and you're part of that, then you're in someone else's life somewhere else. You're not in your life. So you remove yourself, and then that becomes obsessive. And then the next thing is, you know, we have a generation that doesn't know how to have a conversation. And life is about connection with people, connection with humans, real humans. And that's been slowly ripped away. And, you know, the other, and you see it, the worst observations, when I notice, you go on a family holiday and, I don't know, maybe you go to Fiji and you're sitting there having dinner and you watch a family of four, and all four, you know, two children and two parents, everyone's looking at their phone. And you think, here you are in a beautiful place, you paid to come here, you're all together, but you're all somewhere else watching someone else's reel. And then the other is comparison, because comparison is the thief of joy and the thief of greatness, because we're all comparing ourselves with someone else's highlights. And, you know, that isn't actually their life. They're just showing you what they think you want them, you know, what you want to see, or the best part of their life, or it's created, or it's, you know, it's staged, instead of getting on with your own life and progressively improving it, instead of suddenly going, well, how do I have that flashy car, or how do I have all these things that are actually, you know what, they're meaningless. They don't bring meaning to life. Mm. Once you have them, then you go searching for the next shiny thing. So the premise of all of this, and greatness doesn't care, is to live with purpose and a purposeful life, and to find meaning through overcoming struggle and adversity and failure and setbacks, which is life. If you don't have those and you have an easy life, you won't bring meaning. You'll have very little meaning in your life. It's as simple as that.
1: Well, we've faced the risk of having a generation with no resilience.
0: Hey, look, absolutely. We see, I mean, you know, you're 65, I'm 62. You know, we're seeing many generations. You know, we're seeing a number of generations that don't. And to some degree, you know, we're responsible for that, because as well, not only do we set the standard and we're on our phones, but, you know, we struggled, we worked hard, and we kind of want the best for our kids, and we think the best is making life easier, but actually it's not, because you've got to teach them how to go out and work hard, communicate, get on with life, overcome setbacks and struggles, so they can actually do it themselves. So, you know, in many ways, we're partly to blame for that, I'm sure.
1: Yeah. And both Paul and I love that saying, that comparison is the thief of joy.
0: Thief of joy,
1: yeah,
0: absolutely.
1: Yeah, there's a lot to think about there, isn't there?
0: There is. And one other thing there, sorry, Spencer. We also compare ourselves with who we used to be. So some of the things that might stop a 45 or a 50-year-old, you know, doing something, is they'll look back and go, yeah, but I'll never be what I was at 20 or 25. You know, I'm twice the age.
1: Guilty.
0: But actually, all that matters is you can be better than where you are now.
1: Mm, you know, I think we're all guilty of that. And we all reflect on what we have previously been able to do. Just that in your case, you can do more. So that's just showing off, Jason.
0: But thank you. I'm blushing. But the learning never stops. And, you know, my learning, and I've had a pretty tough life, especially, you know, as well in my career as a CEO, and is that, you know, you keep learning. My biggest learning in the last 3 or 4 years, which is the final chapter of Greatness Doesn't Care, is vulnerability. And through vulnerability, you know, I've probably grown more than I've grown in any way in my life. You know, accepting when you're wrong, saying I'm wrong, saying I can do better, you know, having a cry because it is a truly sad thing or whatever it is. But, you know, vulnerability and accepting, you don't know everything. You don't know lots of things. That's vulnerability. And then you learn.
1: You know what? You've just reminded me, when we talk about vulnerability, did you see Australian Story with the ex-NRL player Luke Bateman?
0: I did.
1: Yeah.
0: I loved it.
1: And there is an example of somebody who was caught in a scenario that they couldn't escape.
0: Yeah.
1: And it led to the bottom of the barrel. And now he is now having to be extremely vulnerable and subject of criticism. He's giving evidence now toward a Senate inquiry where he's making allegations that sports betting agencies were giving him drugs.
0: Wow.
1: And then, these are huge. Wow. These are huge allegations.
0: They are huge.
1: Yeah,
0: they
1: and huge. So this is a young man who, you know, the world was basically his oyster. He was earning, you know, $500,000 a year, but at the end of his career through gambling, he owed his parents $150,000.
0: That's what happens: instant gratification, addiction. It's never enough.
1: Yeah.
0: But meaning brings enough.
1: Yeah. I like this line here too, it seems, this is from your book as well. It seems we rarely find stillness anymore.
0: Yeah.
1: Much of our day is spent moving, mostly seated, but seldom is this a state of intentional stillness without distraction. So why does distraction consume us so thoroughly? Distraction from meaningful presence. I mean, that to me, are you a meditator?
0: Well, I've trained 11,000 times in the last 25 years, I meditate while I run. I meditate in motion because I get my stillness from movement. What it means is I don't think about anything else other than being present in the moment, how my body feels, and life, and I process things. That's, you know, I've trained twice a day for 25 years, so I would leave work and I'd go and run a half marathon home. Let me tell you, that gave me time. It gave me stillness. But yeah, look, I also, you know, I'll go to the beach. I'll go and sit in, you know, in nature and just be present. And I think we avoid doing that because it means that we actually have to think about things. And we have to confront things and we have to process things. But, you know, if you're still sitting on the TV watching the TV, you're not processing anything other than what you're watching on the TV. So I don't think we like to be confronted with life. And I don't think, you know, I don't think we like to, I think a lot of people live, I live with a lot of regret. And I think unless you're still, you really can't appreciate life and you really can't, and you can't be present and you can't process things, you can't make them better, you can't be vulnerable. And what is the point? If you can't be still, yeah, what's the point? You're just rushing. Your whole life is just distracted.
1: Yeah, I mean,
0: and
1: Look, I refer to television as junk food for the brain. So, you know, I think television does play a role, and good television.
0: It does.
1: Good television plays a role. Not garbage reality stuff, but anyway. Mm. And look, just back to the addiction thing we were talking before about Luke Bateman and the addiction that he faced. And he was facing an addiction to that gambling rush, but also, I don't know if he was using drugs or not, but they were obviously offering them to him. And there are many things. I think people just have this nature where they're addicted. I mean, you might be addicted to smoking or to or to drinking and things like that. Now, you're not some sort of guru for giving up addictions. But there are steps, I'm sure, that would help the process, aren't there?
0: Look, there absolutely are. And typically, you know, look, the basis of addiction, and, you know, I've had my own share of different addictions, but, you know, certainly drugs and alcohol, if they're excessive, sorry, if anyone's listening that's having a glass of red wine, if they're excessive, is, you know, the difference between relaxing and escaping. Relaxing and escaping. And I think when you do anything that takes you out of your own mind to a certain point and regularly enough, you're escaping. And that means that you're not actually addressing, you know, the core of your life. You're not addressing what's wrong, and you're not doing anything about it. And look, I've seen some of the greatest athletes in the world come from drug addiction. And, you know, they pass their addiction actually into a healthy habit, and then they gradually change all the other aspects of their life. But look, if you don't live with purpose, and the purpose can be anything that's truly meaningful to you, if you don't live with purpose, then, you know, you're unlikely to be able to change that. You know, you've got to stand for something. Your life has to stand for something, whether it's acts of service and helping other people, or community, or, you know,

0: things that you want to achieve yourself that will make you feel good about yourself, that's the antidote.
1: Look, you go into nutrition, all other sorts of things, way you can sort of, you know, improve your nutrition by doing it in a very incremental way.
0: Absolutely.
1: But the book is called Greatness Doesn't Care, which I like the title of. It's lovely. You can become the greatest version of yourself. Jason, it's been a delight to talk to you, my friend. Thank you so much indeed.
0: Great. Thank you. Absolute pleasure, Spence.
1: Congratulations on what you've done. I honestly wish that, you know, and here I am wishing my life away. but I wish I could have said that I was still running a marathon at 62. Maybe I should be aiming to do it by the time I'm 66. I don't know.
0: Whatever it is, any one of those, you can become better. Any one of those steps, doesn't have to be a marathon.
1: No.
0: But hey, just general fitness, you know, just movement, eating well, keeping some strength. You know, your 75-year-old self will love you.
1: Yeah.
0: For that.
1: You know what I think. What I try and maintain is I try and maintain finding time for people, because it's easy to say no.
0: Yeah.
1: And, you know, I find myself guilty of doing that. But then I have to snap out of that and try and find time for people.
0: That is one of the most meaningful things you can do. I do that every moment I have, and often I do it just because it's the right thing to do, and I do it for free. So go do more of that.
1: Yeah. See you, Jason.
0: Okay. Thanks, Ben.
1: See you, mate. Take care. Bye-bye. 28 to 9 is the time. Jason Dunn was our guest. Who runs a lot. He's done 14 Ironman competitions, multiple ultra marathons, and this comes from a base of being a couch potato when he was 30. We'll check some weather details for you shortly. After that, the dog festival's coming up again, the movie festival.

Always catches me, that end. George Ezra and Budapest at 23 to 9 here on 891 ABC Adelaide, South Australia Broken Hill, 105.7 ABC Radio Darwin and the Northern Territory. Oh, someone says, hey, Spence, I'll quit smoking if you run a marathon with me. I did ride the Tour Down Under, the community challenge one year, and that was particularly satisfying. I was the last person in, but that was mainly because I was stopping every 20 minutes to do interviews along the way. So it took me a long time to get in. But it was a fun thing to do. There's no doubt about that. Now let's have a look at some weather details for tomorrow. Let's hope my throat stands up for the duration of the weather tonight. Here we go. In South Australia, there might be some morning fog about parts of the agricultural area and the southern parts of the pastoral district, mostly dry. Maximum temperatures near average in the west, grading to below average in eastern parts of the state. Light winds in the south tending northeast to southeasterly in northern parts of the state. So for Adelaide tomorrow, being Tuesday the 4th of August, there is the chance of a shower, not much. And that's most likely going to be in the morning. 14 is the estimated maximum for Adelaide tomorrow. Partly cloudy on Wednesday, 15. And Thursday, mostly sunny and 18 degrees for Adelaide. Around the state for tomorrow, in the Barossa, it's a cool one, 2 overnight for Newry, and 12 degrees for maximum tomorrow. 14 for Victor Harbour. Mount Barker, you're in for a top of 13 degrees. On York Peninsula, 15 the maximum, overnight temperature around about 4 or 5 degrees. On Kangaroo Island, also 4 degrees overnight, with a maximum of 13 at Pandana and 15 at Kingscote. Lower southeast 13, mid southeast 13, upper southeast 13. Cooler in the upper southeast tonight, 3 degrees. At Mount Gambier, you might get a shower or two. In the Murraylands, between 13 and 15 degrees and cold overnight, with 3 degrees for a minimum. Cold in the Riverland tonight as well, with a minimum of 2. 14 for Renmark, 15 for Wakeree tomorrow. In the mid-north, temperatures range from 12 degrees at Clare. Ooh, that's chilly. 13 for Jamestown, 16 at Port Pirie. Jamestown, you have a minimum tonight of 0. 2 degrees overnight in Clare and the Gilbert Valley, and 2 degrees at Snowtown. Minus 1 at Hawker tonight, George. Oof, that'll be cold. Some frost in the morning. Oruroo also minus 1, Port Augusta 4, and maximum temperatures range from 14 at Oruroo to 17 at Port Augusta, around about 16 at Hawker. Whyalla 15 to maximum tomorrow, Cleve and Kimber also 15, Lower Eyre Peninsula cloudy 15, West Coast between 17 and 19 degrees and cold overnight, 2 at Sejuna. Northwest pastoral, cool night tonight and temperatures in the low 20s. And for the northeast pastoral, temperatures again in the low 20s. Yunta, cold one for you, minus 2 overnight and 14 degrees for a maximum tomorrow. Cloud is forecast to clear. Excuse me. For Broken Hill tomorrow, a mostly sunny day, cold tonight. You might get some frost in the morning, 2 degrees the minimum, and a maximum of 15 degrees. 15 or so for Wednesday, and going into Wednesday, another cold night for Broken Hill with a minimum of 1. In the Northern Territory, a slight chance of showers in the eastern Arnhem. The chance of morning fog also in the eastern Arnhem and in the northeastern Carpentaria, mostly sunny elsewhere. The chance of morning frost about the McDonnell Ranges, light to moderate. East to southeasterly winds tending northeast to southeasterly in the Tanami and in the Lassiter. Winds fresh and gusty in the central part of the state during the morning. Temperatures, Darwin for you tomorrow, 32 degrees. How dare you? 22 degrees is the overnight minimum and a mostly sunny day for Darwin tomorrow. Much the same for Katherine, a bit cooler tonight, 15 the minimum, 32 your maximum. Tennant Creek, 28 and 15. Alice Springs, 4 degrees for you overnight. And a beautiful sunny 23 degrees forecast for tomorrow. Mid-20s through the Lassiter and sunny. And mid to high 20s in the Tanami with mostly sunny conditions forecast. 18 to 9, 891 ABC Adelaide, South Australia, Broken Hill. 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

Manfred Mann's Earth Band here on 891 ABC. Adelaide, South Australia, Broken Hill. 14 to 9 is the time. Via text, Frosty says, running? Spence, I've just found out my right hip joint pain is the ball and socket has wear. Walking any more than a few kilometres is pain. I can have 3 meniscus lube injections to fix it, along with some cortisone into the inflamed tendon. No running for me. You know, that's not the point of Jason's book. It's not actually to encourage you to run. The Jason's vision here is for you to become the best version of you and to have some purpose. It's just that in his case, he ended up by finding running as a way of improving his life because obviously he was in a pretty dark spot. But I don't think that's not his intended outcome here. It's for you to all go on and be ultramarathon runners. It's to be the best version of yourself. And I think that's quite admirable. Also, this is from Larry. And Larry, I'm going to urge you to be a little patient here because Larry says, Spence, is the census another balls up?

0: I have family members who have not received any information as yet. If you want to do it via paper, they say it'll take 10 days for the form to come. And the census night is in 8 days. That's from Larry. Larry, I wouldn't be stressing just yet if I were you, because my instructions only arrived in the mail today for our family. And there's a certain, and I haven't read it yet, but there's a certain time of the night, Kishi, you might know this, there's a certain time of the night that you're supposed to actually do the census, isn't it? Isn't that the intention, that at a time you do the census? How am I going to do that if I'm talking on the wireless? How am I going to do it? Will I just do the census live on air? I don't know how I'm going to. I don't know. I think so. I'll do it during the news bulletin at 8 o'clock. I don't know. I'm not sure how I'm going to do that. It's on the 8th of August. I know that. And is it the 8th? No, the 11th. The 11th of August it's on. But Larry, just hang in there. And if you haven't received the information by, I'd give it a couple more days. There's probably a number you can call that you can ring and ask, hang on, I haven't got my information yet, how to do it online. So, yeah, just exactly how I'm going to do it, I'm not sure. Anyway, I guess we'll work that out. What day of the week is the 11th, by the way? That's going to be an important factor, isn't it? Today's the 3rd, so the 10th is, so it must be a Tuesday. Yeah, it must be a Tuesday. How am I going to do that? A little logistics challenge. Shortly, we're going to speak with somebody who spends a lot of time in the dark. That is Jemima Robinson, the founder and CEO of Adventure Reels, which is organising the Top Dog Film Festival, which is celebrating its 10th year this weekend. That's coming up after this.
1: Who will win the AI race? Has gambling become our national sport?
2: Questions. They've never been more important. So the one thing we'll never question is our duty to keep asking. ABC News, keep asking.
0: Just before Jemima, who's on the phone, is it? Thomas. Good day, Thomas. How are you going? Hello, Thomas. Talk to me, Thomas.
3: Yep, okay. In fact, I rang today. I hadn't received anything in the post, and I'm going, it's the 11th of August, yeah. And what's going on? So I rang today, and I requested to have one posted to me, as in to handwrite one, and they said, yep, not a problem at all. Great, thank you very much, and so sort of the details. And I said, but if I don't get it by the 11th of August, then I can't do the census. And the gentleman said to me, you have to the 1st of October
0: what?
3: To return it.
0: Huh.
3: Exactly what I said. I said, what?
0: Yeah.
3: I mean, the census is on a particular day. That's the whole purpose of the census.
0: That's it.
3: And he goes, well, that's how it goes. Post doesn't work that quick anymore, and we would prefer that you would do it all online. I said, well, people don't always do things online, and hence the reason why I need to have it as a
0: okay.
3: Hobby.
0: So is online an option for you, Thomas, or not? No.
3: No, it's not an option.
0: Okay, yeah. So that would be the case. That would be the case with Sandy as well, who rings us quite regularly, because she doesn't even have a computer.
3: No, well, exactly, exactly. So that's what I was told today on the phone from the census.
0: Oh, well, I hope it arrives before the 11th.
3: It's better.
0: Yeah.
3: That's the whole concept of it. That's what we have it.
0: Yeah, that's
3: the snapshot of the day.
0: That's the point, isn't it?
3: Agreed.
0: See you, Thomas. Yeah. See you, mate. Okay, bye for now. Mary says, we read the instructions, you can do the census online any time. We did ours today. What? That doesn't make sense. You can do the census as soon as you get the instructions, if you know where you're going to be on that night. So you just have to fudge it. Well, what happens if something else happens on that night? You know, you happen to have a family member in hospital, something like that. Doesn't that affect the accuracy? Isn't that the intention, to do it on the... Okay. Let's not solve problems for the world. Let's talk about dog films. Hello, Jemima Robinson.
4: Dogs will solve it. They're the answer to everything.
0: They know the answer. This is why I was getting confused about the 8th of August, because that's when the Top Dog Film Festival is on.
4: Yeah, look at you go.
0: Yeah.
4: You know, remember the important date.
0: Yeah, that's it. So this is the 10th year of this happening.
4: I know. Can you believe it's come around so quickly? How exciting.
0: And this is the 3rd year in a row, Jemima. You haven't asked me to be one of the judges.
4: I know. It's so rude, isn't it? But this one was an easy one, Spence. It was a shoe-in. Like, they were all just, like, such good films.
0: How many did you watch?
4: I watched a lot. So got to be said, about 150, but we've got 10 films for the 10th anniversary. But, like, it was just these, the 10 were obvious choices. So good.
0: All right. So, at the risk of sounding like you've got favourites, is there a standout?
4: They are all good for different reasons. But having said that, I am fond of an Irish Wolfhound. Like, I just love those dogs. They're so amazing, but they're so big, but they're so cuddly and they're so affectionate. And there is a film this year about a family has 16 Irish Wolfhounds. You need to think about how the spatial aspect of that. But it's amazing, and it's, you know, Irish Wolfhounds, they're incredible. It's a really beautiful, heartwarming story. It's a bit funny as well. And as a bonus, we also have the Irish Wolfhound Society of Adelaide attending the screening.
0: Oh, so they're going to bring some dogs along?
4: They're going to bring some dogs, yes. Oh, it's a foyer. There's going to be some Irish Wolfhounds. Yeah. Some cats and chats beforehand. So, yeah, that one is a little bit of a favourite, it's got to be said.
0: Yeah. I met a couple of Irish Wolfhounds. We had an event as part of Illuminate at the beginning of July. And some Irish Wolfhounds came along. And they are amazing dogs. They're leaners. So you go up and give it a scratch, and it just gets as close as it can and leans against you. They're, okay, I'm comfy now. Scratch where you like.
4: I know. They don't realise how big they are, and they love. Yeah, they do. They're quite sucky dogs. They're quite big dogs.
0: Yeah.
4: Yeah, they're so good. Yeah, so that is definitely a favourite as well. But there is also a very cute short film about the fastest known dog, which is a dog whose owner is a world famous cycler, and the dog goes out to break a record, and you know, you can imagine he's a sausage dog, his ears flapping in the wind as he's doing this speed record on a bike. Pretty good. Visually spectacular.
0: Wow. Where have these films all come from?
4: All over the world, to America and UK, but this year we do have 2 Aussie films, which is pretty exciting. And it's quite funny. If you've got a dog and you go to the dog park and you've got your vocal friends at the dog park and your dog park friends and everyone's a bit peculiar, and if the owners look like the dogs, well, there's a film all about an Australian dog park and the characters in this dog park and their little community, which is quite fun.
0: Did you watch the ABC series on the dog park?
4: I did, yeah.
0: It was so good, wasn't it?
4: Yeah, so along that kind of theme. But yes, you get all the characters in there and their dogs, and how the dogs really are a uniting factor, which is quite nice.
0: Yeah. So you only get one chance to see these, and that is this forthcoming Saturday. It's at 2 o'clock in the afternoon, so very sensible time. Come out at 5, you can have some dinner directly afterwards.
4: Right.
0: And then if you feel inclined, there's something special happening in the evening as well.
4: That's right. You can double up and come back for the Gutsy Girls Adventure Film Tour. So a whole bunch of films about inspiring women doing incredible things in the outdoors. And in that one, we've got a really great film about an Australian woman who had a brush with cancer. She sort of got past that but decided she wanted more out of life. So she decided to go on all these solo adventures. And she has a fold-up bike that she puts on her inflatable SUP. And she sups and cycles all over the world. So she's done big, long journeys in Australia, and she's been to Norway and New Zealand and done the same. And yeah, and now she's a filmmaker. She's made a film about all of her adventures. It's pretty inspirational.
0: And she's done it on an iPhone? How's she done it, I wonder?
4: She's got a bit of iPhone, a bit of GoPro. So, the films is very, very slick productions. This probably isn't the slickest production, but it is a really heartfelt story. And, like, what a go-getter. Like, incredible, right? From 60 kilometres. I think Sydney to Taree is a long way. Anyway.
0: Yeah, it's a fair ride. So, Jemima, how many films in the adventure... In the Gutsy Girls adventure
4: Gutsy
0: film.
4: Girls? Yeah. In that one, there's 6 films. So there's a big, long film about climbing in Yosemite, which is a pretty incredible. These 2 girls go out to set a new speed record there. So it's very spectacular, very incredible athletes, and just a massive wow factor. And then another favourite in that one is about some Bolivian skateboarders who dress in their original Tolita costumes and just love skating.
0: Off they go.
4: And they're Bolivian. Yeah, the Bolivian community of skaters there.
0: Brilliant.
4: Pretty fantastic.
0: Yeah. Hey, Jemima, thank you. Think of me next year for the Dog Film Festival, okay?
4: I will. Good luck with that census too.
0: Okay.
4: Got nothing for you.
0: See ya. Bye-bye. Bye for now. So the Gutsy Girls starts at 7 o'clock on Saturday, and the dog films at 2 o'clock on Saturday afternoon. That's at the Capri. on our way to the news at 9. Then I want to talk more about Valmay.

0: KC and the Sunshine Band, That's the Way I Like It, here on 891 ABC Adelaide, South Australia, Broken Hill, 1057 ABC Radio Darwin and the Northern Territory. After the news, if you have memories of Valmay Hankel, maybe you travelled with her. 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
2: ABC News, I'm Thanmaya Navada. South Australia's H5 bird flu cases continue to rise, with the state government saying an additional 4 have been confirmed today. The state's total is now 58 cases, while 78 have been recorded nationally. Australia's first mass bird mortality from the virus has also been confirmed in a group of birds found in SA's southeast. Environment Minister Emily Burke says authorities are keeping an eye on confirmed locations.
3: We know that we need to be making sure that these locations can also have resilience. But in the new location, there is a confirmed location at the Coorong, and that confirmed location is a concern because it is where water birds are also located.
2: The victim of an alleged assault at a sacred Aboriginal site in Melbourne says they were punched in the head over 10 times. The alleged victim, Ash Niemara, says they were sitting with others at Camp Sovereignty last night when a man and a woman approached. The 37-year-old says the man attempted to put out the site's sacred fire.
4: I went up to him and said, "What are you doing?" And he said that it was an illegal fire. I said to him, "No, it's a sacred fire and a burial site," at which point he grabbed me into a headlock and started to punch me repeatedly in the head.
2: Police say they're investigating the attack, which is the second at Camp Sovereignty in a year. Overseas, Iran says there were no talks underway with the United States, nor any plans for meetings, while talks with Oman over management of the Strait of Hormuz continue. US President Donald Trump told reporters that a negotiation with Iran would begin on Monday afternoon local time, but did not provide details.

0: Details of where it would take place or who would be involved. The Iranian Foreign Ministry's Ismail Baghaei says there'll be no progress if the US remains aggressive.
1: As long as the US military aggression against Iran and its interests continues, and as long as all the violations committed by America during this period continue, naturally, no significant development or major change will take place regarding the situation in the Strait of Hormuz.
0: Former AFL star Dustin Martin says he was shocked to learn his high-profile manager had been found guilty of rape. Olivia Jenkins reports.
2: The ex-Tigers star today announced he has severed ties with his manager Ralph Carr, who was today named as the high-profile Melbourne man found guilty of raping a woman 3 years ago. After the Victorian County Court lifted a gag order on the 66-year-old's identity, Martin issued a statement detailing his shock and the end to his professional relationship with Carr. I was shocked to learn of the outcome of the court proceedings, he said. My thoughts are with those affected. Carr maintains his innocence and his lawyers have indicated he will appeal.
0: A service station and surrounding streets remain closed off after part of a building collapsed in Sydney's CBD this morning. Digby Worthmuller has the details.
3: Emergency crews were called to Wattle Street and Ultimo at around 11 this morning after a 7-metre-high wall gave way, sending debris onto the adjoining service station and damaging several parked cars. Two people were taken to hospital with serious injuries while workers from the building site evacuated safely. Specialist fire and rescue crews are assessing the building for any further structural movement, with neighbouring buildings also evacuated as a precaution. Two lanes of Wattle Street remain closed between MacArthur and Kelly Streets, and the public are urged to avoid the area.
0: Ariana Grande has announced she'll withdraw from public appearances and will no longer star in an upcoming musical in London when she ends her Eternal Sunshine tour next month. A representative for the 33-year-old American singer has told People magazine that she'll be taking a step back from visibility when the tour ends after her appearances led to endless ongoing public scrutiny. Grande's physical appearance and health have been a topic of speculation in recent years. Her representative stressed that Grande looked forward to finishing her tour on a high note. And in sport, North Melbourne AFLW captain Jasmine Garner says she wants to see an exhibition match brought in as a curtain raiser ahead of the competition proper each year. Australia faced off against Ireland in the AFLW's first representative match on Saturday, with the home team coming away 50-point winners in front of a sold-out North Sydney Oval crowd. Garner says the league should replicate the scheduling every year.
4: I think some sort of exhibition game would be really cool. Whether that's State of Origin or Oz and Irish, whatever it is. I think it's a great way to create hype around the season.
0: And you're up to date with the very latest on ABC News. 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
6: Boy, the night is flying by, is it not? 6 minutes past nine is the time. Lovely to have you along. We brought you news today, earlier today, that Valmay Hankel, who has had such a long association with the ABC, it spanned, from what I gather, from 1978, when Philip Satchel, I think, first introduced us to Valmay Hankel. And in fact, in part of an interview, I've listened to a few interviews that Valmay has done for the State Library, and also one that she did with Peter Gers on stage in about 2016. And Peter relayed the story of how she was involved at a function with Peter and she was terrified of him, which is probably not that surprising. But when she first went to speak with Philip, as part of an interview that I listened to, she said she thought she had to bring in a list of questions and answers and didn't quite appreciate it worked that way. But from those days, she was a constant presence on this radio station. So from Philip Satchel, she developed a very strong guest with Carol Whitelock and then with Peter Gers. In fact, I might play a little bit of what Gersey had to say about Valmet when we spoke with him just before 8 o'clock tonight. But Carol's on the phone. Hello, Carol.
7: Hello, Spence. It's happy and sad because Valmet was such a wonderful person. Her other passion was the explorers of Australia, and she knew everything about John McDougall Stewart, and she was an explorer herself.
6: She was, yeah. In fact, wasn't it actually during her school days when she was supposed to be doing arithmetic that she was reading books about explorers then that really got her passionate about the explorers of Australia?
7: And she used to go alone, as Peter said, in her old four-wheel drive, and she'd go right up to the Gulf of Carpentaria.
6: Mm.
7: And there's a lovely photograph of her sitting at her campfire with a lovely bottle of red. She never cared about the food. She took cans. She wasn't into cooking. But she'd open a can of beans or something and have it with a wonderful red.
6: Yeah, with a good red,
7: We went to see her, luckily, on Sunday. And it was very strange. We always used to say, oh, well, see you soon. And that time I just said, goodbye, Valmet. And the words kind of dropped like a stone into a well, and I thought, this is the last time. But I like to think she's with her horses.
6: Yeah, yeah. How was she in the month leading? Did you regularly visit her, Carol?
7: Well, the Parkinson's was taking its toll, and I think she had a degree of dementia. She would suddenly have a lucid moment, especially if Ken raised the topic of a winemaker or a wine. She would click, and it was the old Valmet.
6: Yeah.
7: He was bright and accurate, and then she would sometimes drift off, and, you know, it was quite difficult to follow sometimes, but, you know, it was just, I think it was a bit of a comfort to have a visitor, and she had a lot of support from her cousin.
6: Oh, good.
7: And other family members. So it was, she had such a big life, and I used to feel sad. I mean, the place where she was excellent, but I thought this big life is squashed into two or three rooms, and it just wasn't right.
6: No. No, and she was there for some years, wasn't she?
7: Yes, she was.
6: Mm. Yeah, that's not fair, is it?
7: It was a very cruel end to a wonderful life. And I remember when the State Library unveiled a portrait of her to celebrate her contribution, and they asked me to say a few words, and I said, well, working with Valmet, she has often made me really cross, and everybody's head snapped up. What's she going to say? I said, she knows more about more things than anyone I've ever met, and yet she is so self-deprecating.
6: Yes.
7: So, come on, Valmet, you know, celebrate yourself a bit.
6: Yeah, no, I don't think she was comfortable doing that. And funnily enough, even I'm going to play an excerpt from an interview that she did for the State Library with Rob Lynn, who was the state historian. And even during that interview, she, there's no editing in there. She talks about, oh, look, I'm just going to have to fact check that. I'm just going to have to read back onto that. And so it wasn't an interview. It was a conversation. It was just lovely. It was really nice.
7: Oh, dear. She really was so full of information.
6: Yeah.
7: But sometimes you had to coax it out of her because I think she was of the old school. You know, you don't put tickets on yourself.
6: No, no. I think that's a fair call. And I hadn't realised before today that it was through her husband that her fascination with wine started, because her husband's father was a cellar manager at Angoves.
7: I didn't know that.
6: No.
7: So I've learned something else about her tonight.
6: No, I didn't know that before today as well.
7: Yes, she was much loved and will be always remembered.
6: Yeah. Hey, Carol, we've all lost a friend there. I mean, I didn't know as well as you, but I had the privilege of spending some time with her in a studio, and I saw her at the Royal Geographical Society's Christmas function a couple of years ago when I was the guest speaker there. And she was still quite lucid then, and she rang me the next day. because I didn't really get much of a chance to speak.

0: with her because I had to head off quite quickly because I had to do breakfast the next morning. So she was still, she was still sharp then. And I think the year before at the Christmas function, that Lee Radford had interviewed her as part of the function.
1: Royal Geographical Society gold medal, it doesn't apply to just South Australia. It's the international one. Among the other holders are people like David Attenborough. So she was in
0: Oh,
1: very
0: yeah. Boy, oh boy. Hey, Carol, you've lost a friend there. Thank you so much for speaking. So lovely. Thanks. That's lovely things about Val, mate. Thank you.
1: Thanks. Nice to be with you.
0: Nice to be with you too, Carol. Take care. 9:12 is the time. Joe at Inman Valley. Hello, Joe. How are you?
2: Hello, Spence. I'm well, thank you.
0: Good. Now, you have been also a part of this radio station for a long time, haven't you?
2: Yes, a bit of a tragic, really.
0: You can get therapy for
2: I don't think so.
0: Not
2: I
0: required.
2: think it's incurable.
0: Yeah. So what did you want to say about Valmay? Because I'm sure you listen to her a lot.
2: Yes, well, I was saddened when I turned on the radio a little while ago and heard that you said that she'd passed away. I used to listen to her when she was talking to Carol. It's so lovely to hear Carol as well tonight. Just a sad thing to hear her talking about. But I was always just so in awe of her knowledge and especially of explorers. She was just so interesting and so passionate about explorers. And then she'd relate that back to her own travels. And I was in so admiring of her as a woman going off exploring on her own, and she was so confident and so sure of herself, and I just thought that was just so admirable.
0: Yeah, and as Carol said, she didn't have tickets on herself. She just wanted
2: No,
0: to. She just
2: no.
0: wanted to do it. She just wanted to go out bush and do stuff. In fact, I'm hoping we might catch up with George Aldridge, who's in Hawker, who I think travelled with Valmay as well. So we'll catch up with him shortly. Thank you, Joe. How's the family?
2: Yep, all doing very well. Thank you, Spence.
0: Good. Is school over yet, or you've still got school-aged kids?
2: I still have one at school.
0: Oh, boy.
2: 18 months to go.
0: Wow. That's.
2: One more to teach to drive. We're
0: Yeah.
2: nearly there. We're nearly there. Then
0: Oh.
2: I'll have done all four, done and dusted.
0: Yeah, see, well, I feel as if I've sort of been part of your children's growing up as well. From those days when
2: I
0: you
2: might
0: used
2: be listening to the ABC.
0: From those days when you used to ring Matt and Dave and used to just take the kids to the airport to see the planes.
2: That's right. Now
0: Yeah.
2: they go on them.
0: Yeah, they do. See you, Joe. You're keeping your car clean.
2: No. Although my
0: Oh.
2: son did wash it for me the other day because he was sick of it being really dirty.
0: Okay. All right. See you, Jay. Nice to talk to you.
2: Bye-bye.
0: See you. Bye-bye. It's 9:15. Look, I thought I might just play a little bit. This was quite a long interview. If you want to hear the whole thing, it's on the State Library of South Australia's website. And it's a two-part interview that Rob Lynn, who was the state historian, did with Valmay Hankel. I don't know what year it was. I should have looked that up, shouldn't I? But it was some time ago. I'm guessing it was about a decade ago, something like that. And this is just part of that interview. And it starts off with Valmay talking about her first introduction to wine.
3: Earliest recollection I have of wine is that my parents used to go to the great celebrations that used to be held at Hoffman's at Tanunda in the 1940s. And my mother would come home late at night from these celebrations smelling of port, and she'd bend over to give me a kiss, and I'd smell these wonderful fumes, which of course I later discovered were port fumes. So that was probably my first recollection of wine.
4: So you were born Hankel, is
3: I was
4: that
3: born Hankel,
4: Hankel? Yes,
3: yes, I
4: yeah.
3: didn't change my name when I married. After leaving school, I immediately started work at what was then called the Public Library of South Australia in the research service, which was the crème de la crème, the area of the library that handled advanced inquiries, which is a pretty funny place for a person straight from school to start. But I was extremely lucky in that I had a most encouraging boss, and I learned a hell of a lot. And I was then moved, kicking

0: close at 5:30, and we'd often stay back doing various jobs, a little small core of us. And as what you might call a reward or something, Dennis would produce a bottle of wine for us to share. And this was my introduction to the world of red wine, and it was always what was then called Wynn's Coonawarra Hermitage. And I had never tasted red wine before then. I'd had Barossa Pearl, certainly, and sweet wines and so on. Mm. And this was a whole new world, and I didn't like the sweet wines particularly. Mm. But that's how I got interested in reds.
1: Isn't it lovely to hear Valmet's voice? Speaking with state historian at the time, Rob Lynn, and that audio was from the State Library of South Australia. 18 past nine is the time, 891 ABC Adelaide, South Australia Broken Hill, 105.7 ABC Radio Darwin and the Northern Territory. And I know this is interesting for those of you in the Northern Territory because Valmet travelled extensively through the Territory as well. And as you just heard from Carol, she went right up to the top of York Peninsula and just loved the outback. George Aldridge, artist based in Hawker. You had a very close relationship with Valmet, didn't you, George?
2: Oh, yes, I did, Spen. That's so lovely to hear her voice, my golly. Yeah, look, I first connected with Valmet when I was working at the South Australian Museum, and she was with the State Library. So I was helping her design exhibitions on my days off, and we just hit it off. She was just a magnificently, incredibly versatile, strong, intelligent woman that just had all the knowledge. But as Peter said earlier, she was really humble and very modest with it. Spenny, it was just a delight to be around, and I fortunately got to spend a lot of time with her, and especially up bush.
1: Yeah. So tell me about your travels with her, George.
2: Well, I'd spend a lot of time through my museum times up on the Birdsville track with the museum. And she knew all that, and we talked a lot about that. But then her last desire was at some time, I can't remember the year, she said, I want to do one last trek up north and up the Birdsville track, and I want to do it with you, and we'll head off. But the thing was, interestingly enough, she said, but I'll be driving my vehicle and you can follow me in your vehicle.
1: Well, thanks.
2: I'm driving like I did for years before. I'm driving mine. And so we'd pull up and I'd pull out the swag. So I'd get all the camp organised and cook a dinner and she'd just tell the stories, and we'd stop at spots and she'd say, this is close to where McDowell Stewart would have camped. And she had all that history, this baggage loads of history about that. And, of course, she would, as I would, through my museum sort of education, know and talk about animals, plant life. And, it was just a lovely time to spend. And we did it up the Birdsville track. We got to Birdsville, where I had a friend who ran the Birdsville Bakery called Dusty Miller. And I said, look, I've got Valmet coming up. People would be interested, and she'd like to give a talk if there's people. And the bakery was packed.
1: Oh, really?
2: And she just gave a beautiful, wonderful talk to people that came from all over the bloody joint in Birdsville. And, of course, it was Valmet Henkel. And then we tootled up the track to the Plenty and across to Alice Springs. And that was just the finest and loveliest time. I have great fondest memories of that particular time. It's an awesome experience that I share and I hold dearly to my heart.
1: And how many bottles of wine would be packed for a journey up the Birdsville track?
2: Only about 300 or 400. We did. That's why we took two vehicles.
1: There was weight restrictions. Hey, George, how lovely to talk to you, mate. Thank you.
2: Oh, look, and I'll just let you know, Spen, I'm in Hawker, as you know, I unfortunately have a friend that's has not knitted me a full body beanie because it's that damn cold, and it's freezing.
1: I think it's one in Hawker tonight, George.

0: Yeah, you'd said that before. Thank you, Sven. And I've got now three dishes, which are my bird ponds that are frozen over for 3 days or 3 mornings in a row.
1: Yeah.
0: And I still put ice skates out, but the birds haven't got the gist of putting them on. And one other thing, Sven, is that you're an old high school boy, and as I was, and I also grew up in Beulah Park. And the other great entry point for me into Outback were people, and my high school teacher, third year, was Dick Lang. He's the one who took me into Outback Australia.
1: Wow.
0: I had the great fortune of being around people like Dick Lang and Balmain Hankel and the museum people, which has formed my whole life, basically.
1: Yeah. Whereabouts in Beulah Park were you, George?
0: I was on Wood Parade, alongside of Heine's Nursery.
1: Ah, we weren't far from me. We were directly behind the parade pool.
0: Oh, is that right?
1: Yeah. So we were in Duke Street. The house
0: in Duke Street.
1: Yeah, the house is long gone, and I think some units were built there. But yeah, we were directly behind the parade pool.
0: Oh, dilly,
1: yeah.
0: I'll be damned. Yeah. And there you go. Beautiful people have come out of Beulah Park. That's what
1: you say. See you, George. Take care, mate.
0: Thanks very much,
1: and Jimmy. Stay warm.
0: See ya. I'm fine.
1: Okay, see you, mate. Bye bye. 24 past 9, 891 ABC Adelaide, South Australia, and Broken Hill. Via text, a number of you have texted me. Someone says, so sad to hear of Valmo's passing. Love listening to her. May she be in repose somewhere in her beloved outback. And also this one from Jackie says, it was a privilege to listen to Valmo Henkel's adventures. She was such a pioneering woman and brought so many exciting stories to ABC listeners. That's very, very true. 25 past 9 is the time. I was trying to think of an appropriate song to play. And I was thinking maybe Raining on the Rock because it's a good Outback song. But I thought I might play the Wallace and Matilda version of Clancy and the Overflow, because it's just so Australian, that's all. Very, very Valmo.

0: Wallace and Matilda. That is Clancy of the Overflow from Tex. Glenna says, hey, Spence, thank you. What a treasure Valmay was. Australia is a feeling that washes over you when you start to explore and travel more. It blends with your soul. Valmay was a great inspiration for women of all ages, I think. That's very true, Glenna. Thank you so much indeed. And thank you so much for the lovely words that everybody has sent through. Now, tomorrow night, among other things, Chris Burns is coming in with an artist with shoe art. And they are raising money for the Hutt Street Centre ahead of Walk a Mile, which is coming up this forthcoming Friday. And also tomorrow, Nick Prescott is going to join us to talk about some of the things you might like to watch on streaming services, maybe things you'd like to avoid as well. 9:30.
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4: ABC News, I'm Thanmaya Navada. Pauline Hanson has been labelled a coward after she blocked several media outlets from attending a press conference. The One Nation leader barred reporters from the ABC, The Age and The Guardian from the conference where she announced her party's candidates in the upcoming Victorian election. She says she made the decision because she didn't want to put up with journalists' rubbish or spin. Green Senator Sarah Hanson-Young says it was a shameful move.
5: What a coward Pauline Hanson is to lock journalists out of her press conference because she doesn't like the questions they might ask. I mean, freedom of speech is one thing. People also should be free to ask questions.
4: A mass bird flu mortality event off South Australia's coast is being seen as a concerning escalation in the spread of the deadly H5 strain. It's been confirmed a large group of greater crested terns died from the H5 bird flu, bringing the total number of confirmed cases across the country to 78. CEO of BirdLife Australia, Kate Miller, says the local transmission to certain species is a major concern.
6: This sadly is an escalation in the spread and the impact of H5 bird flu here in Australia. Detections in species like silver gulls, which are quite widespread, is a very concerning development. And, you know, we've been really urging the government to start taking action to protect wildlife.
4: Anti-violence advocates are welcoming the decision to lift a suppression order shielding the identity of a Melbourne businessman convicted of rape. Ralph Carr is a well-known figure in Melbourne entertainment circles and was found guilty of raping a woman in 2023. A suppression order had hidden his identity until today when the Victorian County Court publicly named him. Anti-violence advocate and lecturer at Monash University, Tharang Chawla, says the order made no sense in the first place.
7: Most people, I think, would agree that it doesn't make any sense after a finding of guilt to suppress the identity of the offender. This often happens only in cases where the alleged offender, or in this case the convicted offender, is a person who is extremely powerful.
4: The WA government watchdog has confirmed it will review how services, including police, responded to Jeffrey Epstein accuser Virginia Giuffre prior to her death. She died by suicide in April last year, north of Perth, and WA police are currently reviewing officers' handling of her case. The state's ombudsman has now also confirmed it will review her circumstances, including her family's concerns that she was misidentified as a perpetrator of family violence when she was actually a victim of coercive control. Part of the ombudsman's role is to review family and domestic violence-linked deaths, to examine trends and to make recommendations to government agencies. The government in Myanmar says the country's former leader, Aung San Suu Kyi, has met with a representative of the International Committee of the Red Cross. The BBC's Jonathan Head reports.
8: Despite repeated assurances from the military authorities that Aung San Suu Kyi is alive and well, they've never provided any clear evidence of this. Her son, Kim Aris, has in recent months mounted an international campaign demanding proof of life. Now a delegation from the Red Cross has been allowed to meet her, her first confirmed meeting with anyone outside the government for nearly 4 years. Photographs released of her with the Red Cross team show Ms. Suu Kyi looking relaxed and well, although no details of her state of health have been given, nor of what they discussed.
4: Japan's Prime Minister has visited the quake-hit southwestern prefecture of Kumamoto as the region bakes under intense heat. The weather and a lack of water supplies have added to challenges in the areas severely damaged by the magnitude 7.1 tremor that struck last Tuesday. 38 people died during the earthquake, including one who died of apparent heat stroke while taking shelter in a car. Sanaya Takeuchi says she's offering her heartfelt condolences to everyone impacted.
3: In order to speed up and further strengthen disaster recovery efforts, including emergency repair works, the Cabinet will secure the necessary funding by approving tomorrow the release of more than 20 billion yen from contingency funds.
4: And in sport, Hawthorn has re-signed Sam Mitchell to be their senior AFL coach for a further three seasons. The 43-year-old was already contracted for next year, meaning the new deal will see the former premiership captain remain at the helm until at least the end of 2030. A strong 2026 has seen Mitchell and the Hawks now qualify for three straight finals appearances. And you're up to date with the very latest on ABC News. For more news at any time, you can head to ABC Listen.
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9: South Australia's weather for Tuesday, mostly dry with the chance of an isolated light shower about the air in York Peninsulas. Adelaide 14, Ceduna 19, Port Lincoln and Whyalla 15, Roxby Downs 19, Port Augusta 17, Port Pirie 16, Renmark 14, Mount Gambier 13, Kingscote 15 and Broken Hill also 15 degrees. 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
2: Yes, well, hello, and how are you? Philip Clark with you. A bit brighter and better than last week, hey? On Nightlife. Welcome to Nightlife on this Monday, the 3rd of August. We're right across the country, wherever you are. First hour of the program. Six past eight in Western Australia. It's South Australia and the Northern Territory, 24 to 10. We're broadcasting right through the Pacific, courtesy of Radio Australia as well. Tuvalu, Fiji and Kiribati, it's 6 past midnight. It's 6 past 10 in Moresby. It's 6 past 11 in Honiara. In Tonga and Samoa, it's 6 past 1. You should be getting us loud and clear wherever you are. We don't really have any problems. Oh, there's an issue maybe in Sydney, 7:02 a.m., but that's much, much later. I'll tell you about that. But for the rest of the country, you should be getting us loud and clear on broadcast on your TV channel 25. You can always get us on the ABC Listen app, as you know, so download that and listen that way. Stream us on our website, always abc.net.au/nightlife. First hour of the program tonight, we're going to be talking about pain and how you manage it, what chronic pain is about, and some pretty confronting research too about what pain actually is. More on that in a moment. Love you to join the program. Number to call, 1-300-800-222. 1-300-800-222. You can text me, of course, on 0467-922-702. As I said, a bit brighter than last week. Apologies for all of that, but I know it's been something that strikes people down. I'm not the only one to have been struck down by this particular virus, lurgy, whatever it is, but I'm through it now. As you know, here tonight, but I will be away tomorrow, Wednesday and Thursday nights. I've got to have a small procedure on one of my eyes, but it's nothing serious, but it will put me out of action for a bit. So I'll be back next Monday. So for the rest of the week, Rod Quinn will be looking after you. 1-300-800-222 is my number if you'd like to call. If you want to grab our podcasts, by the way, just click on the Listen app, type Nightlife into the search bar, and all our podcasted interviews are there for you to listen live or whenever you like. You can also stream these off the website. You might want to hear Suzanne Hill's discussion over the weekend with Jane Sullivan, author of a book called Storytime, about the magic of childhood books. Jane was talking about Christopher Robin Milne, the real life boy Christopher Robin from Winnie the Pooh was based on, and all the attention he received after the success of the books.
3: I think he enjoyed the attention at first, but then when he went to boarding school, the other boys were very nasty and they used to play tricks on him. And one of the things they did was play a record of Vera Lynn singing a poem called Vespers, which is about the little boy kneeling at the foot of the bed. And
4: so the one where it's Christopher Robin is saying his prayers.
3: That's right. Yeah. Hush, hush, whisper, who dares? Christopher Robin is saying his prayers. And they used to get Vera Lynn singing this over and over again, which drove poor Christopher Robin into a passion, and he eventually grabbed the record and he smashed it.
2: Anyway, there's more on the podcast, so grab that. And there's plenty of other things too. Motor Talk with Toby Hagen, and also that conversation, my conversation with the Middle East correspondent Matthew Doran last week, which was, as always with Matthew, extremely interesting. You can grab those, as I say, through the Listen app or through the website, abc.net.au/nightlife. All right, into tonight's program. You might recall we spoke last Monday to Professor Manuela Ferreira. She was head of musculoskeletal health at the George Institute about what causes lower back pain. And that discussion touched on the issue of pain management generally, not just for backs. Something like 1 in 5 Australians deal with chronic pain every day. I know, it's complex. It can arise from many causes, and each person experiences it quite differently. There's always a reason for chronic pain, be it a symptom, a result of past injury, nerve damage and so on. But there is also a much bigger area where people, I think, research tells us this, need to think differently about the causes and treatments for chronic pain. So we'll be joined tonight by an expert GP, Dr. Simon Holliday. And if you've got questions, 1-300-800 222 is the number. All right, Nightlife News Breakdown in the second hour, led by Emily Barrett tonight. We're looking at the call by Noel Pearson, the Cape York Institute leader, for Commonwealth funding for Indigenous Affairs to just completely bypass state and territory bureaucracy. In other words, basically abolish state departments of Aboriginal Affairs and just give the money directly from the Commonwealth. And we'll look at the developments in Victoria for One Nation, where they have announced a leader and some candidates. So more on that, plus a summary of the latest polls. Charlie Lineweaver in, astrophysicist and associate professor at the ANU, looking at how black holes can go supersonic, why the atmosphere on Mars is getting thinner, and some new research into why humanity's ancestral DNA mix is even more complicated than we first thought. Do not think of the Neanderthals as being some sort of forerunner to us. They are us. And this may challenge a lot of historical thinking. We'll talk some more about that as well. Monday night travel, Emily Murphy from the Australian Traveller will be in with our most loved winter driving trips. So have a listen to those. You might have some to suggest yourself as well. We'll play the Mighty Challenge. And Bruce Walpe will join us for another edition of American Insight, as the situation in the Middle East does not seem to have changed from what it was last week, i.e. fairly hopeless. So we'll talk some more about that with Bruce in the last hour of the program. And issues of the day, well, there's plenty of things around, aren't there? We'll have a chat about those a bit later on, but for now, let's get into the first hour of the program. Dealing with pain. Chronic pain can be a symptom of other diseases, or it can be a standalone condition. It can occur anywhere in the body or at multiple sites. It can be daily or recurrent, like migraine. There are physical causes too: spine damage, slip discs, muscle strains, arthritis, nerve damage, infections like shingles. Very painful. Diseases like diabetes, poorly healed injuries. It's a long list, but it's not just a physical sensation. Of course, there are also many psychological, sociological and cognitive factors at play as well. So joining us tonight to discuss chronic pain, how we manage it and some of the emerging science and more, we have got Dr. Simon Holliday. Simon's been a rural GP for over 30 years and is also a conjoint lecturer in the Faculty of Health at the University of Newcastle. Simon, good evening to you. Welcome to Nightlife.
1: Thank you, Philip.
2: This is not a kind of cop-out, but pain is complex, isn't it? But sometimes when you've got a sore knee, you think, no, it's not. I've got a pain in my knee, fix it. But pain is complicated, isn't it?
1: Absolutely. So for millennia, we've seen religious thinkers and artists and doctors struggle with the question of pain and suffering. Mm. And I have an interesting quote from a physician in the 3rd century BC, Diagoras of Cyprus, wrote, "It's better to suffer pain than to become dependent on opium." And regulators and commerce have also struggled with pain and opiates as well. When you think about the last days of the Chinese emperor, the Western powers sent gunships up the Yangtze River to make sure to overturn his ban on opium. And on the other hand, we've had prohibition of alcohol and opiates in the last century. So there's been all sorts of swings and roundabouts and complexity in this area.
2: Yeah, no, there has. And of course, it's been hugely complicated, as we know, by widespread opioid use and misuse. But we'll get there in a moment. And in particular, I want to explore tonight the whole notion of thinking differently about pain. For a start, where are people most in pain? It's surprisingly not all over the joint, is it? It's mostly in the back and neck and hip and knee and in the head.
1: Well, it often is musculoskeletal and migraines, abdominal pain, but it can even be in areas that there is no tissue at all. For example, if people have had a leg amputated, they might have a terrible pain in their foot that isn't there.
2: How can that be?
1: As if somebody's crushing it and squeezing it.
2: How can that be? How can
1: phantom that be? Pains. Mm. So the pain is not necessarily related to a problem where the pain seems to be.
2: I mean, that's an interesting concept, isn't it? Which might persuade people that there's more to pain than they think. You can't feel pain in a limb that's not there. So why do people feel that pain? What are they feeling, in other words?
1: Yeah. So It's very complex, but it's to do with the brain. So, for example, we can have mirror boxes where people can put a mirror over their good leg, and they can look at, and they can it looks like their leg that's gone is there, and they can move their good leg, and because their brain sees that the leg that's gone is moving, they get some sort of relief, and it helps.
2: Yes, it's. I mean, it's. I mentioned that it's widespread. Like, I think you were talking to me before we began this interview on air that something like 1 in 5, 20% of people.
1: That's right. So
2: are experiencing chronic pain of some kind.
1: That's right. So door-to-door surveys in Australia show that 21% of Australian adults report significant chronic pain, and if we ask all Australian adults about whether you've had pain in the last month. It's something like 2/3 of us have had some sort of significant pain in the last month. So it's quite a common, and maybe even normal part of life.
2: Yeah, that's right. Even though most people would not like to think of it that way either, would it? There's a need. We've talked about this in the program before, and I think it's an interesting concept. There is a need to rethink the way we think about pain. We need to reframe it, because for a start, we usually right now think about pain as meaning there is something wrong. So if my knee hurts, I shouldn't move it. If my ankle hurts, I should rest it, for example. This is not always the case, though, is it?
1: No. So I think it's worth thinking about different sorts of pain. Philip, like if you have acute pain, like you injure your knee or you're having some sort of surgery, that's one sort of pain. And the way that we'd approach that in terms of analgesia is quite different. So an anaesthetist or somebody looking after somebody post-operatively will give different sorts of approach, and quite reasonably opiates might be part of that, or local anaesthetic might be part of that. And then there's end-of-life pain, which we might come to a little bit later, which again, we sort of throw the rule book out the window just to make sure that people can have a dignified end of life. And then there's chronic pain, and chronic pain is usually defined as pain lasting over 3 months. And the reason 3 months is chosen is that's the time that it's assumed that injured tissues will have healed by then, and so there won't be further healing required.
2: There was a piece in the BMJ, the British Medical Journal, a year ago saying pain is a learned phenomenon. It should be seen more as a response to threat than to damage. That's not the way most people think about pain, is it?
1: No. I think if we put our hand on the hot plate of the stove, we pull it away, you know, and we're very glad we've got that pain, or we'd have charcoal fingers. But when we get chronic pain, it's not as if we do have chronic pain somewhere, it's not as if there's an acute tissue damage, as I was saying. And so what happens is that the whole way the brain and the mind deals with the pain is different to when you touch a hot plate. And the parts of the brain that are to do with learning and feelings and rewards and emotions come into play. And if you look at a functional MRI, the special scan that can see what's going on as people move or do different things over time, the parts of the brain that were involved with the acute pain when you put your hand on the hot plate don't seem to be used very often at all. It just seems to be mainly other parts of the brain.
2: Tell me about the emerging science of pain, because there's a lot of material around diet and the gut and the fact that we have our own opioids in our bodies as well, don't we?
1: I think we've moved, looking at different sorts of pain. We were talking about palliative pain, we're really happy that we're to use opioids. That means medications that are like opium, like for example, like morphine, we're really happy to use those in that situation where people are on their last days or weeks to make sure they have a dignified passing. But we now know that opioids can cause their own problems, and they can actually cause, for example, inflammation at a microscopic level around the nerves. Mm-hmm. And we know that a lot of pain is not just tissue damage, as I was saying, but it's actually inflammation around the nerves. So while people can get relief from an opioid, certainly in the short term, it can also actually generate pain. And so when you see people who've had a bad back, for example, for 30 years and they've been on pharmaceutical opiates for 30 years, they're in terrible situation. Their distress is often, 10 out of 10. And the thought that they could lose access to their opiates that, feel like it would be like the end of their world. So we're finding that we've got to move away from opioids because of the effects start fairly quickly to that opiates start to cause other side effects, which we could talk about later on if you like. And we need to take a more holistic approach.
2: Mm. Yeah, Michael from Healesville in Victoria is one of our listeners tonight. He says, "Hello, Philip. I am puzzled by statements by doctors that opioid medications are of little use for pain, especially over the long term. I need two hips replaced and have had pain from this for at least 5 years because the complication of lymphedema in my legs keeps delaying surgery. I've been on multiple pain medications for those 5 years, including an opioid. And if I forget a dose, this is 5 years, if I forget a dose, I pay for it over the next 12 to 24 hours. Opioids do work. Any comments on this, please?"

0: Oh, no doubt about that. So if people have chronic pain and they Michael in his hips and he takes his opioid, he'll actually feel a little bit better for some short time. But what we can say is there's a difference to people feeling a little bit better briefly and getting better outcomes. If you have a smoke, for example, or you use heroin, or you have a general anaesthetic, you might feel better for a little while, but it's not going to help you in the long term. So there's only been...
1: When we say opioids don't work, what are we saying here? Because I've talked to doctors who say we can prove they don't.
0: Yeah, so the science hasn't actually been very good. There's only been one long-term randomized control trial of the use of opioids as against non-opioids for the treatment of mechanical pain like hips, knees, backs and things like that. And that's pretty remarkable for a drug, for a treatment which is so widely used. In a study in 2018, the lead scientist was Aaron Krebs in the United States at the VA, so Veterans Affairs, and they looked at 240 people randomized to either opioids or non-opioid treatment for their musculoskeletal pain. And the opioid group had no better outcome at 3 months, 6 months, 9 months, or 12 months. In fact, they had worse function, more side effects, and more hospital admissions. Mm. But their pain levels were pretty well identical or worse over that time.
1: So, in other words, that's right. In other words, they don't work. Not in the way that people think that they work.
0: Yeah, they certainly work in the short term, and they're very good in the acute situation, palliative care. They're very good for people who are dependent on opioids and need them to keep their life together.
1: Mm.
0: But for chronic pain, unfortunately, can I say the cure is worse than disease? But certainly the therapy actually can make the problem worse. Mm.
1: Tell me about our endogenous opioid system. Our own built-in pain control mechanism, because these things don't just come out of a bottle, do they? They're also in the body itself anyway.
0: Absolutely, and I think this is a really important point, Philip. Opioids are essential medicines, of course, but the reason they work is because they mimic what goes on in our body, and just about every organ system in our body has got receptors for opioids, and our body makes things that act like morphine as well. And this means that opioids regulate many organ systems in our body, so they do more than just cause pain relief and making you feel high. And we all know about if you have a cough syrup with codeine or folcodine in it, it'll relieve your cough. If you've got diarrhea, an opioid like Lomotil or anti-diarrhea medications, often opioids, and they'll also cure that. And they have many, many, many effects apart from pain relief.
1: Mm. 1-300-800-222 is the number if you'd like to call. My guest is Dr. Simon Holliday. He's a rural GP with a special interest in pain management. We're talking about pain and how you deal with it. Andy from Griffith has been waiting on. Hello, Andy.
2: Hey, Philip. G'day, Dr. Holliday. How are you going?
0: G'day, Andy.
2: Well, good evening. Yeah, look, I've been through the war zones myself. I've got sciatica from working the motor trade.
1: Mm.
2: I've got a plate in my neck from a swimming pool accident and had a broken jaw, car accident when I was 23 years old. So I've been through the war zones. I suffer normal pain every day, what I call normal pain. So it's become a normality in my life. But the way I get through it is thinking by the fact is from my swimming pool accident, I'm lucky to be walking. From my car accident, I'm lucky to be alive. And I just keep going.
1: Okay.
2: That's how I deal with the pain. It's everyday pain, general everyday pain.
1: Yeah. Do you take that stuff for it, Andy, or...? Not.
2: Look, my neck went recently because when the cold weather strikes in Canberra, I think the plate expands or contracts differently from the rest of my body, so you get acute pain for a couple of days until it normalises.

0: But look, it's just life. We didn't have PlayStations when I was a kid, so we went out and had things and did things and copped it rough. So just live with it.
1: I think it's interesting that Andy says you just keep going, and I think that's a really important idea. And while a lot of people say I can't move unless I get some pain relief, we actually have to put the cart before the horse. And often, getting moving and functioning, and looking at new quality of life and the positivity that Andy has got, in that he. Andy, you're saying that, I'm lucky to be alive. I'm lucky to have my to be able to walk and do all this stuff. So that psychological approach, and that would call functional approach, just keep going, is actually really critical for your for you to recover and rehabilitate and progress despite your terrible injuries that you've had.
2: Yeah, because here's the thing, Simon, isn't it? Just returning to knees again, because this is a common thing that people start to get pain in their knees. They think, well, the pain is a warning signal. It's telling me something. It's telling me this, there's some damage and I've got to stop. Whereas maybe you don't, actually. That we have to, because almost everyone thinks of pain as a warning signal, don't they? It's not a pleasant thing. No one's not saying it's pleasant or normal, but it's a warning signal that maybe we have to rethink what pain is. What do you think it is?
1: I think that is very true with the knees, and people do think, "Oh, I can't do anything because my knee's so
2: Because my
1: bad."
2: knee hurts. My knee hurts. Yeah.
1: That's right.
2: I've got arrested.
1: We've got a new orthopedic surgeon who's been really pushing people to move with a bad arthritis of their knee, and his point is that you actually increase the synovial fluid, the lubricating fluid in your knee as you move, and so that's one thing. Also, the other thing is, as you move your body, there's a whole lot of things that are happening in your nervous system, signals going to the brain, and then the brain understanding that everything's okay because the knee is moving, it's doing things. And when the brain knows that everything's okay, there's not a warning of tissue damage, it will send suppressing signals down the spinal cord to knock off the pain signals. So you get this two-way thing and this feedback loop where your movement will actually improve your pain awareness. And when we talked to Michael from Hillsville about his hip and his lymphedema is often to do with the lymphatics, and that's the flow of fluid out of tissues. And we know that that is improved by movement. And we also know new science is showing that the lymphatic system actually is not just passive, but it's actually got an effect on hoovering up various substances that can increase pain. So that movement and that helps the lymphatics to help remove pain-inducing substances in the tissues.
2: Yeah. Michael from Hillsville is pushing back on, again, with us on via the text line, saying, "Philip and some of me again, but I've been on them for 5 years. Is 5 years the short term them? If I did not use the opioid, I'd be far worse off, no doubt whatsoever." But you're suggesting that's not
1: Oh,
2: necessarily the
1: no.
2: case.
1: I think if Michael from Hillsville stopped his opioids, it would be a disaster.
2: Why?
1: Michael,
2: Why?
1: he'd probably go into opiate withdrawal, and that is really horrific. And I
2: But
1: think
2: that's a different issue to the pain, though, isn't it?
1: no, well, it would be pain would be part of the opiate withdrawal.
2: Yeah.
1: The pain would be magnified far worse. So it might well be that surgery will help Michael. And we know that hip surgery does have fantastic effects on pain, but sometimes, well, and almost everybody does really well from hip surgery. Sometimes people don't. But the people who go into hip surgery or knee surgery who are already on opiates tend to not have the really good post-operative pain as people who weren't on opiates, and also their recovery and their outcomes aren't as good. So it's actually better for people to avoid opiates, even if they're heading towards surgery for mechanical problems. But as I was saying, when people are on opiates for any length of time, they're very hard to stop. And one of the reasons they're hard to stop is because of the increasing pain that they drive. So Michael's in this terrible situation.
2: He's in a loop.
1: He's in this loop where his client, his doctors in good faith who've been wanting to help Michael have given him, because he's had pain, have given him opiates which have relieved the pain in the short term but put him in a situation where he can't stop them because of the escalating pain, which is partly to do with the opioids.
2: Yeah. So he's got to find a way out of this loop, in other words, was what you're saying.
1: So the Michael's not on his own. There's hundreds of thousands, if not, you know, this is a very common problem because our health industry has been pushing opioids as a solution for the problem
2: of
1: pain.
2: How long do you reckon opiates? I've had a doctor once in the program say to me, maybe for a couple of days after a surgical procedure, and that's it.
1: Well, we've got some figures about that too, Philip. Big data from the United States looks at people who are opiate naive, i.e. they're not using opioids, and they use opiates for less than 7 days, and only a small number, I think it's 13%, are still taking them at 1 year. But if their first script is for a month, it's something like 30% are still taking them at 1 year. So that shows that within a very short period of time, people can get in a situation where they can't stop them. There's been some further drilling down on similar data to look at and suggesting that even 3 days is a cutoff point for where people start to notice changes that make it hard to stop their opiates.
2: Mm. Because it was put to me, and I love your comment on this, it was put to me that if you've had some surgery, for example, that the opioid will actually have some pain relief effect on that, but that effect is very short-lived, and that what happens if you stay on opioids is that you're feeling pain, but it's not necessarily related to the surgery at all.
1: Mm. So that's right. So they've done lots of studies where people have had simple operations like hernia repairs, for example, and you know people should be over that in a few days, but if they've had a long course of opioids, a very high percentage are still desperately needing their opiates at 1 year time.
2: 1-300-800-222. My texter says, my wife had a knee replacement 12 weeks ago, often is in tears after she walks around for a few minutes. She can only take paracetamol, 1,000 milligrams, every 6 hours. Where do we put paracetamol in all this?
1: Well, that's a great question. I think we have a fairly benign view about paracetamol. I think probably a bit over benign. People can get into trouble with taking too much paracetamol. I've seen people, overdose with paracetamol. We know that long-term paracetamol is probably safe for most adults at, say, 3 grams, which is 6 tablets a day. Short-term, maybe 4 grams is safe. But there are some people rethinking paracetamol. I think I'd be very happy to take paracetamol for if I had the sore knee or whatever. I think there's a really important role for it. It's not a very strong painkiller, but on the other hand, if it can be used in anesthesia, where they give intravenous paracetamol, and that's a very important part of anesthetic pain during the surgery.
2: 1-300-800-222. If you're distracted from your pain, you can stop feeling it.
1: Absolutely. So there's many
2: tell me about the story of Sam Burgess, the NRL player.
1: So opiates are the opioid system also drives our social behaviour. So when we feel good about things or when we feel bad. So if your dear loved one dies, you have this terrible pain. This pain, your whole life seems to be in pain. And if you fall in love or have a newborn baby, you often have incredible happiness, and you won't feel the pain. You might have had a cesarean section, and you're still up and clucking over the baby and just happy as Larry. And for Sam Burgess, in the 2014 NRL Grand Final. He was playing for South Sydney. And hello to all the Rabbitohs supporters out there. And he copped a knock and broke his cheekbone, his zygoma, right at the beginning of this, the game. And he actually didn't notice it till he was in the sheds at the end of the game. But he was playing for his team. And he, the social awareness of and the drive to focus on winning the grand final meant that he actually wasn't aware of the pain from his fractured cheekbone.
2: Yeah. He was afterwards, I bet.
1: I bet he was afterwards, yeah. Too.
2: Yes, one of my texters says, movement is medicine. Exercise physiologists have been teaching this for 26 years. Yeah, well, let's talk about that in a minute too. Look, let's take some more calls too, because plenty of people want to have their say. Tracy from Ernie Ponds. Hi, Trace.
3: Oh, hi, Phil. Yeah, and absolutely, just what the previous texter said. My daughter's an exercise physiologist, and I've got rheumatoid arthritis, and I wake up so stiff, so sore. I curse being my age every morning, but I have to walk it off. That's her one and only tip for me, is walk it off, and it actually does work. And I'm not sure how it works physically. The doctor can talk about that, but for me, it's about distraction. Like I take photos first thing in the morning while I'm walking. The dog goes walking. It's like it is a distraction, and it works. Yeah.
2: Mm.
1: Yeah. That wonderful bond you have with your dog is also a very important part of the pain relief you're getting from your walk for your rheumatoid arthritis. So you've got movement there, and movement, as we were talking about, the effects that has a massive effect on our central nervous system. And as well as that, it's got effects on the blood supply, on the synovial fluid. It's got effects on the lymphatics and removing painful substances. So I totally agree with Tracy from Mooney Points, and your daughter has pointed you in the right direction.
2: Mm. Okay, thanks, Trace. 1-300-800-222 is the number. Margaret from Ballarat. Hi, Margaret. Hi, Margaret.
4: It's going really well, the conversation, how everyone's coming up with all these ideas. I really feel for the last lady too, because my nana had that all her life. I learned from her to be happy like her. That really helped. But with my latest thing, I've got something that I won't go into exactly what it is, but it's a bit like systemic lupus erythematosus, where you swell up and your joints and everything and your skin and underneath, subcutaneous. It's very, very painful when I'm walking, particularly on concrete or tiles. But I found that if I dance on a sprung suspended floor, I've got no pain whatsoever. But yesterday I was at a lovely, lovely function, and it was so enjoyable that my feet suddenly, my legs stopped aching.
2: Hmm. Yeah. Well, I think, Simon, you'd say yes, that's part of what your body's own endorphin system.
1: Yeah, look, dance is a wonderful thing, and doing something joyful in your life is joyful. Dancing with somebody else, creating a beautiful movement, having fun with the music, all that sort of stuff is actually really important for our general health, and a really important part of reducing chronic pain. I would say with something like SLE, systemic lupus erythematosus, there are some interesting stuff about blockers of opioids. So we have drugs that block opioids. We use them in opiate overdose. We use them in alcoholism. We use them to reduce overeating for people with obesity. But in tiny little doses, as I was saying before, that the opiate system drives inflammation, tiny, tiny doses, we seem to have an anti-inflammatory effect for autoimmune disease. And there's no money in this, so not many people have done a lot of research in this, but low-dose naltrexone is something I'm quite interested in for something like SLE, because you can block the opiate-induced inflammation in the body.
2: Mm. All right. Look, can we talk about thanks, Margaret. Can we talk about treatments for people like Michael? And there are, as you say, there are hundreds of thousands of people in these opioid loops, which they need to get out of. How do you do that? What's the way out of it?
1: Oh, that's a really good question. Okay, so if, I don't want to just say there's we can't use painkillers, and you know there's nothing for it but to grin and bear it.
2: Mm.
1: It's not like that. I think we actually need to take a really positive approach that people can find an answer to the question of pain and suffering. And people can make changes. And we've heard from Tracy from Mooney Pawns. We've heard about the dancing Margaret from Ballarat. And there are things that we can do which will make a change to our quality of life and to our ability to function, even though we've got something and it was driving chronic significant pain.
2: Mm.
1: So there's a group of strategies which have got lots of different names, but one is active self-management. And it's not up to your doctor to actually, or your pharmacist for that matter, to drive these sort of strategies. It's a lot to do with the sorts of things that you might need to do for many other chronic illnesses like systemic lupus, erythematosus, rheumatoid arthritis we've heard about tonight, and even heart disease. So first of all, stop just thinking about how bad the pain is and looking at the equivalent of rehabilitation. So you're looking at how much you're moving and whether you can slightly increase your amount of exercise every day or every week, you know, even just infinitesimally small amounts, like 5% a week. Understanding that when you get pain, it's not a signal that you've got your finger on the hot plate of the stove. It's not a signal of tissue damage or risk of tissue damage. It's actually to do with a more complex set of problems.
2: This is hard for people to get their heads around, isn't it?
1: Yeah, absolutely. Because
2: everyone thinks pain means there's something wrong.
1: That's exactly right. And many doctors have also fallen in the same trap in that they want to fix their patient, give the patient a cure. That's what our job is as a doctor, to do that.
2: Mm.
1: But that simplistic approach actually can cause a lot of troubles.
2: Mm.
1: Another strategy people can use is looking at, we talked a bit about diet. Inside our gut is a thing called the microbiome, which is trillions of bacteria. And they have a massive, they take in things and they produce things. And that has a massive impact on the body. Some people call it the second brain. And the microbiome has a massive effect on the brain and the mind, how we think and feel,
2: mm-hmm.
1: our hormone system and our immune system. And so having a diet, which is the sort of diet that's good for your heart, is also good for chronic pain. So we call a non-inflammatory diet. So inflammatory diet are things like sugars and alcohol, processed, ultra-processed foods. And if you have a diet that's got much more fruit and veggies, whole grain, legumes, that sort of food, that's a lot better for you. as well as that, of course, diet and the issue about weight is
2: but you're saying that eating better, a healthy diet actually does things to your pain levels.
1: Absolutely. So if you have a rubbish diet, you might, and you didn't have a lot of pain, you might find that you've got a lot of pain happening which is reflecting of the messages coming out of your microbiome in your gut from having all the ultra-processed foods.
2: Mm, mm. One of my texters says, is it right to think therefore that opioids have a kind of placebo effect? Is that a way to think about it, or is that wrong?
1: Actually, that's a terrific question. I don't think they have a placebo effect. I think they have got an effect. But the placebo effect has got a more opiate-like effect. So we know that if you tell somebody, I'm going to, you know, you give me this medication costs $100 and I'm going to give it to you, it's going to give you this result.
2: Mm.
1: People get they actually do notice changes in their outcomes. And if we give people placebo pain relief, they often feel a relief of their pain. But if we give them an opiate blocker, and we were talking about opiate blockers like now,

0: become a recluse. You know, looking at your intimate partner, your family, trying to get back into the work, even if it's only for limited time or limited duties. Being at work is actually really good for your pain because you're distracted, as we've been talking about distraction. You're engaged with social. You've got purpose. You've got a, it might help your identity. And also your focus, your interests, so walking your dog or dancing, whatever your interest is really important for pain.
1: I know in my own instance, I'm not trying to extrapolate from my situation to anybody else, but I did have one of those, you know, later in life knee issues, I must say, which depressed me for a while because I thought, oh, here we go. You know, the next thing I'll be having surgery for this knee replacement. But instead went down a path of lifting weights on it because it did hurt, but I lifted. And, well, for me at least, it's basically not got rid of it. I mean, I still feel it, but it doesn't bother me anymore. And, you know, one of the things I know that a therapist once said to me was that, you know, what does the pain stop you from doing? Because if it doesn't stop you from doing anything, then you can still do it. You should just continue to do it. Is that fair?
0: I think having a program of weights with your knee was a really good one, Philip, and obviously it's done excellent things for you. What I think it needs to do is have a program of steadily increasing exercise and strengthening exercises, both and cardio stuff as well. So if your knees, you get up and your knee's really good, you say, righto, I'm going to do Cossack dancing, then you're probably going to bug yourself up and you'll be in bed for the whole weekend and wanting to take some strong painkillers. But if you, on your good days, if you don't do too much, and on your bad days, you don't lie in bed feeling sorry for yourself, then that's a really important thing. It's just important to do the same amount of, because your knee is actually no worse, no better one day to the other. You've got to do a steady amount of exercise and slowly improve it each week.
1: Get rid of bed rest, hey? Let's can bed rest.
0: There's a lot of truth in that. I when I first studied obstetrics, bed rest was the treatment of choice for just about everything that happened to pregnant women. And now we virtually never use bed rest.
1: 1-300-800-222. Sorry, Pamela, you've been waiting on there. Hello.
2: Hello.
1: Yes, you've had a hip replacement, Pam. Yeah, go on.
2: No. I haven't had a hip replacement. Oh. I had a lot of discomfort for many years with my hip.
1: Yeah.
2: But I decided to, and I was taking joint supplements, but I decided to drag out my 30-year-old infrared ray lamp, and I used it for 3 days over the next week, 2 days the week after, and so long as I use it once a week, I have no discomfort in my hips at all, and I don't wake up with hip pain at night time. So it works for me. Yeah. Might not work for everybody.
1: Yeah, but it worked for you, yeah. Okay, fine. Thank you, Pamela. Peter from Riverwood. Hello, Peter.
3: How are you?
1: Hi. Hi, Peter.
3: Yes, I've got chronic pain. I've got peripheral neuropathy of the lower bilaterals, the lower limbs, the feet. It's like they're like bricks of ice shooting pain into them, and I'm in bed now and I don't sleep real well, and I'm on a drug called Lyrica, and I was wondering if there is a better drug. I don't really want to go on to opiates because I've had naltrexone done from Professor Curry on a trial program at Westmead Hospital in the late 90s, and that worked for me, the naltrexone, to get off an addiction, because I heard the doctor mention that. And I found that curious. And I've got this nerve pain, and I just don't know. I don't want to go onto an opiate. I don't think any doctor will prescribe it for me. But I've put on weight, and I don't want to walk. And everything I'm hearing, it sounds like I need to get moving.
1: Yep. Well, I think you'd agree with that, wouldn't you, Simon?
0: Yeah, look. Peter, it's a really difficult situation. A lot of people can get peripheral neuropathy from many different things. People might have chemotherapy for cancer treatments. They might have had an issue with alcohol. There's certain disease. We've been talking about autoimmune disease tonight, and that can also cause peripheral neuropathies.

0: So there's many ways that people can end up with those sort of problems, and treating those problems is quite difficult. Some people do find Lyrica, some medications do work. By and large, medications are often disappointing, and we would like to say that we've got a cure for the problem of pain with a medicine, because, you know, that'd be good for business. But a lot of the time we don't do so well with medicines. There, you certainly could try drugs like Lyrica. There's another one, another drug in the same class, gabapentin. Some people use topical, that means rub-on treatments. Some people use low-dose, a really old sort of antidepressant at a low dose. But also, we were talking about low-dose naltrexone. You've had naltrexone as a treatment with Professor Curry. But you might even find that something like that might help you as well.
1: Okay, thank you. The Pharmacy Guild, I note, is keen to have codeine not be a prescription drug only. Since 2017, I think, it's been prescription only. They'd like to have it not, have it just available off the shelf. What do you think about that?
0: Okay, so there's some really interesting debates at the moment. The Pharmacy Board of Australia has requesting submissions for a discussion paper on setting up an overarching system whereby pharmacists can be trained and receive qualifications to hand out, to be able to prescribe S8 drugs. That means drugs like opiates or sleeping tablets, you know, Valiums and such like that. And this is done because I guess people would say, oh, it's really convenient. If I just need a script, I can just go down to the pharmacist and I can get it. And it's also going to suit the whole pharmacy business as well.
1: Well, I mean, the pharma would love this.
0: Yes, indeed. But we've been there and done that with codeine.
1: Yeah.
0: When I was in my addiction clinic, when codeine was over the counter with pharmacists, I'd see people who would travel very long distances to go through every pharmacy with their problem to get a packet of codeine, and people could get addicted to codeine just as much as they can to morphine or OxyContin like that.
1: Okay.
0: Yeah. When you look at codeine, it was developed in 1870s by a German manufacturer, I think it was Bayer, at the same time as heroin was, and they've got a similarity in that heroin is a morphine molecule and two acetyl molecules, and the liver cleaves off the two acetyl molecules and you've got morphine, so that works on your endogenous opiate system.
1: Mm-hmm.
0: And codeine has got a methyl molecule on the morphine, so the liver cuts those in two and you've got your morphine. So they both actually end up as morphine. And if we might say codeine is a weak opioid, but really in high doses you can overdose on it just as much as morphine.
1: Hang on, say that again. Is that right? So I don't think people probably realise that if they're taking codeine, it ends up as morphine in your body.
0: That's correct. It's not as simple as that, because some people are called fast metabolizers or acetylators, and some people are slow metabolizers. And that means some people can take codeine, quite a large dose, not get any morphine because their body doesn't knock off the methyl molecule. And other people are fast metabolizers, so they can take, and this has happened with kids who've had codeine post tonsillectomy,
1: mm-hmm.
0: they have overdosed because their body changes into morphine so fast that they get a morphine overdose.
1: Yeah, interesting. Move it harder, says my texter. Well, yes, I suppose. Eat well, move better. It's hard to go wrong with these things. Just quickly, Fiona, yes, we've got time for a quick one. Fiona, hi.
2: Oh, hi. I have a question for the doctor, please, with regards to opioid use in patients with dementia. My mum has dementia and she has an opioid patch, and she's also given oral opioids, but still seems to be in a significant amount of pain. The interaction with people with dementia?
1: Simon?
0: Great question, Fiona, and great question. I'm going to go out on a limb here a bit. We were talking about palliative care and end-of-life care and the fact that we actually don't we forget about all our scruples about opiates so people can die with dignity. And dementia is often a time-limited illness. And I think we need to sometimes change our model of care to more of a palliative model. And it could well be that your mother has got pain, and it could well be that we're not going to be able to get her doing, you know, much Tai Chi or, you know, movements. And it might well be that you're going to use some opiates for your mother. I've got several patients with a thing called behavioral and psychological symptoms of dementia where people really do misbehave, and they can behave in a fashion, either sexual or violent fashion or abuse fashion, that they never would have before they had the dementia. And there's one opiate that each opiate has got a different effect on the morphine receptors. One opiate called buprenorphine, which does seem to have a less psychotic effect or effect of scrambling the brain than other ones. And I've been using a bit of that in things like behavioral and psychological symptoms of dementia. And even things like autism, the next few years, we might find that it's got a role there.
1: Okay. We're going to have to wind it up, Simon. It's a pity because it's been a most interesting conversation. And thank you for the callers. Thanks to you as well, Fiona. I hope you found that helpful. Thanks, Simon. It's been terrific. Moving, keep moving, eating better. And if you're in one of these opioid loop situations, then you need to maybe think hard about trying to get out of it.
0: And dancing with or walking your dog.
1: Always, yeah, always. Dr. Simon Halliday has been with us as a rural GP for over 30 years with expertise in pain. Thank you, Simon. Time for the latest news.
3: ABC News with Noni Edwards. Bird conservation organisations are concerned that a deadly avian influenza strain could soon start spreading across inland Australia. There are now more than 70 confirmed cases of the H5 bird flu across the country, with South Australia accounting for the majority of them. Most recently, the strain caused a mass mortality event among greater crested terns off the state's southeast coast. The CEO of BirdLife Australia, Kate Miller, says it's likely the disease will soon begin impacting inland regions.
4: Particularly in those coastal and estuarine environments, we know we have bird species that will move inland, and particularly through wetlands and those environments that contain water. So it could be things like ducks, but also, as we've seen, silver gulls.
3: An investigation is underway at a prestigious Canberra private school after male students created a list ranking the appearance of female students and shared it in a group chat. The head of Canberra Grammar School sent an email to staff and parents of students in the affected year level last month, informing them that demeaning commentary had been circulating among the cohort. The school met with the impacted students last week to offer support, including from its psychologist and chaplain. The school has been contacted for comment, while the Parents and Friends Association declined to comment. Questions are being raised over the use of suppression orders in Victoria after the identity of a Melbourne businessman was hidden for 3 years. Well known in Melbourne entertainment circles, Ralph Carr was found guilty last month of raping a woman in 2023. A suppression order had hidden the 66-year-old's identity but was lifted in Victoria's county court today. Anti-violence advocate and lecturer at Monash University, Tarang Chola, says people in power should be treated the same as everyone else.
5: We don't see this kind of thing happening in cases where everyday people are accused of crimes. And so Ralph Carr shouldn't be subjected to some kind of special treatment just because he was rolling around in circles with Melbourne's elite.
3: The federal government will contribute towards the university fees of 50 medical students. The Commonwealth-supported places will be spread across 8 universities in Queensland, New South Wales, Western Australia and the ACT. The government says the students will focus on primary care training with increased rotations in general practice in a bid to address GP shortages. Turning overseas, the Iranian Foreign Ministry's spokesperson has cast doubt on US President Donald Trump's assertion that the US and Iran will begin new talks. The BBC's Yolanda Nell reports.
6: The Iranian foreign ministry spokesman confirmed again that Tehran is in discussions with Oman about a new safe shipping route through the Strait of Hormuz, but he reiterated that the arrangement that they come up with will not be enough to reopen this critical waterway. He said that was because of continuing U.S. aggression, and he said that the situation would remain unchanged while that aggression continues.
3: Firefighters in the northwestern United States say light winds and lower temperatures are forecast, helping in the fight to contain fires in Washington state that have forced the evacuation of 60,000 people while destroying at least 600 structures. The fires in and around the city of Spokane have burned about 31 square kilometres. Authorities say there are currently 0% contained. The fires are among dozens across the northwest that have stretched the ability of agencies at the local, state and federal level to fight them. The mother of a New Zealand climber stranded near the summit of Solomon Island's highest mountain is calling for help from New Zealand and Australian authorities. Kianu Isaacson and Luca Zistral-Law had reached the summit of Mount Popomanaesu after they were descending when bad weather forced them to seek shelter in a ravine. Denzi Isaacson says her son and Luca have been stranded for the past 6 days with bad weather hampering attempts by local villagers and a helicopter to reach them.
7: We're hoping that some people with the right equipment may be able to reach them, but those facilities and the equipment doesn't exist in the Solomon Islands right now.
3: The number of men in Japan taking paternity leave has risen above 50% for the first time as traditional attitudes towards the workplace continue to shift. Japan's Labour Ministry says the rate rose by 10% last year to just over half of male workers. The government's been for years encouraging men to take time off for childcare, offering a raft of support measures. ABC News.

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2: Yes, well, hello, and how are you? Philip Clark with you on ABC Radio. This is Nightlife, and we are right across the country on the local radio network. Very, very good to be with you, too. Second hour of the program. 11:06 6:11 Eastern Time. In WA, it's 9:06. South Australia and the Northern Territory, it's 10:24. I'm feeling a lot fitter and weller this week than last. But I will be off for the rest of the week due to a procedure that I have to have, but nothing too serious. Back on Monday. Rod Quinn's going to look after you, by the way, Tuesday, Wednesday, Thursday this week, okay? 1-300-800-222 is my number. Thanks for the text all and comments in the last hour about that discussion on pain. I'll put that up as a podcast, so that'll be there as at the end of the program tonight, so grab it through the ABC Listen app. You can just put Nightlife into the search bar and up it'll come. Or you could also stream it off our website, abc.net.au/nightlife, all right? 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Nightlife News Breakdown. I'm going to talk to Charlie Lineweaver in this hour as well, and winter road trips too with Emily Murphy, to what the best ones are. As we're still in winter but heading towards spring, which is on the way, how did your footy team go at the weekend? I hope you did all right. Mine squeaked in, so that's good news for me. All right, we've got the Mighty Challenge coming up a bit later on in the program. Let's kick things off in this hour with the Nightlife News Breakdown.
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2: Well, time for Nightlife News Breakdown. The annual Garma Festival is winding up. It took place over the weekend in East Arnhem Land, where Voice to Parliament advocate Noel Pearson spoke. He was calling for a shake-up of Indigenous policy, particularly how funding is allocated.
3: 80% of the expenditure attributed to Indigenous Australians is channeled through mainstream government services. Only a fraction is Indigenous specific. The Commonwealth provides much of the funding, while the states and territories control many of the systems through which this investment is made. What can you do if your state chooses to spend money on detention over education?
2: Yes, Cape York Institute leader Noel Pearson there. He argues that there should be no need for Aboriginal Affairs departments in the states and territories, that direct Commonwealth funding would rationalise duplicated systems and institutions. Another talking point out of Garma this year, where was the Prime Minister Anthony Albanese? The festival's theme this year was Bukmach, a Yolnu word meaning everyone, but a year after he swore to attend every year for as long as he was Prime Minister, Anthony Albanese declined his annual invitation. Well, leading tonight's Nightlife News Breakdown is Emily Barrett, Managing Editor of the Saturday Paper. Emily, good evening to you and welcome to Nightlife.
4: Yeah, good evening to you too. Thanks for having me.
2: Now, this is interesting. What's been the response to Noel Pearson's assertion that Commonwealth funding directly rather than going via state and territory bureaucracies might make a big difference?
4: Yeah, so there's been some pretty decent preliminary support actually for this proposal, and that's including from some key Indigenous figures. That's the co-architect of The Voice. This is Megan Davis, Marcia Langton, academic, and former Aboriginal Affairs Minister Fred Cheney, who I believe was during the Fraser era, and also Senator Melandiri McCarthy. She's reportedly open to it as well. So we've heard some comments from a few people that, you know, there doesn't seem to have been any outright rejection as far as I understand so far. Megan Davis had said that, you know, this would effectively cut out the middleman from those Commonwealth funding arrangements with the states, and it would actually be kind of a closer vision of The Voice in a way, because it would bring those communities that voted, that, you know, really supported The Voice, closer to self-determination, which is what they were obviously calling for. So, and Marcia Langton's, I mean, reportedly she's also seen advantages, but also some political risks and a need for deeper analysis.
2: Yes, that's right. I mean, that's right. A common call from people, you know, often perhaps not so informed about it is, you know, where does all the money go? And this has been a puzzle, I think, even to those, you know, Aboriginal organisations who are in it as well. Where does the money go?
4: I think there's been a lot of frustration too about the fact that given that these aren't community-led projects in many cases, you know, if there's no proper co-design, and this is the difficult thing, it's really hard to say that it's meeting the needs where they arise, right? So, and as we see from the Closing the Gap statements each year, those pretty appalling figures, you know, there just has to be some kind of change made to try and get to the bottom of where that money needs to go and how it can be best deployed. And the argument is very clearly from many of the communities that they need to be able to determine some of that funding and how it's dispensed themselves.
2: Yep. Why isn't the Prime Minister there? He's usually a very enthusiastic attendee at GAMA and such events. Do we know why why he's absent?
4: He's a bit of a mistake to say the year before that you're going to show up every year and then not the
2: and
4: following
2: then not
4: year.
2: Do it.
4: He's taken a break. He's gone on holiday. He was saying to the media about a month ago, I think, that he hadn't had a day off all year. So, but it follows a really difficult showing for him last year when he. You know, he didn't offer support that was hoped for a federal truth-telling process and spent most of his time kind of focusing on the fact that there had been successful advances made in Victoria. So I think that he's more or less had to take a step back in terms of what commitment he's publicly prepared to make. So, yeah, the timing is tough.
2: Yeah. All right. Look, another day and more mentions of One Nation. This is... because the party's announced its candidates in Victoria for the forthcoming Victorian election. Now, even though they're leading in the polls in many measures, up until now they really have had no leader in Victoria or indeed any candidates or announced policies. Warren Pickering was announced as the party's state leader in Melbourne this morning. I hadn't heard of him, along with six upper house candidates. Now, he declared that he didn't intend to share government in Victoria as part of a coalition with the Liberals, as has been warned by state Labor figures, and he sounded pretty confident.
5: We are officially putting the major parties on notice. We intend for this to be November to remember, and we are contesting to govern.
2: Yes, when a journalist then put to him that they now had posters, but what about policies? He said the party will reveal its main policies in the coming weeks, focusing on crime and corruption, farming and energy. Interestingly, One Nation leader Pauline Hanson seemed to be happy to have limited coverage and scrutiny of the event because she banned the ABC, The Guardian and The Age from the press conference. She had threatened in June to ban some media outlets, in particular the ABC and The Guardian from future events, and today she doubled down, declaring, "I'm not putting up with their rubbish, I'm not putting up with their spin, their lies whatsoever." She's now facing, of course, accusations of running scared from scrutiny. Emily, a confident One Nation based on their polls, I suppose. Had you heard of Warren Pickering?
4: Well, he's not exactly got the highest profile. I mean, he's sounding pretty punchy, as you say. I mean, banning reporters is one thing, and, you know, there they are at the Savoy Hotel, so they have all the sort of pomp and circumstance surrounding it, but no one really to give detailed reports on it. I mean, the party, so, you know, their confidence is kind of reflected in the fact that they say they're going to run candidates in every lower house seat in Victoria. They say those are going to be announced soon, but we only know a fraction of their names, really, if they've been determined at all. I know Paul Bongiorno in his last comment was saying that the state organiser was having some trouble getting all of the ducks in a row in terms of who was going to be representing where and what the platform was going to be. So, you know, we've got Anthony Green's blog. I was flicking through actually earlier this evening, and he was talking about a sort of a three-way split between Labor, the Coalition, One Nation. So it does seem as if, you know, they're keen to be taken seriously. They're clearly polling in a way that would make you want to sit up and take notice. But we still as yet haven't had a really clear read on what the polls are saying, because obviously a lot has happened in the last week with the spill of Jacinta Allen's leadership. The latest news poll is only taking us up from to the July 26th. And that one showed that, you know, Labor's trailing the coalition by 52 to 48. So it's not looking quite as dismal as some people might have thought for the major parties. And One Nation's on 19% of primary votes. That's lower than it has been in recent Victorian polls. So, you know, there's still that consideration that maybe as they start to take more shape and as people see that they're, you know, it's really not, they're not nailing down their policies at this stage, the polling might not fare as well for them in the meantime as they've been tracking to date anyway.
2: How do you think this business of banning media outlets from your public announcements is going to go down? I mean,
4: it's extraordinary.
2: Quite extraordinary behaviour, isn't it?
4: It's not just that it's extraordinary, it's just so blatantly Trumpist. You know, you've got Pickering this evening was saying, or today was saying that, threatening to sue for coverage that they didn't like, really. And it is really just taking that playbook of the Trump administration. They've singled out who their preferred reporters seem to be. It's unclear. You know, we've talked about this before, right? Whether that sort of very American style approach is on the nose for voters in Australia. And you know, as we say, during the last election, it certainly didn't play. So the more sort of brazen, the more flat out they are in terms of an American approach, it's really not clear that it's going to help.
2: No. Warren Pickering, that is the Victorian leader, but they seem to be concentrating on the upper house at this stage anyway, and maybe in the end they'll be happy with some gains there, although that's not what Warren Pickering's saying. But this morning Warren Pickering was not keen to share power, and that seems to suit the Nationals leader, Matt Canavan, who's this morning ruled out a coalition with One Nation too. Emily, how important might preference swapping be in November? I mean, the point being, of course, that it doesn't matter what preferences you say your supporters should allocate. It's a decision of the voter in the ballot box as to what actually happens.
4: Yeah, this is what they're what the how to vote cards are going to say. Mm-hmm. It's it really comes down to whether or not voters are sufficiently engaged and sufficiently concerned, I suppose, one way or the other, as to how circumspect they are about where they cast their votes. So you know, but as I say, so much has happened in Victoria in the last week, let alone, 4 months to go. Saying that, preference swapping could be really quite important. We've seen low primary votes for the two main parties. We know that that it's certainly influenced the outcome in the past. But as I say, 4 months to go, it's quite a long time. And we're yet to start seeing some really reflective polling of what's going on in Victoria voters' minds and yet to see the policies take shape.
2: What do we know about any of the candidates announced today anyway? We don't know much about the leader, Warren Pickering. Do we know any of the rest of them?
4: So there's one current representative for Northern Victoria. That's Ricky Lee Tyrrell. I think she's been there for a while, since 2022. But the actual candidates that were announced, there's a Liberal defector, Colleen Harkin. She's also the Director of Education at the conservative think tank, the Institute for Public Affairs. Then there's an animator of the Please Explain series for Hanson. That's Mark Nicholson. There's, I think, a Geelong councillor, and his name's Chris Burson, and a lawyer, Aaron Sanford, and a human resources manager, Fiona Lopez. And I think there's Natalie Adams also, who's an office manager. So they've got a cast out there, but we've still got plenty of seats to find candidates for, and they're looking at not necessarily announcing those for another month, along with some of their key policies. So, Hanson's saying that they've got they've had an extensive vetting process. They've had about 1,200 expressions of interest, I think was the comment. And I think they're not seeing any great rush to release the names. And this is all part of, I suppose, that approach of very kind of staunch, almost belligerent towards what reporters are asking.
2: Yes. Now to Labor in Victoria, I suppose the Royal Commission into the Construction said a new Premier, Ben Carroll's, committed to this week, promising exhaustive terms of reference. You've had a look at what Labor insiders are expecting out of it all?
4: Yeah, so we had a piece from Margaret Simons on the weekend. Margaret Simons was covering the Fitzgerald Inquiry in Queensland back in the 80s, and that was, you know, obviously she was seeing some parallels really between the kinds of issues, the kind of approach that they were taking there, and the approach that they have. That they're talking about for the upcoming commission. She spoke to a number of sources who were, you know, it sort of varied in terms of what they were, you know, obviously everyone's very unsure how it's all going to pan out, but there was a sort of a view that there was going to be no evidence of hard-edged corruption in government, or at least it would be very surprising from one former cabinet minister. One had said, you know, it's not brown paper bags of cash, for heaven's sake, this is Melbourne, not Sydney. So there's been some, she's had some really interesting insights into it, both from her experience of having covered Fitzgerald and for, you know, the structure that she's seeing taking shape now. But, you know, I mean, we've already seen such tremendous reporting on this. From Nick McKenzie at The Age. We've seen, you know, Geoffrey Watson's reports have been incredibly interesting reading. So it's really worth following in great detail as this comes together.
2: It certainly is. All right. Meanwhile, the federal government's proposal to restrict gambling ads has been sent to another inquiry. Emily, why is beyond the ken of any sensible observer here, because we've had inquiries in the past and a recommended clear course of action, which the government has failed to follow. The inquiry so far that's been set up has heard from anti-gambling advocates, including a former NRL player who said he was offered cocaine by betting company employees as an inducement. You wonder whether these things have any shock value anymore, given what we know right about the gambling industry.
4: Yeah, it's just gone completely off the rails, really, hasn't it?
2: How's this going to play out? I mean, or is the government quite content for this to burble along because they've determined to do nothing anyway?
4: Well, I mean, they've had a lot of pressure and they don't seem to be bowing too much. They want these reforms from January 1st. The Greens are pretty, you know, they've made some very strong statements about how they can't allow this to pass in the current form. We're still not seeing much of a clear stance from the coalition. So, you know, there hasn't really been any strong public statement from Angus Taylor on what his requirements are. So far we've seen, you know, in the 2023 budget reply statement is sort of the clearest we've had so far, and this was under Dutton, where they called for bans during live sport and for an hour on either side of it on advertising for gambling. And just so in June this year, there was an open letter that was published, I think, in the Age and other nine papers, and it was its signatories were people like John Howard, there was Jeff Kennett and a handful of sitting MPs, including Simon Kennedy, who's the co-chair of this parliamentary group on gambling harm. There was Andrew Hastie, but no Angus Taylor. And they were calling for, you know, for those bans during live sport. But it, apparently that effort hadn't really canvassed the entire coalition joint party room. So there could be people who are yet to come out in support of stronger laws, but it's really just too up in the air at this point. But certainly, you know, it looks as if Labor's not going to get any support from the Greens unless there are significant changes.
2: Yeah, no, exactly. All right. Emily, always terrific to talk. Appreciate it. Thank you.
4: Yeah, great. Talk to you soon. Cheers.
2: Emily Barrett, Managing Editor of the Saturday Paper.
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2: Yes, my texter says the ABC, Guardian and Nine papers and journals should stop all reporting of One Nation rings or ignore their existence. I don't think so, no, but I don't think that is the right way to proceed either. So anyway, but it's a interesting situation if you're starting to ban media organisations from covering you. You do have to ask yourself some questions, I would have thought. 1-300-800-222 is the number. It's not extraordinary behaviour to ban me from your outlet too, says my texter. You don't give any kind of favourable coverage at all. In fact, just try and ignore the fact that there's a turning tide in support for One Nation. Well, I think we're reporting it, aren't we? I don't think you could accuse anybody of not doing that. All right, we've got Charlie Limeweaver coming up with a look at science, and then Emily Murphy on the best road trips ever. Let's talk science with Charlie, shall we?
0: Nightlife Science.
2: Well, black holes in space absorb everything around them, so you might think they don't really have to move because everything around a black hole is inescapably drawn into the black hole. But what happens when what you're observing through a telescope suggests that not only is a black hole moving, but it's moving at supersonic speeds, leaving a chain of young stars in its wake? What is going on here? Well, the only person to ask is Charlie Lineweaver, astrophysicist at the ANU's Research School of Astronomy and Astrophysics. Charlie, good evening to you. Welcome to Nightlife.
6: Good evening, non-black hole.
2: Yeah, well, exactly. What is all this about?
6: Well, first of all, it's about a black hole, but it's not an ordinary black hole. It's a supermassive black hole. Mm-hmm. Remember that, our galaxy, 400 billion stars, all of these stars are orbiting around a 4 million solar mass black hole. So in some sense, the galaxy, kind of like you have the sun and the planets moving around the sun, well, in some sense, you have a supermassive black hole and all the stars in the galaxy are moving around it. So you can think of it that way. Now, however, recently, in the last few years, some astronomers have found what looks like a black hole that has been thrown out of its galaxy at about 1,000 kilometers a second.
2: Mm-hmm.
6: So just to give you a perspective, you know, the escape velocity from the Earth, 11 kilometers a second. The Earth is going around the sun, 30 kilometers a second. If it were to escape from the sun, it would have to be traveling like 60 kilometers or so. The sun is moving around the galaxy, about 200 kilometers a second. If it were to escape the galaxy, it would have to be traveling maybe 500 kilometers a second. Well, this is a supermassive black hole. This is not just an asteroid or a planet or a star. This is a 10 to 20 million solar mass black hole that is just zooming away from its host galaxy. And the question is, how in the heck did that happen? And first of all, they had to verify that it was a black hole. And so they see, as this black hole moves through the galaxy, it attracts everything, mm-hmm. and it moves on, but all the stuff that was attracted to it smashes into each other, and they form a wake of new stars. And so there's a whole trail, a giant long trail of new stars that were forming behind this object. And that's one of the reasons why they know it's a black hole. And the question is, how did it form? Now, interestingly, there are two ways in which you could do this. One way is kind of cool, and that is, you know, when two black holes merge, they form another black hole, but about 5% of the mass energy gets transferred into gravitational waves. And gravitational waves are moving at the speed of light. And so it's kind of like having a photon rocket. But normally, these gravitational waves are emitted in every direction, isotropically. Now, if you take a

0: that engine and make it go in every direction, then a rocket's not going to go anywhere.
1: No.
0: But if you have it all in one direction, then it goes somewhere. The rocket goes fast. Well, the same way for merging black holes, if you can have the gravitational waves not in every direction, but in specific directions, then you can have a recoil effect of the black hole that remains. And that's one way in which
1: this might be happening.
0: Another way is when you have like an egg beater effect. You have the two black holes moving around each other really fast. And then another one comes along and the egg beater just boom, whips the third one that's lighter out of the system. And then the remaining ones get a little bit closer. So those are two mechanisms that could explain this wonderful new science of supermassive black holes recoiling at thousands of kilometers a second from their host galaxy.
1: Do we know where these merging black holes come from?
0: I didn't talk about merging black holes. I talked about a recoiling single black hole.
1: That's right, the supermassive.
0: That could be a supermassive black hole that's moving really, really fast. And, for example, suppose you have a galaxy with black holes, supermassive black holes that are orbiting each other, two of them. And then another galaxy comes along with its own supermassive black hole, falls in, the galaxies collide, and those two original black holes act as the egg beater and throw out the new one at a much higher speed. That's one way to do it. The other way is to give off gravitational waves in one direction preferentially. That's done because of the spin of the black holes can be misaligned.
1: Now, you've been listening to the chirps of black hole mergers, too.
0: Tell me. I have. I think there have been 300 mergers of black holes now detected by LIGO in the U.S. and Virgo in Italy. And so this is a very new and wonderful science. It's kind of like 10 years after the discovery of the telescope. We're 10 years after the discovery of gravitational waves.
1: Yeah.
0: And
1: and I have been talking about that since I remember when these things were discovered and you and I talked about it.
0: Yes, yes. And so when black holes come together, they're spiraling and get closer and closer and closer, closer, closer, closer, and then they collide. And so if you translate the gravitational wave signal that is being received by these detectors into sound, it's called a chirp. So as they get closer and closer, they get more and more intense, and then boom, they collide. And we call that a chirp. Now, what's interesting, there's a new way. Because there are now 300, the scientists can look at these chirps and say, hey, we're seeing a pattern here. And this is the news. They're seeing a pattern. There seems to be three separate ways in which these black holes can chirp. And in other words, how these black hole mergers have formed. One way is when you have, you know, like a 10 and a 5 solar mass black hole, relatively light black holes, and they come together. They have formed as binary stars.
1: Mm-hmm.
0: So some, our star is a singlet, but many, many stars. In fact, most stars are either doubles or triples or even quadruples. For example, Alpha Centauri is a triple star system. Anyway, these in binary systems, when stars form in binaries, they often are spinning in the same way, perpendicular to the orbital plane.
1: Mm.
0: So their spins are both pointing in the same direction. And then when these two black holes merge with their spins pointing in the same direction, their chirps are characteristically, I'm not sure whether it's long or short, but let's just say it's shorter if the spins are aligned. But that's what happens when you have binary stars. But what happens if you have a star that forms over here, turns into a black hole, star that forms over differently, then their spins will not be aligned. They'll be all over this place. And then when they merge, they'll have a chirp that is, so by looking at, studying the chirp speeds, how quickly the chirps happen, tells you about not only the masses of the black hole, but also their spins. Now, so that's case number two. Case number three is when you have a merger, two black holes merge. When that happens, the spin of that merged is almost maximum. It's spinning really, really fast because the angular momentum of the two come together and produce the spin. And then when that maximally rotating black hole combines with another one, then you have another situation. So those three scenarios.
1: Okay.
0: I know it's a little bit complicated, but the wonderful thing here is that we're getting all kinds of information about the spin and the masses of these mergers and therefore their formation scenarios from these chirps.
1: Sounds like there'd be 100 dogs coming to the back door when you do that. Now, we know that Mars doesn't have much of an atmosphere. In

0: I didn't think it had any. But,
1: it definitely does. It has a little bit, but not enough to keep water at the surface.
0: No. And maybe for not much longer, because the solar wind is eroding it. Because what's the thing about Mars? It doesn't have a magnetic field, doesn't it?
1: That's right.
0: And this probably led to the loss of its atmosphere in the first place, didn't it?
1: Well, that's what we think. But it's a real new science of trying to figure out, you know, since we're interested in exoplanets and habitability, we want to know, do you have to have a magnetic field to be habitable? And how do atmospheres get lost? And how long does that take? Mm. And so this new discovery is the basic the collaboration between two satellites. One is the MAVEN satellite, NASA satellite, and the other is a Chinese satellite, Tianwen-1. Now, MAVEN has been orbiting Mars and looking at, it's been following ions or charged particles as they leave the upper atmosphere of Mars. So they're able to track the ions as they leave. Now, the Tianwen has been tracking the solar wind. Mm-hmm. And that's the and these particles from the solar wind are responsible for the loss of the ions that MAVEN is seeing. So by combining the data from these two satellites, they're able to figure out the mechanism responsible for the loss of the upper atmosphere of Mars. And they haven't figured out exactly how fast it's going on, so we can't say much about when Mars will inevitably will lose most of its atmosphere. Yeah. But they have figured out the mechanism of how it's being lost.
0: Go on. What's the atmosphere of Mars anyway?
1: Well, it's much like Venus, and that is it's CO2 and N2. So carbon dioxide and
0: Nitrogen. Yeah.
1: And nitrogen. So we have nitrogen. We're familiar with that. That's 80% of what you're breathing right now. Mm. But they have no very, very, very little oxygen. So it's going to be tough to breathe when we get there.
0: Mm. Yes. Now, in Chile, they've been examining some mummies. And they've made some discoveries about smallpox.
1: Yeah. Now, you probably grew up like everybody else saying, hey, you know, there's the Europeans, when they first came to the Americas, they brought smallpox with them, and then there's giant. And so that has been the story. But this is a case of wonderful science confirming something that everybody thought already. And the confirmation comes from a scientist who was just doing a DNA analysis of mummies, as you do, trying to figure out, okay, what kind of people were these mummies? So they did a DNA analysis, and while they're doing that, they found not only human DNA, but smallpox DNA. And so these two mummies that they were looking at died of smallpox in around 1500. And so by looking at the exact sequence of the smallpox, they were able to say, this is a European variant of smallpox. It came from Europe at this time when the Europeans arrived. And they were able to do this because we have, I think, 6 known cases of ancient smallpox DNA. I think 4 of them come from like Viking DNA from the 7th century, and maybe 2 more come from Lithuanians, I think 17th century. But the whole point is, if you look at smallpox as a function of time, its DNA sequence, you can make a family tree and identify, yes, these Chilean mummy smallpox DNA does belong to that European family.
0: I know about that. Exactly. So it's very interesting, isn't it? Hey, I love this. One of our favorite topics, Charlie, that is our love for our fellow kin, i.e., Denisovans and Neanderthals and others. And there's a new study which finds even more and more archaic ghost-like ancestors in all of us.
1: Yes, this is something I really like because it undoes human exceptionalism with very good
0: facts.
1: Exactly.
0: We like to think that we sapiens were unique, but we're not.
1: Well, it's interesting because people recoil at the idea of, you know, those Neanderthals, who would want to have sex with Neanderthals? Well, apparently a lot of our ancestors did. But it's not only Neanderthals, it's also the Denisovans. And not only Denisovans, it looks like, this new study suggests, it's Homo erectus and Homo heidelbergensis. Mm. Now, notice that I said Homo erectus. Now, Homo is the genus and erectus is the species. Mm. So that implies that it's a different species. But this new study says they're not a different species. They use the word introgression. That's a fancy scientific word for somebody had sex with somebody else and they were from different groups. But when you say Homo erectus, you're assuming it's a different species. But that is so silly. It's so yesterday. They have to say Homo sapiens erectus, Homo sapiens heidelbergensis, Homo sapiens neanderthalensis. That all has to change, and all the books are wrong about this. And so this new study is a beautiful study out of Berkeley. And

0: they're able to, what are they able to do? They looked at 1,000 human genomes and were able to analyze, well, let's just divide the problem. If you have two groups of humans and let's say they split up. So, for example, let's say the Neanderthals split up from the other Homo sapiens. Mm-hmm. So Homo sapiens Neanderthals was one group, Homo sapiens another group. And they lived separately for 100,000, 200,000 years. And then they came back together and had sex with each other. Now, if they're able to have sex with each other and have fertile offspring, then there are, I think, they should be considered the same species.
1: Well, they are the same species. That's the definition of a species.
0: Well, yes. Hmm. You're mostly right. Yes. And so it should be Homo sapiens neanderthalensis and Homo sapiens sapiens. Yeah. Now, what happens is, let's suppose that these two groups even earlier, Homo erectus and Homo sapiens, Homo sapiens erectus and Homo sapiens sapiens, divide. This would be like 1 million years ago, separate for even much longer, and then occasionally these two groups would come together and have sex with each other, and then their ancestors, whoever survived, would be a mixture of those two. And so by looking very carefully at the human genome, the human genomes now, that now this is not based on an analysis of Homo erectus DNA. No. It's based on just pure Homo sapien DNA by looking at specific genes whose, what this is a fancy word, coalescence time is very, very old. Coalescence time means, let's say you and I, let's look at my genome and your genome. We look very carefully at the different alleles we have. Now, you and I are separated by 0.1%. That's about how different we are. Us and chimpanzees, about 1%. You and me, maybe 0.1%. And the longer these two groups are separated from each other, the further they are apart. And then when you compare the different genes in the different groups, That's wrong. Now, you know, I'm getting myself confused here because, A, I'm not a geneticist, and B, I'm so excited about this new result.
1: It is very interesting, isn't it?
0: What's interesting is they're able to very well, with a robust analysis of only human genomes, figure out that there were these ghost DNA, the archaic and super archaic input into the current Homo sapiens, and therefore that we should not call these ancestors different species,
1: no,
0: but recognize them as part of their contribution. Matter of fact, it looks like the Homo erectus contribution is about the same as the Neanderthal contribution. You and I are about 1%, and also the Homo erectus contribution looks to be about 1%.
1: Right.
0: Now, they didn't say Homo erectus contribution. They would say archaic species or ghost lineages.
1: But we know what they mean.
0: Yeah, we know what they mean.
1: It is very interesting because, as you say, it will involve it. This new work will involve rewriting the books. It will,
0: Yes, get rid of Homo erectus. And I've said it already four times here. No, it should be Homo sapiens erectus.
1: Exactly.
0: And a lot of anthropologists will shudder at this, but I think this new data is so important and so robust that they need to change.
1: Yep, indeed. All right, Charlie, terrific as always. Appreciate it. Thank you.
0: All right, now we know who we are, Phil.
1: Well, you do. You might. Thanks, Charlie.
0: You're welcome.
2: Nightlife with Philip Clark. On ABC Radio.
1: Yes, Charlie Lineweaver. Charlie is too cool. I have a serious crush, says Deborah from the Grove. Ben says, our new Martians are boring. They've got no atmosphere at all. Hardy-ha. Marion, yes, I love Charlie's enthusiasm. You have to love it, don't you? Yeah, I agree. All righty, we're going to go on some winter road trips in Monday Night Travel. Here's the Mentals.

0: mental as anything. The nips are getting bigger. All right. Yes, Ben says I was going to have a coffee while washing the floors, but now it's a scotch, just a little nip. Careful, Ben. You'll be going over the same spot again and again. 1-300-800-222 is my number. What's your best winter road trip? I'm going to talk to Emily Murphy about that next, but you might have some suggestions as well. Be keen to hear them.
1: This is Nightlife
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0: Well, we're right in the middle of winter, which means it's prime time for rugging up, maybe packing up the car and hitting the road in search of incredible scenery, from sparkling coastlines to winding mountain roads and the wide open outback. Many of you would have enjoyed an Australian road trip, and you'd agree with us that Australia is made for us, for road trips, whether it's a quick weekend escape or a big epic cross-country adventure or a big lap. As you know, if you're looking for inspiration on where to go, a new report has some suggestions of some of the most loved winter road trips in Australia. Emily Murphy is the social media manager and writer for Australian Traveller, who's got the details. Hi, Emily. Welcome to Nightlife.
3: Hi, Phil. How are you?
0: Good. Now, how do we get this info? But this is what, from surveying people's search results, is it?
3: Yeah, so a car insurance company, Rollin, has ranked Australia's most loved winter road trips. They looked at 22 of the country's most iconic routes and crunched a bunch of data. So search volume, how they're performing on TikTok and Instagram, Google ratings, distance, all of that. And honestly, the timing is perfect because we're deep in winter and I think it's peak road trip season.
0: Yeah, well, this is what the people want. This is what the people are looking at. Why is winter such a great time for road trips anyway? I suppose if you're heading north, it's okay.
3: But yeah, I mean,
0: go on.
3: Like misty mornings, there's empty roads, all that good stuff. And yeah, I mean, part of this list, there are a lot that are in the north of the country and they are a bit warmer around this time of year.
0: Yeah, that's true. I suppose empty roads is good. That's right. School holiday summer. Gee whiz, don't want to do that. Hey, no, let's look at some of them. Number one on the search results is something you would have guessed, I think.

0: formal entrance to it, isn't there?
1: Yeah, so you can actually do it either way. So you can start on the Melbourne side at Torquay, or you can start the other side at Port Fairy. So yeah. I did it recently, and I did the Port Fairy way, so the opposite direction to most people, and mm-hmm. it was great fun. But one tip I would always give to people is don't just stop at the 12 Apostles and turn around. you know, there's so much more to the Great Ocean Road than the 12 Apostles, and it's about to get a new visitor center, and there'll be an entry fee to control the crowds. So hot tip, if you want the same jaw-dropping views without paying or queuing, head to the Bay of Islands instead.
0: Yeah.
1: It's a little bit further along the road, but it's got the same kind of coastline. And when I went, there wasn't a single other person there. So
0: I agree with that. I agree with that. I mean, the 12 Apostles is okay, but you can get the same view of similar things a bit further along the road. That's true. Yeah.
1: 100%, without having to line up. And, you know, if you're short on time, definitely the move.
0: Mm. Great Ocean Road, okay, fair enough. We agree with that. Now, what about this one that's number two, is the Grand Pacific Drive. Do I know this? Where's this from?
1: Yeah, so this is a bit of a shorter one, so it's only 140Ks. It's quick day trip from Sydney, so from the Royal National Park down to Shoalhaven.
0: Oh, okay.
1: It's mm-hmm. got that. The big draw card is the Sea Cliff Bridge, so that's the one that seems to float above the ocean. Everyone's seen a photo of it. I'm sure you're imagining it right now, the the iconic bridge. Yeah, it's an easy one to knock over in a day if you're in Sydney and want a proper scenic drive without committing to a huge trip. It's got a 4.78 Google rating, actually one of the highest of any road trip on the whole list. And, yeah, it's a good one.
0: Yeah, it is pretty fancy. I mean, you would have seen it even if you think you haven't, because there's not been a new car launched in Australia that hasn't had a shot, I think, of it driving over the Seacliff Bridge, which is it is an engineering marvel, which clings to the cliffs south of Sydney. And it's, yeah, that's right. It emerges, well, it goes past all those little coal towns, Wambara and all that, and comes out in the Shoalhaven.
1: Hmm. Yeah, a bit of a smaller, shorter, slower route than going on the highway, but much more beautiful.
0: Yeah, exactly. If you've got a bit of time, that's right, and you're heading to the south coast, check it out. All right, yeah. Grand Pacific Drive number two. The number three, the Great Beach Drive. Where's this?
1: Yeah, so this one's in Queensland. So it's from Noosa to Harvey Bay, 380Ks. This one's a bit different because you're driving along the actual beach for a lot of it.
0: Oh, yeah.
1: So four-wheel drive for sure. It finishes on Gari, formerly Fraser Island. Mm-hmm. So that's a pretty spectacular way to end a road trip. It's got over 620,000 Instagram posts and a 4.74 Google rating.
0: Okay.
1: So it's really doing something right, even without huge search numbers.
0: Yeah, so you start at Noosa, don't you?
1: Yes, yeah.
0: Yeah, and end up probably at Harvey Bay, I guess.
1: Harvey Bay, Gari, wherever.
0: Gari, yes. All right, the Great Beach Drive. Okay, number four is this, well, actually even number four, Sydney to Melbourne. What?
1: Yeah.
0: Yeah, this is a bit of a slog, isn't it?
1: It is. So this is a bit of a longer one. So if you've got some time up your sleeve.
0: If you like dodging trucks, but anyway, go on.
1: So it's about 1,040 kilometres. It's definitely not chasing TikTok fame, but it's got a really solid 4.78 Google rating.
0: Okay.
1: And almost 250,000 Instagram posts.
0: Hang on. If you're going Sydney to Melbourne, we're not talking the Hume here, are we? We're talking...
1: No, this is coastal.
0: Now that's a different matter entirely, yes.
1: Yes. So this, you're going through all the South Coast beach towns, down into Gippsland and the lakes down there.
0: Mallacoota and all those places, yeah.
1: Yeah, really beautiful.
0: Yeah, that's right. This is overnight stay territory, of course, but there's plenty of good little places to stay on the way anyway.
1: Yeah, and I mean, not all the time do you want to fly to Melbourne, so if you want to take the long route, this is a good option.
0: Yep, I took the kids back one time from Melbourne back to Sydney that way on this long route. Like all kids, they're not so interested.
1: I was going to say, how old were they at the time?
0: I know, it was my bad, as they say. But I enjoyed it a lot.
1: Yeah, at least you did. That's amazing. Yeah.

0: All righty, number five, this is one I've never done, but I would love to do, the Gibb River Road.
1: Yes, so Gibb River Road.
0: Where's this from?
1: So this is in WA. So it's about 660 km, so it's quite a long one. And it goes through some pretty remote country. There's another outback road trip on this list as well. So Red Centre Way, which came in ninth. So I think outback road trips, it's a really, really good time to do an outback road trip.
0: You kind of have to do it in winter. That's right, really, don't you?
1: Yeah. It's not even just a nice time to do them. It's really the only sensible time, because in summer it's brutally hot and a lot of it's closed off anyway. So I think, yeah, both of these are really great options. The Red Centre Way, that's, you know, it links up Alice Springs, Kings Canyon and Uluru, and that's pretty much the same length, 666 km.
0: Yeah.
1: Of that, you know, classic ochre red landscape. But both of them need a little bit more planning, though. You're really remote, you're out in the outback, so you want a decent four-wheel drive, and you're thinking about fuel and water and not just jumping in the car and going.
0: No, you mustn't do that. No, I've done that. I've done the Red Centre Way, Alice through Kings Canyon, Uluru. I was trying to head back to Alice in a kind of big round trip. But here's a tip. Make sure you take spare tyres, because we had not one but two punctures.
1: Oh,
0: which means that was the end of it.
1: Yeah. Once you boost your spare up.
0: Anyway, but it's brilliant. It is amazing. All right. Look, in South Australia, the wine country, the Epicurean Way. This is number six on the list.
1: Yes. So this one's a bit of a fun one. It's 223 km through iconic wine regions. So McLaren Vale, Adelaide Hills, Barossa, Clare Valley, pretty much ticks them all off. And it's actually got the lowest search volume of any of these on the list, but it's the most loved road trip on social media. Okay. It racks up 2,421 posts per kilometre, which is the highest of any route ranked. So basically nobody's Googling it, but everyone who does it is posting about it. So I think that's the
0: because they've all got a bit wacky on Barossa Shiraz, presumably. Yeah. Now down to Tassie, the Great Eastern Drive. Now this is down through, well, this is the east coast, the Bay of Fires, Freycinet National Park, all of that.
1: Exactly.
0: Yeah, go on.
1: So it barely rates mention on Search or Social, actually, but it's got a 4.79 Google rating, which is right up the top of the list. It's 220 km along the east coast of Tassie. So as you said, Freycinet National Park and the Bay of Fires. And that's, you know, where the sand is just that, you know, blindingly white against the orange rocks. And I mean, winter is the best time to see Tassie, in my opinion, anyway. So, yeah.
0: I think that's right. Actually, that's right. Summer's not the greatest time. I think the best time is probably autumn into winter. You're right about that. Yeah. And for driving, this is definitely, that's a great drive, actually. It's definitely worth the list. And then number 10 on the list is the big one, which is the Explorer's Way. Now, this is Adelaide to Darwin.
1: Yes.
0: Along the Stuart Highway. This is big. Yeah. This is big. Look, it's all sealed road, so, you know, you don't need a special vehicle to do it. But you need a bit of time, I guess. 3,000 Ks.
1: Yeah, it's a big one. True epic road trip, I would say. It's the longest road trip, obviously, on this list by a huge margin. The per kilometre numbers are modest because, well, it's 3,000 Ks, but it's still got over 200,000 Instagram posts. So there's clearly plenty of people up for crossing the entire country. This is a proper bucket list trip. Lots of planning goes into one of these. It's not just a weekend away. I would love to do this one day.
0: You should. Yes, no, you should. And take some Morricone music to play as well, because it's big country and you need big country music for it as well.
1: Love it.
0: All right. Emily, terrific. Thank you. Appreciate it.
1: No worries. Thank you for having me.
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0: Emily Murphy from Australian Traveller. Winter road trips, yes. Winter road trip, the Great Ocean Road, heading west from Point Lonsdale, especially going to stormy weather, says John in Bayswater. Ben says, hi, I just got divorced. So to cheer me up, I'm going on an epic trip in 2 weeks. And I'm going to leave Perth, go to Byron Bay. I'm going to spend 3 months working my way around Australia's south coast, beach, metal detecting. Just me and my Land Cruiser. On your bin. On your bin. Paul says, no use travelling anywhere. You always take yourself with you. That's the best person in the world, Ben. Paul. That's the best person in the world. And 1989, Lake Eyre in full flood. I walked out in the middle of the water near waist high. Felt like I was standing at Point Nemo in the Pacific Ocean. Weren't for my footprints in salt-encrusted mud, I'd still be out there. Totally heavenly sensory overload. Wow. Highly recommend it for midwinter. Yeah, and particularly at the moment too, I would think, at the moment, because there's been so much water. There's been so much water that Lake Eyre is headed to, some suggest, a 50-year record high. So I have never seen it in full flood. I would love to. I'd love to see Lake Eyre in full flood. I've never seen it, but that might be great. All right, look, the Mighty Challenge is next. 1-300-800-222. Grab lines. 1-300-800-222. We'll get into it after the news.
3: ABC News with Noni Edwards. Victoria has confirmed another 6 wild bird deaths from the H5 bird flu just days after the first case of the deadly virus was detected in the state. Fiona Broom has more.
4: A further 6 cases of H5 avian influenza have been confirmed in Victoria. The deaths in the state's southwest bring the total number of H5 bird flu cases in Victoria to 7. Agriculture Victoria says further testing will also be carried out on a cluster of sick and dead crested terns identified at the weekend. Victoria's first case of H5N1 was confirmed at Portland on Thursday. 74 cases of the virus have now been confirmed across Australia after the first case was detected in Western Australia in June.
3: Parliamentarians across the political spectrum have lined up to criticise One Nation leader Pauline Hanson after she banned multiple media outlets from a press conference. Political reporter Adam Langenberg has more.
5: Senator Hanson banned reporters from the ABC, The Age and The Guardian from attending the press conference announcing candidates for November's Victorian election. It's been condemned by Green Senator Sarah Hanson-Young and Nationals leader Matt Canavan.
6: Pauline Hanson seems to think she should be allowed to say whatever the hell she wants without question. That's not Australia.
7: If you can't cop a few tough questions from some assertive media, perhaps you're not suited for the roles.
5: Senator Hanson has defended her actions, arguing the ABC does not give her a fair go.
3: 2 people have died and 2 others are in a critical condition after a multi-vehicle crash in Western Australia's Gascoyne region. Emergency services were called to the scene near Shark Bay, around 840 kilometres north of Perth, shortly before midday on Monday, following reports 2 vehicles had collided. 2 people died as a result of the crash, while 2 others, including a 12-year-old child, received critical injuries and were airlifted to Perth. The Northwest Coastal Highway remains closed as investigations into the incident continue. A warning, this story next contains descriptions of allegations concerning sexual touching. The trial of Alan Jones has heard a complainant didn't speak about being sexually assaulted by the veteran broadcaster at the time because he felt embarrassed. Ethan Ricks reports.
8: Alan Jones has pleaded not guilty to 20 counts of assault with act of indecency, 2 counts of sexual touching relating to 6 complainants. One alleged victim, known as Complainant Jay, told the court he met Mr. Jones when he was a promising teenage athlete. Complainant Jay told the court Mr. Jones began providing weekly payments and a card to help him focus on training. The complainant alleged Mr. Jones later kissed him on the mouth without consent on multiple occasions. He said he didn't tell anyone because he felt embarrassed and was worried about losing everything. He described his relationship with the broadcaster as fearful.
3: If you're in an abusive situation or know someone who is, call 1-800-RESPECT. That's 1-800-737-732. Investigations are ongoing into an incident involving a fake gun at Sydney's Moore Park. 2 men were arrested in connection to the event, which unfolded yesterday afternoon. Digby Worthmuller has more from Moore Park.
9: Police received reports of a man brandishing a firearm here at the entertainment quarter at Moore Park. Police have since left, but the incident comes just 7 months after the Bondi Beach terror attack, which has no doubt left people on edge. Police have said in a statement that they released that two men aged 39 and 35 were arrested once officers arrived here and that they seized a replica firearm, a vest and a badge.
3: Hundreds of Greek firefighters are battling a wildfire northwest of Athens for a fourth day after strong and erratic winds helped it destroy homes, pine forests and thousands of hectares of farmland, forcing emergency evacuations by land and sea. Two crews on a firefighting helicopter died after it collided with another and crashed on Sunday 40 kilometres from Athens. The English Football Association is set to become the latest governing body to withdraw support for Gianni Infantino's bid for re-election as head of FIFA, the BBC's Howell Griffith reports.
10: The statement by the Football Association of Wales accuses Mr. Infantino of multiple failings in good governance, leadership, values and sound judgment, which the FAW says have led it to lose confidence in the FIFA president. It concludes that failing to put the best interests of football first is a failure we cannot accept. Mr. Infantino accepted it had created division. His future as the most powerful figure in world football now looks even more at risk.
3: You're up to date now with the very latest from ABC News.
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0: Yes, well, hello, and how are you? Philip Clark with you on ABC Radio. This is Nightlife. It's Monday. Well, it was Monday. It's still Monday in some parts of the country. Right across the country on local radio. I hope you're getting us loud and clear. You should. After 1 o'clock, by the way, in Sydney, from 1 till 3 a.m., you might find some problems because the 7:02 a.m. signal might be interfered with because of repairs. You can use DAB or digital radio, ABC Listen, or your TV channel 25, which will work a treat, all right? So that's after 1 o'clock. But the rest of the country should be completely fine. So wherever you are, I hope you're getting us loud and clear on your radio, on broadcast radio, of course, on your TV channel 25 or on the ABC Listen app. You can also stream off our website, abc.net.au/nightlife. As I said at the start of the program, I'm here tonight. I will be away Tuesday, Wednesday, Thursday this week, so I'm away for the rest of the week. I have got a small procedure to do on my eye, but it's all right. It's not going to be a drama, I'm told. So, but it's going to knock me out for the rest of the week. But Rod Quinn is sitting in the chair for you for Tuesday, Wednesday, Thursday. Everyone knows Rod, so you'll be well looked after, I'm sure, and I'll see you back next Monday. 1-300-800-222 is my number if you'd like to play the Mighty Challenge. 25 questions in 5 categories. If you've got the gumption for it, someone's got to win, right? So 25 questions, 5 categories, answer question 25 to win, and the magnet is yours tonight. Lines are free if you want to grab one right now. 1-300-800-222. Issues of the day coming up in the last hour of the program. There's lots of things around rights to work from home. What about the four-day week? Council is going to trial a four-day week for almost all of its staff for all next year. Does that mean the rubbish collection as well? I wonder. Anyway, I wonder what you make of that. Would you trade off longer working hours for having a long weekend most weeks? I wonder. And also American Insight in the last hour too. Bruce Wolpe will give us his thoughts on the latest meanderings of the American administration and its journey to the midterm elections in November. So that's all coming up. But for now, if you're all set and ready, you know what? So am I. Challenge. 25 questions, 5 categories. Our categories tonight are category number 1, that was the Commonwealth Games. That was. Did anybody watch it? I'm ashamed to say I didn't really see any of it live. I really didn't try to keep up with what was going on. Category number 2, Robin Hood. Category number 3, physics. Category number 4, people who appear on Australian currency. And category number 5, multiples of 11. All right. That was the Commonwealth Games. That was Robin Hood, physics, people who appear on Australian currency, multiples of 11. 1-300-800-222. There are lines free if you want to grab one. Anne from Caulfield is going to kick us off. Hello, Anne.
1: How are you going?
0: Oh, I'm all right. Yes, not bad.
1: Oh, good. Firstly, I wish you good luck for the procedure and speedy recovery.
0: Yes, so do I. I actually had a read about it the other day and I thought, oh, okay, maybe it's a bit more serious than I thought. But anyway, I'm sure I'll be fine.
1: Well, you're anaesthetised throughout, whatever it is. So.
0: Yeah. Is that a good thing?
1: I reckon it is.
0: Do you wake up from that stuff, Anne? I mean, tell me, do you?
1: You know what? I don't even go to the dentist without an anaesthetic.
0: What, a full anaesthetic?
1: You know what? I wouldn't mind sometimes.
0: Oh, dear, I need a full anaesthetic to get in the dentist's door, I must say. Oh, dear. I know, actually, which reminded me of the trauma, Anne. I was there only, a month or 6 weeks ago? Oh, it's dreadful. Nothing bad happened, but I can't abide it. I think it's childhood trauma. What do you like here, Anne? That was the Commonwealth Games. That was Robin Hood, physics, people who appear on Australian currency, multiples of 11.
1: Well, None really, but I'll try multiples of 11, please.
0: Multiples of 11. Ah, you think this narrows the field? I guess you do.
1: I can do 11 times 9. That's pretty much as far as I can.
0: It's no good in getting your shoes and socks off, though, isn't it? You've only got 10 to play with. Question number one, what's the atomic number of titanium?
1: Oh, okay. I'll try 22.
0: Correct.
1: Oh.
0: Yes, it is. The atomic number of titanium is 22. Question number two. Multiples of 11. In which year BC, or CE these days, don't you? Well, no, BC. Was Julius Caesar assassinated?
1: Oh, my gosh. Let's say 500. I know it's going to be wrong. I'll say 555. Is that a multiple of 11? No, that's not. Look, 561. I know it's wrong. I don't even think it's a multiple of 11. My pencil and paper's downstairs. Leave it at that.
0: Oh, well, that's and if your pencil and if you've been separated from your pencil and paper, Anne, that's right. No, that is not correct, Anne.
1: I know. I'm sure I'm way off. But no worries.
0: Thanks, Anne.
1: Okay.
0: See you.
1: See you later.
0: Bye-bye.
1: Bye.
0: 1-300-800-222. We have got line three if you want one. 1-300-800-222. This is the Mighty Challenge. Tony from Ballarat. Hello, Tony.
2: Hello, Philip.
0: Yeah, do
2: I'm not really interesting in the world of ladies' endurance running in athletics.
0: Mm-hmm.
2: The first three places in the mile for the ladies and the Commonwealth Games just a few days ago. What brings to mind similar result, Manchester in 2002 in the ladies' marathon.
0: Oh, was it 1-2-3, you mean?
2: Yes.
0: Oh, okay.
2: Karen McCann, Krishna Stanton, and Jackie Jagger.
0: Oh, okay.
2: Let's see. No.
0: We came 1-2-3 in the ladies' marathon. Okay.
2: No, yes.
0: Yeah. Yeah, as we did in the mile this time, yeah.
2: Yes, not interesting. Some in the world of ladies.
0: Yeah. Did you watch much of the Commonwealth Games, Tony?
2: Oh, but some pieces, Phil.
0: Yeah, okay.
2: Yeah, some of it, yeah.
0: I mean, it all seemed to go off pretty well. I mean, I unfortunately, I just never got a chance to watch it live, but it all seemed to go

0: off pretty well. I mean, I know it was a limited event, but, you know, good on Glasgow for putting it on.
1: Didn't seem limited too much. The events didn't seem limited too much. Most of the well-known cycling track fields for me.
0: Mm.
1: All the things like, well, BMX and mountain bike and beach volleyball, whatever. So things like this. And all the, traditional events.
0: And I thought the Commonwealth Games, that this would be it, because no one would ever want to put it on again. But I see that India's going to put it on again next time. So, you know, so it lives.
1: Yes.
0: All right, question number two. We're in multiples of 11. In which year BC was Julius Caesar assassinated, Tony?
1: 44
0: BC, correct. Yes, Julius Caesar he copped it from everybody, including Brutus, in 44 BC.
1: Brutus did the same. Brutus lost his life. Did the same thing.
0: Yeah.
1: He must have some sort of complex of wear, and he did away with himself.
0: Yeah. Hey, question number three, Tony. What do you want to do? There's multiples of 11 people who appear in Australian currency. That was the Commonwealth Games. That was Robin Hood. Physics.
1: Physics, please.
0: Physics it is. Okay. In physics, Tony, what word would you use to describe the speed and direction of an object in motion?
1: Momentum?
0: Not momentum, Tony, no. All right. Sorry, mate. Thank you.
1: Thank you.
0: Appreciate it, Tony. Always good to have a chat. 1-300-222 is the number. Ben says, I find the quiz very humbling for a simple man like me. On you, Ben. Hey, 1-300, come on, I need some takers here. 1-300-800-222. The lines are free if you want to grab one. 1-300-800-222, you will get straight through if you would like to have a crack. Alan in Cumnock, no, that's not correct. Paul from North Fitzroy, no, that's not correct. Maria has got the right answer. Susan in Hobart has the right answer. Susie, Harry in the Bay, correct. Lorella, correct. Ray in the Bay has the right answer as well. Yes, Dave here from Elizabeth saying Julius Caesar was assassinated on the 15th of March, 44 BC. He was. Let's go to Pearl in Darwin.
2: Hello, Phil.
0: Not Pearly, just Pearl.
2: Oh, I don't mind.
0: How have you been, all right?
2: Yeah, been good.
0: Excellent.
2: Won a court case I've been fighting for 2 years. We won.
0: Oh, really?
2: Yeah.
0: Okay. And do you want to talk about what it was about or not? No.
2: Not really. No,
0: that's okay.
2: But it was something.
0: No, that's okay. But
2: something that shouldn't have happened to me that did, and it was unjust. So now it's been fixed.
0: It's very good when you win these things, aren't they?
2: Yeah.
0: Because they are extremely stressful.
2: Absolutely.
0: Yeah, I know. Oh, well, good on you, Pearl. We'll raise a nightlife glass of whatever's in the...
2: Thank you.
0: I tell you, the nightlife lounge at the moment is remarkably... after the weekend, they clean the joint out, you see, in the world. We have to restock during the week anyway.
2: Heavy drinkers.
0: You know what that Suzanne is like. That's right. Question number three. We're in physics. In physics, what word would you use to describe the speed and direction of an object in motion?
2: I'm not 100% sure, but I think it might be the trajectory.
0: Not the trajectory.
2: That one.
0: Sorry.
2: Okay.
0: Thanks, Pearl.
2: Thank you.
0: See ya. Bye-bye. George in Fremantle had trajectory as well. No, not correct. Mark from Mandurah has got the right answer. Suzanne from Hope Island has the right answer. What about Mike from St Kilda? G'day, Mike.
3: Phil. Hi.
0: Hello. We're in
3: fit. Good luck. Good luck with your operation.
0: Thank you.
3: Week.
0: Yes, I'm sure it'll be fine, but I'm in good hands.

0: Thank you. Question number three. In physics, what word would you use to describe the speed and direction of an object in motion?
1: Vector.
0: No, it's not vector. No.
1: Oh, really?
0: Sorry, Mark. No. No, it's not vector. Jenny in Blaxland. G'day, Jenny.
2: Hello.
0: Hello, hello. Question number three. In physics, what word would you use to describe the speed and direction of an object in motion?
2: Momentum?
0: Not momentum. No, not momentum. No. No, well, Thomas from Redcliffe. Hello, Thomas. Hi, Thomas.
3: Yep.
0: We got you.
3: Is that velocity?
0: In physics, what word would you use to describe the speed and direction of an object in motion?
3: Is it velocity?
0: Velocity is correct. Yes, that's what we wanted. Velocity. Very good. All righty, we're in physics. Someone says, of course the lines are free if you're going to have physics and Julius Caesar and multiples of 11. Good grief. Dawn. question number four. We're in physics, Thomas, but you don't have to stay there. You go to Robin Hood. That was the Commonwealth Games that was. People who appear in Australian currency or multiples of 11.
3: Physics is good, yeah.
0: Physics is okay, all right. Question number four. What does M stand for in the famous equation E equals MC squared?
3: Mass.
0: Mass is correct, yes. Mass. Everyone knows the equation. I think almost no one knows what it means, Thomas. But there you are. Question number five. We're in physics. You don't teach physics by any chance, do you, Thomas?
3: No. That's probably just the best out of the categories.
0: No, that's all right. I like people who remember their physics class from school or wherever. Question number five, physics. Which type of radiation comes between ultraviolet radiation and gamma rays on the electromagnetic spectrum?
3: So is it microwave?
0: Not microwaves, no. Sorry, Thomas, no. Not microwaves. No. Dave from Curtin in the ACT. Hi, Dave.
4: G'day, Phil. How are you?
0: I'm pretty good. I'm much better than I was last week.
4: You took the concrete last week, did you? Teaspoon?
0: Yes, I did.
4: Good on you.
0: I stopped grizzling and sort of got better.
4: Oh, you've found it. You found the Holy Spirit. That's good.
0: I did find the Holy Spirit. That's right. There's less of the Holy Spirit in my house than there used to be, Dave. But
4: was it Jack Daniels?
0: No. No, not that one. I've got a very nice single malt that I relate to spiritually, as it were, Dave.
4: Oh, yes. I understand that.
0: Question number five. We're in physics. Which type of radiation comes between ultraviolet radiation and gamma rays on the electromagnetic spectrum?
4: Yeah, I've got the other two, and now you got me with this. And he said microwave, did he?
0: He did say microwaves. It's not microwaves.
4: I'm going to have a stab at it. I'm going to say gamma rays.
0: No, not gamma rays. Sorry, Dave. No, not gamma rays. I want to know which type of radiation comes between ultraviolet radiation and gamma rays. Peter from Ballarat. G'day, Peter.
5: G'day. How are you doing?
0: Not bad.
5: I don't think I'm going to last long. I'll have a guess. We can't change the subject.
0: We can't change the subject. No. Which type of radiation comes between ultraviolet radiation and gamma rays on the electromagnetic spectrum?
5: Nuclear radiation. Goodbye.
0: No, goodbye. See ya. No, it's not nuclear radiation. No. Where are we? Nico from Cairns. Hi, Nico.
6: Yeah, g'day, mate. How are you?
0: Pretty good. What do you reckon? In physics, what type of radiation comes between ultraviolet radiation and gamma rays on the electromagnetic spectrum?
6: I want to say infrared.
0: Not infrared, no.
6: No?
0: Okay. Sorry, no, not infrared, no. Fitzy from Coogee. Hi, Fitzy.
7: Oh, hey, g'day. I've got no idea. I'll say beta radiation.
0: No.
7: Posted gamma.
0: No, it's not beta. It's not beta rays, Mick

0: from Bamboka. Hi, Mick.
1: Hey, Phil.
0: What type of radiation comes between ultraviolet radiation and gamma rays on the electromagnetic spectrum?
1: I don't know. I say gamma rays.
0: No, not gammas. No, it comes. No, no, not gamma rays. We've got. We want something that comes between ultraviolet radiation and gamma rays on the electromagnetic spectrum. Andrew from Adelaide. Hi, Andrew.
2: Hey, how you going?
0: Not bad. What rays are we after?
2: Good grief. I was hoping that this question would be gone.
0: We are. No, we are a bit kind of, you know, stuck on it.
2: I don't know. I was thinking microwave.
0: No, we've had microwave.
2: You've had microwave.
0: Mm. Which type of radiation comes between ultraviolet and gamma rays? UV rays and gamma rays, what's in between?
2: UV rays. Solar rays? No, you go. Ultraviolet and...
0: No.
2: I'm gone.
0: You're gone. See you, Andrew. Bye-bye. Adam James from Hobart. Hello, Adam.
3: Oh, hi, Phil.
0: Help us out here in physics class. Which type of radiation comes between ultraviolet radiation and gamma rays on the electromagnetic spectrum?
3: What's this segment called, the section of questions called?
0: Physics.
3: And may I have the question once more, please?
0: Which type of radiation comes between ultraviolet radiation and gamma rays?
3: Yeah, I should know this.
0: What's between UV rays and gamma rays?
3: Well, firstly, in the visible light spectrum, using Roy G. Biv, we get red, orange, yellow, green, blue, indigo, violet. When we get into the violet, then we get into the ultraviolet, where I spend a lot of time. And beyond that, I don't know. I couldn't hazard a guess, but I would say thank you very much for the program, and I'll pass the question on.
0: Thanks, Adam. Bye-bye. Adam James, not correct. Mike from Oak Park will know this one. Hello, Mike.
4: Hi there. Well, I hope I'll know it.
0: Yeah, put your white coat on, Mike. Strap the glasses on. Get into the lab.
4: And I'll say ultrasonic.
0: Oh, no, it's not ultrasonic.
4: Oh, well.
0: See ya. No, it's not ultrasonic. Who's going to help us out here? We're kind of a bit stuck here, are we? Keith from Sippy Downs. G'day, Keith.
5: G'day, Phil. How about X-rays?
0: Yes, thank you. Heavens above. Which type of radiation comes between ultraviolet radiation and gamma rays? It's X-rays.
5: Yeah.
0: Yes, which I'll probably have, tomorrow, I guess.
5: I just had my eyes done. I had cataracts removed, stents put in, and I have injections for macular degeneration.
0: Oh, okay. How are the peepers going, to Keith?
5: Badly.
0: Oh, I see.
5: I can't read all right anymore.
0: Oh, no. Is it things going to improve?
5: Well, I hope so, but I've had to give up driving.
0: Oh, that's no good. That's no good.
5: Is the
0: prognosis that things might improve, though, Keith, or not?
5: Yes, it is. They might improve, but maybe about 30%, and then it'll stop. That'll be where it is.
0: Yeah. Oh, well, I'm sorry to hear that.
5: No, all okay. You get used to it.
0: Yeah. Okay, question number six. We're in physics. You can get out of here if you like, or you can stay there.
5: I'll stick with physics.
0: In physics, what name is given to an object's tendency to continue its current motion until some force causes its speed or direction to change?
5: Momentum.
0: No, not momentum. No, sorry, Keith. Not momentum, no. Kevin from Warrnambool. Hello, Kevin.
6: Hey, Phil.
0: In physics,
6: you gave me your lurgy, mate.
0: Oh, have I?
6: Yeah.
0: Well, you shouldn't put your ear too close to the radio. That's what happens. I've got a list of suspects where I got mine, but I'm deciding not to act on it, Kevin, on the basis that I don't know what it is, and it may be the same. I don't know whether it's the same with you. I reckon generally every year around about August, September. I get some lurgy. That's it for me for the year, pretty much.
6: Mm, mm. think it's just bad luck.
0: I think it's a spring. I think it's a late winter spring thing. Like your body, I reckon your body sort of, you know, it's got the dukes up. It's got your dukes up early winter, and so I'm not getting anything. And then, you know, by late winter, you think, I'm past the danger zone. Then boom, gone. Anyway, question number six. In physics, what name is given to an object's tendency to continue its current motion until some force causes its speed or direction to change? It's not momentum.
6: I've thought momentum. I'm just trying to think of something else, but trajectory?
0: Not trajectory, no. Sorry, Kevin. No. Tony from Ballina. G'day, Tony.
7: Yeah, I'm here, mate. Yeah.
0: Hello. What are we after here? In physics, what name's given to an object's tendency to continue its current motion until some force causes its speed or direction to change?
7: Mate, I got nothing. I had momentum, but I'm with the others.
0: All right. Thanks, mate. Bye-bye. We're struggling through physics, aren't we? Hugh from Brisbane says, evening, Phil. Was going to put everyone out of their misery by answering Stevie Ray's Vaughan. But I was beaten to the punch. Have a good night. Mark from Mandurah's got the right answer here. Kath in Far North Queensland's got the right answer. Anne's got the right answer. George from Fremantle has the right answer as well. Julie from Arthurville says, by the way, on the Comm Games, Phil, I watch the Commonwealth Games every night till about 3 p.m. I do have to say it was great coverage. Congratulations to all competitors, win or lose. They all performed and conducted themselves beautifully and should be super proud of themselves. After the French Open, Wimbledon, World Cup, British Open and the Games, I'm hoping to get some sleep. Yes, well, you could have chucked in the Tour de France in there as well, couldn't you? It is that time of year. It's Christopher from Strathalbyn. G'day, Christopher.
8: Hi, how are you?
0: Put us out of our misery here. We're struggling through the physics class.
8: Oh, give me inertia.
0: In physics, what name is given to an object's tendency to continue its current motion until some force causes its speed or direction to change?
8: Could it be inertia?
0: Correct. It is. Yay. It's inertia. That's right. Nothing changes until some force acts upon it. Phew. Okay.
8: Wow.
0: How did the egg get in the bottle? Why is it so? Question seven. We've got one left in physics.
8: Okay.
0: You could do everyone a big favour and get it out of the way.
8: Well, I'm just watching physics work while I'm watching a watercolour paint and gravity is painting my picture. That is physics.
0: That's
8: physics happening in front of my eyes.
0: Hang on, are you actually painting at the moment?
8: Yes.
0: Hey.
8: I'm waiting to catch an aurora, and while my mistress Aurora isn't behaving, I come in and do a watercolour and just watch the beautiful chemical reaction, and gravity is pulling my paint down
0: and
8: painting my picture.
0: It is.
8: It's
0: if you put too much, if you put too much paint on, the gravity will continue to drag it down. You'll have one of those dribbly paintings, Christopher.
8: It's a dribbly painting.
0: Oh, it is.
8: It is.
0: Can you dribble water? I suppose you can dribble watercolour, can't you?
8: Yeah. I'm watching it paint waterfalls because I just put some white paint in.
0: Oh.
8: And it's just making a beautiful waterfall.
0: Wow.
8: Next question. Better not hold you up.
0: Question number seven. Physics.
8: Yeah.
0: Physics. Which branch of physics deals with the relationship between heat, work, temperature, and energy?
8: Thermodynamics.
0: Correct. Very good. Oh, phew. The top physics student for tonight, Christopher from Strathalbyn, go straight to the headmaster's office and receive a free bus ticket. Question number eight. All right. We've got a choice of Robin Hood. That was the Commonwealth Games that was. People who appear in Australian currency. Multiples of 11.
8: Let's do multiples of 11 tonight.
0: Back to multiples of 11. Question number eight. In which year did ANZUS officially cease all operations?
8: Not 1988.
0: No. Okay, wrong. Thank you. Bye-bye. Thank you. No, not 1988. Karen from Altona. Hi, Karen.

0: Hello, which year did Ansett officially cease all operations?
1: Gosh. It was 19. That would have been then. 1974?
0: Not 1974, Karen, no. Thank you. Anyway, not 1974. Matt near Newman in WA. G'day, Matt.
2: Yeah, Phil, how are you, mate?
0: Pretty good. In which year did Ansett officially cease all operations? We're in a category called multiples of 11.
2: Multiples of 11.
0: That mightn't really help you.
2: I don't think it will help me, but I seem to remember them flying still. My dad was a very, he was an airline buff. It was 2000, 2000, hang on. Is that a multiple? Two. Am I allowed to use a calculator here?
0: No. Oh, I think that's cheating, isn't it?
2: I was around, I'm going to say 2002.
0: Correct. Yes, it was. So, get off that calculator, Matt, otherwise I'll ban you from this category.
2: All right. Fair
0: 2002, which is that you, as we've probably you've probably worked out, is a multiple of 11. It's 182 by 11. Gives you
2: 182. There you
0: 2002. There
2: go.
0: you go. All right. Question number nine. You're not allowed to be do multiples 11 anymore. People,
2: Nah. Oh,
0: people who
2: man.
0: appear on Australian currency. That was the Commonwealth Games. That was or Robin Hood.
2: Robin Hood.
0: Robin Hood. Question number nine. Which Tasmanian-born actor plays the lead role in 1938's The Adventures of Robin Hood?
2: Oh, he's a bad man. Errol Flynn.
0: Correct. Errol Flynn. Yeah, I don't know whether he's a bad man. I'll tell you what.
2: If the stories are true.
0: The stories are true. I'm like, wow. Women loved him, you know, and
2: Yeah.
0: he loved them back, if you know what. Oh, dear. Question number, but I interviewed a woman had written a book about him not so long ago, some 6 months ago or so. He was one of those people that, you know, all blokes wanted to be like him and all women wanted him. It was one of those things.
2: Half his luck.
0: Oh, yeah, well, yeah, exactly. Question number 10, Robin Hood.
2: Yeah, let's stay there, Phil.
0: Which of Robin Hood's merry men has been played by Ray Winstone, Christian Slater, and Jamie Dornan?
2: Fry Tuck.
0: Not Friar Tuck. Anyway, it gets
2: Oh.
0: rid of one. Thanks, Matt. See you later. Not Friar Tuck. Joy from Logan. Hi, Joy.
3: Oh, how you doing?
0: So it's not Friar Tuck.
3: No, it's not
0: Which of.
3: Fry Tuck.
0: What's that?
3: It's not Fry Tuck. No, I think it might be Will Scarlet.
0: Correct. It is. Yes. Very good. Which of Robin Hood's merry men has been played by Ray Winston, Christian Slater, and Jamie Dornan? It's Will Scarlet.
3: Good night.
0: He's an attractive bloke, Will Scarlet, isn't he? He's a good bloke, Will Scarlet.
3: Oh, yes, he was a good offsider.
0: Yeah, he was.
3: After all, Flynn, yes. Some men do have something. Take it from them.
0: Yeah. You'd have to say, yes. Well, he lived life to the full joy, I think. And it was a case of damn the consequences.
3: Indeed, yeah.
0: I'm not sure that he would have survived that well in the modern era, Joy. And perhaps rightly so.
3: Oh, he'd be one of these people that sails around the world.
0: Con constantly ev evading jurisdictions as they as he goes.
3: Yeah,
0: Question number 11.
3: on passengers as he might, yeah.
0: Yes. Question number 11. We're in Robin Hood. You can move, if you like, to the Commonwealth Games for people who appear on Australian currency or multiples of 11.
3: No, I quite like Robin Hood.
0: Robin, okay, let's stay with Robin Hood. Brendan in Hobart says Phil Errol Flynn was a pedophile. Well, Brendan, there are some pretty damning pieces of evidence about him, I agree. I agree. Joy.
3: Yeah, well, I guess one could say a lot about things like
0: There
3: that.
0: were underage people involved, yes. Anyway, question number 11.
3: Don't think that ever mattered once upon a time.
0: I don't know, yeah.
3: Didn't, not from your

0: One of you has a male, but anyway, that's not that.
1: Question number 11, Joy. Robin Hood, is that where we stay?
0: Mm-hmm, yeah.
1: Which Irish New Age band provided the music for the 1980s TV series Robin of Sherwood?
0: Goodness me, Irish New Age. Provide the music for what?
1: Which Irish New Age band provided the music for the 1980s TV series Robin of Sherwood?
0: Okay. Cause?
1: No, not the Cause. You're on the right kind of track, but no, not the Cause. Sorry, Joy, thank you. Bye-bye. Okie doke. Now, Joey from Coffs Harbour. G'day, Joey.
2: G'day.
1: Hello, hello.
2: You're sounding better, Phil.
1: Oh, I am much better than last week. Gee, that was... I tell you what, I was crawling through last week by the end of the week. Anyway.
2: I tell you what, that earlier fella, Christopher, who was painting something using gravity, I wish I could use some gravity to paint my house.
1: Oh, yeah.
2: Yeah.
1: Wouldn't that be good?
2: That'd be good.
1: Just look up, just on, on the internet, gravity painting. That's right.
2: Yes, start at the top and finish it tomorrow, please.
1: I know. It's one of those highly annoying things, Joey, because you know what? That needs to be done, but you know what? It's really expensive and time-consuming and blah, blah, blah.
2: Correct.
1: And also, if you hate painting as much as I do, Joey, it's not something I look forward to.
2: Oh, I don't mind it, so long as I can watch somebody else do it, right?
1: Oh, yeah, no, that's good. Yeah, watching paint. No, I could watch painting. I could watch painters all day.
2: Exactly.
1: So. Question 11. Which Irish New Age band provided the music for the 1980s TV series Robin of Sherwood?
2: My guess would be Clannad.
1: Correct.

0: not sure it's their best work, but anyway, there you are, Joey.
1: Yeah.
0: Clannad. Yes.
1: I don't think you could ever call, say, U2 or Boyzone as new age bands, could you?
0: I wouldn't say U2 was, no.
1: So the choices were pretty
0: The choices were limited, yes. Question number 12. We're in Robin Hood, but you can move if you like.
1: Was it, there was one with divide by 11?
0: Multiples of 11.
1: Yes, please.
0: Not
1: yes,
0: divide, please. Joey.
1: Oh, yes.
0: Question
1: yes. Okay.
0: Number 12. Although they're related, as we know. Question number 12, multiples of 11. What's the atomic number of cesium?
1: 33?
0: Not 33.
1: No. Cheers.
0: Cheers. It's got one out of the way, hasn't it? It has got one out of the way. Michael from Freshwater, who's regularly conducting cesium experiments. Hi, Michael.
2: G'day.
0: What do you reckon? What's the atomic number of cesium? It's not 33.
2: 44.
0: It's not 44. You see, you should have predicted that, Michael, because we'd had a previous question when Julius Caesar was assassinated, which was 44 BC. Anyway, thanks, mate. Bye-bye. See you later. No, it's not. 1-300-800-222 is the number. Philip from Hornsby. Hello, Philip.
3: Oh, good morning.
0: What's the atomic number of cesium? It's not 33. It's not 44.
3: I'll take a guess
0: and
3: say it's 132.
0: No, it's not 132. No. Sorry, no, it's not 132. Harry from Tweed Heads. Hello, Harry. The line's free if you want to grab one. Bye.
4: Hey, Phil.
0: Yeah.
4: Charlie Lyon, we're talking about black holes.
0: Yes.
4: He probably knows about this one that two astronomers in Mexico, of all places, in Tonzantila, Pueblo, back in 1957, they discovered that called TON 618. Its event horizon that large, you could put 60 to 6 billion of our suns in this thing.
0: Wow.
4: It's just, and this disk around it, what they call an accretion disk.
0: Okay.
4: A superheated mass flying into this slowly. It's fascinating.
0: Okay. Well, lovely. Thank you, Harry. Okay. Question 12, what's the atomic number of cesium? It's not 22, 33, 44, or 132.
4: 18.
0: No, multiples of 11 were in.
4: Oh, multiples of 11. Second chance here, Phil.
0: Go on.
4: 44.
0: Correct. No, it's not 44. I already told you it wasn't 44. Thanks, Harry. Oh. See, I already told you it was not 44. Colin from Layla in Melbourne. G'day, Colin.
5: Greetings, hello, welcome, and that sort of stuff.
0: Yes, yeah. Greetings, yeah. Welcome to my, yes, take me to your chief, Colin.
5: Yeah, our voices are sounding better. I think I've cleared up my cold.
0: Yeah, I think I've mostly got rid of mine. I mean, I've got a vestige left, but it's mostly gone, Yeah,
5: and so much for my week off. You know, just spent most of it just sort of taking it easy and not doing anything just to get through the cold as well. Yeah.
0: Oh no, they're annoying, aren't they? What's the atomic number of cesium?
5: I think I'd just go up. I just heard the numbers and everything. I take a punt on 55.
0: Correct. Yes, thank you.
5: Oh,
0: yes.
5: My brother who taught science and maths, he's now retired. He's in Canberra. He'd be impressed with that.
0: He would be impressed, Colin. Question 13. Well, there's one left in multiples of 11, if you like.
5: Okay. Have a go.
0: In Star Wars, what number was given to the order to execute the Jedi? At the end of the Clone Wars?
5: I'd say 88.
0: No.
5: My brother would not be impressed.
0: Not 88. Okay. No. All right.
5: I'll have to catch you next time.
0: Thanks. Thank you. Bye. See you later. 1-300-800-222 is the number. All right. Lines are free. There are lines free, and you will get through if you want one. Betty from Dapto. Hello, Bet.
6: Hello, Phil.
0: How you doing? All right? How was the weekend?
6: Oh, pretty good. I've got to say this. We have to get better because of all the cues you got.
0: I know. I didn't try the boiled onion one. because I just kind of couldn't face it, really. But all the others I did, and I'm not saying they made much difference. Betty,
6: well, I always think the honey and aspro is not too bad.
0: Yeah, yeah. Well, I find the honey and lemon thing, I mean, it's very enjoyable to take anyway, if you know what I mean. So
6: that's right.
0: It's certainly soothing. I didn't really have a sore throat. I just had a croaky voice. And,
6: yeah. Remember when you got that bad flu thing just when COVID started?
0: Oh, yeah, yeah, yeah. I remember that, yeah.
6: We were worried about you.
0: Yeah, no, it wasn't COVID, but, yeah, I know. No.
6: You were very ill for a while.
0: Yeah, I was. Hey, Bet, in Star Wars, what number was given to the order to execute the Jedi at the end of the Clone Wars? Now, it can't be 2244... or 55.
6: I thought we'd had 66 too.
0: No, we haven't had that. In Star Wars, what number was given to the order to execute the Jedi at the end of the Clone Wars?
6: I'm going to say 99.
0: Not 99, no. Oh, sorry.
6: I hope everything goes well.
0: Thank you, Bet. Everything and everybody at home is all right. Adrian's okay. Fred's okay.
6: Yes, everybody's good. One of the girls, Suzanne Hill's organising a postcard, and one of the girls is sending a photographer down here to take a photo of me sitting in Fred.
0: Oh well, yeah. Well, do you? Well, you make sure you shake Fred's shake Fred's arm, as it were.
6: Yes, I will. I was thinking how I could decorate it.
0: Yes, on you, Betty. On you.
6: Sending someone down. I'm not sure, but she's going to let me know when and
0: terrific.
6: Get organised.
0: Terrific, Bet. All right. Thanks, Betty. All the best.
6: And I hope things go well when you're getting your eyes fixed up.
0: Thank you. Thank you, Bet. Yeah, I'm sure it'll be all right.
6: What are you getting done?
0: Oh, it's just a little thing, you know.

0: in multiples of 11. It's not 99. It's not 88. It can't be 55 or 44 or 22 because there have been previous answers. Anybody got a suggestion here? 1-300-800-222 is the number. John from Mitcham says, my wife gave me hot milk, baking soda and something. What? Hot milk and baking soda? Gee, maybe that might be a... Would that be a very fizzy drink? I guess it would be. Jacob on the mobile. G'day, Jacob.
1: Hey, man. How are you?
0: Pretty good. In Star Wars, what number was given to the order to execute the Jedi at the end of the Clone Wars?
1: The ever-so-tragic number of order 66.
0: 66 it was. Yes.

0: Yes, indeed it was. All righty, well, that's great. So we are up to question, that's the end of multiples 11, that's the end of physics, and that's the end of question 13. We're up to question 14. What would you like here, Jacob? We've got a choice of people who appear on Australian currency, Robin Hood, or that was the Commonwealth Games that was.
1: Commonwealth Games.
0: The Commonwealth Games. How many gold medals did Australia win at the 2026 Commonwealth Games? I'll give it to you, plus or minus two.
1: 75, was it?
0: Oh, not nearly. No, not so. I'll give it to you, plus or minus two. Not correct.
1: Damn it.
0: Okay.
1: Oh, well.
0: Thanks. Bye-bye. Des from Panadia. Hi, Des.
2: Oh, good day, Phil. How you going, brother?
0: Pretty good. How many gold medals did Australia win at the 2026 Commonwealth Games?
2: It was exactly 70.
0: Correct, yeah. It was 70 gold medals.
2: Can I just ask you a quick question?
0: Yeah.
2: You're a good fellow, and I love this quiz. This is the first time I've ever rung in. But I was a bloke many years ago who suggested that question 25 should be, you do another question. You kindly did that, and I think it's made it such a great quiz. Just one other thing. You know how Rod Quinn's doing your show? Can you please talk to him and explain to him that it's not imperative of the end of the world that the quiz finishes by 1 o'clock? He goes berserk when he can't get the quiz finished by one. No, seriously, mate. I don't know. I wouldn't make this up. Whenever you're not there, the whole quiz just, I don't know, other people can't handle it like you, you know? So it's just a thing because
0: yes.
2: I love it when people, you really make people answer it, and I love listening all the time. I don't even bother ringing in. I'm at work listening, but I love the quiz, and some of the answers they come up with are amazing in the end. And that's just the thing. It's no criticism.
0: No, I get you, Des.
2: You understand me, don't you? Because when you do it, it's fantastic. I think this is the only quiz left on radio where there's not hints given and all that sort of thing. And I think that's why it's such a great quiz.
0: No, we do not have hints. No clues here.
2: I know, mate.
0: Now, Des, question 15. Do you want to stay with the Commonwealth Games?
2: No, what I'm going to do, I'm going to retire, and I'm happy to have answered one out of one with you, and I'll thank you for taking the call. And listen, mate, that little thing you haven't done in the eye, it's not a Thuringian, is it? Because I recently had Thuringian done, and it was very successful.
0: Yeah.
2: It's something that grows right across your cornea,
0: yeah.
2: And I can now see really well out of my left eye when I could hardly see.
0: Good on you.
2: Anyway, I wish you all the best.
0: Thanks, Des.
2: And I hope to hear from you again very shortly.
0: See you, Des. Thank you.
2: Bye, brother.
0: Bye-bye. Oh, nice fella. 1-300-800-222 is the number. Come on, they're alliance free. Question 15. We're up to. You can have a choice of, that was the Commonwealth Games that was, Robin Hood, or people who appear on Australian currency. We're up to question 15. All right. 1-300-800-222 is the number. Annette in Perth had the number of medals that we won in the Commonwealth Games. Yes, it was a complete flogging. I think you'd have to say not exactly against world-class competition in most cases. Some cases, yes, but in most cases, not. That's not to take anything away from anybody who competed too, because I think it's fantastic that there are people out there in international comps and great experience for the athletes and all of that. 1-300-800-222. Jane says, agree with Des. The quiz can run over without finishing by 1 o'clock. It's great hearing all the callers say extra comments. Nightlife callers are great. Yes, they are, Jane. I agree with you. Speaking of which, where are they? 1-300-800-222.

0: is the number. All right, 1-300-800-222 is my number. We're up to question 15. You can have a choice of questions here. That was the Commonwealth Games. That was Robin Hood, or people who appear on Australian currency. All right, who wants to carry on with this? 1-300-800-222. Maybe I should choose a question. No, Mark from Westgate is going to have a crack. Hi, Mark.
1: G'day, how are you going?
0: Not too bad. What do you like? You're going to have the Commonwealth Games, people who appear in Australian currency, or Robin Hood?
1: I think Robin Hood is my best shot.
0: Robin Hood. Which villainous character has been played by Basil Rathbone, Tom Baker, and Richard Armitage?
1: Oh, this is terrible.
0: Which villainous character?
1: The Sheriff of Nottingham?
0: Not the Sheriff. No, there's probably only one left, isn't it? Thanks, Mark. See ya. Bye-bye. 1-300-222 is the number. Laurie in Burton's Lookout. G'day, Laurie.
2: Hi. How are you going?
0: Not too bad. Question 15. Which villainous characters, been played by Basil Rathbone, Tom Baker, and Richard Armitage, were in a category called Robin Hood? It's not the Sheriff of Nottingham.
2: Well, my father was from Newark on Trent in Nottinghamshire.
0: Mm-hmm. Robin Hood, which villainous character?
2: Hmm. The Sheriff of Nottingham?
0: No, we've had the Sheriff of Nottingham.
2: Oh, I must have missed that.
0: That's okay. That's okay. You can have another guess.
2: Just after the villainous. Can't think. I used to watch Robin Hood when I was a kid on television.
0: Yeah, we all did. National obsession, Laurie.
2: I was trying to think of another villainous character. I certainly remember the Sheriff of Nottingham. All the others were all good people.
0: No, they weren't.
2: Not all the others I can think of, name-wise.
0: All right, Laurie, we'll move on. Yep. Thank you, mate. Yep. Bye-bye. See you later. Helen will know this. Hello, Helen.
3: Oh, good evening, Phil. Love your program. I don't know what the question is. Probably don't know what
0: we're in Robin Hood, right? That's the category, Robin Hood. Which villainous character has been played by Basil Rathbone, Tom Baker, and Richard Armitage? It's not the Sheriff of Nottingham.
3: It'll be the priest guy. I can't think of it. That guy who used to be.
0: What did you say the answer was?
3: He was a little fat guy, used to be minister, you know, a religious guy.
0: That's not going to help you, Helen. You know
3: I love his show. I'm really glad I've been able to get on and say that.
0: Thanks, Helen. See you. Bye-bye. I appreciate it. That's, of course, not going to help us. Peter from Rolleston. Go, Pete.
4: Yes, good morning.
0: Which villainous character are we after?
4: Well, so take the hint from what they were trying to think of, perhaps Friar Tuck?
0: No, he's not a villain. Friar Tuck's not a villain. No, he's a good guy. He's not a villain. Who's going to help us? Shannon from Caboolture. Hi, Shannon.
5: Hi, how are you?
0: Pretty good. Which villainous character has been played by Basil Rathbone, Tom Baker, and Richard Armitage?
5: Is it the guy of Gisborne?
0: Yes. When Helen said it's that guy, I was thinking, yes,
5: oh,
0: it
5: I
0: is.
5: Know. That's right. And I was thinking that too, and then I thought, oh, she's going to say it. Yeah. Oh, that's terrible. Oh. You're mean. You should sometimes, I think, oh, go on, give it. No, you don't.
0: Oh, I never will. I never will, Shannon.
5: No, I know no. You won't. I've been listening to you for a couple of years now, and you're like,
0: that's
5: no.
0: That's why the Nightlife Political Party, which we're setting up here, is going to be perfect, because there'll be no press conferences, because I simply will say I don't answer questions.
5: That political party is getting very big there, I'm sure.
0: Oh, it is. The Nightlife Party is growing. Hey, we've got time to squeeze one more in. There are 10 left. Question 16. Okay. Well, you can stay with Robin Hood, or you can go to the Commonwealth Games or people who appear in Australian currency.
5: No, Joe, Commonwealth Games. Robin Hood looks scary.
0: Commonwealth Games?
5: Yep.
0: At the age of 76, Louise Hoskins became the oldest gold medalist in Commonwealth Games history.

0: watch in what event?
1: That was bowls.
0: Correct. Yes. The Para Bowls.
1: Mm.
0: How about that? 76 takes out.
1: Oh, no.
0: Pretty good, eh? Yep. All right, we're up to question 17, but we're also up to the news bulletin as well. So I'll tell you what, Shannon, I'll put you on hold or we can call you back, whatever. We're up to question 17, 9 questions left. We'll see who's going to take that. And we've got plenty more after the news with some issues of the day and an edition of American Insight as well. Here is the latest ABC News.
2: ABC News with Noni Edwards. Consumers are being warned of an increase in the cost of goods following the conclusion of the fuel excise discount. The 32-cent discount originally gave motorists relief at the bowser when fuel prices soared earlier in the year due to the war in the Middle East disrupting global oil supply. It was halved in July and has now been completely repealed. Hermione Parsons from the Australian Logistics Council says freight companies will have to pass on the cost of increased cost of diesel.
3: They will have to pass it on immediately. I mean, I think the important point is costs in a supply chain need to be borne by someone, either by one company or another company or by the consumer. And the fact of the matter across global supply chains and national supply chains is those costs go to the consumer.
2: South Australia's H5 bird flu cases continue to rise, with the state government saying an additional 4 have been confirmed today. The state's total is now 58 cases, while 78 have been recorded nationally. Australia's first mass bird mortality from the virus has also been confirmed in a group of birds found in SA's southeast. Environment Minister Emily Burke says authorities are keeping an eye on confirmed locations.
4: We know that we need to be making sure that these locations can also have resilience. But in the new location, there is a confirmed location at the Coorong, and that confirmed location is of concern because it is where water birds are also located.
2: Acting US Attorney General Todd Blanche has issued a formal order terminating President Donald Trump's $2.5 billion fund to compensate his political allies. The order came after two Republican senators threatened to block Mr. Blanche's confirmation for the permanent position to lead the Justice Department unless he put the order in writing. The Senate Judiciary Committee vote is scheduled for Tuesday local time. Iran's foreign ministry says there are currently no direct peace talks with the US, contradicting earlier claims from President Donald Trump. Here's Middle East correspondent Matthew Doran.
5: It really adds to this great sense of uncertainty and this back and forth that we are seeing between the US and Iran. Donald Trump saying one thing, Iran saying the complete opposite there. And it is sort of fueling that uncertainty across this region as to what will be coming next. Donald Trump's comments that a framework of a deal was emerging did seem to take a lot of people by surprise, considering just how difficult it has been to get to a point where both the US and Iran agree on key issues, not only the reopening of the Strait of Hormuz, which was part of that interim deal back in the middle of June, which is of course now in tatters, but also other things such as the future of Iran's nuclear ambitions.
2: A search continues in Indonesian waters for people unaccounted for after a fire broke out aboard a ferry, killing at least 5 people and leaving dozens more missing. Southeast Asia correspondent Tim Swanston reports.
6: This fairly significant search and rescue operation is still unfolding off Madura Island. That's just off the northeast of Java. We do know that that's, of course, being coordinated by Indonesia's search and rescue agency, Basarnas. Indonesia's Navy is also involved. Some 7 naval ships are involved in that rescue effort. They've also got a helicopter as well, you know, scouring the water for any survivors. Of course, this has all been triggered by that ferry fire, this large passenger and vehicle ferry that was travelling from Surabaya to Makassar.
2: Former AFL star Dustin Martin says he was shocked to learn his high-profile manager had been found guilty of rape. Olivia Jenkins reports. The ex-Tigers star today announced he has severed ties with his manager, Ralph Carr, who was today named as the high-profile Melbourne man found guilty of raping a woman 3 years ago. After the Victorian County Court lifted a gag order on the 66-year-old's identity, Martin issued a statement detailing his shock and the end to his professional relationship with Carr. "I was shocked to learn of the outcome of the court proceedings," he said. "My thoughts are with those affected." Carr maintains his innocence and his lawyers have indicated he will appeal.
7: Sport now, and Essendon AFLW captain Bonnie Toogood has been drawing on the goal-kicking prowess of Melbourne Premiership player Ben Brown after an inaccurate season in 2025. Last year, Essendon suffered 8 straight losses, with Toogood booting only 5 goals and 13 minus scores for the year. In her 10th season, she says her best football is still ahead of her, and teaming up with Brown in his role as Bombers head of development has been a great help. 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

0: Yes, well, hello and how are you? Philip Clark with you on ABC Radio. This is Nightlife and we're into the last hour of the program. How are you? I hope you're well. And thank you for joining us as well. 1-300-800-222 is the number. We're about to finish up the Mighty Challenge, all right? Last hour of the program, 6 past 1 Eastern, 6 past 11 in WA, 24 to 1 in South Australia. And the territory, we're right through the Pacific as well. If you're in Sydney from now until 3 a.m., you've probably lost your AM signal. Or you may lose your AM signal. So if that's it's for repairs. But look, just switch to digital if you've got it. You can always listen on the ABC Listen app or just flick us on channel 25 on your TV. That works too. 1-300-800-222 is the number. We've got an edition of American Insight with Bruce Wolpe in this hour. Try and find out what the latest is from the US and issues of the day. There's a few things around. See that bloke in Victoria has had a 2009 Land Cruiser that's done a million Ks? Wants to sell it for 30 grand? What? When's the right time, do you reckon? And also, would you trade off longer working hours for a four-day week? One South West Council is trialling a four-day week for most of its staff for all of next year. Wonder what you think about that. 1-300-800-222. You might have some issues yourself you would like to raise. Very happy to do that as well. But we have to clean up this little thing called
1: the Mighty Challenge.
0: We've got 9 questions left. We're on question 17. And Shannon from Caboolture is there, is up on deck. There are lines free, 1-300-800-222. Hi, Shannon. Welcome back.
2: Oh, g'day. I was thinking of you on the weekend too. I turned the TV on and saw that the Swannies were losing and I thought, oh, Phil's not going to be happy.
0: No. You know what? We lost. We were losing all the way until about 5 minutes before the end.
2: I know. I was so shocked.
0: No, I know. Terrific.
2: Oh, I know. It's good for you.
0: Love it. My texter says, by the way, no clues is brilliant. If ever in doubt, the answer from the Nightlife party will always be, it's Denmark. That's right.
2: Okay,
0: well,
2: no problem.
0: our go-to response to difficult policy questions would simply be West Africa, I suppose, as well. We're up to question 17. So
2: okay,
0: we're in Robin Hood. You can move to the Commonwealth Games or people who appear on Australian currency. It's up to you.
2: No, I'll go Commonwealth Games. I'll stay with Commonwealth Games.
0: Back to the Commonwealth Games. Name either of the two Australian swimmers who won gold in the 400, 800, and 1500 freestyle. There's two of them, just you can name either of them.
2: Oh, well done. Why did I pick that one?
0: I've no idea.
2: I have no idea either.
0: One of them, I think, is better known than the other.
2: Yeah. What about Kyle Chalmers?
0: No, not Kyle Chalmers.
2: No, I should have just said Denmark.
0: Yeah, you should have said Denmark. You could have said West Africa. I might have.
2: Well, that's all right. Good luck with your procedure.
0: See you, Shannon. Bye.
2: Bye.

0: 1-300-800-222 is the number. 1-300-800-222. Charles from Dimboola. G'day, Charles.
1: Phil, you would have grabbed me on this one.
0: Name either of the two Australian swimmers who won gold in the 400, 800 and 1500 freestyle. That was the Commonwealth Games that was.
1: Well, one of them won all three, didn't he? Oh, God, what was his name?
0: Susan and Hobart's got the right answer, yes.
1: I should have been paying more attention, didn't I?
0: They're one moment in the sun and look what happened. I know.
1: Yeah, exactly, mate. Got quite a few of your other answers.
0: Gary says Tracy Wickham. Well, yes, once upon a time.
1: Look, I can't help you with it, mate.
0: No good? All right, Charles, thanks, mate. 1-300-800-222. We have got lines free, so grab one. You'll get straight through. The Commonwealth Games were fantastic, says Joan from Geelong, especially the track and field athletes, which were brilliant. Our Aussie athletes were amazing and gave us great joy. Yeah, they did. They did. Sarah Billings, bronze in the 800K. Our boys winning the 4x1 relay. Our girls, gold, silver and bronze in the mile. Yeah, that was pretty good, isn't it? 1, 2, 3 in the mile. Can't get better than that. They're up against some good opponents. That is true, yes. There are African nations in the athletics. And as we know, anybody from Africa, you have to be worried about if you're a runner. Lines are free, 1-300-800-222. Kingsley, help us out here. Go up to question 17. Name either of the two Australian swimmers who won gold in the 400, 800 and 1500 free.
2: I didn't even follow the Commonwealth Games, so I have no idea.
0: No idea?
2: No.
0: Okay.
2: Bye-bye.
0: See ya. Bye-bye. Yes. All right. Come on. Question 17. Can somebody help us out here? Name either of the two Australian swimmers who won gold in the 400, 800 and 1500 freestyle. 1-300-800-222. There are lines free. You will get straight through. Who knows the answer to this? Question number 17. Yes, Anita from Garran, that is correct. Yes. Who else has got that? No, not Johnny Weissmuller. No, it wasn't. Who else has got the right answer? Susan and Hobart's got the right answer. But nobody else. 1-300-800-222 is the number. All right, name either of the two Australian swimmers who won gold in the 400, 800 and 1500 freestyle. Help me out here. Greg in Devonport. Hi, Greg.
3: Oh, that was quick.
0: Yeah, that's right. We have a reluctance to engage in the Commonwealth Games, which makes me wonder how many people did actually watch it.
3: Oh, I watched far too much of it, so.
0: Yeah.
3: I can remember some of it. Some I fell asleep in and whatnot, but it was pretty good.
0: Oh, yeah, of course, excellent. Great to see people competing.
3: I like the athletics the most.
0: Yeah. Well, yeah, it was terrific. Hey, any luck here? Name either of the two Australian swimmers who won gold in the 400, 800 and 1500 freestyle.
3: I'm going to go with Sam Short.
0: Correct. That'll do me. Sam Short and Lani Pallister.
3: Oh, yeah.
0: As well. Martin says, why did Gina pay only the swimmers for winning a gold medal? Serious question. I don't know.
3: I thought she paid something for silver too.
0: Did she? I don't know. Yeah, I'm not sure. I know she paid. I think she paid $30,000 for a gold medal, didn't she? Anyway.
3: Yeah, something like that. Yeah.
0: Anyway, I'm sure the athletes are very, very, you know, grateful for anything.
3: They put the leaderboard up and channel was on.
0: Yeah.
3: It had on the top, proudly presented by Hancock Prospecting. above the medal board of all the countries. Yeah.
0: Is that right? What?
3: Yeah. Yep. Hancock brought to you by Hancock.
0: What? When they put the leaderboard up on?
3: Yeah, when it had all the countries in the top, say, 20 or top 10.
0: Oh, really?
3: That was on
0: top.
3: I didn't
0: see that.
3: She sponsored it, according to the.
0: Yeah.
3: Yeah.
0: I didn't see that. Question 18, Greg. We've got two left at the Commonwealth Games. Otherwise, you can move to Robin Hood or people who appear on Australian currency.
3: I'll stay with Commonwealth Games.
0: Which small British island

0: won the last gold medal of the Games?
1: Oh, no.
0: Which small British island won the last gold medal of the Games?
1: I know that the one three-legged picture on the flag won. But
0: what are we after here?
1: But, I don't know if it was the last one. Isle of Man?
0: Correct. It was. It was the Isle of Man. It
1: must have been in the cycling.
0: There we go. Susan Hobart says they got $30,000 for a world record. Did they? I think they got $30,000 for a gold medal.
1: And yeah,
0: maybe they got an additional 30 if they had a world record.
1: Yeah, they might have got a bonus.
0: I don't think it would touch the sides with Ms. Reinhart, would
1: no.
0: it?
1: No. No.
0: Okay, question.
1: It'd be like me donating $50 probably.
0: Yeah. Gee, you're made of money, Greg.
1: Comparison.
0: Gee, you're made of money, Greg.
1: I'll compare it.
0: And 70 gold medals, hang on, Greg, if you'd been up for that, 70 gold medals at $50 from Greg from Devonport, there's $3,500. You're $3,500 larger down there, Jerry.
1: I think I didn't think that through very well.
0: No, you didn't. You're down $3,500 large, and they want the money now.
1: Yeah, no, I'm in strife now.
0: Question number nine. No, I was thinking momentarily of Gina Reinhart, and I thought, she probably didn't think we're going to win 70 gold medals. But then again, it wouldn't matter anyway. It wouldn't touch the sides.
1: No.
0: Righto, one left in the Commonwealth Games. Otherwise, it's people who appear in Australian currency and Robin Hood.
1: We'll do the last one in Commonwealth
0: Games. Which Australian singer made her third Commonwealth Games appearance at the closing ceremony? Which Australian singer made her third Commonwealth Games appearance at the closing ceremony?
1: Well, I know she was at this one. I don't know if she's done three. It was Delta Goodrum.
0: Correct. It was Al Delta.

0: What a trooper is Deldra Goodrum, eh? What a trooper. Question number 20. Okay, we've got five questions in people who appear on Australian currency and one left in Robin Hood.
1: Go with Robin Hood.
0: Question number 20. Which of the Merry Men...
1: Oh, no. Yeah.
0: ...with a diminutive nickname is reputed to be buried in a churchyard in the village of Hathersage in Derbyshire? Which of the Merry Men with a diminutive nickname is reputed to be buried in a churchyard in the village of Hathersage in Derbyshire?
1: I used to know that, but the only diminutive nickname...
0: Well, that's a problem. I mean, that's the name, actually. Of course, no nickname, but name, probably.
1: I can only think of Friar Tuck.
0: No, not Friar. Not Friar Tuck. Sorry. Right. Sorry, Greg. No, thank you, mate. Not Friar Tuck. No. Dave from Curtin. Hi, Dave.
2: Hello, Phil.
0: Must be who?
2: Little John.
0: Correct. Little John, yes. All righty, that's it for Robin Hood. So we've got five questions left in people who appear on Australian currency. Dave in Curtin. Edith Cowan University can be found in which state?
2: Edith Cowan.
0: Edith Cowan University can be found in which state?
2: Western Australia.
0: Correct. WA, yes. Western Australia. Four left, people who appear on Australian currency. In May 1918, who was made Commander-in-Chief of the Australian Corps on the Western Front?
2: Oh, yeah. Yes, I know.
0: That bloke.
2: And I know what note he's on too. Oh, well, you've only got a couple. I'm going to have to take the fifth.
0: Oh, no. Sorry, Dave.
2: So, no, that's all right. I tried.
0: See ya. Bye. Yeah, no, that's a pity because you're nearly there. Michael from Berrydale. Hello, Michael.
3: I went around for another question, but it's, unfortunately, I'm...
0: No good?
3: Say the question again. What is it?
0: In May 1918, who was made Commander-in-Chief of the Australian Corps on the Western Front?
3: I'd only be guessing.
0: No.
3: Thanks.
0: Okay, mate. Thank you anyway. All righty. Kerry from Kangaroo Point. Hello, Kerry.
4: Yeah, hi, Phil. I'll keep going. I think it's Sir John Monash.
0: Correct. It is John Monash.
4: Got his book. What a soldier.
0: What a soldier, yes, indeed. In May 1918, he was made Commander-in-Chief of the Australian Corps on the Western Front. John Monash, brilliant tactician. And had a major hand in the ending of the war.
4: Certainly did. He had to put up with a jealous Billy Hughes, didn't he?
0: He did. Don't start me. Don't get me started on Billy Hughes.
4: Don't get me started.
0: Question.
4: We're on the same page.
0: Oh, no, we are. I think we're on the same page on this one. All righty. Question 23. Three left. People who appear on Australian currency. Which businesswoman was born Molly Haydock on the 12th of May, 1777, in Lancashire? People who appear on Australian currency.
4: Gee whiz, no, Phil. I don't know that one.
0: No good?
4: No.
0: Thanks, Kerry. Bye-bye. See you later. Greg from Cotterley. G'day, Greg.
5: Hello.
0: Which businesswoman was born Molly Haydock on the 12th of May, 1777, in Lancashire?
5: Mary Ryby.
0: Correct, Mary Ryby. Mary Ryby, people who appear on Australian currency. Question 24, Greg, people who appear on Australian currency. First appearing in the Bulletin in 1885, El Mahdi to the Australian Troops was the first published poem from which writer?
5: Oh, poem. Banjo Paterson?
0: Correct, Banjo Paterson. Very good. Well, you got here. You got here. You've done some hard spade work, but we're here. Question 25, Greg, and to win the very, very difficult to win, it has been tonight too, magnet for this Monday. People who appear on Australian currency, which Narangeri man registered patents for an improved sheep shearing mechanism, a new type of engine, and a centrifugal motor? Which Narangeri man registered patents for an improved sheep shearing mechanism, a new type of engine, and a centrifugal motor?
5: Albert
0: Namajira? Not Albert Namajira. Sorry, Greg, no, that's a pity. Oh, well, no, it's not Albert Namajira. Which leaves Ben from Warwick in the box seat here. G'day, Ben.
6: Hey, how are you going, Phil?
0: Not bad. Which Narangeri man registered patents for an improved sheep shearing mechanism, new type of engine, and a centrifugal motor?
6: I've known all the others for the last five or so since Little John, but I'm thinking, oh, I don't know how you say his name, Gawaya Jurunji.
0: No, Ben, that's not gonna do it for us. What about Rob from Manila? Hi, Rob.
7: Mate, yeah. Only bloke I can think of is Douglas Nichols.
0: It's not Pastor Doug Nichols. No, it's not. Andrew from Dubai. G'day, Andrew.
8: Oh, g'day, Phil.
0: People who appear on Australian currency. Which Narangeri man registered patents for an improved sheep shearing mechanism, a new type of engine, and a centrifugal motor?
8: Well, I reckon this gentleman appears on the $50 note, and it's David Unipon.
0: Oh, yeah. Yes, David Unipon. He was a great inventor, great leader of his people, and a generally tremendous Australian.
8: A well-deserved place on the currency.
0: A well-deserved place on the currency, yes. And I wish he put a few more 50s in my direction too. Thank you, Andrew. Good on you. I'll put you on hold.
8: Thank you.
0: Yeah, good on you. I'll put you on hold. And we'll get some details from you, Andrew in Dubai. There we go. Thanks, everyone. Thank you, Latif. Maxine from Scarborough. No, not David Gulpel. No, Karen from Mullumbimby had David Unipon. Anne had David Unipon. Chipper on King Island said Ernie Dingo. Oh, no, Ernie Dingo is not on the $50 bill. No, he's not. Joe from Melton had David Unipon. Karen from Mullumbimby had Banjo Patterson. And Harry in the Bay had David Unipon. Nice work. Susan and Hobart have had David Unipon. Ralph says, g'day, don't these people have the $100 bill in their wallet? No, Ralph, no one has a $100 bill in their wallet. $100 bills are all hoarded by criminals and drug dealers, aren't they? 1-300-800-222 was the number. Phil from Glen at Quirindi. Ms. Reinhardt was giving 30,000 for gold, 20,000 for silver, 10,000 for bronze, and a world record was giving 50,000. Okay. All right, there you are. All right, nice work, everyone, and a good challenge.
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0: All right, issues of the day. You want to raise things, I would love to hear from. Over to you, 1-300-800-222. 1-300-800-222 is the number. A few things that we saw around today. One South Coast Council is trialling a four-day week for most of its staff for all of next year. Good deal for ratepayers, do you think? Would you trade longer hours for a guaranteed 4 weeks, 4 days a week? I think a lot of people would. 1-300-800-222 is the number. And did you see that bloke in Victoria that's got a 2009 Land Cruiser that's done 1 million Ks, wants to sell it, reckons he'll get 30 grand for it? It's a Land Cruiser. Probably will. I don't know. When's the time to let it go, do you think? When's the time to let the car go? Give us a call. You might have some other things you want to raise as well. Happy to talk about that too. We've got an edition of American Insight coming up with Bruce Wolpe as well. Here's Rod Stewart.

0: Young Turks, Young Turks, Rod Stewart. Why is that song called Young Turks, says my texter? Because Young Turks are just young people cutting loose, aren't they? Isn't that, that's the phrasing of it. That's what it means. Paddy and the bloke just, you know, cutting a swathe. Young Turks. 1-300-800-222 is my number if you'd like to call. Issues of the day that sit for you on your mind.
1: Issue of the day.
0: How about the bloke selling his Land Cruiser in Victoria? It's done a million Ks. And he reckons he could get 30,000 from it. Lozzie and Huntley says that Land Cruiser is about to click over to a million Ks, and that's the owner's selling point. The buyer gets to watch the odometer reach the magic number. Maybe that's right. Still, Land Cruisers do have a long life, don't they? 1-300-800-222 is the number. Somebody else is suggesting, Jane Hawthorne says, look, Phil, if people like chocolate, they should watch Four Corners. But that is a major human rights issue here in Australia and overseas. Yeah, well, this is to do with what do we know about where our stuff comes from, particularly cocoa, which is the main ingredient of chocolate. Well, the operino, that's the business end of chocolate, isn't it? How much do we know about where it's grown and the conditions under which it's grown and whether kids are enslaved to do it and exploited to do it? And it seems like, according to the Four Corners report, they are. I agree it's a problem. I don't know how much what you do as a consumer about it when you have to you have to essentially accept assurances that manufacturers give you. 1-300-800-222 is the number. Yes, the lines are free. Pearl, g'day, Pearl.
2: Phil, how are you going?
0: Not too bad.
2: Can I just say woohoo for the Manxman that won the last gold medal?
0: Yes, I knew you would be pleased about that.
2: I would. I didn't know it, but I am pleased, yeah. What was it won in?
0: Three-legged race.
2: Oh, get out.
0: Well, what else is a Manxman going to win, Pearl?
2: Oh, my God, Philip. But I'm impressed that you know that. What did they actually win?
0: The Manxman?
2: I told you
0: the three-legged race. they had a crack at the egg and spoon race as well, Pearl. Oh, but I don't think they did very well. I don't think they did very well in that.
2: You're taking me back to school now. Well, that's it. I don't know. I wasn't watching the Commonwealth Games, and I didn't know that until I heard it on your show before. So woohoo! Yeah, that's. But and then I rang about the Land Cruiser that's done a million kilometres.
0: Yes.
2: And I heard that on the TV news this morning, and I was amazed by that. And I said to my mechanic son, who's 40 years old, I told him about it. And I said, yeah, wow, that's amazing. And he said, not really, Mom. It's not unusual. I said, what do you mean? And he sort of told me that, don't know about the rest of Australia, but in the Northern Territory, it's quite normal to do 30,000 Ks a year.
0: Well, it would be.
2: And that's just over 30 years old. There are many Land Cruisers in Australia that are over 30 years old. There are 50-year-old ones still going.
0: They've
2: probably done more than a million.
0: Yeah, well...
2: But I don't know if it'd be worth 30 grand.
0: I don't think I'd pay 30,000 bucks for it either.
2: And
0: what's the line out of the movie? Tell him he's dreaming.
2: Was that the castle or the castle?
0: The castle. Oh, well, it depends whether you're sending coals to Newcastle or Newcastle.
2: Yeah, we had that debate the other night with Ashwin. Castle or castle?
0: Yeah. Where are you sitting with it, Pearl? I grew up on Newcastle, but I mean... Yeah. I don't know, I didn't think on Newcastle. Yeah.
2: Well, I went to high school that was called Castle Russian High School in a town called Castle Town, and there was actually a 800-900-year castle in that town.
0: Oh, I think I grew up with castle, but I didn't. But I didn't do the posh thing with going to the dance. I never went to a dance. I never went to a dance, Pearl.
2: But I have to say, I'm not as Manx as I used to be, and I have changed from castle to a bit like castle, but not quite castle.
0: Oh, well.
2: If I went home and said I'm going to Castle Russian High School, My friends would hate me. They'd think I was posh.
0: They think you're all posh. That's
2: yeah.
0: Oh, no.
2: One last thing.
0: Yes, Pearl.
2: I think some of this has been debated on the ABC before. I think it was your last question or close to it. Mm-hmm. You said something about a patent for someone for the centrifugal something or other.
0: Yeah.
2: Well, is it a patent or a patent or a centrifugal?
0: I can tell you about
2: centrifugal. This. Centrifugal. And I asked, my mechanic son again, is it a centrifugal? Because we've had this before.
0: Or centrifugal.
2: And he said, Mum, it's whatever the customer wants to say. He's a very diplomatic.
0: Well, maybe it is centrifugal. Centrifugal. I think it was.
2: It is spelt centrifugal. It's got a G, not a C.
0: Centrifugal.
2: Centrifugal or centrifugal?
0: Ray says the movie's The Castle. Yes, the movie is definitely The Castle, isn't it?
2: It's a castle.
0: But the movie's not The Castle. You never go and see The Castle. You go and see The Castle.
2: No, I've never seen the movie, but I've heard lots of bits about it, and it seems really funny. Anyway, where were all the nightlife?
0: The patent. Yeah, well, the difference between patent and patent is that a patent is the legal protection. Right? It's called a patent, and it might be patently obvious, Pearl, of what a patent is, but that's the distinction.
2: No, it's not patently obvious. There's a definite distinction, and I think if you're Australian, it should be a patent.
0: No, that's a different thing, though.
2: What's that other? I can't remember it now, and I won't waste any more time.
0: Thank you, Pearl.
2: Oh, by the way,
0: yes,
2: it's my oldest grandson's birthday today.
0: Happy birthday.
2: He's 32.
0: 32, wow.
2: How dare he?
0: Good on you.
2: Thank you.
0: See ya. Bye.
2: Bye.
0: Thank you, Ray from Atlanta. I've got a 2013 Lexus GS350 with 354,000 Ks. Still feels like a new car. Gee, that's a lovely picture. Beautiful. Someone says, if Daryl Kerrigan pronounces it castle, that's the way it is. I agree with that. There is no disputing it. Cracker says, I never sell it. Fill my 94 Holden VR Caprice. That is a beautiful thing too. Gary's on the road. G'day, Gary.
1: Hi, how's it going?
0: There'll be plenty of Land Cruiser stories around, wouldn't there?
1: Oh, yeah. Yeah, but with that one, it's hitting a million
0: Ks. Numbers. Yeah.
1: Yeah. Well, especially on 9999, they're sort of like not going to try it because they don't know whether it's going to say a million or roll back to 0000.
0: Yeah. Oh, so I see. Oh, hang on. Oh, I see. It just might go over to, well, it probably will just go to 000, won't it? Yeah.
1: Yeah. So if they want to do it, you know, or move it around, they'd probably have to take a Speedo cable so it won't work sort of thing. At least that way they can move it around then.
0: But it hasn't got enough dials to do a million anyway, has it? No.
1: No, I don't think so.
0: There's not enough dials on the numbers. Are there only six dials on the numbers?
1: Maybe seven, I think.
0: Oh, there are seven. So it can get to a million. Okay. In any event, Gary, if it's done a million, I think it deserves a decent retirement, doesn't it?
1: Yeah, but the thing is, if they sort of like, you know, if they move it around, the wheel's still got to turn, and if the cable's still hooked up, it's got to roll it over, so they have to disconnect that so it won't click it over, and it's just still on that 9999.
0: Yeah. All right. Thanks, mate. Appreciate it. See ya. Bye-bye. I'm trying to remember. Actually, on the car I've got at the moment, it's a modern car. It's got just a digital readout. But on the old cars with the rotary dials, I'm trying to remember how many dials there were. Were there six or seven dials? I think there are only six. I've got a 2009 Mercedes with a 270,000 Ks. Surprises me. That's lasted that long in a modern day. If we had a Land Cruiser here in King Island, you'd only have a seat and an engine left after a million on the clock. Rust is a massive problem, says Chipper. Yes, that is true, Chipper. They'll only go this long and last that long in inland Australia, won't they? Because if we're on the coast, the rust is going to get you in the end. That is completely true. All righty. Yeah, no, thanks for that. Chris from Pakenham says the Land Cruiser will be getting close to being run in. I know they go forever, but a million Ks is kind of ridiculous, is it not? 1-300-800-222. All right, Bruce Warby's on the line for us. We're going to have another edition of American Insight.

0: Yes, two matters, American and its influence in world affairs. US President Donald Trump says the United States is going to begin imminent new talks with Iran, whatever this means. He says the United States Middle East allies have reached an, quote, emerging deal that would include the reopening of the Strait of Hormuz. Well, we have heard this before. Iran's foreign minister, though, says that's not true. And there's no talk about opening the crucial waterway as well. President Trump has told reporters that aboard Air Force One that a plan had been in place for US forces to carry out the biggest attack, he said, that had ever happened since World War II. And that if that happened, there would be disaster. But he decided to give diplomacy more time after hearing from key Gulf leaders, including the Saudi Crown Prince Mohammed bin Salman. Well, Bruce Walpe joins us once more for an edition of American Insight, Senior Fellow at the US Study Centre and former political staffer. G'day, Bruce. How are you?
1: Just fine, Philip. Great to be with you. Yeah, thank you so much. Greetings from Colorado. Good morning.
0: Yes, greetings to Colorado, too, from your end of it as well. What's the truth of this? What's being reported there? What's the truth? Because he keeps saying there's an agreement, but then no agreement seems to actually be forthcoming. And these talks, he says there are talks, but the Iranians say there aren't. What's the truth of it?
1: I think the truth of it is that a lot of people put pressure on him not to do it. The Saudis in particular, with a couple of other friendly nations in the Persian Gulf. And I think it prevailed on Trump. They say, give it one more try before you go into an apocalyptic channel to end this war. And I think Trump is actually ambivalent. But is he channeling his inner John Lennon, you know, give peace a chance? Or is inner Richard Nixon, who did the Christmas bombing in Hanoi in, you know, 1973, which did not end the Vietnam War. So he has the fleets, the airplanes, the refueling planes, everything is ready. And when he says something, you know, as big as anything in World War II, that is pretty hefty. That'd be a very hefty attack. But the fact that he's trapped, the Iranians, every indication is they don't want to give up their new control of the Strait of Hormuz. And that's exactly what Trump wants. Then the nuclear stuff, that's for later, but that's as big an issue as the Strait. So I trust all the reporting that you've relayed to all the listeners this evening, and that I think it's accurate, but we don't know what the outcome is going to be, and we don't know what Trump's patience is for talks to continue. He talked to his cabinet, it was Friday here in the United States, and he said, I don't know if they can make a deal. All they do is make me angry. And so that's where we are. We're stuck. And everyone is paying a terrible price as far as economic damage, Australia in particular. It's hurting everything.
0: Yeah. It's not clear that they can bomb this way out of it anyway, is it? Bombing so far, it doesn't seem to have made much difference to – I mean, okay, it's reduced the capacity of the Iranians' military forces, but it doesn't stop it. And
1: that's true.
0: What's further attacks, apart from killing a whole lot of people, going to achieve?
1: If you really want to win a war, it's with ground troops. But that's exactly the forbidden zone in American politics. That's what a forever war is. That's what Vietnam was. That's what Afghanistan was. That's what Iraq was. And so it's sort of like you can't touch it. You touch it, you die. And so, I mean, and how many troops would we be talking about to do to effectively take over Iran, and you're in the 500,000 range, 500,000. And so Trump can't go there. He's already suffering enormously politically from where this is so far. There have been 18 American casualties, a terrible loss, but it's not of catastrophic proportions. But you start talking ground troops, he'd be finished. I think there would be impeachment resolutions in the Congress if he did that. So that's why he really is trapped, because he can't achieve the objectives he set out on February 28th when the war started, which was, I'm going to destroy their military, there's going to be regime change, and I want their nuclear program stopped. Nothing about, because he didn't anticipate that Iran ultimately would seize and control the Strait of Hormuz. It's really tough. This is pretty awful stuff.
0: Yeah, it's very unpopular war, as you say, but that's right. It's not clear, as I think to any observers, what his actual options are here, because the Iranians are essentially controlling the tempo and you know, medium term outcome of this through their control of the Strait of Hormuz, aren't they?
1: This is where the Saudis and the Emirates and others, Bahrain, Oman, could come in and just cut some deal in which the strait is open, and maybe there are new commercial fees attached to transiting the strait, and that is enough to keep Iran happy and to keep commerce going. Mm. But so this is kind of the last big test of whether there's any responsible diplomacy that can be exercised and put in place. Mm. So I figure this will run for another few days, and then Trump will come back and he has, as you said, he's waffled many times. Well, I'm gonna destroy your civilization too. Well, we're gonna have peace talks. I think this is the last go round on that, because otherwise he looks completely ineffective and foolish, because he can't achieve any of his objectives under any scenario.
0: Mm. The latest polling puts Donald Trump's approval rating as very low. He's the only president more unpopular than Donald Trump at this point in his second term was Richard Nixon, and that was on the eve of his resignation over the Watergate scandal. The midterm elections are always a referendum on the president. You've written a piece saying we're witnessing now the unfolding of the unmaking of Trump's presidency. In what sense is it being unmade?
1: It's being unmade in that he's no longer effective as a president in terms of getting his programs through and leading the country. I went back in writing the piece. It's in the Sydney Morning Herald online now. It'll be in print on Wednesday. I went back. I just was reflecting on it, and I recall reading in the 1960s Theodore H. White's great political journalism books, The Making of the President, 1960, John Kennedy, 1964, Lyndon Johnson, 1968, Richard Nixon.

0: 18 months ago. He's not leading voters to have confidence and trust in him, and everything that he had hoped for is being now dominated by this war, and so therefore his approval rating is in the low is in the mid 30s, and that is extremely dangerous territory. Democrats and people around the country are just really angry at his presidency, how he conducts it, and they really want to vote. And as you said, the midterm elections are a referendum on the president and his party. And so the vote is not, it's a chance for voters to say, do we need a mid-course correction in this president's term? And I think Democrats are really amped up and are going to come out in really strong numbers. Republican, he is not on the ballot. This is a vote for members of the House and Senate. I think, and it's not being on the ballot means that a lot of Republicans will not necessarily come out and vote because it's not an opportunity to vote for him. So all in all, we're seeing, I think, a president that is being unmade in office and becoming less effective than he ever wanted to be.
1: You don't give any credence to, well, I know you've talked about this before, but the view of Steve Bannon that what Donald Trump will do is declare a national emergency over the legitimacy of the elections because of this. I mean, he's already said this in this official address from the Oval Office, hasn't he? And is this idea that he'll declare some sort of national emergency and that therefore there will be no midterm elections. Do you give any credence to that view?
0: It's such a monumental matter that I just can't believe that actually it will occur, because what it means is it would be a coup. In other words, you're decapitating the legislative branch of government, the co-equal legislative branch of government to the executive. And if you can't have elections for Congress to function, you don't have an American democracy
1: That's what
0: anymore.
1: Bannon says he
0: So
1: will do. Bannon says he will do it, he reckon, but I mean, I'm not saying he's right, but that's what he says.
0: I hope and pray to God that he's dead wrong. And I just don't think, no, I just think it's beyond comprehension that he would do that. But anyway, people are so wrapped up in Trump's machinations and what he says every day on Truth Social and the press conferences. He goes all over the place. He floods the zone with his thinking and ideology, if you will, and what he wants to do, and he talks about everything that comes into his head, and so in that atmosphere, these rumors that in fact he might be capable of doing something as extreme as this
1: Yeah, that's true.
0: emerge.
1: Now, can we talk about measles? Despite all his anti-vaccination rhetoric over recent times, Robert F. Kennedy Jr., the U.S. Health Secretary, who, as we know, is kind of I think you would describe as an extremist on a number of things, including his anti-vax stance. On Sunday, he told American parents that they should get their children vaccinated against measles. This is because this is contrary to his previous positions. This is because the surge in infections has reached numbers not seen in the past 35 years. In other words, the measles situation is rapidly getting out of hand in the US, isn't it?
0: That's exactly right. There are thousands of cases, and it is the worst in 4 decades. And I mean, all of us, I assume you too, we all got measles shots when we were kids, right? And it curbed the spread of the disease. And so it's this anti-science, anti-medical wisdom posture that he has in all kinds of areas. And so, yes, he's very strong against vaccines. He does not endorse the COVID vaccines. He says America has had more of a death rate from COVID than any other country, almost any other country. He's absolutely dead wrong on that. But in the way he goes about dismantling established scientific wisdom about how to handle public health issues, that is at the core of the controversy over Robert F. Kennedy Jr. He was on CNN on Sunday here, and it was just quite a contentious interview. It went for 21 minutes, and in which he hardly budged on any issues, and it was just a very angry shout out with the Dana Bash, who was in the chair. So Trump has, why does Trump keep someone like Kennedy around who's alienating the scientific community and so forth? And he keeps him around.

0: because he loves the Kennedy name, that a Kennedy is associated with a Trump. It's almost like putting gold on into the Oval Office. I have a golden friend, a Kennedy, and he supports me, and so therefore I support him. But he is, I think the consensus of people who have worked in public health is he is really a disaster that is degrading the health of the American people. So, but I think as far as the outbreak of measles being so extraordinarily high, you can't deny it, that ultimately he had to say, okay, if you're a parent, yes, please, if you wish, go ahead and vaccinate your children. So it was a statement of desperation because of what he has long believed.
1: Yes, taken together, the past 2 years have seen more measles infections in the U.S. than the rest of the 21st century combined.
0: It's not true. Awful. Yeah. Yes.
1: Yep, and this is, and then there's the show trial of Anthony Fauci, of course, in the U.S. Senate, which a lot of people think is pretty disgraceful.
0: I think Fauci, he took the Fifth Amendment. Legally, he can, you know, do that and not incriminate himself. And people do want to put him in jail. He's 85 years old. He has one of the most distinguished records of in public health of any American in history. And he did help guide the country under President Trump through COVID. And a lot of people just say it was terrible, the masks and shutting down the economy and so forth. But the fact is, 1 million Americans died. But more would have died without the vaccine, and without taking steps to limit transmission of the disease. In any event, I think he could have answered all the questions that would have been asked at him. And I thought it was a bad tactical decision because it allows the people who do not like him, it gives them a higher platform in which to discredit Fauci and all he stood for.
1: Yeah, it's interesting. Righto, Bruce. Appreciate it. Always good to chat. And best wishes to everyone in Colorado. Thanks, mate.
0: Thank you so much. And no shortage of news from the United States, Phil.
1: Sure is
0: and not. It'll continue.
1: See ya.
0: Thank you so much.
1: Bye.
0: See ya. Bye.

0: Yes, we'll be back next week with another edition of American Insight. That's it for me. I've got to go. Rod's going to look after you for the rest of the week. As you know, Francis Leach is going to look after you overnight. So that's the main thing. Hello, Francis.
1: Oh, Phil, you're coming and then you're leaving me already.
0: No, exactly. Well, congratulations and well done for slotting into the news chair. Well done.
1: Yeah, it's a big pair of moccasins to fill, but I'm enjoying it. It's going to be fun again tonight.
0: I think carpet slippers to fill, aren't they?
1: Probably.
0: No, actually, there weren't any because he never wore any shoes. But that's another matter.
1: Thongs, or as some people call them, flip-flops, maybe. Yeah. Are you a thongs man or a flip-flops guy?
0: No, neither. No, a well-covered shoe is a wondrous thing, Francis.
1: A covered ankle.
0: Yes.
1: You're not one of these young people walking around without socks on then.
0: Certainly not.
1: No.
0: What's coming up?
1: Coming up, we'll do our four quiz. Next up, four topics, three questions. Yep. Also, we're going to be speaking with Dr. Bill Watt, former professor of chemistry and physics, who's going to be talking to me really about this thing called social jet lag, which is about having to readjust your life when you start working night shifts. So this is more about therapy for me than anything else.
0: Oh, yeah.
1: But I think everyone listening can get something out of that.
0: Oh, yeah. You'll have to get used to all these hours now, friends.
1: Oh, yeah. Here we go.
0: Hey, come on. It's only early. Nothing to it.
1: Indeed. Right.
0: Good luck, mate.
1: Thank you.
0: Francis Leach, the new host of ABC Overnights. I'll talk to you next Monday, and I hope everything goes well in the meantime. Be good. Here's the news.
2: ABC News with Noni Edwards. The cost of goods is expected to rise across the country as transport companies pass on higher diesel prices. The 32-cent fuel excise discount, which was halved in July, ended yesterday, with prices expected to increase at the Bowser over the coming days and weeks. The discount was originally introduced to provide relief for motorists amid the global oil fuel crisis caused by the war in the Middle East. Hermione Parsons from the Australian Logistics Council says consumers will ultimately wear the costs of the increase.
3: Whoever purchases those goods, whichever business, whichever household purchases the goods, will having to pay their share of all the prices. So these increases are not absorbed by the transport companies, and they can't be.
2: The WA District Court's been told the former Bishop of Broome, who's accused of sexual offences, used to go to a beach house where he didn't want to be disturbed. David Webber reports.
4: Christopher Saunders is accused of offending against three young men when he was the Bishop of Broome. The court's heard from Mary Ann Van Dahl, who worked as the Bishop's personal assistant. She's told the court he'd ask her to buy clothes for younger men. Ms. Van Dahl said Mr. Saunders would go to a location known as the beach house, and he'd tell her he didn't want to be disturbed for a few days. The beach house was where one of Mr. Saunders' alleged victims has claimed he was kissed and touched sexually without his consent. The trial continues.
2: Iran says it's continuing talks on the Strait of Hormuz with its neighbour Oman, shutting down claims from US President Donald Trump it had asked him to call off airstrikes. Middle East correspondent Matthew Doran explains.
5: Iran obviously wanting to express its control over that waterway. It has done so throughout the course of this war, which is now in its sixth month, but also conceding to a point that it is going to have to work with some of its neighbours in this part of the world, and namely in this instance Oman, which sits on the other side of that waterway. The back and forth between the governments there is about what sort of routes could be used by ships going in and out of the Persian Gulf through the Strait of Hormuz. This ongoing idea that perhaps Iran controls one of those channels for ships going either in or out of the Persian Gulf, Oman controls the other.
2: The family of the detained former leader of Myanmar Aung San Suu Kyi has welcomed her being allowed to meet a delegate from the Red Cross. It's her first confirmed contact with the outside world for 2.5 years. Ms. Suu Kyi, who's now 81, has been in detention since her democratically elected government was overthrown by the military in 2021. Her son, Kim Aris, has told the BBC he's reassured by the news of the meeting.
6: I can confirm that meeting has happened. I spoke with that delegate earlier today. He confirmed that, and that my mother does appear to be in good health.
2: Japan's Prime Minister has visited quake-hit Kumamoto Prefecture in the country's south 6 days after a magnitude 7.1 tremor killed 38 people and left tens of thousands without water. Kumamoto was previously hit by a major earthquake in 2016. While the death toll from last month's quake has been far lower, More than 260 died. Nearly half of the deaths occurred in commercial facilities. Sanae Takeuchi says the government is working to maintain water supplies to medical and care facilities and aims to soon provide an update on when services would be restored more widely.
7: The government will work together with local authorities to ensure that housing is provided promptly to give peace of mind to those affected by the disaster.
2: The Archbishop of Canterbury has prayed for peace at a church service in Cameroon's largest city, Douala. Dame Sarah Mullally, who's the spiritual head of about 100 million Anglicans worldwide, says she came to reassure worshippers they hadn't been forgotten. Fighting between separatist groups and government forces in English-speaking parts of Cameroon has left thousands dead since the conflict began nearly a decade ago. And England's Soccer Administration is set to become the latest governing body to withdraw its support for Gianni Infantino's bid for re-election as head of FIFA, joining Wales and Finland. The BBC's Patrick Geary has this report.
8: The Football Association is set to withdraw a letter of support for Mr. Infantino following a similar move by the FA of Wales in what appears to be a concerted effort to increase the pressure on the FIFA president. He's due to seek a full term in office at an election in March next year. European football's governing body UEFA has also written to Mr. Infantino to tell him that it is actively considering legal action, arbitration and/or regulatory complaints arising from FIFA's plan to sell minority stakes in a company running its biggest competition. FIFA dropped the proposal over the weekend.
2: And that's the latest from ABC News.
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10: South Australia's weather for Tuesday, mostly dry with the chance of an isolated light shower.

0: hour about the air in York Peninsulas. Adelaide 14, Ceduna 19, Port Lincoln and Whyalla 15, Roxby Downs 19, Port Augusta 17, Port Pirie 16, Renmark 14, Mount Gambier 13, Kingscote 15, and Broken Hill also 15 degrees. 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
4: And good morning to you. Hope your Tuesday started well enough. Francis Leach here for another overnight stint here on ABC Radio. And always happy to talk to you because we're going to do the four quiz as we do every morning when we kick things off here. And that requires you picking up the phone and giving me a call on 1300 800 222, 1300 800 222. And you can play via the SMS as well, 0437 774 774. So push those messages through to me. Four topics. Three questions in each. If you answer three questions, you go into the prize pool and you might be spun out of that as our winner for the night. But it's always fun to play. Always great to talk to you. I'll give you the topics now so you can get a flavour of what it is that we're going to be doing tonight. So we'll have questions about World War II. Also about Pink Floyd tonight, because today, on this day in 1967, the 4th of August, Piper at the Gates of Dawn, the debut album by Pink Floyd, was released. So why not? If you're a Floyd fan, this is your moment. Some questions about powerful women in history and questions about Australian scandals. So a nice mixed bag for you there. Get on the phone and play the four quiz. 1-300-800-222 is the number to play. Or you can also be part of the action via the SMS. Send us a message on 0437 774 774. We're on the quiz right after we spend a bit of time with Blondie.

0: From their wonderful Parallel Lines album from, 1978? Sunday Girl there. That's Blondie here on ABC Radio Overnights.
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0: And it's time for the four quiz. 1-300-800-222 is the number to call and play. And also SMS 0437-774-774. Three questions is your target. If you can answer three, then you go into the prize pool and you might win the coveted, the much cherished overnight's quiz prize, which includes the sticker, the fridge magnet, and something that Mick will find down the back of the couch. Cutting Australia magazine down the back of the couch tonight, apparently. So get on the phone, 1-300-800-222. Four topics, World War II, Pink Floyd, Floyd Heads, This Is Your Night, Powerful Women in History, and Australian Scandal. So something for everybody, I reckon. Let's say hello to Owen, who's our first player in Sydney this evening or this morning. Hi, Owen, how are you today?
2: Oh, good morning, Bunches. Welcome to the show. How are you?
0: I am well. Well, how was your Monday? Did you have a good start to the week, Owen?
2: I think the less said about Monday, the better. It's a chaotic day.
0: Oh, no. Okay, well, let's hope Tuesday's better. And what better way to start your Tuesday than racing through a couple of questions on the quiz? Are you ready to go?
2: I am certainly ready to go, yep.
0: Okay, which topic would you like first? You could go World War II, Pink Floyd, if you're a Floyd fan, Powerful Women in History, or Australian Scandal?
2: I'll try Australian Scandal.
0: Okay, here's this. Listen to this. It's 1994, and Australia is being transfixed by the pursuit of a corporate crook who has fled the country. Now, take a listen to this bit of historical ABC reporting and tell me who we're talking about.
3: To avoid extradition by arguing that he's too sick to travel. In response, the Australian authorities have offered to transport the bankrupt businessman home in an ambulance plane, complete with oxygen tent and doctors. The court has now ruled that a trip by air carries an unacceptable risk, but a journey by ship would be feasible. But that may be some time off yet. It's an unwelcome birthday present for the former corporate high flyer who turns 46 on Sunday.
0: Imagine being on a ship sent back to Australia. Sounds something from the olden days, Owen. Who was that talking? Who were we talking about there?
2: Oh, well, I can remember that time. I remember Andrew Denton actually, as a joke, said he was going to send someone over there to kidnap him, and then and he got settled for the donations and had to return them. Anyway, it's Christopher Skase.
0: It was Christopher Skase on the beautiful Spanish island of Mallorca, which is where he was in residence while he was avoiding extradition. Well done for getting that one right. Well done also to Jim in Campbelltown, who got it, as well as Chipper there as well, who were right on that one, Harry and Harvey Bay as well. They understood what I was talking about there. Okay, so you've done your bit of Australian Scandal, so you have to move to one of our other topics. Powerful Women, World War II, or maybe some Pink Floyd for you?
2: I'll try Powerful Women.
0: Okay. Which woman led India's government as Prime Minister for much of the period between 1966 and 1984?
2: That would be Indira Gandhi.
0: It was Indira Gandhi indeed. Well done. Two from two. You've started at an absolute clip here, Owen. So you've got one more to go before you can go into the prize pool. World War II or Pink Floyd for you?
2: I'll try World War II.
0: Okay. Question for you from the history of World War II. What was the code name for the Allied invasion of Normandy on the 6th of June 1944?
2: Oh, and here's now I'm going to trip up because I only know it was D-Day, I think.
0: It was D-Day, but it had an operational name. And we need to know the answer. But thank you for playing, Owen.
2: Thanks, Don. Just take care. Thank you.
0: We'll talk to you soon. 1-300-800-222 is the number to play. 1-300-800-222 or 0437-774-774 if you want to hit us up on the SMS.

0: Nights here on ABC Radio Overnights. We're heading to Nelson Bay now. And Chris, hello, Chris.
1: Good evening. How are you tonight?
0: I'm well, mate. How has your Tuesday morning started?
1: It's pretty quiet at the moment. I must admit, I've been trying to get some sleep, but just can't quite drop off. So
0: well, I'm glad we could keep you company for a little while. Now, I don't know what you had World War II history is like, but do you know the code name that was given to the epic landings, the maritime landings on the French beaches of 6th of June 1944? What was it?
1: Well, I do remember that they nearly called the whole thing off because there was a crossword not long before that that had a lot of the names of the code names involved, and one of them was Overlord. I think it's Operation Overlord.
0: You are absolutely right. Well done. Well done indeed. Operation Overlord it was, and that's Harry in the Bay and Jim in Campbelltown. They're in good form tonight. They knew that as well. Well done. So you can pick from the other topics that we've got. Powerful Women, Australian Scandal, Pink Floyd. Are you a Floyd fan at all?
1: If it's Dark Side of the Moon, I love it, but I don't know too much else about them. So I might go with the Powerful Women in History.
0: Powerful Women in History it is then. Who became the first woman to fly solo across the Atlantic Ocean?
1: Come on, come to my head. I keep thinking Amy. What was her name again?
0: Jeez. I can hear it on the tip of your tongue, but you can't bring the plane to land, Chris.
1: No, to be honest, it's not coming to me. I know the name. When I hear it, I'm going to kick the floor.
0: All right, mate. Well, you can play again tomorrow. That's the beauty of this. There's always another opportunity tomorrow. Thanks for calling, though. Hope you get some sleep.
1: Good night.
0: Let's go to John and Dennistone today. Hi, John. How are you?
2: I'm well. Good morning, Francis.
0: Welcome to our four quiz for Tuesday morning. Do you know who we're talking about? Who became the first woman to fly solo across the Atlantic Ocean?
2: Could I hear the question, please?
0: Yes. Who became the first woman to fly solo across the Atlantic Ocean? Happened in 1932.
2: I believe it was Amelia Earhart.
0: It was Amelia Earhart who did that and then mysteriously and tragically disappeared on a flight. I think she was trying to cross the Pacific Ocean in 1937.
2: She was, yeah. She disappeared somewhere, they believe, in the Marshall Islands.
0: Yes, yeah, still haven't. I don't think they've recovered. Have they recovered parts of her aircraft yet? I don't know. I need to chase that up, but yes.
2: There's some reports that they may have found some traces of the aircraft, yes.
0: Yeah, okay, so you've got one. We need you to get three to go into the prize pool. Do you want Australian Scandal, World War II, or Pink Floyd?
2: World War II, please.
0: World War II it is. It's December 1941. You're listening to the radio. Things are very dramatic, and you hear this. You need to be able to tell me whose voice this is.
3: Men and women of Australia, we are at war with Japan. That has happened because in the first instance, Japanese naval and air forces launched an unprovoked attack on British and United States territory.
0: Dramatic moment in Australian history as Australians gathered around their radios to hear that. John, who was that speaking?
2: That was John Curtin, Prime Minister of Australia.
0: It was indeed. John Curtin, Prime Minister of Australia, who was our wartime leader throughout the Pacific campaign. And, yes, that was his voice. Listen to that.
2: He almost made it to the end of the war. He died before the end.
0: He did. He did die before the end. I think the service of leading the country during the war almost did for him, for sure. But, yes, that was his voice. And you forget that Australian accent from that time and just how distinct it is.
2: It's changed a lot.
0: It has changed a lot. So it's John Curtin. So you've got two from your two questions so far, one Powerful Women, one World War II. So you need Australian Scandal or a Pink Floyd question because we move to a different topic each time we get question right.
2: Australian Scandal, please.
0: Australian Scandal it is. Okay. The fine cotton scandal had nothing to do with fabrics or the rag trade. Which industry did this scam from the mid-80s scandalise?
2: The racing. They substituted a racehorse.
0: They did. Fine cotton. Queensland racing it was. I think it was Queensland, wasn't it? Anyway, it was quite incredible. And the horse that they used in the race was a poor old nag called Bold Personality that was painted up to look like fine cotton. And
2: yes, the white lead or something, and that's how they realised that that was a substitute.
0: It was. It was, it was a bad scam done quite badly.
4: On settling down.
5: The ring-in, wearing the gold colours, was so wound up from the morning's drama, he raced like a crazed beast.
4: Fine cotton's racing very erratically around that back.

0: corner.
1: The horse's odds had crashed spectacularly from 33 to 1 to close to 3 to 1. Another huge problem. The plan had been for no bets placed on course, keeping the odds large so the off-course bookies would have to pay up at whatever price the horse started at.
2: There you go. That was, John, a bit of history from the television there. And you can see it on YouTube when poor old Bold Personality takes off out of the gate. It is, let's just say it's a little bit agitated as it races out of the gate and tries to settle down in that race. It was a mess from start to finish.
3: All right, very good. Thank you, Francis.
2: Thank you, John. You're in the prize pool, so we will make sure that you are in the running.
3: And that's after the news, is it?
2: Well, that before the news. Before the news, we'll announce who the winner is. But thank you for calling, and thank you for playing.
3: Okay. Glad to.
2: Okay. It's overnights, ABC Radio Overnights. 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
2: Back to your answers and questions and more of the four quiz after we hear from Benson Boone. 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Whoa.

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1: And we're playing the four quiz, four different topics, three questions from each, and your calls and SMSs are absolutely central to that. 1300 800 222 to play, or 0437 774 774 if you want to play along via the SMS, as we say hello to Helen in Healesville. Hello, Helen.
3: Good morning, Francis. I'm glad you're well.
1: Oh, I am, and I'm

0: I'm glad to hear from you as well. Have you had a good start to the week?
1: I have. I've had a lovely start, thank you.
0: Excellent. Now, you were here to play the four quiz, so let's get straight to the business at hand. Well, what topic would you like? World War II? We've got a question left in there. Pink Floyd. Nobody's been prepared to go there yet, but they still are there for you to play. We've still got Australian Scandal and Powerful Women as well. What do you want to do?
1: Could I try Pink Floyd, please?
0: You can indeed. Here's a question for you. It is today the anniversary of the release of their debut album, Piper from the Gates of Dawn, at the Gates of Dawn, I should say, 1967. But who was the band's original lead singer and principal songwriter? He only played and appeared on this one album.
1: Sid Barrett.
0: That's right. Sid Barrett, the lost superstar, who was also, the subject of the song Wish You Were Here many years later as well. But, yeah, looms large in the history of Pink Floyd. You're a big Floyd fan, Helen?
1: I am. Wish You Were Here is my favourite album.
0: Oh, wow, there you go. Yeah, it's a beautiful thing indeed. Okay, you've got plenty to offer there when it comes to the Floyd. What about any of our other topics for this morning?
1: Australian Scandal.
0: Australian Scandal. Okay, it's our last question in the Australian Scandal section. Which Australian 80s corporate shonk purchased Van Gogh's irises for an absolute truckload of cash and had to sell it cheap to try to sell and pay off some of his debts in the 1980s? 1980s. And there's a lot to choose from when it comes to Australian shonks in the 1980s, but which one was the one that bought the Van Gogh painting and then had to sell it cheap to try to cover his debts?
1: I think I've heard this, but I can't remember. I'll have a guess.
0: Have a guess at who it might be.
1: Oh,
0: 80s. I need an answer, Helen.
1: Sorry, I can't think of anyone. But thanks for the opportunity.
0: Thanks. We'll play with you again soon, no doubt, as we speak to Julie in Adelaide this morning. Hello, Julie.
2: Hello, Francis.
0: Are you a Van Gogh fan?
2: I think it was Alan Bond.
0: It was Alan Bond. He was spending a lot of cash, and he spent some on some very fine artwork, and then very quickly had to find a buyer because the debt collectors were closing in. Well done to you. Now, we've still got one question in our Powerful Women section and one in our World War II section and also some Pink Floyd questions. What would you like to do for your second question?
2: Powerful Women, please.
0: Powerful Women it is. Okay. Who was England's reigning monarch during the defeat of the Spanish Armada of 1588?
2: Was it Queen Victoria the First?
0: No, it wasn't Queen Victoria. Thank you for playing, though, and we hopefully speak to you soon.
2: Right, thank you.
0: 1-300-800-222 is the number to call. 1-300-800-222. Thank you also to Paul in Plainlands. He worked out via the SMS. He sent it through. Alan Bond was our man when it came to purchasing some magnificent Van Gogh art. As we speak now to James in Elwood in Victoria. Hi, James. How are you going?
3: I'm well, thank you, Francis. How are you going?
0: I'm well. Do you know who we're talking about? Our powerful woman, England's reigning monarch during the defeat of the Spanish Armada.
3: Charles I.
0: No, it wasn't Charles I, but thank you for calling. 1-300-800-222. Get on the phone if you know the answer. Ray in Orunga in New South Wales. Hello, Ray.
4: Hello, Francis.
0: Who are we talking about?
4: Yeah, it's Queen Elizabeth.
0: It was Queen Elizabeth I. Was on the throne when the Spanish Armada was defeated in 1588. Okay, World War II is there. A Pink Floyd question if you want. What do you want to do?
4: Go to World War II then.
0: Okay,
4: please.
0: Our final question in this section. What was the name of the B-29 Super Fortress bomber that was used in the atomic attack on Hiroshima in 1945?
4: Enola Gay.
0: It was the Enola Gay, named after the pilot's mother, Enola Gay. Well done. So you've got two questions. If you want to be in
4: big
0: the
4: boy and little
0: yes,
4: boy and little boy.
0: It was with fat bombs. Boy and little boy. I think it was
4: fat boy and little boy.
0: Here we go. Question number three has to be a Pink Floyd question. I don't know, Ray, if you're a Floyd fan, are you?
4: Yep.
0: You are? Okay, well, this might be right up your alley. Have a listen to this. So this is a question about one of the great Pink Floyd songs. Take a listen to this moment from a legendary Pink Floyd track, and then you've got to tell me the name of the song.

0: Oh, it blew people's minds when it was released in 1973. What is the name of that Pink Floyd song, Ray?
1: Right, definitely off Dark Side of the Moon.
0: It is.
1: It's not Time. It's not Dark Side of the Moon. Not, what is it? No, I think it's Breathing the Air. Or
0: oh, no, I can't give it to you for that, but thank you. You're on the right album, but the wrong track. Thanks for playing.
1: Yeah, all right.
0: Good to hear from you, though. 1-300-800-222. And Leroy in Penrith knows what it is. Thank you, Leroy, for getting through on the SMS with your answer. But Matt in Newman in WA is next to have a crack at this. Hello, Matt. How are you?
2: Hey, Francis. Well, mate, how are you?
0: Not too bad. Are you in the mining business up there in Newman?
2: I am, mate. I'm on night shift, yep.
0: What are you doing on your night shift?
2: I'm currently sitting in the car down the bottom of the pit talking to you, Francis. But, yeah.
0: I've got to be part of your productivity there, Matt.
2: Yeah, that's right. That's right.
0: Do you know that song?
2: I don't know that song. I don't know that song. You said it's from the right album.
0: Yeah, so
2: it's the wrong song.
0: That's right. Dark Side of the Moon was the 1973 mega album from Pink Floyd, but there's a particular song that has that extraordinary vocal performance from a professional backing singer by the name of Claire Torrey, who came in and just let rip on this track. It's a centerpiece of the record, actually, in the end. It becomes a sort of the great apex of this record that sold a gazillion copies around the world. If you haven't got a copy, Matt, you need to go and get one once you get back to town.
2: Oh, well, I've managed to avoid Pink Floyd for 43 years.
0: Well, maybe now's the time to finally give in. Hey, safe job today, safe working in, and have a good morning out there.
2: Good on you, Francis. See you, mate.
0: Talk to you soon. 1-300-800-222 to play as we speak with Michael in Nelson Bay. Michael.
3: Good morning, Francis. How are you?
0: I'm well. Do you know the name of the song?
3: Money?
0: No, it's not Money.
3: Oh, all right, you have a nice night, mate.
0: Thank you for playing. Let's speak to Dave in the ACT. Hi, Dave.
4: Oh, my goodness. Hello, friends.
0: What's happening for you in Canberra this morning?
4: Well, I'm praying that I didn't get any Pink Floyd answers, questions.
0: Everyone's cleaned out the cupboard with the rest of them, so this is where we are.
4: I'm a country and western man, so it's going to be tough. I just wanted to quickly, the fine cotton affair.
0: Yes.
4: It was tragic, and the thing that brought them down was with the painting. They used a water-based white, I think it was, and it bled.
0: Did Bowl personality start to sort of like leak paint halfway down the straight or something? Like you could see it as it was running?
4: No, when they got him into the mounting yards, it was brought to the attention. I don't know if it was a bookmaker or who did it, who brought it to the attention of the stewards, from memory.
0: Yes.
4: But it was evident because he was such an outsider to win. Well, he wasn't, but it just all fell. It fell to water.
0: It did indeed. It was like Mick behind the glass in the producer's room there was telling me. It was like the Rudy Giuliani of the racetrack. It just started to bleed.
4: Absolutely. Somebody grabbed the wrong paint.
0: Do you know the answer?
4: They'd gone to Bunnings and got a cheap one.
0: Oh, they paid the price. Do you know the answer to the question, or do we need to sort of say good morning to you and catch you next time?
4: Is there any chance you could let it rip again?
0: I will let it rip again because I'd love it. Here it is again. Have a listen to it. 1973, Dark Side of the Moon. What's the name of the song?

0: Does that ring any bells for you there, Dave?
1: Yeah, and they weren't good bells. not good bells at all. I like bells. It wasn't the Carillion. All right.
0: Thanks for playing, mate. We'll talk to you tomorrow.
1: No, no. We'll have a crack.
0: Okay.
1: Have a crack.
0: Go on.
1: I'm going to have a guess and beautiful things that you do. Done.
0: No, it's not, mate. But I really appreciate you playing along. We'll catch you soon. 1-300-800-222. Paulie has got it right on the SMS. Well done, Paulie.

0: Won't give it away just yet. Bob is in Greenacre. G'day, Bob. Welcome to the Four Quiz on ABC Radio Overnights.
1: Oh, Francis, I'm an ex-boxer and I'm hearing bells. I can't help you tonight, mate.
0: You can't help me tonight. Fair enough. Well, we'll get you on another night, I'm sure.
1: Thank you.
0: Keep punching. Thanks for playing. Let's speak to Michael in Tasmania. Hi, Michael.
2: G'day.
0: Do you know what song that is? What Pink Floyd song
2: that
0: is?
2: Yeah, mate. You're playing right into my hands. It's my favourite track.
0: Oh, there you go. What's the name of it?
2: Yeah, The Great Gig in the Sky.
0: The Great Gig in the Sky, it is. Do you still put that record on a fair bit, the magic of the Dark Side of the Moon?
2: I've got about 5 copies of the record, and I've got a massive collection of Pink Floyd stuff. So
0: why do you have five copies of Dark Side of the Moon?
2: Yeah, I would have, yep.
0: Is it just because you've worn out copy after copy after copy, or are you one of those completists that needs to buy the Japanese pressing and the bonus tracks and all that stuff?
2: I haven't got a Japanese copy, but certainly I've got many box sets. I've got box sets of Pink Floyd stuff. So
0: yeah, you're playing in my sandpit when it comes to box sets and just basically kitting your house out with vinyl records. This is where I live. You're in my world here. Okay, well, the only question we've got left for you is a Floyd's question, so I'm sure you'll have no problem with this. Which Pink Floyd song contains the lyrics, or starts with the lyrics even, "We don't need no education"?
2: It's too late in the morning. It's off the Wall album, and it's called, I can't believe that I can't tell you this because I know all this stuff.
0: You know this one. Come on, Michael.
2: I do know it. I do know it. I'm laying in bed and I haven't got a computer in front of me, so I'm not looking it up. Teacher, leave those kids alone.
0: You don't even know all the lyrics. You just need the title of the song.
2: I can't believe it. I cannot believe I can't tell you this.
0: I'm going to have to let you go, Michael.
2: Yeah, okay.
0: Go back and listen to your Floyd records and brush up on your knowledge. Thanks for calling.
2: Can't believe I can't tell you.
0: That's okay. Yeah. No shame for playing. It's absolutely okay.
3: You don't need no education.
0: Yeah, what's the name of the song? Dave, how are you this morning? Sounds like we've lost you, Dave. We'll get back to you as we say hello to Adam in Hobart. Hello, Adam. Welcome to the Four Quiz on ABC Radio Overnights.
4: Dave's not here. I'm sorry. Yes, good morning. Hello, Mr. Leach. Hello. May I have a question again, please?
0: Yes. Which Pink Floyd song contains the lyrics, or starts with the lyrics, "We don't need no education"?
4: I was really hoping that other fellow would get. I think it's Another Brick in the Wall.
0: It is Another Brick in the Wall.

0: There you go. Well done. Now, Adam, thank you for rounding out our four quiz this morning with that answer. We appreciate your time. What are you doing on your Tuesday morning?
1: No more questions.
0: That's it. We're done. You finished us off. You hit the tape.
1: What am I doing on Tuesday morning?
0: What are you doing up on Tuesday morning other than listening to me?
1: Well, my workday starts at midnight.
0: Like mine. Well done. We have that in common. Hey, give us a call again tomorrow when we play the four quiz.
1: Thank you for your professional radio manner.
0: Thank you, my friend. We'll talk to you then. And thanks to everybody who played. We'll come back and announce who is our prize winner in just a moment. And following that, we're going to talk about how I, as someone who's just adjusting to living with you through the nightlife, can adjust my sleep patterns, get better at being someone who's awake when everyone else is asleep, with Dr. Bill Lott, former professor of chemistry and physics. He's going to talk to us about that here on ABC Radio Overnights. First, though, let's spend a time with Noel and Oasis. Don't look back in anger.

0: Oasis. Unplugged. And don't look back in anger. Thanks to everyone who played the four quiz. John was our winner this morning. John, he got all three questions that he was asked correct. Give us a call back. John, you have won the overnight's quiz prize for the evening, the fridge magnet, the sticker, and the Gardening Australia magazine. And we'll do it again tomorrow morning, first up here on ABC Radio Overnights.
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0: Well, lots of us enjoyed the FIFA World Cup enormously. So many great moments to cherish, and the tournament itself delivered the promise of showing the game at its very, very best. But it didn't take FIFA long to once again ruin a great moment with its greed and avarice, because the world of football is up in arms with FIFA boss Gianni Infantino's attempt to try to sell the rights and access to the World Cup to private interests, particularly in the United States.

0: United States. So much so that the governing bodies of European football, the Asian Confederation and American Confederations are now actively campaigning for Gianni Infantino to be gone and for once again a clean out at FIFA to try to root out the corruption and self-dealing which has become its trademark. Sally Sarah from ABC Radio National's Breakfast Program caught up with an old friend of mine, Tariq Panja, who's a football writer of great renown at the New York Times, and spoke to him about where it's at and whether Infantino can actually hang on to the top job in the world game.
1: In my view, it's extremely difficult for Gianni Infantino to hold on. You've had three confederations, notably UEFA, the European football governing body, extremely powerful. You've had CONCACAF, the regional governing body for North American, Central American and the Caribbean. And most surprisingly, perhaps, the Asian Football Confederation really coming down strongly against this proposal of his. I think if there was a vote, CONCACAF and UEFA would certainly have most of their members vote to end his period in office. The Asian Confederation could be the vote swinger with a number of nations there that Gianni Infantino has been close to, notably Qatar and Saudi Arabia. Australia, where you know you're speaking from, is based in that region as well. I think it's going to be very, very difficult, but I also think it's remarkable that he finds himself in this position. This was after, just a couple of weeks after, an extremely successful World Cup for him, one that generated $15 billion.
2: An own goal, so to speak.
1: An own goal, followed by maybe a red card.
2: So what's the process here, Tariq? What needs to happen for a change of leadership at FIFA? What are the options here if the countries move on him?
1: So the obvious one is he basically will be contacted and people around him will be contacted and said, look, you might want to leave office now with some dignity. So that's him resigning. So that's the easy option. Then you have the other one where he can get a censure motion. So what could happen is 19 of the 36 member council, so effectively FIFA's board, if 19 of them call for an emergency council meeting, they could then demand a censure motion against him, followed by an emergency Congress, which would require 50 plus 1% of FIFA's 211 members to vote him out of office.
2: What does all this mean for international football to have this happening, as you say, so soon after the World Cup?
1: It kind of exposes the fact that Gianni Infantino's 10 years in office have been marked by a lack of reform. Don't forget, this is a man who came in accidentally, in a way. His predecessors and the former leadership of global football, they were washed away in a major corruption scandal after the United States Department of Justice unsealed a colossal indictment detailing two decades of corruption at the top of world football. This is the clean skin. This is the guy who was going to clean everything up, bring football into an era of transparency and good governance. And here we have this 10 years later, a real stain on the reputation of FIFA, the organization, again, on the president, Gianni Infantino, the man, and maybe the game as a whole, to say, is football ungovernable? That's what it kind of has exposed. After all of this, after everything that's happened, why is football so hard to clean up?
2: In this latest controversy, UEFA has been very vocal in opposition to Gianni Infantino's plans. Are there associations around the world that are providing support still to Mr. Infantino?
1: Yeah, and there were. But the thing with Infantino's latest scheme here, he went directly to what he thinks pulls on the heartstrings of these 211 members, which is cold hard cash. He effectively said, look, I'm going to give you $20 million each and then extra. And then let me do this. Even within UEFA, it was interesting. The day before the UEFA statement that said UEFA was unanimous in its condemnation of this, the Football Association of the Czech Republic, its president, said from a pragmatic point of view, he would back this. And I think he was whipped into line the next day. Since then, we've had Qatar give Gianni Infantino some backing. Don't forget, he was living there when the World Cup was hosted there. I think Morocco has also given Gianni Infantino some backing. They'll be one of the hosts of the next World Cup. So a handful of countries have come out in support of this guy because, you know, the incumbent.

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7: This is Overnights with Francis Leach.
0: Happy Tuesday morning. It's been a good one so far. Mine has. I'm getting used to being up with you in the morning. It's a bit of a shift, a bit of a change in lifestyle. And that's why we're going to speak to Dr. Bill Lott, former professor of chemistry and physics, who regularly joins us to talk science here on Overnights, to talk about something that's known as social jet lag. I think I've contracted social jet lag, Dr. Bill. Have I?
8: I think you probably have, Francis.
0: You have to tell me what it is first.
8: Well, I'm not completely sure because, you know, I'm a bit sleep deprived right now myself. But social jet lag, okay. Social jet lag is basically just a mismatch between your biological clock, you know, your circadian rhythm, and your fixed social schedule. So now that you're working in the middle of the night, you know, your body is not going to like it very much, partly because there's not much you can do about the sun coming up and down, which is what's controlling your circadian rhythm. So you've really stepped into something that is unnatural.
0: But I'm prepared to do it anyway. And what can I do to try to deal with these changes? Because people have been trying for millennia to do it. So have we learned anything about how to do it?
8: You know, I specifically looked that up just to see what sort of solutions are out there. And there's really not a lot, except, you know, what you might imagine. You know, you need to try to go to bed at the same time every day, even on your days off. But things like if you're on your commute home in the mornings and the sun is coming up, you should wear sunglasses to try to filter out the blue light to prevent your body from producing a whole bunch of cortisol to try to keep you awake for the rest of the day. You know, when you get home, creating essentially a sleep cave is a real good idea. And doing that, you know, you should have blackout curtains. Turn the temperature down on your thermostat because the lower temperature will help your body relax into sleep. You know, make sure you don't have a lot of noise and that sort of thing.
0: It's interesting, isn't it, that science has proven that our relationship with the physical world has such an enormous and quite intimate impact on our physical cells as well. It's we are connected to all of those things, and it's something that's been going on forever.
8: Yes, I mean, human beings evolved in this environment, so our 24-hour cycle is related to the sun coming up and down. You know, cavemen and pre-humans, actually, on the evolutionary scale, would get up with the sun and go to bed when it went down. It just makes sense. There's a really interesting fact that I don't know exactly why this is true, but if a human being is deprived of daylight all the time, you know, so they never see the daylight, they tend to fall into a natural 25-hour day instead of a 24-hour day.
0: How does that
8: work? I don't know
0: why
8: we get that extra hour. I don't know. Actually, I don't think anybody knows. It's just a sort of a weird factoid.
0: So a 25-hour day, does that mean that we are aging an hour more per day than the rest of the population?
8: Yeah, well, you know, I mean, it seems like I'm aging a lot faster than that. That's just, it's all relative, I guess.
0: 1-300-800-222 is our number, because I think we should just all talk about this together, because we're all up. If you're listening to this, you're awake. So you're in this boat rowing with me as well. 1-300-800-222, or you can SMS 0437-774-774 about your approach to dealing with adjusting to a nightlife or an early morning work schedule or whatever it is that you are doing that means that you're awake during the dark hours. Give us a call, 1-300-800-222, with Dr. Bill Lott, Professor of Chemistry and Physics, to talk about this. What does our brain do while we're asleep? Let's talk about that, Dr. Lott, because that's an important part of this too. What's happening to our brain while we're sleeping?
8: Gosh.

0: She does a whole lot of things. So basically what's happening is when you go to sleep, your body, your brain sort of turns off your muscle control. So you have sort of a sleep paralysis. This is for several reasons, but one of the upshots of this is that it redirects energy to do other things. So during the different sleep stages that you have, you do things like you deal with the day's emotions. It organizes your experiences and puts the important ones into memory and gets rid of the other ones. But there's a lot of really physiological stuff that goes on. So wound healing and muscle recovery, the immune system, it turns on your ability to create T cells and cytokines and things like that. So basically, all of the stuff that you really don't have time to do when you're up and mobile and walking around and thinking, when you go to sleep, your brain says, "Okay, I got time to do that now," and you need that really restful sleep to recover just from the day before, but especially if you've been physically active, like working out, or if you're injured or sick, you really, really need your sleep.
1: 1-300-800-222. If you've got a question for Dr. Bill, or you want to share some of your experience about how you manage your sleep, particularly if you do have a job at night time, or you are spending a lot of time up in the hours when everyone else is asleep, you can also send us a message on 0437 774 774. Maddie in Newman in West Australia saying, "I'm in and out of this social jet lag on a fortnightly basis." So that's someone who's working night shift and then does a turnaround and comes back to his home base and then lives a daylight life for 2 weeks at a time. I mean, that's a tough turnaround because you just can't get any rhythm or any pattern developing there.
0: Yeah, that's really, really hard. And in fact, that's one of the things you have to try to not do is, so even on the weeks where you have the possibility of a normal life, you need to keep the same hours as much as you can. There are ways of handling it where you can move your hours of sleep forward and backwards, like 1 hour at a time, if you have, say, 2 weeks in between. If you have like a fortnight on and a fortnight off or something like that, then you can ease yourself out of it and then back into it before you have to start. This social social thing. Most of us actually experience this, particularly on the weekends. So if we get up and go to work relatively early in the morning, and then on the weekend we sleep in, it's essentially equivalent to getting on an airplane and flying through three time zones. So
1: So we shouldn't be doing the sleep-in thing to try to catch up. There's no such thing as catching up on sleep. Is that what you're telling me, Dr. Bill?
0: that is absolutely true. You cannot catch up on it. So it is much, much healthier to try to stick to the schedule than it is to try to make up a few days of sleep.
1: Well, hang around, Dr. Bill. I'd love to catch up with you on the other side of the news and take some calls and SMS messages as well, people who want to join the conversation. Dr. Bill Lott, former professor of chemistry and physics, is talking about social jet lag and adjusting to sleep, particularly if you have an unusual sleep pattern like we all do because we're up in the middle of the night. 1-300-800-222 is our number to call. And you can also SMS 0437 774 774 if you've got something you want to share with us, maybe an experience of your own that you've had to adjust to. But right now, it's time for the latest from the ABC Newsroom.
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3: ABC News, good morning. I'm Noni Edwards. The NRMA says motorists shouldn't be seeing major spikes in prices at the Bowser after the fuel excise discount was fully wound back yesterday. The temporary discount was introduced earlier in the year to help motorists with the cost of fuel during the global oil crisis caused by the war in the Middle East. The federal government says it's asked the consumer watchdog to monitor for any cases of price gouging. NRMA spokesperson Peter Khoury says prices will rise, but large increases should not be instant.
4: It now pushes it, unfortunately, up towards that $2 a litre mark for the wholesale price all up, but no, we don't.

0: don't expect to all of a sudden see prices jumping 17 cents, given we know the service stations will need to sell the stock they've currently got before they go out and buy a new stock.
1: The federal government says bird migration over the coming months brings an increased risk of H5 bird flu spreading. It's confirmed the country's first event of mass bird mortality from the virus in a group of birds found in South Australia's southeast. The SA government had yesterday afternoon confirmed another 4 positive cases in the state, bringing the nation's total to 78. Threatened Species Commissioner Fiona Fraser says while the virus is spreading can't be stopped, works have been ongoing to build wildlife resilience.
2: We do expect that this disease will now spread to other species which can also travel long distances. So there is a risk that that this disease can move to inland areas, including important wetlands across Australia.
1: An investigation's underway at a prestigious Canberra private school after male students created a list ranking the appearance of female students and shared it in a group chat. The head of Canberra Grammar School sent an email to staff and parents of students in the affected year group last month, informing them that demeaning commentary had been circulating among them. The school met with the impacted students last week to offer support, including from its psychologist and chaplain. The school's been contacted for comment, while the Parents and Friends Association declined to comment. Internationally, Iran says there are no talks underway with the United States and no plans for any meetings, contradicting President Donald Trump. Nick Parmeter reports.
3: Over the weekend, Mr. Trump repeated a pattern that has emerged throughout the past 5 months, announcing plans for massive attacks on Iran, only to cancel them at the last minute. He had told reporters aboard Air Force One he'd done so at the request of Tehran and said there would be talks on a deal to end the war without identifying a venue or participants. Iran's foreign ministry has rejected the statement, saying no negotiations are taking place and no meetings are scheduled. It also says that all Iranian negotiators are currently in the country, apart from Foreign Minister Abbas Araghchi, who says the only talks underway are with Oman over management of the Strait of Hormuz.
1: Two US Republican senators who'd threatened to block Acting Attorney General Todd Blanche's confirmation to take the job permanently now say they will support his nomination. The endorsement from Senators John Cornyn and Tom Tillis paves the way for the Senate Judiciary Committee to advance Mr. Blanche's nomination. It follows a deal to formally rescind a $2.5 billion anti-weaponization fund created as part of the settlement of President Donald Trump's lawsuit against the Internal Revenue Service. The son of Myanmar's deposed and detained leader Aung San Suu Kyi says she appears to be in good spirits after a meeting with a delegate from the Red Cross. It's her first confirmed contact with the outside world for 2.5 years. Ms. Suu Kyi, who's now 81, has been in detention since her democratically elected government was overthrown by the military in 2021. Her son, Kim Eris, says it's the first definitive proof she's alive he's received in a number of years.
4: They couldn't divulge too many details about the meeting for obvious reasons, but she did seem to be in good health and I think also in good spirits.
1: To sport now, and the Wallabies aren't concerned about hot weather or a lingering typhoon ahead of their upcoming rugby union test against Japan in Osaka. The teams arrived amid a heat wave with temperatures forecast to reach into the mid to high 30s across the week and into Saturday's game. Strong winds and heavy rain from a typhoon hitting Japan's Ryukyu Islands could also affect conditions for Les Kiss's debut as Australian coach. But Wallabies hooker Josh Nasser says the team's preparation has remained the same. You're up to date now with the very latest from ABC News.
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6: South Australia's weather for Tuesday, mostly dry with the chance of an isolated light shower about the air in York Peninsulas. Adelaide 14, Ceduna 19, Port Lincoln and Whyalla 15, Roxby Downs 19, Port Augusta 17, Port Pirie 16, Renmark 14, Mount Gambier 13, Kingscote 15 and Broken Hill also 15 degrees. 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
1: Good morning to you. How's your morning been so far? It's 5 minutes past three in the eastern states, across the eastern seaboard. It's 24 to three in South Australia and the Northern Territory. And it's 5 minutes past one in Western Australia as we catch up with Dr. Bill Lott, former professor of chemistry and physics. And we're talking about the science of sleep and trying to find a way to navigate the nightlife of being up in the dark of night when everyone else is sleeping, or just having an unusual sleeping pattern and how you can best try to get the sleep that you need. Dr. Bill, we've got plenty of messages coming through on the SMS, 0437 774 774, and also on the phone lines too if you want to give us a call, 1300 800 222. And this is an important one from Gus in Gosford. Dr. Bill, he says, I've been a permanent nights worker for 23 years. I have the same hours on the same days and keep the same sleep routine when I get home. However, I only get 5 hours sleep between shifts, and now I'm at an age of having to get up to the bathroom 2 to 3 times per sleep, and that's obviously interrupting as well. I'm concerned for my long-term health with regards to weight gain and diabetes, etc. Dr. Bill, what are the stats for night shift workers about serious health problems as compared to people who work regular hours? What data do we have about that sort of impact, Dr. Bill?
2: Well, it's certainly a concern, and exactly the problems that he's currently worried about. So it can affect your metabolism, which will then make you at higher risk for type 2 diabetes later in life. One of the scarier things is that it increases your risk of Alzheimer's. One of the things your brain does when you're sleeping is it does something called a glymphatic wash, I think is what it's called. And it literally uses your cerebral fluid to wash out the debris and the excess protein and so forth from your brain cells to allow them to function correctly. So, you know, your body cleans house. And one of the things that it's cleaning out are these amyloid proteins that form plaques that are associated with Alzheimer's. So so there are a number of risk factors, and it's particularly dangerous or particularly higher risk the longer you do it. So if you do it all your life, it does put you in a higher risk factor for metabolic diseases mental decline as you age. That's not good news, but that's the reality
1: of where we're at. But that doesn't mean everyone is going to have that experience. It just means that you are upping the level of risk involved in having to work that way. Sam's with us. He's a baker, so he's always up at strange hours making sure we have something to eat in the morning. G'day, Sam. How are you?
3: G'day, Francis. G'day, Bill. How you going?
2: Good day.
3: Yeah, I'm just thinking I'm going to have to price me loads of bread up now after we've just talked about that. But no, I've been doing this for 20 years on and off, and I take some supplements. Like I take vitamin D. I'm just wondering how much vitamin D, or is there a better time of day to take that supplement, or is it any good at all to help you with like just not seeing the sun as much? And that's what I've heard. It's to compensate for that.
2: Yeah. Yes, it certainly does. It's I believe that that vitamin D is a morning sort of supplement, but it's really, really good for your cognitive function as well as calcium. You know, it helps absorb calcium through your blood system so you don't get thinning bones as you age. But it is known to have quite a strong mental effect. So it fights things like depression and so forth. So it's definitely a good supplement for this kind of thing. I don't know if it will actually help you sleep better, but it certainly has sort of a neural effect, no doubt.
1: Sam, what are your hours? I mean, how are you managing it as a baker? Because you're obviously at work now. What's your routine?
3: Well, I started. I'm up at 1:30 to start at 2:00. I tend to go. I coach local footy, so on a Tuesday I go home. I have a sleep in the afternoon, and I go to like footy training at 6:00. But then I

0: on a Monday, I'll like it's all up, it's all over the place. So Monday, I'll like last night, I stayed up till 6:30 and went to bed and slept through till up past one. And like, so it's, I try and get those long blocks of sleep when I can, but it doesn't always work with a wife and two young children and actually trying to be part of the social fabric of a small town. So
1: you're in Donald in Victoria, is that right?
2: Yeah,
0: correct. Yeah.
1: And in just terms of living with fatigue and just sort of managing that.
0: Well, yeah, I do tend to. I went to golf on Friday after working all day, and then I don't drink it. I haven't drank for 3 years, and you'd swear I was drunk the way I played. Yeah, I mean, I couldn't focus on the ball. Like, and then I played on Sunday after some sleep, and I hit the ball quite well. But it's just, it certainly does mess with your, like say, cognitive and that sort of thing. Like, it's not ideal.
1: Well, we wish you all the best managing it, and no doubt the people at Donald are grateful that you're there, making sure they've got something to have for breakfast.
0: Yeah, no worries, Francis. I wish you all the best of your new role too, mate. Thanks for coming on board.
1: Thanks, mate. Yeah. Sam the Baker there in Donald. And, of course, people. I mean, that's the truth of the matter, isn't it, Dr. Bill Lott, that there are jobs that just have to be done during the night so the rest of the society and community can function. So we've got to find a way to adapt.
2: Yes, we do. And there's another sort of unfortunate scientific fact that that brings up is there are people who are naturally short sleepers that can get by on, say, 5 or 6 hours of sleep. But that's genetically driven. And there are very specific genetic mutations that allow people who are able to do that to do that. The bad news about that is that there is no possible way to train yourself to do that. So most people need about 8 hours of sleep to go through all of these repair and regeneration things. And if you're not getting that, you can't train yourself. You know, who was it? Thomas Edison used to get 4 hours of sleep or something a day. And so clearly he must have had one or more of these genetic mutations. So I guess what I'm saying is, you're right. There's this social pressure that you need to live, right? And you have a family and you have a job and you have to do this, but your body doesn't care. Your body's just not going to help. Now, the other thing that I forgot to mention, which maybe I should just, it would take a minute, so I'll just tell you what it is and maybe people can Google it. I don't know if you're familiar with binaural beats. Have you ever heard of binaural beats?
1: No, I haven't. Do tell.
2: It's brain entrainment is what it is. And what you do is you listen to music that has a beat in it that matches the frequency of the brain waves during the different stages of sleep, and your brain synchronizes to the beat that you're listening to. You can download this stuff off of any of the streaming services. The only catch to this is that you have to wear headphones when you go to bed, because you have to, the way that it works, because the frequencies that we're talking about are not in the audible region. So what you have to do is you listen to two different wavelengths, two different frequencies, one in each ear, and what your brain actually hears is the difference between the two. So if you were listening to 200 hertz in one ear and 210 in the other, your brain interprets it as 10 hertz, which is I can't remember, alpha or beta waves. I can't remember which waves it is. But that I have, you know, read the literature on, and it does really help people fall asleep and stay asleep.
1: I'm going to try that tomorrow morning. So binaural beats, is it?
2: Binaural beats, yes. Write it down and check it out just to make sure I'm not lying to you. But I have actually tried it and it worked for me. So, you know, that's one anecdotal story.
1: Why not try that? I mean, we try a lot of different things to try to keep us awake in order to do jobs, and they're sort of counterproductive when it comes to trying to fall asleep. And I guess caffeine is central to that. Just how damaging is caffeine to a regular sleep pattern, or has it been overblown?
2: Yeah, no, it's kind of bad. So what happens with caffeine? Caffeine has a structure that's very similar to a molecule called adenosine. In your body, when your body uses energy, it uses something called ATP or adenosine.

0: triphosphate. And as the phosphates get trimmed off of there, you end up with adenosine, and it's kind of the waste product. It's one of the things that your body is going to clean out while you sleep, but it's also a signaling molecule that tells you to sleep. And what caffeine does, caffeine has a very similar molecular structure. It looks the same, and it binds to the cellular receptors for adenosine, which prevents your brain from recognizing that it's tired. And this is why you have a crash, like when the caffeine wears off and you're just suddenly ridiculously tired, you're about to pass out. That's because the sleep signal, this adenosine that builds up all through the day, is one of the main triggers for you falling asleep. So when you drink caffeine, it prevents that from occurring. And then when the caffeine washes out, you get this massive rush of adenosine that has been just stacking up, while you were high on caffeine. So it's really, really very disruptive. It's useful first thing in the morning, at least for me. I drink coffee every morning,
1: Yes, I think
0: but
1: we've
0: I
1: all
0: wouldn't
1: had
0: drink
1: that.
0: it at night.
1: Yeah, we've all had that experience, I think, where we've reached for the long black or a flat white late at night to get through an event or to be at a meal and then paid for it later on. 1-300-800-222 is our number. Dr. Bill Lott is with us, Professor of Chemistry and Physics, talking about the science of sleep. And we're taking some messages and calls. You can send an SMS to 0437 774 774. Leonie has sent one through, and this is a common experience, I think, for shift workers who do this kind of work. Rail worker here. I work 8 a.m. 8 days, I should say, 8 days, 4 a.m. 2 days off, 5 days, 8 a.m. 5 days off, then 7 days at 3 p.m. and onwards. So those rolling shifts, I mean, that's a punishing routine. But railway worker, that's what the job demands.
0: Yes, I don't know what you do about that. In my misspent youth, I was in the U.S. Navy, and I was on a ballistic missile submarine, so we were underwater for 6 weeks at a time, something like that. And I was working three section, which means that there were three of us working the same job, and we had 6 hour shifts. So just to cut to the chase, I would work say midnight to 6 in the morning, and then I would be off until 6 at night, and then I would work 6 to midnight, and then I'd be off until noon the next day. And then I would work noon to six. You see how
1: That's
0: torturous that is?
1: how do you even function with that, particularly with that lack of an idea of a clock? If you're in a nuclear submarine, for instance, you're under the depths of the ocean for weeks at a time. You've got no sense of night or day or what the calendar looks like. What does that do to you? Or do you get trained to be able to cope with that?
0: Well, I think what happened to me was my body adjusted to an 18-hour day because I was on for 6 hours and off for 12, and then on for six and then off for 12. So what was being underwater for 6 weeks seemed more like 10 weeks, because I had more 18-hour days than 24-hour days. It was rough. I'm not lying. It's difficult.
1: Yep, you can keep that job. Not interested. Thanks a lot. Let's speak with Dave in the ACT, who's got a question for you, Dr. Bill. Hello, Dave. Welcome to ABC Radio Overnights.
2: Thank you very much, Francis and Dr. Bill. I don't like your job of trying to pin something to the sleep patterns, but I've worked at the government printing office night shift because we used to get 30% more if you work night shift. I've worked from 10 o'clock in the evening, 10 p.m., and I went home at 8 a.m. And we only worked 4 days a week. And the only way that I could cope with it, and I didn't have much of trouble, was I made sure I got into bed within, an hour of getting off work. And I did that sort of religiously. My father worked night shift and he did the same thing. He worked two jobs and night shift. And I didn't have a great, there was a bit of discomfort. But what I think, and correct me if I'm wrong, I agree with the two coloured lenses, the blue and the red. I use that for seeing, and it helps me that way. What I believe, and I am a doctor, but not in this. I believe that the amount that people use their mobile phones, they can't go anywhere without it. It's everything in somebody's life, be it a young child or an adult, and they sleep with the mobile phone next to them in the bed because they don't want to miss a call.
0: Yep, there are. If I can make two comments there really quickly, one of them is the cortisol. So sleep and awake cycles, there's a sort of a battle between cortisol and melatonin. So melatonin puts you to sleep, cortisol keeps you awake. Cortisol is also a stress hormone. So when people lie in bed, for example, you know, if you wake up like right before your alarm goes off and then you turn the alarm off, but you can't get back to sleep or anything. That's because as soon as you looked at the clock, or if you looked at your phone or anything like that, or if you're reading your phone late at night, it produces a cortisone release, which will keep you awake. So reading your phone at night is really a bad idea because it blocks your melatonin from putting you to sleep. The other thing about phones is, and most phones and computers have addressed this, is that blue light mimics the morning sun, which then tells your body again to release cortisol. And so it tricks your brain into thinking that it's morning. So, as, you know, on my phone, for example, it switches to a night mode where everything turns kind of yellowish. It's because it blocks the blue light. So absolutely, yes, people are too addicted to their electronics, and it's keeping them awake at night.
1: Good on you, Dave. Thank you for your call. Hey, Dr. Bill, thank you for spending some time with us. Just to finish on a positive note, I mean, you can navigate living a different sleep pattern. You've just got to be aware of trying to make the best of what opportunities you have to find a rhythm and a routine. It doesn't all have to be doom and gloom.
0: Yeah, that's right. And really, there are ways of addressing these things. The best way to address it is to get a regular sleep pattern, especially a regular sleep pattern at night. But certainly there are coping strategies and strategies that will give you some good sleep and waking, you know, feeling refreshed. Have a look at binaural beats. That seems to be the most promising thing that I've read about recently.
1: I'm definitely going to do that this morning. Thanks for talking to us.
0: You're welcome.
1: We'll catch you soon. Dr. Bill Lott there, former professor of chemistry and physics, and also a submariner, which is something I learned today, talking to us about the science of sleep and trying to adjust to feeling okay with your sleep patterns, particularly if you are working unusual hours or you just find yourself up at night. Binaural beats. So B-I-N-A-U-R-A-L, beats, binaural beats. Check it out. Maybe it's on your app store, or you probably can find a web page that you can listen to as well. And if that helps you, you need stereo headphones. So that's a thing. You need stereo headphones because the two different frequencies need to be in either ear in order for the effect to take place. But binaural beats might be just the magic that you need to get a good morning, afternoon sleep with me when we clock off later on today. It's ABC Radio Overnights. Francis Leach here. Hope you're having a good morning, whatever you're doing around the country.
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0: And I love gardening at night. And Judy Horton, our horticulturist, joins us to talk gardening and talk trees with us this morning and take your calls on 1300 800 222. And you can send us a message 0437 774 774. Good morning, Judy.
2: Francis, I'm surprised you're still there, actually. After that interview, I thought, my goodness me, he's just going to go home right now.
0: never desert my post
2: never,
0: here, Judy.
2: Never. We've probably lost our audience. They're all there downloading binaural beats. Yeah, no, look, I did want to talk about trees because, I was on the ABC in New South Wales a couple of Sundays ago with Chris Bath, and we mentioned the fact that it was Tree Day, or that weekend was the National Tree Day. And I asked people, well, Chris and I both asked people to nominate their favourite trees, and it absolutely went off. And we didn't get through all the callers. And I thought, well, hey, here's another opportunity, you know, that we can actually ask people to ring in and tell us about their favourite tree, or the tree that they would most like to grow if they had a garden, or a tree that they remember, or, you know, maybe it's... I've pulled out my August Gardening Australia magazine from down the back of the couch, not there at all, and there's actually an article in there where A.B. Bishop, who's the horticultural editor, has written an article called Ode to Trees, and she's actually gone in that article and asked a number of people what their favourite tree is, which is really nice to see as well, and then given some suggestions. So if anyone has a favourite tree, please ring in and tell us about it. Do you have one, Francis?
0: Yeah, well, it's interesting. I've been lucky enough to visit some old redwood forests in the United States, and seeing those trees in all their grandeur is just awe-inspiring and quite humbling to see, you know, an old growth forest of that stature and these ancient trees, you know, shooting up into the sky. I mean, those redwood forests are something that are just magic. And there are some still of those beautiful forests in the south part of Western Australia as well, down towards Albany, where those sorts of freestanding trees are still there, the ancient forests. So that stuff. But I've just been in Sri Lanka, and the Boab tree in Sri Lanka is everywhere, and that has its own rugged beauty about it too. So I sort of fell in love with those while I was there.
2: Yeah, that's true.

0: True. I mean, all those ones that get the fat trunks. I mean, I've got a, it's not a relative, but it has a similar characteristic in the garden. And that's a bottle tree, a Queensland bottle tree, but it's developed that same ability to store water in its trunk. So therefore, it gets a fat bottom, like a baobab. And it just has done so well, you know. I mean, it's taken a while, but they really are statement trees. But I know what you mean too about, in fact, I was talking to my husband earlier about his favourite tree, and he was nominated. A couple that we've got in the bush or the in, but then he said, "Oh, but my favourite non-native in the garden, you know what that is?" And of course, it's the Californian redwood. So, because we've got a big one of those, but you know, it looks a little bit lonely without the rest of the forest around it.
1: How
0: Are the
1: tall has your
0: other
1: California redwood grown so far?
0: Humongously, goodness me, it's probably, I don't know, 20 meters at least. So it's pretty tall, and it's grown fairly fast because I would have planted it probably in the 80s. So, and it was just a, you know, a little baby tree in a pot. So my husband's just there next to me in the bed, and he's saying 30 meters,
1: 30
0: 30
1: metres. He's
0: meters.
1: out of
0: That's
1: giving
0: at
1: it
0: least 30 meters.
1: extra. Well,
0: He's very
1: you
0: proud of it.
1: absolutely. They are just a beautiful, beautiful sight to behold. Judy Horton's with us, our horticulturist. We're happy to take your calls, your favourite trees, and not just your favourite type of tree, because I think some people do get attached to a particular tree itself. Maybe it's played an important role in a family backyard, or it was a place of rest and sanctuary for people as well, or just a point of beauty in their lives that they used to be able to see, and they relate to it as a particular moment in time. So if there's a tree that you're sentimental about and it's played an important part in your life, hey, give us a call and tell us about it. 1-300-800-222 is the number to call. And we'll speak to Pete, who's on the road, I think, this morning. G'day, Peter. How are you?
2: Good, thank you.
1: Where are you this morning, Pete?
2: On the road working, but the favorite tree at home is a mulberry tree. Although it's deciduous and I swear at times having to rake up the leaves, it's bordering on 12, 15 meters in width.
0: Wow.
2: And I call it nature's patio. It's perfect for Christmas dinners and things like that. And the grandkids all have their turn at turning purple when they pick the mulberries each year.
0: It's absolutely. I've got this gorgeous photo of my youngest grandson holding up his hand, you know, and the fingers are all blood red at the tips. So he looks like some
2: Yeah.
0: sort of ghoul that's trying to get you. But yes, it's everyone's got a kind of memory, I'm sure, of the mulberry trees from when they were kids and climbing, because they're great trees for
2: And
0: climbing too, aren't they, Pete?
2: I have a tree that I dislike close, which is on the north side of our.
1: Well, Pete, I think we're losing you here. As you, if you, as you tell us about the tree that's your enemy. So go back. Tell us again. What sort of tree is it? No, I think we've lost. I think we've
0: We're
1: lost
0: going to
1: you.
0: miss out on
1: We
0: hearing
1: will.
0: that. Well, yeah, that's another twist, isn't it? Tell us about the tree you most dislike, I suppose. So,
1: Are you still?
2: Hated it in winter because it puts the sun in the lawn in shade for such a long time. So we're wedged between the two.
1: Yeah, well,
0: Ah, right.
1: good on you,
0: But we
1: Pete.
0: missed the tree, Pete.
1: What sort
0: So
1: of
0: is
1: tree
0: he
1: was that,
0: still
1: Pete?
0: there?
2: It's just a big softwood tree. Not sure of its actual name, but multiple trunks and then assorted branches. And
1: Good on you, Pete. We'll catch you again
0: Yes,
1: soon.
0: okay.
1: You've dropped out,
0: Thanks,
1: but
0: Pete.
1: let's speak with Sam, I think, who's given us a call in Thomastown, who's on the line. Good morning, Sam. Welcome to Overnights. And what's your favourite tree there in Thomastown?
3: Yeah, good morning, Francis and Judy. Good to have you back there, Francis. What, the green vest again?
1: Indeed.
0: Your favourite tree, Sam?
3: Yeah. I live in Thomastown. We've got big front yards. I've got nine big poplars in there. But my favourite tree, I've got a persimmon, but that's really old and aged. But I also grow ornamental olive trees like bonsai. I mean, like, 15-inch pots, and they're really good looking. But we got it's a tree-lined street we have here in Thomastown. when they originally planted.

0: And there's a in the morning there's a sort of a pecking order of when the birds come, the wygalas come, and they pluck the trees dry, and then the magpies come, and then the crows. It sounds like an AFL game, don't it, Francis?
1: Yes.
0: You know,
2: Oh,
0: and the way.
2: lovely.
0: And the crows and the pigeons last, right? You know, and it's because I see it on the balcony when I'm having a cup of coffee in the morning. You know, they just the galahs come in flocks of 150, right? And they just air raid, you know, all the trees, and then they scoot off down the road. That's it.
1: Is there anything you can do to protect your olives?
0: No,
2: well,
0: you just have to wear it. They come and either put netting on it, you know, and you just cop it. You know, it's plenty to go around. That's it.
1: Good on you, Sam. Thanks for talking
2: to
1: us.
2: That's lovely. And actually, I like Sam's idea about the persimmon too, because that is the most beautiful tree. Best autumn colour of just about any tree, I reckon, the persimmon. And then if you're lucky, if the birds will leave them there for you, you've got fruit as well.
1: What colour is the persimmon?
2: In autumn, you mean? Well, it's normally green through the growing season, but it is deciduous. And the autumn colour, ring in anyone who's got a fabulous persimmon. They just go this sort of orange red, beautiful, and they've got a nice umbrella shape too, so they really look so attractive. And then if you're lucky, the leaves fall off, and if you manage to keep the fruit there, then the fruit will stay hanging on the bare branches, and they're like little orange Chinese lanterns hanging down from there. So a really lovely tree, so not too big either, so it's a good one if you've got a small garden and you want a fruit tree.
1: Judy Horton's with us, our horticulturalist here on ABC Radio Overnights, and we're taking your calls and your messages about your favourite trees. Harry from Bacchus Marsh in Victoria has sent us a message, and he says, Judy, I lost quite a few grevilleas to root rot, except for the grafted ones. Why are the grafted grevilleas resistant to root rot? What do you know about that?
2: Oh, okay. Yeah, sure. No, really good question, Harry. And one that explains why people go to the trouble of grafting them is because a lot of the grevilleas that we like to grow over in the east are ones from Western Australia. And even the ones that grow naturally are over this side of the continent are prone to root rot if it gets wet periods for any period of time. So The beauty of grafting them is that they normally graft them onto a silky oak, which is probably the biggest growing grevillea you can get. But the silky oak root system is really resistant to root rot and can cope with, because it's sort of a semi-rainforest tree, it can cope with occasional inundations and is just really tough. And that's, Harry, exactly why they survive when they've been grafted, because they've got a much better root system that's much less likely to fall over with changing conditions.
1: There you go. Thanks for your message, Harry. 1-300-800-222 to call, or 0437-774-774 to send a message to Judy as we speak with Ross, I should say, in Bridgman Downs. Hello, Ross. Tell us about the tree that you have that you love.
3: Well, I've got a lot of trees. I'm a horticulturist, and I've got a property, 3 acres on the north side of Brisbane, and I've got pecans. I bought 3 varieties and grafted up a lot more around the boundary. They've got just the most beautiful green colour in summer in the shade, and now all their leaves have been deciduous, are gone, so I've got sunshine now all underneath, and I've got a lot of native bees, so they're perfect. So the bees don't like it too hot, the little stingless bees, and they don't like it cold, so it's warm now in winter for them. And I've got a liquid amber that's about 25 metres tall too. So,
2: now, Ross.
3: Yep.
2: Yes, yeah, sorry. Go on. No, I was just going to ask you about the pecans. Do you ever get any of the nuts, or are the birds, do the birds get all of them?
3: Well, I planted them about 25 years ago, and a few white cockatoos, sulphur-crested, came. Now every season, 3 weeks before the nuts are ready, there's a couple of hundred get 99% of the nuts.
1: So the word's gone round the cockatoo community to get to your place, Ross.
3: Yep.
2: You know, Ross, my next-door neighbour has some pecans growing in their place, And I reckon that I'm the only one that ever gets any of the nuts, because what happens is that the cockies pick the nuts and then they fly over, and occasionally they'll drop one on the driveway. You know, their beak must be too full or something like that. And I get the dropped ones on the driveway. So I'm the only person who gets the nuts from those pecan trees. So, but it's a beautiful, I agree with you, beautiful trees, nice soft, you know, deciduous, and the leaves, the leaflets are fairly small, so it breaks up quite quickly. So, yeah, an unusual one to mention, Ross, and the beauty. So thank you. And liquid ambers are gorgeous too, but they've got lots of roots.
3: Yep. Okay, thank you.
1: Thank you, Ross.
2: Thanks for the call, Ross.
1: 1-300-800-222. If you've got a favourite tree or one that you cherish from your memories, 0437-774-774 is also where you can send us a text. Judy Horton is with us, our horticulturist. This is an interesting one from Sleepless in Yui. I've never seen rainbow lorikeets in my gorgeous pink camellia tree before in the front garden, but was thrilled to see them recently there eating the flower. So that's someone who's thrilled to see the birds communing with their favourite tree.
2: Isn't that funny? You know, it's they do say that about cockatoos, for example, that there's a leader one that then brings the others around, and maybe lorikeets do the same thing, that once one lorikeet discovers that you've got this pretty tree that you can get in there and just play with the flowers, then all the lorikeet friends come along, and after that, you know, no more camellia flowers
1: for you. I think Vicky Naura agrees with you, and she joins us here to talk about a special tree in her life. Hi, Vicky.
4: Hi, how you going?
1: Yeah, we're well.
4: That's great. I have watched this tree. It's a gum tree grow from like about 6 foot when it was planted to like 20 feet now.
2: Right.
4: And it's huge. It's got a girth on it. Like you got to get two people to get your...
2: Wow. How old is it?
4: It would be 30...
2: about 30, 20, yeah, more than 30 years. Yep.
4: Yeah.
2: it's huge. Had time
4: what
2: to
4: kind
2: establish?
4: Of gum tree? I suspect it might be a spotted gum, but I'm not quite sure.
2: Well, I mean, spotted gums are beautiful, that because they get spots on the bark, don't they? Most attractive barks. So it's a favourite of a lot of people is the spotted gum, and it's, so it's one of those ones that does get a smooth bark, Vicky, or the bark cleans up and falls off, and sounds like it's just absolutely a signature tree that you've got. You're very lucky.
1: Thanks for your call, Vicky.
4: Yeah. I think it's called a spotted gum, but it's grey and it gets like thin bark, but the spiders love it, especially the big ones. What are they called? They're huge anyway. They're coming to my house all the time.
2: Are those orb ones? Oh, no. Sorry,
4: I get the orb wetness too, but I don't know. Well, I might think of wolf spider and it's wrong, but they're huge and they come inside and, it's crazy because of this tree that's there.
1: Not sure I want the spiders in my house, Vicky.
2: Yeah.
4: They're not poisonous. Probably. And
2: a huntsman or something like that,
4: yeah,
2: isn't it?
4: Yeah, they're harmless. Get up there.
1: They still freak me out.
4: They pop out in your car when you're in the car.
1: Oh, I've got to drive home. I wouldn't want to do that now. Thanks, Vicky.
2: Keep you awake. Keep you awake.
1: Oh, dear.
2: Vicky, and it's really lovely that you are treasuring the critters that live on your trees, not just the birds that come in, but all the little ones that live in the cracks in the bark, etc. Then, and of course, the other important thing about trees too is the old trees that have got the old gum trees where the branches come off and then they end up with a hollow. And we're really learning more and more about how we have to look after those trees have got those hollows, because they're so vital for providing homes for all sorts of birds and other sugar gliders and all sorts of creatures. Yes.
1: Good on you, Vicky.
4: Wonderful.
2: Yeah. Thanks,
4: Can
2: Vicky.
4: I ask you a question quickly? I've had these sulfur crested cockatoos just loving my bush lemon tree at the moment. Why is that? Because it's an oddity. I've never really noticed them doing that before.
2: No, really, well, that's what I was saying before. I was saying before about how once one discovers it, it tells all its friends. And sometimes the cockies, when they're getting into lemons, they're actually really just after the seeds. So, you know, they wreck the

0: lemon, but they get the seeds out of it. And bush lemon is probably
1: Little
0: likely to
1: buggers
0: have
1: in
0: more
1: making
0: seeds.
1: them,
0: I
1: right
0: know,
1: there.
0: I know. Somebody once told, if anyone's got an idea for getting rid of cockies apart from netting the tree, and if it's a big one, it's a bit hard. But somebody once told me, and they swore it worked, and so I suggest it and throw it out there, is that you put old-fashioned feather dusters, you know, the ones with real feathers, tie them upside down in the branches of the trees. And get a few of those. You can buy them cheaply at some of those reject shop type places. And they're supposed to deter the birds that might come around. So I give no guarantees for you, but it's
1: I
0: just a
1: might
0: suggestion
1: try
0: that's fairly
1: it.
0: cheap and
1: I
0: worth
1: mean,
0: trying.
1: the cockies can have the weapons. There's that many of them. It doesn't matter. I don't mind sharing.
2: Good on you,
0: Oh, well, there
2: Vicky.
0: you go.
2: Thanks for
0: It's
2: your call.
0: lovely.
1: All
0: Thanks,
1: right, thank
0: Vicky.
1: you. Bye.
2: 1-300-800-222 is our number. Judy is with us. Judy Horton, our horticulturist on ABC Radio Overnights. Plenty of messages coming through the SMS as well. We'll get to some of those in a moment. Keep them coming through. 0437 774 774.
3: Are there any winners in the cost of living crisis? What's causing the algal bloom?
4: Questions. They've never been more important. So the one thing we'll never question is our duty to keep asking. ABC News. Keep asking.
5: This is Overnights with Francis Leach.
2: And we're with Judy Horton, our horticulturist. Thanks for your messages too. This one from Dre in Toowoomba. The city is lined with jacaranda trees, and when they start to bloom, it's beautiful. If you have a vantage point of the city to see all the trees on the streets, it's something special. And that's a really good point. Thank you, Dre, because there are some towns and cities that pride themselves on the avenue of trees. And, you know, in Victoria, I know, having seen the beautiful Avenue of Honour in Bright in the foothills of the Alps and around there, that's just spectacular in autumn. I mean, that's a beautifully curated tree avenue with deciduous trees. And they're not natives, but it is just spectacular, Judy.
0: Oh, yeah, look, that's such a famous site, isn't it, that drive through Bright. And then our earlier caller that was talking about Donald and how they have an avenue of trees too. But, yes, but the jacarandas and in some of those sort of the coastal towns or the subtropics, they are so – because they come originally from, I think, Brazil and that sort of part of South America. And so they really prefer a slightly warmer climate. But when they come out, you know, I mean, they're a bit of a nuisance because they drop all the little leaflets and they muck up swimming pools and they drop flowers and they can be slippery on paths and things. So some people get a bit upset about them for that reason. But when you see that haze, or when you fly in to, say, somewhere like Brisbane, when they're in bloom and they're all in flower, even in Sydney, you know, when you see them all in flower and you're flying in and you see all these dots of blue all over the place. It really is a magnificent sight. But of course, I don't know whether you know about the bad association that they have to Francis for all the students.
2: No.
0: In those parts of the well, because there's this saying with students that are studying for end of year exams that if the jacarandas come out, if you haven't finished your study and your assignments by then, bad luck you. You're going to fail. Yes, it's such a sort of the timing of them right there at the end of the academic year is what puts the BGs into people when they haven't done enough work for their exams.
2: You better get cracking and do your cramming before the jacarandas arrive. Let's go to Jarrah in Waratah in Tassie, I think. Hello, Jarrah, how are you?
6: Good morning, Francis and Judy. Yes, good, thank you. I want to put in a plug for our millennial trees, our ancients that are over 1,000 years old.
2: Where will we find those, or where have you found those close to you?
6: Well, I live on the edge of Turkana, the world's second largest cool temperate rainforest. And there's a few in here, like the Huon pine, but I want to plug the King Billy pine. My favourite tree ever.
0: Wow. Yeah.
6: They are magnificent.
2: Can you describe it for us, Jarrah?
6: Oh, it's a pine tree. Huge. The ones that are still growing are like 7 or 8 people around the base and can be 5,000, 7,000 years old.
2: Wow.
6: They are stunning.
0: And, of course, too, in Tasmania and Victoria too, you'll find the huge eucalyptus, won't you? The Eucalyptus regnans.
6: Yes,
0: that's the one, isn't it? Yes, that's
6: yep.
0: the

0: They certainly are.
1: Good on you, Jared.
2: Jared, thank you for telling us about those, and everyone should get down to Tassie and have a look at those beautiful trees.
1: Oh, it's a beautiful part of the world where Jared is there on the northwest coast of Tasmania, magnificent rugged country. 1-300-800-222 is the number to call. We're with Judy Horton, our horticulturist. You can also send an SMS on 0437-774-774. Question for you from Judy, I should say. How can you suggest a shade tree, a deciduous, which could replace an aging box elder? I worry about the roots. What would a white cedar be good for? A tree that replaces the one that needs to come out.
2: Yes, the only thing, white cedars are great, and that's an Australian native that is deciduous, which is a very rare thing. The only thing you'd have to watch with the white cedar, Julia, is that you make sure it has really good drainage. And it worries me a little bit because if a box elder's been doing well there for a while, then it tends to suggest that it might be a moist spot. So if you're going to put in a white cedar, make sure that you check the drainage, make sure the water moves away fairly quickly, maybe build a raised up bed before you put it in with a bit of gravel in the base of it. But yeah, lovely trees, beautiful lilac-y coloured flowers, a nice little bit of autumn colour. The only downside they have is that there's this native caterpillar that is attracted to the white cedar. And they call it the caterpillar choo-choo because in the late summer, autumn, it'll eat, these caterpillars will eat all the leaves on one tree. And then they head off in like a train, which is why the caterpillar choo-choo, head to tail, following each other in a line, looking for another tree that they can start eating. So it's the downside. But if you haven't got too many other white cedars around, then you're probably unlikely to have it as much of a problem. It's when there's a lot together that the caterpillars move from one to the other, or the moth flies from one to the other.
1: Let's speak of Theo now. He's giving us a call. Hello, Theo. Welcome to ABC Radio Overnights.
3: Yeah, I've got a bit of a problem. I've been away from the side of a little place in Yarana, actually, in New South Wales, and I've planted 10 pomegranate trees. When I got back this time last year, it was those marshmallow plants took over the backyard. This year's been couch grass, and they've grown right over the top of all the pomegranate trees.
2: Oh, no.
3: And it's murder, and it's murder to try to pull the couch grass out of between, because they've found, because I fed the pomegranates, the couch grass has grown right around all the trees and they look like just monsters.
2: Oh, gosh, so, yeah, we've just got a forest of couch now with being supported on those trees, yeah.
3: Yeah.
2: Look, I don't have any easy solutions for you, Fia. I mean, you really do need to get them back off the pomegranates, so you can probably fairly easily pull them down from the trees themselves or the shrubs themselves, because the couch won't have roots up there. But the problem is when you get down to the ground level and you get to the roots, and that's when it can be quite difficult. Couch is quite hard to, and there's nothing really to selectively take it out. But what I would suggest you try and do is, if you can get to clear off what's actually on the plants themselves, and then when you get down to ground level, then put something as quite a hard mulch that will exclude the light from the couch down there. So, I mean, some sheets of cardboard or something like that. And then if you can keep the light away from it, then eventually it will die back under there, because couch does love light. And if you have a sort of circle around each of your pomegranates, that's probably the best thing that you can do. And also just make a date with yourself, like every week, saying, I'm going to make this couch time. Okay, so go out there and just check and pull back any new shoots you see, et cetera. And if you have that couch time and give yourself a reward afterwards, then I think that's when it's when you sort of have, I mean, you've had to go away and leave them, and that's when it takes over. So by keeping on top of it, and you can actually get it under control. I wish you luck.
1: Thanks, Fio. Good luck with that. Let's speak with Mark on the road. We're running up to the news pretty soon, but we'll catch up with Mark to find out what tree it is for him. Hello, Mark.
4: Yeah, morning, Francis. Good morning, Judy. I've got my front of my house faces west, so we're up here at Currumbong, and it's in the westerlies. It's during summer, it really blazes. So I put in two Manchurian pears and also a flowering cherry. So it's all like coming up into spring, beautiful flowers on the cherry.

0: and then I get a lovely softening of the leaves through the front of the house, so it shades it as well as a bit of aesthetics.
1: Oh, beautiful. How long did it take for you to establish those trees for them to have that really, you know, important impact for giving you some shade and reducing temperatures and giving you that great outlook?
0: Well, I bit strange. I dug up my front yard. I took 72 ton of clay out of the front yard and backyard and put proper soil in and peered down. I got a huge auger in and peered down about 5 metres to give them a good spread.
1: Well, that's a major operation, Mark.
0: Yeah, it was quite funny, actually. My neighbours, when we moved in, the front yard looked immaculate, and I let it grow. The grass grew to about 30 centimetres, 40 centimetres. Everybody goes, what are you doing? I said, I'll get the mower in tomorrow. So I bought the excavator in.
2: new type of mower, Mark. You left your mark on that garden, didn't you?
0: All my neighbours were shocked. They couldn't believe it. But now it looks, everybody comments about our cherry tree. It takes over the half the front of the house. Now it's, everybody walks past and absolutely, get the kids in there having a look at it. And it's magnificent. It goes up over the house. Now it's probably about 6 metres high. And
2: well done.
0: Yeah, it's lovely.
1: And just before we go to the news, do you have to, maintain it in a way so that it doesn't impact on the house? You're not losing branches or other debris from the tree. How much time does that take for you to sort of make sure you maintain the tree in a way that you like?
0: I've had to prune a couple of the branches away from the guttering, but it's pretty easy at the end. All I do is just walk around with. This time of year, like the Manchurian pears drop their leaves, and so is the cherry's already done that. But just walk around with a mulcher, like one of those leaf suckers, and suck them all up, and it only takes me about 15 minutes.
1: Job done.
0: Yeah, that's good fun.
1: Good on you, Mark. Sounds like you got it sorted.
0: Yeah, it's good fun. Cheers.
1: Oh, good, great way to finish our conversation today. Thank you, Mark, there. I'll tell you about his beautiful cherry tree there, Judy Horton.
2: I know, and can I just mention it's a great time for planting deciduous trees like that. They're available, what they call bare-rooted, in the nurseries and garden centres, etc. now. So get in. Winter's the time for those trees.
1: Always great to talk to you. Catch you again very soon, Judy.
2: Look forward to it. Thanks, Francis.
1: Judy Horton, talking horticulture with us here, talking trees. And thanks to everybody who's texted through, including Robin, who says the bunya pine, they are rather majestic. And also to Sue Aladella, who was telling us about her auntie's beautiful white magnolia, which is utterly spectacular, Sue says. So many beautiful trees, and they do provide people with a lot of joy. There's no doubt about that. Francis Leach with you. It's ABC Radio Overnights, and we're heading to the ABC newsroom for the latest to find out what's going on in the world. We'll be back with you shortly after this.
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7: ABC News, good morning, I'm Noni Edwards. A mass bird flu mortality event off South Australia's coast is being seen as a concerning escalation in the spread of a deadly avian influenza. It's been confirmed a large group of greater crested terns found off the state's southeast coast died from the H5 bird flu, bringing the total number of confirmed cases across Australia to 78. The CEO of BirdLife Australia, Kate Miller, says the transmission to certain species is a major concern.
8: This sadly is an escalation in the spread and the impact of H5 bird flu here in Australia. Detections in species like silver gulls, which are quite widespread, is a very concerning development. And, you know, we've been really urging the government to start taking action to protect wildlife.
7: Anti-violence advocates are welcoming the decision to lift a suppression order shielding the identity of a Melbourne businessman convicted of rape. Ralph Carr is a well-known figure in Melbourne entertainment circles and was found guilty of raping a woman in 2023. A suppression order had hidden his identity until yesterday when the Victorian County Court publicly named him. Anti-violence advocate and lecturer at Monash University, Tarang Chawla, says the order made no sense in the first place.
4: Most people, I think, would agree that it doesn't make any sense after a finding of guilt to suppress the identity of the offender. This often happens only in cases where the alleged offender, or in this case, the convicted offender, is a person who is extremely powerful.
7: Parliamentarians across the political spectrum have lined up to criticise One Nation leader Pauline Hanson after she banned multiple media outlets from a press conference. Political reporter Adam Langenberg has more.
9: Senator Hanson banned reporters from the ABC, The Age and The Guardian from attending the press conference announcing candidates for November's Victorian election. It's been condemned by Greens Senator Sarah Hanson-Young and Nationals leader Matt Canavan.
10: Pauline Hanson seems to think she should be allowed to say whatever the hell she wants without question. That's not Australia.
11: If you can't cop a few tough questions from some assertive media, perhaps you're not suited for the roles.
9: Senator Hanson has defended her actions, arguing the ABC does not give her a fair go.
7: Internationally, Iran's foreign ministry says there are currently no direct peace talks with the US, contradicting earlier claims from President Donald Trump. Here's Middle East correspondent Matthew Doran.
12: He really adds to this great sense of uncertainty and this back and forth that we are seeing between the US and Iran. Donald Trump saying one thing, Iran saying the complete opposite there. And it is sort of fueling that uncertainty across this region as to what will be coming next. Donald Trump's comments that a framework of a deal was emerging did seem to take a lot of people by surprise, considering just how difficult it has been to get to a point where both the US and Iran agree on key issues, not only the reopening of the Strait of Hormuz, which was part of that interim deal back in the middle of June, which is of course now in tatters, but also other things such as the future of Iran's nuclear ambitions.
7: Russian officials say a Ukrainian drone has killed at least seven people on the Black Sea coast, including three children. With more, here's the BBC's Steve Rosenberg.
13: The drone was caught on camera as it hurtled towards a crowded beach on Russia's Black Sea coast. Russian air defences were following it and trying to shoot it down. It crashed and there was an explosion. The governor of Russia's Krasnodar region accused Ukraine of a deliberate strike on civilians. There was no immediate comment from Kyiv. But Ukraine, like Russia, denies targeting civilians. The beach near Gelenjik is popular with Russian holidaymakers.
7: Meanwhile, a Russian anti-war politician and Vladimir Putin critic says he's left the country weeks after Moscow designated him a foreign agent and disqualified him from running in a parliamentary election. Standing in front of the Eiffel Tower in Paris, Boris Nadezhdin has posted a social media video saying he's alive and free. The 63-year-old's been an outspoken critic of Moscow's war in Ukraine. And Jay Clayton's been sworn in as US Director of National Intelligence after a contentious Senate confirmation hearing in which he refused to directly acknowledge that President Donald Trump lost the 2020 presidential election. He takes on the role vacated by Tulsi Gabbard, whose tenure was marked by accusations from Democrats of her advancing Mr. Trump's political agenda and promoting debunked election claims. In a statement, Mr. Clayton says he's determined to ensure the work of the US intelligence community is never weaponized for political motives. And that's the latest ABC News.
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14: South Australia's weather for Tuesday, mostly dry with the chance of an isolated light shower about the air in York Peninsulas. Adelaide 14, Ceduna 19, Port Lincoln and Whyalla 15, Roxby Downs 19, Port Augusta 17, Port Pirie 16, Renmark 14, Mount Gambier 13, Kingscote 15 and Broken Hill also 15 degrees. 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
1: Hello, Tuesday morning. How are you going? Wherever you are around Australia, I hope you're enjoying the program, ABC Radio Overnights. Coming up, it's the open line, taking your calls. Happy to do that. 1300 800 222 and your messages as well, 0437 774 774. One of the things we want to talk about is, are there too many signs out there on the roads? Are you confused, dazzled, just bemused by the number of road signage that has become so prominent on all of our roads? Well, Steve Marra-Tizzuto from Colbert Designs reckons there is. We'll hear from him in a moment. We'd love your calls on that too, 1300 800 222. As I said, I was recently in Sri Lanka. Great country to visit. But you know how in Australia, when we're driving around, there are signs warning you of kangaroos possibly hopping out in front of you? Well, parts of Sri Lanka I was driving around in, they had elephants. They had signs, yellow triangular signs with elephants on them saying, just watch out. So if you think a kangaroo, a big southern grey is going to do you some damage to your front end, imagine running into a bull elephant. But those signs definitely needed. But too many road signs, do you think? 1-300-800-222. Give us a call. We'll do that in just a moment. After Kim Cairns. Or Cairns. Kim Cairns? Cairns? Take a peek.

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0: Love to hear from you. 1300 800 222 or 0437 774 with your SMS. Now, are you getting overwhelmed by the proliferation of road signs, so much so that you don't quite know where to look or what to do? Are there too many? Well, Steve Martinazzuo is the managing partner of Cobalt Designs, an industrial design studio, and he thinks there's been an overabundance of signage. It's confusing everyone, and it's making our roads less safe.
2: They seem to think that I put the sign up, therefore I've told you, and therefore it's all good. So more signs, the better. More telling you is more compliance. But it doesn't recognise how our brains think, which is that we can only cope with, you know, a certain amount of information at the same time. And what do we want people to be focused on? I'm telling my son, who's learning to drive, focus on the road, the cars around you, and less about the signs, because otherwise it'll lead to no good.
0: It'll lead to trouble. There's Steve Martinazzuo there, who's a managing partner of Cobalt Designs, an industrial design studio, telling us that he thinks there are too many road signs. People are getting confused and distracted, and it's causing problems. Well, what do you think? 1-300-800-222 is our number. 1-300-800-222. Or you can send through your SMS 0437-774-774. Have you found it confusing, or do you find it annoying that there are so many road signs and so many instructions? Of course, we want to keep people safe on our roads, and those instructions offer certainty when it comes to direction and speed and helping with traffic flow. But how much is too much? And have you had problems with that? We'd love to hear from you, or any other issue that you have been thinking about as you head into your Tuesday that you want to raise on the open line. That's what it's here for. 1-300-800-222, 1-300-800-222, or 0437-774-774. One of the other issues that continues to bubble away is the issue of gambling and gambling advertising and its impact on the community as a whole. Now, there has been day one of a Senate inquiry in Canberra this week looking at the federal government's proposed legislation when it comes to revamping the laws around gambling advertising and the access to our airwaves and to our televisions that the gambling companies have. Not everybody is happy with the way that the federal government has approached its response to the late Peter Murphy's report on gambling and the gambling industry. And they've been telling their stories at the Senate inquiry, day two of which will be today. The Reverend Tim Costello is one of those people. He is from the Gambling Reform Alliance and has been a long-time campaigner to change the way that we approach gambling advertising in this country. He was in Canberra yesterday testifying in front of that Senate committee. I spoke with him earlier on late last night about what he had to say and what he heard in committee yesterday, and some of it from some of the former athletes and others who've been caught up with gambling addiction provided some fairly stark and confronting evidence and testimony to the Senate committee, and that certainly has raised the issue once again as to what we do about it. I spoke with Tim about it and what his impression was of the hearing. Tim Costello, welcome to ABC Overnights.
3: Thank you. Great to be with you.
0: A busy day for you. Senate hearing on the proposed federal government's changes to gambling advertising laws, which you and others find wholly unsatisfactory. But what were the things that jumped out to you in today's hearing that most startled you?
3: Well, the stories of people with lived experience, and Luke Bateman, former NRL player, testified to the fact that when he was being flown around and given inducements because he was gambling so much and he had a VIP manager, he was being taken to events where his VIP manager would say, "What drugs do you like? Do you want a bag for the weekend?" Mark Kempster, who has lived experience and works for the Alliance for Gambling Reform, testified to that too. And I backed it up. I had talked to a person in prison who will go down for a long time. He hasn't been sentenced yet, but he absolutely said to me when I was gambling that amount of money, and I was had VIP managers of a number of sports betting companies, it was escorts, it was offers of drugs, it was free rooms at hotels, being flown around the country. It was $5,000 of Bollinger that just would be appearing in my room. So these inducements to keep people gambling, I think,

0: was most devastating because the stories then went on to talk about the suicidality that each of these people trapped and being chased and being given inducements by sports betting companies absolutely talked and thought about committing suicide. So emotionally devastating to hear.
1: We can hear a little of what Luke Bateman had to say at the Senate inquiry. Let's have a listen.
2: There were times where I would be flown interstate and taken to, you know, race days, put in marquees with alcohol and food provided all day, things like that. But also before getting there, your VIP manager would offer you, go, hey, mate, what drugs do you want? Do you want a couple of bags for this weekend? We'll organise that for you. We'll have that ready for you when you get here. There was another time I remember when I went to an exclusive event through a betting company that was hosted in a rental on the canals of the Gold Coast. And the entire sort of C-suite of the company was there, all the management team, administration, and they were sort of all in the back room doing drugs together. And I was out in this room doing drugs with all of them. This is like the CEO, the founders, the VIP managers. And at that stage I would have been, 23-year-old. And so while I was I was a willing participant of that. These are men in positions of power with influence who should be looking out for your welfare. And this is the kind of behaviour that they are drawing you into, encouraging you into and coaxing you into.
1: Former Canberra Raiders star Luke Bateman at yesterday's Senate inquiry into gambling reforms. Tim Costello from the Alliance for Gambling Reform is with us here on ABC Overnight. So, I mean, they're startling allegations, Tim, but Sportsbet have hit back hard, saying the company has no evidence whatsoever about the veracity of those allegations and no information's been provided to it.
0: Well, this is the very point I made. So Sportsbet and all the licensed bookies here say it's offshore. We're regulated and we don't do this. The testimony today, overwhelming testimony, was they do it. They do it. And my evidence was, how is it possible that this is going on with so-called licensed, regulated bookies here? The answer, we don't have a regulator in Australia. The de facto regulator, because most of them are licensed in the Northern Territory, sports betting, and these are all multi-billion foreign-owned sports betting companies registered in the Northern Territory, paying less than 2% in tax. Most of them are able to get away with that because the regulator, the de facto regulator, is the Northern Territory Racing and Wagering Commission, made up of part-time people from the racing industry who own horses, who did not produce a report for 31 years. It is such a farce, it's barely believable even to say it now. That's the regulator in Australia. So the testimony simply shoots down what the pushback is from these companies.
1: The Labor government continues to insist that it stands by its proposed reforms in its response to the Peter Murphy report, even though it was a couple of years after the report was delivered, saying it's delivering the strongest ever measures to deal with gambling issues. Obviously, that's a long way from what your expectation is of what they should be doing.
0: Yeah. Sadly, if you had a free conscience vote in Labor caucus, they would vote for the Murphy report. Number one, Murphy said, we need a national regulator. We don't have one. Number two, ban the gambling ads. Most Labor caucus members with a conscience vote would vote for that. Number three, ban inducements. What Luke Bateman and Mark Kempster were talking about is when you are trying to stop gambling, you actually receive bonus bets, free money, inducements. Effectively, that's like a drug trafficker saying to a drug addict, you've been a great customer, here, have some free ice. That's what they're doing. That's what Murphy recommended. That's not in the bill. None of those things are in the bill that Labor is proposing. This is a bill, sadly, for the sports betting gambling industries, not to protect children, not to de-link sport and gambling. It's a bill really for the gambling companies.
1: Tim Costello is with us here on ABC Radio Overnights from the Alliance for Gambling Reform, talking about the Senate inquiry, a two-day Senate inquiry into the government's proposed legislation to deal with changes to gambling regulation, or at least gambling advertising in Australia. I mean, the government has taken some measures, Tim. They're going to take the names of gambling companies off the back of professional sports teams. They're going to limit the amount of free-to-air time that gambling companies can advertise in-game as well. But there are loopholes, are there, in terms of the access to spaces which are predominantly attractive to younger people now, like streaming services? Do those rules apply within streaming service?
0: No, they don't, Tim. This is the problem. So free-to-air TV has structural problems with everyone moving towards streaming. And with streaming, basically, it's open slather for gambling ads. So most families now have KO, and kids are watching streaming of live sport. So the limiting of gambling ads to just three ads an hour on free-to-air TV, to saying, well, you know, you shouldn't have gambling ads in sport. Mind you, the exception is at 8:30 at night, half time in most night games, you can have gambling ads. You can have them in the breaks of the game. So as I said in my submission yesterday, actually, the Prime Minister said, if you don't like what we're doing, you can have the status quo. It is a line ball call, actually, whether what the government's doing, good things with banning sports bet logos on jerseys, in grounds, in influencers, ex-sports people, Mick Molloy and others on the front bar being able to push their multis, that's good. But a line ball, when actually they have weakened the existing protections that say no ads at all in live sport, because they don't apply to streaming, because they actually don't apply to free to air after 8:30 at night, half time, by putting your kids to bed at half time when their team's playing. It's a line ball whether this is even better than the existing situation, which is terrible.
1: People have the agency and the free choice not to gamble, and we've heard the Prime Minister talk about this as well, that people are entitled to have a punt and we shouldn't be trying to regulate gambling out of the Australian way of life. Do they not have a point? And do you feel that we're trying to impose a set of values on people who'd rather be just left alone to make their own choices?
0: Nobody is trying to ban gambling. When I had a personal meeting with the Prime Minister, because he said, oh, prohibitionists are out there. I said, who? He couldn't name any. He said, oh, but they're organisations trying to ban gambling. I said, who, Prime Minister? He couldn't name any. There aren't any, Francis. Nobody's banning gambling. European nations from Italy to Spain to Belgium that have banned gambling ads, as the Murphy Report recommended, had plenty of gambling. The ads, which groom kids being banned, is not banning gambling. People are absolutely right to are free to have a gamble. I've always protected that. I've never been a prohibitionist. The Prime Minister's setting up a complete straw man, as if it's a test between banning gambling and him finding some protections. Nobody's banning gambling. Absolutely nobody. It's ludicrous that he said that.
1: Just to finish, this inquiry runs over 2 days. Do you expect anything to change from the testimony that's been delivered to the Senate inquiry?
0: Look, today was so devastating that I think the Liberals are going, gosh, are we going to wave this through in the Senate? I think a heap of Labor members are going, this is so embarrassing. When we have now first-hand testimony of the inducements, including escorts and drugs. And these are from the licensed bookies that are meant to be regulated. I think there's a whole lot of shamefaced, embarrassed Labor members. So I desperately hope to protect children, to protect young men, to protect people from suiciding. I've done 6 funerals of people who've suicided. I'm sick of doing funerals of people who say my family would be better off without me because of my gambling addiction. I hope something changes.
1: Tim, thanks for talking to ABC Radio Overnights.
0: That's a pleasure. Thanks, Francis.
1: Tim Costello, the Reverend Tim Costello there, speaking to me earlier on about the Senate inquiry that's currently going on into the government's proposed law changes when it comes to gambling advertising. Love to hear your thoughts. 1-300-800-222 on our open line. 1-300-800-222

0: Or you can send through an SMS on 0437 774 774. We heard some stunning testimony about the impact of gambling companies and the alleged behaviour of some of those companies when it comes to entrapping and encouraging gamblers who have got already showed signs of problems with their gambling and being able to make sure that they keep spending their money with those companies. What's it been like for you or someone in your life? 1-300-800-222. Love to hear your stories. This one from Mark from Risdonvale. Yes, way too many gambling ads, it's time that we did something significant about it. Tell us your stories. 1-300-800-222. If it's something that you feel strongly about, or there is the other perspective on it too. And I did put this to Tim Costello. There are lots of people who feel that you should be able to make a choice, that you have agency, that you're quite able as an adult to make a choice about how you spend your money, how you spend your time, and whether you want to gamble and whether you want to see those ads. It's really an issue for individual choice. Is that something that you believe? Give us a call, 1-300-800-222. And, of course, we want to hear from you as well about too many signs on the road. If that's been getting to you, I'd love to take your call, 1-300-800-222, as we speak to Naree in Gladstone. Hello, Naree. How are you going?
1: Well, thank you very much.
0: Are you all signed out from all the signs that you're dealing with on the roads?
1: Well, there's one sign that really gets my goat, and I'd like to point it out to the public. It's before you get to a little town called Maree, and I'm not sure if it's before Lyndhurst or after, but it's actually a new sign funded by the government on the left saying, calling it the Unadatta Track. Now, that's a blatant lie, and it really does affect the public. The Unadatta Track does not officially begin until after Maree. So when you get to Maree, it's always, always historically been known as a crossroads to the Birdsville Track and the Unadatta Track. So it's a blatant rewriting of history, and there's a lot of other things under that that's implicated that the public will soon become aware of.
0: Okay.
1: It's totally unacceptable.
0: Thank you for letting us know about that. Thanks for your call. Let's speak to Sean out there on the road on our open line about the government's gambling inquiry. Hello, Sean.
2: Yes, good morning, Francis. How are you?
0: I'm well. You heard our conversation with the Reverend Tim Costello.
2: Oh, no, I was just commenting on what Tim Costello said, and basically what the government's done for the Gambling Commission is just block them with a wet lettuce leaf, as the saying goes. They've done nothing. Yeah.
0: Do you feel there's too much gambling advertising and it's become unhealthy for the community?
2: Oh, for sure. Yeah, I've seen it myself, what it's done to people.
0: And people in your own life, Sean?
2: Yes, and friends and acquaintances and that, yeah. It just destroyed them. And like you say, kids in their 13s, 14s can get online and gamble. Yeah.
0: It's certainly an issue that won't go away. Thanks for your call, mate. Safe driving out there this morning. Paul in Hornsby in New South Wales. Hello, Paul.
3: Hello, Francis. First time speaking to you, mate.
0: Well, thank you for giving us a call.
3: That's all right. Yeah, with the only dad, it amazes me why you watch your breakfast television and there you go, between 6, 8, 9 o'clock in the morning, you see gambling games. And it was pretty bad when the World Cup was on.
0: Yeah, there's a real issue, particularly, and we heard that with Tim as well, about if you're watching it on a platform, maybe a delayed platform, then a TV on review, or you're watching a streaming service as well, these particular proposed laws don't deal with that. So that's not going away anytime soon. Paul, do you like a bet yourself, Paul?
3: No, mate, I love watching sport or listening to sport, and I can enjoy sport without gambling.
0: Fair enough. Thanks for your call, mate. Have a great day. Let's speak with Lincoln now in Gippsland in Victoria. He wants to talk about road signs. Hello, Lincoln.
4: Hi, mate. How are you going tonight?
0: I'm well. Thanks for giving us a call on the open line.
4: We just live on a highway and we've got this driveway on a really bad bend around that road infrastructure and wanted more road signs for a month.
0: Sorry, mate. You just dropped out a little bit there. Can you just maybe move around in the room and give us another go at what you had to say?
4: Oh, we just live on a hidden driveway now.
0: Well, we might need to get back to you, Lincoln, because that's feeding back on us really badly. But thanks for your call. Let's try us again soon. Let's speak to Marcus in Pakenham in Victoria here on ABC Radio Overnights. Hello, Marcus.
5: Hi, how are you?
0: I'm well.
5: I'm welcome.

0: Thank you very much. Now, you heard my conversation with Tim Costello and the government inquiry into the proposed changes to gambling advertising regulation. What are your thoughts?
1: Well, I went into my local member who's I'm in the Pakenham area, and I spoke to her staff and I said to him how pathetic I felt the, and I think your caller just before said it was like a wet lettuce leaf. Tim Costello said, look, you know, the gambling finishes at 8:30. I mean, how many games that at night finish at 8:30?
0: Too many loopholes. Is that what you think, Marcus?
1: Oh, it's absolute, but it's absolutely pathetic, and it's going to do absolutely nothing for anybody that's got a gambling issue. Now, I don't have a gambling issue, but. I see how easy it can be. I grew up as a kid in the UK, and I remember going to those places on the beach by the pier and stuff. And I chose not to put my money in those slot machines. I thought, no, you know, you come in here and all you do is waste your money. It's taken so long. The lady that died, Peter
0: Murphy, who was the basically in charge of that committee that wrote that report. She delivered that report before she passed away.
1: I mean, how bad is that to treat her like that? What she had to say was so useful, and you know, when I first got to Australia, you couldn't gamble in Victoria. You had to go up to New South Wales to you know, the pokies.
0: Yeah, you could have a bet on the horses and whatnot, but there was no poker machines.
1: Of course, yeah, but if you had a bet on the horses, it wasn't so available as it is, nowadays. I mean, people do it on the phone, and that rugby player has got so much to say. I would love his book. I will read his book.
0: Well, if you didn't see it, Marcus, you should check it out, because he was on Australian Story on Monday as well. You can catch that on ABC iView, and just have a listen to Luke's story. Sit down and spend some time with that. It was a really good program that took you on his journey. So it's worth your time checking that out. Let's speak with Ross now. He's in Oxley. He wants to talk about the proliferation of road signs here on ABC Radio overnight. Hello, Ross. Oh, Ron, I should say. How are you, Ron?
2: Yeah, good morning.
0: Have you got a road sign, infestation where you are?
2: No, I'm actually the opposite way, mate.
0: Oh, good. And well, tell us why.
2: And I think your example was a classic example of it, and particularly of one reason why parents are not good driver trainers. I'm involved in the transport logistics industry.
0: Yep.
2: And I do a lot of driver training, and I upgrade drivers. Like, we get our forklift drivers, and I teach them to drive small trucks. And then we get them, teach them to drive larger trucks, and then I teach them into semi-trailers and things like that. And what we find is that people just do not read road signs. They're doing exactly what you said that you're teaching your children to do, look straight ahead. And all they do is have tunnel vision and look straight ahead. And I've got to learn to teach them to have peripheral vision and to look at the road signs, because the road signs actually tell you what's going on. They tell you advisory speeds for corners. They tell you when corners are coming up. They tell you when lanes are ending and lanes are merging and all those sorts of things. They're there to help you. And it's a hard work to teach these guys to have peripheral vision and actually read the road signs as they drive.
0: Good on you, Ron. Thanks for that check on that, because that is important, isn't it? It is there to actually assist us and make sure that we're safe, and also that we sort of in sync with everyone else who's out there on the road as well. Let's go to Victoria and Ararat. Cecilia's with us. Thanks for giving us a call on ABC Radio overnight, Cecilia.
3: Oh, thank you. Look, I'm so opposed to gambling ads. I think that people can gamble. I'm not against gambling, but to reduce people. But I was playing a game on my phone on an app that was a maths crossword game. I thought this would be great for my really clever kids, and.

0: It's quite challenging. Then all of a sudden, up pops a ad for a gambling app, and it was right in the middle, and it does it all the time because I've tried it a few times. And it actually pops up in the middle of what I thought was going to be an educational game, and if it's just terrible, totally
1: So it's creeping into all
0: unsolicited.
1: areas of our digital lives. Is that what you're telling us?
0: Yeah, exactly. And they're not local. My daughter's a tradie, and she's by no means a straight-laced person, but she said it's terrible in Smoko. She said all the young blokes are on overseas gambling stuff that they just, and they lose all their money.
1: Yeah, it's a real problem. It really is, and we heard that testimony from a number of people at the Senate inquiry today or yesterday, and there'll be more today about the impact of gambling addiction and what it can do to people. There's no doubt about it. Thanks for your call, Cecilia. Have a great
0: Oh, it's
1: Tuesday.
0: so easy to do something about it now, isn't it?
1: Well, that
0: Not
1: option is
0: everybody's in agreement.
1: everyone is in agreement. The government needs to find its way through it, that's for sure. Thanks for your call. We might finish with Neil, who's a truckie. He's in Altona Meadows in Victoria. He wants to talk about road signs as well here on our open line. Hello, Neil.
2: Hi, Francis. How are you, mate? Welcome to the show.
1: Thank you, mate. How's the driving been this morning?
2: Well, I just started at 4:30. I just left Moree. And as Ron just said, like, I'm out of Melbourne, Altona. Now, if I'm 54 foot long, if I miss a road sign, like you said, for poor vision, if I miss a road sign, I can end up on a road where I can't turn, I cannot do nothing, or I've got a low bridge in front of my head because I'm 4.6 metres high. If I didn't have all those road signs, I'd be stuffed. I'd have nowhere to go.
1: That's the perspective we need from somebody who spends all their time working on the roads. Thank you, Neil. Where are you off to today?
2: I left Moree out of Melbourne yesterday, and I'll be in Brisbane, Willawong, Brisbane, in about 10:30. Morning.
1: Well, safe driving out there, and thanks for giving us a call. Thanks for keeping us company as you drive across this great country of ours.
2: Nice saying hello to you, Francis.
1: Thanks, Neil. And thanks to everybody who gave us a call here on the open line this morning. We'll do it again tomorrow morning as well. Plenty to talk about, and always happy to have a chat with you.
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1: Well, the heavy hearts across the world, but more particularly in Dublin, Ireland, over the last week or so, with the news that the much-loved musician Glenn Hansard had passed away after an accident. He was a star who hated being one. He was a hugely influential figure in music. You might have seen him in his young guys in The Commitments. He made an appearance in that film, Alan Parker's classic film, in the early 90s. But with his band The Frames and also in his solo career, Glenn built a huge community of people that absolutely loved what he did and how he lived his music by being involved in community, sharing tales and songs, and living the life of a true artist. Damien McInerney is a music writer and with Folk and Tumble, and he joins us on the line. I think he's in Dublin Island this morning with us. Hello, Damien. How are you?
5: Hey, I'm doing well. I'm actually in Belfast.
1: Well, thank you. Yeah, well, thank you for joining us. I mean, it has been a really difficult time for everybody who loved Glenn's music and his legacy. Well, I mean, particularly in Ireland, give us a sense of what the feeling's been like.
5: The outpouring of grief has been immense. I think because the death was just so unexpected. Glenn was only 56, and he was very much a mainstay in the musical community in Dublin and in Ireland, and his death has just left a huge gaping hole in that community, and in the musical world overall as well. I mean, you've had tributes from Bono, you've had tributes from Bruce Springsteen, from presidents, you've had Barack Obama singing his praises, our own sort of president here, Michael D. Higgins, past president, and Catherine Connolly, and the great and the good have all sort of come out and rightly singing his praises, as well as the normal man and woman on the street.
1: Tell us about him. He had an interesting career, didn't he? Because he covered all bases through more traditional

0: folk music, but you know, his rock band The Frames, which they released 6 or 7 albums over more than a decade together, and we were lucky enough to see them in Australia a couple of times. And of course, he had that breakout moment with The Commitments as well. And then he made some beautiful piano music with an Icelandic musical partner as well. So he really did span a whole range of different genres and styles.
1: Totally. I mean, starting off as a busker on the Grafton streets, in the streets of Dublin. He was mainly covering Bob Dylan tracks and moved on to Van Morrison. And from there, he started The Frames. And that was kind of, it was around the time of grunge. And so the Frames kind of had that kind of grungy rock feel. From there, sort of, the music kind of mellowed when he went on his own. Still an edge to it. But yeah, sort of there was a folk influence and a more Americana feel, perhaps, in the kind of the solo albums that you're speaking about. So yes, I mean, he went from Trad. I mean, you can see him sort of sitting in Trad sessions in a Dublin pub, and yet sort of mingling with the likes of Eddie Vedder from Pearl Jam. And, you know, he could turn his hand to anything, Glenn.
0: Did you know him personally?
1: I met him a few times, mostly in relation to the homeless situation. I'm also a trustee in the People's Kitchen Belfast, which is a homeless charity. And Glenn was very, very active in supporting and helping people within that homeless community over various sort of activities. He had a famous Dublin busk every Christmas Eve. He would sing on Grafton Street and moved outside one of the theatres because it became so big. But he was able to bring along sort of cohorts and friends within the musical community and huge names, the likes of Bono, Imelda May, Dermot Kennedy. An amazing sort of attraction he had and his wish to see people's lives improved, and a kind of thirst for social justice that ran right back, sort of, and kind of there was a theme throughout his career.
0: Tell us about the kitchen, the People's Kitchen, and what it does, and the connection to music, and how that is a glue that tries to build and hold a community together that's under enormous strain.
1: Well, the People's Kitchen, it's a charity in Belfast, set up 9-10 years ago. Again, there was a growing sort of problem with the numbers of homeless people within Belfast, and allied issues like drug addiction, mental health issues. Violence against women was another one that sort of forced people into the homeless situation. We actually produced an album called Kindness on the Streets, and we enlisted the help of people like Ralph McDale, Rumour, Christy Moore, lots of people to contribute a song, which either had to be about the themes of homelessness and addiction or the theme of kindness and that lifting people into a better position. And part of that journey is all sort of, I had contacted Glenn, kind of to try to replicate that Dublin busk that he had in Belfast. And Glenn was very, very kind in his time and his advice to me. I actually emailed him about 6 years ago, and he actually replied to me. I had asked about the advice, and he had said, if you don't mind, I can just quote the email.
0: Yes, please. Go right ahead.
1: So I'd asked about sort of how do you set up sort of that busk, and he said, if you do it lightly and create a stir of interest in young musicians and the people of Belfast around what's going on, and what's going on, that will be enough to energise those same people to want to make changes. That's the best we can hope for. There's real magic in the spontaneous act. Let's chat. And then he said, bless the good work you're doing. And I truly believe that he had a People's Kitchen or another charity in every city, town or country that he played in. And that's quite evident.
0: Damien McInerney's with us. He's a music writer with Folk and Tumble in Belfast in Northern Ireland, talking to us about the very, very sad news that Glenn Hansard, who is a much loved musician, Irish musician, passed away. It was a motorcycle accident that happened last week, and people are still coming to terms with his passing. Just in terms of the gigs, I saw Glenn with The Frames a couple of times when they came to Australia. They were just, it was such a great night out. It was such a great night out. A sense of

0: you know, building a community in the space of an hour or half, or 90 minutes in a show like that, and making you feel like that every night was a special night. Now, that's a gift that only the very best musicians can actually tap into.
1: And the only person that I've seen in concert that has that unifying bond was Springsteen. But Glenn had a way of that communication, of involving people, of energizing people. When you left that gig, you felt you were in a better place yourself. But the people that I've spoken to, fans, friends, have talked about almost like a religious experience in terms of that sense of community. It was just an amazing, you've felt that energy yourself in the Frames gig. And he always carried that with him. And, you know, it is a gift. You know, artists can create beautiful music, but live, Glenn's music really came alive.
0: It really did. And I've seen footage online of the tributes that have been paid to him, you know, on the streets of Dublin and Belfast and whatnot. The emotion must be running pretty strong when people get together to talk about his impact and to try to come to terms with his loss.
1: Yes, I mean, even today, there's almost it's a horrible way to put it, but there's almost a lion in state. His remains are in Kilmainham Hospital, and there's a kind of public wake, and there's huge queue of people sort of waiting to pay their respects and passing through that hospital just to say thank you, Glenn, for all you've done. Because there was the music, there was the activism in terms of the homelessness, but there was also a huge generosity of spirit in terms of helping younger musicians reach a stage. He was very generous, giving out guitars, giving out studio time for young up-and-coming artists, calling people up on the stage to share that stage with them. I can give just a quick example. The last time I seen Glenn in concert was in Prague in May of this year. And on the support bill was a fantastic singer-songwriter. Hopefully you've heard of her, Courtney Marie Andrews, from Phoenix in America. And Courtney has her own sort of strong fan base. But she did her support, and Glenn came on, and about three quarters of the way through the set, he called Courtney back on. Now, that's done quite a lot by sort of headline acts, and the support act will maybe sing along with the main artist. But Glenn actually gave her the stage, moved to the side, and let her sing her own song again in the middle of his set. And he sang background vocals from the wings of the stage, which in all my time sort of going to gigs, I've never seen a main act do that. And it was quite an amazingly generous act. And it was just amazing to see, just that kindness personified, really.
0: Yeah, and I guess coming from that Irish tradition where music is so central to community and a sense of identity, he lived all of that. But in an age where music has become about, often popular music about narcissism and avarice and generating wealth and likes and clicks, he's the antidote to that, about what music really can do to sustain people.
1: Totally. Glenn was totally driven by the music. There was no airs or graces about him. Like I say, I sent a Hail Mary email to him just to ask for advice, and he came back straight away. His personal assistant at that time was a lady called Claire, who was Glenn personified again. You know, she couldn't do enough to help people and sort of make that contact. But he wasn't interested in the trappings of fame, you know. He didn't get involved with, you know, the glitter and the premieres. You wouldn't see him there. You'd see him in session in the Gravedigger's Arms, or, you know, the Long Hall, or, you know, pubs throughout Dublin, or you know, that musical community that he built around him. And so many people are in that community. There's such a wealth of talent in Dublin and in Ireland in particular. The likes of Liam Mawhinney, Mundy, Paddy Casey, Declan O'Rourke, all fantastic artists in their own right. But Glenn seemed to be that bit of glue. And that's referred earlier to the Dublin Busk. Those are the kind of artists that would have turned up at the drop of a hat for Glenn Hunter if he asked them.
0: Look, I do pass on my deepest condolences to everybody there, given just how much loved he was as an artist. And we thank you for your time today in remembering Glenn and sharing some of your feelings and thoughts about the incredible legacy that he has left behind way too soon.
1: Before I go, could I just say, it was on a

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0: Francis Leach with you on this Tuesday morning. Hope you're well. Coming up after the news, which is 4 or 5 minutes away, Kate Mead, ABC reporter, will be with us to go through all the news of the day to set up your Tuesday. Always great fun catching up with Kate. And also we'll be talking regional as well, talking with one of our regional presenters about what's happening in their part of the world. But before the news, this is Missy Higgins.

0: she's a national treasure. Missy Higgins and Scar here on ABC Radio Overnights. It's time for the latest from the ABC Newsroom.
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0: ABC News, good morning. I'm Noni Edwards. US President Donald Trump has described Iran's leadership as unbelievably duplicitous, saying they had asked for talks on ending the war and then announced that no discussions were being held. Nick Parmeter had this report.
1: Mr. Trump has made the social media comments after Iran's foreign ministry denied it had asked for talks to end the war over the weekend when he'd claimed he called off planned airstrikes at Tehran's request. The president also repeated his claims the US controls the Strait of Hormuz, saying nothing will get through to Iran unless we want it to, and nothing will get through unless a deal or total surrender is accomplished. But Iran's foreign ministry earlier said there are no talks and no plans for them to start, with all of its diplomats inside the country, apart from Foreign Minister Abbas Araghchi, who's on a religious pilgrimage in Iraq.
0: Russia says that at least seven people, including three children, have been killed and 40 injured at its Black Sea holiday resort of Jilinjik in what it says was a deliberate Ukrainian drone attack on civilians. There's been no immediate comment from Ukraine, which, like Russia, says it does not deliberately target civilians. Verified social media videos show what appears to be a drone slamming into a busy beach accompanied by a loud explosion. The son of Myanmar's detained former leader Aung San Suu Kyi says she's met with a representative of the Red Cross, appearing to be in good health and spirits. The 81-year-old Nobel Peace Prize winner has been in detention since February 2021, when her elected government was ousted by Myanmar's military in a coup, plunging the impoverished Southeast Asian nation into turmoil. Since then, her exact whereabouts and health condition have been difficult to determine. Her son, Kim Eris, says he hopes it can lead to her eventually being freed from detention.
2: Well, it's the first independent proof that I've had that she's actually alive for a long time now. So it's extremely meaningful. But I can only hope that this is just a step forward to her actually being free.
0: Dozens of people are still missing in Indonesian waters after a ferry caught fire, killing at least five people off the island of Java. Southeast Asia correspondent Tim Swanston has more.
3: Investigations into that are still ongoing, and of course authorities haven't given us an official cause for the blaze, but hearing from people who were on the ferry, they said that they actually noticed a vehicle that had caught fire. This was a passenger and vehicle ferry. They said that they'd noticed a vehicle that had caught fire. Again, that does appear to still be under investigation at this stage. Quite fierce flames, you know, this appeared to spread through quite quickly in the ferry. People were really panicked, and we saw a vision that emerged on social media of people actually jumping off the ship as well after they'd put on life jackets.
0: Back home, bird conservation organisations are concerned that a deadly avian influenza strain could soon start spreading through inland parts of Australia. There are now more than 70 confirmed cases of the H5 bird flu across the country, with South Australia accounting for the majority of them. Most recently, the strain caused a mass mortality event among greater crested terns off the state's southeast coast. The CEO of BirdLife Australia, Kate Miller, says it's likely the disease will soon start impacting inland regions.
4: Particularly in those coastal and estuarine environments, we know we have bird species that will move inland and particularly through wetlands and those environments that contain water. So it could be things like ducks, but also, as we've seen, silver gulls.
0: An investigation's underway at a prestigious Canberra private school after male students created a list ranking the appearance of female students and shared it in a group chat. The head of Canberra Grammar School sent an email to staff and parents of students in the affected year group last month, informing them that demeaning commentary had been circulating. The school met with the impacted students last week to offer support. The school's been contacted for comment, while the Parents and Friends Association declined to comment. To sport, and the Wallabies aren't concerned about hot weather or a lingering typhoon ahead of their upcoming rugby union test against Japan in Osaka. The team has arrived amid a heatwave with temperatures forecast to reach into the mid to high 30s across the week. Strong winds and heavy rain from a typhoon hitting Japan's Ryukyu Islands could also affect conditions for Les Kiss's debut as Australian coach. Wallabies hooker Josh Nasser says the team's preparation remains the same.
5: We're not overly focused on the weather at this stage. All prep so far has just been internal focus as usual. So I'm sure if on the day the weather picks up a bit, we'll make small changes. But no, nothing major on the weather front.
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6: ABC Radio weather update. South Australia's weather for Tuesday, mostly dry with the chance of an isolated light shower about the air in York Peninsulas. Adelaide 14, Ceduna 19, Port Lincoln and Whyalla 15, Roxby Downs 19, Port Augusta 17, Port Pirie 16, Renmark 14, Mount Gambier 13, Kingscote 15 and Broken Hill also 15 degrees. 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
8: Welcome to Tuesday morning. Kate Mead to join us soon, ABC News reporter, to set up the day and tell you what is in the news for you this morning. But first, we need to find out what the markets look like. And we're heading to the Big Apple, to New York City, to catch up with Mike Girardi, independent finance consultant in New York City. Good morning, Mike. How are you?
9: Hello, Francis. Good to talk to you. How are you, my friend?
8: I am well. Good to catch up with you again. It's been another topsy-turvy ride over the weekend in the United States with the president talking about a potential deal with Iran to get past the impasse that has continued to bubble away there in the Strait of Hormuz. But what's the markets telling us about whether they're believing the president on this?
9: Well, you know, the market likes to take its signals from Donald Trump. So the stocks are firmly higher today, obviously driven by a number of factors. One of them being this sharp decline in crude prices, the result of the de-escalation signals we're getting from the Middle East. The sharp pullback in energy prices is easing fears that there'll be easing fears of inflationary forces that would force the Federal Reserve to hold interest rates higher for longer. So the market likes that and is rallying very strongly today. Also adding a strong tailwind was the continued big technology and AI earnings momentum we've seen in a number of stocks. Amazon is up over 5% today. Microsoft is up over 4%. Both stocks were up last week about 20% on the back of great earnings. So that is really providing positive sentiment for the market. Other stocks adding to the sentiment is Boeing's up nearly 6% today, and First Solar surging up over 12% on a strong earnings beat. It's hard to believe, with all this volatility we've seen of late, that we are just a stone's throw away from new highs in the market. So I've never seen anything like it in my life. It's with all this negativity out there, this market is going to be making new highs in a few days.
8: Yeah, it's quite an unusual, and complex situation.
9: It really is. It really is. We didn't have any economic news to speak of today. And European markets close mostly higher. And at 3 o'clock here, the Dow Jones Industrial Average is up 662 points to 53,146, or 1.25%. The S&P, that's the broad market, is up 1.5%, and the tech-heavy Nasdaq is up 2.25%. Crude oil, as we said, is lower. It's down $4.30 to $80.37 a barrel. Gold is down $7.50 to $4,099.50. Silver's down 32 cents to $58.11. Copper's down 8 cents to $6.5425. The Aussie's a little weaker in our market, down 0.3 cents to $69.98. And looking ahead, your stock market is poised to open a few points lower. And that's about it.
8: Thanks, Mike. Enjoy the rest of your Monday.
9: Oh, you too, Francis. I'll talk to you next week. Be well.
8: Good evening, Mike. Mike Girardi there, independent finance consultant in New York City with us here on ABC Radio Overnights. Kate Mead, our ABC reporter, in a moment, just to give us a set, put us in touch with what's in the news today. First, though, the wonderful Ricky Lee Jones.

0: It's a little bit jazz. It's a little bit rock and roll. It is Ricky Lee Jones and Chuck E's In Love with us here on ABC Radio Overnights.
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0: And it's a huge good morning to Kate Mead, who joins us, ABC reporter, to tell us what's been going on in the world. Are you a bit jazz and a bit rock and roll yourself, Kate?
2: Oh, they're always a little bit of rock and roll. What are you talking about? I come in dancing this morning. Why not? Why not? Hey, before we get started this morning, something that we may see around in our news today is that there is a blood donor shortage. So I just wanted to quickly mention that for everyone at the moment. Blood Bank are calling for an extra 12,000 people at the moment. Type O and type A are the shortage of supplies at the moment. And while we're in the middle of, you know, kind of a winter wherever you are, the flu season and a few factoring things are coming into play. So they've just put that call out. 12,000 extra people are required at the moment.
0: It's just a reminder to actually donate. I haven't done it for so very long, which makes me feel guilty. I need to get down and do it, but it has a real significant impact on, the ability of our wonderful medical professionals and frontline workers to be actually able to help people.
2: Do their job, save their lives. Do their job, save lives, yes. Yesterday, the gambling inquiry, it really captured our attention, in particular yesterday. And I know that you've followed this along since people were trying to get it up and get these changes, these reforms underway. But we have another day of the inquiry underway. Just to mention yesterday, that was pretty powerful yesterday. Yesterday, we had Luke Batman jump on. We saw his clips online, former rugby league player, and he talked about being flown around, Australia or wherever to these VIP events and, the red carpet laid out for him and this overwhelming encouragement to continue to gamble. And I kept thinking, I want to see more snippets of the everyday person and how it's ripped apart families and, people's lives and things like that. But it is important that we have those people with those profiles coming out as well and saying, hey, it's not just everyday people. This is us too. It can happen to any of us. And we're encouraged, we're championed to be a part of this culture. It was, it put a pause.
0: It did. And Luke talked about his personal experience and the impact it had on him and his career. And of course, as I mentioned earlier on in my interview with Tim Costello, he's had a redemptive arc of his own because he's become a very influential book talker. He talks about books and he's very much loved for his love of literature. But not everybody has a happy ending like that.
2: No.
0: For every Luke story where someone comes out the other end of it, there's thousands of people who are living with a battle against gambling addiction.
2: And all we can look at, I guess, is that we can say, well, this is going to be another springboard for us to continue to talk about it. Look at this successful guy. Look what's happened to him. Like you said, people don't always have the great outcome, but, here we are. So today in the inquiry, we're looking at the stakeholders having their turn. So the sports bets and the Tabcorps and the Australian Communication and Media Authority. So that's who we'll be hearing from today. So we watch with interest, right? The change, that Labor are looking to do is a few things, but one of them is, no more than three ads in an hour. I would have thought, okay, we can start at those things. So we'll be watching, right? Very much.
0: Well, the federal government's pretty adamant that it's happy with the suite of legislation that it's presented to the parliament. Mm. The real interest is going to be watching what happens with the Liberals and the Nationals in relation to the testimony that's happening within the inquiry and whether the evidence presented by the likes of Luke and others shifts their position on supporting the legislation and whether that means that the government needs to go back to the drawing board and do some more work around amendments that will be required to get it through the Senate. So that's where the real pressure point's going to be, is going to be whether the opposition and opposition parties are happy to support the legislation in its current form.
2: And thank you, because I have to admit, I look at it and I go, well, yes, this is all about ads. This is about how we promote gambling to people and how we get out, but so much more. Thank you. White strawberries.
0: What? The what, the where?
2: I'm so thrilled, actually, because I just thought, maybe I'm the only person in all of the world that's never seen in real life or ever tasted a white strawberry. So they're a white creamy colour with red seeds or seeds that turn red. They've been developed and are now commercially available out of the Sunshine Coast. They've been developed over years and years and years. They've taken lots of research to get them here. However, they're very, very rare. There's not a lot of them at the moment. So I hate to think what they're going to cost. But this is a great little story coming out of the Sunshine Coast today. I don't know if that means red are out and the white ones are in. I don't know if they're as juicy as what they say. But
0: So can I just ask?
2: You may try.
0: Is the white strawberry a naturally occurring phenomena, or have we genetically engineered a white strawberry just for a point of difference in the market?
2: From what I can tell, there's been a bit of tinkering happen. But still saying juicy, still saying fresh, still saying that beautiful sweet.
0: What's wrong
2: sweet
0: with strange,
2: taste?
0: Straight old red strawberries?
2: Maybe we're not here just to let things be. Maybe we're here to tinker. There'll be a very good reason.
0: Next, you'll be telling me there'll be square strawberries in little cubes so we can pack them more tightly into little punnets.
2: Francis.
0: Now, that's a great idea. I have just come up with an idea that we could work on together, Kate. We need little, you know how we've got sugar cubes? We
2: yes.
0: need strawberry cubes.
2: Look,
0: come with me on this journey. Come on.
2: I was about to say, we're just getting to know each other, and I know we're all on for the ride, but, you know, like, I think part of me
0: should say...
2: Look
0: at that space that's been wasted. Trevor,
2: here we go. Now you're getting me... No. I'm just going to say no. Square strawberries? No. I don't want to poo-poo it early, but, you know.
0: Think about the wombat, right? The wombat does a square little cubby poo,
2: uh-huh.
0: right?
2: This is a stretch, but I'm with you.
0: So that you save the space in the punnet. There's no wasted space because you can pack the square strawberries together really tightly. So I'm thinking about it in terms of the, you know, making every strawberry count.
2: Have I disarmed you in some? Have I done something to you? You were just so beautiful and articulate talking
0: about
2: the gambling.
0: I've just gone a little bit crazy.
2: And now, yeah, okay.
0: Someone out there, I tell you, in 2 years' time, there'll be square strawberries. They'll be on the ASX. They'll be listed. Square Strawberries Inc. will be listed. And we'll go gangbusters. And you and I will be sitting here like paupers going, why don't we do the strawberries?
2: We will still be here, yes.
0: Why didn't we do the square strawberries?
2: Now, dating trends. Are you interested in a dating trend? When was the last time you dated, maybe?
0: Oh,
2: years
0: back
2: and
0: when
2: years?
0: Television was black
2: yeah.
0: and white.
2: There we go. This is going absolutely viral. And for anyone that is dating or dating that second time around, it, you know, hard times. And how do you meet people if you don't want to be online? Well, I have got a dating trend that is taking the world by storm, absolutely viral.
0: Hit me.
2: Supermarket.
0: What?
2: You go to the supermarket. Now, there's supermarkets that are popping up around America. You go in and you grab your shopping trolleys like you would normally do, or a basket. But at these supermarkets, there's a pink basket there. And it says, you know, take one of these pink ones if you are single and you are open to meeting someone while you do your nightly, daily shop. And so you take the pink basket. And you do your shopping and, you know, love may blossom in the veggie aisle. Who knows? But it's the...
0: Like you're out there buying your square strawberries.
2: Well, yes. And then you go, oh, you've got a pink one too. I've got a pink one. Oh, hello. My name's Kate. Oh, lovely to meet you. And it's taking off. Would you try it? You're looking at me like I've gone mad, but you're the one that introduced square strawberries, so I don't know.
0: I weirdly think it might actually be... might actually work.
2: Well, if we look at what is trending as well, we're looking at run clubs, meeting people at running clubs. We're looking at meeting at people at yoga classes and book reading events and all these types of things that aren't involved around going out to the local pub.
0: Question for you.
2: Yes.
0: Which aisle would you prefer to meet your partner in? In the would you want to be in the health food aisle, or would you be in the chips and lollies aisle?
2: Look, but does that tell you? If you're going to meet me anywhere, it's going to be in the lolly aisle, definitely. Yeah, I think you'd want to appear like it's in the fruit and veggies, right? You know?

0: or some type of cooking, something.
1: Oh, yes.
0: Yeah.
1: There's none of that oversensitive would be... man there. Trying to pretend like they know what they're doing in the kitchen will be there in the spices aisle.
0: I mean, I don't know if the basket can be carried into the wine aisle, but absolutely if I'm enjoying spending some time selecting what wine I'd have, there's a high chance I'll be there for an hour.
1: Do we know whether this trend is coming to Australia?
0: I believe that it is because women have said we like this. We like this no pressure type environment to meet people. What we're hearing, there's a thread, there's a link between all of these, and that is that people don't like the apps. They don't like how it makes them feel. They don't like that it's an instant judge of a left or a right based on what you look like and a couple of lines about what you're into.
1: They'd much rather find out what kind of bananas you like.
0: 100%. 100%. Okay. Or strawberries, why not? I mean, give it a go. Who knows? Let me know. I want to know when we see this in Australia and people are walking around with their pink buses. Well, maybe, I'd grab one by accident is maybe, what would happen
1: maybe
0: to me.
1: Maybe people have already met in supermarkets and we don't know about it.
0: Do you know, I actually know someone that did on the way out, actually. Gorgeous, gorgeous, gorgeous. Met the love of her life. He stopped her and said, you know, sorry, you've captured my attention tonight. I wondered if I could have your number. Very... like a knight in shining armour, except at the supermarket. It was beautiful.
1: Seize the moment.
0: Yes.
1: Absolutely. Okay. Kate Mead with this ABC reporter talking to us about what's happening in the world today.
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1: And we love catching up with our ABC reporters and people around the country in different parts of this beautiful big brown land of ours. And Sarah McConnell is at Broken Hill. She's at ABC Radio Broken Hill this morning and she joins us here on ABC Radio Overnights. Hello, Sarah.
3: G'day. I wish I was meeting someone in the wine aisle this morning. I'm at my desk.
0: Well, you know, to be fair, they're not probably open at this time of morning, but that's okay. That's okay.
1: You don't need that. Don't you need to go to the Monday bash and meet someone there? Is that what you do up there?
3: Oh, 15,000 people, I'm there.
1: Tell us about the Monday bash.
3: Well, it's in its fifth year. It's so fun. So the Birdsville bash got cancelled this year, so it's open to everyone. So we've got John Butler Trio coming, Jessica Mowboy for the first time, and the Whitlams for the first time. A bit of music from Baby Animals, John Stevens, but it's just a big party on a station about 20 km from Silverton, about 40 km from Broken Hill. And people come in the week before. They camp out at the local race course or out near Silverton, and then they have like these early passes where they can go in. There's like chocolate starfish and a few other things, do a bit of pre-entertainment, but it's all self-sufficient. So you've got to take your own wine. There's no bars out there.
0: Well, that's not a bad thing. There's a lot of places you can't be way out. But Sarah, what I know, people travel from all over Australia for this bash. What is it? What's at the heart of this that makes it so special that would attract people from all over the world?
3: The music. So they just come, they just flow the bands. And also it's just like its own little town. So they bring in all these food trucks. They can just walk around. Also, I should say they don't shower for a couple of days, some of these people. But it's like a self-sufficient little town. They go, what they love, camping in the outback with bloody good music.
1: Sounds good to me.
0: Sounds good. Yeah. Sounds awesome.
3: So it starts like it kicks off. The bands kick off at 12 o'clock, and everything is finished by 8 o'clock that night. So they go back to their vans. They can have their generators on for about another hour. Then they turn them off, put their fires on, have a cup of tea, hot chocolate, rum and coke, and go to bed. And then they start again the next day.
0: Hey, Sarah.
3: Yes.
0: Do they trade, you know, with trinkets and things like this? You know, when you go to the, tell me a little bit about that.
3: Well, they have all the markets there. So you can buy pottery, Aboriginal art, different, what's that stuff? The meat, the jerky. They have all different flavours, jerky and all that sort of stuff. Paintings. Yeah, so it's just... it's like a mini market.
1: Oh, God, come on. Yeah, sounds great.
3: Oh, and I forgot to say, camels. They have camel rides.
0: We have to have the camels. That makes sense, yes.
3: They're stinkers, but they are so much fun.
1: Just don't get one spitting at you.
3: Oh, I know. But just back

0: that. Yeah, why aren't you coming?
1: Next year, put
2: me
1: down.
2: Let's get him underway. If we're day two with Francis, but you know why not?
0: Day two. What the? You should be in Broken Hill.
1: Indeed. Call ABC management. Let them know. Hey, on a more serious note, bird flu is an issue for all sorts of communities, and it must be one for Broken Hill as well, migrating birds and whatnot. What's happening in your community to get people prepared for what might be an influx of bird flu?
0: We are very lucky that we haven't had bird flu around our area, but they have sent a few people from places like national parks, the DPI, to Sydney to train in bird flu management. It's like, don't touch them, the signs to look out for, because if people are listening, they don't know where Broken Hill is. So we're in the middle of the outback, but an hour from Broken Hill is the Menindee Lake system. So it's a area of lakes. We've had rain, so there is water in the lakes. Pelicans, black swans, the wrens, they do travel around. I will be honest, I haven't seen any seagulls or petrels or the terns, but we're very lucky. Very sorry to hear about what's happening in SA with that mass bird death, but we are on high alert here because an area around Cameron Corner, and that's also up in the outback, they've also got lakes up there and they're full of water as well. So obviously birds travel to water. We're close to Lake Eyre, coming back off Port Lincoln. So, our national parks are on high alert watching for that.
1: I bet they are. We've got about a minute to go, but tell us about the Stewart Desert peas blooming, because that must be spectacular.
0: Oh, they're absolutely amazing. So the Sturt's Desert Pea comes in red. That's the normal colour. But up at Pinkalli Station, so that's about 270 kilometres north of Broken Hill, Zana Gale has gone out into her back paddock and found white and pink Sturt Desert Pea. So I just want people to think, you know, flamingos, you see them out there, there's thousands of them. Think the flamingos in the outback, but of a plant, of this little...
1: Wow.
0: Desert pea plant. I will send you photos.
1: Please do.
0: They are stunning. And Gardening Australia are looking to do a bit of filming with her. So beautiful.
1: Good on you, Sarah. Have a great time at the Monday Bash.
0: I will. I'll be thinking of you both.
1: Thank you, mate. Sarah McConnell, the ABC Radio Broken Hill with us here. And Kate, we'll catch you again tomorrow.
2: Thanks for having me, Francis.
1: Always
2: good fun.
1: Never anything but exciting and interesting. Kate Mead with us. It's time for the latest ABC News.
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6: Good morning, I'm Simon Lauder. The migrant who was paid as little as $20 a day to work at a blueberry farm in Coffs Harbour on the New South Wales mid-north coast has described his inhumane treatment by a contractor in Australia. Adele Ferguson reports.
7: Jin Lee needed to do regional farm work to extend his working holiday visa in 2024, but he says what he experienced was a form of modern slavery.
8: I wasn't being treated like a human being there. I was treated more like an animal.
7: He claims some workers had to get adult nappies because they were denied bathroom breaks and had to sleep in children's bunk beds. It's one of several disturbing testimonies Four Corners has obtained from migrant workers labouring on Australia's fruit farms. Fair Work says it is investigating businesses in the Coffs Harbour region.
6: The top envoy for Gaza under Donald Trump's Board of Peace has met with Israel's Prime Minister after the deadliest weekend in the Strip in months. Middle East correspondent Matthew Doran reports.
9: The Board of Peace's High Representative Nikolai Mladenov's meeting with Benjamin Netanyahu comes after thinly veiled criticism of Israel for launching strikes across Gaza, which local health authorities said killed at least 19 people, including children. He said both sides have a role to play in achieving peace in the Strip and noted the attacks came after intense negotiations to convince Hamas to lay down its weapons. Hamas says it will only do so if Israel stops attacking Gaza and withdraws forces from large swathes of the Strip. Despite President Trump's insistence Israel was backing that plan, comments from senior ministers and officials suggest otherwise. Matthew Doran, ABC News, Jerusalem.
6: The US president says newly planned talks with Tehran are the last chance for Iran to forge a deal and avoid an escalation of US strikes on the country. Donald Trump says he expects negotiations that will reopen the Strait of Hormuz and create a pathway for Iran to address concerns about its nuclear program will begin in the next day or two. However, Iran's foreign ministry has rejected Mr. Trump's previous claims that talks to end the war are happening or scheduled to take place. The president says if they fail to reach a deal this time, Iran won't have the chance to get a positive outcome.
4: They all wanted to give this a last chance. This is a last chance. This is not something that, if it doesn't happen, this is a last chance for them to sign a good document.
6: The son of Myanmar's deposed and detained leader Aung San Suu Kyi says she appears to be in good spirits after a meeting with a delegate from the Red Cross. It's her first confirmed contact with the outside world for 2.5 years. Ms. Suu Kyi, who's now 81, has been in detention since her democratically elected government was overthrown by the military in 2021. Her son, Kim Aris, says it's the first definitive proof she's alive he's received in a number of years.
10: They couldn't divulge too many details about the meeting for obvious reasons, but she did seem to be in good health and I think also in good spirits.
6: Back home in Canberra, Grammar School has sent a letter to families of students affected by a list shared in a year-level group chat ranking the appearance of female students. Jade Toomey reports.
11: A redacted version of the list has been shared with the ABC and shows 100 colour-coded names ranked from S, meaning super or superb, followed by grades A to F. It had been shared among a chat for a cohort of students at the elite private school in the last fortnight. Canberra Grammar's head of school, Justin Garrick, sent an email to families seen by the ABC saying it was aware of what it labelled demeaning commentary and was investigating and providing support to affected students. The school did not respond to further questions.
6: Red Cross Lifeblood is making an urgent call for blood donations, saying more than 12,000 donors are needed nationally in the next week to keep up with demand. Australia is facing ongoing shortages of types O and A blood, and hundreds of appointments per day are currently unfilled. Lifeblood Area Manager for Sydney, John Bain, says many regular donors are having to cancel due to winter respiratory illnesses because those with cough and cold symptoms cannot give blood for 7 days after they recover.
12: The cold and flu peak this year has come a little later, so we're into August now, but we are aware that lots of people, certainly in the last couple of weeks to a month, have been sort of cut down with it. And it's definitely showing in our bookings. We have a gap as many as 1,600 bookings per day that are normally filled. And right now those appointments are sitting vacant.
6: Norwegian cyclist Sigrid Haugset has won stage 3 of the Women's Tour de France following a remarkable solo breakaway. Haugset now has a 2-minute, 2-second overall lead.
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1: Good morning to you. Hope your Tuesday is shaping up well. Coming up soon, we are going to talk about the bird flu outbreak. It is being confirmed by the federal government that it's here to stay in a sense. There's no eradication plan at the moment. It's a management issue after a number of incidents of birds dying and testing positive for the disease. Sean Dooley is going to join us, simply known as the Birdman. He knows as much as anyone about bird life here in this country. He's from BirdLife Australia, as the National Public Affairs Advisor. So he'll give us a picture of how it looks at the moment and what's our best approach to trying managing a situation that is something that's going to become part of life for so many people across the country. So we'll do that in just a little while. First, though, we need to check in to find out what the weather's doing across the country today. And Magda Gallo is with us from the Bureau of Meteorology. Good morning, Magda. How are you?
14: Good morning, Francis. Yeah, I'm not too bad. Yeah, watching the weather.
1: I'm glad somebody is. And how is it looking? Give us a picture of what we can expect. Of course, it'll be different right across the country, but we're here to find out what we need to know.
14: Mm-hmm. Yeah, so looking at today, so we've got two areas with significant weather. One is southeastern part of the country where we've got a low pressure system over Tasmania. triggering some showers for Tasmania today, in particular for western and southern part of the island, and some showers associated with that system also happening across southern part of Victoria today. It's quite a cool area, so there is a chance of some small hail in this area as well, and some snow showers over the Alps in Victoria and southern New South Wales, the same as over Tasmania, roughly above 900 metres. And the other significant area today is WA, where we've got showers, rain across western part of the state, spreading into southern and southeastern part of the state, possibly some embedded thunderstorms as well in this part of the world. Quite significant precipitation is expected for western part of Pilbara, Gascoyne and Goldfields today. And the other part of the country, just some isolated showers expected also for North Tropical Coast in Queensland today. And the rest of the country is pretty much fine today. So going through the capital cities, starting with Canberra, we've got partly cloudy day in Canberra with morning frost and then maximum temperature of 12 degrees today. Then in Sydney, sunny day with the top of 19 today. Melbourne, showers, possible small hail and maximum temperature of 13. Brisbane, mostly sunny day today with the top of 23. Perth, showers today with maximum temperature of 19. Moving to Adelaide, cloudy day with the top of 14. Then down to Hobart, shower or two and maximum temperature of 13. And finally, in the north, Darwin, we've got mostly sunny day today with the top of 32 degrees.
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0: The sweet soul sounds of Charles and Eddie from 1992. Would I Lie to You here on ABC Radio Overnight. Francis Leach with you. G'day. Well, it's not great news when it comes to the issue of bird flu in Australia. Testing has confirmed the first mass mortality from the H5 bird flu in Australian wildlife on an island off South Australia's southeast coast. As of yesterday, there were 78 confirmed cases in Australia, and Agriculture Minister Julie Collins says Australians can expect to see greater disease spread with larger numbers of wildlife impacted. So what to do about it? How to manage the situation? Well, one man who can give us a sense of what is the next step for all of us is Sean Dooley, National Public Affairs Advisor at BirdLife Australia, and someone that a lot of people just know as the Birdman. G'day, Sean. How are you going?
1: Oh, g'day, Francis. Yes. I'd love to say I'm great, but there is a gnawing sort of concern and sadness that's underlying everything we're doing at BirdLife at the moment. We've known about this H5N1 bird flu for 4 years as it's ravaged bird populations around the world and got into mammals as well, including seals, and even in places like North America, it's got into poultry farms and even dairy herds. So we've seen what damage it does overseas, and with Australia's birds being naive to this type of highly pathogenic bird flu, we're basically a bit on edge at the moment. We are concerned at what could come about from this.
0: So but there's a sense of inevitability given the nature of migratory birds that it was going to arrive on our continent and the islands around it. Mm. What preparation were we able to do, if anything, ahead of it getting here?
1: Yeah, it's not like there is actually, you know, a lot of people say, can't you vaccinate against it? And in some ways that there are vaccines that could work, but you can't really do that with wild animals. You can't go and catch them twice to give them their booster dose as well. And one of the problems, even in the poultry industry, there's often where the birds are easy to actually, you know, catch and inoculate, is the problem is that, I guess a bit like, say, with the COVID vaccine, it usually stops bad effects from the disease, but it doesn't necessarily stop you from getting the disease. And so there is the concern, and this is why it's not rolled out whole as bolus in the poultry industry, that that if you have birds that show no symptoms of the H5 virus, they can still be a spreader, and so it actually isn't really a solution. So we know and New Zealand's leading the way because they have so many extremely rare birds found nowhere else in the world. Some captive populations we can give vaccination for, but what we've really been preparing for, and BirdLife has been pushing the government for a number of years to really ramp up the response, which they've quite rightly focused on the potential damage to agricultural systems if this gets into flocks of poultry and the like. But we've really ramped up, pushed to ramp up the response so that we can do a lot of surveillance to actually work out where it is and if it's spreading. And also we're really desperately keen, the best way out of this is, even if it does take a hold, is to have resilient populations of wild birds. The more wild birds you have in a population, the further spread out they are, the more likely they are to bounce back after this virus. So we're really hoping that there'll be an investment of, well, BirdLife Australia and other environmental NGOs are asking the government to release an extra $200 million in the coming months and years to actually bolster the resilience of our wildlife. And that means targeting other threats, things like feral animals, you know, feral predators, particularly at areas of high vulnerability. So targeting those sites and making sure that other factors that are reducing the resilience and the the health of wild bird populations are actually giving them a chance to fight back.
0: Sean Doyle is with us, the National Public Affairs Manager of BirdLife Australia, talking to us about the incidence of the bird flu, H5 virus, here in Australia. Sean, in terms of what we know about how other jurisdictions or countries have dealt with bird flu to try to mitigate its impact, what can we learn from those approaches that might be able to be applied here?
1: Yeah, one of the things we've learned, it's a really tricky thing to deal with once you get an outbreak as to what how you respond, in that, you know, at the moment, the numbers are still very low. And for the first month, it was just, it was equivalent to like an ember attack from a bushfire. Would be occasionally a seabird would turn up that had H5, and it was either dead on the beach or it was on the beach and unable to fly and sick. And in those cases, removal of the sick birds is the best thing, because it's keeping that transmission point out of the system, as well as helping the bird. At this stage, unfortunately, it's basically we haven't had any birds recover, so, and there's been a lot of the birds brought in have been euthanized. But what's going to happen? It's really important that people don't, if they do see a sick bird, which, and signs of the bird flu, they mimic a lot of other things. But it's if birds can't fly, or if they're in the water, sort of, you know, swimming around in circles, or they're on the land, they're droopy, their wings are drooped, but they can't take flight, they're kind of shivering, those sorts of things, then it's really important to note where you see that bird and try and record what it is with a photo or something, and then alert authorities, who will come in and deal with the bird. But it's really important not to try and take the bird into your own care, for a couple of reasons. One is that it stresses the bird and other birds around, and there's a chance that those birds will fly off and or move off and actually spread the disease further. But also there's the risk that you could get the virus sort of, you know, on your clothing or something. And there's also, there is a very extremely low risk that people can pick this up, but it's only, the experience overseas is there's been no proven human-to-human transmission, and the only people that have contracted H5 are people who have been working with sick birds, like poultry farmers or poultry farm workers or wildlife carers. So it's very important to have the correct hygiene when you're dealing with these birds. But it's also, once we get bigger outbreaks, the conundrum is, do you go into, say, a nesting colony and try and remove the dead birds and the sick birds, when other birds that might not be exhibiting symptoms will then fly off and spread it elsewhere? So it's a tricky thing to handle once we get big outbreaks. But at the moment, the surveillance method is the best, and reporting what you see is the best. And we're dealing with the individual birds reasonably well overall.
0: And just to finish, I mean, the poultry industry must be absolutely on edge as this outbreak grows, because the financial and commercial impact for them is significant. What are you hearing from the industry about what it's prepared to do and what it needs to do to try to limit the impact?
1: Yeah, well, I guess the only silver lining to this is that the poultry industry has had to deal with highly pathogenic bird flu before. It's just that we've never had it in wild birds. So the potential for it to cross over is perhaps higher than in other outbreaks. In the last 2 years, there's been several outbreaks of the H7 bird flu virus. So the industry is well prepared in terms of the protocols that they do, and they are being supported by government to implement those safety protocols. But understandably, you know, a lot of poultry farmers are pretty concerned that this doesn't get out of hand, and particularly, I guess, the farmers with more free range properties, because there's more of that interaction possible between wild birds and their stock. So I know in areas nearby,

Always love great Australian music here on ABC Radio, and that is exactly what that is. That is Boy and Bear and Southern Sun. That's it for me for today. It's been fun. I'll join you again in the wee hours of your Wednesday morning. And I hope you have a fantastic Tuesday. Whatever you get up to, stay tuned to ABC Radio over the remainder of the day. Of course, news is coming up very soon, and then your local ABC breakfast programs. And I will say goodbye to you with this from Florence and the Machine.

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1: ABC News, good morning, I'm Simon Lauder. The top envoy for Gaza under Donald Trump's Board of Peace has met with Israel's Prime Minister after the deadliest weekend in the Strip in months. Middle East correspondent Matthew Doran reports.
2: The Board of Peace's High Representative Nikolai Mladenov's meeting with Benjamin Netanyahu comes after thinly veiled criticism of Israel for launching strikes across Gaza, which local health authorities said killed at least 19 people, including children. He said both sides have a role to play in achieving peace in the Strip and noted the attacks came after intense negotiations to convince Hamas to lay down its weapons. Hamas says it will only do so if Israel stops attacking Gaza and withdraws forces from large swathes of the Strip. Despite President Trump's insistence Israel was backing that plan, comments from senior ministers and officials suggest otherwise. Matthew Doran, ABC News, Jerusalem.
1: Donald Trump claims he's giving Iran one last chance at negotiations to end the war. North America correspondent Cayman Gock reports.
3: The US president says negotiations are continuing with Iran and that this is the country's last chance to make a meaningful peace deal. Donald Trump says he called off a major strike over the weekend that he claims would have been the biggest since World War II. Mr. Trump accused Iran of being duplicitous after the country said it is in talks with Oman, but not directly with the US. Donald Trump has repeatedly made threats, which he has then backed off from, or set deadlines that have long passed throughout this months-long war with Iran. Cayman Gock, ABC News, Washington.
1: A migrant who was paid as little as $20 a day to work at a blueberry farm in Coffs Harbour on the New South Wales mid-north coast has described his inhumane treatment by a contractor in Australia, Adele Ferguson reports.
4: Jin Lee needed to do regional farm work to extend his working holiday visa in 2024, but he says what he experienced was a form of modern slavery.
5: I wasn't being treated like a human being there. I was treated more like an animal.
4: He claims some workers had to get adult nappies because they were denied bathroom breaks and had to sleep in children's bunk beds. It's one of several disturbing testimonies Four Corners has obtained from migrant workers labouring on Australia's fruit farms. Fair Work says it is investigating businesses in the Coffs Harbour region.
1: Gambling companies Sportsbet and Tabcorp will appear before a parliamentary inquiry into the federal government's gambling ad reforms today, following explosive claims they offered drugs to entice problem gamblers. Political reporter Adam Langenberg has more.
6: Former NRL player Luke Bateman yesterday told the inquiry that gambling company employees offered him drugs as an inducement during the peak of his gambling problem. He did not name the companies, but in an unrelated case, gambling reform advocate Tim Costello alleged Tabcorp and Sportsbet had funded travel, escorts and drugs for a high-spending gambler. In a statement, Tabcorp says inducements like drugs and escorts do not form any part of their customer offering, while Sportsbet says it requires more evidence to investigate the claims. Both companies will appear before the inquiry today.
1: The son of Myanmar's deposed and detained leader Aung San Suu Kyi says she appears to be in good spirits after a meeting with a delegate from the Red Cross. It's her first confirmed contact with the outside world for 2.5 years. Ms. Suu Kyi, who's now 81, has been in detention since her democratically elected government was overthrown by the military in 2021. Her son, Kim Era, says it's the first definitive proof she's alive he's received in a number of years.
7: They couldn't divulge too many details about the meeting for obvious reasons, but she did seem to be in good health, and I think also in good spirits.
1: Back home in Canberra, a grammar school has sent a letter to families of students affected by a list shared in a year-level group chat ranking the appearance of female students. Jade Toomey reports.
8: A redacted version of the list has been shared with the ABC and shows 100 colour-coded names ranked from S, meaning super or superb, followed by grades A to F. It had been shared among a chat for a cohort of students at the elite private school in the last fortnight. Canberra Grammar's head of school, Justin Garrick, sent an email to families seen by the ABC saying it was aware of what it labelled demeaning commentary and was investigating and providing support to affected students. The school did not respond to further questions.
1: Red Cross Lifeblood is making an urgent call for blood donations. saying more than 12,000 donors are needed nationally in the next week to keep up with demand. Australia's facing ongoing shortages of types O and A blood, and hundreds of appointments per day are currently unfilled. This is ABC News.
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9: Mani nina budni gana yartana, nina padni padni ma puki mokabandu. 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Wara gana bera tiakandu, puki bera tiakandi, tarkari mankutichadlu. We are broadcasting on sacred Kaurna land. We pay our respects to all the Kaurna people, past, present and to our future generations. It's good that you've come to Kaurna country, but as you walk, remember the people that walked before you. The spirit still lives amongst the steel, concrete, roads and lawns. Now let's recognise the Kaurna people, the language and land, and learn about the past so that we can seize our future.
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10: Very good morning to you. It's 10 degrees on the way to 14 today for a cloudy day in Adelaide at least. More broadly, you need to tell us. I wonder what's on the way. I tell you what, the magpies were warbling early this morning. Does that mean they've started breeding season?
11: They loud breeders.
10: No. I think they warble to sort of woo.
11: Okay. Mate. Oh, well, I'll give it a go.
10: They'd need to breed a lot at the moment with the bird flu around, wouldn't they?
11: Well, or maybe not.
10: I think they need to breed just to keep the numbers. So
11: yeah.
10: It's a numbers game in the end, isn't it?
11: Yeah.
10: Anyway, I heard them for the first time. I thought it was quite early in the piece, but maybe I'm not wrong.
11: Hey, I was looking at a post.
10: Yeah.
11: And it's had almost 2,000 comments.
10: Wow.
11: And the post was, list a nightclub in Adelaide or a pub from pre-2000. So a nightclub or pub that no longer exists in Adelaide, so that I guess was big. Maybe we'll just say old nightclubs or pubs that don't exist anymore. But do you want me to go through some of them?
10: Well, I'm thinking, let me...
11: Okay, see how many you can get.
10: Well, maybe they don't exist in the same form, because I would add the old Lion Tunnels to that.
11: Right, yes.
10: You know, people would go there.
11: Yeah.
10: The old London Tavern.
11: Yes.
10: The Big Ticket in Hindley Street.
11: How much were you drinking back in the...
10: No, I wasn't. Jules, I remember Jules your namesake, Jules.
11: Jules, that was on Googer Street, wasn't it?
10: No, it was Hindley Street.
11: Was it?
10: And Jules was special because it had a revolving floor.
11: Oh, yes.
10: It had a spinning floor that you hopped onto.
11: So, like
10: while you were...
11: It's like a chicken rotisserie for human beings, was it?
10: So you could cop sight of anyone on the dance floor and see whether they were for you.
11: I've got the list here, like the thousands of comments. Let's see how many you can get on 1300 222 891. So and we can go back a long way, and maybe you've got a story about it, because Princeton is coming up a lot. That's at the Burnside Town Hall.
10: It was at the Burnside Town Hall. It was more a kind of dinner dance thing from what I know. I never went, but it was a bit before my time. That's what my impression is, that it was more a dinner dance kind of thing.
11: But I did talk back on people who met their partners at Princeton.
10: I thought they lost their something. Was it that kind of club?
11: No, that was in the car park. It wasn't actually in the club. But a lot of people called out. A lot of people met, you know, because I think it was... You know, harder to meet people back in the 50s. You know, it was just a glance across a room and you were married, wasn't it, in the 50s?
10: I don't know. I think they were pretty raunchy back then. Maybe they just were a little bit more subtle about it. They're not doing the dry humping on the couch, as was reported in the paper today in the bookshop.
11: They're not swiping on dating apps and stuff.
10: No. Princeton Club feels about as far back as clubs went in my... what I've heard people talk about, but maybe there was something well before that.
11: There's one, and I don't know this one, Toucan.
10: Yeah, the Toucan was in...
11: On King William Road, was it?
10: Oh, was it?
11: Well, that's what I'm reading. Okay. Toucan on King William Road. Do you remember that? Did you go there?
10: No.
11: Right, no?
10: In fact, I thought that was in Hindley Street.
11: I'm just reading the post.
10: Okay.
11: I'm not saying it's right or wrong, but Tracy has said, I used to go to Toucan on King William Road and it was legendary.
10: All right. So this is a time in the 5:30 Club. We're going to take you back to your younger years.
11: Yeah.
10: Remember some of the places you used to go out and about to. So it might have been a club. It might have been a pub. It might have been a gathering of some kind, the Princeton Club. It might have been a club, yes.
11: What was the one, because maybe it was, I'm thinking of this on Gouger Street, there was something called a Spaghetti Junction or Spaghetti something that was like a night spot that people would go to. Because there was that whole thing that you had a cheaper license if you served food.
10: Yes. And my experience, I never went there, but people would say to me they would be handed a bowl of spag bog at the door and dump it straight away. Because there was a license arrangement, wasn't there, with food and drink.
11: Isn't that what happened at Lenny's, that you got some beef stroganoff as you came in and you dumped it and then...
10: Lenny's was the place to be if you lived along the coast.
11: Oh, are you laughing? Did you go?
10: No. I never went, but it was legendary. It was legendary down there, and that's where lots of stories were created, lots of memories made, and lots of memories forgotten, I'm guessing.
11: When you say memories made...
10: Well, I hear a lot of people telling stories about what happened at Lenny's. Sure. It is quite legendary. 1-300-222-891. Join us on the 5:30 Club. As Mike from Mount Barker has. Hello, Mike.
12: Good morning.
10: Pre-2000s, clubs, pubs, entertainment venues.
12: Well, we only had one in the hills, and that was called GG's Speakeasy.
10: And where was that?
12: It was at Harndorf in the main street.
11: Yes.
12: And started by a young lady called Greer Galloway.
11: Yes.
12: And she was only 22 or 23. But it was very popular. And they're having an anniversary. I'm not sure it's 30, 40 years. And she took a heap of photos of people at that nightclub and posted them on Facebook. So
10: is it still there, Mike?
12: No, it's a restaurant, I think, now. But, it was very popular, only one in the hills, and the photos are unbelievable of the people. I must admit I didn't feature in the photos, but a lot of people I knew did, and... they're there with their girlfriends or whatever they were in those days.
11: And was it like a place you went to dance, Mike, or eat or drink?
12: Well, I performed there a few times, it was mainly karaoke.
10: Oh, okay.
11: Love it.
10: Yeah, karaoke is always the last stop before you go home, isn't it?
12: Well, if you can get home.
10: That's good, because I'm not familiar with anything in the Adelaide Hills, and you would think if you lived in the hills... that was a bit of a disincentive to go out because how do you get home?
11: Was the
12: that's right.
11: The Bridgeway Hotel, was that a pub or is that still going? Wasn't there an odd pub called the Bridgeway?
10: Yeah, that's in the northern suburbs.
11: Okay, all right.
10: Yeah. I think.
12: All right. Yeah, this is only one in the hills, and if you go onto Facebook, should I mention that?
11: Yeah.
12: Just go GG, Speakeasy, you'll see all the

0: photos of all the kids from those days, and most of us, or the people on, are mostly 60 and 70 now.
1: All right, what era are we talking about? We're talking 70s then, aren't we?
0: Oh, I don't know when it was. It's 30, 40 years ago, so it's quite a while back, but... Yeah.
2: Well, Mike, thank you for getting us started. There we go. A speakeasy, very prohibition, isn't it? I love that term.
1: It
2: speakeasy.
1: Is good.
0: Yeah, I don't know where that came from. DG speakeasy. That was the go.
1: Good on you, Mike. You mentioned the Bridgeway, Jules. That was the scene for a very long time for live music, if I remember rightly.
2: Was it? Yeah.
1: It was more a pub than a club, I think.
2: Is that doesn't exist anymore?
1: I think I can't say that. I'm pretty sure it might.
2: Sam's Disco. I don't know that.
1: These are all like triggering. You know, your synapses are going. I remember the name. I'm just trying to think where it was. Sam's Disco. Was that part of the Red Legs Club?
2: I don't know. I'm just reading them out.
1: I'm thinking it was. So a little bit like Lenny's.
2: Right.
1: It was kind of legendary for the sporting people feel. Right. It was where you'd hang out after footy games and things like that.
2: Footy players, when you say sporting people. Yeah. Right. Let's go to Darren from Port Adelaide. We're talking pre-2000s pubs and clubs in Adelaide. Good morning, Darren.
3: How you going, mate?
2: Good. Have you got one for us?
3: Yeah, the Warehouse, was in the back streets of Port Adelaide and started off as a bit of a Flash Harry joint and ended up a theatre restaurant. They used to do the horror shows there at the end, burnt down.
2: A theatre restaurant. And so you'd go there for dinner, Darren, and then drinks after?
3: In the beginning it was purely a disco. They had about three different levels.
2: Yeah.
3: And, you could see and do anything at the Warehouse.
2: Yeah.
1: All right. I don't remember the Warehouse. So was this where you...
2: Yeah.
1: That was your hot spot, Darren?
3: There was, a few.
1: Oh, did you have a few?
2: Yeah.
3: The Leg Trap and Lenny's, he said, and Thebe Disco used to be under the grandstand at Stabler Noble.
1: Oh, what? Oh,
2: Thebe's Disco.
1: Under the grandstand. So did you do all these in one night or were you out?
2: One night?
1: Well, you never know. You might have bar hopped.
3: Sometimes.
1: Exactly.
3: Yeah, sometimes you'd get around. Yeah, some would stay open a bit later than they do now, or it was a bit easier to get around.
2: All right, Darren, thank you.
1: There were people who would have a place they'd go on Wednesday night, a place they'd go on Thursday night, Friday night and Saturday night.
2: Hmm.
1: You know, like they would be out four nights a week partying. I just don't know how you'd keep that up.
2: No. Well, when you're younger, you can. Harder at our age. Synagogue's coming up a lot. That was just off Rundle Street, wasn't it?
1: Yes.
2: Yeah.
1: And remember the one I mentioned only a couple of weeks ago, because it was at the subject of the naming of the David Lloyd building, was the La Rox.
2: Yes, that's coming up. That was ROX.
1: ROX, La Rox.
2: Disco Inferno at the Highway Inn. Disco Inferno. That sounds 70s, that was.
1: That doesn't feel like was one of the big ones. Yeah. Maybe that was just a flash in the pan, so to speak.
2: And people are mentioning the night train at Port Adelaide, because we heard the Warehouse.
1: That would be the theatre restaurant that he's talking about. Because that was that where you'd go and have a meal and people would come out and perform and scare you and things like that.
2: Let's go to Stan in Renmark. Good morning, Stan.
4: How are you going?
2: Good. Have you got one for us?
4: What about earlier on the Palais Royal?
1: Now that had various different...
4: In the Rockers days.
2: So where was it, Stan?
4: I reckon it was in North Terrace.
2: North Terrace. And was it a live music venue?
4: No, rock and roll.
2: Okay, oh, great.
4: I think it's upstairs a bit. There might be a car park there now.
1: Okay. And what era are we talking? Because the only Palais I know is at Semaphore.
4: Late 50s, early 60s.
1: Okay. So would you go there and then the Princeton Club?
4: The Princeton Club, I think that was the ones where they... No. I was the rocker.
1: Ah, you liked that sort of music. Okay, so there was a different style.
4: Different haircuts and all that, I think.
1: And have you got some stories to tell from your Palais Royal days?
4: I can't disclose that.
2: Yeah, well, that's an up late type of show. That's a 2 a.m. show where Stan can recount those stories. Thank you, Stan. One's coming up a lot. I don't know this, the proscenium.
1: Yeah, that's coming up on the text line.
2: P-R-O-S. Proscenium.
1: Proscenium? Yeah.
2: Where was that?

0: Anyway, proceed. Let us know. And Jules is the most famous. Well, of course it is. That's the most popular one on this Facebook post.
1: Okay. A lot of people. That was kind of the go-to place, I think, if you didn't know the other places. Yep. All right. Gary's in Millicent. Now, we mentioned the Bridgeway earlier. Gary, you're very familiar with the Bridgeway.
2: Yeah. I'm in the transport industry, and we bought a unit across the road for our drivers to sleep in. And on Saturday nights, Fridays and Saturday nights, every now and then they have a band. Mm-hmm. And, yeah, so it's still alive and kicking over there. But what I rang up about was our local place down in Mount Gambier was called Javette's. And that was a nightclub, and used to be Wednesday, Thursday, Friday, and Saturday nights. And working in the transport industry, I used to work in a shed down there, and all the drivers would come in. Right, where are we going tonight? Off to Javette's. So you'd get there at 12 o'clock at night. Then you'd finish at 4 in the morning, and then straight to work and work all day and do all that sort of stuff. Yeah, so it was a really good nightclub. That's where you meet all your friends and everything. So
1: was that before you had these regulations about how much you needed to sleep and that sort of thing to get you behind the wheel?
2: Yeah, absolutely. No way could you do what you did back then.
1: What was it called? Javette's, was it?
2: Yeah, Javette's. J-A-V-E-D-S. Javette's.
0: Oh, okay. Javette's. That's an odd name.
1: Yeah, and it was hopping on a Wednesday night in Mount Gambier.
2: Wednesday, Thursday, Friday and Saturday.
1: Gee. Hey,
0: that's great.
2: Yeah,
1: gee.
2: I know.
1: People were out and about.
2: We frequented it Wednesday, Thursday, Friday and Saturday because they all the drivers from all over Australia there.
0: Yeah.
2: You know, they called into the trucking company and that was it. Hey.
0: All right.
2: It was amazing.
0: Love it.
2: You rock up to work and you work all day and you go and do it again the next night.
1: Now, Gary, are you still driving trucks?
2: Yep.
0: Where are you off to, Gary?
2: Well, I'm just about to pull into Coles Warehouse out at Edinburgh Park. So I travel, I unload this morning and then I'll head back home today.
0: All right, good on you.
1: Okay, and it's only a Tuesday, so you get to sleep tonight. You're not out tomorrow night partying?
2: No, but no more parties for me. I'm too old.
0: Yeah, I hear you, Gary.
2: Your show, by the way, I reckon your show is fantastic. It's great. Good entertainment in the morning.
0: Oh, thank you, Gary. Appreciate you listening.
1: Good on you, Gary. Well, give us another ring, all right?
0: Yeah.
2: Yeah, I will one day.
1: Good on you. Safe travels.
2: Bye-bye.
0: Tony is called from Elizabeth. We're talking old pubs and clubs pre-2000 in Adelaide and around the state as well, since we're broadcasting there.
1: Yeah.
0: Good morning, Tony.
3: Yeah, g'day, Jules and Sonia.
0: What have you got?
3: Yes, we had a bit of a ritual on the weekends back in the early 1980s, martinis at the Marriottville Hotel.
1: Yes. Oh, my God. I did go there once.
3: Yeah. All right. Yeah, all the crowd used to come in from what was the movie again? The Rocky Horror Show.
1: Yeah, the Chelsea Cinema, it was then.
3: Used to roll now in at about midnight. And but I used to do Bombay Rock at the Berkeley Hotel. Because all the punk movement used to go there for a time.
0: Mm.
3: But then if I was having a big night, I'd kick on and walk down to the Metropolitan where we had the Bombay Bicycle Club.
1: Yeah.
3: I don't know if anyone remembers that one. And then catch a cab out to the Toucan.
1: And so that was King William Road, you can confirm?
3: King William Road, sorry, yeah.
1: Wow,
3: yeah.
1: You got out and about.
0: So what? Toucan's coming up, what sort of club was that? Was it a live music venue?
3: It was a restaurant.
0: Okay.
3: Until, I don't know, sort of 11 midnight, something like that. And then it would turn into like a nightclub, but it was kind of sophisticated, if you like. It had a really broad age range there.
1: So what are you saying? It didn't have a sticky floor?
0: Yeah.
3: No, it wasn't that bad. That was the Tivoli.
1: Yeah. that's come up. That's no longer there. The building is, but it's not vacant. Yeah. But that was really big at one point.
0: Thank you, Tony. Someone's saying the Leg Trap Hotel in Westlakes. Was that really the Leg Trap?
1: Yep.
0: The Leg Trap. It was called that.
1: Yeah.
0: It
1: was. I mean, I don't know that I ever went there, but it was. I remember it being advertised a lot, the Leg Trap Hotel.
0: What does that mean, the Leg Trap?
1: I don't know.
0: It just sounds.
1: I could have a guess, but I'm not sure it's right for 5:30 in the morning.
0: It just sounds provocative.
1: Yeah, I think it might be.
0: And enticing. Thank you, Tony. Let's go to David from Mount Park. And now, David, you've got a connection with Lemmings.
4: Oh, no, a lot of the nightclubs, I used to work in them.
0: Yeah.
4: They were amazing, like some of the numbers used to get, especially Lenny's on the October long weekend, you'd get probably over 2,000 people. It was amazing. And Heaven as well.
0: Yes, Heaven.
4: And obviously down towards Victor Harbour, you had the Crown Hotel, and they were all owned by a person called Temple. The last name was Temple.
1: Yeah.
4: And they had a lot of the nightclubs throughout Adelaide, and the numbers it used to get was just amazing.
1: Do you think people just went out more then, or because
0: no? Okay.
4: I think so. I think I don't know.
1: 2,000 at all these venues. Yeah.
0: No, but if you go down Hindley Street, that's packed now. You know, people still go to nightclubs. It's just that we don't know about them as much.
1: Yeah, maybe that's it. Maybe we just don't know about them as much. But I feel like there aren't as many around as there was back in those days.
0: I think you're right. Like, because this was not the era of the huge music, you know, dance festivals that they have now.
1: Yes.
0: You know, like the Layway Festival. There was nothing like that. So nightclubs were big. Yeah. I agree.
4: But they can supplement their income through pokies, of course. So they don't need that other income.
0: Yeah.
4: So that's how they... You know, what they make through nightclubs is a lot easier than having a nightclub and putting up with a lot of the bad issues that you have. So they really destroy a lot of nightclubs,
1: Sonia and Jules with you here, 891 ABC Adelaide. This is the 5:30 Club. We're looking at old clubs and pubs and bars pre-2000. So if you were out and about, what ones did you frequent?
0: The Big Ticket, The Planet's coming up.
1: Yeah.
0: I'm reading Da Vinci's. I don't remember Da Vinci's.
1: I remember the name. I just don't know where it was. I've got to say, someone has texted in the Black Rose, which was kind of like the late night. You didn't go there at 8 or even 9 o'clock at night. You went there at
0: 4
1: in the morning.
0: Yeah.
1: it was kind of your last stop.
0: Jude joins us from Port Elliot. Good morning, Jude.
5: Good morning, guys. How are you?
0: Good. Have you got one for us?
5: I think everyone knows this one. The Cargo Club on Harley Street West.
1: The Cargo Club,
0: Yes. They had a reunion there. I think we did a bit on it. Yeah. That was more of a DJ kind of place.
5: Yeah. And they had like acid jazz nights there. It started as like acid jazz club, and then it came into a nightclub in the sort of late 90s.
0: Yeah, yeah.
5: But lots of fun. And it was,
0: it was great.
5: Good night.
1: Now, for the nights you went there, did you ever see Sia perform with her band? Because that's apparently where she got her start.
5: In her band, yeah, I did once, and I didn't know who she was.
1: Yeah.
5: And she just hopped on stage with the mic, and she was amazing. But Drink to Get Drunk was one of the tracks she had that night, and it became a real, real big hit. But yeah, very lucky to see her.
0: Oh, great. Jude, thank you. We'll have time for one more call because we started with this. Henry from Hallett Cove. Good morning, Henry. You've got a memento.
6: Yes, I've got my original Princeton Club membership badge.
1: Oh, did you have to be a member?
6: It's a card. Yeah. My number's 465.
1: Oh.
0: And what year are we talking here, Henry?
6: That was February 1964.
0: Wow. And was it like a happening place to go?
6: Oh, absolutely. Absolutely. In those days, I had an MGA, a sports car, and I used to get there quite early and park out the front to impress all the birds.
1: You were the Flash Harry.
0: I love it.
6: A bit of a Flash Harry, yeah. And I might add, the card is signed by Ron Tremaine, who you may remember.
1: Yes, recently passed away.
6: And Eric Taylor. They were on the door at the time.
0: Bob Francis had something to do with it, didn't he?
6: Yeah, Bob Francis. Bev Harrell was the singer. Yeah. Penny Rockets were the band.
0: Mm. Oh, great memories. Thanks.
1: Oh, imagine that being part of a member. I don't remember that you had to be a member of Jules Nightclub or anything like that.
0: Yeah.
1: Yeah. Anyway, someone remembering the Fez Bar on the text line, only one other person other than me.
0: Yeah, went to the Fez Bar.
1: I used to love going there. That was at the Festival Centre because they had nice toilets.
0: Oh, wow.
1: You couldn't be guaranteed of that at any clubs or pubs.
0: And Mansions is coming up a bit. Was that in North Adelaide, Mansions?
1: Mansions Tavern.
0: Was it? Okay, I'm not sure.
1: I think that might have been on Pulteney Street.
0: Okay,
1: The apartments are. All right. We're going to check your weather next. In fact, let's do it right now. Tom Anderson is Senior Forecaster at the Bureau. Good morning, Tom.
7: Good morning, Sonia.
1: Well, that cloud cover over Adelaide, and I don't know how widespread across the state, certainly keeping the temperatures a little bit warmer for our minimums.
7: Yes, yeah, you can see pretty clearly where it was. So it ended up covering about half the Eyre Peninsula and then most of the agricultural area. So some areas of the state that we normally see get pretty chilly overnight in the Riverland.

0: saw Renmark and Loxton both only get down as low as 7 degrees. But then looking at it at the moment, Ceduna's currently at negative 0.3, I should say. They got down to negative 0.4 just earlier. So a lot colder, a little bit further west. And then Yunta as well in the northeast pastoral district got down to negative 3.3 just earlier. Morning as well, so there were some pretty frosty starts. Yeah, but then on the other side of things, in town at the Adelaide West Terrace side, it got down as low as 9.6. So very, very mild start there.
1: All right. Well, what's today looking like around the state?
0: So this cloud cover, it won't lift too much. It's quite likely to stay around. So for most of the sort of southern half of the state will be a cloudy day. We won't see those maximums get much higher than they were yesterday, broadly between 13 and 15 degrees. But then anyone a little bit further north, it's going to be a pretty sunny day. So Ceduna, for example, like I said, they got very cold or are very cold right now, but they're looking for a sunny in the top of 19 today. And then parts of the pastoral districts are going to be pushing over 20 degrees today. And then we are looking at tonight being quite a frosty night. We're seeing Broken Hill get down to 1 degree. We're probably expecting to get down to zero for the Riverland. Port Pirie down to 1 degree as well. So becoming fining up over the next couple of days, but with that, we're going to have some frosty mornings.
1: All right, Tom. Look, thank you. Tom Anderson, Senior Forecaster at the Bureau. Well, Jules, a lot of memories there today. Yeah. But after the news and early end, we're going to take you through the papers with some of the stories. But also, buying second-hand cars online, there's a story trending about the really dodgy practices that are involved in that. We'd love to hear from you about what your experience has been as well. That's with Sonia and Jules here on 891 ABC Adelaide.
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6: ABC News with Matt Coleman. The SA government says that 1,200 birds have been tested for a deadly strain of bird flu since the start of the year. It says more than 3,000 calls have been made to the Emergency Animal Disease Hotline since H5 bird flu was first found in Australia in June. The state has 58 confirmed cases of the virus, with 49 suspected cases awaiting further testing results. A fuel expert says motorists can put pressure on service stations which lift fuel prices too high. The federal government's fuel excise discounts have ended, with a price increase at the pump expected. The RAA's Peter Natras says that with time, prices could reach around $2.10 a litre.
7: The motorist really needs to support the retailers that are supporting us by not, you know, prematurely passing through higher costs. Those fuel apps are really a useful tool at the moment.
6: Dozens of people are still missing in Indonesian waters after a ferry caught fire, killing at least five people off the island of Java. Southeast Asia correspondent Tim Swanston has more.
8: Investigations into that are still ongoing, and of course authorities haven't given us an official cause for the blaze, but hearing from people who were on the ferry, they said that they actually noticed a vehicle that had caught fire. This was a passenger and vehicle ferry. They said that they'd noticed a vehicle that had caught fire. Again, that does appear to still be under investigation at this stage. Quite fierce flames, you know, this appeared to spread through quite quickly in the ferry. People were really panicked, and we saw a vision that emerged on social media of people actually jumping off the ship as well after they'd put on life jackets.
6: Gambling company Sportsbet and Tabcorp will appear before a parliamentary inquiry into the federal government's gambling advertising reforms today. There have been explosive claims that they offer drugs to entice problem gamblers. Political reporter Adam Langenberg has more.
9: Former NRL player Luke Bateman yesterday told the inquiry that gambling company employees offered him drugs as an inducement during the peak of his gambling problem. He did not name the companies, but in an unrelated case, gambling reform advocate Tim Costello alleged Tabcorp and Sportsbet had funded travel, escorts and drugs for a high-spending gambler. In a statement, Tabcorp says inducements like drugs and escorts do not form any part of their customer offering, while Sportsbet says it requires more evidence to investigate the claims. Both companies will appear before the inquiry today.
6: A group of 25 Democrat-led US states is suing the President Donald Trump's administration, arguing his latest round of tariffs exceeds his legal authority. The lawsuit filed in the US Court of International Trade follows previous challenges by small business. States and small business have successfully challenged previous global tariffs imposed by Mr. Trump, but he's continued to pursue new ones. The Trump administration last month imposed new tariffs of 10 and 12.5% on 60 trading partners, including Australia. Pressure is growing for the president of soccer's governing body to resign after European soccer's governing body threatened legal action over his controversial plan to sell off stakes in the World Cup. Correspondent Bridget Wallison reports from London.
3: As pressure grows on Gianni Infantino, the big question is whether he can survive as FIFA's president. UEFA, the governing body for Europe's football, says it's written to Infantino warning that it's considering legal action over his controversial now scrapped proposal to sell off stakes in the World Cup to private investors. US media has reported that Mr. Infantino was meeting with US Secretary of State Marco Rubio in a bid to garner support to remain as the FIFA boss, but that claim has been denied by the US State Department.
6: Richmond defender Luke Traynor has received a one-match ban for striking as the AFL's crackdown on gut punches continues. Traynor punched West Coast Eagles player Jack Williams in the stomach as the two were jostling in the goal square at the MCG on Sunday. The defender will miss Richmond's trip to face the Adelaide Crows on Saturday. Serena and Venus Williams have been given a wildcard entry for the women's doubles at the Cincinnati Tennis Open. The sisters were scheduled to play together at Wimbledon until Serena suffered a knee injury in her singles comeback loss to Australia's Maya Joint. South Australia's weather: Renmark cloudy 15, Mount Gambier showers 13, Port Lincoln cloudy 15, Port Pirie cloudy 15, Adelaide cloudy a top of 14 degrees, currently 9 degrees. ABC News.
4: Good morning. Welcome to AM. I'm Melissa Clark in Canberra, coming to you from Ngunnawal country and acknowledging other custodians. Drugs, escorts and thousands of dollars in bonus bets each week, the lengths some betting companies allegedly go to keep people hooked, have been exposed in an explosive Senate inquiry into the government's proposed gambling laws. Labor's now facing the prospect of its political opponents on all sides working together to strengthen restrictions on gambling advertising and inducements. Oliver Gordon reports.
5: VIP managers wanted to make former NRL player Luke Bateman feel special, so he would bet more money.
10: There were times where I would be flown interstate and taken to, you know, race days, put in marquees with alcohol and food provided all day, things like that.
5: The reformed problem gambler airing these allegations against an unnamed betting company at a Senate inquiry into the government's proposed gambling laws.
10: Before getting there, your VIP manager would offer you, go, hey, mate, what drugs do you want? Do you want a couple of bags for this weekend? We'll organise that for you. We'll have that ready for you when you get here.
5: He's also told the inquiry that at the peak of his addiction, he did drugs with the company's executives at their events.
10: And at that stage, I would have been 23-year-old.
5: Mark Kempster is one of the public faces of the Alliance for Gambling Reform and says Luke Bateman's experience isn't unique.
11: Yeah, over the last 2 to 3 years, there'd be at least a dozen that I know of that have come to me in that way.
5: Labor's proposed laws would see a partial ban on betting ads, sports stars banned from promoting betting companies, and stadiums and jerseys made gambling ad-free. But they do not include a full ban on gambling inducements or a total ban on online gambling ads, despite these being recommendations of late Labor MP Peter Murphy's landmark 2013 report into gambling harms. To pass, Labor's gambling laws need the support of either the Greens or the Coalition in the Senate. The Greens are appealing to the Coalition to team up with them to overhaul the laws. Liberal frontbencher Simon Kennedy.
12: What I can tell you, listeners, is we'll be strengthening these laws.
5: Simon Kennedy says it's his personal view regulations on inducements should be strengthened.
12: We heard today in the inquiry of gambling companies using predatory inducements. Even cocaine and prostitutes were mentioned. We have to clean up inducements.
13: What does cleaning up inducements look like, Simon Kennedy?
12: I think there should be a duty of care, and we should be exploring concepts like a duty of care on gambling agencies to stop gambling harm.
5: In a statement, a government spokesperson has said it's focused on strengthening the National Register Bet Stop that allows people who don't want to place a bet or get inducements to opt out. Wagering company Sportsbet says there's no evidence it's involved with allegations heard at the inquiry, and Tabcorp says that allegations around inducements made at the inquiry are not part of its customer offering. The peak body for wagering companies was also contacted for comment. The inquiry continues today, and we'll hear from representatives of the wagering companies.
4: That report from Oliver Gordon and Adam Langenberg. The Queensland government is considering a request that could see more police pursuits in the state. The officers' union wants restrictions on chasing fleeing criminals eased, but civil rights group warn it could see more innocent bystanders put in harm's way. Annie Guest reports.
13: When police pursue criminals on Queensland's roads, their union boss Shane Pryor believes they're hampered by rules restricting pursuits to situations involving a serious crime or threat to life.
14: I think it's very fair to say that the current pursuit policy hasn't stopped offenders from engaging in dangerous behaviour on the road.
13: So the Queensland government is considering a union request to expand police pursuit powers, with the Premier David Crisafulli reportedly telling a police union conference that officers should not have to second guess whether or not they're able to do their jobs. Terry O'Gorman is the president of the Queensland Council for Civil Liberties.
15: In the 10-year period from 2000 to 2009 in Queensland, there were 22 deaths arising from police chases and 690 people injured. It was because of that appalling rate of harm to innocent members of the public that the current police pursuit policy was implemented.
13: That was 20 years ago, and the deaths included a 13-year-old girl hit outside her school by a stolen vehicle evading a high-speed police chase. Union boss Shane Pryor again.
14: Our police make wise decisions and ethical decisions absolutely every single day in Queensland. And I have every faith that if a pursuit was getting that ridiculously dangerous, then the appropriate decisions would be made and other avenues would be canvassed.
13: The Crime and Corruption Commission has previously found strict pursuit policies and legislated alternatives significantly reduced injuries and deaths. Terry O'Gorman says any proposed change should face an external review.
15: The Premier should not just give in to the union's wish list and say, OK, we'll give you greater powers to chase people in cars.
13: But Voice for Victims Chairman Ben Cannon supports the push.
16: These criminals go on and commit a raft of crimes and commit a whole lot more harm.
13: Police union boss Shane Pryor says their members also want the power to collect DNA samples from children who haven't been charged.
14: It's very simple. If a young offender is old enough to become a serial offender, then they're old enough to have their DNA recorded.
13: It raises concerns about potential human rights violations, and Terry O'Gorman believes collecting DNA once a child is charged is sufficient.
15: The police union have not demonstrated that the system is not working.
13: But victims advocate Ben Cannon says the community would be kept safer by expanded police powers.
4: Annie Guest there. Now heading overseas, and behind the neon lights of Japan's bustling capital, geisha are still practicing their traditional arts, but their numbers have fallen sharply in recent years. It's prompted one of the country's oldest and most famous geisha to speak out and press for change in how things are done in the usually closed world. North Asia correspondent Natalie Whiting reports from Tokyo.
17: 86-year-old Ikuko sits in front of a tatami mat, watching geisha she's trained flourish fans and move in perfect unison in a dance rehearsal. I should be up there practicing, she laments, but my feet are a bit sore. Meanwhile, if I don't keep at it, I won't be able to dance when the time comes. She follows along, her hands mimicking the moves. Ikuko has been a geisha for more than 60 years. She was the first to be awarded Japan's prestigious Order of the Rising Sun. But she's worried about the next generation. In 1940, there were about 13,000 geisha in Tokyo. Now, there are about 200.
18: I feel that the reward I've been given, she says, and the legacy I must leave is to protect this world of geisha.

0: She and the members of her geisha house will soon be taking part in an outdoor festival to try to promote the tradition. Geisha usually perform at high-end banquets for exclusive clients, where they dance, play instruments, and ensure conversation flows. There are still young women prepared to take on this life of dedication, including 22-year-old Saku, who's an apprentice. Geisha continue training throughout their lives, she says. As it's a profession with no retirement age, I'll be practicing for as long as I carry on doing this. But geisha need customers. And over the years, many of the exclusive venues they work in have closed. So this tea house has thrown out the rule book. They now allow anyone to book, including tourists, and they advertise on social media. I feel that if we just cling to the old ways, things will inevitably go downhill, the owner, Okami Chikage, tells me. I really do believe that unless we preserve what's good and embrace the new, things won't work out. But will it be enough? At her outdoor festival, Ikiko takes to the stage and dances with aplomb, despite her recent injury. She's hoping to get funding from the Tokyo government to put on a much bigger performance with all of Tokyo's geisha. I want to increase our fan base even more, she says, to ensure this modern city's past is part of its future. This is Natalie Whiting in Tokyo, reporting for AM.
1: And you can see the full report on Foreign Correspondent tonight at 8pm on ABC TV or on iView. And that's early AM for today. Just briefly in finance, tracking the oil price, it's lower. Brent crude is trading at $83.78 US a barrel. I'm Melissa Clark. The time now, it's 6:15.
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3: Good morning. I'm Elsie Adamo. Thanks for joining me for the Rural Report right across regional South Australia. Coming up today, the world will need more sustainable protein sources into the future. Could black soldier flies be part of the answer? And you'll get an update on the latest in the grain markets. But first today, earlier in the year, the CSIRO was sounding the alarm about a potential mouse plague in parts of South Australia. The organisation's March mouse forecast projected the Mid-North, York and Eyre Peninsulas and Kangaroo Island would experience high mouse abundance. Now the winter forecast is projecting moderate mouse activity across the same areas. CSIRO Research Officer Steve Henry says a few factors appear to have reduced the risk.
4: So what we're hearing across the board in South Australia is that mouse numbers have declined, and that's probably a result of farmers getting a really good result with their baiting effort as they sowed the crop. We think there was almost no background food in the system, and that means that mice were able to find enough of the bait to get a lethal dose. And so pushing those numbers lower into the winter hopefully means that they don't rebound quickly when they start breeding it in the spring.
5: Obviously, we had that ZP50 approval partway through. Did you hear much from people in South Australia? Were they using that? Was it helpful?
4: Yeah, so I think where farmers were able to access the bait, they did use it and they got good results. But, you know, we were doing research on the plains at that stage, and because there was so little other food in the system, we were still getting quite good results from the 25-gram bait, but the results of our research showed very clearly that you get a much more consistent, better result with the 50-gram bait.
5: Are we out of the woods of potential mouse plague risk?
4: Well, certainly we're a lot less alarmed than we were back in the autumn. But by the same token, mice are the kind of problem that you can't turn your back on. And so what we would be saying to farmers is to, as the crop ripens or as the crop starts to mature, continue to look for signs of mouse damage. So in canola crops, it's flowers and pods being chewed and on the ground. In cereals, they tend to climb up the stem to the first node and chew in just above the first node. And at that point, the head dies and it actually looks like there's been some frost damage. But when when you investigate it more closely, you can see that the mice have been there chewing into the stems. So look for those signs of mouse activity, and if you see enough, get on and bait to reduce or reduce the breeding potential. But we're not as concerned as we were back in the autumn for South Australia.
5: And then on that forecast that's come out recently, it's now yellow, a lot of the state is, which is moderate. What does that mean in terms of mice numbers?
4: So absolute mice numbers, really that's a measure of activity. And so the because we need to monitor in a lot of places, we use a mixture of what we call chew cards, which are cards that are soaked in canola oil and counts of active burrows. And so what that's meaning is that those numbers have decreased. And given that breeding should have well and truly stopped now and mice would be in survival mode trying to get through the winter, then we're not expecting to see numbers start to increase again until the spring. It's looking like it's going to be a fantastic crop, failing the chance of frost. It looks like it's going to be a terrific crop. And so what we would be saying to farmers is that really important that during harvest, that make sure their harvesters are set up properly, make sure they're operating their machinery in a way that means they're reducing the amount of grain loss out the back of the machine or off the front of the harvester, because all of that puts more money in the bank because they're putting more grain in the truck, but also it reduces food for mice. And so if we can have as clean a harvest as possible, then we remove the potential for increasing numbers of mice.
5: And obviously in WA, some of the vision and things we were hearing and seeing from there was pretty shocking. How are things looking there now?
4: So the southern part of the cropping zone over there on the sand plain, apart from some patches, doesn't look to be as bad as it was. However, we're getting quite a few reports for that northern part of the cropping zone around Geraldton, where people are starting to see damage in canola, and quite a lot of people are starting to report that. So we're really concerned that mice, because the crops are maturing quite early there, that's putting a lot of food in the system. And that will help to sustain breeding going forward. And we're really keen for farmers to get out and have a look and see what's going on over there and bait if they are seeing signs of activity.
3: Steve Henry from the CSIRO speaking to Isabella Kelly. Now, would you snack on fly larvae? Well, it's not a traditional protein source. Research undertaken by Adelaide University has found black soldier fly larvae could be a sustainable alternative to bulk up animal feed or even human food. But is it really safe to consume? And what does it taste like? Researcher with Adelaide University, Sam Mallard, explains.
6: So my research is into alternative proteins, and one of those been identified is insects. And of the insects, the larvae of the black soldier fly appear to be a key species that will help us to produce alternative protein in a nutshell, to be a more sustainable animal feed and reduce waste.
3: So has this been around for a while? Kind of how has this research come about? Was it something that was already happening?
6: Yeah, I could see that the demand for sustainable protein is rising fast. Obviously, we live in a world that's of a size that can produce food for the masses around the globe, but that's limited in terms of how that can be scaled. And traditional livestock can only achieve so much protein, and another way to support our demand for high nutrition could be looking at the insect protein, and that can be reared on like real world organic waste streams. And the part I'm really interested in is bringing to market efficient laboratory processes to test not only the nutritional value of the larvae, but also looking at the contaminants. And some of those could be pesticides that may have made their way into the larvae from the waste stream that they eat, and it may end up in their protein. So I'm keen to support the growers in the industry to optimise their processes by either selecting efficient and safe organic side streams, or confirming that particular pesticides that may be in the waste stream are metabolised by the larvae and not a concern. So,
3: Yeah, I was going to ask about food safety, and I guess if we could start off by explaining how this protein is actually harvested, developed, and then, yeah, are there any other concerns or things that will have to be considered before this can kind of be a widespread protein source?
6: Yeah, so there are a number of growers that

0: A question that occurs to me, and I'm sure many of our listeners, Sam, what does it taste like?
1: To me, I've tasted the larvae and it doesn't really taste like much at all. The ones I have eaten were microwaved and then put through a peanut roaster to produce a crunchy larvae that's sort of like a chip, I suppose, in a way.
0: So I guess it'll more depend on what it's seasoned with as to what it ends up tasting like.
1: Absolutely. So I guess outside of my project is looking at, you know, what applications that might go into, whether that's something that's added to an animal feed to enhance the animal production or potentially into some form that would be for human consumption. So I'm really keen to make sure that anything that happens in that space, we have processes in place to test for food safety.
0: As far as nutrition goes, how directly does it compare with a traditional protein source? Is it calorie dense in a way, your beef or your chicken might be?
1: Yeah, so it can have really high protein content as well as a good fat or lipid content and profile, which can be manipulated with the diet they're fed. So depending on what they're reared on, we can manipulate the amount of protein or the amount of lipid that is in the final product. And that's something that growers can consider when selecting the substrate that they're going to rear the larvae on.
0: Food safety analyst at Australian Superintendents Company and researcher with Adelaide University, Sam Mallard.
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0: You're listening to The Rural Report. I'm Elsie Adamo. It is 25 minutes past six. Time to check in on the weather for today. Across the state, patchy morning fog about parts of the agricultural areas and southern parts of the pastoral districts. Mostly dry day. Maximum temperatures near average in the west, grading to below average in the east. Light winds in the south, tending northeast to southeasterly in the north. And there is a frost warning in place today for the mid-north forecast district, with temperatures expected to reach -1 degrees this morning. Top temperatures for today: Adelaide 14, Mount Gambier and Bordertown both 13, Renmark, Port Pirie, Whyalla and Port Lincoln 15, Clare 12, Ceduna 19 and Coober Pedy that tiny bit warmer at 20 degrees. There'll be more weather on ABC throughout the morning.
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0: Time to take a look at what has been happening in the grain markets. Sean Hickey from Bendigo Bank Agribusiness joins me this morning. Good morning, Sean.
7: Morning, Elsie.
0: How have seasonal conditions been progressing?
7: Oh, look, still really positive from a statewide perspective, at least. Development's obviously tracking along pretty well, but I think there were a few reports of fungicide shortages, so that's a bit of a concern. We've had that wet June and July. I think suppliers mostly just underestimating that demand there rather than an impact from the geopolitical side of things. So a little bit of a fungicide shortage, which is a worry. In terms of the broader season outlook, I think that the dry forecast, which is kind of coming for the next 3 months, is probably more of a concern for those in WA and South Queensland. I think here in SA, that soil moisture that we've had built up and where crop development is should hopefully see above average yields almost assumed now. The protein profile of the wheat crop in particular is obviously still up in the air with what happens in spring and the like. But, things certainly looking positive from a crop perspective at the moment.
0: Yeah, hopefully things stay that way, Sean. And with the markets overnight, what have the movements been?
7: Yeah, look, cereal crops are still pretty focused on the Black Sea and everything happening there. We did see global pricing kind of come back over the last 4 or 5 days, and that's mainly due to some end-of-fund liquidations. So funds started to get rid of their contracts with the end of July, and then we've seen some improved weather as well. So the US has seen some decent rainfall across their spring wheat crop areas. I think there's still some pretty strong price support, though, from those logistical challenges in getting wheat out of the Black Sea. I don't see too much in the way of a ceasefire between Russia and Ukraine, at least in the very short term. So there's still that potential for upside to the market at the moment, depending on how that goes. But if there was an unexpected ceasefire, obviously the other the market would move the other way pretty quickly. So, yeah, still plenty of uncertainty in terms of your cereal crops. We've got wheat around that $325 to $30 a tonne mark for APW1. That's Port Adelaide port zone.

0: Bar one's just over that 280, and lentils are a little bit disappointing around the 580 mark. So some mixed fortunes there. In terms of canola, it's been pretty up and down. Very expected, I suppose, given everything we've seen in terms of your oil markets there. But plenty of volatility happening in the Middle East. So we've got canola markets at $785 a ton. Now, that's well down from, I think, mid last week, it was $820 to $830 per ton for conventional canola. So, yeah, it's certainly taken the bottom out of the market a little bit with the fall off in crude oil markets and talk of a ceasefire between the US and Iran to an extent.
1: Yeah, so going to be hard to predict for a while, I imagine, Sean.
0: Yeah, more unpredictability, I think, in the canola space, in the wheat space, but plenty in the geopolitical side of things, which is that real driver at the moment, and is, as you mentioned, going to drive plenty of uncertainty and unpredictability and volatility in movements.
1: Yeah. Something to keep an eye on. Thank you for joining us this morning, Sean. We appreciate it.
0: No worries at all.
1: Sean Hickey there from Bendigo Bank Agribusiness with the latest on the grain markets. And that's all we have time for the Rural Report this morning. I'll be back with you with another statewide Rural Report tomorrow morning. Before then, though, make sure you tune into the Country Hour from midday with Cassie Huff for more on today's top rural stories. Your local news and weather is coming up next. I'm Elsie Adamo. It's 6:30.

0: ABC News with Matt Coleman. The SA government says more than 1,000 birds have been tested for H5 bird flu as positive cases continue to rise. Isabella Carboni has more.
1: The South Australian government says more than 3,000 calls to the Emergency Animal Disease Hotline have been made since June, when the H5N1 strain was first detected in the country. It says there have been 58 confirmed cases in the state, with a further 49 suspected cases awaiting final testing results. Yesterday, the first mass bird mortality from the deadly strain was confirmed in a group of birds found off SA's southeast coast. The state government says there are no detections of H5 in poultry or other livestock. Anyone who comes across sick or dead wildlife is urged to avoid, record and report it.
0: Unleaded petrol and diesel is above $3 a litre in some parts of the far north. The federal government's discounts on the fuel excise came to an end on Sunday, adding 16 cents a litre to wholesale prices. RIA analyst Peter Natras says remote communities are seeing the immediate effects.
2: There's certainly a premium being paid in those outback communities. When we look to the highest prices, we certainly look to Udnadatta at nearly $3 a litre for petrol and $3.25 for diesel.
0: A man involved in a head-on crash between a van and a truck yesterday afternoon has died. The crash was at Sandra Grove near Strathalbyn just before 12:30. The van driver, a 45-year-old Hindmarsh Island man, died at the scene. The truck driver was not injured. Gambling company Sportsbet and Tabcorp will appear before a parliamentary inquiry into the federal government's gambling advertising reforms today. There have been explosive claims that they offered drugs to entice problem gamblers. Political reporter Adam Langenberg has more.
3: Former NRL player Luke Bateman yesterday told the inquiry that gambling company employees offered him drugs as an inducement during the peak of his gambling problem. He did not name the companies, but in an unrelated case, gambling reform advocate Tim Costello alleged Tabcorp and Sportsbet had funded travel, escorts and drugs for a high-spending gambler. In a statement, Tabcorp says inducements like drugs and escorts do not form any part of their customer offering, while Sportsbet says it requires more evidence to investigate the claims. Both companies will appear before the inquiry today.
0: A search continues in Indonesian waters of people unaccounted for after a fire broke out on a ferry, killing at least five people and leaving dozens more missing. Southeast Asia correspondent Tim Swanston reports.
4: This fairly significant search and rescue operation is still unfolding off Madura Island. That's just off the northeast of Java. We do know that that's, of course, been coordinated by Indonesia's search and rescue agency, Basarnas. Indonesia's Navy is also involved. Some seven naval ships are involved in that rescue effort. They've also got a helicopter as well, you know, scouring the water for any survivors. Of course, this has all been triggered by that ferry fire, this large passenger and vehicle ferry that was travelling from Surabaya to Makassar.
0: The future of the head of soccer's governing body is in doubt.

0: England and several other countries are preparing to withdraw their support for his re-election. Correspondent Bridget Rollison reports from London.
1: Pressure is mounting on Gianni Infantino as support for the FIFA president starts to unravel. England's Football Association is set to join other countries like Wales and Finland in withdrawing their support for Mr. Infantino's re-election. The move follows intense backlash over a scrapped plan to sell stakes in the World Cup and other tournaments to private investors. As opposition grows, the New York Post reports that Mr. Infantino had sought support from the Trump administration to help him stay in the job, planning a meeting with US Secretary of State Marco Rubio, which the US State Department has denied.
0: Richmond defender Luke Traynor has received a one-match ban for striking as the AFL's crackdown on gut punches continues. Traynor punched West Coast Eagles player Jack Williams in the stomach as the two were jostling in the goal square at the MCG on Sunday. The defender will miss Richmond's trip to face the Adelaide Crows on Saturday. South Australia's weather: Renmark cloudy, 15. Mount Gambier showers, 13. Port Lincoln cloudy, 15. Port Pirie cloudy, 15. Adelaide cloudy, a top of 14 degrees, current. Currently 9 degrees. Tomorrow, partly cloudy, 15. Thursday, sunny, 17. Friday, a sunny morning with a shower or two, 20. Saturday, showers, 17. Sunday, showers, 15. ABC News.
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4: G'day, good morning to you. Hello. On what in some areas is a chilly start to the day. Felt a little bit tepid, I would say, stepping out of the house this morning compared to what I'm used to. Looks like a fairly settled day today. We'll check in with the Bureau of Meteorology very shortly. But coming up on the program this morning, we'll be discussing more details about bird flu and the confirmed cases and the mass mortality event and how that is an escalation nationwide in the observations there, although still no confirmed cases in, for example, the poultry industry. So you'll be continuing to follow that. Also, of course, as I'm sure most of you are aware, the fuel excise discount ended yesterday. We spoke about it yesterday morning as well. But, certainly, if you drove past your petrol station, your servo, you've probably already seen a jump in prices. We'll look at the impacts there. And I want to chat with you this morning. We'll also be chatting about a new pair of glasses, sort of camera glasses that have been brought out, a cheaper version of one that's the Meta ones by Facebook's company that allow you to sort of take pictures quite easily. And with cameras becoming much easier to access, particularly compared to an age where you actually literally had to have a camera with you, I want to know, are you someone who's pretty camera shy, camera ready, comfortable, love being papped surreptitiously, or do you always want to know the photo that's been taken of you? Reach out, let me know.
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4: Now, Jonathan Howe is with me from the Bureau of Meteorology. Good morning.
5: Good morning, Tom.
4: And what's the picture looking like across the region today?
5: Yeah, so we are in a fairly settled weather pattern, a bit of cloud around the eastern Eyre Peninsula, York Peninsula, so you couldn't rule out a light spot shower or two, including around Whyalla and also down towards York Peninsula, but otherwise looking like a dry day and the sunshine will return to most areas. Still quite chilly though, looking at temperatures of 15 degrees for Port Pirie today, for Clare 12 degrees, Maitland 14 degrees, and heading further north, Port Augusta, partly cloudy 17, sunny up in the north, 17 for Woomera, 19 for Lee Creek, Cooper Pedy 20, Boondadetta 22, and across looking to the west, Ceduna, sunny, bit of high cloud building, 19 degrees, 22 for the Nullarbor, and across the Eyre Peninsula, we will see that cloud clearing through the day. So Port Lincoln 15, Whyalla 15, Cummins 15, Woodna 17, Ellerston 17 degrees for the day today.
4: And there's some frosty starts around, I understand.
5: Yeah, we do see with that clear skies, so cold starts return. We will see those temperatures dipping down from tomorrow, so we could see some patchy areas of frost. So 1 degree in Port Pirie tomorrow morning, 4s, 5s elsewhere, and tomorrow slightly warmer. Temperatures around 13 to 17 degrees, 17 for Port Pirie tomorrow, 18 for Port Augusta. And then Thursday looks to be the pick of the week. Sunny conditions, temperatures bouncing back into the high teens to low

0: 20s. Another chilly start, but we do see the next weather system coming through into Friday. So showers picking up, northerly winds as well picking up, and showers increasing. We could see 2 to 5 millimetres for some of those cropping areas, particularly around the Eyre Peninsula, and those showers will continue Saturday, Sunday with another for sort of 5 to 15 millimetres for most agricultural areas. So certainly a couple of milder days to come, and then showers picking up later in the week.
1: Fantastic, Jonathan. Thank you. Now, when it comes to having picture taken, being recorded, when the phone comes out, how do you feel about it? Are you pretty ready to have your picture taken, or do you get a bit shy in front of the camera?
0: I think it's almost inevitable. I think I've just sort of resigned to the fact that my photo's out there, everyone's photo's out there. You know, you go to the supermarket, they're taking a picture, there's a checkout, you go to the airport, your photo's all taken. So I think, what's another few people with your photo? But certainly, for those that sort of are good at avoiding it, good on you. But I've sort of given up at this stage. So, my photo's probably out there for everyone to use.
1: Not fair enough, John. Thank you very much for your time.
0: Thanks, Tom. Cheers.
1: Cheers. Jonathan Howe there from the Bureau of Meteorology. We'll be chatting more about these new glasses that are aimed at taking pictures at a very affordable price, surreptitiously. We'll have more on that. But first, to kick off, here's Carole King with It's Too Late.

0: 1971 off of her Tapestry album. That's Carole King, of course, on this Tuesday morning. It's Too Late. Tom Mann with you on ABC North and West this morning. And with me is producer Brad Aldridge. Brad, good morning.
1: Good morning, Tom. How are you?
0: Yeah, doing well, thank you. You know what's funny? I mentioned at the top of the show, stepped out. You know, there is some frosty temperatures. Yunta getting below 3 this morning. And I was expecting a real cold blast. And then when I checked the Bureau's website for the low in Peary, it is in, you know, 3 or 4 or something. But it just feels like 9, and I went, oh, that does feel too right.
1: Well, yeah. It felt like 11 to me. I think I got that number in my brain because maybe that's what my car told me, but it didn't feel quite mild in Peary this morning. You're right, absolutely.
0: Yes. But yeah, we always love to hear your weather details. But Brad, looking at some of the news of the day, of course, bird flu continues to dominate, and there is a real escalation. It seems when it comes to confirmed reason behind some mass mortality events.
1: Yeah, I spoke about that sort of assumed mass mortality event yesterday, and that has indeed been confirmed by the authorities. So yeah, that's Australia's first mass mortality in relation to the H5 bird flu. And that's been confirmed in the Greater Crested Terns, found off an island off the southeast coast. So those tests are on dead and sick birds, and they were detected by an aerial surveillance late last week on an island called Borden Rocks, which is about 5K south of Cape Jaffa. And this all happened on Friday, and now, those 78 confirmed cases of bird flu, that's in the country, but 58 of those are in South Australia, so we're leading the pack as far as the states goes. 10 in Western Australia, 7 in Victoria, 2 in New South Wales, 1 in Queensland. Federal Agricultural Minister Julie Collins, she said, sadly, we know that once the H5 bird flu is spreading in wildlife and the natural environment, it is not possible to avoid significant losses, which is what we're starting to see now. She said there's still no evidence of the bird flu in poultry or agricultural systems, and that the risks to human health still remain low. She said we have invested and worked really closely with our agriculture, particularly our poultry sector, in terms of improved and increasing biosecurity, to do everything we can to keep it out of our agriculture system. She said there'll be ongoing surveillance, of course, it'll be more surveillance, particularly around Australian wildlife, also as well as the agricultural system, and they'll continue to inform the public where the H5 bird flu has been detected. She's saying, depending on the cases and when this happens in the future, the government would take expert advice on what happens to any the bodies of the dead animals, whether they bury them locally, whether they remove them or leave them in place. That's all going to be case by case. One of the new testing sort of sites or samples has been found in the Coorong, which is obviously a concern for South Australians because that's where a lot of, it's a whole haven for birds, and a lot of migratory birds do go to that Coorong system, so there are concerns there. SA Chief Veterinary Officer Skye Fruin, she said, she expected to see more deaths and more sort of spread to different species as well. So it's kind of, unfortunately, becoming a bit of a case of when as opposed to if. So that feels like the language is definitely, I mean, they've always said this is
0: likely
1: gonna happen. We can surveil, we can try and combat it, but it's probably gonna ramp up a little bit more from here, Tom, it does look like. We'll continue to follow it. Of course, the advice is continues to be, if you see a sick or dead bird, don't touch it. If you can, mark the location, time, take a photo of it. If you can, do so, and then report it to the Emergency Animal Disease Hotline, which is 1-800-675-888 if you do see sick or dying birds.
0: Yeah, and we'll continue to keep you up to date with how this develops. Yeah, this really feels like a turning point in bird flu. Now, Brad, as well, we touched on this yesterday, the end of the fuel excise discount, but certainly people have been noticing the changes at the Bowser.
1: That's right. So we spoke about it yesterday. The fuel excise, the 16 cents fuel excise from the federal government, did come to an end yesterday, and we have seen fuel prices go up. Both, and experts are saying, and there's an article in the Advertiser about it this morning, but it's both because of the excise removal, but also the price of fuel in general. So yes, it's the 16 cents discount was there, but it looks like prices have jumped, from 22 cents to way more than that, depending on where you are, of course. So wholesale prices in Sydney have gone up 10%. It's also happened pretty much across the other metros, about 10% in both petrol and diesel. You know, yesterday I got fuel here, even though I work in news and I knew the exercise was ending, it just caught me out. And I went, oh, I've got no fuel. And I paid around, I think about $2.46 for diesel yesterday. But as you would have heard in news just then, places like the far north of South Australia, like Unadatta, it's $3 for petrol, $3.20 for diesel. That's obviously one of the most remote sort of fuel stations, probably in Australia, let's be honest. Depending on where you are, will depend on the price, of course. But experts are saying that, it could be getting back up to those levels we saw at the start of the conflict with the Strait of Hormuz and the Iran-US conflict. So that's obviously a big factor. Russia refineries, they've got a ban on their exports. That's doing a few things to the markets as well. So there's a lot of factors, but it all means bad news for the consumer, Tom.
0: Yeah, absolutely. I'm sure there'll be knock-on impacts there a lot, as we were seeing initially when this conflict initially began back in sort of February, March. Now, Brad, finally, we actually, funnily enough, spoke about Meta Glasses with Will Anderson when we were speaking to him about Gruen episodes. People might be familiar with this technology, and I think something that really might escalate it is this sort of much cheaper, more accessible version.
1: Well, that's right. So it's an article in The Guardian this morning, but Kmart has sold out of sort of their Anko, so the cheap branded $89 camera glasses. They've sold out across Australia, both online and in shops. And it's basically a knockoff of the Meta Ray-Bans, which sell for a much, you know, $340-ish. So you can see why $89 is way more attractive for something that you might want to just try and have a play with, and it sounds like cool new tech. So they're glasses that effectively, you know, you can record and you can film and you can move some images around and use it some AI. But of course, when you hear about that, there are concerns about security and privacy. The software is a little bit different to the ones in the Meta, but there's still concerns around how these glasses are being used, and is the technology outstripping policy, basically? So what does it mean for laws, and what does it mean for your rights? So that's some of the questions being asked, because, like I said, cheap sort of accessible, as you said, accessible,
0: yes.
1: makes this technology easier to acquire. We'll see what the repercussions are, I suppose, in society.
0: Yeah, for lots of people, dropping $90 on a new toy is not much. So, they'll certainly be out and about and at some gatherings. But it is interesting. And Brad, I guess for you, I'm curious, as someone who has spent a bit of your life behind the lens.
1: Yes.
0: You know, how do you feel when the camera's coming?
1: Oh no, that's my go-to line. I'm good behind the camera, Tom. Not very good in front of it. I can give great advice to how to be in front of a camera, but not real good when the tables are turned. Look, I'm not too bad. I'm not too shy. I definitely don't volunteer to be on camera, but
0: yes.
1: If I get captured, I'm not that worried as well. So these glasses, they have a little light on to say, it's supposed to show a light when you're recording, so people do have some sort of awareness. But there have been allegations that people have, covered it up or tweaked it somehow.
0: Well, it's that easy. It's a little light, yeah.
1: Exactly. It's not something I really want to be thinking about. If someone's wearing glasses, are they recording me? And then the next question goes then, well, if they're in glasses, they can be in all sorts of other things, from button cameras to whatever. But it's not a nice feeling to have to consider it. But
0: no.
1: It's kind of the world we live in, which doesn't mean that's not a great answer. But it's the old, it is what it is. But I don't love the idea, Tom.
0: Yes, no, absolutely. I think it'll be a thing. Because I certainly always, I think I'm similar. I'm fine with having my picture taken, at an event, it's sort of coming up. But I always notice when there's a camera person around or someone begins to film or something. I'm certainly conscious of it, even if it is just like having a conversation or something. I'll be like, oh, make sure I don't have food in my face.
1: It does kind of change your experience, doesn't it?
0: Whatever's happening.
1: Because you're altering your behaviour, aren't you?
0: Yes.
1: Because a camera's around.
0: Which the camera inevitably does. But it is an interesting one. And, I wonder, I think it'll be really the first gathering that I'm at where you really notice and go, why have you got these?
1: Well, it wasn't so bad back in the day because, you used to take there was a photographer there, but that would go on film and they'd take it and they'd get it developed. And who knows where those photos would be published, not far and wide, that's for sure. So the ability to self-publish has absolutely changed everything.
0: Absolutely. Well, reach out. Let us know. 1300 160 222. Are you someone who you love?

0: that who is happy to have, you know, more capacity to have photos taken to capture the moment a little bit easier, hands-free, as it were, yeah, you can ring us 1300 160 222 or text in 0467 922 783. Brad, thanks very much.
1: Thank you.
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0: G'day, 6 minutes right now to 7 o'clock on your Tuesday morning. With me is Shannon Pierce to take a look at our local news headlines. Good morning.
5: Good morning. Unleaded petrol and diesel is above $3 a litre in some parts of the far north. The federal government's discount on the fuel excise came to an end on Sunday, adding 16 cents a litre to wholesale prices. RAA analyst Peter Natra says remote communities are seeing the immediate impacts. Anglicare says more financial support is needed for domestic violence survivors to make it easier to leave. The Australian Institute of Family Studies found rates of domestic and family violence are higher in regional and remote areas. Anglicare's General Manager of Relationships and Wellbeing, Claire Dunlop, says financial support has not kept up. If you or someone you know needs help, you can contact Lifeline on 13 11 14. And this year's underwater photography exhibition featuring Whyalla's cuttlefish had no images taken from this year's season. Usually at this time of year, cuttlefish would be in their tens of thousands for the annual breeding season, but the numbers have been much lower than expected. Country Arts and Council representative Teresa Cole says the Cuttlefest photography exhibition has been running over the past 2 months to highlight what has become a distinctive part of Whyalla's cultural identity. More news at 7 o'clock.
0: Shannon, thank you very much. Now, following the bulletin at 7, speaking of new technologies, we will be chatting about a new survey out from the eSafety Commission that's found almost 4 in 5 children between the age of 10 and 17 have used AI assistance, some of them using it even for social roles. So we'll be chatting about exactly what this means, how AI assistants work, and you know what the concerns are and guardrails are currently for these online tools. But before all that, here's Ganga Jang. It's the sounds of then. This is Australia.

0: What's really in the food we're eating?
1: A lot of the labels are not true.
0: A major Australian food investigation yields shocking results. Duped, a two-part special from Four Corners. Streaming now on ABC iView.

0: fuel already selling above $3 a litre in some parts of the state. More than 1,000 birds tested for H5 bird flu and two gambling companies to appear before a parliamentary inquiry amid claims they offered drugs to entice problem gamblers. Good morning, Matt Coleman in Adelaide with ABC News. Unleaded petrol and diesel is above $3 a litre in some parts of the far north. The federal government's discount on the fuel excise came to an end on Sunday, adding 16 cents a litre to wholesale prices. RIA analyst Peter Natras says remote communities are seeing the immediate effects.
1: There's certainly a premium being paid in those outback communities. When we look to the highest prices, we certainly look to Udna Dadda at nearly $3 a litre for petrol and $3.25 for diesel.
0: The state government says more than 1,000 birds have been tested for H5 bird flu as positive cases continue to rise, Isabella Carboni reports.
2: The South Australian government says more than 3,000 calls to the Emergency Animal Disease Hotline have been made since June, when the H5N1 strain was first detected in the country. It says there have been 58 confirmed cases in the state, with a further 49 suspected cases awaiting final testing results. Yesterday, the first mass bird mortality from the deadly strain was confirmed in a group of birds found off SA's southeast coast. The state government says there are no detections of H5 in poultry or other livestock. Anyone who comes across sick or dead wildlife is urged to avoid, record and report it.
0: This year's underwater photography exhibition featuring Whyalla's cuttlefish had no images taken from this year's season. Usually at this time of year, cuttlefish will be in their tens of thousands. It's the annual breeding season, but the numbers have been much lower than expected. Country Arts representative Teresa Cole says the Cuttlefest photography exhibition has been running over the past 2 months to highlight what has become a distinctive part of Whyalla's cultural identity.
3: We're able to obviously showcase these amazing animals and have that conversation. We know that the numbers are lower this year, but what does that look like going forward, and how can we protect and how can we have the conversation and keep that information flowing through our community, but also broader than that.
0: A greyhound trainer struck by a 28-kilogram mechanical lure on the racetrack and paid $40,000 in compensation has been ordered to pay it back. The trainer had two rounds of surgery after accidentally falling into the path of the 70-kilometre-an-hour projectile. The SA Employment Tribunal last year convicted Greyhound Racing SA of health and safety failures, but an appeal handed down has found the original tribunal heard no evidence about the loss the trainer incurred and therefore had no legal basis for awarding the money. The tribunal has also reduced GRSA's fine from $255,000 to $180,000 because it entered an early guilty plea. GRSA has since made safety improvements to that part of the track. Regional South Australia was the only housing market in the country to record significant growth in July, but prices are expected to cool off soon. Adelaide has recorded two straight months of declining prices. The REA Group's Anne Flaherty says the regional housing market is also likely to slow down.
4: There's no doubt that we have seen a significant slowdown in the speed at which they're rising. We have had three interest rate increases. There's still some uncertainty around whether we could have another one before the end of the year. And then, of course, there's just broader affordability challenges.
0: A man involved in a head-on crash between a van and a truck yesterday afternoon has died. The crash was at Sandergrove near Strathalbyn just before 12:30. The van driver, a 45-year-old Hindmarsh Island man, died at the scene. The truck driver was not injured. Gambling companies Sportsbet and Tabcorp will appear before a parliamentary inquiry into the federal government's gambling advertising reforms today. There have been explosive claims they offered drugs to entice problem gamblers. Political reporter Adam Langenberg has more.
5: Former NRL player Luke Bateman yesterday told the inquiry that gambling company employees offered him drugs as an inducement during the peak of his gambling problem. He did not name the companies, but in an unrelated case, gambling reform advocate Tim Costello alleged Tabcorp and Sportsbet had funded travel, escorts and drugs for a high-spending gambler. In a statement, Tabcorp says inducements like drugs and escorts do not form any part of their customer offering, while Sportsbet says it requires more evidence to investigate the claims. Both companies will appear before the inquiry today.
0: Dozens of people are still missing in Indonesian waters after a ferry caught fire, killing at least five people off the island of Java. Southeast Asia correspondent Tim Swanston has more.
6: Investigations into that are still ongoing, and of course authorities haven't given us an official cause for the blaze, but hearing from people who were on the ferry, they said that they actually noticed a vehicle that had caught fire. This was a passenger and vehicle ferry. They said that they'd noticed a vehicle that had caught fire. Again, that does appear to still be under investigation at this stage. Quite fierce flames, you know, this appeared to spread through quite quickly in the ferry. People were really panicked, and we saw a vision that emerged on social media of people actually jumping off the ship as well after they'd put on life jackets.
0: Iran says there are no talks underway with the United States and no plans for any meetings, contradicting the US President Donald Trump. Nick Palmer reports.
7: Over the weekend, Mr. Trump repeated a pattern that has emerged throughout the past 5 months, announcing plans for massive attacks on Iran, only to cancel them at the last minute. He had told reporters aboard Air Force One he'd done so at the request of Tehran and said there would be talks on a deal to end the war without identifying a venue or participants. Iran's foreign ministry has rejected the statement, saying no negotiations are taking place and no meetings are scheduled. It also says that all Iranian negotiators are currently in the country, apart from Foreign Minister Abbas Araghchi, who says the only talks underway are with Oman over management of the Strait of Hormuz.
0: The top envoy for Gaza on the Trump Board of Peace has travelled to Israel to discuss the peace process in the Strip after the deadliest weekend of Israeli strikes in months. Here's Middle East correspondent Matthew Doran.
8: Nikolai Mladenov has issued a series of statements in recent days following Donald Trump's declaration of a major breakthrough in negotiations over the war-ravaged Strip's future, specifically the decision by Hamas to lay down its weapons. The group says it will do so if Israel stops attacking Gaza, something Israeli ministers and senior officials are now publicly rejecting. Over the weekend, Israeli attacks killed at least 19 people, including children, according to Palestinian health authorities. Mr. Mladenov appeared to criticise that in a post on social media, where he noted the strikes followed intense negotiations by the Board of Peace and mediators. Matthew Doran, ABC News, Jerusalem.
0: A group of 25 Democratic-led US states is suing President Donald Trump's administration, arguing his latest round of tariffs exceeds his legal authority. The lawsuit filed in the US Court of International Trade follows previous challenges by small businesses. States and small businesses have successfully challenged previous global tariffs imposed by Mr. Trump, but he's continued to pursue new ones. The Trump administration last month imposed new tariffs of 10 and 12.5% on 60 trading partners, including Australia. Adelaide Airport has had its busiest year yet. The state government says 9.15 million people passed through the terminal last financial year. That was 4.8% increase on the previous year. The 2026 gather round delivered the highest volume of traffic in a week, nearly 200,000 passengers. Now with sport, Jared Coote.
9: Pressure is growing for the boss of soccer's governing body to resign as the European Federation threatens legal action over his controversial plan to sell off stakes in the World Cup to private investors. UEFA says it has written to FIFA President Gianni Infantino, warning it is considering legal action over his now scrapped proposal. England's Football Association is also expected to join countries like Wales and Finland in withdrawing their support for Infantino's re-election. Alexandra Ayala has become the first Filipino to win a women's singles tennis title, beating top seed Jessica Pegula in the Washington Open final. The 21-year-old recovered from a set down to win 4-6, 6-4, 6-love in a rain-delayed final. Ayala will jump from 28th in the world rankings to a career-high 20.
10: Thank you to all my supporters, especially the Filipino community here in D.C. and back home and wherever you are in the world. I really, guys, I feel all the love.
9: Norwegian cyclist Sigrid Haugset has won stage 3 of Women's Tour de France following a remarkable solo breakaway. Haugset now has a 2-minute and 2-second overall lead.
0: The main story again, unleaded petrol and diesel is above $3 a litre in some parts of the far north. The federal government's discount on the fuel excise came to an end on Sunday, adding 16 cents a litre to wholesale prices. South Australia's weather, Renmark cloudy 15, Mount Gambier showers 13, Port Lincoln cloudy 15, Port Pirie cloudy 15, Adelaide cloudy a top of 14 degrees, currently 9 degrees. ABC News.
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13: Good morning to you on your Tuesday morning, the 4th of August. Hope you're doing well. Waking up not too chilly after there was some frosty temperatures early this morning and the sun started to come up, so still probably pretty chilly if you are stepping out of bed or about to step out of the house this morning. Now, still to come on the program, after 7.30 today, we'll be checking in with local police to hear about incidents, particularly on the road, including someone who is facing charges after being found overtaking dangerously. An experience I know I've experienced. I wonder if you have as well. And we also want to chat with you this morning about photography. We spoke before the news about new glasses that are similar to the Meta glasses that essentially allow your photograph to be taken surreptitiously or best, you know, hands-free. So I want to know, when cameras are around, you know, are you shy? Do you try and get in front of it? Do you love it? Do you love those moments being captured, or do you want to live more in the moment and see cameras put away, even with new technologies being able to capture absolutely everything? 1300 160 222 is the number you can call us on, or 0467 922 783 to text. Now, I have been speaking quite a bit about AI in recent times and how new technology is changing our lives. And while many of the conversations I'm having, people aren't taking up AI specifically, the chances are, if there's young people in your life, they've probably had a dabble. The eSafety Commission this week released new research that found almost 4 in 5 Australian children between the ages of 10 and 17 have used an AI assistant. These tools can be used for admin and organisation, but the research found, on top of the ordinary uses, children are also likely to form social connections with these AI assistants, even turning to them for advice, as well as physical and mental health concerns. So how could this be impacting how children spend their time online? And what are the implications for these young people outsourcing so many jobs and roles, including these social roles, to artificial intelligence? Desmond De Silva is a professor of AI and analytics, the co-director of the La Trobe AI Institute from La Trobe University. Good morning.
14: Good morning, Tom.
13: Now, what have you made of these findings?
14: This is a significant insight into how kids are using AI. So it's a huge online safety challenge, but it is a challenge that we have to manage. We can't outright ban AI because AI has huge importance in building AI literacy to jobs of the future and employability and so on. So we need to manage the risks, but also ensure that AI adoption is not stifled.
13: So, you know, these AI assistants, I'm broadly familiar, and obviously, you know, you can kind of get a sense. But what are AI assistants exactly, and how?

0: how are they typically used?
1: Yeah, so there's two types. There is the AI companions, which is sort of a digital companion that has an avatar presence and has a conversation with the adult or the kid. So some examples are Character AI, Nomi AI, and these are part of the edge verification law. So these AI companions have to prompt the user for an edge verification, and also they have to have the necessary guardrails. The other one is the standard AI chatbot, which is ChatGPT or Claude, and that does not have an age restriction, so there isn't really an opportunity for, even for the platform, to distinguish between an adult or a child. So even a child who's logged in would get the same experience, and there is a risk there in content not being filtered for a child. There is the risk of oversharing of personal information, and one of the largest risks is, of course, the emotional support part, where kids who are unfamiliar with the nature of AI turn to AI to trust them with their emotions, their secrets, and so on.
0: Yeah, and so that is something obviously that is quite a concern potentially in terms of maybe finding these emotional connections with AI machines. Did it surprise you, this finding that over 50% of people, or yet young people, children who had been using these AI assistance companions had turned to them for social support?
1: It is quite a surprise, because we have these sort of new notions like artificial intimacy, and that's coming up as a research topic. And because AI is so widespread, it is actually in practice. So we have to hasten the research so that we understand what artificial intimacy is and why people are more inclined towards sharing their secrets with the machine, or for emotional support from a machine, and understand both the adult psychology as well as the child psychology. So safeguards are the best way forward, and the eSafety Commissioner has safety by design, where you have to build the system with safety in mind instead of adding safeguards retrospectively. So there's a few methods and approaches that can be used to address the current challenge, but I think there is also, we have to accept that artificial intimacy is going to be part of this AI generation. There's Generation Alpha and Generation Beta since 2010. Anyone who's born since 2010 using AI, but also since 2025, who are born into a world with AI. So their toys, their household devices, their study, their work settings all will have this sort of embedded, almost invisible layer of AI. And that means they have to understand how AI works. And AI literacy is a huge part of how kids will navigate this space, both from a safety point of view, but also from an educational entertainment point of view.
0: Desmond De Silva is with me from La Trobe University. We're speaking about the use of AI assistance and AI intimacy, artificial intimacy for children. It is something that is a really, confronting and concerning and interesting space, as you said, something that will be used by these young people and will become more a part of their lives. But as you said, it is a research space that needs more information. But from what we know, what have been some of the, the risks and outcomes, particularly, I guess, amongst adults compared to children? I imagine that space is fairly limited, and, they're going through an emotional development. But for adults who have, begun to use, AI companions and have that artificial intimacy, what have been some of the more concerning outcomes?
1: Yeah, so I think the single largest concerning outcome was the court case in the US, the Sewell sets a case where Character AI was there was self-harm involving a child, and there was lots of lobbying to drop the case, but this case was settled out of court. But that indicates the regulations are there. So even things like negligent product design or defective products. So there can be charges laid against the technology companies. But I think before that happens, the technology companies should take responsibility for the powerful nature of the tools they're building. And they could also share lots of data, because regardless of what they say, they do collect usage data. And this data would give us good indications of how children are using the tools. And thereby, we could have things like a global standard for AI tools for kids, or ChatGPT for kids. We have ChatGPT for education, for many other domains, but there can be a specific tool

0: setup that's only for kids for educational purposes. So those safeguards kick in well before no dangerous, harmful content is shared. So the other challenge is AI does not have a real world, no lived experience. And kids have to understand this, that it's sort of like stranger danger, not oversharing personal information and making sure that that verification, lots of adults do this. We get useful information from AI, but we have to verify this externally by ourselves. The same applies to kids, and that AI literacy program has to be strong, you know, across the school, starting from a very early age.
1: I want to talk about the guardrails you mentioned as well, but I guess maybe for people who have young people in their lives, parents, caregivers that are listening, that may or may not be aware that their children are using these tools, these AI assistants, and may even be currently chatting with an AI companion. What would be advice for conversations for them to ensure that they are currently maybe engaging in a safe way, or in a way in which they understand the differences compared to other sort of relationships that they might be forming at this age?
0: Yeah, so I think for the adults, everyone has to have basic AI literacy. The adults have to look at a few online. There's lots of free courses to understand how AI works and where the safety risks are. So things like what's a hallucination, what's a bias, what's inappropriate advice, what's emotional support given by an AI tool, how to recognize these. So when the adult understands when the AI is going beyond what is expected, so the two basic expectations could be education and entertainment. Whenever the AI steps outside this boundary, the parents can showcase to the kids that this tool has flaws, limitations, and that's where you stop the conversation or stop the interaction and make sure that we have those conversations early. There's also different applications where the parents can see what the kids are looking at on their screens. So screen mirroring, that sort of setup is also good. It's a bit intrusive, but I think at the early stages of using an AI tool, you could have these safeguards, but also have the open kind of honest conversations. So there's so many other sort of physical harms that parents and kids have conversations about. The same applies to digital harms. So anything digital needs to be treated with suspicion, especially AI, because it's quite unpredictable. Now, it's not a well-defined service like getting on a gaming platform without AI. But with AI, the gaming platform can create very different scenarios that the kids have to navigate by themselves. So start with the conversation, start with the literacy, then the conversations, and then potentially look at safeguard measures if there's more AI usage than expected.
1: And of course, finally, this research has come from the eSafety Commission, who've been overseeing the social media ban for 16 and under year olds across the country. Does Australia seem prepared and thoughtful enough to implement these guardrails to protect children?
0: The Online Safety Act is a world first, and that's a really significant milestone in online safety, especially for kids. And as an extension of this, there can be efforts to work closely with industry, so government and the frontier AI labs. There can be lots of data sharing, insight sharing. So the next level of governance or regulation is more informed. We don't want to stifle the innovation, the learning opportunity, but we want to make sure that the risks are minimized and managed as much as possible.
1: We really appreciate your time this morning. Thank you so much.
0: Thank you, Tom.
1: Cheers. Desmond De Silva there, Professor of AI and Analytics and Co-Director of the La Trobe AI Institute at, of course, La Trobe University. It is 22 minutes past 7. It's time for some Crowded House. This is Something So Strong.

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8: Good morning. 25 minutes past 7 on your Tuesday morning. Now, still to come, after 7.30, we'll be checking in with local police to hear about incidents, particularly road incidents. But first...
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8: It is, of course, time for our Warp Speed Remix, where we take classic songs, speed them up, slow them down, and play them in reverse. Let me know if you recognise this one. It's a bit more of a gentle one. So 1300 160 222, if you can pick that voice or know that song, or 0467 922 783 to text. Now we're coming up to news time shortly. First, some Joe Cocker with Feeling All Right.

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1: Riverland Greyhound trainer banned and petrol prices spike. Good morning, Shannon Pierce with ABC News for regional South Australia. A Kingston-on-Murray greyhound trainer has been banned for more than 8 years for breaching rules relating to animals in his care. Jackson Byrne reports.
2: Greyhound Racing SA has banned Riverland-based trainer Vernon Anderson for 8 years and 3 months, which includes a 9-month discount for pleading guilty. The hearings panel found Anderson failed to ensure veterinary attention when necessary, house greyhounds in substandard conditions, and failed to provide proper and sufficient drinking water. Greyhound Racing SA says it has a zero-tolerance policy regarding animal welfare breaches, which has been reinforced by the panel's findings.
1: Unleaded petrol and diesel is above $3 a litre in some parts of the far north. The federal government's discount on the fuel excise came to an end on Sunday, adding 16 cents a litre to wholesale prices. REA analyst Peter Natras says remote communities are seeing the immediate impacts.
3: There's certainly a premium being paid in those outback communities. When we look to the highest prices, we certainly look to Oodnadatta at nearly $3 a litre for petrol and $3.25 for diesel.
1: Heading interstate, a migrant who is paid as little as $20 a day to work at a blueberry farm in Coffs Harbour on the New South Wales mid-north coast has described his inhumane treatment by a contractor in Australia. Adele Ferguson reports.
4: Jin Lee needed to do regional farm work to extend his working holiday visa in 2024, but he says what he experienced was a form of modern slavery.
5: I wasn't being treated like a human being there. I was treated more like an animal.
4: He claims some workers had to get adult nappies because they were denied bathroom breaks and had to sleep in children's bunk beds. It's one of several disturbing testimonies Four Corners has obtained from migrant workers labouring on Australia's fruit farms. Fair Work says it is investigating businesses in the Coffs Harbour region.
1: Anglicare says more financial support is needed for domestic violence survivors to make it easier to leave. The Australian Institute of Family Studies found rates of domestic and family violence are higher in regional and remote areas. Anglicare's General Manager of Relationships and Wellbeing, Claire Dunlop, says financial support has not kept up.
6: The housing costs, where are they going to live? What about childcare? How are they going to move their belongings? Then there's even things like once they get to the new place, do they have a kettle? Do they have a microwave? Where are they going to sleep in their new house if they happen to have secured one?
1: If you or someone you know needs help, you can contact Lifeline on 13 11 14. Back home, this year's underwater photography exhibition featuring Wyala's cuttlefish had no images taken from this year's season. Usually at this time of year, cuttlefish would be in their tens of thousands for the annual breeding season, but the numbers have been much lower than expected. Country Arts and Council representative Teresa Cole says the Cuttlefest photography exhibition has been running over the past 2 months to highlight what has become a distinctive part of Wyala's cultural identity.
7: We're able to obviously showcase these amazing animals and have that conversation. We know that the numbers are lower this year, but what does that look like going forward, and how can we protect and how can we have the conversation and keep that information flowing, A, through our community, but also broader than that.
1: Regional South Australia was the only housing market in the country to record significant growth in July, but prices are expected to cool off soon. Adelaide recorded 2 straight months of declining prices after more than 3 consecutive years of growth in the housing market. REA Group senior economist Anne Flaherty says the regional housing market is also likely to slow down.
8: There's no doubt that we have seen a significant slowdown in the speed at which they're rising. We have had 3 interest rate increases. There's still some uncertainty around whether we could have another one before the end of the year. And then, of course, there's just broader affordability challenges.
1: Taking a look at today's weather, patchy morning fog about parts of the agricultural areas and southern parts of the pastoral districts, mostly dry. Renmark, cloudy 15, Karoonda, cloudy 14, Port Pirie, cloudy 15, Port Augusta, partly cloudy 17, Port Lincoln, cloudy 15, Ceduna, sunny 19, Cooper Pedy, sunny 20, Lee Creek, sunny 19. It's coming up to 25 minutes to 8. This is 8. ABC News.
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9: Hi, Melissa Clark here. FIFA's boss fights to keep his job after a failed plan to sell off the World Cup. Growing calls to crack down on betting companies after revelations of drugs and escorts being given to problem gamblers to keep them punting.
10: Gambling companies using predatory inducements. We have to clean up inducements, and we should be exploring concepts like a duty of care on gambling agencies to stop gambling harm.
9: And a dying tradition finds its voice. Japan's normally secretive geisha speak out, demanding change as their numbers decline. I hope you'll join me for those stories coming up soon on AM.
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12: Good morning to you. Hello on your Tuesday. A bit cloudy here in Port Pirie as the sun is coming up. But, looking like a relatively clear day and settled at the very least for you. We'll check back in with the Weather Bureau a little bit later on this morning. And also still to come on the program, more opportunities for you to have a crack at our Warp Speed remix. Only the one correct guess in so far. I reckon a couple more of you will be able to pick this song when we play our sped up and slowed down snippets a little bit later on. And a little bit later on this morning as well, after 8:30, we'll be chatting more about birthing services and why in recent years and times it has felt so difficult to have a full scale of midwives across hospitals in regional South Australia. Now, have you ever been overtaken in a manner that didn't feel safe? Anecdotally, it's not an uncommon experience for those driving cautiously or even at the speed limit to be whooshed past by an impatient driver. Recently, though, a man has been reported for overtaking in an unsafe manner and causing a near miss involving both a road train and another vehicle. Superintendent Paul Isherwood is from the York and Mid-North region with the South Australian Police, and with me now to discuss this and other incidents. Good morning.
13: Good morning, Tom. Good morning, listeners.
12: So what can you share about this overtaking incident?
13: This went back to Thursday the 16th of July this year, so a couple of weeks ago now, and it happened at around 7 a.m. on the Augusta Highway just out of Lock Eel. We had an Isuzu ute that was overtaking a road train and went onto the wrong side of the road and nearly collided with someone who was coming in the opposite direction, so pretty dangerous. And that member of the public had dash cam who was nearly hit in the opposite direction, so provided that to police. We did some investigations, and it went to our highway patrol. And then on 30th of July, so 2 weeks later, they reported a 33-year-old Gawler man for driving in a manner dangerous to the public, in the way that he overtook that road train and nearly caused a pretty serious collision.
12: I suppose in terms of someone, you know, who spends a little bit of time on roads, you know, maybe not as much as some other people, but, you know, this feels like a common experience. I've at least experienced this once or twice where people have been involved in really, you know, dangerous or near-miss overtaking incidents. Is this something that is, somewhat common?
13: Well, being someone who does travel the highways a fair bit, like many of your listeners would, it's definitely an issue, and we'd put that in the category of dangerous road users, which can lead to collisions and as one of our fatal fives. So you just have to be patient and wait, get into the overtaking lane where, you know, it's pretty safe to generally overtake, and don't do it where it could be dangerous for other people on the roads.
12: And, in terms of dash cams, which are, of course, more and more common, is this something that, police do welcome when people see incidents like this?
13: Yeah, absolutely. Yep. So generally we'll respond to those and assess them, and like the ones in this case, we'll take action. And it's a pretty serious charge, driving in the manner dangerous. So that's a court appearance and can have substantial penalties. So could well find that he's going to lose his licence over this one.
12: Superintendent Paul Isherwood is with me from the York and Mid-North region with the South Australian Police. And speaking of the Fatal Five, it has been a really tough time on regional roads. There's been a couple of fatalities, including one involving an e-bike. What can you share on this?
13: Yeah, that one dates back to the 16th of July as well. So it's a fairly busy day for us then. And we had a lady who was a 49-year-old woman from Port Pirie. She was riding an e-bike in town in Flinders Arcade when she lost control of her e-bike and hit a pole. She was taken to the hospital with some fairly significant injuries, and she stayed in hospital until the 27th of July when, unfortunately, those injuries got the better of her and she passed away.
12: And we also heard in the news yesterday about a fatality from over the weekend. What can you share about this one?
13: Yeah, this was a single vehicle fatal collision that happened at Baruta, which is about 8 km north of Port Germain, for anyone who doesn't know where Baruta is. We believe it happened in the early hours of Sunday morning on the 2nd of August, but the car wasn't found until about 9 a.m. because it had left the Augusta Highway and crashed into a paddock, rolled and crashed. The driver was ejected from the car. He was a 46-year-old man from Salisbury, and unfortunately he was killed in that collision. And that was the 71st life lost on our roads this year, so it's a pretty big tally.
12: And, you mentioned that the Fatal Five a lot, and there are a lot of really obvious, things that are dangerous on the roads, but and we don't know what happened here, but, given the timing, it probably isn't unusual to suspect that tiredness might have come into this. Can you speak maybe about, how that can play into, potentially, dangerous and potentially fatal driving?
13: Yeah, we're estimating that it happened in the early hours, so maybe 1, 2, 3 a.m. Major crash, have that investigation. But when it's a single vehicle and it rolls and crashes into a paddock, you've got to think that it would be speed or drink and drug driving. Fatigue definitely plays a part, though. People get tired and have those micro sleeps and lose control, and that's the end of that. So, unfortunately, it appears to be one of those that happened in this case. And, of course, it could have been something different, like inattention or distraction using a mobile phone. So, unfortunately, we won't know for a while with Major Crash doing that investigation, but still very unfortunate. And it does appear he might not have been wearing his seatbelt being ejected in the crash as well.
12: Mm. Superintendent Paul Isherwood is with me. Now, finally, we have been speaking a bit about cameras this morning in light of some news today about, similar to Meta glasses that can be, put in glasses. Of course, on a job, you would have a camera the majority of the time, so you're used to at least filming what you're up to. But are you someone who's ordinarily camera shy, camera ready, happy when a camera comes out in an event or a party?
13: I think, I'm always up for a bit of a photo. My son would say there's too many selfies on my social media, but I'm not really convinced about these Meta glasses, Tom, at the moment. And it's okay to film in public spaces like most people do and take photos of everyone in public, but I'm not sure about the use of those sort of glasses in private spaces. It's, it does breach privacy, I think. And we haven't had a lot to do with the Meta glasses yet, but get to consider, does it become a surveillance device where one party's not aware of the other party recording that conversation?

0: position. So, yeah, we'll have to see how that all unfolds.
1: Yeah, potentially, definitely something the police might have to grapple with and deal with, and see some concerns over. We'll see as it gets more and more into the public spaces. But very much appreciate your time. Thank you so much.
0: You're very welcome, Tom. Have a good day.
1: Cheers, you too. Superintendent Paul Isherwood there from the York and Mid-North region with the South Australian Police. It is 16 minutes right now to 8 o'clock.
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1: Good morning. Now, a couple of you now have guessed in for our Warp Speed remix song for today. This is what we heard, though, before the news. Now, a couple of you being able to, at the very least, pick that artist, recognise the voice behind that song. But reach out if you think you know what it is. 1300 160 222 is the number you can call us on. Or, of course, you can text in at any time at 0467 922 783. But if you'd like to hear a bit more of that same song, here's our sped-up snippet.

So again, 1300 160 222 to call us, or you can text in at 0467 922 783. We'll have one final slowed down snippet still to come very soon. But reach out if you think you know what it is, and we'll be playing it in full just before 8 o'clock. Now, before we check in on the weather and the progress of that today, one from Boston. This is More Than a Feeling.

0: Boston there, Morning of Feeling, the perfect air guitar song, I think, in my opinion. If you want to headbang along and rock out on this Tuesday morning, just to give you that extra little bit of boost you need to get into the week, it is Tom Mann with you on ABC North and West today. Currently 9 minutes right now to 8 o'clock, and guesses are continuing to roll in. Not too many for today's song, maybe a slightly deeper cut for some of you, but if you think you know what it is, we'll give you one final opportunity to have your guess in with our slowed down snippet in a moment. But first, looking at the weather today, some areas quite frosty before the sun came up. I spoke to Jonathan Howe earlier this morning to see what we're expecting as we step into our Tuesday.
1: We are in a fairly settled weather pattern, a bit of cloud around the eastern Eyre Peninsula, York Peninsula, so you couldn't rule out a light spot shower too, including around Whyalla and also down towards York Peninsula, but otherwise looking like a dry day and the sunshine will return to most areas. Still quite chilly though. Looking at temperatures, a 15 degrees for Port Pirie today, for Clare 12 degrees, Maitland 14 degrees, and heading further north, Port Augusta, partly cloudy, 17. Sunny up in the north, 17 for Woomera, 19 for Lee Creek, Cooper Pedy 20, Boondadatta 22. And across, looking to the west, Ceduna, sunny, bit of high cloud building, 19 degrees, 22 for the Nullarbor. And across the Eyre Peninsula, we will see that cloud clearing through the day. So Port Lincoln 15, Whyalla 15, Cummins 15, Woodna 17, Ellerston 17 degrees for your day today. We do see with that clear skies, so cold starts to return. We will see those temperatures dipping down from tomorrow. So we could see some patchy areas of frost. So 1 degree in Port Pirie tomorrow morning, 4s, 5s elsewhere. And tomorrow, slightly warmer. Temperatures around 13 to 17 degrees. 17 for Port Pirie tomorrow, 18 for Port Augusta. And then Thursday looks to be the pick of the week. Sunny conditions, temperatures bouncing back into the high teens to low 20s. Another chilly start, but we do see the next weather system coming through into Friday. So showers picking up, northerly winds as well picking up, and showers increasing. We could see 2 to 5 millimetres for some of those cropping areas, particularly around the Eyre Peninsula. And those showers will continue Saturday, Sunday with another tip for sort of 5 to 15 millimetres for most agricultural areas. So certainly a couple of milder days to come, and then showers picking up later in the week.
0: Jonathan Howe there from the Bureau of Meteorology. And if you want to share how the weather's looking where you are, what it looks like, or even if you did catch anything in your rain gauge yesterday and recent days, we always love to hear your weather reports from on the ground, the bits that the Bureau can't capture. Right now, it is 7 minutes to 8 o'clock.
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0: They got one final opportunity to get your guesses in for our Warp Speed remix song. Here's what we heard just before, the sped up

0: So 1300 160 222 to call us, or 0467 922 783 to text. This is a song that reached number 5 the year it was released. So yeah, certainly got a bit of play at the time. But one final snippet that should be a good clue for you.
1: I waited till I saw the sun.
0: So if you know what comes next, you'll know the title of today's song. There's number one final time, 1300 160 222 to call us, or 0467 922 783 to text. Before we reveal, though, a look at our local news headlines. Shannon Pierce is with me. Good morning.
2: Good morning. Unleaded petrol and diesel is above $3 a litre in some parts of the far north. The federal government's discount on the fuel excise came to an end on Sunday, adding 16 cents a litre to wholesale prices. RAA analyst Peter Natras says remote communities are seeing the immediate impacts. The SA government says 1,200 birds have been tested for a deadly strain of bird flu since the start of the year. It says more than 3,000 calls have been made to the Emergency Animal Disease Hotline since H5 bird flu was first found in Australia in June. The state has 58 confirmed cases of the virus, with 49 suspected cases awaiting further testing results. And this year's underwater photography exhibition featuring Whyalla's cuttlefish had no images taken from this year's season. Usually at this time of year, cuttlefish would be in their tens of thousands for the annual breeding season, but the numbers have been much lower than expected. Country Arts and Council representative Teresa Coles says the Cuttlefest photography exhibition has been running over the past 2 months to highlight what has become a distinctive part of Whyalla's cultural identity. More news at 8 o'clock.
0: Shannon, thank you very much. Now, still to come on the program after AM and 8.30 news, we'll be discussing birthing services you might have known or even be impacted by the recent redirection from Christabrook and Jamestown Hospital to Port Pirie over recent weeks. It has recommenced recently, but birthing services and access to midwives does seem to be an enduring problem in regional South Australia. We'll take a closer look at what's been going on and how SA Health for thinking about the future of birthing services. But today's Warp Seed song was from Norah Jones, her debut single, Don't Know Why. We heard from Andrew in Hope Valley, Jim in Corn, and Sue in Clare this morning. Here it is as we head towards the news. Norah Jones, Don't Know Why.

0: ABC News with Matt Coleman. Fuel prices have spiked across South Australia, with remote communities paying the most. Unleaded petrol and diesel is above $3 a litre in some parts of the far north. The federal government's discount on the fuel excise came to an end on Sunday, adding 16 cents a litre to wholesale prices. RAA analyst Peter Natras says he expects uncertainty in the Middle East will have an impact for some time.
1: The stress is really on for diesel. We've got 30 to 50% of the refining capacity in Russia is now offline. Russia was an exporter of diesel, and they're now buying from India. That's all adding to the competition to source diesel for Australia.
0: The state president of the Australian Veterinary Association says the risk of bird flu passing to pets is low, but owners should take precautions. SA has 58 confirmed cases of the virus and 49 suspected cases, awaiting results and further testing. Dr. Catherine Harper has told 891 ABC Adelaide the safest option is to keep cats indoors or inside an enclosed cat run.
2: So hunting or catching sick birds is really our highest risk. So cats are probably... they're higher risk anyway, so they're more susceptible to the virus. That's what international research has shown.
0: Environment Minister Emily Burke says limiting pets' exposure to wild birds is key.
3: H5 is spread through saliva, so bodily fluids, bird droppings, and also feathers. So where we have a higher opportunity for that interaction, it's going to increase the chance of H5 spreading.
0: This year's underwater photography exhibition featuring Whyalla's cuttlefish had no images taken from this year's season. Usually at this time of year, cuttlefish would be in their tens of thousands. It's the annual breeding season, but the numbers have been much lower than expected. Country Arts representative Teresa Cole says the Cuttlefest photography exhibition has been running over the past 2 months to highlight what's become a distinctive part of Whyalla's cultural identity.
4: We're able to obviously showcase these amazing animals and have that conversation. We know that the numbers are lower this year, but what does that look like going forward, and how can we protect and how can we have the conversation and keep that information flowing through our community, but also broader than that.
0: A greyhound trainer struck by a 28-kilogram mechanical lure on the racetrack and paid $40,000 in compensation has been ordered to pay it back, George Ankovich reports.
5: The trainer had two rounds of surgery after accidentally falling into the path of the 70-kilometre-an-hour projectile. The SA Employment Tribunal last year convicted Greyhound Racing SA of health and safety failures, but an appeal handed down has found the original tribunal heard no evidence about the loss incurred by the trainer and therefore had no legal basis for awarding the money. The tribunal has also reduced GRSA's fine from $255,000 to $180,000 because it entered an early guilty plea. GRSA has since made safety improvements to that part of the track.
0: Adelaide Airport has had its busiest year yet. The state government says 9.15 million people passed through the terminal last financial year. That was 4.8% increase on the previous year. The 2026 gather round delivered the highest volume of traffic in a week, nearly 200,000 passengers. There are growing calls for FIFA's president Gianni Infantino to step down from his role at soccer's world governing body following his proposal to sell off stakes in the World Cup. Correspondent Bridget Wallison has more from London.
6: Infantino has enjoyed a really strong backing from soccer's confederations, but now England's Football Association has joined

0: Countries like Wales and Finland that have withdrawn their support for Infantino's re-election. So this backlash centres on Infantino's now scrapped proposal to sell off stakes in the World Cup to private investors. So critics argue that this could give too much influence to outside investors. UEFA, which is Europe's governing soccer body, also says now that it has written to Infantino threatening legal action over this controversy. Proposal.
1: South Australia's weather: Renmark, cloudy 15, Mount Gambier, showers 13, Port Lincoln, cloudy 15, Port Pirie, cloudy 15, Adelaide, cloudy, a top of 14 degrees, currently 9 degrees, tomorrow, partly cloudy, 15, Thursday, sunny, 17, Friday, a sunny morning with a shower or 2, 20, Saturday, showers, 17, Sunday, showers, 15, and Monday, a shower or 2, also 15 degrees. ABC News.
2: Good morning. Welcome to AM. I'm Melissa Clark in Canberra, coming to you from Ngunnawal country and acknowledging other custodians. On today's program, growing calls to crack down on betting companies after revelations of drugs and escorts being given to problem gamblers to keep them punting.
3: Gambling companies using predatory inducements. We have to clean up inducements, and we should be exploring concepts like a duty of care on gambling agencies to stop gambling harm.
2: And FIFA bosses fight to keep his job after a failed plan to sell off stakes in the World Cup. But first, experts say the deadly H5 bird flu outbreak is taking hold in Australia after a mass mortality of native birds on South Australia's southeast coast. There are now 78 confirmed cases in Australia, but there's no evidence of bird flu in poultry or the agricultural sector yet. Stephanie Smale reports.
4: South Australia is currently the epicentre of the deadly H5 bird flu outbreak, but the risk is nationwide. The federal government says it was bracing for a mass mortality like the greater crested terns at Cape Jaffa, and there could be more. The Environment Minister Murray Watt says the spread was inevitable.
5: We are well prepared as a country in terms of preparedness plans put together with different levels of governments and the broader community. But the reality is that we are going to see increased numbers of birds die as a result of this virus, and of course it can potentially get into mammals as well.
4: The federal government says the risk to human health is still low, and there's no evidence the bird flu has spread into Australia's poultry industry or the broader agricultural sector yet. Environment Minister Murray Watt says the federal government is working with state and territory governments to manage the risk. He says there's no indication any domestic pets have been infected, but owners should be aware.
5: Of course, to be certainly vigilant in watching for any changes in behaviour, changes in the health of their domestic pets. When it comes to backyard chickens, I know there's a lot of concern about that. And again, we'd be encouraging people with backyard chickens to do what they can to keep their chickens away from wild birds.
4: Experts agree the deadly H5 bird flu will keep spreading. Professor Kirsty Short is a virologist at the University of Queensland.
6: It's not established in Australia, but there are starting to be signs that it is. So it's certainly elevated all the responses to the next stage.
4: What are the risks now?
6: We have two major groups of risks. The first risk is to our poultry population, that this could get into a poultry farm, and where we know that H5N1 causes widespread death and devastation, essentially. And then the other major risk is to our native species and causing potentially mass mortality of native species, not just avian species, but also potentially marine mammals, scavenger species, because we know that that's happened overseas.
4: And as you see it, are the right management approaches being taken?
6: Overall, I think we're doing really, really well. It's a difficult situation. It's not like COVID where you can close the borders and people listen, birds don't listen. And so it is a really, really challenging thing to get hold of.
4: Professor Short says vaccines are an option going forward for poultry and native animals, but human vaccination is less likely.
6: The concern is if we vaccinate our poultry population, it will have significant trade implications. And then vaccination of native species is something quite interesting. At the moment, the decision is based purely on endangered species, but one of the things we're arguing with our research is that it should be a bit more nuanced than that.
4: There are now 58 confirmed cases of H5 bird flu in South Australia, with 49 suspected cases awaiting further testing results. 10 cases have been confirmed in Western Australia, 7 in Victoria, 2 in New South Wales and 1 in Queensland.
2: Stephanie Smale reporting there. And despite the government's assurances of its planning and funding for bird flu, South Australian Greens Senator and Environment spokesperson Sarah Hanson-Young is calling for a more comprehensive government funding response to the bird flu threat.
7: While you may not be able to stop birds flying around, you can do what is needed to build resilience of our wildlife. And that means habitat protection, resilience in terms of the numbers, making sure that those that are on the critically endangered list are actually treated as critically endangered. $200 million is nothing.
2: It's now almost certain the federal government will be forced to take tougher action against gambling companies after explosive evidence in a Senate inquiry yesterday revealed drugs, escorts and bonus bets were allegedly being used to keep problem gamblers punting. Political opponents to Labor's left and right want stronger restrictions than what the government has proposed. Oliver Gordon reports.
8: VIP managers wanted to make former NRL player Luke Bateman feel special, so he would bet more money.
9: There were times where I would be flown interstate and taken to, you know, race days, put in marquees with alcohol and food provided all day, things like that.
8: The reformed problem gambler airing these allegations against an unnamed betting company at a Senate inquiry into the government's proposed gambling laws.
9: Before getting there, your VIP manager would offer you, go, hey, mate, what drugs do you want? Do you want a couple of bags for this weekend? We'll organise that for you. We'll have that ready for you when you get here.
8: He's also told the inquiry that at the peak of his addiction, he did drugs with the company's executives at their events.
9: At that stage, I would have been 23-year-old.
8: Mark Kempster is one of the public faces of the Alliance for Gambling Reform and says Luke Bateman's experience isn't unique.
10: Yeah, over the last 2 to 3 years, there'd be at least a dozen that I know of that have come to me in that way.
8: Labor's proposed laws would see a partial ban on betting ads, sports stars banned from promoting betting companies, and stadiums and jerseys made gambling ad-free. But they do not include a full ban on gambling inducements or a total ban on online gambling ads, despite these being recommendations of late Labor MP Peter Murphy's landmark 2013 report into gambling harms. To pass, Labor's gambling laws need the support of either the Greens or the Coalition in the Senate. The Greens are appealing to the Coalition to team up with them to overhaul the laws. Liberal frontbencher Simon Kennedy.
11: What I can tell you, listeners, is we will be strengthening these laws.
8: Simon Kennedy says it's his personal view regulations on inducements should be strengthened.
11: We heard today in the inquiry of gambling companies using predatory inducements. Even cocaine and prostitutes were mentioned. We have to clean up inducements.
8: What does cleaning up inducements look like, Simon Kennedy?
11: I think there should be a duty of care, and we should be exploring concepts like a duty of care on gambling agencies to stop gambling harm.
8: In a statement, a government spokesperson has said it's focused on strengthening the National Register Bet Stop that allows people who don't want to place a bet or get inducements to opt out. Wagering company Sportsbet says there's no evidence it's involved with allegations heard at the inquiry, and Tabcorp says that allegations around inducements made at the inquiry are not part of its customer offering. The peak body for wagering companies was also contacted for comment. The inquiry continues today, and we'll hear from representatives of the wagering companies.
2: That report from Oliver Gordon and Adam Langenberg. And if you or someone you know needs help, you can call the National Gambling Helpline on 1800 858 858. One Nation's push into Victorian politics has gathered pace. The party's leader, Pauline Hanson, was in Melbourne for a private fundraiser last night, which was met with protests. One Nation has now unveiled a state leader and some candidates for November's state election, but still has no official state policies. But that hasn't hurt One Nation's standing in the polls, as Bridget Fitzgerald reports.
7: A busy road in Melbourne's inner east was blocked off late yesterday as around 200 demonstrators gathered to protest the launch of One Nation's Victorian leadership team ahead of the November election. Outside, protesters chanted and held banners denouncing racism. Inside the venue, party faithful

0: all met federal leader Pauline Hanson and their state candidates at a private fundraiser. At an earlier press conference, Pauline Hanson described it as an important day for the party.
1: Victorians I constantly hear from, they're all saying that Victoria is an absolute mess.
0: It wasn't the usual political party announcement. The event was tightly controlled. Journalists from The Age, The Guardian and the ABC were all barred. When questioned why she excluded certain outlets, Pauline Hanson said she didn't think their reporting of her party was fair.
1: I'm not putting up with their rubbish. I'm not putting up with their spin.
0: Army veteran and former Senate candidate Warren Pickering has been announced as the party's leader in Victoria. He'll contest the lower house seat of Pakenham in Melbourne's outer southeast.
2: We are officially putting the major parties on notice, and we are contesting to govern.
0: One Nation's existing Upper House MP, Ricky Lee Tyrrell, will recontest her Northern Victoria seat. Six more Upper House candidates were also announced. A Redbridge poll out today shows support for the coalition in Victoria at 30%, while Labor and One Nation trail on 23 and 22%. Anthony Green is the ABC's former election analyst.
3: If One Nation are polling in the low 20s statewide, then they're polling in the mid-30s in rural and regional Victoria. They will be a threat to Labor in a number of regional seats in Ballarat and Bendigo, seats which have been locked on for Labor for years. They will challenge the National Party in rural Victoria as well. So they are their best prospects, but there's the chance that there'll be some seats in outer Melbourne, Melton, Sunbury, Pakenham, on the edges of Melbourne, where they will be very competitive with the other two parties.
0: Last week, Ben Carroll became Victoria's new premier after Jacinta Allen resigned due to internal party pressure and poor polling just 4 months out from November's state election.
4: Bridget Fitzgerald, you're listening to AM, where it's coming up to 16 past eight. An ABC investigation can reveal more details about allegations of child sexual abuse and grooming at a prominent Melbourne alternative primary school spanning from the 1970s to the early 2000s. Multiple former students are now taking civil action against the well-known and once celebrated Fitzroy Community School. Coco Veldkamp reports, and a warning to listeners, this story contains descriptions of child sexual abuse.
5: In 1976, Kirsten, who doesn't want to use her last name, was just 4 years old and says she was one of the Fitzroy Community School's first pupils. The school was based in the Brunswick Street home of couple Faye Berryman and Philip O'Carroll.
6: I remember feeling like I was frightened of them and I had to be on my guard. I felt frightened of what they could do to me.
5: But Kirsten and her big sister Gretel allege that behind the veil of bohemian values, the Fitzroy Community School was a damaging place. Gretel says she witnessed Mr. O'Carroll perform oral sex on his wife in front of children.
7: I remember just being like, what on earth is going on here? This is really traumatising.
5: Kirsten says she witnessed Philip O'Carroll laying down naked with a child running a toy car near his penis.
6: And I think I was kind of collectively humiliated into being part of it. Like, come on, don't be a prissy. Why are you scared? Nudity's fine.
5: The sisters moved interstate and found out as adults that Philip O'Carroll and Faye Berryman were still running the Fitzroy Community School. They went to police making formal statements in 2006. But Gretel says there was never any follow-up.
7: It went crickets. There was just deathly silence around the whole thing.
5: The ABC put detailed questions to Philip O'Carroll and Faye Berryman, but had no response. Gretel's incident report, obtained by the ABC, shows police interviewed Mr. O'Carroll and Ms. Berryman in 2006, but the investigation was dropped after the couple denied allegations, describing them as fanciful. Sexual allegations at the school re-emerged in the 2000s. In 2005, Eve Dixon Cannon was just 6 years old.
8: Yeah, it was an environment that was highly sexualized.
5: Ms. Dixon Cannon says she was sexually abused by a group of boys on campus.
8: I remember hands all over me, being touched everywhere, hands inside of me.
5: Her father, Pat Cannon, says he and Eve's mother met with Principal Faye Berryman in her office.
9: And Faye immediately had her back up. And the only thing she said that I remember was, there are no white lilies in these situations. Obviously, it's classic victim blaming.
5: Faye Berryman still teaches at Fitzroy Community School and sits on its board. The ABC has made numerous attempts to contact the board, but it did not respond to interview requests or detailed questions.

0: licence. The Victorian Education Watchdog, the Registration and Qualifications Authority, received 16 complaints about the Fitzroy Community School between 1979 and 2026. A VRQA spokesperson described the allegations of historic child abuse at the school reported by the ABC as appalling, but the authority said it could not investigate child safety complaints made before 2016. Lawyer Michael Tanner is representing at least 16 clients preparing cases against the school.
1: It's a large group of individuals where the similarity of complaints are fairly consistent. The lack of action is something that's staggering.
0: For alleged victims like Eve Dixon Cannon, the days at Fitzroy Community School were life-altering.
2: Like, I was changed. I was completely different. I was a different child.
3: Former Fitzroy Community School student Eve Dixon Cannon, ending that report by Coco Veldkamp and Josie Taylor. And if you've experienced childhood trauma or abuse, you can call the Blue Knot helpline on 1300 657 380. The Queensland government is considering a request that could see more police pursuits in the state. The Officers Union wants restrictions on chasing fleeing criminals eased, but civil rights groups warn it could see more innocent bystanders put in harm's way. Annie Guest reports.
4: When police pursue criminals on Queensland's roads, their union boss Shane Pryor believes they're hampered by rules restricting pursuits to situations involving a serious crime or threat to life.
5: I think it's very fair to say that the current pursuit policy hasn't stopped offenders from engaging in dangerous behaviour on the road.
4: So the Queensland government is considering a union request to expand police pursuit powers, with the Premier David Crisafulli reportedly telling a police union conference that officers should not have to second guess whether or not they're able to do their jobs. Terry O'Gorman is the president of the Queensland Council for Civil Liberties.
6: In the 10-year period from 2000 to 2009 in Queensland, there were 22 deaths arising from police chases and 690 people injured. It was because of that appalling rate of harm to innocent members of the public that the current police pursuit policy was implemented.
4: That was 20 years ago, and the deaths included a 13-year-old girl hit outside her school by a stolen vehicle evading a high-speed police chase. Union boss Shane Pryor again.
5: Our police make wise decisions and ethical decisions absolutely every single day in Queensland. And I have every faith that if a pursuit was getting that ridiculously dangerous, then the appropriate decisions would be made and other avenues would be canvassed.
4: The Crime and Corruption Commission has previously found strict pursuit policies and legislated alternatives significantly reduced injuries and deaths. Terry O'Gorman says any proposed change should face an external review.
6: The Premier should not just give in to the union's wish list and say, OK, we'll give you greater powers to chase people in cars.
4: But Voice for Victims Chairman Ben Cannon supports the push.
7: These criminals go on and commit a raft of crimes and commit a whole lot more harm.
4: Police union boss Shane Pryor says their members also want the power to collect DNA samples from children who haven't been charged.
5: It's very simple. If a young offender is old enough to become a serial offender, then they're old enough to have their DNA recorded.
4: It raises concerns about potential human rights violations, and Terry O'Gorman believes collecting DNA once a child is charged is sufficient.
6: The police union have not demonstrated that the system is not working.
4: But victims advocate Ben Cannon says the community would be kept safer by expanded police powers.
3: Annie Guest. There's a serious push to remove FIFA boss Gianni Infantino after his failed bid to sell off stakes in the World Cup. England has joined several other countries preparing to withdraw their support for his re-election bid. Professor James Reid is an expert on sporting governance based at the University of Reading in the UK. He spoke to me earlier. Professor Reid, thanks for joining me on AM this morning.
8: Good morning.
3: Can Gianni Infantino withstand the pressure that he's facing at the moment, or are we seeing the beginning of the end of his leadership?
8: Well, he's always had a lot of support, right, from African nations, from the Asian nations, and generally not the UEFA nations, which

0: thought. And so you can imagine that that was potentially behind what he was proposing to do. But it's worth also saying that it's just the culmination of the way that, you know, that FIFA's expanded the game over the years. And, you know, there's something virtuous about that. The football is now a soccer, is the global sport, and that's in no small way down to how FIFA has expanded the game since the 1970s, expanding the World Cup from a very cozy club of nations, you know, in South America and Europe, whereas now it truly is a global game, and it's been done through keeping lots of nations on side all around the world. So this is, in many respects, just the culmination of that process over the last 50 years or so.
1: Yeah, in some ways there's been an enormous success in the sport itself, in its global reach, but at the same time we see so many controversies in its governance, and that goes back beyond Gianni Infantino's tenure, including his predecessors. Why is keeping governance in line so difficult for a global sporting body like FIFA?
0: Well, ultimately, who regulates the regulator? You know, who is there to tell Gianni Infantino what to do or set Blatter before him? They have a level of power that no one can really challenge them on. And so I think that's possibly, you know, at the root of what ultimately happens, is that power corrupts. Now, there's been lots of good been done, undoubtedly. Lots of money gone to grassroots organisations playing soccer around the world. And that's a wonderful thing. At the same time, though, of course, you know, lots of these, you know, these sums of money going to football associations around the world almost certainly go to bad actors in these places. And a more transparent decision-making process at the top would surely lead to a better allocation of the, you know, the huge revenues that FIFA is able to command each World Cup cycle.
1: I'm really looking forward to the next few chapters in this story. Professor, thanks very much for joining me on AM today.
0: Thank you.
1: And Professor Reid is an expert on sporting governance from the University of Reading. Behind the neon lights of Japan's bustling capital, geisha are still practicing their traditional arts, but their numbers have fallen sharply in recent years, and it's prompted one of the country's oldest and most famous geisha to speak out and press for change in how things are done in the usually closed world. North Asia correspondent Natalie Whiting reports from Tokyo.
2: 86-year-old Ikiko sits in front of a tatami mat, watching geisha she's trained flourish fans and move in perfect unison in a dance rehearsal. I should be up there practicing, she laments, but my feet are a bit sore. Meanwhile, if I don't keep at it, I won't be able to dance when the time comes. Ikiko has been a geisha for more than 60 years. She was the first to be awarded Japan's prestigious Order of the Rising Sun. But she's worried about the next generation. In 1940, there were about 13,000 geisha in Tokyo. Now, there are about 200. I feel that the reward I've been given, she says, and the legacy I must leave is to protect this world of geisha. Geisha usually perform at high-end banquets for exclusive clients, where they dance, play instruments, and ensure conversation flows. There are still young women prepared to take on this life of dedication, including 22-year-old Saku, who's an apprentice. Geisha continue training throughout their lives, she says. As it's a profession with no retirement age, I'll be practicing for as long as I carry on doing this. She and the members of her geisha house will soon be taking part in an outdoor festival to try to promote the tradition. But geisha need customers, and over the years, many of the exclusive venues they work in have closed. So this tea house has thrown out the rule book. They now allow anyone to book, including tourists, and they advertise on social media. I feel that if we just cling to the old ways, things will inevitably go downhill, the owner, Okami Chikage, tells me. I really do believe that unless we preserve what's good and embrace the new, things won't work out. But will it be enough to ensure this modern city's past is part of its future? This is Natalie Whiting in Tokyo, reporting for AM.
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0: CTV or anytime on iView. In finance, Wall Street stocks have kicked off August strongly. Oil prices are down about 5%. The global benchmark Brent crude is trading at $83.78 a barrel, and the Aussie dollar's lower, buying 69.9 US cents. That's AM for today. I'm Melissa Clark. It's now 8:30.
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3: Good morning to you on this Tuesday, the 4th of August. Somewhat cloudy day here in Pirie and pretty settled, though, across the region today. We're still, of course, in the midst of winter, some cool temperatures around, but not too much to expect throughout the day. Now, coming up on the program still, in the next few minutes, we're discussing birthing services. It does seem to be a perpetual issue, and thankfully, over the weekend, the disruption and diversion away from Jamestown and Christabrook was ended after birthing services were diverted to Port Pirie for the past 6 weeks or so. We'll look at exactly what led up to that issue and why it does seem to be such a challenge in the field of midwifery, and how SA Health are thinking about bolstering the workforce there. More to come on that in the next few minutes. And I'd love to know from you this morning about cameras. Earlier this morning, we spoke about a cheaper version of, you know, what's being called the Meta glasses, or glasses that can essentially record and take pictures, and how they are becoming a part of, you know, of this, of social life. And I want to know from you this morning, just in terms of cameras, you know, with phones, they became a lot more accessible. And now with them being able to be worn on your face, they are going to enter even more social spaces. So let me know, you know, are you camera shy? Are you someone that does maybe hide away or act a bit different when the camera does come out at an event or party or a family do? Or do you love it? Do you enjoy these moments being captured more and more? Is your camera full of these moments and day-to-day interactions? Reach out. Let me know. 1300 160 222. You can call us on if you'd like to discuss these glasses and photography more in general, or 0467 922 783.
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3: Now Shannon Pierce is with me. Good morning.
4: Good morning. The SA government says more than 1,000 birds have been tested for H5 bird flu as positive cases continue to rise. Isabella Carboni has more.
5: The South Australian government says more than 3,000 calls to the Emergency Animal Disease Hotline have been made since June, when the H5N1 strain was first detected in the country. It says there have been 58 confirmed cases in the state, with a further 49 suspected cases awaiting final testing results. Yesterday, the first mass bird mortality from the deadly strain was confirmed in a group of birds found off SA's southeast coast. The state government says there are no detections of H5 in poultry or other livestock. Anyone who comes across sick or dead wildlife is urged to avoid, record and report it.
4: Fuel prices have spiked across the state, with remote communities paying the most. The federal government's discount on the fuel excise came to an end on Sunday, adding 16 cents a litre to wholesale prices. REA analyst Peter Natura says he expects the uncertainty in the Middle East will have impacts for some time yet. And this year's underwater photography exhibition featuring whalers' cuttlefish had no images taken from this year's season. Usually at this time of year, cuttlefish would be in their tens of thousands for the annual breeding season, but the numbers have been much lower than expected. More news at 9 o'clock.
3: Shannon, thank you very much. Now, looking at the weather, as I mentioned, pretty settled. It's either clear skies or cloudy, depending on where you are today. Mostly dry, and maximum temperatures are near average in the west and below average in the east, generally speaking, but a somewhat cool day across the region. There was some frost around the mid-north, and another cool morning expected tomorrow. But looking at today's top temperatures, it's cloudy in Adelaide, getting to a top of 14 today. Across the Eyre Peninsula, Eastern Eyre Peninsula, 15 atop of for Cleve, Kimber and Whyalla. In the Flinders, also quite cloudy there, although sunny in Hawker, 16. 14 atop of Oahu and 17 for Port Augusta. Kingscote is a cloudy 15 today. Across the mid-north, also in that mid-teen area, 15 for Port Pirie and Snowtown. 12 atop of for Clare and 13 for Jamestown. And the northeast pastoral, looking sunny there. 22 for Oondatta, 23 for Moomba, 19 atop of for Lee Creek. And Yunta was the coldest place in the state earlier, and atop of 14 today. Sunny also across the northwest, 24 atop of for Oak Valley, 21 for Marla and Pukaja-Ernabella, and 19 today for Roxby Downs. Over on the west coast, 17 atop of for Elliston and Woodner. Nullarbor, a sunny 22, and 19 for Ceduna, also sunny. And clouds across the York Peninsula, 14 all across that region from Edithburg, Gardena to Maitland to Stenhouse Bay.
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1: This is ABC North and West with Tom Mann.
3: Now, over the weekend, the diversion of birthing services resumed at Jamestown and Crystal Brook after 6 weeks of diversion to Port Pirie Hospital. But the issues aren't isolated, and birthing challenges do seem to be an ongoing issue around the state, if not even further. Robin Lindsay is the SA Health Deputy Chief Executive and spoke to me earlier about the return of services and the broader strategies to bolster the workforce.
12: Services were diverted for 6 weeks from the middle of June until the start of August due to some challenges in having appropriate staffing levels available, and that was predominantly due to planned leave. So the staffing profile obviously for birthing services involves midwifery staff and nursing staff, as well as GPs and obstetricians, and we had some midwifery staff leave that meant that we needed to consolidate services at Port Pirie for a period of 6 weeks.
3: And so do you have a number of families that were affected by the interruption of these birthing services?
12: Yes, there were 8 families that were due to give birth over that period of time across Jamestown and Crystal Brook, who were supported to make informed decisions about where they gave birth as an alternative, and predominantly that occurred at Port Pirie Hospital.
3: And this, of course, hasn't been the first time that there's been challenges or disruptions to birthing services, particularly in regional South Australia. Can you speak to me, I guess, broadly about why midwives can be so hard to find or sometimes difficult to retain?
12: Yeah, look, it's a challenge not only for regional and rural South Australia, but in fact across the nation and in fact globally. Midwifery is such a rewarding profession, but also very demanding. So we, along with people across Australia, are doing workforce planning to ensure that we have enough midwives and most importantly, distributed across South Australia to support rural and regional services particularly. So we do at times struggle to be able to fulfil our usual base staffing, which does make it then difficult when staff go on leave to be able to maintain safe services. But obviously that is our absolute priority. So whilst it's not our preferred option, when we need to consolidate services, that's a decision that we need to make.
3: I understand, for example, in the recent diversion, the York and Northern Local Health Network, they've added a retrained midwife for wraparound services. How will this help in terms of, you know, creating a stronger foundation in the future?
12: Yeah, look, that's one of the initiatives that we're engaged with to try and support the sustainability of services across regional and rural South Australia. So supporting midwifery staff that may not have engaged in midwifery for a period of time to return to the workforce. We're also looking at supporting metro-based midwifery staff to spend some time in the regions and in rural South Australia, both by providing support in education and training, but also in accommodation and incentives to support them to disrupt their lives in the city to be able to make that contribution regionally, and also to support the medical workforce to do the same through very specific recruitment and retention programs for for rural doctors. But midwifery obviously involves birthing of babies, but it also involves providing community support during the day, so providing antenatal and postnatal care. So both supporting the community-based midwifery workforce as well as midwives who support the birthing of babies is a really important part of the care model.
3: In terms of the pool of midwives that are trying to be, you know, that are being spoken to be brought back into the service, how large is that? Are there a lot of midwives who have some experience who have then moved on to other careers or work?
12: No, look, there's not a lot, but this is a matter of leaving no stone unturned to try and support the sustainability of regional and rural services. So as I described before, it's one of a range of strategies to try and support the sustainability of services, but certainly we are willing to do everything that we can to make sure that babies can be born as close as to home as possible. Just to thank the clinicians that are providing care in regional and rural South Australia, and particularly across Crystal Brook and Jamestown and Port Pirie. They contribute, they work really, really hard to try and avoid any interruptions to service, and we really appreciate their contribution and also the patience of the community when we do have interruptions to services.
3: Robin Lindsay there. She's the SA Health Deputy Chief Executive, speaking on birthing services and why it does seem to be an ongoing challenge across the state and regional South Australia. It is Tom Mann with you, coming up to 19 minutes to 9 o'clock. In a moment's time, in the next few minutes, we'll be chatting about the continued expansion of the Fat Farmers, an organisation that are getting farmers active. But first, one from Concrete Blonde. This is Joey.

0: Who will win the AI race? 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
1: 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They've never been more important. So the one thing we'll never question is our duty to keep asking. ABC News. Keep asking.
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3: This is ABC North and West with Tom Mann.
4: Now, in the midst of winter, it can be harder to get out and move your body, and maybe you've been thinking about getting a bit more active but don't know where to begin. Does joining a gym or an exercise class feel a bit daunting? Tomorrow, for Clare residents, they'll have the opportunity to get involved in regular exercise and share some camaraderie along the way. The organisation, Fat Farmers, are offering a come and try session at the Valley's Lifestyle Centre. Ben Wonders is the founder of Fat Farmers and with me now. Ben, good morning.
5: Morning, Tom. How are you going this morning?
4: Doing very well, thank you. Now, I'm sure a lot of people have heard of Fat Farmers, but for those who haven't, what exactly does it do in the community?
5: Oh, well, basically, we've got about 80-odd fitness groups Australia-wide, and really it's just getting rural people together to exercise, and perhaps that demographic of people that are a little bit older and haven't done much exercise in a while. And I think what we've learnt over time is that whole, I think we all just crave that connection of team sport that perhaps we did years ago. And, coming together and knocking out a session's just not only good for your physical health, but good for your mental health.
4: And so for people who might be, you know, getting up for the first time in a little while, what are you offering in terms of what's coming to Clare?
5: Well, as far as I know, Sonia and Ben at the Valleys have been awesome. So, yeah, it's really just come in, have a chat, do a bit of a session. I'm not sure if they've got a barbecue, but definitely catch up for a coffee after. And I suppose just really work out where you fit in, whether it's for you or whether it's not for you, or it might be... look to do something and work towards it.
4: And so, of course, this is, you know, a lifestyle overhaul. That's part of it is the coffee, the catch-up, maybe a barbecue, not looking to overhaul people's lives.
5: No, not at all. And I think that's the best thing about the Fat Farmers, aside from our cringeworthy name. There's absolutely... there's no judgment at all. You can be any age, any fitness group. You don't have to be fat like we were, and you don't have to be a farmer. It's just get along, have a bit of fun, and a lot of people have got injuries, and that just doesn't matter. It's sort of, we just make it work, really.
4: Now, Ben, you mentioned 80 different groups across the country now. Is this the first time you've come to the Clare Valley?
5: Well, no, look, we've had a couple of sort of small goes at Clare, but... ultimately, what we need in a rural town is you need motivated people, and Sonia at the Valleys has been awesome, and you need a local champion, and sometimes that's the fitness partner, sometimes that's a local farmer or community member, but you just need that person. But I think Clare's one of those towns that I've always wanted to get going, and we've just never quite got there, so hopefully this is it. And at 6:30 in the morning, you can sort of get in, knock out a session, have a coffee and be at work on the farm by 8, or if you're sort of in the corporate sector, you can be at work by 9. So, yeah, it works pretty well.
4: And is that what you found, Ben, in terms of the growth of Fat Farmers, which I want to chat more about, but that you have found that the idea has really, resonated across the country, and you've been, heard from people who are just motivated and want to get their community and town moving again, essentially?
5: Yeah, that's right. And I hear it week on week, month on month, it's motivated people to come and do fitness that probably wouldn't have otherwise. And then you hear the personal stories of, wow, it changed my life. I went on holidays and I went hiking, or, and often if you just have that small change,

0: And everyone sort of thinks, oh, I should do this. But, you know, then all of a sudden you might just, you know, tweak your diet a bit or whatever you do, and you're a totally different person, and you can sort of, you know, probably more active at work, but also in your family life or whatever you do socially.
1: Ben Wondersitz is with me, the founder of Fat Farmers. We're speaking ahead of a session coming to the Valleys Lifestyle Centre in the Clare Valley. And, you know, in terms of, Ben, you know, how much Fat Farmers has grown, what's it been like to watch it grow across the nation?
0: Oh, look, it's been great. It's now so much bigger than me, and, you know, and we've got some amazing staff, and we've got a new CEO, Richard, at Boyd, who does our community engagement. It's great. And probably, yeah, I think the second chapter of Fat Farmers to me was to kick off this rural health hub, which is a 19-metre semi-trailer, and we've been travelling all over South Australia and Victoria. And yesterday at the Hamilton Sheepfield Days, we did our 1,000th health check in only 6 months. So that's, for me, chapter one, the fitness groups is just smashing it, and to get this health hub going so we can not only keep people fit, but we can also keep them healthy and alive has been great.
1: And if anyone wants to, you know, get involved, support the work you're doing, what's the best way for them to reach out?
0: Oh, look, we're on every social media. Reach out to someone at Fat Farmers and just get into it, really. And certainly, you know, we do need supporters. Money's tight. We need local champions. Anyone that wants to help out, that'll be great.
1: Well, Ben, always appreciate your time. Thank you so much.
0: Thanks, Tom. We appreciate your support.
1: Cheers, Ben. Wondersitz there, the founder of Fat Farmers. It is 9 minutes right now to 9 o'clock. Here's the police with Can't Stand Living.

0: Your Tuesday morning. It is Tom Mann with you. 6 minutes right now to 9 o'clock on ABC North and West. Now, this week on Backroads, Lisa Miller has a front row seat to a once-in-a-lifetime performance of the people of Canamba in New South Wales. Helped along by noted theatrical duo Hanny Rayson and Michael Cathart, several community members bravely take to the stage to share their life-changing stories.
1: The enormity of what they've all signed up to is setting in. And Walwyn elder Kevin Walsh is suffering a case of stage fright just 2 days before opening night.
2: So, actually, the script was getting in the way for you.
3: That's right, more or less. That and being a bit stage fright. Yeah.
2: So this first card, that's very important because that's the start of your journey, isn't it? The sort of getting lost and finding yourself kind of story.
1: Everyone in town calls Kevin Sooty. But what they don't know is the deeply personal story he wants to tell.
4: So this is the key. When my brother and I were age 3 and 4, we were taken away from our mum. For years, I lived with this terrible sense of loss and depression.
1: Sooty's one of the stolen generation. His life was forever changed the day he was taken away from his family. I can feel his nervousness.
2: And hearing you talk about
1: it. He's opening the wounds of a 4-year-old ripped from his mother.
2: My brother and me, we got taken away.
1: Michael and Hanny have already spent months working with Sooty and the rest of the cast. They know each story is important and that the spotlight can be daunting for some.
2: This is the one. The stage is entirely yours.
3: A lot of us don't really get the best start in life, and I just liken it to playing cards. Once you're dealt with these cards, you've got to make the most of it.
2: You're up, yes. So let's practice that again.
1: It's great to see so many of the locals working hard to finesse their performance before opening night. It seems Sooty's still feeling a little uneasy up on stage.
5: G'day, Sooty.
2: Yeah, g'day. How are you going?
1: But one place he's right at home is in the ceramic studio.
5: Hey, can I ask you, what is with the Sooty nickname?
3: My brother tells me that my grandfather would say, call me Soot and Gully, which meant come back, you know, in lingo.
5: Are you happy but if I call you Sooty?
3: I feel more comfortable with that rather than Kevin, yeah. Grab a PC and put in there.
1: Today, Sooty is a highly respected artist. His unique etched handmade pots are exhibited around Australia.
3: I remember one day when I made my first tree vase, I thought, I just wonder if my ancestors approved me of doing this. And no sooner I had them thoughts, I could feel their presence behind me. And even nowadays, when I speak about it, sometimes I get these chills down the back of my spine.
5: Why do you want to stand up on stage in front of this community and tell this story?
3: There was quite a few families that had been affected by the Stolen Generation mob. And it's, something's got to be told. Myself and 6 of us were taken away. We were taken down to the Canamba station, believing that we were supposedly going to Dubbo to see a circus. Taken away from black family and living with a white family.
5: What impact has that had on you?
3: I don't do certain things or as far as showing any love and affection and all that sort of stuff. Everyone really needs to know that they're wanted, they're loved, cherished.
0: Backroads screens Thursday night from 8 o'clock on ABC TV and, of course, anytime on ABC iView. It is Tom Mann with you, coming up to news time very shortly. And following the news at 9 o'clock, you might have missed an important date that was marked over the weekend, Lawitja O'Donoghue Day. It's the second of its kind and celebrated by the Lawitja O'Donoghue Foundation, as well as the Lawitja Institute, someone who, of course, has had a really big year in seeing her legacy marked with a new statue, the announcement that the electorate of Grey would be renamed to O'Donoghue. We'll be speaking to the head of the Lowitja O'Donoghue Foundation just after 9 o'clock to discuss, you know, the importance of the day and what to think about in

0: future instances of August the 1st, and all that and more to come after 9 o'clock.
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0: ABC News with Matt Coleman. The Federal Agriculture Minister, Julie Collins, says there have been further cases of H5 bird flu in the SA-Victoria border region overnight. Testing has confirmed the first mass mortality from H5 bird flu in Australian wildlife in SA. Julie Collins says there is so far evidence of localised transmission of the virus in greater crested terns and silver gulls. The minister says the government is working with the local poultry industry to increase biosecurity. Meanwhile, the Federal Environment Minister is warning it's likely the deadly bird flu will spread to mammals. Environment Minister Murray Watt says birds with the virus remain infectious for a period of time after their death.
1: That's why it's also a threat not only to birds but to scavenging animals like the Tasmanian devil and some quolls. That's why we have seen this virus spread to mammal species in other parts of the world, and it's likely to happen here in Australia as well.
0: Unleaded petrol and diesel is above $3 a litre in some parts of the far north. The federal government's discount on the fuel excise came to an end on Sunday, adding 16 cents a litre to wholesale prices. RA analyst Peter Natras says remote communities are seeing the immediate effects.
2: There's certainly a premium being paid in those outback communities. When we look to the highest prices, we certainly look to Oodnadatta at nearly $3 a litre for petrol and $3.25 for diesel.
0: A greyhound trainer struck by a 28-kilogram mechanical lure on the racetrack and paid $40,000 in compensation has been ordered to pay it back, George Yankovic reports.
3: The trainer had two rounds of surgery after accidentally falling into the path of the 70-kilometre-an-hour projectile. The SA Employment Tribunal last year convicted Greyhound Racing SA of health and safety failures, but an appeal handed down has found the original tribunal heard no evidence about the loss incurred by the trainer and therefore had no legal basis for awarding the money. The tribunal has also reduced GRSA's fine from $255,000 to $180,000 because it entered an early guilty plea. GRSA has since made safety improvements to that part of the track.
0: The gambling company Sportsbet and Tabcorp will appear before a parliamentary inquiry into the federal government's gambling advertising reforms today. There have been explosive claims they offer drugs to entice problem gamblers. Political reporter Adam Langenberg has more.
4: Former NRL player Luke Bateman yesterday told the inquiry that gambling company employees offered him drugs as an inducement during the peak of his gambling problem. He did not name the companies, but in an unrelated case, gambling reform advocate Tim Costello alleged Tabcorp and Sportsbet had funded travel, escorts and drugs for a high-spending gambler. In a statement, Tabcorp says inducements like drugs and escorts do not form any part of their customer offering, while Sportsbet says it requires more evidence to investigate the claims. Both companies will appear before the inquiry today.
0: Dozens of people are still missing in Indonesian waters after a ferry caught fire, killing at least five people off the island of Java. Southeast Asia correspondent Tim Swanston reports.
5: Investigations into that are still ongoing, and of course authorities haven't given us an official cause for the blaze, but hearing from people who were on the ferry, they said that they actually noticed a vehicle that had caught fire. This was a passenger and vehicle ferry. They said that they'd noticed a vehicle that had caught fire. Again, that does appear to still be under investigation at this stage. Quite fierce flames, you know, this appeared to spread through quite quickly in the ferry. People were really panicked, and we saw a vision that emerged on social media of people actually jumping off the ship as well after they'd put on life jackets.
0: The Chief of the Defence Force will release the country's new defence science strategy in Adelaide today. The document will outline the technology and capabilities required by the Defence Force moving forward. Admiral Mark Hammond will unveil the strategy at the Australian Defence Science, Technology and Research Summit, which begins today at the Adelaide Convention Centre and will run until August the 6th. South Australia's weather: Renmark cloudy 15, Mount Gambier showers 13, Port Lincoln cloudy 15, Port Pirie cloudy 15, Adelaide cloudy a top of 14.

0: degrees, currently 11. Tomorrow, partly cloudy, 15. Thursday, sunny, 17. Friday, a sunny morning with a shower or two, 20. Saturday, showers, 17. Sunday, showers, 15. And Monday, a shower or two, a top of 15 degrees. ABC News.
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3: Good morning to you on this Tuesday, the 4th of August. Lovely to be with you over the next hour and a little bit to get to in the morning still. If you're a reality TV fan, you're probably aware of the series The Traitors. It's based on the game Werewolf or Mafia that you might have played at a games night. And the third Australian series has just begun overnight. We'll be scattered chatting with our screens reviewer a little bit later on this half hour about how the series that's had successes all around the world is landing in the latest Australian season. And one of the benefits for the wetter year that some of the dry parts of the state has seen has been the popping up of Sturt Desert Peas. We'll be chatting about how they're flourishing in parts of the state after 9:30 today. And we've also been discussing Meta glasses a little bit on the program today, or different versions of them, these glasses that can have cameras and recording devices in them, surreptitiously, essentially. But it is just the next step in technology, capturing more of our lives. So when a camera comes out, you know, do you love it? Are you happy to have more of these moments dedicated into the hard drive? Or do you get a bit shy when the camera is brought out? 1-300-160-222. You can call us on if you'd like to join this conversation, or 0467 922 783 to text. Now, did you know that Saturday just gone was Lewitcher O'Donoghue Day? Since last year, the date has been recognised, which is the birthday of Dr. Lewitcher O'Donoghue, marked by the Lewitcher Institute and the Lewitcher O'Donoghue Foundation. And it's a celebration as well as a call to action for people across the country to create a positive impact in their communities. To talk more about what the day represents and her enduring legacy, we have Deb Edwards, head of the Lewitcher O'Donoghue Foundation. Good morning.
4: Good morning, Tom. Thanks for having me.
3: So, Deb, I understand this is the second year this day has been marked. Can you tell me about how it was formed in the first place?
4: Yes, well, it came about, I guess, primarily around the date where in 2022 the Lewitcher O'Donoghue Foundation was formed. I'm a family to Dr. Lewitcher O'Donoghue. I'm her niece. And prior to her passing away becoming unwell and passing away in a short span of time, not long before then, she and I had discussed, you know, how we could keep her legacy alive. And we discussed that establishing a foundation would be a very good way to do that and to offer opportunities for the next generations of Aboriginal and Torres Strait Islander people. And so on her birthday, her 90th birthday, 2022, was the date that the foundation was established. So, you know, I guess a couple of years on, we thought, well, it'd be nice to do something significant on that day every year, whether that's it becomes the, you know, major fundraising day for the foundation or just something significant that would bring awareness around the work that she did over her entire lifetime and, you know, to continue her legacy. So that's, you know, really where it evolved from in the beginning.
3: And so how was this past Saturday, you know, marked by you and the foundation?
4: Well, we headed down to her statue, which is in Tanganyiwama Elder Park on Kaurna Country in Adelaide. And, you know, it was unveiled on the 2nd of June, so it hasn't been there too long. But we also started up a bit of a campaign around the country, which was called One Act of Courage, which essentially was tapping into her very well-known reputation as a courageous leader, someone who would go quite over and above in regards to her advocacy and her fight for the rights of Aboriginal and Torres Strait Islander people. So we headed into the statue and we had a campaign around one act of courage, and we asked people to consider what their one act of courage would be for themselves, what their personal commitment would be. Because, you know, as we know, sometimes great change can come even through just a couple of small steps. And if you make a personal commitment to something,

0: thing, you know, it can have great effect. And so it was interesting that, you know, people from all walks of life came up with all kinds of things, whether that's that, you know, they're going to join their rap committee at work, or it could be that they'd stand up to racism, or just go and do something that they would never, ever consider that they would do, you know, like attend a meeting or a session, or find out some information, you know, speak to an Aboriginal community group, perhaps where they're not involved and knew nothing about. So it was received really positively, and we sort of did that all around the country as well. You know, we had a lot of people helping promote us around the country, and, you know, I think it was a good thing to start that thought process rolling for people.
1: Now, I have to admit, Deb, I did miss the date, but I did notice because Paul Kelly shared a post on his social media. Are you happy to see involvement from people like him with a platform and broadly around the country?
0: Oh, absolutely. You know, Paul's very well known for his involvement in supporting Aboriginal and Torres Strait Islander rights. He actually performed at my aunt's state memorial service. He performed one of her most favourite songs, which is Brown Skin Baby. So, you know, he did have a bit of a connection there. But, absolutely. We had we also had people like author Anita Heiss up in Queensland who joined us, and newsreader Nerelda Jacobs over in WA. But, you know, someone like Paul, he has a deep understanding of the plight of Aboriginal people in this country, and, you know, he's a long-term advocate for sure. In fact, many, many years ago, in about, I think, the late 90s, there was a convention in Melbourne where they brought back all of the elders and leaders who were involved in the 1967 referendum, and my aunt hosted that event, and Paul actually performed it then back in that day.
1: Deb Edwards is with me, head of the Lowitja O'Donoghue Foundation. We're speaking about Lowitja O'Donoghue Day, which was on August 1st on Saturday. And as you said, you know, it's multifaceted day, but amongst that, as you mentioned before, it is the date of the beginning of the Lowitja O'Donoghue Foundation. You know, and so at that time, I also imagine you reflect upon what the achievements have been so far. What have been, you know, when you think back and on how much you've been able to do since 2022, what are some of the highlights there?
0: Yeah, it's been a bit of a difficult time because, you know, we established it whilst she was still with us. And then, of course, she passed away in February 2024. So I guess that made the flow of our work a little bit difficult. You know, we as a family had to stop and grieve. And there was a huge outpouring of love for her around the country, which meant that it sort of, you know, drew us away a little bit from the delivery of our programs and things like that, because so many people around the country wanted to pay tribute to her. But, you know, we definitely have achieved a lot of the things that she and I discussed in the beginning, which was sort of to follow her career path and try and offer some of those same opportunities for young people. So we started a scholarship program in nursing, and that's a national program, you know, and I'm very proud to say that we have 14 nursing students out doing their qualifications all around the country at the moment, including one up in Arnhem Land. We've had 5 already graduate, and just this week we are opening our first leadership scholarship this Friday, which is for the public sector, excellence in leadership scholarship. And that, I guess, follows the pathway that she went after nursing. She did go and become a public servant, working for the Department of Aboriginal Affairs here in Adelaide, and, you know, then eventually went on to Canberra. So we thought it would be good to follow that pathway, hence offering this scholarship, you know, as the next step along the journey. And, you know, it's for people who are already working in the public sector, I guess, to, you know, there'd be plenty of people perhaps who've worked in a role for quite a few years and haven't had the opportunity to advance. So we're going to offer that opportunity to help them with some great leadership support. And again, that's a national scholarship around the entire country and open to a lot of people. So I'm pretty proud of that. There's things that we've started that we've still got to continue the work on. In particular, the most important one is education resources. I did start developing some of those before she passed, and they still need to be finished. But that's a very important thing. We've seen since the statue was unveiled in Adelaide, just so many school groups coming along. School children seem very, very drawn to it. And believe it or not, people like Lowitja O'Donoghue are not taught about in our classrooms. You know, our leaders are

0: are not talked about within the curriculum. And it's a very, very important thing to ensure that that happens. And that's a big dream of ours too, to take her story into classrooms.
1: So on that note, you know, it has felt like it has been, you know, a somewhat significant year in terms of the legacy of Lewitch O'Donoghue. The statue, of course, was unveiled earlier this year. The AEC confirmed the electorate name change to O'Donoghue at the next election. You know, how has it felt to see at least some of those areas where it feels like the legacy and the history of her work will continue on and grow in these coming years?
0: Yeah, I mean, we, as a family, we're very proud, of course, of these honours that she's received. But, you know, things like the statue, that's part of a project where it's the Aboriginal Statues and Monuments Project by the South Australian Government. And so that precinct, the area along the river there, is going to contain six statues, which, you know, as an educational resource, that's an incredible thing. It's an incredible thing for South Australia to have because it provides, you know, a visual symbol, firstly, of our people, but also an opportunity for people from all walks of life to learn from passing those statues. And I have seen it so many times, even just on the weekend down there, passers-by are very aware that there was nothing there before. And, of course, they're stopping and having a look and you know, they're able to go to a QR code and learn more about her. So, you know, that's pretty significant. I will say, though, that, you know, my aunt never put herself before her people, and everything she did was for the rights of her people. She worked to be of service. So, you know, some of these decisions, I guess, around whether something like the statue would go ahead, you know, for me, it's looking at what she would want and how she would view that. She would definitely just see herself as one of the six who'd been selected, and they were selected for the greater good of being able to educate people through that process and to have visibility for our people there. You know, obviously I'm aware in your region, you know, the recent announcement about the AEC with the electorate. And, you know, I suppose that area, that entire area there, it's her home. You know, it always was her home. It still is her home. And there's a lot of our family that live up that way. But she was born there. She was raised there. She worked there. She lived there. You know, she had a very, very strong connection to the area. And, you know, so I think it's quite appropriate.
1: And I suppose finally, Deb, to circle back really to where we began and thinking about what Dr. Lewitch O'Donoghue would have wanted. You mentioned the launching of the One Act of Courage campaign. For people who want to, you know, think about that, think about her legacy and you know, continue to educate themselves and even get prepared for next year's marking of the date, what would be the best place for them to start?
0: They can visit our website, which is lowitchfoundation.com.au. We've actually just recently registered the foundation as a South Australian company. It currently sits as a program of the Lowitcher Institute, which is a national organisation based in Melbourne. And she is, you know, she was the first chair of that organisation. And so we'll be the only two organisations bearing that name. But, you know, we're very very interested in grounding her foundation here in South Australia. So that's an important step. So we'd love people to come and join our network and visit our website. You know, definitely 1 August is Lewitcher O'Donoghue Day. We'll be doing something significant every year. And it was great to kick it off in some sunshine on Saturday on the weekend.
1: Absolutely. We very much appreciate your time this morning. Thank you so much.
0: Thank you, Tom. Pleasure to talk with you.
1: Cheers. Deb Edwards there, the head of the Lewitcher O'Donoghue Foundation. It is 18 minutes past 9 on your Tuesday morning. Here's some Taylor Swift with I Knew It, I Knew You.

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5: Now, have you been watching the reality show that's been captivating viewers around the world in its many different editions? The Traders began as a Dutch series just 5 years ago, based on the gameplay of Mafia or Werewolf. And since its inception, it's seen various versions around the world, including Australia, which is now entering its third season. Hosted now by Greta Colleen, the third season has just begun and is already testing the trust amongst the latest batch of contestants. Here's the trailer.
6: Amongst us has infanticised about making reality TV stars disappear.
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10: 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Nah. Greta Colleen went, hold my earrings.
6: You were throwing shade on everyone. 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
7: I'm Greta Colleen, and this is The Traitors.
5: Now, it's the trailer there for The Traitors Season 3 Australia. Dr. Stuart Romeo Richards is a screens lecturer at Adelaide University and our screens reviewer, Stuart. Good morning.
16: Good morning. Thanks for having me.
5: Now, it's of course very common for reality shows to stay broadly the same across different nationalities, but have slightly different flavours. How does Traders Australia stack up against particularly the very popular US and UK counterparts?
16: Well, so I think the Australian Traders has a really interesting history. The first two seasons were produced by Endemol Shine Australia, and that's a production company behind Married at First Sight, MasterChef, Survivor, Big Brother, a whole slew of reality TV competition franchises. But it wasn't very successful, so it was axed. And then in that time, Traders US and Traders UK became huge gangbusters and major reality TV franchises. The sort of the viewing numbers they were pulling in was just astronomical. I mean, the recent UK Celebrity Traders season was one of the biggest shows that

0: TV drama. And so you get these kind of franchises versus franchises, Survivor versus The Real Housewives. That kind of lowbrow reality television is the direction Australian Traitors has gone in. One other, if you'll just give me a moment, one other really interesting shift from the earlier seasons of Australian Traitors was that they're really leaning into the camp horror tone. One thing that Claudia Winkleman, the host of the UK season, and Alan Cumming, host of the US season, is that they lean into these really larger-than-life horror, shtick kind of performances, and that's what Greta Colleen has done in this season. So she's this like merry widow character who has all of these, deceased ex-husbands that have mysteriously disappeared in this season, and so like that's the route they're going in. So there's all this like gothic horror kind of allusions happening in this season, which didn't really happen in the earlier versions. So I think at the moment this is promising to be a lot of fun.
1: So I guess to continue to stay zoomed out, it is interesting, as you said, the sort of way this series has really grown across the world, and Australia taking some notes from these other successful series in the US and the UK. And for someone who, spends a little bit too much time on social media, my first introduction certainly to Traitors was seeing some of these camper and larger and unusual moments from those hosts, Alan Cumming and Claudia Winkleman. Do you think that is a part of what has allowed Traitors as a reality show to maybe stand above in a time when there is so much reality television, this real, camp, less serious tone compared to, often the capital R reality that some of these shows try to walk the line of?
0: Yeah, I think so. Some of the memes that have come out of both the US and the UK franchises are just so over the top and just so ridiculous. I mean, what these quite silly reality TV contestants do is like they're playing these like theatrical murder mystery dinner parties, basically. And that's one thing that we are seeing now with these more recent seasons is that they bring these huge wardrobes to wear because they're kind of dressing over the top, wearing these ridiculous outfits. And so that's what we're starting to see in the Australian version as well. So yeah, I mean, I think they're leaning into just the ridiculous nature of like what the premise of this show is, which is the whole point, I think.
1: Dr. Stuart Romeo Richards is with me, our Screens reviewer. We're chatting about the third season of Traitors Australia, which has just begun. For a show like this, there is an overarching game, of course. And is there a need to have constant surprises, and twists and turns to keep the viewers interested? Is that something that we've seen as well in this third season?
0: So it's quite early on, so we don't know what twists they have up their sleeves. But I think with all reality TV shows, I think there does have to be constant refreshing of the format just to keep contestants on their toes, but also, to keep the show itself interesting. I mean, so we see that with shows like Survivor, or even RuPaul's Drag Race, where the rules of the format are constantly shifting. In the UK versions of this show, I think they implement a lot of these changes really strategically, and I think it has resulted in really fascinating gameplay. I will say the American version, there isn't really as much of a focus on the strategy that's involved in this game. They really lean into just the silly kind of camp reality TV drama. And so hopefully, the Australian version finds a balance. But yeah, it does look like there will be some twists happening in this season, I imagine.
1: And in terms of what makes a good trader, in your view, how are they chosen? What makes them successful? Because that is really what is at the heart of this show, seeing these contestants sort of leading these double lives, as it were, and bluffing and trying to convince people that other people are traitors. What goes behind the decision to make a good traitor?
0: Well, I think what's really interesting with these shows is that you get contestants trying to outguess what production are wanting to do. So often you'll find contestants talking about, this idea of who would make a good traitor or who would the host pick, which